same thing over and over again like I do and repeat myself. But I say, well, mother, I say, when people is like you and I and been married 50 years, do you expect everything I say will be something you ain't heard me say before? But it may be new to others, as they ain't nobody else lived with me as long as you have. So she says, you can bet they ain't, as they couldn't nobody else stand you that long. Well, I told her, you look pretty healthy. Maybe I do, she will say, but I looked even healthier before I married you. You can't get ahead of mother. Yes, sir. We was married just 50 years ago, the 17th of last December, and my daughter and son-in-law was over from Trenton to help us celebrate the golden wedding. My son-in-law is John H. Kramer, the real estate man. He made $12,000 in 1 year and is pretty well thought of around Trenton. A good, steady, hard worker. The Rotarians were after him a long time to join, but he kept telling them his home was his club. But Edie finally made him join. That's my daughter. Well, anyway, they come over to help us celebrate the golden wedding, and it was pretty crimpy weather, and the furnace don't seem to heat up no more like it used to. And mother made the remark that she hoped this winter wouldn't be as cold as the last, referring to the winter previous. So Edie says if she was us, and nothing to keep us home, she certainly wouldn't spend no more winters up here, and why didn't we just shut off the water and close up the house and go down to Tampa, Florida? You know, we was there 4 winters ago and stayed 5 weeks, but it cost us over $350 for hotel bill alone. So mother said we wasn't going no place to be robbed. So my son-in-law spoke up and said that Tampa wasn't the only place in the South, and besides, we didn't have to stop at no high-priced hotel, but could rent us a couple rooms and board out somewheres. And he had heard that St. Petersburg, Florida, was the spot, and if we said the word, he'd write down there and make inquiries. And Edie said it would be our golden honeymoon, and for a present, my son-in-law paid the difference between a section and a compartment, so we could have a compartment and have more privacy. In a compartment, you have an upper and lower berth, just like the regular sleeper, but it is a shut room by itself and got a washbowl. The car we went in was all compartments and no regular berths at all. It was all compartments. We went to Trenton the night before and stayed at my daughter and son-in-law, and we left Trenton the next afternoon at 3:23 p.m. This was the 12th day of January. Mother sat facing the front of the train as it makes her giddy to ride backwards. I sat facing her, which does not affect me. We reached North Philadelphia at 4:03 p.m. and we reached West Philadelphia at 4:14, but did not go into Broad Street. We reached Baltimore at 6:30 and Washington, D.C. at 7:25. Our train laid over in Washington 2 hours till another train come along to pick us up, and I got out and stole up the platform and into the Union Station. When I come back, our car had been switched on to another track, but I remembered the name of it, the La Belle, as I had once visited my aunt out in Oconomowoc, Wisconsin, where there was a lake of that name, so I had no difficulty in getting located. But mother had nearly fretted herself sick for fear I would be left. Well, I said, I would have followed you on the next train. You could have, said mother, and she pointed out that she had the money. Well, I said, we are in Washington, and I could have borrowed from the United States Treasury. I would have pretended I was an Englishman. Mother caught the point and laughed heartily. Our train pulled out of Washington at 9:40 p.m., and mother and I turned in earlier. I taken the upper. During the night, we passed through the green fields of old Virginia, though it was too dark to tell if they was green or what color. When we got up in the morning, we was at Fayetteville, North Carolina. We had breakfast in the dining car, and after breakfast, I got in conversation with the man in the next compartment to ours. He was from Lebanon, New Hampshire, and a man about 80 years of age. His wife was with him and 2 unmarried daughters, and I made the remark that I should think the 4 of them would be crowded in 1 compartment. But he said they had made the trip every winter for 15 years and knowed how to keep out of each other's way. He said they was bound for Tarpon Springs. We reached Charleston, South Carolina at 12:50 p.m. and arrived at Savannah, Georgia at 4:20. We reached Jacksonville, Florida.

We was up in the morning in time to see our friends from New Hampshire get off at Tarpon Springs, which we reached at 6:53 a.m. Some of our fellow passengers got off at Clearwater and some at Bel Air, where the train backed right up to the door of a mammoth hotel. Bel Air is the winter headquarters for the golf dudes, and everybody that got off there had their bag of sticks, as many as 10 and 12 in a bag, women and all. When I was a young man, we called it shinny and only needed one club to play with, and about one game of it would be a plenty for some of these dudes, the way we played it. The train pulled into St. Petersburg at 8:20, and when we got off the train, you'd think it was a riot, what with all the darkies barking for the different hotels. I said to Mother, I said, "It is a good thing we've got a place picked out to go to and don't have to choose a hotel, as it would be hard to choose from amongst them if every one of them is the best." She laughed. We found a jitney and gave him the address of the room my son-in-law had got for us, and soon we was there and introduced ourselves to the lady that owns the house, a young widow about 48 years of age. She showed us our room, which was light and airy with a comfortable bed and bureau and washstand. It was $12 a week, but the location was good, only 3 blocks from Williams Park. St. Pete is what folks call the town, though they also call it the Sunshine City, as they claim there's no other place in the country where there's fewer days when old Sol don't smile down on Mother Earth, and one of the newspapers gives away all their copies free every day when the sun don't shine. They claim to have only given them away some 60-odd times in the last 11 years. Another nickname they have got for the town is the Poor Man's Palm Beach. But I guess they's men that comes there that could borrow as much from the bank as some of the Willie boys over to the other Palm Beach. During our stay, we paid a visit to the Lewis Tent City, which is the headquarters for the Tin Can Tourists. But maybe you ain't heard about them. Well, they are an organization that takes their vacation trips by auto and carries everything with them. That is, they bring along their tents to sleep in and cook in, and they don't patronize no hotels or cafeterias. But they have got to be bona fide auto campers, or they can't belong to the organization. They tell me they's over 200,000 members to it, and they call themselves the Tin Canners, on account of most of their food being put up in tin cans. One couple we seen in the tent city was a couple from Brady, Texas, named Mr. and Mrs. Pence, which the old man is over 80 years of age, and they come in their auto all the way from home, a distance of 1,641 miles. They took 5 weeks for the trip, Mr. Pence driving the entire distance. The Tin Canners hails from every state in the Union, and in the summertime they visit places like New England and the Great Lakes region, but in the winter the most of them comes to Florida and scatters all over the state. While we was down there, there was a national convention of them in Gainesville, Florida, and they elected a Fredonia, New York man as their president. His title is Royal Tin Can Opener of the World. They have got a song wrote up which everybody has got to learn it before they are a member. The tin can forever, hurrah, boys, hurrah, up with the tin can, down with the foe. We will rally round the campfire, we'll rally once again, shouting, we auto camp forever. That is something like it, and the members has also got to have a tin can fastened onto the front of their machine. I asked Mother how she would like to travel around that way, and she said, fine, but not with an old rattle brain like you driving. Well, I said, I am 8 years younger than this Mr. Pence who drove here from Texas. Yes, she said, but he is old enough to not be skittish. You can't get ahead of Mother. Well, one of the first things we done in St. Petersburg was to go to the Chamber of Commerce and register our names and where we was from, as there's great rivalry among the different states in regards to the number of their citizens visiting in town. And, of course, our little state don't stand much of a show, but still every little bit helps, as the fella says. All in all, the man told us, there was 11,000 names registered, Ohio leading with some 1,500-odd, and New York State next with 1,200. Then come Michigan, Pennsylvania, and so on down, with one

each from Cuba and Nevada. The first night we was there, there was a meeting of the New York, New Jersey Society of the Congregational Church, and a man from Ogdensburg, New York State, made the talk. His subject was rainbow chasing. He is a Rotarian and a very convicting speaker, though I forgot his name. Our first business, of course, was to find a place to eat, and after trying several places, we run on to a cafeteria on Central Avenue that suited us up and down. We eat pretty near all our meals there, and it averaged about $2 per day for the two of us, but the food was well cooked and everything nice and clean. A man don't mind paying the price if things is clean and well cooked. On the third day of February, which is Mother's birthday, we spread ourselves and eat supper at the Poinsettia Hotel, and they charged us 75 cents for a sirloin steak that wasn't hardly big enough for one. I said to Mother, "Well," I said, "I guess it's a good thing every day ain't your birthday, or we would be in the poorhouse." "No," says Mother, "because if every day was my birthday, I would be old enough by this time to have been in my grave long ago." You can't get ahead of Mother. In the hotel, they had a card room where there were several men and ladies playing 500 and this newfangled whist bridge. We also seen a place where there was dancing, so I asked Mother would she like to trip the light fantastic toe, and she said no, she was too old to squirm like you have got to do nowadays. We watched some of the young folks at it a while till Mother got disgusted and said we would have to see a good movie to take the taste out of our mouth. Mother is a great movie heroine, and we go twice a week here at home. But I want to tell you about the park. The second day we was there, we visited the park, which is a good deal like the one in Tampa, only bigger, and there's more fun goes on here every day than you could shake a stick at. In the middle, there's a big bandstand and chairs for the folks to sit and listen to the concerts, which they give you the music for all tastes, from Dixie up to classical pieces like Hearts and Flowers. Then all around, there's places marked off for different sports and games. Chess and checkers and dominoes for folks that enjoy those kinds of games, and roquet and horseshoes for the nimbler ones. I used to pitch a pretty fair shoe myself, but ain't done much of it in the last 20 years. Well, anyway, we bought a membership ticket in the club, which cost $1 for the season, and they tell me that up to a couple of years ago it was 50 cents, but they had to raise it to keep out the riffraff. Well, Mother and I put in a great day watching the pitchers, and she wanted I should get in the game, but I told her I was all out of patience and would make a fool of myself, though I seen several men pitching who I guess I could take their measure without no practice. However, there was some good pitchers, too, and one boy from Akron, Ohio, who could certainly throw a pretty shoe. They told me it looked like he would win the championship of the United States in the February tournament. We come away a few days before they held that, and I never did hear if he win. I forget his name, but he was a clean-cut young fella, and he has got a brother in Cleveland that's a Rotarian. Well, we just stood around and watched the different games for 2 or 3 days, and finally I sat down in a checker game with a man named Weaver from Danville, Illinois. He was a pretty fair checker player, but he wasn't no match for me, and I hope that don't sound like bragging. But I always could hold my own on a checkerboard, and the folks around here will tell you the same thing. I played with this Weaver pretty near all morning for 2 or 3 mornings, and he beat me one game, and the only other time it looked like he had a chance, the noon whistle blowed and we had to quit and go to dinner. While I was playing checkers, Mother would sit and listen to the band, as she loves music, classical or no matter what kind. But anyway, she was sitting there one day, and between selections, the woman next to her opened up a conversation. She was a woman about Mother's own age, 70 or 71, and finally she asked Mother's name, and Mother told her her name and where she was from, and Mother asked her the same question, "And who do you think the woman was?" Well, sir, it was the wife of Frank M. Hartzell, the man who was engaged to Mother till I stepped in and cut him out 52 years ago. Yes, sir, you can imagine Mother's surprise. And Mrs. Hartzell was surprised, too, and Mother told her she had once been friends with her husband, though Mother didn't say how close friends they had been or that Mother and I was the cause of Hartzell's going out west. But that's what we was.
Hartzell left his town a month after the engagement was broke off and ain't never been back since. He had went out to Michigan and become a veterinary, and that is where he settled down, in Hillsdale, Michigan, and finally married his wife. Well, Mother screwed up her courage to ask if Frank was still living, and Mrs. Hartzell took her over to where they was pitching horseshoes, and there was old Frank waiting his turn. And he knowed Mother as soon as he seen her, though it was over 50 years. He said he knowed her by her eyes. "Why, it's Lucy Frost," he says, and he throwed down his shoes and quit the game. Then they come over and hunted me up, and I will confess I wouldn't have known him. Him and I is the same age to the month, but he seemed to show it more some way. He is balder for one thing, and his beard is all white, where mine has still got a streak of brown in it. The very first thing I said to him, I said, "Well, Frank, that beard of yours makes me feel like I was back north. Looks like a regular blizzard." "Well," he said, "I guess yourn wouldn't be just as white if you had it dry cleaned." But Mother wouldn't stand that. "Is that so?" she said to Frank. "Well, Charlie ain't had no tobacco in his mouth for over 10 years. "And I ain't." Well, I excused myself from the checker game, and it was pretty close to noon, so we decided to all have dinner together. And there was nothing for it, only we must try their cafeteria on 3rd Avenue. It was a little more expensive than ours, and not near as good, I thought. I and Mother had about the same dinner we had been having every day, and our bill was $110. Frank's check was $120 for he and his wife. The same meal wouldn't have cost them more than a dollar at our place. After dinner, we made them come up to our house, and we all sat in the parlor, which the young woman had given us the use of to entertain company. We began talking over old times, and Mother said she was as scared Mrs. Hartzell would find it tiresome listening to we three talk over old times, but as it turned out, there wasn't much chance for nobody else to talk with Miss Hartzell in the company. I have heard lots of women that could go it, but Hartzell's wife takes the cake of all the women I ever seen. She told us the family history of everybody in the state of Michigan, and bragged for a half hour about her son, who she said was in the drug business in Grand Rapids and a Rotarian. When I and Hartzell could get a word in edgewise, we joked one another back and forth, and I chaffed him about being a horse doctor. "Well, Frank," I said, "you look pretty prosperous, so I suppose there have been plenty of glanders around Hillsdale." "Well," he said, "I've managed to make more than a fair living, but I've worked pretty hard." "Yes," I said, "and I suppose you get called out all hours of the night to attend births and so on." Mother made me shut up. Well, I thought they would never go home, and I and Mother was in misery trying to keep awake, as the both of us generally always take a nap after dinner. Finally, they went, after we had made an engagement to meet them in the park the next morning, and Mrs. Hartzell also invited us to come to their place the next night and play 500. But she had forgot that there was a meeting of the Michigan Society that evening, so it was not till 2 evenings later that we had our first card game. Hartzell and his wife lived in a house on 3rd Avenue North and had a private setting room besides their bedroom. Mrs. Hartzell couldn't quit talking about their private setting room like it was something wonderful. We played cards with them, with Mother and Hartzell partners against his wife and I. Mrs. Hartzell is a miserable card player, and we certainly got the worst of it. After the game, she brought out a dish of oranges, and we had to pretend it was just what we wanted. The oranges down there is like a young man's whiskers. You enjoy them at first, but they get to be a pesky nuisance. We played cards the next night at our place with the same partners, and I and Mrs. Hartzell was beat again. Mother and Hartzell was full of compliments for each other on what a good team they made, but the both of them knowed well enough where the secret of their success laid. I guess, all in all, we must have played 10 different evenings, and there was only one night that Mrs. Hartzell and I come out ahead, and that one night wasn't no fault of hern. When we had been down there about 2 weeks, we spent one evening as the guest of the Congregational Church at a social given by the Michigan Society.
a talk was made by a man named Bidding of Detroit, Michigan, on how I was cured of storytelling. He was a big man in the Rotarians and gave a witty talk. A woman named Mrs. Oxford rendered some selections, which Mrs. Hartzell said was grand opera music. But whatever they was, my daughter Edie could have give her cards and spades and not made such a hullabaloo about it neither. Then they was a ventriloquist from Grand Rapids and a young woman about 4 to 5 years of age that mimicked different kinds of birds. I whispered to mother that they all sounded like a chicken, but she nudged me to shut up. After the show, we stopped in our drugstore and set up the refreshments, and it was pretty close to 10 o'clock before we finally turned in. Mother and I would have preferred tending the movies, but mother said we mustn't offend Mrs. Hartzell, though I asked her had we come to Florida to enjoy ourselves or just not to offend an old chatterbox from Michigan. I felt sorry for Hartzell one morning. The women folks both had an engagement down at the Chiropodist's, and I run across Hartzell in the park, and he foolishly offered to play me checkers. It was him that suggested it, not me, and I guess he repented himself before he had played one game, but he was too stubborn to give up and sat there while I beat him game after game, and the worst part of it was that a crowd of folks had got in the habit of watching me play, and there they all was, looking on, and finally they seen what a fool Frank was making of himself, and they began to chaff him and pass remarks, like one of them said, "Whoever told you you was a checker player?" And, "You might be good for tiddlywinks, but not checkers." I almost felt like letting him beat me a couple of games, but the crowd would have knowed it was a put-up job. Well, the women folks joined us in the park, and I wasn't going to mention our little game, but Hartzell told about it himself and admitted he wasn't no match for me. "Well," said Mrs. Hartzell, "checkers ain't much of a game anyway, is it?" she said. "It's more of a children's game, ain't it? At least I know my boys' children used to play it a good deal." "Yes, ma'am," I said. "It's a children's game the way your husband plays it, too." Mother wanted to smooth things over, so she said, "Maybe there's other games where Frank can beat you." "Yes," said Mrs. Hartzell, "and I bet he could beat you pitching horseshoes." "Well," I said, "I would give him a chance to try, only I ain't pitched a shoe in over 16 years. "Well," said Hartzell, "I ain't played checkers in 20 years. "You ain't never played it," I said. "Anyway," says Frank, "Lucy and I is your master at 500. Well, I could have told him why that was, but had decency enough to hold my tongue. It had got so now that he wanted to play cards every night. And when I or mother wanted to go to a movie, any one of us would have to pretend we had a headache and then trust to goodness that they wouldn't see us sneak into the theater. I don't mind playing cards when my partner keeps their mind on the game, but you take a woman like Hartzell's wife, and how can they play cards when they have got to stop every couple of seconds and brag about their son in Grand Rapids?" Well, the New York, New Jersey Society announced that they was going to have a social evening, too, and I said to Mother, I said, "Well, that is one evening when we will have an excuse not to play 500. "Yes," she said, "but we will have to ask Frank and his wife to go to the social with us, as they ask us to go to the Michigan social." "Well," I said, "I had rather stay home than drag that chatterbox everywhere as we go." So Mother said, "You are getting too cranky. Maybe she does talk a little too much, but she is good-hearted, and Frank is always good company." So I said, "Well, I suppose if he is such good company, you wished you had married him." Mother laughed and said I sounded like I was jealous. Jealous of a cow doctor? Anyway, we had to drag them along to the social, and I will say that we give them a much better entertainment than they had given us. Judge Lane of Patterson made a fine talk on business conditions, and a Mrs. Newell of Westfield imitated birds, only you could really tell what they was the way she done it. Two young women from Red Bank sung a choral selection, and we clapped them back, and they gave us "Home to Our Mountains," and Mother and Mrs. Hartzell both had tears in their eyes, and Hartzell, too.
Well, some way or another, the chairman got wind that I was there and asked me to make a talk, and I wasn't even going to get up, but Mother made me, so I got up and said, "Ladies and gentlemen," I said, "I didn't expect to be called on for a speech on an occasion like this, or no other occasion, as I do not set myself up as a speechmaker. So we'll have to do the best I can, which I often say is the best anyone can do." Then I told them the story about Pat and the motorcycle using the brogue, and it seemed to tickle them, and I told them one or two other stories, but altogether I wasn't on my feet more than 20 or 25 minutes, and you ought to have heard the clapping and hollering when I sat down. Even Mrs. Hansel admitted that I am quite a speechifier, and said if I ever make it to Grand Rapids, Michigan, her son would make me talk to the Rotarians. When it was over, Hansel wanted we should go to their house and play cards, but his wife reminded him that it was after 9:30 p.m., rather a late hour to start a card game, but he had went crazy on the subject of cards, probably because he didn't have to play partners with his wife. Anyway, we got rid of them and went home to bed. It was the next morning when we met over to the park that Mrs. Hartzell made the remark that she wasn't getting no exercise. So I suggested that why didn't she take part in the roquet game? She said she had not played a game of roquet in 20 years, but if Mother would play, she would play. Well, at first Mother wouldn't hear of it, but finally consented, more to please Mrs. Hartzell than anything else. Well, they had a game with a Mrs. Ryan from Eagle, Nebraska, and a young Mrs. Morris from Rutland, Vermont, whom Mother had met down at the Chiropodist's. Well, Mother couldn't hit a flea, and they all laughed at her, and I couldn't help from laughing at her myself, and finally she quit and said her back was too lame to stoop over. So they got another lady and kept on playing, and soon Mrs. Hartzell was the one everybody was laughing at, as she had a long shot to hit the black ball, and as she made the effort, her teeth fell out on the court. I never seen a woman so flustered in my life, and I never heard so much laughing, only Mrs. Hartzell didn't join in, and she was madder than a hornet and wouldn't play no more, so the game broke up. Mrs. Hartzell went home without speaking to nobody, but Hartzell stayed around, and finally he said to me, he said, "Well, I played you checkers the other day, and you beat me bad, and now what do you say if you and me play a game of horseshoes?" I told him I hadn't pitched a shoe in 16 years, but Mother said, "Go ahead and play. You used to be good at it, and maybe it will come back to you." Well, to make a long story short, I give in. I oughtn't to never tried it, as I hadn't pitched a shoe in 16 years, and I only done it to humor Hartzell. Before we started, Mother patted me on the back and told me to do my best. So we started in, and I seen right off that I was in for it, as I hadn't pitched a shoe in 16 years and didn't have my distance. And besides, the platen had wore off the shoes, so that they was points right where they stuck into my thumbs, and I hadn't thrown more than 2 or 3 times when my thumb was raw, and it pretty near killed me to hang on to the shoe, let alone pitch it. Well, Hartzell throws the awkwardest shoe I have ever seen pitched, and to see him pitch, you wouldn't think he would ever come nowheres near. But he is also the luckiest pitcher I have ever seen, and he made some pitches where the shoe lit 5 and 6 feet short and then schoonered up and was a ringer. There's no use trying to beat that kind of luck. There was a pretty fair-sized crowd watching us and 4 or 5 other ladies besides Mother, and it seems like when Hartzell pitches, he has got to chew, and it kept the ladies in the anxious seat as he didn't seem to care which way he is facing when he leaves go. You would think a man as old as him would have learnt more manners. Well, to make a long story short, I was just beginning to get my distance when I had to give up on account of my thumb, which I showed it to Hartzell, and he seen I couldn't go on as it was raw and bleeding. Even if I could have stood it to go on myself, Mother wouldn't have allowed it after she seen my thumb. So anyway, I quit, and Hartzell said the score was 19-6, but I don't know what it was, or don't care neither.
Well, Mother and I went home, and I said I hoped we was through with the Hartzells, as I was sick and tired of them. But it seemed like she had promised we would go over to their house that evening for another game of their everlasting cards. Well, my thumb was giving me considerable pain, and I kind of felt out of sorts, and I guess maybe I forgot myself. But anyway, when we was about through playing, Hartzell made the remark that he wouldn't never lose a game of cards if he could always have Mother for a partner. So I said, well, you had a chance 50 years ago to always have her for a partner, but you wasn't man enough to keep her. I was sorry the minute I said it, and Hartzell didn't know what to say, and for once his wife couldn't say nothing. Mother tried to smooth things over by making the remark that I must have had something stronger than tea, or I wouldn't be talking so silly. But Mrs. Hartzell had froze up like an iceberg and hardly said good night to us, and I bet her and Frank put in a pleasant hour after we was gone. As we were leaving, Mother said to him, "Never mind Charlie's nonsense, Frank. He is just mad because you beat him all holler pitching horseshoes and playing cards." She said that to make up for my slip, but at the same time she certainly riled me. I tried to keep a hold of myself, but as soon as we was out of the house, she had to open up the subject and began to scold me for the break I had made. Well, I wasn't in no mood to be scolded, so I said, "I guess he is such a wonderful pitcher and card player that you wished you had married him." "Well," she said, "at least he ain't a baby to give up pitching because his thumb has got a few scratches." "And how about you," I said, "making a fool of yourself on the roquet court and then pretending your back is lame and you can't play no more?" "Yes," she said, "but when you hurt your thumb, I didn't laugh at you, and why did you laugh at me when I sprained my back?" "Who could help from laughing?" I said. "Well," she said, "Frank Hartzell didn't laugh." "Well," I said, "why didn't you marry him?" "Well," said Mother, "I almost wished I had." "And I wished so too," I said. "I'll remember that," said Mother, and that's the last word she said to me for 2 days. We seen the Hartzells the next day in the park, and I was willing to apologize, but they just nodded at us. And a couple days later, we heard they had left for Orlando, where they have got relatives. I wished they'd went there in the first place. Mother and I made up setting on a bench. "Listen, Charlie," she said, "this is our golden honeymoon, and we don't want the whole thing spoilt with a silly old quarrel." "Well," I said, "did you mean that about wishing you had married Hartzell?" "Of course not," she said. "That is, if you didn't mean that you wished I had too." So I said, "I was just tired and all wrought up. I thank God you chose me instead of him, as there's no other woman in the world who I could have lived with all these years." "How about Mrs. Hartzell?" says Mother. "Good gracious," I said, "imagine being married to a woman that plays 500 like she does and drops her teeth on the roquet court." "Well," said Mother, "it wouldn't be no worse than being married to a man that expectorates towards ladies and is such a fool in a checker game." So I put my arm around her shoulder and she stroked my hand, and I guess we got kind of spoony. There was 2 days left of our stay in St. Petersburg, and the next to the last day, Mother introduced me to a Mrs. Kendall of Kingston, Rhode Island, who she had met at the Chiropodist's. Mrs. Kendall made us acquainted with her husband, who is in the grocery business. They have got 2 sons and 5 grandchildren and 1 great-grandchild. One of their sons lives in Providence and is way up in the Elks as well as a Rotarian. We found them very congenial people, and we played cards with them the last 2 nights we was there. They was both experts, and I only wished we had met them sooner instead of running into the Hartzells. But the Kendalls will be there again next winter, and we will see more of them, that is, if we decide to make the trip again. We left the Sunshine City on the 11th day of February at 11 a.m. This give us a day trip through Florida, and we seen all the country we had passed through at night on the way down.
We reached Jacksonville at 7 p.m. and pulled out of there at 8:10 p.m. We reached Fayetteville, North Carolina at 9 o'clock the following morning and reached Washington, D.C. at 6:30 p.m., laying over there half an hour. We reached Trenton at 11:01 p.m. and had wired ahead to my daughter and son-in-law, and they met us at the train, and we went to their house and they put us up for the night. John would have made us stay up all night telling about our trip, but Edie said we must be tired and made us go to bed. That's my daughter. The next day we took our train for home and arrived safe and sound, having been gone just 1 month and a day. Here comes Mother, so I guess I better shut up.

0: James T. Farrell was born in Chicago in 1904 and began writing when he was 21 years of age. His novels and short stories portray working-class Irishmen in Chicago's South Side. One of his most famous works, the Studs Lonergan Trilogy, was ranked among the top 100 novels of the 20th century by Modern Library and was made into a television series. Farrell, who died in 1979, believed people's destinies are influenced by the place and era in which they lived. You will recognize this view and the influence of Chicago's South Side in the following work entitled The Scoop. A large Chicago Questioner delivery truck parted the traffic as it roared northward toward the Clark Street Bridge. It shook the street, emitted carbon monoxide gas from its exhaust pipe, punctuated the atmosphere with the shrillness of an open cutout, and thundered onward. It was the first truck to be used for deliveries. Dennis McDermott, a circulation slugger, stood on the tailgate and hung on to a stout rope. Husky and handsome, he expressed his pride in a characteristic leering frown. He enjoyed the honor of having been assigned to this new truck, while the other sluggers remained at work on horse-drawn vehicles. Bumping, the truck rattled over the Clark Street Bridge. Dennis was tearing through the scenes of his boyhood. He had grown up on the Near North Side, been educated on its streets, and he had served as an altar boy at the Holy Name Cathedral. Nuns even looked at him with masked wonderment, incapable of understanding why such an intelligent-looking boy, who seemed so holy and devout in his acolyte's cassock, should always be fighting the way he was. That had been before he had been ejected from school for the third and final time in his seventh grade. His father had been an Irish immigrant and an unskilled worker. A precinct captain in Bart Gallivan's organization had gotten him a job as a street cleaner, and that had elevated Dennis' father to one of the most minor positions in the neighborhood political aristocracy. Dennis always had before him the example of the local hoodlums, and in his small boy manner he had emulated them, leading his gang in expeditions to roll drunks and in fights against neighborhood gangs of Jews and wops. Reckless and possessed of volatile courage, he had grown to be a tough guy, hired as a slugger and strikebreaker, employed in the taxicab wars, and then by the Questioner in the newspaper circulation war. Twice he had been arrested in holdups. Duke O'Connell from Dennis' own neighborhood had become state's attorney, and he had sprung Dennis both times. He stood on the tailgate of the truck, delivering papers to the old corners, even to corners where he had sold newspapers himself. And just as earlier sluggers had gypped him by subtracting papers from his order and charging him for them, so he was now gypping newsboys who were acquiring an education similar to his own in the same kind of system. He clutched his supporting ropes more tightly as the truck curved about a corner. It drew up at a newsstand, and Dennis flung down a bundle containing 45 copies of the paper.
1: "How many?"
0: asked the newsboy, a tired-looking kid of 12 or 13 with a hole in the knee of his left stocking.
2: "What you ordered? 50,
0: Dennis said in his habitually bullying voice.
1: "Last night there was only 45. I counted them,"
0: the kid said with a nervous and uncertain air of defiance.
2: "I said there was 50.
1: "Well, I counted them,"
0: the kid said, a whine creeping into his voice. Dennis squeezed the boy's left ear between two strong fingers and asked him how many there had been.
1: "I counted them,"
0: the kid said, his voice cracking. Dennis gave him a backhanded slap in the mouth and said there had been 50 copies. He collected for the papers and jumped on the truck as the sniffling newsboy opened the bundle.
2: "Hey, how's it going, Wop?"
0: Dennis asked Rocco Martini at the next stop.
2: "All right, Irish," Rocco replied, winking.
0: While Rocco opened his bundle of papers, Dennis quickly said that he and a pal were pulling an easy house job on Saturday night, and they needed somebody for a lookout. He'd been watching Rocco and knew he was all right. If Rocco wanted, they'd let him in with a fourth of the take. Rocco agreed, and Dennis made a date to meet him after work to give him the lowdown. After two uneventful stops, the truck drew up to a stand where two newsboys were jawing each other. Dennis leaped down and stood over them, sneering, his hands on his hips. He noticed that a freckle-faced kid had a bundle of the Chicago Clarion.
2: What's the idea, huh?
1: This guy's trying to bust into my business,
0: the questioner kid said. Dennis looked at the freckled-faced boy, and the latter drew back a few paces.
1: This is my corner, ain't it, Denny? Well, I can sell my papers where I wanna. It's a free country, ain't it?
2: So that's a story,
0: Dennis said, grabbing the freckled-faced kid's papers and shoving him. The kid reached for his papers. Dennis twisted his arm, booted his tail, and warned him not to be seen selling papers on this corner again. He tore the papers and told the questioner kid to let him know if the punk came back. Dennis delivered papers to Shorty Ellis, the punk he didn't like. Ellis was always giving the questioner inside place on his stand. He told his driver to go around the block and jumped off the tailgate. He sauntered back to Ellis. He pointed to the copies of the questioner, which were placed on the inside.
2: Didn't I tell you where to place our papers?
1: Well, Muggs was around and told me to place his in the same spot.
2: He did?
1: Yes.
2: What did I tell you?
1: I don't see why you guys can't leave a kid alone to sell his papers.
2: You don't, huh?
0: Dennis said, catching a look in Ellis's eyes that he didn't like.
2: Change 'em.
1: And then Muggs will come around and crack my puss.
2: Change 'em.
0: Ellis did not obey the command. Dennis slapped his face. Touching the red flush on his cheek, Ellis drew back, pulled out a pocket knife, and, waving it before him defensively, told Dennis to let him alone. Dennis advanced on the boy. Ellis, still brandishing his knife, scratched Dennis' wrists. Dennis lost his temper and flashed a razor. When the boy struck out defensively, Dennis slashed his throat, almost from ear to ear. The boy fell, his head nearly dismembered, his blood gushing over the sidewalk. Dennis looked around. No one had seen the fracas. He knew the kid would die quickly. He hastened away and leaped onto his truck. It raced back to the questioner office. He saw the night editor, Kelly Malloy, who had worked himself up from a copy boy and was now only in his 30s. Malloy always talked hard, but he had a soft, womanish face. He had been given the job in a change that was calculated to jack up circulation, and Dennis was the best circulation man on the force. When Dennis assured him for the fourth time that no one had seen him slash the boy, he breathed a sigh of relief. Then he slapped his hands together and said that the story was worth an extra. He became a dynamo of energy. Very soon, Dennis was back on the truck with an extra, which bore the headline, Newsboy Murdered, Slayer Unapprehended. Northside Boy Slashed with Razor in Suspected Neighborhood Gang Fight. At that time, the questioner was conducting, as a circulation stunt, one of its wars on crime. On the editorial page, there was a flamboyant editorial demanding that the police enforce the laws and reduce crime.

0: Novelist and short story writer Liam O'Flaherty was born in Ireland in 1896. Injured and shell-shocked during World War I, he later suffered mental illness, which the shock presumably triggered. He also fought during the Irish War of Independence and the Irish Civil War. Liam later helped establish the Communist Party of Ireland and opposed all religion, perhaps costing him his due literary recognition. Among his novels is The Informer, which his cousin John Ford produced as a movie in 1935. Liam died in Dublin in 1984. The Sniper, which follows, is told from the viewpoint of a Republican sniper near the forecourts in Dublin during the first weeks of the Irish Civil War.
1: The long June twilight faded into night. Dublin lay enveloped in darkness, but for the dim light of the moon that shone through fleecy clouds, casting a pale light as of approaching dawn over the streets and the dark waters of the Liffey. Around the beleaguered forecourts the heavy guns roared. Here and there throughout the city, machine guns and rifle broke the silence of the night, spasmodically, like dogs barking on lone farms. Republicans and Free Staters were waging civil war. On a rooftop near O'Connell Bridge, a Republican sniper lay watching. Beside him lay his rifle, and over his shoulders were slung a pair of field glasses. His face was the face of a student, thin and ascetic, but his eyes had the cold gleam of the fanatic. They were deep and thoughtful, the eyes of a man who is used to look at death. He was eating a sandwich hungrily. He had eaten nothing since morning. He had been too excited to eat. He finished the sandwich, and taking a flask of whiskey from his pocket, he took a short draught. Then he returned the flask to his pocket. He paused for a moment, considering whether he should risk a smoke. It was dangerous. The flash might be seen in the darkness, and there were enemies watching. He decided to take the risk. Placing a cigarette between his lips, he struck a match. There was a flash, and a bullet whizzed over his head. He dropped immediately. He had seen the flash. It came from the opposite side of the street. He rolled over the roof to a chimney stack in the rear, and slowly drew himself up behind it until his eyes were level with the top of the parapet. There was nothing to be seen, just the dim outline of the opposite housetop against the blue sky. His enemy was under cover. Just then an armored car came across the bridge and advanced slowly up the street. It stopped on the opposite side of the street, 50 yards ahead. The sniper could hear the dull panting of the motor. His heart beat faster. It was an enemy car. He wanted to fire, but he knew it would be useless. His bullets would never pierce the steel that covered the gray monster. Then round the corner of a side street came an old woman, her head covered by a tattered shawl. She began to talk to the man in the turret of the car. She was pointing to the roof where the sniper lay. An informer. The turret opened. A man's head and shoulders appeared, looking toward the sniper. The sniper raised his rifle and fired. The head fell heavily on the turret wall. The woman darted toward the side street. The sniper fired again. The woman whirled around and fell with a shriek into the gutter. Suddenly, from the opposite roof, a shot rang out, and the sniper dropped his rifle with a curse. The rifle clattered to the roof. The sniper thought the noise would wake the dead. He stopped to pick up the rifle. He couldn't lift it. His forearm was dead. "Christ," he muttered, "I'm hit." Dropping flat onto the roof, he crawled back to the parapet. With his left hand, he felt the injured right forearm. There was no pain, just a deadened sensation as if the arm had been cut off. Quickly, he drew his knife from his pocket, opened it on the breastwork of the parapet, and ripped open the sleeve. There was a small hole where the bullet had entered. On the other side, there was no hole. The bullet had lodged in the bone. It must have fractured it. He bent the arm below the wound. The arm bent back easily. He ground his teeth to overcome the pain. Then, taking out the field dressing, he ripped open the packet with his knife. He broke the neck of the iodine bottle and let the bitter fluid drip into the wound. A paroxysm of pain swept through him. He placed the cotton wadding over the wound and wrapped the dressing over it. He tied the ends with his teeth. Then he lay against the parapet, and closing his eyes, he made an effort of will to overcome the pain. In the street beneath, all was still. The armored car had retired speedily over the bridge, with the machine gunner's head hanging lifelessly over the turret. The woman's corpse lay still in the gutter. The sniper lay still for a long time, nursing his wounded arm and planning escape. Morning must not find him wounded on the roof. The enemy on the opposite roof covered his escape. He must kill that enemy, and he could not use his rifle. He had only a revolver to do it. Then he thought of a plan. Taking off his cap, he placed it over the muzzle of his rifle. Then he pushed the rifle slowly over the parapet until the cap was visible from the opposite side of the street. Almost immediately there was a report, and a bullet pierced the center of the cap. The sniper slanted the rifle forward. The cap slipped down into the street. Then, catching the rifle in the middle, the sniper dropped his left hand over the roof and let it hang, lifelessly. After a few moments, he let the rifle drop to the street. Then he sank to the roof, dragging his hand with him. Crawling quickly to the left, he peered up at the corner of the roof. His ruse had succeeded. The other sniper, seeing the cap and rifle fall, thought he had killed his man. He was now standing before a row of chimney pots, looking across with his head clearly silhouetted against the western sky. The Republican sniper smiled and lifted his revolver above the edge of the parapet. The distance was about 50 yards, a hard shot in the dim light, and his right arm was paining him like a thousand devils. He took a steady aim. His hand trembled with eagerness. Pressing his lips together, he took a deep breath through his nostrils and fired. He was almost deafened with the report, and his arm shook with the recoil. Then, when the smoke cleared, he peered across and uttered a cry of joy. His enemy had been hit. He was reeling over the parapet in his death agony. He struggled to keep his feet, but he was slowly falling forward, as if in a dream. The rifle fell from his grasp, hit the parapet, fell over, bounded off the pole of the barber shop beneath, and then clattered on the pavement. Then the dying man on the roof crumpled up and fell forward. The body turned over and over in space and hit the ground with a dull thud. Then it lay still. The sniper looked at his enemy falling, and he shuddered. The lust of battle died in him. He became bitten by remorse. The sweat stood out in beads on his forehead. Weakened by his wound and the long summer day of fasting and watching on the roof, he revolted from the sight of the shattered mass of his dead enemy. His teeth chattered. He began to gibber to himself, cursing the war, cursing himself, cursing everybody. He looked at the smoking revolver in his hand, and with an oath he hurled it to the roof at his feet. The revolver went off with a concussion, and the bullet whizzed past the sniper's head. He was frightened back to his senses by the shock. His nerves steadied, the cloud of fear scattered from his mind, and he laughed. Taking the whiskey flask from his pocket, he emptied it at a draft. He felt reckless under the influence of the spirit. He decided to leave the roof now and look for his company commander to report. Everywhere around was quiet. There was not much danger in going through the streets. He picked up his revolver and put it in his pocket. Then he crawled down through the skylight to the house underneath. When the sniper reached the laneway on the street level, he felt a sudden curiosity as to the identity of the enemy sniper whom he had killed. He decided that he was a good shot, whoever he was. He wondered, did he know him? Perhaps he had been in his own company before the split in the army. He decided to risk going over to have a look at him. He peered round the corner into O'Connell Street. In the upper part of the street there was heavy fighting, but around here all was quiet. The sniper darted across the street. A machine gun tore up the ground around him with a hail of bullets. But he escaped. He threw himself face downward beside the corpse. The machine gun stopped. Then the sniper turned over the dead body and looked into his brother's face.

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I'm John Pritchett. 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

0: Emergency situations can occur at any time in the workplace. Audible emergency alert systems, such as loud fire alarms or other loud audible alerts, can be very disorienting for people with vision problems. A loud alarm can actually make it difficult or impossible for visually impaired persons to get their bearings and safely make it outside without assistance. Preparing for such an emergency in the workplace is essential. Making a plan for assistance in advance with sighted colleagues who work in close proximity is critical to getting out safely. And, as a sighted person, observing a person with vision loss or other disability in need of help, offer them whatever assistance possible. If on a second floor or above, and someone in a wheelchair cannot use the stairs and an elevator is out of service, immediately alert emergency personnel for assistance. Although OSHA, the Occupational Safety and Health Administration, requires that all workplaces have an emergency evacuation procedure that is routinely tested, this is just something for everyone to be prepared for in the event of an emergency in the workplace. This is Chris Radio, a service of the Chicago Lighthouse.
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5: 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Today, I'll be reading from Essence, Ebony, The Root, Anscape, and Good Black News. And now, I'll be reading from Ebony. 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Here's What We Know About Gary, Indiana's Power Outage, by Sherdell Baker, published August 21st, 2026. The Northwest Indiana city has been stuck without power for over a week after residents raised concerns on social media. Key takeaways. Gary, Indiana faces massive power outage since August 11th, affecting 63,500 residents. Concerns raised about delayed restoration, racial disparities, and strain from data centers. Relief efforts include $5,000 in grants, hot meal distributions, and community support. Residents of Gary, Indiana, alongside surrounding areas, are in distress after an intense storm occurred on August 11, 2026, in the area, causing a massive power outage across the city. Citizens across the country have grown concerned with the issue after residents of the area took it upon themselves to begin posting about the issue after initially seeing no major news outlets covering the situation. According to a report posted by Indiana's utility company, NIPSCO, as of 12 p.m. ET on August 20, 2026, revealed that there are 63,500 residents who are still without power after there were initially 370,000 without power at the time of the storm. As a result of there being no power, children have not been in attendance at school, and some workers have not been able to work, in addition to having to drive in pitch black darkness. Some residents have even taken to social media to document their experiences day by day. From pulling together elements to cook a meal, to keeping cool in extreme temperatures, to managing the care of pets, the documentation of those at the center of the issue has provided clarity beyond headlines. Influencers such as Adriana Harris and Aja Ba have been especially vocal, taking followers of the story into their journey on a day-to-day basis. With Gary's black population accounting for a little over 76% of the city, according to the U.S. Census Bureau, many believe that the lack of support and haste in restoring power could be due to disregard from a racial perspective. Prior to the power outage, residents across the state were speaking out about the increase in data centers being built in the area. The buildings have been pulling extensive amounts of electricity and energy from the state's power grid. According to CleanView, there are currently 23 active data centers in the state of Indiana, with 121 planned to be built, with a current operating capacity of 1,352 megawatts. The expected capacity after the planned data centers are built is 15,485 megawatts. Residents have literally paid the cost of these changes through increased electricity bills, as discussed in an emergency town hall meeting in February of this year, as reported by Fox 32 Chicago. Public figures such as former NBA player Glenn Robinson and former influencer Keith Lee have sprung into action to help financially and on the ground to help organize efforts to pass out resources to Gary residents. Alongside these efforts, Indiana Governor Mike Braun has announced that grants of $5,000 will be awarded to families impacted by the power outage. The Gary branch of the NAACP and local churches have also put systems in place to pass out hot meals to residents as they await power restoration. At this time, estimates of power restoration by NIPSCO have been said to happen throughout this week into next week, with the cities of Gary and Portage set to have electricity again by Tuesday, August 25th at 11:59 p.m. Remembering Hayden Panettiere Through the Eyes of Black Millennials, by Victor Quinnell Vaughns, Jr., published August 18, 2026. From A Bug's Life, Remember the Titans, Ice Princess, and Bring It On, All or Nothing, Hayden Panettiere became an unexpected fixture of black millennial childhood and a star Gen Z would later discover for themselves. Key takeaways. Hayden Panettiere became a familiar figure in black millennial childhood through diverse roles. Her work in movies like Bring It On, All or Nothing held cultural significance despite racial differences. Her passing evokes nostalgia and highlights the blending of black culture with broader childhood media. There is a very specific category of mainstream, typically white, actresses who, through no formal declaration, became some of the most memorable faces black people grew up with. You know the ones. Their movies were in the DVD binder. Your cousins knew them. Your mama knew their face even if she couldn't tell you their name. They appeared so consistently that eventually they felt less like celebrities and more like somebody who was simply always there. Hayden Panettiere was one of those girls. For black millennials raised in the late 90s and 2000s, Panettiere's career has an almost ridiculous number of intersections with what we watched. Not because every role carried some profound racial meaning. Sometimes a movie was simply on all the dang time. Sometimes your cousin owned it. Sometimes Disney decided you were watching it for the eighth time that month. And sometimes a white actress kept appearing in enough things black kids loved that she became part of our cultural memory too. A lot of us met Hayden before we knew her name. She was Dot in 1998's A Bug's Life, the little ant with tiny wings who desperately wanted to fly. For kids then, A Bug's Life wasn't a Pixar title to rank on the internet decades later. It was simply in rotation. VHS, cable, the DVDs somebody's aunt brought to keep the kids occupied while the adults were in the other room. Dot was one of those characters you knew long before you cared who voiced her. Then came Remember the Titans, a movie that may not technically be a black movie, but good luck explaining

names came years after facial recognition. By Ice Princess in 2005, we knew her. Revisiting that movie now carries an ache because Hayden starred alongside Michelle Trachtenberg, who died in 2025 at only 39. Now Hayden is gone at 36. Michelle was another one of those white girls black millennials grew up with. Harriet the Spy, Dawn on Buffy the Vampire Slayer, Penny in Inspector Gadget, and later the beautifully demonic Georgina Sparks on Gossip Girl. In Ice Princess, Michelle and Hayden were Casey and Jen, navigating ambition, competition, mothers, and the particular Disney version of adolescence where your entire future could apparently depend on landing a triple jump. There was a stretch of the 2000s when children's entertainment convinced us every teenager had an extremely specific extracurricular talent capable of changing their family's trajectory. Somebody was ice skating. Somebody was playing basketball. Somebody was double dutching. Somebody was dancing. Black kids watched all of it. Before algorithms carved entertainment into increasingly precise demographic boxes, black childhood viewing could be beautifully indiscriminate. Moesha could be beside Lizzie McGuire. The Proud Family could be followed by Kim Possible. Raven Baxter was ours, but so was London Tipton, acting a fool at the Tipton Hotel. We knew Gabrielle Union was the moment in Bring It On and still knew Kirsten Dunst's lines. We didn't need a cultural studies course to explain it. The remote worked. Which brings us to perhaps the most important Hayden title for this conversation, Bring It On, All or Nothing. There are several Bring It On movies, but black folks widely recognize two in particular, Bring It On and Bring It On, All or Nothing. Please direct all appeals elsewhere. The original earned permanent placement in the black movie canon because Gabrielle Union walked into that gym as Isis and made the story bigger than cheerleading. The East Compton Clovers were black girls watching white girls receive applause for routines stolen directly from them. Then in 2006, the franchise gave us Hayden Panettiere and the Solange Knowles. Hayden played Brittany Allen, the blonde cheer captain whose comfortable suburban life implodes when she transfers to Crenshaw Heights. Waiting for her is Camille, played by Solange. Francia Reza was there. Giovanni Samuels was there. Gary Leroy Gray was there. Swin Cash appeared. And because 2006 wasn't interested in subtlety, Rihanna showed up as herself. This was an event in a plastic DVD case. All or Nothing went straight to video, so its cultural life wasn't measured at the box office. It happened in bedrooms, basements, and living rooms. It happened when somebody brought the DVD to a sleepover. It happened through repeat viewings until scenes became references and references became inside jokes. If you were a black girl, gay black boy, or anywhere near a sleepover in 2006, chances are somebody had that DVD. And Hayden fit. Brittany didn't have to become black, and Camille didn't have to shrink so the white girl could shine. Black kids could love Camille and like Brittany. Solange could be our girl, and Hayden could be our girl, too. Black millennials knew the difference between representation and affection. Seeing Brandy as Cinderella meant something specific. Raven Simone leading her own Disney Channel show meant something specific. Kyla Pratt voicing Penny Proud meant something specific. But none of that stopped us from loving Hilary Duff, Lindsay Lohan, Sarah Michelle Gellar, Michelle Trachtenberg, or Hayden Panettiere. Those women weren't replacements for black representation. They were additions to the pop culture collage black kids were already building for ourselves. Hayden kept following us after the DVDs went back into their cases. The same year All or Nothing arrived, Heroes premiered, and suddenly the girl from the Denzel movie was Claire Bennett, the cheerleader who couldn't die. Save the cheerleader, save the world, became part of the television vocabulary of the era. Later, Nashville let her grow beyond the child star image as Juliet Barnes, while Scream gave us Kirby Reed and eventually introduced her to another generation through Scream 6. Her career didn't belong to one stage of our lives. She kept aging alongside us. That's why losing her so soon after Michelle Trachtenberg feels particularly cruel.
There is something disorienting about

0: losing the people who played young people when you were young. In memory, Michelle is still Harriet with her notebook. Hayden is still Cheryl talking football. There's still Casey and Jen on the ice, preserved in that period when Saturday lasted forever and summer vacation actually felt long. Their deaths become timestamps for our own lives. Suddenly, you're remembering Blockbuster, the Disney Channel wand, ABC Family before Freeform, VHS tapes that needed rewinding, and DVD menus playing the same 20 seconds until somebody pressed play. You're remembering going to your cousin's house and discovering they owned a movie you didn't. The grief isn't only about an actor. It's the unsettling realization that the people who represented youth when you were young were growing older alongside you all along. Gen Z inherited Hayden differently. Streaming collapsed decades into a menu. TikTok gave old scenes new lives, and Y2K nostalgia made millennials' childhood movies culturally current again. A teenager can discover Bring It On, All or Nothing today and encounter Solange and Hayden at the same age millennials remember them being forever. That's how childhood favorites become intergenerational. Maybe that's the simplest way to understand Hayden's place in Black cultural memory. She wasn't ours because she was Black. She was ours because childhood was never that tidy. Black culture isn't only what Black people create. It is also what we adopt, quote, replay, remix, and refuse to let disappear. Sometimes we take a movie that went straight to DVD and decide 20 years later that it is canon. Sometimes we decide a cheerleading franchise is exactly two legitimate installments and refuse further discussion. Sometimes a little white girl talks football next to Denzel enough times on cable that she becomes permanently attached to a Black family's memories. Hayden was Dot, Cheryl, Jen, Brittany, Claire, Kirby, and Juliet. For a lot of Black millennials, she was also simply Hayden, one of those girls who had somehow always been there. Somewhere between Dot learning to fly, Cheryl talking football, and Brittany walking into Crenshaw Heights, she became attached to versions of ourselves we haven't visited in years. Her passing makes us revisit those versions now, and maybe, for a moment, open that DVD binder again. And now, I'll be reading from The Root. Copyright 2026, GO Media. New questions in Jason Arday's death as the academic who accused him of plagiarism is suspended. A British academic with a history of questionable race-related studies faces investigation after his accusations against Jason Arday intensified his sudden death. By Phoenix S. Hawley. Published August 21st, 2026. The tragic story surrounding Jason Arday has taken another unsettling turn after the British academic who brought plagiarism allegations against the late Cambridge professor into the public spotlight is being investigated. Nathan Kofnas has been suspended by Ghent University in Belgium, according to the New York Times. The university says it has opened a preliminary disciplinary investigation into Kofnas and suspended him as a precaution while it considers whether further action is warranted. The university has not disclosed the specific allegations against him. We previously told you that Arday, 41, was once celebrated as Cambridge's youngest Black professor. He resigned from his position this month after weeks of intense scrutiny surrounding allegations about his doctoral work and other aspects of his professional history. Days later, he was found dead in London. His death is not being treated as suspicious, according to police, but his family has spoken about the devastating impact of the public campaign surrounding him. Now, the man who helped ignite that controversy is himself facing an institutional investigation. Who is Nathan Kofnas? Kofnas is not simply a random academic who happened to notice questionable parts in another scholar's dissertation. He is a controversial philosopher and self-described race realist whose work has focused heavily on race, intelligence, genetics, and meritocracy, according to The Times. His arguments have included the suggestion that genetic differences could play a role in differences in intelligence between racial groups, ideas that advocates argue are beyond troubling and scientifically and socially flawed. His history with Cambridge is also relevant. Coffness previously held a position at Emmanuel College, but was dismissed in 2024 amid controversy over his writings on race and diversity, according to The Varsity. So when Coffness challenged Arday's academic credentials, he was entering the conversation with a very particular intellectual and political history. That does not automatically make his plagiarism allegations false. If there were problems in Arday's academic work, his critics say an investigation is necessary. But the messenger matters when the message becomes a public campaign. The Black Question. For many Black people, the Arday story is painful because it touches an established reality. Black achievement is often treated as evidence that must constantly be reproven. Arday's appointment at Cambridge became international news. Across the world, he represented a breakthrough in an institution where Black representation at the highest academic levels remains limited. Then, almost overnight, the conversation changed from celebrating him to dissecting whether he deserved praise. That scrutiny uncovered questions about academic integrity and professional vetting. At the same time, the intensity prompted a second question. Was Arday investigated, or was he targeted and tried? What happens now? Coffness reacted to his suspension on X, saying, "I am under investigation by my university for discriminating against Arday." He added, "I was just suspended by Ghent University. They will almost certainly fire me." His suspension does not erase the allegations against Arday, and it does not establish that Coffness acted improperly. Those questions still require evidence and due process, but it does shift the conversation. The spotlight has been almost entirely on Arday, his scholarship, his biography, his qualifications, and his right to occupy one of Britain's most prestigious academic positions. Still, Jason Arday's family is left with the consequences. His legacy is now tangled up with allegations that were never fully adjudicated before his resignation and death. And the academic who helped put those allegations before the world is now facing an investigation of his own. Trump considers stripping Black Navy hero's name from new aircraft carrier. Donald Trump has been placing his name on as many things as he can, but his latest move could overshadow the legacy of a Black Navy hero. By Mahalia Otsuti, published August 21st, 2026. We previously told you that President Donald Trump has been busy cementing his place in U.S. history by plastering his name on as many things as possible. Now, he's not just trying to place his moniker on another significant landmark of American history, but the move would also erase a Black Navy hero in the process. Let's get straight into it. Doris Dory Miller, born in Waco, Texas on October 12, 1919, became a mess attendant, a person hired to handle cleaning, cooking, and serving duties for the U.S. Navy in 1939. But he became a recognized hero just 2 years later when he stepped up to help his crew members during the attack on Pearl Harbor in 1941. According to the Smithsonian, Miller, who had received no formal weapons training, ran on deck to assist his wounded shipmates, including his captain and executive officer, when Japanese forces attacked their vessel. Not only did he help move his injured crew to safety, but Miller also manned a machine gun to fire at enemy planes, buying enough time for other Navy officers to escape before he eventually abandoned ship. Miller's bravery earned him the Navy Cross the following year, before he was killed in action in 1943 when his ship was wrecked by a Japanese submarine. In 2020, during President Trump's first term, it was announced that Miller's legacy would be honored by engraving his name on the aircraft carrier CVN-81, which is set to begin construction later this year by the U.S. Navy. The naming of the USS Doris Miller would have been historic, marking the first time an aircraft carrier was named after an African-American enlisted sailor. However, those plans appear to be on hold after CNN reported that the U.S. Navy is holding internal discussions about renaming the warship, with sources claiming there are plans to name the aircraft carrier after Trump. Not only would this be another example of Donald Trump renaming monuments to honor himself, but it would also mark the first time an aircraft carrier has been named after a sitting president, per CNN. Thomas Bledsoe, Miller's great-nephew, told CNN that the family had not received notice of the ship's potential renaming. However, the U.S. Navy has recommended Miller for the Medal of Honor, the nation's highest military decoration. Miller's family has been pushing for him to receive the honor for years, though Congress and Trump must provide final authorization for the award. NAACP President Derek Johnson spoke out about the potential renaming in a statement, calling it a slap in the face to every war hero and every service member who has ever worn the uniform. For generations, millions of black women and men have proudly served in the United States military, defending freedoms that too often were not even afforded to them, their families, or their communities. Donald Trump is making a mockery of that legacy by treating military service as another opportunity for personal branding. Our brave service members signed up to defend the nation, not the fragile ego of one man. America deserves better than this, he said. Ultimately, there has been no final word on whether the vessel's name will officially be changed. However, CNN reports that Acting Secretary of the Navy, Hung Sao, has initiated a review of the naming conventions for naval vessels, suggesting that the president might get his way, potentially leaving the legacy of a black Navy hero in the shadows. Well, that's all the time we have for today. This has been Salathiel Regan with Black Voices. I hope you've enjoyed today's reading from the audio reading service at the Allen County Public Library in Fort Wayne, Indiana. Take care.
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2: In our 2 years of producing this segment, we've come to a disturbing realization. There's a decided lack of disability representation in mainstream newsrooms. Fortunately, one person is trying to change that. I'm Sandy Murillo with the Disability Minute.
3: Newsrooms were exactly like the rest of the world, super behind on understanding of disability. The culture around newsrooms is to be suspicious of anyone that's telling you something you haven't heard before. The problem with that is no one talks about disability as being an identity.
2: That's Kara Reedy, journalist and founder of the Disabled Journalists Association, which officially launched on June 30th. Reedy, who is a dwarf, says the group's goal is to change the narrative of how disability is covered in the media.
3: Coverage is so bad right now around disabled people. Yeah, it's getting better, but it's not where it needs to be.
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2: 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I'm Sandy Murillo with the Disability Minute. 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In the past, people could only arrange these benefits in person. This fall, the company will debut its DAS Advanced Service, allowing guests to pre-register for experiences up to 30 days in advance. In addition, guests registered through the DAS program will be able to book ride reservations through the company's My Disney Experience app. More information about Disney's accessibility services can be found on their website.
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4: 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Today, I'll be reading the latest articles from the Reader's Digest magazine. Health by Beth Winehouse. Years ago, I read the book Bridget Jones's Diary by Helen Fielding about a single woman in London looking for love. And I was struck by the fact that while there was a lot of text devoted to her quest for romance, Bridget often started her diary entries by detailing personal metrics. She listed things like how much she weighed, how many cigarettes she'd smoked that day, how much alcohol she'd had to drink, and the number of calories she'd consumed. At the time, that seemed to me like a stressful and somewhat obsessive way to keep a record of your life. Fast forward to today. I wake up and check my wearable tracker to see how many hours I've slept. Then I input what I ate for breakfast so I can monitor my calorie intake. My tracker also counts my steps, and I aim for at least 10,000 each day. And every once in a while, just because the information is available, I monitor my heart rate during exercise and at rest, and my blood oxygen level. If I wanted, I could also keep an eye on a lot more, such as how much water I'm drinking each day and my stress level at any point in time. And I'm not alone. It's estimated that more than 1 in 5 American adults now uses a wearable biotracker of some kind, including watches, rings, patches, earbuds, clip-on devices, and smart clothing. Whether someone's trying to lose weight, get more fit, sleep better, or monitor a chronic medical condition like blood pressure or diabetes, there's a wearable device that can offer relevant information. But there are also questions about whether having access to all this information is actually making us fitter and healthier, and whether we're in danger of too much information being potentially harmful. Keeping people on track. As with a lot of new technology, think AI, for example, there are good uses and some not-so-good uses that come with the hardware. When utilized appropriately, these products can indeed help people manage medical conditions or just become more aware of their health and fitness. Overall, I find the use of health fitness trackers to be positive, says Seth Creasy, PhD, a metabolism and obesity researcher at the University of Colorado's Anschutz Medical Campus. Trackers help individuals monitor their behavior or health, which can help bring awareness to areas of health that need to be improved. Trackers can also help with motivation and goal setting. For instance, if you're aiming to walk at least 10,000 steps a day, and you look at your tracker and see you've walked only 8,000 steps, it may inspire you to go out and walk 2,000 more. Trackers may also nudge people toward their goals by offering reminders or digital incentives in the form of badges, in-app competitions with friends or others, or the quest to close the ring on Apple Watches by meeting daily goals. Many researchers are looking to quantify just how effective trackers are in helping people monitor their health and improve their diet and fitness. While there are a few long-term studies that offer definitive data, a literature review published in the Lancet Digital Health Journal found that across short-term studies of almost 164,000 participants, the use of an activity tracker improved physical activity by an average of 18,000 extra steps and about 40 minutes more walking each day, which is a significant change. In addition to trackers for logging data tied to diet and fitness goals, many people have health wearables recommended by their doctors to help manage chronic conditions such as high blood pressure and diabetes. For example, continuous blood sugar monitors in the form of skin patches mean that people don't have to prick their fingers to monitor glucose levels. The monitors provide nearly constant information, usually delivered to a phone app. These devices will never replace the medical expertise of a physician or medical professional, says Creasy, but they do provide useful information outside of those visits. He adds that even people without chronic conditions can benefit. For example, an individual may have normal blood pressure at their annual physical, but when they measure it daily at work or at home, they notice it tends to be higher. This may be something to discuss with a physician, and without using the tracker, they would be unaware of it. The downsides. But while there are undeniably many benefits to using wellness devices, studies have pointed to a number of potential hazards as well. The first issue has to do with accuracy and consistency. The trackers can be accurate for certain metrics like steps, time in bed, and heart rate. However, they aren't able to measure these things accurately all the time. Creasy says he has used the devices in several research studies and has seen numerous occasions when the data says one thing, but the person tells another story. He explains that sometimes, for example, wearables struggle to detect the difference between sleeping time and sedentary behavior. That's a problem, he says, since sedentary time is typically thought of as a negative health behavior, and sleep is a positive one. While tracker technology continues to improve, there's always a margin for error in the data. Another problem is how people understand and use the data that's provided. Information viewed in isolation doesn't provide the complete picture, says Jessica Matthews, a doctor of behavioral health and a professor of integrative wellness in the College of Health Sciences at Point Loma Nazarene University in San Diego. What's important is that one piece of information be used as part of a greater whole. That includes objective data like blood pressure readings and glucose monitor readings. With medical devices especially, experts recommend that people discuss their use and information with a health professional. The psychological toll. Perhaps the biggest potential problem with using these products is how they can affect the psychological health of those who are susceptible. Experts explain there is a tendency for some people to fixate on the information their tracker provides and to become overly reliant on it. And for perfectionists, failing to meet their fitness or sleep goals can cause feelings of stress and failure. Monitoring calories consumed and calories expended can help some people lose weight. But others may become discouraged and give up the effort if the data they're seeing isn't what they were hoping for. And for others, an ongoing stream of information may exacerbate eating disorders by encouraging a constant fixation on diet and calories. Similarly, says Matthews, for some people, exercise can become compulsive in a very unhappy way. Is it great to track steps? Not for that person. While trackers can deliver an impressive amount of information, more is not necessarily better for everyone. That's especially true for people who are prone to experiencing a physical symptom and then becoming obsessed with it. Imagine if you had a technology that allows you to do that throughout the day, says Matthews. You notice that your heart rate is higher than it was 10 minutes ago. Now it's slower. It can open the door to a kind of neurotic behavior. For those people, more information can be a source of physiological as well as psychological stress. Phil Lane, MSW, a psychotherapist in private practice in Pennington, New Jersey, recommends that people who have been diagnosed with an anxiety disorder, who are prone to feeling anxious, especially over health issues, be aware that using trackers might make matters worse. He recommends checking with a therapist or mental health clinician about possible drawbacks before deciding to use one. Signs of overtracking. The many kinds of activity monitors, meant to give us more information about our bodies, can conversely get in the way and distance us from ourselves. Experts cite a tendency for people to rely on the information from the device rather than tune in to what they're feeling. For example, looking at a tracker to see how well you slept rather than noticing how rested you feel. I use them myself and I recommend them in my practice, says Haley Perlis, PhD, a sport and performance psychology expert. But I think when we become too attached, too reliant, we lose self-reflection. We need to assess how we're feeling instead of relying on a device. Some signs of over-reliance, says Perlis, are when people can't leave the house without the device, or believe their workout or steps don't count because they weren't wearing a tracker. And if someone asks you how your workout is and you say, "I don't know, I have to go look at my tracker," that's a sign you may need to put it down. It's a red flag if you're looking at those numbers for an unnecessary amount of time, adds Lane. That's not a helpful behavior, and it can get in the way of living your life. Do you need a wearable to tell you if you're feeling stressed? I would say no. If you're having a panic attack, you don't need a device to tell you you're having a panic attack. If you're using technology, be very aware of its relationship to it, recommends Lane. The human brain likes measurements, he says. That's a psychological draw to information like this. But it's not always healthy. Adds Matthews, trackers provide an opportunity for people to get greater insights about their health and fitness, but they don't tell the whole story. And they shouldn't come at the expense of listening to your body. If we're only worried about the data, we might actually miss the most important data of all. I plan to take all this advice to heart and be less like Bridget Jones. I'm not going to give up my health monitor, but I'll start using it differently. Instead of consulting the tracker in the morning to see how many hours I've slept, I'll ask myself how rested I feel. And while I want to continue using it to encourage me to get my 10,000 daily steps, I'll take breaks from it so I can tune into my body. Because we are all so much more than a set of numbers and data. Tips for tracking smart. Used correctly, health monitors help people not only achieve goals, but also set goals, says Perlis. You can see what you've been doing, know your baseline, and see if you can challenge yourself and increase it. And they give you real information to make sure those goals are appropriate. They're great for accountability, education, and giving us information. And I think they're fun, which is a good motivator. Here's how to get the most out of your device. Take it one goal at a time. Be clear on what your goal is, says Matthews. Today's technology can monitor so many different things that the possibilities can be overwhelming. Sleep, stress, exercise, diet, pick one to start. Choose the product that fits your needs. Online reviews can help you select a reliable device that's within your budget and measures what's most meaningful to you. If improving your sleep is your most important goal, look for a tracker that measures sleep accurately and offers lots of information around that specific topic. And if your main goal is to increase your step count, then a simple pedometer may be all you need, says Matthews. You can buy one for a few dollars, and there have been studies showing they're actually quite accurate. Have a plan for how to use the information. Just capturing your data won't make you healthier. These devices provide information, but unless you take action and change some habits, there won't be any benefit. Most wearables link to health and fitness apps that can suggest actions based on the data that's gathered. For instance, if you sit at a desk all day, the apps can trigger reminders to get up and move every half hour or so. If the tracker indicates you're not sleeping as long or as soundly as you optimally should be, the app can offer tips on how to improve that. If the tracker detects that you're stressed, the apps can offer breathing exercises or guided meditation sessions to help. And if you want to start a new exercise routine, the apps can help you choose one that meets your fitness level. Be aware of your body signals. Don't ignore what your body is telling you. You don't want to have the information from a tracker overtake or hijack your awareness, says Matthews. Ask yourself, how am I feeling today? And do I feel rested? The body knows when it's tired. Keep the information in perspective. Recognize that one piece of information doesn't tell the complete picture. Many of the things that trackers measure go through normal fluctuations throughout the day. Blood pressure increases with activity. Blood sugar varies depending on what we eat. Heart rates, stress levels, and fatigue also vary. You may need to discuss the data from your device with your healthcare provider to understand what it means. Take periodic breaks. I would challenge people who are using a fitness tracker all the time to go out and move their bodies without it for a day or a week, says Perlis. Sleep for a week without looking at the data. It's good for self-reflection and a good tune-up for yourself. Is it safe to eat fresh produce? Here's everything you need to know about the cyclosporiasis outbreak across the U.S. Mariah Thomas. Can you still munch on your favorite salad mixes and fruits? Get the scoop before your next grocery run. On my weekly supermarket run, I always try to grab as many fresh fruits and vegetables as possible. A container of berries? Into the cart. Bag salad? Easy dinner. Fresh cilantro? Absolutely. But with a growing cyclospora outbreak making people sick across the country, I'm suddenly looking at the produce aisle a little differently. More than 7,000 people have already gotten sick with cyclosporiasis across 34 states this year, and unfortunately, that number is expected to grow. And while cyclosporiasis is more common in tropical and subtropical parts of the world, it causes outbreaks in the U.S. every year. In fact, cases tend to spike between May and August, when fresh produce linked to infections is most commonly on our plates. That said, this outbreak is a lot worse. The good news? This isn't a reason to swear off your favorite grocery store's fruits and vegetables altogether. A few smart swaps and knowing which foods are a lower risk right now can help you keep enjoying produce while protecting yourself. Read on to learn why fresh produce is such a big part of this outbreak, which foods are considered the safest bets, and what you should avoid until this outbreak settles down. Why is fresh produce such an issue with this cyclosporiasis outbreak? Time for a quick and easy-to-understand science lesson. Cyclospora is a tiny parasite that causes an illness called cyclosporiasis. It spreads when people eat food or drink water contaminated with feces. Yes, poop. Containing the parasite. Fresh fruits and vegetables can become contaminated at several points from the farm where they're grown to the facilities where they're harvested and packaged. And since most are eaten raw, they're never exposed to the high heat that would kill the parasite. One interesting thing about cyclospora is that it doesn't make people sick immediately after leaving an infected person's body. It actually needs days to weeks in the environment to become infectious. That means people don't typically catch it directly from someone who's sick. It's much more commonly linked to contaminated food or water. And unfortunately, simply rinsing your favorite grocery store's produce under the faucet isn't always enough. The parasite can cling to the surface of delicate fruits and leafy greens, making it difficult to wash away completely. Which types of produce are safe to eat? If you're trying to play it safer while this outbreak is going on, the general rule is simple. Foods with protective skins, sturdy surfaces, or that are cooked are your best bets. Here are some of the safest options. Thick peeled fruits, bananas, oranges, pineapples, avocados, and watermelons. 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What other safety tips should you keep in mind when eating fresh produce right now? You don't have to avoid produce completely, but a little extra caution goes a long way. Here are a few safety tips to reduce your risk of getting cyclosporiasis. Wash all your produce. Yes, even if you plan to peel it later. Washing won't guarantee the parasite is removed, but it can help reduce dirt and other germs. Cook when possible. High heat destroys cyclospora, making cooked vegetables much safer than raw ones. Consider eating frozen produce. Commercially frozen fruits and vegetables are generally considered a lower risk option because they're processed under controlled conditions. Plus, they haven't been commonly linked to outbreaks the way certain fresh produce items have. Be careful when eating out. This includes all the salads, garnishes, and herbs served at restaurants. That yummy fresh salsa is included too. Stay on top of recalls. While there hasn't been a specific brand tied to the outbreak, if one comes up, throw it away immediately. Don't let the smell or look change your mind. What happens if you get sick? Cyclospora isn't your typical 24-hour stomach bug. Symptoms often show up about a week after eating contaminated food and can include watery diarrhea, stomach cramps, nausea, loss of appetite, fatigue, and weight loss. Without treatment, some people feel sick for weeks or even months with symptoms that come and go. If you've recently eaten fresh produce and developed persistent diarrhea, especially if it lasts more than a couple of days, it's worth calling your healthcare provider. Luckily, cyclospora can usually be treated with prescribed antibiotics, and getting diagnosed early can help you start feeling better soon. Let's get some humor going. Life in these United States. Confined to a hospital room following my open-heart surgery, I had nothing to do but read or watch TV. After a week, I was bored and miserable. When my doctor stopped by on his rounds, he asked, "How's it going?" "Honestly, I'm depressed," I said. He nodded understandingly and advised, "Stop watching the news." David Elton, Lewisburg, Pennsylvania. Dad, ever the stargazer, decided it was time to prearrange funeral plans for himself and my mother. On his way out the door to the funeral home, he asked if she wanted to come along. "You can pick out your own casket that way," he explained excitedly. Mom, who wasn't as gung-ho about the project, replied, "No, you do it. I want to be surprised." From Ken Wendell, Alton, Illinois. He writes in mysterious ways. You can't say God doesn't have a sense of humor after reading these signs found outside churches. Lord, help us be the people our dogs think we are. Forgive your enemies. It messes with their heads. This is the day. Just love everyone. I'll sort them out later. God. Live your life well so we don't have to lie at your funeral. Creation is your last chance for a smoking hot body. Acting perfect in church is like dressing up for an X-ray. From BoredPanda.com. Here are some jokes from Life in these United States. Hungry after a morning at the Maryland shore, I stopped off for a quick bite at a seafood stand. "Excuse me," I said to the server, "how many oysters are in the fried oyster basket?" "It varies depending on how big the oysters are," she explained. "But don't worry, it's a good amount." "You've sold me," I said. "I'll have the fried oyster basket." "Sorry, we're out of oysters." Kathy Squires, Munhall, Pennsylvania. Someone recently asked my husband and me what the secret was to our 54-year marriage. Before I could respond about loving and honoring each other, my beloved significant other replied, Neither of us has died. Jean Hewitt, Harker Heights, Texas. My husband planned back-to-back activities for us this weekend, like he forgot we're both introverts. From Krista Ballerina. My daughter, visiting from Florida, was shocked as we drove past a cannabis shop in town. It's legal here now, I told her. Appalled, she said. It's legal to eat people? I set her straight. The sign says cannabis, not cannibal. Christine Mozzarelli, Slickerville, New Jersey. True terror, it's been written, is to wake up one morning and discover that your high school class is running the country. In honor of the new school year, here are quotes from young students, America's future leaders, as shared on the Live from Snack Time Instagram account. I know how babies are made. What I want to know is why. I love the way you are. I just wish you were a sea otter. All I want for breakfast is some extra time to sleep. I was visiting my grandmother one day when I reached into a box of crackers and grabbed a handful. Once they hit my mouth, I almost gagged. They were so salty. I looked at the box to see if this was some new kind of flavor. It said unsalted. Grandma, I said, these are the saltiest unsalted crackers I've ever had. She shook her head. Your mom insists on buying me unsalted crackers, so I just salt the box myself. Sherry Anderson, Columbus, Ohio. I was conducting my business in the bathroom, twiddling my glasses, when the door flew open. It was my 4-year-old son. He looked at me, seated on the throne, smiled, then ran out, hollering to his brother, "Ha ha! I saw Papa in the bathroom, and he didn't have his glasses on." Johnny Latham, Quitman, Texas. A reminder, crime still does not pay. Police in Florida pulled over a driver for not wearing a seatbelt. After spotting what they suspected was drug paraphernalia, they searched the car and found even more drugs and paraphernalia. It wasn't hard to find. The goods were inside a duffel bag labeled Bag of Drugs, the smoking gun. Brett Red was irate. His pickup truck had been stolen at a gas station in Hillard, Ohio. So he called 911, demanding that police get his ride back for him. Officers chased down the truck and arrested the thief. Red was soon united with his truck, but not for long, as the police learned that Red himself had stolen the truck from a landscaping company. WBSN News. You can never be too safe is a credo to live by. A man in Spring Hill, Florida, certainly did. After buying 2 bags of methamphetamine, he called 911, asking to have the material tested because he suspected it might really be bath salts. The police obliged and, after testing, discovered the bags did indeed contain meth and arrested the cautious caller. Here we have Best Pet Helpers. Think About That Monkey on Your Back by Caroline Fanning. April Stewart didn't anticipate that the primate sanctuary where she houses rescued spider monkeys, marmosets, and kinkajous would become a source of solace for people with PTSD. Nor did John Richard, an Army veteran who sometimes struggles to leave the house. But then he met a spider monkey named Louie while volunteering at Stewart's Gulf Coast Primate Sanctuary in Mississippi. I obviously can't understand, but I know he's telling me he loves me, says Richard of Louie's hugs and constant chatter in his ear. Stewart, who served in the Air Force, says she doesn't intentionally recruit veterans as volunteers, but that's who tends to find the place. I always mention the sanctuary to anyone dealing with panic attacks or anxiety, says Richards. I didn't realize it was going to have that effect on me. National Park last year. Rather than languish in the lost and found, Bumf continues to explore the Canadian Rockies with the help of park officials, who post the plushies' escapades on Facebook using the hashtag LostBunnyInBamf. The goal, get Bumf back to its owner. But for now, the Stuffy is making the most of its extended vacation, posing by hot springs and 500-million-year-old fossils, all while modeling proper safety protocols, such as donning a life jacket to paddle around waterfowl lakes.
5: 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Self-defense, a combination of martial arts and physical techniques, can also be learned for personal protection. For information on exercise programs for the blind, go to visionaware.org/fitness or by phone 800-232-5463.
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6: Thanks for joining me for another edition of From the Kitchen, where it's all about home cooking and healthy eating. I'm home cook and presenter Keith Dunford, bringing you great ideas and recipes from the culinary experts from the best food publications and websites, and some ideas and recipes gathered from my travels around the country and around the world. From the Kitchen is brought to you by GateWave in New York City. From time to time on the program, we talk about ingredients and how important they are in our daily cooking. Have you ever looked in the pantry and looked at an item and thought, I don't know enough about that? I did it just this week. I looked in the pantry, and there I saw a container of cornstarch. And I thought, I don't know enough about cornstarch. What's it all about? Chances are you have a package of cornstarch sitting in your pantry as well. It is a go-to ingredient for recipes of all kinds. But maybe you're not sure what cornstarch is and what it can do. I certainly didn't know that much. Well, I found a great article in Martha Stewart Living by Ellen Morrissey. She talks about the many uses of cornstarch and starts off with, what is cornstarch? Primarily, it's a thickening agent. Cornstarch is a gluten-free starch derived from the corn kernel, which gives the plant its energy. Many starches are made from grains, like rice, tapioca, arrowroot, potatoes, and wheat. But cornstarch is the most commonly used amongst them. It was invented in New Jersey in the mid-19th century by Thomas Kingsford, and cornstarch was used chiefly as a laundry aid and in other commercial applications. Eventually, it made its way into the kitchen, where it's been a pantry staple ever since. So, why is cornstarch such a popular thickening agent? Though most home cooks likely have all-purpose flour on hand, cornstarch is twice as powerful as flour when used as a thickener. So let's look at cornstarch versus corn flour. What's known in the United States as cornstarch is called corn flour in the United Kingdom. In the US, however, corn flour is made from the whole grain of corn, And when cooking with cornstarch, it helps thicken the liquid ingredients in sauces, stews, stir-fries, custards, puddings, and pastry creams. It's also commonly used in fruit pies to help hot juices set and make the baked pie easier to slice once it's cooled. In order for its properties for thickening to be activated, cornstarch has to be heated to the temperature of simmering liquid. In the case of baking a fruit pie, that means once you see the thickened fruit juices bubbling up from the center and steam vents in the top crust, that's about right. And for thickening soups, sauces, or stir-fries, when used to thicken a soup or a stir-fry, cornstarch should not be added to the hot liquid directly. It's best to make a slurry first, which will ensure that it incorporates smoothly and prevent the starch from clumping when it hits the hot liquid. And to make a cornstarch slurry, simply combine the starch with cold or room temperature water or any other liquid like broth or milk, and then whisk until it's smooth before adding it to the hot liquid. And it's good to note that slurries are typically added at the end of a cooking process, not at the beginning. And if you like fried chicken and other fried or roasted foods, if you like to fry the chicken, you'll want to combine cornstarch with flour and seasonings to make the world's very best coating for it. Some of the cooks that I know say that it's an all-time favorite when they put it with buffalo wings and the crispiest, crunchy onion rings and the most irresistible roast potatoes. And what about desserts? Before puddings and fruit pies, cornstarch is worth keeping close at hand for other desserts. It's sometimes used as a gluten-free replacement for flour, and there are many other uses for cornstarch. In the laundry, for instance. Just as it was used nearly 200 years ago, cornstarch can keep laundry looking at its best. Use it to get oily stains out of clothing, after frying all that chicken, maybe, or to starch your shirts when they're pressed. And there are substitutions for cornstarch. The thickening properties of cornstarch are comparable to arrowroot and tapioca. Either can be used interchangeably with cornstarch without any adjustment to the amount. It can be a one-for-one replacement for arrowroot or tapioca. And subbing cornstarch for flour. Using cornstarch in place of flour as a thickener in any recipe is an easy trade. If a recipe calls for 2 tablespoons of flour, you'll only need 1 tablespoon of cornstarch. And like I did the other week, I looked in the pantry and saw the package of cornstarch and wondered whether it was still good. However, I learned that despite any date you might see on the package, cornstarch shouldn't go bad or lose its power. As long as you keep it in a cool, dry place, free from moisture, and it should last indefinitely on your shelf. That is, if you don't use it up quickly. So there we go, from Martha Stewart Living, all you need to know about cornstarch. And now on to some ideas surrounding breakfast. And for our breakfast egg lovers, here's one that's sure to please. Something a little different. Wild mushroom toasts with ham and fried eggs. In the Basque part of Rioja, Spain, tapas-like appetizers, such as this dish, are referred to as pincho. These toasts, topped with runny eggs, are perfect for breakfast. This recipe takes about 25 minutes to prepare and serves 4. So let's move to the ingredients for the wild mushroom toasts with ham and fried eggs. You'll need 4 1/2-inch thick slices cut from an oval loaf of crusty bread, 3 tablespoons of extra virgin olive oil, plus some more for brushing, 3/4 pound of oyster mushrooms with the stems discarded and the large mushrooms halved, some salt and freshly ground pepper, 2 garlic cloves minced, 4 thin slices of serrano ham, that's about 2 ounces, 4 large eggs, and 2 tablespoons of chopped flat-leaf parsley. So now let's get down to putting it all together. Step 1. preheat a grill pan, and then lightly brush both sides of the bread with olive oil. Grill the bread over high heat, turning them once until they're lightly charred and crisp. That's about 30 seconds

And now finally to step 3 into serving. Add the Serrano ham to the skillet and cook over moderately high heat until it's warm through and slightly crisp. That'll be about 5 seconds per side, not very long. Set the ham over the mushrooms, crack the eggs into the skillet and fry them over easy. Then top each toast with an egg, sprinkle with the parsley, and serve immediately. And there you have, in about 25 to 30 minutes, a serving of 4 terrific breakfasts, wild mushroom toast with ham and fried eggs. Here's a suggested pairing. If you want to serve the wild mushroom toast with ham and fried eggs for brunch, the smokiness of the grilled bread and the earthiness of the mushrooms point to a refreshing but assertive dry Spanish rosé with depth and good structure. And again from Food and Wine, here's a great souffléed apple pancake. It's by Chef Scott Campbell. Takes about 20 minutes to prepare and serves 2. And of course, the ingredients can be adjusted to serve more. So let's consider the ingredients. You'll need a half a cup of all-purpose flour, 2 teaspoons of sugar, a pinch of salt, a half a cup of skim milk, 2 large eggs beaten, 2 tablespoons of vegetable oil, 2 baking apples, that's about a pound, peeled and cut into 8 wedges each, and the wedges cut into halves. You'll then need 1 teaspoon of fresh lemon juice, 1/8 of a teaspoon of cinnamon, and some maple syrup for serving. So let's get down to making the souffléed apple pancake. In step 1, preheat the oven to 500 degrees. And then in a medium bowl, whisk the flour with the sugar and the salt. Gradually mix in the milk, the eggs, and 1 tablespoon of oil. And on to step 2. Heat the remaining 1 tablespoon of oil in a 10-inch oven-proof non-stick skillet. Spread the apples in the pan, add the lemon juice and the cinnamon, and cook over moderately high heat until they're lightly browned. That should only be about 5 minutes. Now finally to step 3. Strain the batter through a sieve over the apples, pressing it with a spatula. Then bake the pancake for 8 to 10 minutes, or until the edges are puffed and browned and the center is set. Then serve immediately with the maple syrup. And for the calorie conscious, a serving of this souffléed apple pancake is about 450 calories. And now here are a couple of quickies that you could add to any breakfast. First, here's an apple sandwich. And this recipe is by Grace Parisi from Food and Wine. This is a quick and satisfying little sandwich of apples that's great to wrap up and take on the go, or for a real simple breakfast at home. This is a single serving recipe, so simply adjust the ingredients for the number of people needed. And this is all you'll need for the apple sandwiches. 1 apple, thinly sliced horizontally, 2 tablespoons of almond butter, and 2 tablespoons of granola. And this could be a great breakfast for the kids to get involved with. And here's how you make it. Spread the apple slices with the almond butter and sprinkle half of them with the granola. Deck the slices one on top of the other and eat them right away. And here's another one from Grace Parisi. What would breakfast be without a pomegranate banana smoothie? The combination of the 2 fruits results in a refreshing and delightful smoothie during the hot summer weather and as part of a relaxing breakfast at home. And here are the ingredients for the pomegranate banana smoothie, which serves 6. 2 cups of plain non-fat yogurt, well chilled. 2 cups of pure pomegranate juice, freshly squeezed or bottle fresh, and it should be well chilled. 2 large

0: bananas, thickly sliced crosswise. And now to the really easy way to put it together. In a blender, combine the chilled non-fat yogurt with the pomegranate juice. 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And to serve, pour the smoothie into tall, chilled glasses and serve immediately. And I think I know which smoothie I'm going to make tomorrow morning. I'll be back in a few with some suggestions for late summer lunches and brunches and more tips from the culinary experts. 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For those seeking to make healthier food choices, particularly at that middle-of-the-day meal, lunch or brunch, hear from Cooking Lights, an article by Lisa Valente, a registered dietitian. 10 Secrets to Cooking Healthier. And Lisa opens up by saying, are you looking to eat healthier? Then let our 10 principles of healthy cooking help you get started. If your eating habits are anything like those of most Americans, and you're looking for the simplest advice possible, we would tell you to eat more vegetables, fruits, and whole grains. Most of us don't eat enough produce, and we're really lacking in fiber in our diets, and those are great sources. 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Plus, you get to make what you like. If you're not sure how to start cooking healthier, here are 10 ways to make cooking healthy and making home-cooked meals a little easier. The first recommendation is to make a plan. For some people, meal planning means writing down a detailed menu and a shopping list on a Sunday to be good for all week. Whatever your process is, having a plan helps set you figure out what you're going to make and sets you up for success. And here's step two in the recommendations. Eat more fruits and vegetables. 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That means that more than 80% of us aren't eating enough produce. Fruits and vegetables are rich in inflammation-fighting antioxidants, vitamins, minerals, and fiber. 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When you think about cooking, have produce to be the star of your meals. Make a fruit smoothie in the morning, a big salad for lunch, and stuff a spaghetti squash at dinner. 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Baby carrots, apple slices, dried fruit, or vegetable soup are all great options. And on to recommendation number 3. Choose whole grains. Pick whole grains over refined grains, at least 50% of the time. Whole grains like brown rice and bulgur have their bran intact and thus have more fiber, B vitamins, magnesium, zinc, and other required nutrients. Try quinoa, whole wheat pasta, oats, farro, and barley as side dishes, on top of salads and in soups. And number 4 tip says mix up your protein. Meat is a great source of protein, but it's often served in really large portions. A serving size of protein is 3 ounces cooked or 4 ounces raw, about the size of a deck of cards. So eat smaller amounts of meat, fish, and poultry. Fill up the rest of your plate with healthy vegetables and whole grains. And it doesn't have to be meat. There are plenty of vegetarian proteins and vegan protein-rich foods. that are all a great way to add more plant protein to your diet. And here's recommendation number 5. Cook with global flavors. Some of the healthiest diets, think Mediterranean diet or traditional Japanese or Chinese cuisine, they're rich in vegetables and grains and skip packaged processed foods. Using spices like curry powder and herbs, basil, help flavor your food without adding salt. Plus, eating meals like Thai curries and Greek salads are not only good for you, they're delicious, and not that hard to make at home. And here's recommendation number 6. Keep the portions reasonable. Even healthy foods, when heaped onto your plate, can be too much of a good thing. We're not saying you need to measure out every bite you put in your mouth. That would get old really fast. But having an idea of healthy portions before you plate your meal can help you from eating more than you really intended. Tip number 7. Add healthy fats. Fat is not all that bad. Even though new research has dispelled the myth that low-fat diets are the healthiest, people still believe that fat is bad for you. Fat is very filling, so if you eat less of it, you may not be satisfied after your meals. It also helps you absorb nutrients, namely vitamins A, D, E, and K. And it tastes good. Choose unsaturated, for example, olive oil, avocados, nuts, over saturated fats, such as butter, and do that more often. Tip number 8. Limit added sugar and salt. Most of us eat more than the recommended amount of added sugars and sodium every day. Eating too much of either over time could put you at risk for health conditions like high blood pressure or heart disease. Aim for less than 6 teaspoons of added sugar per day if you're a woman, and less than 9 if you're a man. That includes white sugar, brown sugar, honey, and maple syrup. 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Sweet endings. Yes, you heard that right. Treat yourself. Just because you're eating healthier and cooking healthier doesn't mean you shouldn't enjoy what you eat, and that includes a dessert. Depriving yourself can backfire, because when foods become off-limits, it's much more desirable. Go ahead and eat chocolate after dinner or a cookie as a snack. Try not to eat desserts just because they're there. Think donuts in a break room. But rather because you really want it. Dark chocolate is good for you. But if you don't like it, there are plenty of other ways to satisfy your sweet tooth. Be mindful of portions here, because while treats are tasty, they won't be adding lots of nutrients to your diet. And finally, in tip number 10, be mindful and enjoy. Mindful eating can feel overwhelming if you're used to eating on the run. But being more mindful doesn't mean you need to sit down and savor every bite slowly. While sometimes that's ideal, mindful eating in real life may be just about making more conscious food decisions about what you're going to eat. For the most part, try to choose delicious foods and savor them. Enjoying what you eat is crucial to feeling satisfied and decreasing stress about your diet. I hope you found that article by Lisa Valente enlightening and encouraging in making the decisions of what you cook at home or while dining out. And now on to some easy-to-prepare lunchtime dishes for the late summer and early fall. Hear from Ann Taylor Pittman in Cooking Light is one great way to win the week. Spend a little time on the weekend prepping your lunches. With healthy meals portioned out in portable containers, the hectic weekday mornings just got a lot easier. Simply grab a container and go. And I'm going to get to those recipes in just a minute. Each recipe makes 4 portions, taking you through the week if you allow for one day for leftovers or even dining out. Each meal is under 400 calories, the same as much less exciting PB&J sandwiches. Ann Taylor Pittman said they tested how well each lunch held up after 2, 3, and 4 days to ensure texture and flavor stayed in their prime. Frankly, that cut out some of our favorite food ingredients, like shrimp and cauliflower, which get a little funky come day 4. So we've taken out the guesswork so that you can enjoy each lunch as much on the last day as you did on the first. Here are some from Cooking Light, where they say add a little verve to your work week with our portable make-ahead lunches. They're packed with flavor and hold up beautifully for days. And first off is a coriander chicken and rice. This recipe is inspired by savory street-caught chicken and rice, the fragrance of which will surely lure you over from a block away. This recipe features robust seasonings that will keep the food tasting just as good on day 3 as it did on day 1. It's best reheated, though it's also delicious at room temperature. So here we go with the coriander chicken and rice. Takes about 40 minutes to prepare. It serves 4, with a serving size of about 1/2 cup of chicken, 3/4 cup of rice, and 1 1/4 cup of green beans, and in addition, 2 tablespoons of yogurt sauce. And for those interested in the calorie count for this dish, it's around 410. And now down to the ingredients for the coriander chicken and rice. You'll need 2 tablespoons of olive oil divided, 1 cup of uncooked brown rice, 3/8 teaspoon of ground turmeric, 2 cups of unsalted chicken stock, 1 teaspoon of kosher salt divided, 1 pound of boneless, skinless chicken thighs cut into 3/4-inch pieces, 3/4 teaspoon of ground coriander, 1/2 teaspoon of garlic powder, 1/8 teaspoon of cayenne pepper, 1 pound of fresh green beans trimmed, 1/2 cup of plain 2% reduced fat Greek yogurt, 1 tablespoon of fresh lemon juice, 1 garlic clove grated, and some lemon wedges for serving. And now let's get down to making the coriander chicken and rice. It's a 4-step process. And in step 1, heat 2 teaspoons of oil in a medium saucepan over medium-high heat. Add the rice and the turmeric and sauté for about 1 minute. Add the stock and 3/8 teaspoon of salt and bring to a boil. Then cover, reduce the heat to low, and simmer until the rice is tender and the liquid is absorbed. That'll be about 40 minutes. And on to step 2. Toss together the chicken, coriander, garlic powder, cayenne pepper, and 3/8 teaspoon of salt. Heat 1 tablespoon of oil in a large skillet over medium-high heat, and cook the chicken, stirring occasionally until it's browned. And that'll be about 12 minutes. Then remove the chicken from the skillet, but don't wipe the skillet clean at this stage. And moving along to step 3. Add the remaining 1 teaspoon of oil to the skillet. Add the beans and cook, turning every 2 minutes until they're lightly charred. Then sprinkle with the remaining 1/4 teaspoon of salt. And finally to step 4 and serving. Combine the yogurt, lemon juice and garlic, and serve the sauce and lemon wedges with the chicken, rice and green beans. and for an appealing presentation of this dish, place the rice in the bottom right-hand corner, the chicken in the top corner, separated by the beans, and a small container of the sauce placed between the beans and the chicken. It'll look great, and taste even better. And if it's a salad you're looking for, you can't beat this one. It's a lemon dill salmon salad. Takes about 15 to 20 minutes to prepare. Using canned, boneless, skinless salmon is just as tasty and versatile as canned tuna, and it boasts more omega-3 fats. But you could certainly use tuna if you prefer it. And now here are the ingredients for the lemon dill salmon salad. You'd need 1/3 of a cup of chopped celery, 1/4 cup of chopped scallions, 1/4 cup of canola mayonnaise, 1 tablespoon of chopped fresh dill, 1 teaspoon of lemon zest, plus 1 tablespoon of fresh lemon juice, 1/2 teaspoon of black pepper, 1/4 teaspoon of kosher salt, and 2 6-ounce cans of sustainable boneless skinless salmon, drained and flaked. You'll also need 1/3 of a cup of chopped, unsalted roasted almonds, 4 green leaf lettuce leaves, 3 cups of seedless red grapes, 2 cups of 3 to 4-inch carrot sticks, and 2 6-inch whole wheat pitas, each cut into 8 wedges. And now here's the easy 2-step process of putting together the lemon dill salmon salad. In step 1, stir together the celery, scallions, mayonnaise, dill, lemon zest, and the lemon juice, together with pepper and salt, in a medium bowl. Now fold in the salmon and almonds, arrange 1 lettuce leaf in each of 4 containers, then divide the salmon salad mixture evenly over the lettuce. And in step 2, and to serve, divide the grapes, carrots, and pita wedges evenly amongst the containers. And there we have an easy-to-make, delicious lunch that serves 4 with a serving size of 1 lettuce leaf, 1/2 cup of salmon salad, 3/4 cup of grapes, 1/2 cup of carrots, and 4 pita wedges. And for those interested in the calorie count for this, it's around 404 calories per serving. I hope you'll enjoy making these easy-to-prepare make-ahead lunches that are both delicious and nutritious. I'll be back after this short break with some new ideas for easy-to-make late summer and early fall dinners, including one of my own favorites, and some more great tips from the culinary experts. This gateway broadcast of From the Kitchen will return after this short break. In an effort to resolve allegations that Uber and Lyft drivers have discriminated against passengers with service animals, the National Federation of the Blind entered into landmark settlement agreements with both rideshare companies. Terms of the agreements require Uber and Lyft to revise their policies and procedures to include additional training for employees and contractors and to terminate drivers who deny rides to individuals with service animals. The agreements also include requirements for data gathering so that NFB can assess Uber and Lyft's efforts to provide equal access to riders with service animals. The National Federation of the Blind conducts nationwide testing to ensure that riders with service animals are neither denied transportation nor treated disrespectfully by Lyft and Uber. To best assess whether Uber and Lyft are complying with their agreement terms, NFB needs to gather monthly data nationwide to help ensure that the legal obligations of Uber and Lyft are being met in accordance with the settlements. If you are an Uber or Lyft customer who has a service animal and has or has not received satisfactory service, go to the National Federation for the Blind website, nfb.org, and complete the Uber and Lyft survey. Gatewave's broadcaster from the kitchen continues. I'm Keith Dunford. But before we continue, a quick reminder that we'd love to hear from you. Call us with your opinions on our programming or suggestions about topics we should present. If you say it's okay, we might even put your voice on the air. You can always leave a message around the clock at 646-202-1049. Here's a question that's regularly asked when using cast iron cookware. What is the best way to season and care for cast iron, and how can it be washed without removing the seasoning? When you buy a new cast iron pan, the first thing you should do is to wash it in hot, soapy water. Then dry the pan thoroughly, first with a dishcloth, and then in an oven heated to 300 degrees for several minutes. You must then dry the pan completely to prevent rusting. Then pour about a tablespoon of oil into the pan and rub it over the surface with a paper towel. Be careful not to use too much oil or the coating will be too thick. Place the pan in the 300 degree oven for about an hour, then remove it and let it cool completely. Wipe away the excess oil and your pan will be ready to use. And now let's get down to cooking some delicious, easy-to-cook meals for the late summer and early autumn. And here are a couple from Cooking Light. A chicken and vegetable kebab and a pan-seared herb shrimp. Both take about 45 minutes to prepare. So let's start with the chicken and vegetable kebabs. This recipe serves four, with a serving size of a half a cup of orzo, 3 ounces of chicken, 1 cup of vegetables, and a tablespoon of sauce, for a calorie count of around 510 calories per serving. Par cooking the potatoes for this recipe speeds up the grill time, and they also recommend picking small potatoes for even cooking. So here we go with the ingredients for the chicken and vegetable kebabs. You'll need 1 pound of boneless, skinless chicken breasts cut into 1-inch pieces, 3 tablespoons of fresh lime juice divided, 1 tablespoon of minced chipotle chilies in adobo sauce, plus 1/2 tablespoon of adobo sauce itself, then 1 teaspoon of kosher salt divided, 1/2 teaspoon of black pepper divided, 3 6-ounce sweet potatoes, 1 yellow bell pepper cut into 1.5-inch pieces, 2 tablespoons of olive oil divided, 1 bunch of scallions, 2 cups of cooked whole wheat orzo, and 1/4 cup of sour cream. So now let's put the chicken and vegetable kebabs together in 4 steps. Step 1. Toss the chicken with 1 tablespoon of lime juice, the chipotle chilies, the adobo sauce, 1/2 teaspoon of salt, and 1/4 teaspoon of pepper, and then let it stand for 10 minutes. Following that, thread the chicken onto 3 12-inch metal skewers. And here we go with step 2. Pierce the potatoes with a fork. Wrap them with damp paper towels and microwave on high until slightly tender. That should take 3 minutes. Now cut the potatoes into 1/2-inch rounds. Thread the sweet potatoes and the bell pepper alternately onto 2 12-inch metal skewers. And now to step 3. Whisk together 1 tablespoon of lime juice, 1 tablespoon of oil, 1/4 teaspoon of salt, and the remaining 1/4 teaspoon of pepper, and brush 1/2 of the dressing onto the vegetables. And now finally to step 4. Preheat a grill to high, that's 450 to 500 degrees. Place the chicken on oiled grates and grill uncovered until cooked through. That should be about 6 to 8 minutes. Now it's time to grill the vegetables, uncovered and brushing with 1/2 of the remaining dressing. They should be cooked until tender, and that would take 4 to 6 minutes. Brush the scallions with the remaining dressing and grill uncovered until they're a little charred. That'll be about 2 to 3 minutes. Now chop the scallions, toss with orzo, the remaining tablespoon of oil, the remaining quarter teaspoon of salt. Now combine the sour cream and the remaining one tablespoon of lime juice and serve with the skewers. For an appealing presentation when plated, place the skewers to the left-hand side of the plate, the orzo mixture to the right-hand side of the plate, and a small pot with the sour cream in the center of the orzo mixture. And there, in about 45 minutes, you have a delicious chicken and vegetable kebabs. And let's see if we can top that with the next one from Cooking Light, a pan-seared herb shrimp. Again, takes about 45 minutes to prepare. And it serves four, with a serving size of 6 shrimp and 1.5 teaspoons of marinade. And the calories for this dish per serving are about 230. The size of meat portions is shrinking, leaving more room on the plate for hot, healthy seafood. Eat fish more often and make it pop with herbs and lemon-packed dressing. So here's what we need for the pan-seared herb shrimp. 3.5 tablespoons of olive oil, divided. 3/4 of a cup of fresh cilantro leaves. 3/4 of a cup of fresh parsley leaves. 1/2 a cup of fresh basil leaves. 2 tablespoons of chopped green onions. 2 tablespoons of fresh orange juice. 2 tablespoons of fresh lemon juice. 1 teaspoon of Dijon mustard. 1/2 a teaspoon of kosher salt. 1/4 teaspoon of freshly ground black pepper. 2 garlic cloves, and 24 jumbo shrimp. That's about 1.5 pounds, peeled and divined. And here's the easy two-step process of putting the pan-seared herb shrimp together. Step 1. Combine 2 tablespoons of olive oil in a food processor with the cilantro leaves, parsley leaves, basil leaves, the chopped green onions, fresh orange juice, fresh lemon juice, Dijon mustard, 1/2 a teaspoon of kosher salt, 1/4 teaspoon of freshly ground pepper, and the 2 garlic cloves, and process in the food processor until it's smooth. Now set aside 2 tablespoons of the marinade. Place the remaining marinade in a bowl and add the shrimp, tossing to coat. Now marinate in the refrigerator for about 30 minutes, stirring occasionally. And on to step 2. Heat a large skillet over medium-high heat. Add the remaining 1.5 tablespoons of oil to the pan and swirl it to coat. Now remove the marinade from the refrigerator and remove the shrimp from the marinade. Add the shrimp to the pan and sauté for about 3 minutes or until thoroughly cooked. And finally, drizzle the remaining 2 tablespoons of marinade over the shrimp. And to plate the individual portions of this meal, place the shrimp on the salad of your choice, together with some rice, quinoa rice, broccoli rice, or cauliflower rice, all of which will make the dish look appetizing and delicious. I hope you'll be able to try one or both of these easy-to-make late summer and early fall dinners. And that concludes the easy-to-make dinner segment of today's program. But before we close this segment, here's another tip from the culinary experts. If you're a regular listener to From the Kitchen, you're aware that we use chicken in many of the recipes. Skinless, boneless chicken breasts are wonderfully versatile. That's why we feature them in many of our lunch and dinner recipes. Sauté as is, or cut into strips or cubes for quicker cooking bites. To get even more out of this cut, try these 3 techniques. Grind the chicken for patties. Cut the breasts into 1-inch cubes. Place them on a tray and freeze until they're reasonably cold and firm. Then, working in batches, fill a food processor bowl halfway with meat cubes and then pulse to finely grind the meat. Or you can slice chicken breasts to make a pocket. To do this, hold the breast half flat on a cutting board, and while holding firmly, use a sharp, thin knife to slice a 3-inch horizontal slit into the thick side of the breast, without going all the way through to the opposite side. This then allows you to stuff the breasts with such as spinach, feta cheese, bacon, or any of your favorite additives. And if you want thin-cut breasts, pound them thin. And this way, you cut through the breast halves horizontally to create 2 equally thick pieces. Now place in a heavy-duty Ziploc top bag and pound lightly with a meat mallet or a skillet to the desired thinness. And there are 3 ways to prepare chicken breasts for a variety of recipes. And with that tip from the experts at Cooking Light, I'll be back in a few seconds with our final segment, Sweet Endings. You're listening to From the Kitchen on Gatewave, audio for independent living. And I'm back with the final segment of today's program, From the Kitchen. Desserts to tantalize the late summer taste buds. And why is it that desserts are the thing that top off any decent meal? And why do many of us crave that sweet ending? Here's an interesting article by Maria Timonina. And she says, "Do gooey molten lava cakes make your heart skip a beat? Are cupcakes topped with rainbow sprinklets your biggest vice? Despite what you may have heard, your profound love and appreciation for desserts can actually benefit your health. So why not have your cake and eat it too, literally?" And here are some excellent reasons why. Desserts are packed with nutrients. There's a reason why your body craves certain delicious desserts. Some low-carb diets often overlook the fact that carbohydrates are an essential nutrient for the body. While desserts may not be the healthiest form of carbohydrates, the right indulgences can fuel your body and mind. Plus, sweets such as pumpkin pie or dark chocolate contain rich sources of whole foods that provide the necessary vitamins, fiber, and antioxidants to your diet. And of course, desserts make you happier too. Have you ever taken a bite of your favorite dessert and felt instantly transported to a higher level of happiness? That feeling is real. Foods that have a naturally high percentage of carbohydrates help the brain and body produce chemicals, such as serotonin, that contribute to overall emotional well-being. So indulging in your favorite dessert alters your mind and body in positive ways. Take full advantage of this scientific process by allowing yourself to enjoy your favorite sweet treat without that extra side of guilt. You really are doing something good for your body. And of course, desserts offer a convenient opportunity to incorporate more fruit into your diet. Fruit, as we all know by now, is an essential part of your daily intake of nutrients to keep you healthy, strong, and immune to certain diseases. 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Adding raspberries and blueberries to a bowl of frozen Greek yogurt makes an already healthy dessert, rich in protein and healthy fats. And don't be afraid to get creative. From chocolate-covered strawberries to vanilla and mango smoothies, the options are all scrumptious and endless. And as a final comment, desserts can remedy the negative side effects of dieting. Ever wonder why they serve Jell-O or chocolate pudding to hospital patients? When patients lose their appetite due to illness, it's easier and more enjoyable to consume sugary, low-nutrient carbohydrates than any other type of food. So, to all the die-hard dessert fans out there, take heart that cherry pie may just be the best food choice you've made all day. Although it is still important to focus on consuming a well-balanced diet filled with whole grains, vegetables, and protein, desserts add a little more excitement to your meals. And besides making you happier, certain desserts can also sometimes make you healthier. So let's discover some of those delicious desserts. With apples in plentiful supply, here are a couple of recipes from Cooking Light, allrecipes.com. First up is an apple crisp, and they call it apple crisp 2. This recipe is by Diane Kester. And she says, a simple dessert that's great served with ice cream. The preparation time is about 30 minutes and cooking time 45 minutes, for a total of about an hour and 20 minutes. And here are the ingredients for the apple crisp too. 10 cups of all-purpose apples, peeled, cored and sliced. A cup of white sugar. 1 tablespoon of all-purpose flour. A teaspoon of ground cinnamon. 1/2 cup of water. 1 cup of quick cooking oats. 1 cup of all-purpose flour. 1 cup of packed brown sugar. 1/4 teaspoon of baking powder. 1/4 teaspoon of baking soda. And 1/2 a cup of melted butter. And now to the 4-step process of preparing this delicious apple crisp too. Step 1. Preheat the oven to 350 degrees. And in step 2, place the sliced apples in a 9x13-inch pan. Mix with white sugar, 1 tablespoon of flour, and the ground cinnamon. Mix them together, and then sprinkle it over the apples, and pour the water evenly over all of them. And now to step 3. Combine the oats, 1 cup of flour, the brown sugar, baking powder, baking soda, and the melted butter together, and crumble evenly over the apple mixture. And now to step 4 and baking. Bake the mixture at 350 degrees for about 45 minutes. Carefully remove the apple crisp from the oven, let it cool slightly, and serve with a dollop of ice cream on top. Or if you prefer a cooler version, let the apple crisp cool completely before putting the dollop of ice cream on top. Either way, it's going to be delicious. And here's another twist on the apple crisp. It's Brenda's Apple and Pomegranate Crisp by Brunola. And she says, this is a crisp using apples and pomegranate seeds for a great fall dessert. It takes about 15 minutes in preparation, 45 minutes to cook, and it'll be ready in about an hour and 15 minutes. And now to the ingredients for Brenda's Apple and Pomegranate Crisp. You'll need 4 medium apples, peeled, cored, and sliced, 1/2 of a pomegranate with the skin and light-colored membrane removed, 1/2 a cup of brown sugar, 1 tablespoon of ground cinnamon, 1/2 a teaspoon of ground nutmeg, 1/2 a cup of rolled oats, 1/2 a cup of all-purpose flour, 1/2 a cup of white sugar, and 1/2 a cup of unsalted butter melted. And now here's how Brenda's Apple and Pomegranate Crisp comes together. Step 1. Preheat the oven to 375 degrees. And then butter a 9x13-inch baking dish. And in Step 2. In a large bowl, toss together the apples, pomegranate seeds, brown sugar, cinnamon and the nutmeg, and spread it evenly into the prepared pan. And then in the same bowl, stir together the oats, flour, and sugar, and rub in the butter between your fingers until the mixture resembles coarse crumbs. Sprinkle that over the top of the fruit. And now finally to step 3. Bake the crisp for 45 minutes in the preheated oven, or until the apples are soft. Now carefully remove the baked crisp from the oven, and let it stand for about 10 minutes before serving. And you can serve warm or at room temperature with a dollop of ice cream. And there's another great late summer or early fall, easy-to-make, delicious dessert. And now here's one for those who cannot resist a creme brulee. Here's one from CookingLightAllRecipes.com. It's Chef John's Pumpkin Creme Brulee. It's the recipe by Chef John, and he says this is a great seasonal twist on the restaurant classic. The texture is actually closer to a pudding than a classic creme brulee, and of course, the star of the dish is the crisp sugar top. This is a great anytime dessert, but particularly in the late summer and early fall. And since you can make them a day before and then finish the sugar torching before you serve, this is a terrific make-ahead dessert. This recipe serves 7, takes about 15 minutes in preparation and 35 minutes to cook, and it does need about 2 hours to be refrigerated before serving. Now let's get to the ingredients for Chef John's pumpkin creme brulee. You'll need 3 egg yolks, 1/2 cup of brown sugar, 1 cup of heavy cream, 1 cup of pumpkin puree, 1/2 teaspoon of ground allspice, 1/4 teaspoon of ground cinnamon, 1/4 teaspoon of ground nutmeg, 1 pinch of salt, and 1/2 cup of white sugar. And now for the directions on preparing Chef John's pumpkin creme brulee. Step 1. Preheat the oven to 325 degrees. And on to step 2. Whisk the egg yolks and brown sugar together in a large bowl. Stir in the heavy cream, pumpkin puree, the allspice, cinnamon, nutmeg, and salt. And then in step 3, divide the pumpkin mixture between 7 5-inch ramekins and fill them about 1/2 inch from the top. Now in step 4, place the ramekins in a baking dish and fill the baking dish with hot water to reach halfway up the sides of the ramekins. And here we go with step 5. Bake in the preheated oven until they're just set. That should take about 30 to 35 minutes. Then carefully remove the ramekins from the oven, let them cool slightly, and then refrigerate for at least 2 hours, until they're completely cooled. And now on to the final preparation and serving. Sprinkle about 1 tablespoon of sugar onto each creme brulee, and then melt the sugar with a chef's torch until it's crisp and dark brown. That'll take only about 1 minute to 2 minutes. Then allow each ramekin to cool completely before serving. And as I said earlier, this is a great make-ahead recipe because all you have to do is then go to step 6, sprinkle the tablespoon of sugar, and finish off with the chef's torch before serving. I'm sure your family and friends will really appreciate this one. And there with those 3 great recipes for late summer and early fall delicious desserts. That brings us to the end of today's program from the kitchen. I hope at some point you'll enjoy each and every one of the suggestions we brought to you today, and that you'll try at least one of them when you get the opportunity. Thanks for spending another hour with me today. You've been listening to another edition of From the Kitchen, brought to you by Gatewave from New York City. For all our contributors, I'm home cook and presenter Keith Dunford. Please join me again next time for more great ideas and recipes. And in the meantime, from my kitchen to yours, happy cooking. And now for most of you, People Magazine is coming up next here on Gatewave. The Foglia Residences at the Chicago Lighthouse is the first residential project serving people who are blind or visually impaired to be financed through low-income housing tax credits in the United States. Located at 1134 South Wood Street, it's a 76-unit development offering studio, 1- and 2-bedroom apartments for income-eligible households. The property is close to medical research facilities, 4 major hospitals, and the University of Illinois at Chicago. It's serviced by several methods of public transportation, including the L Pink Line and major bus lines on Ashland, Roosevelt, and Damon. The property is professionally managed by Leasing and Management Company, Inc. 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If assistance is needed with completing the pre-application, resources are available by calling 877-334-1990. 877-334-1990 to be referred to an assistance resource. 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
6: Good morning. This is Kelly Addy with the Radio Reading Services for the Cincinnati Association for the Blind and Visually Impaired, and I'll be reading the Washington Post today, September 1st, 2026. And top energy news, why Trump's Venezuela oil deal will not bring quick relief to the U.S. President Donald Trump is touting the deal to acquire a vast stake in Venezuela's oil reserves as a game-changing breakthrough that will drive down prices at the pump and begin to refill depleted emergency government oil inventories in the United States. But many in the oil industry are warning not to expect quick relief, that extracting this oil will be a dangerous, laborious, and costly endeavor, and it's not clear how it's all going to come together. Among the little the White House has shared publicly about the deal is that it gives the U.S. government a 35% stake in a Venezuelan oil production company, which is gaining contracts to operate 17 oil fields with estimated reserves of about 65 billion barrels. The U.S. will maintain rights to purchase the extracted oil. Even if the opaque, controversial agreement announced Friday night triggers a surge of investment in oil production, industry insiders and analysts say substantial amounts of new crude would not flow out of Venezuela for years. That much was evident in the shrug with which oil traders responded to the deal. Prices didn't come down at all over the weekend, they went up. When Trump announced that he branded the biggest oil deal in the world history, he said it would substantially lower gas prices for all Americans. But will it? Not for at least a couple of years, if ever, many in the industry say. Certainly not before voters, who are deeply frustrated by the price of gas, cast their ballots in the fall midterm elections, and probably not before Trump leaves office. That's because the tens of billions of barrels of reserves that the U.S. is seeking to gain access to through the novel deal are very difficult to get out of the ground. Everyone cheering the Venezuela deal thinks a flood of cheap oil is about to hit and pull gas prices down. It isn't. Tracy Shuchert, senior economist at futures trading platform Ninja Trader, posted on X, "The barrels that could actually move a U.S. pump price are 5 to 15 years out," she wrote. Venezuelan interim president Delcy Rodriguez said the project is signed for a term of 25 years and that the goal is to reach more than 1.5 million barrels per day. A target of 1.5 million is not a huge amount in the context of a global oil industry that produces roughly 105 million barrels per day. The United States grew its oil production by 1.5 million barrels per day in just the last couple of years, said Mark Finley, a fellow in energy and global oil at Rice University's Baker Institute for Public Policy. The Venezuelans are talking about it taking many times longer there. These barrels are likely to be slow in coming, and we're not talking about a fast ramp up. Trump made no mention of gas prices when reporters asked about the deal in the Oval Office on Monday. Instead, he stressed more broadly what a great deal he felt he had made for the U.S. "Here's a deal that nobody's ever heard of, a deal like that," Trump said. "Maybe the greatest deal ever made. Who knows?" A White House fact sheet says the deal guarantees the U.S. can purchase at least 20% of all oil produced by its Venezuelan partner at production cost to refill the Strategic Petroleum Reserve. The reserve is a crucial inventory the U.S. can use in times like the wars in Iran and Ukraine to help stabilize prices when there's a shortage of crude globally. It's equipped to hold as much as 714 million barrels of crude in massive salt caves in Texas and Louisiana. That stockpile has been greatly depleted by the administrations of both Biden and Trump. Its inventory has fallen to just 287 million barrels, creating economic and national security concerns. To help start replenishing the reserve quickly, the agreement offers a discount to the U.S. on some of the oil its Venezuelan partner is currently producing. The topping out process will begin very shortly and is a gift from Venezuela to the people of the United States, Trump said over the weekend. But the Venezuelan company's total production right now is only 200,000 barrels per day. Even with the plan ramped up, it would take years to replenish the SPR with Venezuelan oil under the terms of the deal. The crude that comes out of Venezuela is also much heavier than what is currently stored in the SPR and would require U.S. refineries to process it. Any major expenditures needed to refill the reserve could require congressional approval and run into opposition from Democrats who oppose the Venezuela deal. It seems a little premature to talk about filling the Strategic Petroleum Reserve when we are all still drawing it down, said Kevin Book, managing director at Clearview Energy Partners, a research firm. Some 3 million barrels were drained from the reserve in just the past week, bringing it to its lowest level since 1982. Secretary of State Marco Rubio, a key architect of the deal, told a Senate panel in January that there is no world in which the U.S. is subsidizing investment in Venezuelan oil. The Trump administration is maintaining that the new arrangement will not cost U.S. taxpayers anything, but getting the oil out of the ground into the market could leave U.S. taxpayers exposed to quite a bit of a risk, experts say. This is one of the points of the deal about which federal officials have been especially cagey. They shared that the U.S. would be claiming its stake through an office of the Pentagon that has been working with private companies to accelerate and scale private investment in critical supply chain technologies. But how that office would engage is unclear. The expectation in the industry is that it would step up with loan guarantees or some other major backing to major oil firms and other investors that have been sitting on the sidelines. I don't know the answer to where the money is coming from, Book said. The role the Pentagon is or is not playing remains a mystery. The Venezuelan firm involved is North American Blue Energy Partners, NABEP, the second largest private oil company in the country, controlled by wealthy businessman Alejandro Betancourt. Betancourt said in a statement Monday that the deal will unleash Venezuela's potential to produce oil to the great benefit of both Venezuelans and Americans. The statement noted that the company aims to ramp up production to 1 million barrels per day and that the project will require nearly $100 billion in investment. The company is aiming to achieve that goal within 5 years, but expects to produce meaningful increases sooner, within 1 to 2 years, according to a person familiar with the deal who spoke on the condition of anonymity. And in higher education news, as more colleges surpass a $100,000 price tag, here's the true cost. With remarkable speed, more colleges and universities are crossing a new threshold, charging undergraduates over $100,000 for tuition, housing, books, and fees. 15 schools cost six figures now, whereas a year ago there was only one, according to the Princeton Review. At least nine other colleges are on the cusp of joining the $100,000 club, and higher education experts say the trend will only continue. But how much does that matter, and what does it say about the state of college affordability? The prevalence of six-figure institutions seems to give credence to the sentiment that higher education has become unaffordable, but college pricing is far more nuanced than the numbers suggest. In fact, research shows that while the cost of attendance is going up, the actual amount students pay has stagnated or even ticked down a bit for most families. Sticker prices, the total cost of attendance, are published and widely circulated, but they are not the best indicator of what many families will pay because colleges offer scholarships and grants based on financial need or academic merit that reduce the cost. One of the best ways for families to figure out whether they can afford a college is to check out the net price, what students pay after grant aid is applied. Net price calculators create estimates based on family income and other financial details. Some of the most expensive schools provided some of the most generous financial aid to students from low and middle income households. Take the University of Chicago, where the sticker price is $103,821 for the 2026-27 academic year, but the average need-based scholarship for undergrads is $78,651. The university also covers tuition for families earning less than $250,000 a year, a growing trend among prestigious schools. A Washington Post analysis found nearly 1,000 colleges and universities that offer free tuition. Without question, when schools

states and the federal government provide students can make a big difference in what they pay. At the 15 institutions with six-figure price tags, the average discount for undergraduates with financial need ranged from 41 to 75%. While sticker prices have climbed, net prices have come down over the years because of an increase in student aid and competition for enrollment, said Judith Scott Clayton, a professor of economics and education at Columbia University's Teachers College. The College Board found the average net cost of attendance at private nonprofit universities fell from $40,480 in 2016-17 to an estimated $37,380 in 2025-26, adjusted for inflation. During that period, the average inflation-adjusted net cost at public four-year colleges went from $24,310 to $21,340. A lot of people aren't aware of what's been happening, Scott Clayton said. We're so used to increases that are way bigger than inflation because that was the story from 1980 to 2010. But over the last 10 years, prices in real terms are flat or even down. The trend does not negate the fact that college is a big expense and families feel squeezed by the cost, especially as consumer prices continue to rise. It's not like you pay for college in isolation, said Dominique Baker, an associate professor of education and public policy at the University of Delaware. You still have to put food on the table and pay for housing. So if people feel like they don't have enough money for those parts of their life, then college can seem too expensive to handle. Still, Baker said families shouldn't be scared off by the sticker prices at a handful of elite schools when there are thousands of good colleges at all price points. Focusing on schools that cost six figures, she said, gives the wrong impression of higher education costs, but it can be useful in helping people better understand pricing. Colleges and universities will continue to raise their prices because their operating costs, healthcare, insurance, and salaries will continue to climb. Published prices are designed to offset some of that expense because there are families that can pay full freight. These prices exist for families with very high incomes, at least $300,000 to $400,000 a year, said Philip Levine, a professor of economics at Wellesley College. They reflect the fact that most of these schools are spending more per student than they charge, and the cost of providing that education is rising at rates faster than inflation. Elite universities attract wealthy students, and as budgets get tighter, they're working harder to recruit more full-pay students, said Robert Kelchin, a professor of education policy at the University of Tennessee at Knoxville. A recent study by Preston Cooper, a senior fellow at the American Enterprise Institute, found that at many prestigious schools, including Georgetown University and Tufts, more than half of students pay the sticker price without financial aid from the school or government. Even at an annual income of $400,000, it's not easy to cover a $100,000 college bill at an elite institution, said Sandy Baum, a non-resident fellow at the Urban Institute. Price increases, even nominal ones, can be difficult to absorb. And in national security news, Army Secretary submits resignation to Trump after repeated clashes with Hegseth. Army Secretary Dan Driscoll has submitted his resignation to President Donald Trump, officials said Monday, paving the way for him to depart the administration in coming days after repeated clashes with Defense Secretary Pete Hegseth. Driscoll has served as Army Secretary since February 2025, overseeing efforts to make the service more modern and nimble and taking a leading role in the Trump administration's efforts to defend against the proliferation of cheap, deadly drones. His resignation marks the latest leadership shakeup amid the Trump administration's ongoing war in Iran and had been seen as increasingly imminent after months of friction with Hegseth and others aligned with the Pentagon chief, said the officials who, like others, spoke on the condition of anonymity. The departure follows Hegseth's firing of numerous senior Army officers over the last year without disclosing his reasoning, including General Randy George, the service's top officer in April. Hegseth's team referred questions to the Army. Army officials acknowledged the resignation and referred questions about it to the White House. The White House did not immediately respond to a request for comment. Hegseth and Driscoll clashed both professionally and personally over the firing of top generals, over Hegseth's belief that Driscoll had not been appropriately deferential to the defense secretary, and over other matters, said people familiar with their relationship. Days after George's firing, Hegseth's spokesman, Sean Parnell, denied that there was any conflict between the two political appointees, but soon others around Hegseth acknowledged otherwise.
Parnell's name had been suggested by some

0: close to Hegseth as a potential Army secretary should Driscoll depart. At the time, Driscoll said in a statement to the Washington Post that he had no plans to depart the Trump administration or resign as Army secretary. Driscoll, a close friend and former Yale School classmate of Vice President J.D. Vance, maintained support at the White House, too. Officials there credited Driscoll in April as being among a group of leaders who effectively restored a focus on readiness and lethality across our military. For a time, Driscoll was seen as a potential replacement for Hegseth, whose early stumbles in the Pentagon's top job alarmed some in the White House. Trump also sent Driscoll to Ukraine in November 2025 to represent the U.S. government. Driscoll, an Iraq war veteran who was 38 years old when the Senate confirmed him as the Army's top civilian leader, worked in venture capital and ran an unsuccessful congressional campaign in 2020 before joining the Trump administration. He sought to stay at the Pentagon for up to 2 years, but the infighting accelerated his decision to leave, two officials said. Driscoll's departure follows that of Navy Secretary John Phelan, who was forced out in April. In that case, Hegseth sought Phelan's firing, and Trump agreed, officials previously told the Post. The service is now run on an acting basis by Hung Cao, a Navy veteran more closely aligned with Hegseth. It's not clear when the Trump administration will nominate someone to run the Army or Navy on a permanent basis. It's not great, one official said, when you're trying to project power in the middle of an Iran war. Reaction among conservatives on Monday night was mixed. Representative Pat Harrigan, a former Special Forces officer, said on social media that Driscoll brought urgency to an institution that cannot afford complacency. The congressman credited Driscoll with constantly questioning how the Army buys and sustains equipment and prepares soldiers for the battlefield. I've been fortunate to work alongside him on many of those fights, and even more fortunate to call him a friend, Harrigan said. His leadership made the Army stronger, and the impact of his work will be felt long after his time as secretary. Dan's service to this country is far from over. David Freeman, a social media influencer popular with MAGA Republicans, took a dimmer view. Good riddance, Freeman wrote on his account at Gunther Eagleman, which has more than 1.7 million followers on X. If Dan Driscoll could not get on the same page as Pete Hegseth, he did not need that office. In addition to George, Hegseth has forced out some of the Army's top officers. They include General James Mingus, the former vice chief of staff, General Christopher Donahue, the former top Army general in Europe, General David Hodney, the head of Army Transformation and Training Command. All of them had been seen in the Pentagon as credible selections to lead the service. General Chris LaNeve, who Hegseth installed as the Army's vice chief of staff, they have a little typo here, has served as the Army's acting top officer since George's dismissal. Parnell, Hegseth's spokesman, said last week that the administration intends to nominate LaNeve for the top job when there is an optimal moment to do so. And in world news, Russian finance minister invited by Trump draws objections at G20 meeting. In Asheville, North Carolina, the appearance of Russia's finance minister at a G20 meeting, his first in person since Moscow's full-scale invasion of Ukraine, sparked protests Monday from European participants. Anton Siluanov, and leaders of the Russian Central Bank were invited to the meeting of the G20 finance ministers and central bankers by the Trump administration. Moscow targeted civilian infrastructure in Ukrainian cities with ballistic missiles and drones on Monday for the fifth day in a row. European governments opposed to Russia's attempt to redraw the continent's borders by force have given Kyiv more than $250 billion in financial and military support since the February 2022 invasion. I find the signal sent by receiving the Russian finance minister here quite troubling. German finance minister Lars Klingbeil told reporters in Asheville, I would have wanted greater clarity from the American side that he should not be received here as a normal guest. President Trump defended the invitation Monday. We're going to see what happens, but we like getting along with everybody, Trump told reporters, in the Oval Office. One of the reasons that I'm so successful, I get along with everybody. Aaron Brown, the Treasury Undersecretary for International Affairs, said the delegation was invited because Russia is a member of the G20. It's important to have dialogue even during times of conflict, she told the Washington Post. Asked about the Europeans' concerns, she said, we've had constructive dialogue around the table in the plenary session. Treasury Secretary Scott Bessent said he would reemphasize Trump's peace plan for Ukraine during his meeting with Siluanov. Siluanov's most recent previous appearance at a G20 meeting by video link in April 2022 prompted several Western finance ministers to walk out in protest. Russia was expelled from the group of eight most industrialized nations, subsequently the G7, after it illegally annexed Ukraine's Crimean Peninsula in 2014, but it remains a member of the G20. European officials demanded money that Siluanov be excluded from the family photo, the traditional group picture of the leaders. It was taken without him. Siluanov's appearance comes less than a week after CIA Director John Ratcliffe made a rare unannounced trip to Moscow. He warned Russia against ramping up its war against Ukraine, according to a person familiar with the matter. A Russian drone attack on a munitions depot in the Mucha district of Ukraine on Friday, 3 days after Ratcliffe's visit to Moscow, triggered an explosion that killed 38 people. People are dying every day, Klingbeil said. We have just seen another escalation in the attacks. You cannot simply return to normality. Russian drone incursions into neighboring European Union and NATO countries and sabotage attacks have rattled security on the continent. German Chancellor Friedrich Merz said Sunday his government was preparing a response to an attempted armed drone attack on Leipzig-Halle airport this month that analysts and some governments say appears to have been the work of Russia. Former senior German security officials say the attack appeared to be part of a significant uptick in hybrid warfare by Moscow that has targeted weapons plants and other facilities in Europe, supplying Ukraine as it seeks to sap Western support. Bessent planned to rally his foreign counterparts to focus on economic growth to beat back rising global debt and to encourage countries to sever economic ties with Iran as part of the administration's Operation Economic Outcast. In sessions on Monday, participants discussed the global economic landscape, trade imbalances, and opportunities for growth, Brown told reporters. Several noted the risk to the global economy posed by Iran's closure of the Strait of Hormuz, a major choke point for the world's oil supply in response to U.S.-Israeli attacks. It remains our ultimate objective to ensure that Iran never acquires a nuclear weapon. Doing so will reduce long-term economic and market validity. The administration also invited several American CEOs, including Goldman Sachs CEO David Solomon and J.P. Morgan CEO Jamie Dimon, to the meeting to connect public officials with private sector leaders. And the Supreme Court clears way for the White House ballroom construction to continue. The Supreme Court on Monday allowed construction to continue on the White House ballroom, handing President Trump a major victory as he faces to complete as he races to complete the largest expansion to the executive mansion in decades. The justices found that the historical preservationists who challenged the controversial project had not suffered the direct personal harm required to bring a lawsuit, but did not rule on the project's legality. Still, the decision means the lawsuit by the National Trust for Historic Preservation is all but dead. The group argues that tearing down part of the historic building known as the People's House to build a new ballroom required the approval of Congress. Legal experts said Congress might be able to challenge the project, but the Republican-controlled body has shown no interest. It's unclear if any other group might have what is known as standing to bring suit. Trump has been fixated on completing the ballroom, with the president frequently invoking the project in public remarks, giving personal tours to show off its construction, and characterizing the building as a capstone to his real estate and political careers. Trump has said it is part of a larger complex necessary for national security. We are living in the golden age of America, and this building will be one of the greatest ever constructed in Washington, D.C., Trump posted on Truth Social after the court's decision. The National Trust argument that ballroom construction must stop until approved by Congress had prevailed in lower courts, which twice ordered the White House to pause work. But amid legal orders let's see, amid legal machinations, those orders were put on hold, allowing construction to move forward without interruption. The ballroom, which is expected to be able to hold about 1,000 guests, is being built in conjunction with a 5-story underground military complex that will include a hospital and shelters to protect the president and senior officials. Trump has said that the total cost of the ballroom may be $400 million and will be paid for with private donations, but contractors' invoices obtained by the Washington Post show that the cost of the project will be $600 million and that taxpayers will foot about half the bill. Lower courts have not blocked work on the underground complex, and the justices' decision pertained only to the above-ground portion. The majority in the undersigned ruling said the trust had not met the required legal standard. Today, we do not pass upon the legality of the government's East Wing project, the majority wrote. We conclude only that based on the submissions before us, the government is likely to prevail in showing that the trust lacks standing to challenge the project in federal court. The ruling came over the objections of an unusual coalition of justices who often are on different sides. Chief Justice John Roberts Jr., a conservative, joined with the court's 3 liberals in dissent. Writing for the group, Roberts said the decision is no victory for the separation of powers. He referenced Allison Hoagland, a National Trust Board member, whose declaration that she was harmed by the planned construction was the underpinning for the trust lawsuit. I would suffer both professional and personal injuries, including to my aesthetic, cultural, and historical interest, Hoagland, a historian and Washington resident, declared last year. She described her experiences walking past the White House and enjoying its current structure and her fears that Trump's addition would distort the historic building's character. The White House is not just any building, and when it comes to historic preservation, Hoagland is not just any person, Roberts wrote. In failing to appreciate as much, the court misconceives the plaintiff's injury, allowing the executive's likely infringement of the legislature's power of the purse and authority to regulate federal property in the District of Columbia to continue. Brent Legge, president and CEO of the National Trust for Historic Preservation, said in a statement the group was deeply disappointed with the ruling. And Postal Service plans may keep voters from getting ballots, whistleblower says. An anonymous federal official warned in a disclosure to Congress that a rushed and insufficiently tested U.S. Postal Service system could prevent large numbers of Americans from receiving mail ballots this fall if courts approve Trump's plans for the midterm elections. The disclosure made public Tuesday morning by Senator Richard Blumenthal of Connecticut says the Postal Service has adopted an internal 0% failure policy under which an entire batch of ballots would be rejected if a single barcode sampled by a postal employee could not be scanned or matched with information submitted through a new online portal. A batch could contain tens of thousands of ballots, according to the disclosure. The Postal Service has designed a system to disenfranchise millions of Americans, Blumenthal said in a call with reporters. Post officials in the White House did not immediately provide comment. In public statements, the Postal Service has previously said information submitted through the portal will be updated immediately. It has said that postal employees will not determine voter eligibility or check names and addresses for accuracy. The rule does not disclose a sampling formula or zero failure policy described in the whistleblower disclosure. The fight over the Postal Service's plans is rooted in an executive order from Trump that seeks to overhaul mail voting. A judge has blocked those plans for now, but the administration is seeking to reinstate them ahead of this fall's midterm elections. If the administration gets its way, state and local election officials would have to upload lists of voters to an online portal the post office is designing. Postal employees would refuse to deliver to anyone who is not on those lists. The unnamed official alleged that the portal was assembled under constantly changing requirements and with as few as 4 working days available for customer testing before a planned launch. If the Postal Service's plans go into effect, election officials will confront new challenges when they mail ballots in large batches. Postal workers plan to scan barcodes on a sample of envelopes to ensure the voters appear on the state's list, according to the whistleblower. If they find even one mismatch, they will refuse to accept the entire batch, the whistleblower said. That means a single mismatch in a batch of 10,000 ballots would prevent the 9,999 other ballots from being mailed until discrepancies were resolved. As designed, the process is entirely unforgiving. It could delay ballots by the thousands in repeated verification cycles and thus prevent states from mailing enormous numbers of ballots. State and local officials often mail ballots in large batches to manage them as effectively as possible. Some states send ballots to all registered voters, and they must place millions of ballots in the mail in a short period. Many election officials have expressed alarm about the Postal Service's overall plans under Trump's executive order because they don't believe they have been adequately thought through for fast approaching election. Among the issues they worry about that are potential mismatches for mundane reasons. States constantly update their voter rolls, and the list they send to the Postal Service could be out of date within minutes as new voters register and existing ones update their registrations because they've moved. The Postal Service has said states can update their voter list, but election officials have expressed concern that the new online portal won't be able to handle a steady stream of updates. And a 17-year-old girl was charged with murder in live-stream California mosque shooting. A 17-year-old girl in North Carolina was indicted Monday on murder charges for allegedly helping to live-stream and record a deadly attack on a California mosque this spring. The defendant, Sarah Santiago, was arrested last week and indicted on Monday by a grand jury, according to Jim O'Neill, the district attorney for Forsyth County in North Carolina. He emphasized that those who aid and abet a crime, even from afar, are also guilty. Two other teenagers opened fire at the Islamic Center of San Diego on May 18th, killing three people and live-streaming the violence via their GoPro helmets, authorities said. Those teenagers, 17-year-old Kane Clark and 18-year-old Caleb Vasquez, killed themselves after the assault. Authorities have previously said the shooters met online and shared a broad hatred of many races and religions. O'Neill said they had planned to commit additional murders at a Jewish temple and a predominantly African-American high school as well. There exists in our world an underground subculture. It's an echo chamber of intense hate against different cultures and religions, the district attorney said at a Monday news conference, later appealing to parents to know what our children are watching. O'Neill, the district attorney, said that initially authorities only knew that a woman living in the Eastern time zone had watched the live stream. But last week, he said, the Forsyth County Sheriff reached out with more information. The shooters wanted their carnage and destruction recorded, live streamed, and disseminated out, O'Neill said, and the defendant recorded the live stream and published their manifesto. Authorities in North Carolina were immediately alarmed, they said, particularly because Santiago attends the local school system. They moved to arrest her before the indictment came back. The thought of her going back to school or with the weekend approaching, holy days approaching, we didn't know what she was capable of. Santiago, who is from Winston-Salem, could not immediately be reached for comment Monday. In addition to helping plan the attack, the indictment says Santiago purchased a Sonorad patch, a symbol used by Nazis and a white supremacist for Vasquez to wear. And Homeland Security opens child exploitation probe into banned Texas volleyball coach. A Texas volleyball coach who was the subject of an investigation last month by ProPublica and the Washington Post is now facing a federal child exploitation probe, according to an agent from Homeland Security Investigations, the main investigative arm of the Department of Homeland Security. The ProPublica and Post story detailed how Ryan Richardson continued to coach teenage girls for years at his gym in Far, Texas, amid allegations of misconduct, even after he was suspended in early 2025 and subsequently ruled permanently ineligible this February by the U.S. Center for Safe Sport, an oversight group. On its public disciplinary list, Safe Sport said it found that Richardson had an intimate relationship with a minor, committed sexual misconduct involving a minor, and engaged in physical misconduct and bullying. Juan Flores Jr., a supervisor in a Homeland Security Investigation Unit that focuses on child exploitation in the Rio Grande Valley, told ProPublica and the Post that he had launched the probe into Richardson in response to the story, which included allegations from a parent and former players that he had a sexual relationship with a 16-year-old player beginning in 2022 and that he groomed and emotionally and physically abused others. My plan is to turn over every rock, have every conversation. I know he's still coaching, Flores said. Richardson did not respond to multiple requests for comment on ProPublica and the Post reporting or to an email seeking a comment for this story. When he was first suspended in 2024 by Lone Star Region Volleyball, the organization overseeing volleyball in Texas, Richardson told the local news website, MyRGV, that complaints about him were an effort to retaliate and defame someone's character, and said he would never do anything to risk the physical or mental well-being of these strong young ladies. A spokesperson for the Department of Homeland Security said HSI was a global leader in the fight against child exploitation, but said it was unable to confirm or deny any ongoing investigations. ProPublica and the Post published excerpts from Snapchat messages between Richardson and a former player, including from August 2022 when the girl was 16. In those messages, Richardson and the girl said, "I love you," to each other and planned when they would next meet up. In a message in May 2023 when the girl was 17, Richardson wrote, "I don't like that we are only sex right now, so I really would love to get past this high school shit, when you are on your own pretty much." The Snapchat messages were part of an investigation conducted by SafeSport. The mother of the former player, Maggie Gutierrez, said that in the summer of 2022, she discovered Richardson alone with her 16-year-old daughter in the darkened back room of his gym, which at the time contained a twin mattress. Richardson turned his back to her and appeared to be tying up the string of his pants. At the time, Richardson and Gutierrez's daughter denied anything inappropriate had happened. Gutierrez went to the police in both Farr and neighboring McAllen in early 2024. She told ProPublica and the Post after her daughter's college volleyball coach told her that he believed Richardson and her daughter, then 18, were dating. And at least 80 people were rescued after Grand Canyon flash flooding. One is unaccounted for. At least 80 people have been rescued after a significant flash flood hit parts of Grand Canyon National Park, park officials said Monday. Authorities said Monday evening that only one person was unaccounted for based on permits. At least two deaths have been reported, officials said, and search and recovery efforts are still underway. The flood struck the national park on Saturday at 2:30 p.m., prompting the evacuation of at least 62 people from the area by air. Preliminary assessments show about 40% of the Trans Canyon waterline was damaged or destroyed. Officials said a rescue operation Sunday near Crystal Rapids along the Colorado River recovered the body of a 46-year-old man. Another recovery operation Monday uncovered a second body. No further details were released. Amid already tricky terrain and ongoing heavy rain forecasts, search efforts continued Monday. At the time of the flooding, there were National Park Service staffers, employees for the concessionaries that run cabins and restaurants, backpackers, day hikers, and campers in the affected area, according to a person familiar with the matter. Permits record people seeking to use the campgrounds or those going into the remote backcountry of the park, but many people do not use them and don't call ahead to cancel, making it difficult to track who might be out there. On Monday, authorities said only one person remained missing based on permits. Incident Commander David Black reiterated Monday evening that others, including day hikers, could still be missing. Witnesses have told park authorities that they saw people being washed away, so responders are currently trying to confirm those accounts and where the people may have swept to, the person said. More fatalities may still be reported. Earlier this year, the Interior Department issued internal guidance restricting Park Service staff and other employees from discussing fatalities and serious injuries in parks. The National Park Service is asking the public for any information about hikers or backpackers who were in the affected parts of the canyon. In various Facebook groups for Grand Canyon hikers and adventurers, people described waiting to hear from friends and relatives who were unaccounted for. A group of three friends was in the vicinity of Phantom Ranch or Ribbon Falls when the flood hit, according to comments shared in private groups. As of Monday morning, there are still no update on the group's whereabouts. Other hikers posted stories of narrowly missing the raging river, getting up to Havasupai Garden Campground, which is along the Bright Angel Trail just before the rush of muddy water swept through. One person shared a video of a helicopter rescuing his hiking group, airlifting them from the bottom of the canyon. He was staying at Phantom Ranch Cabins, the only lodging in the belly of the Grand Canyon, which can only be reached by foot, watercraft, or mule. My understanding is everyone was accounted for and safe at Phantom Ranch, the Post said. Arizona is no stranger to flash floods during its monsoon season. Officials also noted that ongoing weather may affect the timing and pace of further search and recovery operations. And a Haitian immigrant in Ohio takes his own life after losing temporary protected status, family said. A Haitian immigrant who had grown increasingly distraught after losing his protection from deportation and being outfitted with an ankle monitor was run over and killed Monday in what his family believes was a suicide. Pierre Damas Bell, 20, parked on the shoulder of Interstate 70 in Springfield, Ohio, sometime before 8:45 a.m., got out of his vehicle and walked into westbound traffic, the Ohio State Highway Patrol told local media outlets. He was hit by a tractor trailer and pronounced dead at the scene. Like an estimated 350,000 Haitian immigrants, Bell had recently lost temporary protected status, which is given to people fleeing nations experiencing disaster. He had a pending asylum claim but had been summoned to an Immigration and Customs Enforcement office after the Supreme Court allowed the Trump administration to proceed with canceling the status for Haitian recipients. Federal immigrant agents placed an electronic monitoring device on his ankle, which is one way the agency tracks immigrants it is seeking to remove from the country. He felt like he was treated like an animal, his father, Pierre Ronald Bell, 40, recounted in a handwritten statement. Ohio authorities said they are investigating the crash. The Department of Homeland Security did not immediately respond to requests for comment. The Trump administration has been calling Haitian immigrants into ICE offices in order to be equipped with ankle monitors and sent to two deportation flights to Haiti since temporary protected status was canceled for people from the troubled Caribbean nation. Advocates for the immigrants say the U.S. government is sending people back to a country where criminal gangs are responsible for massacres, kidnapping, and extortion. Haitian leaders in Springfield and beyond said Bell's death is symptomatic of the extreme stress many immigrants are under as they fear being detained and sent back. And some Jewish Republicans bashed J.D. Vance, then he got a standing ovation. Las Vegas, there were a few people at the Republican Jewish Coalition Summit who would call Vice President J.D. Vance one of their favorite politicians, but the vice president spoke here anyway Monday night. There were few people that would say that, drawing a standing ovation after remarks that included lauding the U.S. relationship with Israel, according to two people in the room for the closed-door speech, and acknowledging that not everybody in this room is going to agree with him on his tolerance for some controversial podcasters. His visit was designed to extend an olive branch as a chorus of anti-Vance voices in the GOP's pro-Israel community have been raised against his potential presidential run, people with knowledge of his thinking said. Vance tread carefully. Up until late last week, organizers remained unsure whether the vice president would attend the event, which is taking place at the Venetian Resort on the Las Vegas Strip, a luxury casino and hotel complex developed and owned by the Adelsons, a family of billionaire GOP mega donors. He ultimately decided to appear, though with the caveat that his remarks be closed to the media, a decision that puzzled many coalition members, but that organizers said allowed for a more genuine conversation. The Washington Post obtained a full recording of the remarks. Vance was asked during the fireside chat about right-wing podcasters who have platformed anti-Semites, including former Fox News host Tucker Carlson, his longtime friend and ally who has found himself fiercely at odds with the U.S.-Israel lobby and facing allegations of anti-Semitism from prominent Republicans, including Senator Ted Cruz. He declined to criticize Carlson specifically, instead training his fire on podcaster Nick Fuentes, who Vance said really does hate Jews. One area where I really do draw the line is on people who engage in what I call this blood guilt attitude, and I recognize a lot of people in this room may disagree with things that Tucker Carlson or Megyn Kelly or Joe Rogan have said, Vance said. The vice president said he likes Rogan, whose podcast he recently appeared on, despite some Jewish Republicans' criticism of the conversation. I do not think that Joe Rogan and Nick Fuentes are the same, just substantively. But as a political matter, I think that we have got to be willing to go everywhere and bring our message anywhere to any person. Attendees said they were pleased Vance made an appearance at a meeting that is a frequent stop for Republican presidential hopefuls seeking to win over donors and Jewish leaders from the more hawkish wing of the GOP. But showing up was just one step, they said. Look, the vice president's record on some of the things he said about Israel is not great, but this is an important step in trying to earn more trust, and I hope he does. Eric Levine, a longtime Republican fundraiser and a coalition board member, said prior to Vance's remarks, Vance was coming to speak to some of the most pro-American Israeli constituents that you can find, he said. A person close to the vice president who spoke on the condition of anonymity said Vance wanted to make an appeal to those in the crowd who might have questions about where he stands. Vance accepted the invitations because he wanted to attend, but did not have the expectation that everyone in the room would agree with him. At one point in the remarks, Vance said he wanted to address some of the obvious elephants in the room. There's a growing suspicion among, I would call it, under 40s of the U.S.-Israeli relationship. I think my view is that what we have to do is articulate why this is in the best interest of the U.S. and actually get out there and talk about the ways in which it is in the best interest of the U.S. The vice president said there's a much deeper cultural symbiosis and harmony to the U.S. relationship with countries like the United Kingdom and Israel than with other allies. Another Vance ally who spoke on the condition of anonymity said there will clearly be criticism of him by some people and will always be, it always will be, but it's always better to have the conversation straight up. Vance has maintained that he views Israel as an ally. Some prominent conservative Jewish commentators and traditional Republican neoconservative thought leaders, however, have criticized the 42-year-old vice president for attacking Israeli officials and for his efforts to lead the U.S. peace negotiations with Iran, among other issues. Allies of Vance have noted that his remarks on Israel and Iran, including criticism of officials in Israeli Prime Minister Benjamin Netanyahu's government, are not out of step with those by President Trump. The president has praised the memorandum of understanding Vance helped broker with Iran and has confirmed his own frustrations with Netanyahu, including calling him crazy and using expletives during a phone call with him earlier this summer. One area in which Vance has diverged from Trump, however, is his refusal to disavow Carlson. Trump distanced himself from Carlson earlier this year, although that came after Carlson criticized his policies and was not in direct response to Carlson's comments about Israel. Last week, Carlson called for Trump to be removed from office. The Carlson question has emerged as a 2028 test for a number of well-known GOP Jewish leaders, even as Vance has maintained he is not interested in canceling conservatives who see things differently from him, and especially not doing so in response to pressure. And in well-being news, the common heart attack symptom many women ignore, the feeling of a heart attack, which occurs when blood flow to the heart is limited or cut off, is often compared to an elephant stomping on your chest. But the signs can sometimes be far subtler, particularly in women. In fact, one of the most common symptoms in this group is something you might be tempted to push through or ignore: fatigue. To be sure, exhaustion with a clear cause, such as feeling tired after a long week of work or a few nights of bad sleep, is not something to worry about, said Arash Baraliani, a cardiologist at Beverly Hills Institute for Cardiology and Preventive Medicine. But a significant unexplained decrease in energy from your baseline warrants concern. Research suggests women are more likely than men to experience a range of warning signs in the days and even weeks leading up to a heart attack, with the most common being fatigue occurring in up to 70% of women who have a heart attack. The reason the two go hand in hand: a drop in blood flow to the heart causes it to become stiff and not work properly. Over time, it struggles to pump out enough blood, so your other organs and muscles begin to miss out on critical oxygen and nutrients, leading to low energy. But feeling exhausted, even to an extreme, doesn't always set off alarm bells for women or doctors. After all, so many women are multitaskers and are time-starved and are caregivers and are working and have so many things on their plates, said Amy Annert, a cardiologist with Atlantic Medical Group. In a large study of people under age 55 hospitalized for a heart attack, women were more likely than men to perceive their symptoms as simply stress or anxiety, and also to have seen a provider who did not attribute their symptoms to their heart. Experts explain why severe fatigue often accompanies a heart attack in women and how to tell if your exhaustion is a red flag. The majority of research done on heart attacks has been conducted in men. We deduced that their typical symptoms, chest pain and tightness with radiation down the arm, would extend to women. While it's since become clear that women often experience other symptoms, science hasn't quite caught up. One theory is related to difference in heart size and anatomy. A heart attack might activate the nervous system in distinct ways or cause more pronounced changes in blood flow to different organs in men versus women. The most common cause of a heart attack, a buildup of plaque inside an artery, also tends to accompany a rise in inflammation. This seems to be more commonly linked with fatigue in women than it is in men. There are also distinctions in the kind of heart disease that tends to strike men versus women. Men are more likely to have obstructive coronary artery disease, which involves plaque blocking one of the three main vessels. Women more often have vascular disease, which occurs when the tiny vessels in the heart get stiff or fail to widen. The latter commonly causes fatigue and chest pain in women outside of a heart attack. But in certain cases, dysfunction in these little vessels can worsen over time, hindering more blood flow from reaching the heart and ultimately triggering a heart attack. It's one theory for why certain women experience more incremental or vague symptoms, such as fatigue over a longer lead-up period. Rather than a discrete blockage, they have this more deferred disease process. The cardiac kind is usually profound and unexplained by any change in your lifestyle. It's like, I can't do anything, I have no energy, I'm weak and I'm tired. Ordinary tiredness also improves with sleep or a weekend off. But with fatigue from heart disease, you may wake up as tired as when you went to bed. It's also a red flag if your fatigue tracks with physical exertion. When you're just exhausted from a rough week, chances are you can still walk the 1 mile that you used to walk every day. But with heart-related fatigue, a physical task that was once no problem can wipe you out. Duration is another factor. If the fatigue seems to linger for days or weeks without an obvious cause, then that's concerning too. Both experts said women should especially look out for fatigue occurring alongside chest discomfort, jaw, neck, or back pain, shortness of breath, nausea or vomiting, indigestion or heartburn, sweating, disrupted sleep, dizziness or lightheadedness. Feeling a bit fatigued is not necessarily a reason to make a doctor's appointment, but if it's persistent, if it's exertional, if it's associated with other symptoms, if it doesn't get better, then you need to contact your doctor and make sure everything is okay. And in soccer news, soccer great Lionel Messi announces retirement from Argentina's national team. Argentine soccer legend Lionel Messi, widely considered one of the greatest players in the sport's history, announced Monday he's retiring from international play after more than two decades. In an Instagram post Monday morning that depicted handwritten pages, Messi, 39, indicated he had originally thought about retiring 2 days after Argentina's loss to Spain in the World Cup final. I swear I always gave everything, not only in these last few years when we won everything, but before that too. He added that he always strove to bring happiness to his fans and make them feel proud to be Argentine through soccer. There isn't much time left and different chapters are coming to an end. This is one that hurts me a lot. I loved, and I will always love being part of the national team. I gave everything I had and I don't have anything more to give. Messi is still expected to play in Major League Soccer in the U.S. His contract with Inter Miami runs through the end of 2028 MLS season. In his post, Messi also shared a video compilation of many of his iconic moments in the Argentine team, including his 2022 World Cup win, and footage of himself as a child saying his dream was to play for the national team. The footage played alongside Argentine singer Soledad Pastorutti's Brindis, a song about celebrating and cheering the end of an era. Messi, who captained the national team, is Argentina's all-time leading goal scorer. In 2027, for the national team, he scored 125 times. He captained Argentina during the 2022 World Cup, leading the team to victory, the country's first World Cup trophy in 36 years. Messi originally planned to retire from international soccer in 2016 after he failed to bring home the 2014 World Cup and 2015 Copa America titles. Following a dramatic shootout against Chile in the 2016 Copa America, in which he failed to score, Messi said he would retire from international soccer out of love for his country, saying that he'd done all I can. It hurts not to be a champion. His first international retirement, however, did not last long. The Argentine star was back wearing La Alba Celeste, the white and blue, what Argentines call their iconic national jersey, by August 2016, arguing that he saw many problems in Argentine soccer and that he didn't want to add to the count. This time, Messi alluded to the recent loss of his father, Jorge Messi, who died August 8th at the age of 68, after a long illness, as something that cemented his decision. After what happened with my dad, I'm even more convinced of this decision than before, he said. Messi said he would now be supporting the sport from the outside. Okay, and I always have to end with some corny jokes, because what the heck? With all this kind of bad news, we need some fun, right? So let's see. What happens when it rains cats and dogs? You have to be careful not to step in a poodle. Oh, boy. Why did the sun go to summer school? To get a little brighter. Why does the hurricane have bad vision? It only has one eye. What kind of bear gets caught in a rainstorm? A drizzly bear? Oh, that's so bad. What happens when a lightning bolt hears a joke? It cracks up. And why do chickens play in the rain? They love foul weather. Ugh, so bad it's good. Hope you all have a wonderful week, and I will be back next week. Oh, actually, Melinda will be back next week, but I'll be back the week after. Take care.
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2: 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I'm Sandy Murillo with the Disability Minute. 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So, what have we learned? First, that the disability community is vibrant and engaging. Second, that people with disabilities have played a critical role in our country's development. 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Thanks to WBBM for partnering with us to present the Disability Minute and to the Chicago Lighthouse for the opportunity to create it. 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
9: Hello, I'm Mark Ruda. You are listening to Chris Radio. During this hour, I'll be reading news from today's Chicago Sun-Times. We begin with our front page story, a Chicago violence, quote, crisis. Stats tell different story. Subheadline, mayoral candidates stoke anxiety about crime, even as city logs fewest summer murders since 65. By Chip Mitchell from WBEZ. Despite historically low levels of violent crime in Chicago this year, candidates trying to replace Mayor Brandon Johnson are sweeping aside the numbers in favor of anecdotes and are depicting the city as reeling in a, quote, crisis of gun violence and lawlessness. Chicago had 122 murders in June, July, and August, according to city and police data posted through Tuesday evening. That's the lowest summer total since 1965. Overall violent crime hit its lowest level last year in more than four decades. City data shows the downward trend has continued this year. In their mayoral quest, nevertheless, candidates keep stoking public anxiety about violent crime. Comptroller Susana Mendoza, making her second run for the office, went on WBEZ last month and said the city faced a, quote, public safety crisis. She pointed to the Chicago Transit Authority. How about let's not shoot people on the CTA, Mendoza said. Let's not allow people to violate people on the CTA or set them on fire. And those are the things that are happening, unfortunately. FBI classified index crimes at CTA locations, trains, buses, stops, and all other properties are down 29% this year through August 23rd, according to police figures. Seven categories, ranging from thefts to shootings, are all down. Two other categories increased. There were 24 sexual assaults and four arson incidents. Secretary of State Alexei Giannoulias, the best finance mayoral candidate, pointed to shootings this past weekend in an X posting, quote, gun violence is more than a statistic. It's a public health crisis that is cutting too many lives short. U.S. Rep. Mike Quigley, talking up his mayoral qualifications on WBEZ 2 weeks ago, said Chicago faced a, quote, public safety crisis, close quote, and claimed falsely that homicides were on the rise. They're dipping back up, obviously. George Cardenas, a Cook County Board of Review commissioner speaking on WTTW in June, said public safety improvements would be his priority as mayor and tried to sow doubts about police department crime metrics. Quote, I know that people don't feel safe, especially downtown, Cardenas said. Businessman Willie Wilson's campaign website says crimes including smash and grab, robberies, and car thefts, quote, have shaken the foundation of our city. Chicago robberies last year were down more than 86% from their 1991 peak, according to annual Chicago police reports. More recent police data shows robberies falling sharply since a small surge in 2022 and 2023 that experts tied to the pandemic. Several lesser-known mayoral candidates have joined in the alarm about Chicago public safety, despite the city's historically low violent crime numbers. Mayor Johnson links the improved numbers to his selection of Larry Snelling as police superintendent. Chicago's focus on CTA safety, and its investments in community violence intervention and the youth summer program jobs. But some of his challengers have suggested Johnson doesn't deserve much credit because the downward murder trend began in 2022, the year before his mayoral tenure began, and because murder numbers have been falling in cities across the country. In the current environment, Brandon is going to be dismissed, political strategist Delmarie Cobb said. But if crime is down everywhere, then who's responsible for it? Is Trump correct? Is the president responsible? Or our local elected officials? Former Chicago Alderperson Dick Simpson, a retired University of Illinois Chicago political scientist, said Chicagoans, quote, still don't feel like they're completely safe. Quote, they will still see spikes from day to day or week to week where additional crimes have been committed, Simpson said. There may be weekends where more people are killed, and so it will still be an issue about whether or not enough is being done to prevent crime. I think Johnson will have some difficulty in answering it. He has the facts on his side, but for the average voter, they're not interested in the statistics. Northwestern University political scientist Jamie Dominguez said Johnson is in a, quote, good position to really take credit for what his administration has been doing in terms of, overall, bringing those crime numbers down. Still, Dominguez acknowledged, quote, perception is a reality. Continuing, the perception of these roving teens getting together and creating chaos and mayhem in the Loop and around Grant Park, that perception becomes a reality, he said. A related story, Trump says Chicagoans, quote, will die, close quote, without his help. Subheadline, Pritzker, Johnson, blame president for anti-violence cuts. By Tinas Vandellis, national political reporter. Illinois Governor J.B. Pritzker and Mayor Brandon Johnson are pushing back on President Donald Trump's critique of Chicago's, quote, unchecked, close quote, levels of violence, instead of blaming the president, instead blaming the president for gutting anti-violence programs. The latest back and forth between the political rivals happened early Tuesday when the president posted on Truth Social that Chicago violence is unchecked and at record levels. Trump's comments came after a weekend mass shooting in Washington Park left one man dead and 14 others injured. Quote, these numbers are becoming normalized. It is out of control, exclamation point. The city will die if the federal government, a fine-tuned crime-fighting machine, is not involved in by the mayor or governor. To help, in all caps, Trump wrote. I am awaiting the call. Nobody should be forced to live under these conditions. Like DC and others, they will have almost no crime fast, all caps, exclamation point. The state and city can't do what I do. Governor Pritzker, call. Three exclamation points, all caps. Trump employed similar language during Operation Midway Blitz, when he said both Johnson and Pritzker should have asked him for help with crime in the city and amid massive protests against immigration enforcement. The enforcement led to a protracted legal battle over use of the National Guard, which the president ultimately lost. Pritzker and Johnson instead put up a unified front against against Trump's targeted operation in Chicago, which left Silverio Villegas-Gonzalez dead and injured Maria Martinez. When Trump last sent agents to Illinois, they murdered a father and shot an innocent woman in broad daylight, then attempted to cover it up, Pritzker said in a statement. We need to keep reducing violence, but this president does not make it easier. If only he hadn't defended the very programs that defunded the very programs that help. The governor's office also accused Trump on Tuesday of, quote, enabling, close quote, crime not fighting it. Quote, Governor J.B. Pritzker would like to set the record straight. This is the same federal administration that launched a lawless, lethal invasion on Illinois.

quote, the President of the United States of America has an open invitation to invest in the people of Chicago, and we've called for these investments repeatedly. He removed over $800 million out of gun violence reduction programs. He cut the ATF budget by 30%, Johnson said at a news conference. Continuing, you know, when you have a president who is literally defunding the operations that can actually assist us in creating safer communities, it's difficult to take anything that he says seriously. The mayor called Trump a, quote, sorry individual. Quote, if he was serious about driving violence down, not just in Chicago, but across the country, he would not be engaged in endless illegal wars. The president is investing more to bomb children than he is to feed children, Johnson said. He has an open invitation in Chicago and across the country to reverse the largest upward transfer of wealth that he placed into the hands of the ultra-rich and actually fund the institutions and operations that ultimately provide safety and security for the people of this city and this nation. Contributing was Mariah Wolfell. You are listening to news from the Chicago Sun-Times on Chris Radio. In another related story, Washington Park mass shooting was, quote, somewhat targeted, close quote, likely involved gunfight, top cop says. By Mariah Wolfell, Cindy Hernandez, and Violet Miller. Chicago's acting top cop told reporters Tuesday that police think a mass shooting at a gathering in Washington Park over the weekend was, quote, somewhat targeted, close quote, and likely involved multiple shooters and an exchange of gunfire. As city officials announced the opening of a resource center for those affected by violence, interim Chicago Police Superintendent Fred Waller also alluded to the potential use of a, quote, switch, close quote, a small device that turns a semi-automatic pistol into a machine gun. Quote, it happens in a matter of seconds, but we also know that there probably was some return fire also. So some people in the crowd were probably armed, Waller said, standing alongside Mayor Brandon Johnson and other city leaders at the Washington Park Refectory. The shooting happened around 11:30 p.m. Saturday as former residents of the Robert Taylor Homes gathered for a reunion on the eastern edge of the park in the 5400 block of South Cottage Grove Avenue, according to police and a victim of the attack. Chicago Park District Superintendent Carlos Ramirez Rosa said the police were, quote, working to close the park and disperse individuals, close quote, when the gunfire began about half an hour after the park was supposed to close. Rontonio Gutierrez, 35, was killed and 14 others were wounded in Chicago's largest mass shooting this year. A police report obtained by the Chicago Sun-Times says two gunmen wearing ski masks opened fire and someone at the gathering shot back. At least 36 shell casings were found on Cottage Grove and in the park, including casings from a rifle, according to the report, which Waller said indicates there was, quote, more than just one offender. A weapon was also recovered. He said investigators have obtained, quote, some videos tracking vehicles, close quote, and were, quote, canvassing the scene, close quote, for all types of footage. Crystal, who declined to share her last name out of fear for her safety, walked into a victim services gathering Tuesday afternoon on crutches. Bandages covered her knees and elbows where she scraped them while diving for cover from the gunfire at the picnic she's attended for decades. Quote, you're used to being in a certain setting with certain people, and you're used to it being peaceful, she said. Never did I expect something like this to happen. Crystal explained she hasn't slept much and is hesitant to attend another picnic. It was the second time in as many months she's had to, quote, hit the deck, close quote, due to gunfire, she said. Next year, she said she hopes picnic organizers move the event to an undisclosed location. Quote, I don't think there's much anybody can do. People just need to get their lives right with God, she said. It's like I'm in a war, but I've never joined the military. William Edwards, field director for local violence interrupter group, Aclevis,

0: said he and others had been in the area Saturday. The work, he said, has been made more difficult by people posting their locations on social media, which can make them potential targets for violence. Alderperson Jeanette Taylor, 20th Ward, told reporters she drove by the park around 8 p.m. and thought about reporting the cars she saw parked on the grass. But she said she knows the, quote, effects of calling the police prematurely, so I didn't call. They were just out there hanging, listening to music. They were eating. You saw kids out there, like it was a good time. My only beef was, get off the grass, Taylor said. And so, hindsight being 2020, people should be able to hang out at the park. That's not the issue. The issue is when you got some idiot who decides to go up and shoot in a crowd. Mental health services, crisis support, and help applying for victim compensation will be available at the Washington Park Fieldhouse at 5531 South King Drive from 4 to 7 p.m. Thursday. Waller said the police department's victim services team was canvassing the area Tuesday to spread word about the services, which are open to the public regardless of whether someone was involved in the most recent shooting. Maria Wolfell is a reporter for WBEZ. Cindy Hernandez and Violet Miller are Sun-Times staff reporters. 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Our next front page story, Aspira to let judge decide what happens to money from sale of taxpayer-funded school after WBEZ report. By Sarah Karp from WBEZ. After Aspira of Illinois declared bankruptcy in June, the nonprofit listed a building constructed with $27 million in taxpayer funds that housed one of its closed charter schools. In court records, the nonprofit indicated that it planned to use money from the sale to pay off debt and continue operating with whatever was left. But last week, an attorney for the nonprofit told the judge that Aspira will, instead, put money from the sale aside and wait on the court to decide where it should go. Exactly how much money Aspira could walk away with is unclear. Chicago Public Schools sent an attorney to the hearing on the sale of the property, indicating that the school district is ready to make a case that it should get some, if not all, of the remaining money. These latest developments in Aspira's bankruptcy case come after WBEZ and the Chicago Sun-Times published an article questioning whether Aspira could pocket money from the sale. What happens in this case could set a precedent for what happens to assets purchased with public funds when private operators close charter schools in Illinois. CPS has been criticized for not going after the assets of closed charters in the past, but it appears the district is stepping in now. CPS officials said in a statement issued Friday that they, quote, refrained from providing details on pending legal proceedings, close quote, but noted that they were working through, quote, appropriate legal proceedings to ensure that any and all property and assets purchased with public funds are returned to the district. A lawyer and officials with Aspira did not respond to a request for comment. Aspira of Illinois ran into financial trouble in March and was forced to close two charter schools in Avondale on the city's northwest side. More than 500 students had to find new places to learn mid-year. And Aspira's modern school at Milwaukee and Monticello Avenues was left empty. Aspira filed for bankruptcy in June and about a month later asked the court to allow it to sell the state-of-the-art building for $11 million. Aspira officials explained in court documents that the money would be used to pay off a $5.8 million mortgage on a smaller, older building, as well as about $1.5 million of debt to a number of creditors, including the Chicago Teachers Pension Fund. But Aspira officials also indicated in court records that they plan to use the rest of the money to continue operating in some capacity. The organization still runs an alternative school that's funded through CPS, and Aspira's interim executive director said in a statement last month that, going forward, the organization is focused on, quote, rebuilding and rebranding. CPS's claim to some of the proceeds from the sale likely stems from its contract with Aspira, which states that if the nonprofit ceased to operate the schools, the organization, quote, shall, close quote, return, quote, any property or assets, close quote, purchased with CPS funds that were used to run its schools. State law seeks to clear up any ambiguity by saying that anything, quote, purchased with public funds shall be returned to the school district, close quote, from which the charter drew its enrollment. Though the state footed the bill to construct the building that's up for sale, state officials have not responded to questions about whether they will go after the proceeds, nor have their attorneys showed up in court. Reporting by WBEZ and the Sun-Times seems to have altered how the proceeds will be handled. When Aspira's attorney, Paul Bach, got in front of the judge last week seeking approval for the sale, he noted he spoke with CPS's attorney after a, quote, news article that everyone has read, close quote, was published, referring to an August report by WBEZ and the Sun-Times. He said Aspira proposed a plan in which it would pay off some of its debts and put roughly $4 million into an escrow account, which the organization cannot access until the judge decides what should be done with it. Bach also touched on the question of whether $11 million is a fair price for a former school building that cost $27 million in state funds to build. When Aspira put the Milwaukee Avenue building up for sale, the real estate listing touted that it remains in pristine condition and has had, quote, significant capital investment, close quote, that would, quote, support continued use or seamless adaptive reuse. Bach told the court that $11 million was, quote, by far the best offer we have received to date, close quote, and the next closest offer was $7 million. He implored the judge not to put off the sale. The whole idea is to get this property sold, he said last week, pointing out that each month Aspira has to keep paying the mortgage on its second building is, quote, detrimental, close quote, as it eats into how much money the organization has on hand. An attorney for the Chicago Teachers Pension Fund asked Aspira to agree to a financial audit. Chicago schools are supposed to cover some of their staff's retirement benefits. According to court documents, Aspira owes the pension fund more than $200,000. Next from the front page, Chicago news anchor later sailed into the sunset. This is an obituary for Jim Ruddle, 1932 to 2026. By Mitch Dudek, staff reporter. Jim Ruddle made his mark on Chicago as a respected broadcast newsman who, quite literally, sailed into the sunset after his last broadcast. He had a reputation as an old-school professional who could skillfully craft a news script in minutes and, utilizing a photographic memory, recite it by heart on air. He arrived in Chicago in 1965 and worked at WGN-TV before taking a position at NBC-owned WMAQ-TV. He later worked at WTTW-TV alongside the late John Calloway and served as a network correspondent for NBC News before returning to NBC5 as a news anchor and nightly commentator. There's an art form to great reporting and writing, and Ruddle was a master of both, said former NBC colleague Carol Marine. He knew how to ask really hard but fair questions, and he respected the people he interviewed, but he didn't pander to them, and he wasn't coy. He liked smart, no BS people, because that's who he was and that's what he was, Marine said. He also had strong opinions and could offer eviscerating commentaries, but he knew what he was talking about. Mr. Ruddle retired in 1986, boarded his sailboat named Zarzuela, and sailed to the Bahamas. He lived on his boat and sailed the islands for several months. He later sailed around the United States. He said, "I'm not working holidays or any other days!" Exclamation point, and he decided to go follow his dream, said his son, Blake Ruddle. Mr. Ruddle died August 27 in Rye, New York, from natural causes. He was 94. Quote, he retired on his own terms. He was coming up for a contract, and he'd won Chicago Emmy Awards and a Peabody Award. He was just fed up with the economics and politics that became more and more a part of the news, which he felt had essentially turned it from journalism into show business, said his son. In 1988, during his post-retirement sailing adventure, he told the Chicago Tribune, quote, I've nothing to go back to. I sit in that cockpit and talk to myself and give my views and opinions and thoughts on very serious subjects. And of course, no one is listening. It's just like talking to a news director. Mr. Ruddle began his career in his hometown of Tulsa in an era when the news he read went on radio and television broadcasts simultaneously. When he was a network correspondent for NBC News, his job took him many places. In 1978, he went to Rome to cover the papal conclave that resulted in the election of Pope John Paul II. Weeks later, he found himself freezing in northwest Canada after a Soviet spy satellite with a nuclear reactor malfunctioned and crashed back to Earth. For many years, Mr. Ruddle, who lived in Hyde Park and later Glenview, enjoyed a drink and a song. He and I like to go into taverns once in a while, and we both like to sing old songs, like songs from Johnny Mercer and Cole Porter. We call this former NBC colleague Peter Nolan. And sometimes the barkeep would come up and say, Pete, I'll give you $10 if you and Ruddle won't sing tonight. But most of the time, they liked it. In his retirement, he wrote a children's adventure novel titled My Name is Luke, about a boy in 1858 New England who falls asleep on his grandfather's schooner and is kidnapped by two seafaring villains. Mr. Ruddle was born during the Great Depression on May 20, 1932 in Tulsa to George and Lucille Ruddle. He was a lawyer, she was a homemaker. Mr. Ruddle served in the U.S. Coast Guard and attended the University of Tulsa. Quote, he was not a conspicuous guy. He wore a pair of blue jeans, and he wore them until he wore them out. And then he got another pair of blue jeans, his son said. In recent years, as the necessary maneuvering on the deck of a sailboat became difficult, he maintained his love for the sea by purchasing an old fishing boat that he used to cruise the Long Island Sound. Mr. Ruddle was preceded in death by his wife, Anne. He survived by daughters Emily, Cole, Bray Sloan, and Kristen Ruddle, and son, Blake Ruddle, along with 6 grandchildren and 5 great-grandchildren. He loved the news. Whatever came in that day, he always wanted to be a part of it, said his longtime companion, Marilyn Balamachi, a magazine reporter and editor. Fundamentally, being a journalist was in his blood. A celebration of life that will take place in Chicago is being planned. 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Time for Cheryl Scott's Rise and Shine forecast. Wednesday morning, partly sunny skies and temps in the upper 70s. High today of 92, low of 75, partly sunny skies and hot, with heat indexes around 100. High tomorrow of 88, a low of 73. Partly sunny, a few storms. On Friday, rain in the morning, high of 86, a low of 72. Storms in the morning again on Saturday, high of 85, a low of 70. Rain possible on Sunday, high of 85, a low of 69. Plenty of clouds on Monday, high of 83, a low of 68, and partly cloudy on Tuesday, high of 79, a low of 86. Turning inside, Illinois suburbs halt flock use, suspend officers, and review policy amid alleged improper use. By Violet Miller, staff reporter. Several suburban municipalities are reviewing the use of flock cameras and placing police officers on leave amid a growing epidemic of alleged police abuse of the vast surveillance system. Homer Glenn announced Monday that it was suspending the use of flock cameras within its borders, quote, pending final determination of the investigation and review of the sheriff's ALPR protocol, close quote, after a Will County sheriff's deputy was placed on administrative leave amid allegations he misused the technology. Quote, the village understands that the investigation has to take its course and remains committed to public safety, it wrote in a statement Monday. However, given the limited information that has been reported to date and the privacy concerns at issue, the village has suspended the utilization of flock ALPR cameras located within the village of Homer Glen, pending final determination of the investigation and review of the sheriff's ALPR protocol. West Chicago is also reviewing its use of flock cameras after officials announced Tuesday that city police officers may have performed unauthorized searches between late 2024 and early 2025 using the technology. The Shanahan Police Department is also making a similar review after an investigation found that its officers may have also made unauthorized searches. Officers accused of wrongdoing in each case were placed on administrative leave. At West Chicago's request, the DuPage County State's Attorney's Office is investigating alongside an internal inquiry into the officers' conduct and review of the safeguards around use of the system, according to a statement from the city. Quote, West Chicago recognizes the broader public concerns surrounding the use of automated license plate readers, the city said in a statement. These tools have provided important public safety benefits, but their use must be balanced with appropriate safeguards, clear policies, meaningful oversight, and accountability. There are among dozens of officers who have been accused of misconduct related to the technology in recent months. In recent months, a part-time Prairie Grove police officer, who was also serving as top cop in Holiday Hills, was accused of using the system to stalk people he knew through nearly 250 unauthorized searches of their license plate movements. He now faces multiple felony charges of official misconduct. Last month, Frank McGrath, a former sheriff's deputy in Kenosha County, Wisconsin, was hit with felony charges after an audit revealed he'd used flock to spy on a co-worker, according to the agency. Law enforcement officials say flock system helps crack cases by allowing them to easily pinpoint crime suspects. But for Illinois State Police's nearly 600 license plate readers, which are made and managed by Chicago-based Motorola Solutions, less than 3% of the more than 3 billion vehicles they scanned over the last year were flagged for investigations. Additionally, flock data from Illinois has been accessed by out-of-state officials monitoring abortions and by federal immigration agents whose coordination with local police is restricted under state law. The Illinois Secretary of State's office investigated the Mount Prospect Police Department last summer after its data was accessed by officials in Texas seeking a woman whose family was concerned she had a self-administered abortion. The office's subsequent statewide audit of the technology found flock, quote, did not have proper safeguards in place for data sharing, close quote, and that the Northwest Suburbs data was accessed in hundreds of immigration-related searches in early 2025. Motorola Solutions has since said it cut off the agency's access to cameras in Illinois and taken steps to ensure state laws aren't broken. Flock has announced similar measures. Turning the page. After drug arrest, calls emerge for Mark Stevens to resign as chairman of Triton College's board. By Robert Hergeth, staff reporter. Mark Stevens, a longtime chairman of Triton College's Board of Trustees, should resign his leadership position in the wake of his recent drug arrest in the suburbs, according to two colleagues on the panel. Quote, "This is an opportunity for us to move in a different direction," says Triton Board Secretary Tracy Jennings. "So I'm hopeful he would see this and decide to resign that position." Continuing, "As a board, we can't remove him as a trustee. He's an elected official," Jennings says. "But as chairman, which the 7-member board chooses, with Stevens holding that position since the early 1990s, I'd ask for him to resign." Jennings, who doubles as a pastor in far southwest suburban Joliet, said calls for resignation aren't only about Stevens' July 31 arrest during a traffic stop in far northwest suburban Harvard, where police found cannabis and a substance believed to be cocaine in his car. Quote, "Before all of this stuff happened, I had already sounded the alarm that I didn't think we were going in the right direction," Jennings said, pointing to a, quote, "closed-off culture," close quote, under Stevens, where there's not enough transparency and accountability. That includes board meetings that aren't streamed live and, quote, "condescending," close quote, treatment of students who speak during the public comment sessions of those gatherings, he said. Also galling, Jennings said, is that Stevens is known to miss the school's annual commencement ceremonies, with more than 2,000 students graduating this past May. "The most important day of our students' lives, and he doesn't show up," Jennings said. Stevens is the brother of Rosemont Mayor Bradley Stevens and a son of late Mayor Donald E. Stevens. He couldn't be reached for comment. Another Triton board member, Glover Johnson, said, "I see my responsibility is to protect public confidence in Triton and remain focused on our students, employees, taxpayers, and communities. I therefore believe and respectfully hope that Mr. Stevens relinquishes the chairmanship and steps away from active board duties while this case is pending. This is not a prejudgment of guilt. It is a prudent step to prevent a personal legal matter from becoming an institutional distraction." A community college based in River Grove, Triton draws from numerous suburbs, including Bellwood, Maywood, Melrose Park, Oak Park, and Westchester, whose village board Jennings once served on. A Triton board meeting was held this past week, but Stevens wasn't there. Tony Johnston, a leader of a union representing Triton faculty and staff, spoke during the public comment session to implore the board to act transparently in dealing with the scandal. "Boards owe their students, faculty, taxpayers, real accountability," he said, adding that, quote, "when a board of trustees is under this kind of cloud, silence isn't neutral. It's a choice, and it sends its own message about what this board considers acceptable." But the board didn't end up discussing Stevens' status or legal issues in public. Johnson also raised questions about Stevens' quote, "fitness," close quote, to remain board chairman. Johnson later explained that at such public meetings, Stevens has, quote, "numerous times interrupted presenters," close quote, and is known to show up, quote, "very late," close quote, to board meetings and act, quote, "in a very erratic way." And on substantive issues to Triton employees such as diversity initiatives, quote, "he did not take those concerns seriously," Johnson said. Johnson also asked the board to examine whether Stevenson's, quote, "whether Stevenson's business and political ties have ever compromised the board's decisions." Stevens runs a maintenance company that has reaped millions of dollars from Rosemont's municipal government run by his family. He's also been affiliated with an influential Rosemont law firm. It's unclear whether either business has done work for Triton and, if so, in what context. A lobbying firm run by a member of Rosemont's village board, Jack Dorgan, a longtime political ally of the Stevens family, has represented Triton at various times, state records show. Previous iterations of Dorgan's DBP LLC have given $9,000 to Friends of Mark Stevens, Stevens' main campaign fund. That campaign account has also accepted contributions from Triton employees, including the school president that reports to Stevens and the rest of the board, Mary Rita Moore. Moore contributed $1,000 to Friends of Mark Stevens in 2023, 2 months after the board approved a 4-year employment contract for her with a starting annual salary of $288,000. Records show, Moore made two other contributions totaling $1,000 in 2025, campaign disclosure records show. She declined to comment. Jennings challenged Stevens for the chairman post earlier this year, but came up short. He said should she ever get that job, he would, quote, introduce a policy where I would not take any campaign money from any staffers. You are listening to news in the Chicago Sun-Times on Chris Radio. Turning the page, standoff ends with arrests at Kenwood home. Two people were led away in handcuffs after an apparent SWAT situation ended Tuesday afternoon in Kenwood. The incident happened at 10:30 a.m. in the 4300 block of South Lake Park Avenue, according to Chicago Fire Department spokesman Larry Merritt. No injuries were reported. As of early afternoon, a Chicago Sun-Times photographer witnessed two people being led away in handcuffs. Officers were leaving the scene. In a statement, police said the area was deemed safe and the incident was not bona fide. And next, family of man shot by law enforcement in Gary wants answers in, quote, unreal, close quote, incident, by Michael Puente from WBEZ. Like many residents in Gary, Kenneth Williams Sr. lost power at his house after a violent storm ripped through his city on August 11. He went without power for 2 weeks, but kept working his security job for Armored Security Forces of Crown Point. Being an armed security guard isn't something new to the 67-year-old Williams. Quote, he's been doing security off and on for 10 to 15 years, his son, Kenneth Williams Jr., 47, said Tuesday. That experience apparently didn't help late Friday night as the Army and National Guard veteran was shot to death by Gary police and Lake County, Indiana sheriff's deputies while working at the Adam Benjamin Jr. Metro Center near City Hall. A video live stream shot by citizen journalist Spin Diana of Gary recorded the moment dozens of rounds were fired. I don't really know why he was shot, but it seems really odd, Williams Jr. said. I'm not exactly sure what happened. The information is kind of vague, but instead of the attention going to the individual that caused the disturbance, the attention went to my father. As Williams' grieving family waits for answers, the Indiana State Police is conducting the investigation. According to the state police, at 10:54 p.m. Friday, six Gary police officers and three Cook County sheriff's deputies responded to a report of an armed security officer exhibiting, quote, unusual and erratic behavior. In a statement from the ISP, officers attempted to, quote, de-escalate the situation. However, at 11:20 p.m., a confrontation occurred between the suspect and responding officers, resulting in an exchange of gunfire, police said. Williams was pronounced dead at the scene after midnight on Saturday. ISP said in its initial investigation that each responding officer discharged their weapons. Quote, in accordance with police with agency policy, all involved officers have been placed on administrative leave. At this stage of the investigation, the Indiana State Police will not be identifying the officers and will defer any release of names to the respective agencies, ISP said in a statement. Through his spokesperson, Gary Mayor Eddie Melton declined comment. A witness to the shooting, who asked not to be identified, was at a traffic light when the incident occurred. Quote, guns were drawn. I did not see the suspect. Soon, the shooting started. I pulled off, but I still heard the shots, the witness said. It was a lot of shots. CBS2 Chicago reported up to 100 rounds may have been fired. Quote, even if what they say is true, that he was acting strange or erratic, I believe they could have tried to calm him down, maybe call for help, call a family member. I don't think it came to the point where he had to be shot or shot at over 100 times. I think it's just excessive, Williams Jr. said. It's just a lack of empathy for life. It's just unreal. On Tuesday, 29-year-old Jessica Cunningham held a sign outside the Metro station in support of Williams. You can't even trust the police, Cunningham said, whose brother, Rashad Cunningham, was shot to death by Gary police in August 2019. The officer involved was cleared by the Lake County Prosecutor's Office of wrongdoing in the death of the 25-year-old Cunningham. Me being one person, like this can count for something, Cunningham said. The police officials are trying to sweep it under the rug and letting it be known, putting it out there, that's going to draw eyes on it. Williams Jr. said he last spoke to his father days before he died. I don't know the exact date, but it was like maybe like 2 or 3 days before he was killed. We had a conversation. He's telling me about the job. He's about to get ready for a shift. We just had a brief conversation. I just told him we'd catch up later, Williams Jr. said. I never had the opportunity. You are listening to news from the Chicago Sun-Times on Chris Radio. Next, Chicagoan dies of West Nile virus. A Chicago man has died from West Nile and is among the first two human cases this year, the city's Department of Health announced Tuesday. The Illinois Department of Public Health has also confirmed several additional cases of the virus in the state of Illinois. The Chicago Department of Public Health did not identify the person who died. Quote, 2026 has seen the rainiest summer in Chicago in years, giving mosquitoes ample opportunities to breed, City Public Health Commissioner Garth Walker said in a statement. The best way to protect yourself from West Nile virus is to avoid mosquito bites and take measures to stop them from breeding around your home. Late last month, the Cook County Department of Public Health reported the first 4 cases of West Nile virus in suburban Cook County this year and urged residents to take precautions against mosquito bites. The virus has been the number one cause of mosquito-borne disease in the U.S. since its emergence in 1999, according to the city's public health department. The department advises Chicagoans to wear repellent regularly after sunscreen application, remove any standing water around the home, and consult healthcare providers about destination-specific risks before traveling. Turning the page, CTA lack, quote, meaningful security, close quote, when man was fatally stabbed on Blue Line train, lawsuit says, by Caitlin Washburn, staff reporter. The Chicago Transit Authority failed to keep a man safe when he was fatally stabbed on a Blue Line train earlier this year, a new lawsuit alleges. Dominique Pollion, 37, had fallen asleep on the train early in the morning, January 10. Around 2:15 a.m., a man entered the train holding a knife and recording with his phone and stabbed him in his chest and abdomen. Pollion awoke, screamed, and tried to escape his attacker, but he collapsed on the floor of the train car, according to security footage referenced in the complaint. Pollion was taken to Northwestern Memorial Hospital, where he was pronounced dead. A lawsuit filed Monday in Cook County Court on behalf of Pollion's grandmother alleges the CTA and its private security officers failed to respond until the train arrived at the Clark and Lake station. And as first responders tried to revive Pollion, The security guards stood by as his attacker stuck around and continued recording Polian, according to the suit. He then was able to leave the scene without being detained. After the incident, Chicago police used security footage to identify Polian's alleged attacker, 40-year-old Demetrius Thurman, who was arrested 2 days later and charged with first-degree murder. Detectives found a video on Thurman's phone of the fatal stabbing and other photos of sleeping CTA passengers, according to the lawsuit. He remains in jail until trial. Dominique Polian never should have been alone with that man on the train in the first place. Michael Sarasa, a lawyer with Romanucci and Blandin representing Polian's grandmother, said during a Tuesday news conference, "This case is about a system of oversight and protection that failed Dominique Polian at every single point where he had a chance to save his life." The suit also names Thurman and two of the CTA's private security contractors, Monterey Security and Action Canine Security. The CTA abruptly ended its multi-million-dollar contract with Monterey in April. Last year, Action Canine was awarded an $89 million two-year contract. A representative for Monterey Security declined to comment because the company has not been formally served the complaint. However, its records show that the company did not have guards patrolling the Blue Line or the Clark and Lake Station when Polian was killed. A CTA spokesperson declined to comment on pending litigation. A representative for Action Canine Security did not respond to a request for comment. Polian's grandmother, Shirley Polian Hines, spoke Tuesday about her grandson's compassion and the dreams he had to improve his and his family's life. Quote, "It would be easy for Dominique's life to be just reduced to a statistic or simply a horrible tragedy and a waste," she said. "But you need to know that his life was bigger than how he died. There were people who knew his smile, heard his laughter, and watched him grow up." At the time Polian was killed, the CTA had a long and documented history of violent crime occurring on their system, Cereza said. "They did not ever take the most basic steps to have meaningful security on the system. Violent crime in public transit has fallen dramatically this year after the CTA bolstered security on trains, buses, and platforms. That security surge came after a funding cut threat from the Trump administration and a Chicago Sun-Times investigation that found aggravated assaults and batteries on the CTA reached at least a 24-year high in 2025. Last month, Action Canine Security was sued after its security guard stood by as a fare evader knocked over a woman entering the 95th Street Red Line station. Let's take a look at a story from Saturday Sun-Times. CPS policy seeks to better support students experiencing homelessness. Subheadline, update requires schools to set aside private spaces where families in temporary living can confidentially ask for assistance. By Emmanuel Camarillo, staff reporter. For the first time in a decade, Chicago Public Schools is making changes to its policy for serving students experiencing homelessness and youth without legal guardians, aiming to make it easier for them to enroll in schools and access support. Under the new policy, approved unanimously Thursday by the Chicago School Board, students in temporary living situations must be enrolled the same day they present themselves at the school zone for where they are staying. While the previous policy said students experiencing homelessness should be, quote, immediately, close quote, enrolled, a right guaranteed under the federal McKinney-Vento law, the revision makes it clear that means on the same day. The changes also require schools to dedicate private spaces where students can seek help. That allows families to share details of their circumstances, quote, with the dignity they deserve, close quote, said Simone Mosley, executive director of the district's Office of Student Support and Engagement. The updated policy strikes the use of the word, quote, homeless, close quote, in many cases, a word that many students and families do not identify with, and that carries some stigma with it and expands the definition of who the policy covers. Children and youth who lack a, quote, fixed, regular, and adequate nighttime place of residence, close quote, are still covered. That includes students living in motels, emergency shelters, or spaces not ordinarily used as a place to sleep, such as a garage or a car. Migratory children living in these situations are now explicitly mentioned as being covered by the policy. District officials said many of these changes were based on feedback from students and families experiencing homelessness and were aimed at making the district be more proactive in providing assistance. Quote, this revision is about consistency as an inroad to equity, ensuring that the standard of care and resources available to all students are not dictated by their zip code, but are guaranteed by district policy, Mosley said at a May school board meeting when the revisions were first proposed. At least 22,000 CPS students, about 6.8%, experienced homelessness during the 2024-2025 school year, according to the Chicago Coalition to End Homelessness, an advocacy group that organizes for housing rights. That's more than double the national rate. During the 2023-24 school year, 3.2% of public school students experienced homelessness in the U.S., according to latest federal data from the National Center for Homeless Education. Due to the influx of migrant families in recent years, more CPS students were living in shelters, quote, than ever before, Mosley said. At the peak in 2024, more than 8,400 students were living in shelters, cars, parks, and motels. That number is now down to around 2,300, she said. The updates include language that ensures students in unstable housing situations have access to technology devices, fee waivers, transportation, and extracurricular activities. The new policy is also intended to make it easier for students in temporary living situations to identify whom to reach out to in school for help. And that's all the time we have for today's news from the Chicago Sun-Times. For Chris Radio, this has been your reader, Mark Ruta, broadcasting from the Chicago Lighthouse. This is Chris Radio, your information station.
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5: The Chicago Lighthouse recently released its impact report for 2024. In a joint statement from Janet Slick, President and Chief Executive Officer, and Thomas Deutsch, Chair of the Board of Trustees, they said, "We officially opened the Foglio Residences, expanding services to include affordable housing. As the first U.S. building designed specifically for people who are blind or visually impaired, financed through low-income housing tax credits, it represents a breakthrough step towards greater accessibility for our organization, our city, and our country. 2024 was also a year like no other at the Lighthouse. As we have since 1906, we remain dedicated to our mission of helping people who are blind, visually impaired, disabled, and veterans build skills and confidence to thrive within their communities. Thriving looks different for everyone. For some, it means moving into an apartment with features designed to accommodate vision loss. For others, it's accessing an educational program that teaches practical, functional skills for the future. And for many, it's simply the relief of finding a supportive community that understands their unique challenges and experiences." You're listening to Chris Radio, a service of the Chicago Lighthouse.
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9: Hello, and welcome to Audio Reader Sports Show. My name is Steve Jack, and today we'll read from the September 2026 football preview issue of Sports Illustrated. On the cover, five Houston Texan defenders posing in uniform, serious looks on their faces. They're identified as Daniel Hunter, Jalen Petrie, Will Anderson Jr., Derek Stingley Jr., and Aziz Alshire. Texas-sized goals. Houston's D is the fiercest in the NFL, but that's not enough by Connor Orr. We got to win the Super Bowl with it. That's the mission. And let's turn to that cover story. Offense, you have a problem. Led by the game's highest paid non-quarterback, Houston has put together a ragtag defense that hounds QBs, stuffs running backs, raps, preaches, fights over sweet potatoes, and plays at an historically dominant level. Offense, you have a problem by Connor Orr with photographs by Kohiro Kino. They march to a barren strip of land along the old Spanish trail in their business suits and cowboy hats, their single-action revolvers aimed toward the ground, cocked and ready to fire. Before Houston became a destination sports town in the 1960s, there were swaths of vacant coastal prairie land owned by the Hilton Hotel Corporation. With few buildings around, one could just make out the wooden derricks over the Pierce Junction oil field. White-tailed deer and coyotes roamed the place alongside vicious mosquitoes. The rogue politicians, architects, and oil men building stadiums here in the city's southwest side were participating in an act that, as one of the planners put it, reflected the affirmative why-the-hell-not attitude of a metropolitan area that was still a frontier. Hence the name of the expansion franchise, the Colt 45s, and the guns and wide smiles for the newspaper cameras instead of little ceremonial shovels, though the guns were loaded with wax-coated bullets. And there's our first photo of Anderson making a tackle on the ball carrier. The caption, ground rule. Anderson had 12 sacks and led a unit that gave up the fourth fewest yards rushing in 2025. Their ritual was unmistakably a desire not just to puncture the landscape, but to create an appropriate Texas-sized hole in the dirt. Amid all the steel and concrete that makes up the NRG Stadium and Astrodome complex now, its outlaw roots may feel obscured to those who cut through the muggy June air and take in this tiny, self-contained universe of whizzing golf carts, parking lots, and security personnel on walkie-talkies managing the arrival of the World Cup. That is, until you meet Will Anderson Jr. and the Texans' defense, way more cowboy than the guys in Dallas wearing a star on their helmets, way more Texas Ranger than the dudes in ball caps over in Arlington. This is a group of people built to destroy the NFL as it is right now by behaving as if it was the old days, led by an edge rusher who, depending on the time of day, could be mistaken for a polished, glad-handing politician or Dokken from the Marvel Universe. This group of pocket philosophers, preachers, freestyle rappers, and, in the words of their own defensive coordinator, card-carrying psychopaths, is on a mission of permanence. After a 3-5 start last year, Houston won its final 9 games as the defense put up numbers that rivaled those in the best units in history. The Texans finished with the third fewest yards allowed in the NFL's 17-game era. The team was on pace to lead the league in points allowed by a significant margin, but was surpassed by eventual Super Bowl champion Seattle when, already having secured a playoff berth, Houston subbed out its starters in the second half and let the Colts score 30 in the season finale. 2 weeks later, the Texans were knocked out of the playoffs by the Patriots. During that winning streak, one meeting crystallized both the fine line between the forgettable and immortal and how close they really were. And so the task at hand for 2026 became both unmistakable and elemental, the will to compete buried deep in their bones and the grass beneath their feet. It was time to leave a mark. And there's another photograph. This is of the coach, Matt Burke. He's got his headset on as he talks with Anderson, who's got his back to the camera. And the caption, history lesson. Burke on the left, who inherited the league's 30th best defense in 2023, last year oversaw a group that rivaled some of the NFL's most iconic units. Anderson is standing back-to-back with fellow edge rusher Danielle Hunter, donning one of the team's crisp new alternate jerseys. He presents as a metallic stormtrooper with powder blue accents. Here in the Rodeo Center, across the street from the Texans' offices, players are getting their team photos taken and filming short video clips. A humdrum of low chatter and white noise is shattered by the Mufasa-like scream, then hearty booming laughter. Those shuffling around Anderson smile as he blossoms into character. Hunter and Anderson high-five by grabbing each other's forearms, resulting in a thundering slap. This is evidence of Anderson's most endearing quality. In nearly every way, he is still a child. Anderson received a league-record three-year, $150 million contract extension following a season in which he had a career-high 12 sacks and a second-place finish in Defensive Player of the Year voting. His mentor, veteran defensive tackle Sheldon Rankins, takes great solace in the fact that his friend is still enamored with the McDonald's McGriddle. Anderson, smiling, clarifies that he only eats the breakfast sandwich, which features maple-flavored griddle cakes as the bun, on Tuesdays, his cheat day, along with, maybe, an apple fritter donut from Voodoo. He could be that guy who has a fancy chef making all his meals, but he's still living life, Rankin says. On the field, that ebullience leads to an impossibly draining performance. Anderson treats his game tape like a third grader treats a spelling test he's worried about bringing home to his parents. Rod Wright, Anderson's position coach, traces his star's on-field DNA, and really of the Texans' current philosophy, back to an otherwise forgettable Week 5 loss in 2023, Anderson's rookie season. By the second quarter, the run-heavy Falcons were double-teaming Anderson just to try to scheme him out of plays. On second and six at Atlanta's 47-yard line, the team faked running to the left, away from Anderson, then pulled its center, Drew Dahlman, to lead block for running back Bijan Robinson to the right. Anderson, who says the team knew the play was coming, tore into the backfield, not even looking for Robinson. He hit Dahlman so hard that the 300-pound center's body snapped backward, causing Dahlman to grab onto Anderson's jersey as a kind of life preserver to keep from thudding to the turf. It was the first time Wright had ever seen an offensive lineman called for holding on a play where he was nearly split in half. Wright says on a subsequent poll, Dahlman simply avoided Anderson altogether. Everyone had been saying, "Oh, the Falcons' offensive line, they have such a good offensive line, they run the ball." So we came in headhunting, Anderson says. Whoever showed up, we were going to kill them. Later on, before the penultimate game against the Titans, which Houston needed to win to control its playoff destiny, Anderson woke up in excruciating pain. His high ankle sprain brought tears to his eyes during pregame warm-ups as he limped around waiting for the dull comfort of whatever numbing agent got plunged into his system. At Alabama, Nick Saban told Anderson that the first game he played while truly injured would be a Warriors proving ground. In Houston, it became concrete evidence to the watchful veterans that Anderson wasn't just some coddled first-round pick. He played 12 snaps, recording 2 sacks, 6 quarterback pressures, and 3 quarterback hits. "This was the start of something good for me," Anderson says. "Something just clicked in me." It was also the finishing touch on a mold cavity from which all future Texans would be cast. General Manager Nick Caserio grades players based on a proprietary formula that seems to prioritize exemplary play amid difficult circumstances, like in moments when the game is out of hand, blocks that would make a player uncomfortable, games that don't traditionally matter, sideline demeanor, and a robust on-site team visit in which the player is placed in contact with anyone in the facility who may interact with them on a

of its first Super Bowl appearance. Aziz Alshire loves sweet potatoes, and if his teammates are being honest, it's become a bit of an issue. Purposely assembling a group of hyper-competitive individuals in the vein of Anderson has its advantages and side effects. Members of the Texans' defense now walk race one another to meetings and red light therapy. They have competitions to see who can stay fully immersed in a sauna or ice bath the longest. It's not that bad once the pins and needles go away, says Anderson, whose best is around 10 minutes. They play regular pickup basketball at a secret off-site location and have even tried their hands at pickleball, where almost to a man, everyone agrees that Shire, the team's 29-year-old hawking middle linebacker, should never be allowed to have a paddle under any circumstances. He's terrible, says fellow linebacker Henry Tutu. So came the accusations that Alshire was hoarding the limited number of sweet potatoes to hack his vegetable score, a metric used by the team's nutritional staff. Yes, the Texans compete to have the highest vegetable score. He's a cheater, bro, Tutu says. Linebacker E.J. Speed kept trying to steal my sweet potatoes, Alshire clarifies. Every morning I asked the staff to make me two sweet potatoes. This man would eat both of them. I was about to strangle him in our position meeting. The Texans staff now keeps a heaping bowl of prepared sweet potatoes to limit the infighting. The group assembled in Houston creates a loud, beautiful cacophony, a bit like abstract jazz. It takes a few playbacks to realize just how perfect the component parts fit together. Coach DeMarco Ryan smiles when asked why he loves being around this group so much. He mentions that before 8 a.m. that morning, he was greeted in the facility with a concert-level blast of the rapper Youngboy, blaring from the speakers courtesy of cornerback Kamari Lassiter. The subwoofers of the unit sit right over the lockers of Anderson and Rankins and emit such a deafening force that the pair can only hear the thud of the bass over their heads. Other coaches point to a burgeoning Saturday tradition in which Rankins, who prides himself on being quiet, of service, and out of the way, begins ripping into a freestyle rap that gets so raucous when teammates join in that staffers will look out their windows wondering where the various oohs are emanating from. This would go platinum, Anderson says. People would beg him, Sheldon, please, put me in your bars. We get lit. We get turnt. The players want people to know this about the Texans' defense. It is true that the unit was so disruptive during mandatory minicamp that Ryans debated pulling Anderson out of practices, which led the team's new running back, David Montgomery, to say, "This is the best defense I've ever seen in my entire life. I love this defense, but I get tired of hearing about them. I want to hear about our offense, too." But the unit's reputation for creating occasional chaos, Alshire, for example, has incurred more than $100,000 in fines for late hits, impermissible use of the helmet penalties, and other on-field infractions, is blended with an internal feeling of intense affection. Alshire spent time this off-season with Bara, a child from Gaza who was born with a congenital limb deformity, had both of his legs amputated as a five-year-old, and has received treatment in Houston. The player is currently reading a book about different ways people love, applicable, he thinks, to an NFL locker room. Tutu went viral this offseason for stepping out of a pair of Prada sneakers, which retail for roughly $1,000, and simply handing them to a high school football player. He walked off the turf barefoot. Players say that these stories are commonplace enough that they no longer stand out to them. Tutu, who's played with Anderson since his junior year at Alabama, explains that Anderson draws people to him, and when teammates enter his orbit, they see nothing but authenticity. There's nobody else built like Will, I ain't gonna lie, he says. You meet a lot of superstars. You meet a lot of guys that are the star players, and sometimes they feel like they're bigger than the program. But Will,

0: Well, he's always the nitty-gritty guy that does the dirty work, though he doesn't have to. By the time he was 7, Anderson's preaching had become a fixture in the household. Bundled in his makeshift vestments, he would take his grandmother's Bible and jam a broomstick through a cabinet handle to create his lectern. At a party at his mother's friend's home, he once climbed onto a fireplace and started, in his own words, talking nonsense. Growing up, I would just have these moments where life would get really quiet, and I didn't know what it was, he says. It was spiritual. I'd catch myself randomly crying one day or taking everything in. That's why I'm so strong in my faith. I realize that God has been with me this whole time. Now, every Sunday at the team's chapel service, Anderson is a featured speaker. Those who know Anderson speak of a kind of metaphysical and intense religiosity. He will sometimes open a door to someone's office, stare at them dead in the eyes, and ask them to pray for him out of nowhere. Over the past few years, Ryan's and the team's chaplain, Mikado Hinson, have taken to asking Anderson to pray over the team before games. His impromptu words soon carried more impact than those from the guest speakers Ryan's had arranged to meet with the team at the same time. One of Anderson's many nicknames is now Deke, which is short for deacon. Sometimes it's nerve-wracking, Anderson says. Obviously, I'm not perfect. Am I worthy to be doing any of this stuff? But I appreciate them asking me because it's helping me be able to walk in the life God has me in and to use my platform as more of an athlete. As he talks about his daily Bible habit, Joshua 1:9, which says, "Be strong and of good courage. Do not be afraid nor be dismayed, for the Lord your God is with you wherever you go," stuck with him last year. Anderson shifts his weight to a curved lounge sofa tucked inside a restaurant at a posh Houston hotel, where he'll soon take more photos. He is flanked by a publicist, a stylist named Dex, one of his 5 sisters, Tierra, and Q, his braider. Anderson is dressed in a silvery leather jacket and matching pants with boots that could have been pulled straight off of the Tin Man. He arrived with a camera around his neck, a new obsession, having recently toured Brazil photographing the favelas. It is rumored that Drake is currently staying in the penthouse, and Anderson warms to the idea of taking shots on the helipad atop the building, just above the famous rapper. His faith, he says, has cemented the overwhelming ease with which he goes about his day. He is less a mover than a swooper. Every reaction is big. Every handshake looks like it's taking place on a graduation stage. His crew piles into a series of 3 different elevators, zigzagging across hallways until the final door opens to a short staircase toward infinity. Walking out onto the helipad, even the slightest wind creates a stomach-churning wobble. There is no fencing around the area. The 24-year-old Amagie Tower, a few feet away, pales in size. One member of Anderson's clique mentions that, out here, they feel a little too close to God. Anderson stands about 30 feet from the edge and spreads his massive arms, leaning back ever so slightly as if beginning a trust fall, not appearing to agree. Over those bullet holes walk some of the biggest and the baddest, Nolan and Earl and Bruce and Bum, Moon and Munchak, Biggio and Jimmy Wynn. Teams came and teams went, but what remained was an almost ethereal connection to the land, an understanding that only certain men could play here. Ryan's, Houston's 42-year-old coach, found out during one of his first days as a player for the Texans back in 2006. After one of his first practices here, he watched wideout Andre Johnson, already a pro bowler, outworking everyone in the stewy Houston heat. And so Ryan's followed Johnson everywhere. "That's the dude," he says. He needed enough players like Johnson to build a defensive scheme that was going to prey on the weaknesses of an offense the way Sean McVay and Kyle Shanahan found success as play callers by hunting defenses. Houston's system is one of the few that successfully dictates an offense's decision-making instead of the other way around. McVay and Shanahan have found success by forcing opponents to defend the run with a lighter nickel-style package or defend the pass in a heavier base formation. Houston has similarly reverse-engineered. The Texans bookend Anderson with Hunter, and often align one, or sometimes both, as a wide nine positioned on the outside of the opponent's tight ends. Lining up that way bottles the sweeping outside zone-style runs popularized by Shanahan and the jet motion plays that often allow receivers to take handoffs and find the outside edge. Having Anderson and Hunter on tight ends also ensures they will need help blocking them, taking away more resources devoted to the rest of Houston's defense. Playing Jalen Petrie, a defensive back so brutal that he bent the face mask of Colts receiver Alec Pierce in his first NFL game at nickel corner, keeps an offense from being able to trap the Texans on the field with a group of players who are susceptible to either the run or the pass. Having the back end of the defense secured by Derek Stingley Jr., who in 2025 allowed fewer than 15 yards receiving per game, a mind-boggling five times in a six-game span, and Lassiter, means that every offensive choice comes with a grim cost-benefit analysis. And there's a final photo of Anderson holding the football above his head as he's running by the officials in the end zone, and the refs are signaling TD. The caption, pick up six. Anderson scored his first career TD against the Seahawks last October on one of Houston's 29 takeaways, which was third best in the league. And Houston has recognized that offensive linemen are approaching a breaking point. They get hurt at a dizzying rate, with the increased turnover leading to more vanilla looks up front. Recent classes of offensive linemen have provided uneven results coming out of college. So the Texans have poured historic resources into the defensive line. Anderson and Hunter will receive $65.6 million cash payout this season. Last year, the pair combined for 27 sacks and 45 quarterback hits. Nearly every down, the two align themselves in a different location, intent on isolating a weak point on the opposing line. At the peak of its powers last season, the group assembled for a meeting coming out of its Week 6 bye week. Defensive coordinator Matt Burke acknowledged that, at the time, the Texans were giving up fewer than 16 points per game and placed those numbers in a historical context. On the screen were the statistics of the greatest modern defenses in NFL history. Teams like the 2002 Buccaneers and the 1986 Bears flashed across the PowerPoint before reaching the gold standard 2000 Ravens, a Super Bowl winning juggernaut that allowed just 10.3 points per game. Burke then arrived at a point he didn't necessarily intend to make as he introduced the fifth team, the 2000 Titans. No one remembers them, Burke says, foregoing the obvious movie joke, because they lost in the divisional round to that Ravens team, which went on to win a Super Bowl. There it was, a lousy 1.6 more points per game allowed than Baltimore, a single playoff loss, the dividing line between immortality and a thick suit made of wet cardboard weighted down by every last almost. As the mention of this, Anderson flashes another one of his best personality traits. He pulls you in as if you've always been in his world, in his head, in his space. You want to know something so serious, he says? Azeed said something that kind of stuck to me, and I think kind of stuck to the whole defense. Do we want to be a really great defense? Yes. But what if we can be a really great defense and win the Super Bowl? You know what I'm saying? the defense. It's going to be soon forgotten because y'all couldn't even win the Super Bowl. It would be great. It would be awesome. It would be historic. But it's just like we got to win the Super Bowl with it. That's the mission for all of us. At one of the practices that immediately followed the meeting, Anderson says, multiple members of the defense halted the entire workout. Players at every position, whatever it wasn't good enough. They needed to renew their focus. If Anderson and the Texans were going to be remembered forever, every step, every imprint onto this field of dreams had to mean something, like it always had. That's when we knew, Anderson says, we're close. We're close. Next, the contenders. Every franchise goes into its season with high hopes and pie-in-the-sky scenarios, but these are the 14 teams that can make a convincing case for winning the Super Bowl. Contenders is written by Connor Orr and is accompanied by a photograph showing Jackson Smith in Jigba reaching out to catch a pass one-handed. And the caption, in the mix, the Seahawks, led by Offensive Player of the Year, Jackson Smith Njigba, and the Rams, who met in last year's NFC title game, are looking good again. The Contenders by Connor Orr. You would be correct in pointing out that more teams than one might suspect have a shot at making the Super Bowl. As evidence, you might reference my list of 12 contenders from last year's edition of this story, which included neither of the teams that played for the championship. Still, I persist in believing there's a small group of franchises capable of winning it all. This year I have chosen 14 teams, acknowledging that the NFL feels more wide open. Note that this is an alphabetical listing, not a ranking. First, Buffalo Bills. The Bills will open the 2026 season with a new stadium and peak optimism. Joe Brady has replaced Sean McDermott as head coach, and the new defensive staff is led by Jim Leahard, whose work at college and NFL levels this past decade has generated a lot of buzz. As a player, Leahard was a critical piece of a highly innovative defense under Rex Ryan of the Jets. As a coach, he worked under Vance Joseph of the Broncos, instituting a similar simulated pressure-style defense aimed at stressing offensive lines beyond their resources. Weaponizing the Bills' defense will be the key to helping Buffalo weather a conference that will be more competitive this year. And, of course, the Bills have Josh Allen. Buffalo will always be a Super Bowl contender as long as he is healthy. Baltimore Ravens. Not only did Baltimore get younger at head coach by replacing John Harbaugh, 63, with Jesse Minter, 43, but the team also added another young brain by grabbing Declan Doyle, 30, to run the offense. Doyle, a Sean Payton protege, spent last season in Chicago, where he watched Coach Ben Johnson's big play hunting. True, the Ravens haven't overhauled their offensive line in the same way that Johnson's Bears did a year ago, but if they can be more explosive on offense, I am confident that Minter, the former Chargers defensive coordinator, can turn Baltimore's defensive backfield, led by Kyle Hamilton, into an attacking unit that will force opponents into conservative game plans. Chicago Bears. The Bears go into the fall as everyone's darling. Yes, that's quarterback Caleb Williams on the cover of Madden. In 2025, I felt that the biggest question going into Ben Johnson's inaugural season was whether he could create explosive plays as efficiently with the Bears as he had when he was a coordinator for a star-studded Lions offense. The answer was a resounding yes. Even though Chicago was dependent on rookies and a fleet of free agents, the Bears were sixth in yards per game and fifth in plays of 20 or more yards. Chicago also had a league-best 22 turnover margin, that's plus 22. Johnson is one of the league's elite play callers, and in his second season, he will be pushing the boundaries for what is schematically possible. The Dallas Cowboys, definitely the most against-the-grain pick on this list. The Cowboys are coming off a 2025 season in which they were 7-9-1. But their offense finished in the top 10 in explosive plays, was third in first downs generated, and had a team quarterback rating that was within a point of the 49ers. Those are attractive bones, especially considered alongside Dallas's great under-the-radar hire at defensive coordinator Christian Parker. The former Eagles secondary coach will be working with a ton of fresh talent, including new safeties Caleb Downs, first-round pick, and Jalen Thompson, free agent from the Cardinals. Even if the Cowboys' defense rises to the level of mediocre, this will be a dangerous playoff team. The Denver Broncos. The Broncos are this year's on-the-doorstep team, though the recent track record of those teams has been disappointing. See the Lions in 2024, the Commanders last season. Last year's Broncos, however, didn't have some of the luck-dependent factors that often accompany a surprising run. Denver actually had a net negative turnover margin, and despite having fantastic offensive line play, was a pedestrian running team, both facets that should improve this season. The transition from Sean Payton to Davis Webb, 31, as play caller would be concerning if Payton wasn't clearly going to remain involved in the offense. Webb's energy will be an added bonus for quarterback Bo Nix in his critical third season. Detroit Lions. The Lions have the league's easiest schedule by some measures, which we must consider together with this startling fact. Despite Dan Campbell taking over play calling from offensive coordinator John Morton at mid-season, Detroit still finished third in passing yards and passing touchdowns, tied for fourth in points, tied for fourth in turnovers, and seventh in yards per rushing attempt. The Lions won 9 games last season, beating the Bears twice, and rolled into the bye week at 5-2. New offensive coordinator Drew Petzing is an underrated offseason signing. The former Cardinals coordinator should help stabilize a run game and a protection scheme that left some of the team's best players hung out to dry last year. Green Bay Packers. Last season was a narrative buster for quarterback Jordan Love. He is athletic and can see the field well, which motivates him to take chances, many of which pay off. He finished 2025 with the lowest bad throw percentage in his 3 seasons as a starter. His percentage of on-target throws was also a career high for that span. He ranked 2nd in down-to-down efficiency behind only Drake May, all of which is to say that Love is set up to start the season on a monster run, especially with the Packers likely to be favorites in their first 4 games against the Vikings, Jets, Falcons, and Buccaneers. This confidence-building runway will carry Green Bay to the point when Micah Parsons is expected to return from last season's torn ACL. Houston Texans. Last season, the Texans allowed the fewest yards in the NFL, and this year Houston adds ex-Eagles safety Reed Blankenship to its secondary. There is no team in the NFL the Texans cannot defend, and no offensive line capable of turning them inside out. I also believe C.J. Stroud will finally emerge from the football wilderness, and despite his struggles, he still had a better EPA per play than Trevor Lawrence, Justin Herbert, and Lamar Jackson last season. Stroud is not flawless, but he has shouldered a disproportionate share of the blame for his woes. A reworked offensive line, along with a new workhorse back in David Montgomery, should make a world of difference. Jacksonville Jaguars. The Jaguars are coming off a 13-win year and bring back both of their coordinators, a rare combination these days. One of the two distinct possibilities lie ahead for 2026. One is that Jacksonville will regress after its difficult-to-repeat plus-13 turnover margin last year, third best in the NFL, comes back to earth. The other is that Jacksonville continues to thrive as coach Liam Cohen has a second major evolution on tap in his play calling, which makes life better for QB Trevor Lawrence. One of the teams on my list, Jacksonville, is the choice I question the most. But this is an organization that is invested in finding competitive edges. The Jaguars' in-game scouting and analytics departments are solid, and that can make all the difference in close games. Los Angeles Chargers. New coordinator Mike McDaniel, the ex-Dolphins coach, brings a fresh look to the Chargers' run game and a more quarterback-centric approach to run-first football. His Miami years offer a clue as to how dizzying the Los Angeles backfield is going to look and how much less effort it will take from Justin Herbert to arrive at a sensible option when it's time to throw. We're all prisoners of the McDaniel-Herbert hype train at this moment, but it's hard not to be. The Chargers' defense is the team's biggest question mark, though key additions to the defensive interior, Dalvin Tomlinson, and edge, first-round pick Hakeem Mesidor, make it less susceptible to bottoming out after the loss of star coordinator Jesse Minter to Baltimore. Los Angeles Rams. The Rams are the obvious front-runners on this list after adding edge Myles Garrett and cornerbacks Jalen Watson and Trent McDuffie to a team that was a few plays away from going to the Super Bowl last year. The moves are a clear result of GM Les Snead and coach Sean McVay analyzing their roster and deciding that this is the time to triple down. The Rams' schedule is relentless in managing rest for both Garrett, 30, and 38-year-old QB Matthew Stafford will be a major storyline, especially since the team opens its season in Australia. Still, it would be fair to say the Rams were on equal footing from a talent perspective with the Seahawks last year and made premium upgrades in every area where they were deficient. On paper, this is one of the best teams I have ever seen. New England Patriots. This list is an exercise in what-ifs, but what if Drake May ends up as the league's consensus best quarterback in 2026? Last year was his second season. This offseason, the team acquired new targets, A.J. Brown and Romeo Doubs, and also added free agent guard Elijah Vera Tucker and first-round tackle Caleb Lumo in production. The Patriots did have a relatively soft schedule last year, make no mistake. The main reasons for their run to the Super Bowl were the overwhelming success of their many roster additions last year, and May being exceptional. New England had its highest success rate against nickel looks last year, but only saw nickel at the 9th lowest rate in the league. I assume Brown's presence will only increase the amount of passing first defensive looks that May did so well against. Seattle Seahawks. The Seahawks have run it back potential in large part because I think coach Mike McDonald learned a very important early lesson about choosing the right offensive coordinator after a disappointing 2024 season with Ryan Grubb. Pivoting to Clint Kubiak last year, they won a Super Bowl together. Then, after Las Vegas poached Kubiak to be its head coach, McDonald combed the Kyle Shanahan coaching tree for Brian Fleury, which shows a solidification of McDonald's vision. I don't expect the offense to take a major step back under Fleury, who had been the 49ers' tight ends coach and run game coordinator. He worked alongside Kubiak there. In general, the Seahawks spent the offseason shoring up their strengths, adding depth at running back by taking Jadarian Price in the first round of the draft, then pivoting to safety in the second round with Bud Clark. It's rare to repeat as Super Bowl champion, but this Seattle team has a replicable scheme, both on offense and defense, that will have opponents backpedaling for at least another year. And San Francisco 49ers. By signing 33-year-old receiver Mike Evans, the 49ers have made it clear that their timeline parallels the Rams. I think adding Evans was meant to help Christian McCaffrey after he spent last year running into so many heavy boxes. The 49ers were 30th in yards per rushing attempt last season, 3.8, which was the first time since 2021 that a Kyle Shanahan called offense was outside the top 10 in that critical stat. The 49ers won 12 games despite playing 8 of them with a backup quarterback, and they did it in what is by far the toughest division in football. I feel like people are sleeping on a team that could very easily play in a Super Bowl down the coast in Los Angeles. Next, and continuing with our NFL preview issue of Sports Illustrated for 2026, this article, Looking Forward. What do we see the season having in store for us? Only a can't-miss Super Bowl between the Rams, who added a guy who's arguably the game's best edge rusher, and the Texans, who have a guy who might argue about that. There's a photograph of Matthew Stafford passing the ball, and the caption reads, "Horn of Plenty," as if having Matthew Stafford, who threw for 4,707 yards and 46 TDs last year, wasn't enough, L.A. traded for defensive end Myles Garrett. Looking Forward is written by Connor Orr. And it's basically a listing of projections for the East, South, North, and West in both the AFC and the NFC. In the AFC, in the East, the Bills will finish in first at 12-5, followed by the Patriots at 10-7, Jets at 6-11, and Dolphins at 3-14. In the North, the Ravens should win that division, going 11-6, followed by the Bengals at 9-8, Steelers at 8-9, Browns at 4-13. In the South, in the AFC, the Texans should win with a 12-5 record, and the Jaguars next at 10-7, followed by the Titans at 7-10 and the Colts at 7-10. And Sports Illustrated projects that in the West, the Chiefs will win the division at 11-6, Broncos follow closely behind at 10-7, and then the Chargers at 9-8 and the Raiders at 6-11. The wild card, number 2 Bills over the number 7 Jaguars, the number 3 Chiefs over the number 6 Patriots, and the number 5 Broncos over the number 4 Ravens. The divisional round, number 1 Texans over the Broncos, they're rated 5th in the division, and number 2 the Bills over the Chiefs, number 2 versus number 3. And the championship game, number 1 Texans over the number 2 Bills. That's the AFC. In the NFC, in the East, the Cowboys at 10-7, followed by the Eagles at 8-9, Giants at 7-10, Commanders at 5-12. In the North, the Lions are projected to win the division at 12 wins and 5 losses, followed by the Bears at 11-6, Packers at 9-8, and Vikings at 8-9. In the South, the Saints should win 10 wins, 7 losses, followed by the Buccaneers at 9-8, Panthers at 6-11, Falcons at 5-12. In the West, the Rams should win the division 13 wins, 4 losses, followed by the Seahawks at 12-5, 49ers at 9-8, and the Cardinals at 3-14. The wild card, number 2 slotted Lions over number 7 Packers, number 6 Bears over the number 3 Cowboys, and number 5 Seahawks over number 4 Saints. Divisional round, number 1 seed Rams over the Bears at seeded 6th, number 5 Seahawks over the Lions, number 2. And the championship game finds the Rams over the Seahawks. And the Super Bowl 60, February 14th, 2027, SoFi Stadium in Inglewood, California, the Rams over the Texans. Next up, program changes. In today's NFL, Sunday afternoons aren't the viewing cornucopia that they used to be. Program changes written by Albert Breer. Most of us grew up watching the NFL on Sunday afternoons, devouring a buffet of games packed into two broadcast windows. But these days, the pickings on Sunday afternoon may seem a little slim, with the league moving many of its most flavorful matchups to Thursdays and Saturday nights and to international Sunday mornings. This year, the NFL is even staging a Wednesday night game. Why the changes? From the league's standpoint, the math is pretty simple. CBS or Fox might lose 1 or 2 million viewers from its traditional Sunday window, but the NFL also sees Fox getting more than that back from a 9:30 a.m. Patriots-Lions game in Munich in Week 10. The lost depth in red zone or Sunday ticket offerings is offset by more games being available to a national audience. We're still very cognizant of the strength of Sunday afternoon for CBS and Fox, says Mike North, the NFL's VP of broadcast planning. It's where most of us were introduced to the game. Sunday at 1 o'clock, sitting on the couch with our family. There's no way that anybody wants to kill the golden goose. Still, scheduling is a zero-sum game. To add games to new slots, you need to take them from old ones. In 2002, the year the NFL went to 32 teams, the league broadcast an average of 12.65 games in Sunday afternoon windows. The early window dropped below 8 games just once, and the late window has had as few as 3 games just 5 times. In 2026, the schedule will average 10.94 games per Sunday afternoon. With the Week 18 slate yet to be determined, the early Sunday window will have 7 games in 7 of 17 weeks and just 6 games once. The late window will have 3 games 7 times. As for what else is new in 2026, a record 9 games will be played abroad, 6 in the Sunday 9:30 a.m. Eastern Time window, and 1 in the Thursday night slot usually reserved for the season kickoff matchup. That means the 2026 opener, a Seahawks-Patriots Super Bowl rematch, will be on Wednesday, September 9. That Thursday game, Rams-Niners in Melbourne, will be the league's first regular season game in Australia. The league will also play in Paris and in Rio de Janeiro for the first time, while also returning to London for another 3 games. Madrid, Munich, and Mexico City. The game in Rio between the Cowboys and Ravens will be the Sunday late afternoon window. The NFL's return to Mexico City is a November Sunday nighter between the Niners and Vikings. The most disruptive new window is Thanksgiving Eve. With the Packers and Rams set to play, it means both teams will forego a more traditional bye, with their off weeks coming the Sunday before to accommodate the creation of this new broadcast real estate sold to Netflix. If you need more proof the NFL is all in on holidays, here's your Christmas weekend, a Christmas Eve Thursday nighter, a December 25th triple header, a Saturday doubleheader, and a Monday nighter. The Sunday of Christmas week will have just 8 afternoon games. The fans vote with their remotes, North says, and they've shown us their interest in watching NFL games on the holidays. When you start seeing the viewership levels you're doing, not just Thanksgiving, but also on Christmas, it feels like we owe it to the fans to make sure we're delivering a real quality inventory to them those days. The NFL has also added a third game on the Saturday of Week 18, and North concedes that the league will need the playoff races to be tight for those windows to be filled with relevant matchups that can be sequenced in a fair way. The NFL has tried to have teams whose results affect each other's in the standings play in the same slot in Week 18, but that gets harder with 4 standalone windows to fill. Some changes this year are less disruptive. The 4 Monday night doubleheaders are gone. On Sunday afternoon of Week 1, both Fox and CBS will have 4:25 p.m. Eastern Time games. The NFL scheduled Chiefs-Bills for Thanksgiving night to test the ceiling of that window this year, the same way they tested the Thanksgiving afternoon window to great success with Chiefs Cowboys last year. Is that what's best for the fans? It's debatable whether that even matters. The NFL's cumulative revenue from all its broadcasting rights is $110 billion over an 11-year package that runs through 2033. What you can say definitely is this: the schedule isn't what it used to be, and fans will watch. As we said at the outset of this hour, we've been reading from the September football preview issue of Sports Illustrated, but we've been reading exclusively about the National Football League. Let's read an article related to TV that we were just reading about the NFL, this time college football. Event television. This fall's top regular season matchups include rivalries with fresh heat. And this is written by Patrick Andres. Number one game, Ohio State at Texas on September 12th. The Buckeyes' season-opening 14-7 victory last year was a tone setter for both teams. Ohio State rode a dominant defense to 12 wins, while the Longhorns missed the CFP. The rematch is in Austin and gives Arch Manning a chance to show his growth. Number two, LSU at Ole Miss, September 19th. If what you seek from sports is pure, unadulterated bile, this is the game for you. Coach Lane Kiffin's defection to LSU during the Rebels' CFP campaign remains a fresh wound in Oxford. Number three, Oklahoma at Georgia on September 26th. The Sooners' daunting opening slate, UTEP, Michigan on the road, New Mexico, no cakewalk, Georgia on the road, and Texas in Dallas. The Bulldogs, meanwhile, have a relatively manageable schedule by SEC standards. Could this be the season's first loser-leaves-town matchup? Number four, Miami at Clemson, October 3rd. This is a state-of-the-union game for Clemson. If the Tigers aren't at least competitive at home against the ascendant Hurricanes, then Dabo Swinney's team, once a perennial championship contender, has been officially declawed. Number five, Ohio State and Indiana, October 17. The Hoosiers edged Ohio State 13-10 in the Big Ten title game last December, ending a 30-game losing streak against the Buckeyes. This will be the first big test of 2026 for the defending national champions. Number six, Notre Dame at BYU, October 17. The Fighting Irish, with their annual series with USC on pause, will engage in an interdenominational matchup. The game will be a showcase for powerful Cougars running back L.J. Martin. Number seven, BYU at Utah, November 7th. Utes quarterback Devon Dampier had a solid Salt Lake City debut last year with 24 touchdowns through the air and 10 on the ground. But he couldn't quite solve Conference Titans Texas Tech or the Cougars. He'll have a second chance in an edition of the Holy War with CFP implications. Number 8, Oregon at Ohio State on November 7. Somehow the Ducks and Buckeyes managed to avoid each other in 2025 after splitting a pair of games in 2024. They'll renew their rivalry in 26 with both teams eyeing a national title. And number 9, Miami at Notre Dame on November 7th, when the Hurricanes topped the Irish 27-24 on August 31 last year. No one could know the role the result would play in last-minute lobbying for the CFP, with Notre Dame quarterback C.J. Carr talking about a revenge tour. This will be one feisty rematch. And number 10, UNLV at New Mexico on November 14th. Who'd have ever thought that the Rebels and Lobos, two ex-Mountain West doormats, would one day play a potential mid-major game of the year? A spot in the CFP could be on the line. And finally, stiff competition. Who will walk away with the 92nd Heisman Trophy Award by Dan Lyons? SI's pick, C.J. Carr, quarterback of Notre Dame. Even in early losses in 2025, Carr played with rare poise for a freshman. He then led the Fighting Irish to 10 straight wins, finishing with 2,741 yards passing and 24 TDs. And now he will carry more of the offense with running back Jeremiah Love in the NFL. Trinidad Chambly, quarterback of Ole Miss. If last year's surprise starter can keep the good times rolling in Oxford following the departure of coach Lane Kiffin to LSU, Chambly could earn a trip to New York. Arch Manning, QB of Texas. The hype in 2025 was way overblown, but he finished the season strong, averaging 285.7 yards passing with 14 TDs and just two interceptions over his last six games. Dante Moore, quarterback of Oregon. The first-year starter threw for 3,565 yards, 30 touchdowns, and 10 interceptions last fall, and he will be focused as his Ducks compete for a national title. Leonard Moore, cornerback, Notre Dame. His biggest obstacle beyond the historical offensive focus of the award is, will opponents even throw it Moore enough for him to compile attention-getting stats? Julian Sayin, quarterback of Ohio State. Sayin finished fourth in Heisman voting last year, with teammate Jeremiah Smith finishing sixth. The nation's top QB wide receiver combo may end up costing each other votes. And Jeremiah Smith, wide receiver of Ohio State. With defenses loaded up against him last year, he still had 1,243 yards and 12 scores. The last receiver this tough to stop was 2020 Heisman winner Devonta Smith. And that's all the time we have for this edition of The Sports Show. My name is Steve Jack. Thanks for joining me.
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2: How do you describe thriving? Well, here's an example. 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She said, "If you retire and do nothing, you're sleeping your life away. I like to keep busy." She found exactly what she needed at the Chicago Lighthouse's Seniors Program, which helps older adults with vision loss stay engaged, independent, and connected. Each week, Charlotte joins friends for classes on assistive technology, book clubs, brain games, chair exercises, and discussions led by Lighthouse psychologists. The activities keep her mind active, but the real impact is the sense of belonging. Charlotte says, "The Lighthouse gives us a space where we're understood. Sharing tips and experiences helps us connect and build friendships." For Charlotte, the Lighthouse isn't just a place to pass time. It's a community that empowers her to keep moving forward. Thriving is having a community. The Chicago Lighthouse provides that. 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
6: Hello, this is Kathy Ashby-Ontiveros, bringing you some recent opinion pieces from USA Today. These articles are the most recent ones published today, August 24, 2026, followed by a few others from the past few days. And we'll start with this public forum on the topic of socialism. This is an opinion forum hosted by USA Today and published today, August 24. And here is the introduction. democratic socialists are having an undeniable political moment. For some, that moment is filled with panic and disgust. For others, it's pure pride and new hope for a better Democratic Party. So we asked you, our readers, where you see the rising political movement going, and whether you welcome or fear this growing momentum as both parties face defining midterm elections this fall. Many of you crave a return to a more centrist, moderate political arena, with cooler rhetorical temperatures all around. Others are eager to burn this increasingly unpopular economic system down and start anew. But every single response came back to affordability, and whether or not the Democratic Socialists of America Party offers a better path forward. Check out a collection of your responses below. First, we have this from Scott Brasco of Washington, D.C., who writes, "Whatever moves us toward real affordability, I'm in. I like the Democratic Socialist candidates I know because they have identified affordability as the key issue of our time, especially for young people like me. They also seem to get things done, unlike establishment Democrats or far leftists who talk big and act small. I think the Democratic Socialists of America, DSA, party has made the Democratic Party more concerned with affordability instead of focusing on identity issues. I support this change. I support most of the basic ideas, actually, but worry about feasibility. It's a lot easier to promise change out of office than enact change in office. I do worry about the DSA's national leaders becoming less small-d democratic and the use of purity tests that has prevented them from backing otherwise aligned candidates. I'm not worried about a slide towards socialism or communism. Communism is dead, and the DSA seems much closer to modern European governments than the former Soviet Union or China. And democratic socialists are the only ones who seem to care how hard it is to pay for health care in this country. What's on my mind in the coming elections? Affordability, affordability, affordability. There is no way this country can get anything meaningful done when so many of its people are impoverished, malnourished, and underserved when it comes to health care, education, and other crucial social services." Then we have this from Christina Knight of Virginia, who writes, "Democrats can't let the DSA take over. I'm familiar with the Democratic Socialist candidates who have the most exposure in the news media. Although I agree with some of their views, I don't support the crazy ones, like defunding the police or getting rid of prisons. Even if they get legislation passed on their primary issues, they would likely be shut down by the far-right Supreme Court. They should focus more on changing the courts through the ballot box and abandon the purity test that cost Democrats the presidency in 2016. Democratic Socialists will still make up a tiny part of the Democratic caucus in Congress, so they will try to exert control. But they have to accept that their moderate colleagues have elections they have to win in areas where the DSA is not popular." Then we have this from Carol Hefner of Washington. "Socialism isn't free, and it won't solve anything. I would never vote for a socialist. Socialism is totally contrary to a capitalist, free market country. If we adhere to our Constitution, it spells out how to manage a well-run country that has a history of rewarding those who want to provide a better life for themselves while lending a helping hand to those who truly need it. We are a giving society. Socialism isn't free and almost always paves the way to a total totalitarian government like communism. Talk about unfair. That's the best example there is of wealthy dictators and a country drowning in poverty and oppression. Currently, the rich pay the bulk of taxes that provide our infrastructure, schools, defense, etc. If we deplete that income by heavy taxes, we wind up spreading the expenses of running a country to the very people who are demanding their way of life be paid for by others. Makes no sense. Our system isn't perfect, and I feel strongly we need to get a healthcare system that serves everyone more fairly. I am not at all happy with our present administration. Why not try to bring some centrists on board in both parties who will actually get down to work together to make our wonderful country run the way it was intended? Oh dear, I just woke up from a dream." Then we have short remarks from Frank DeSantis of New York, who writes, "I have conservative values. The DSA could win me over. I'm a former Republican mayor from a small city I was born in, and I still have some conservative values like hard work and trying to be independent. I would vote for a Democratic Socialist candidate in a heartbeat if they put forward a workable plan to benefit everyone, like health care or fair tax reform. I was a political science and economics major in college after serving in Vietnam in a combat role. I brought my city out of debt with disciplined spending. The Republicans became my worst nightmare because they only cared about controlling everything from inside the party. And last of all, we have this from Jasmine Riber of Oregon. Democratic socialism doesn't worry me. Authoritarianism does. I think America should move toward democratic socialism because basic needs like health care, housing, and education shouldn't depend entirely on how much money you make. I believe working people deserve more power, stronger protections, and a fairer share of the wealth they help create. Capitalism as it exists in America today isn't functioning as capitalism anymore. It has become corporatism, where concentrated corporate power has far too much control over our economy, government, and daily lives. Democrats have been failing in their approach to the American people and have lost a great deal of credibility. If Democratic leaders are not listening to Democratic socialists and the concerns driving that movement, they need to start. I support the DSA agenda across the board because the issues it addresses, health care, housing, education, workers' rights, economic inequality, and basic social protections should not still be unresolved problems in the United States. These are the kinds of struggles we associate with developing nations. Yet the United States is supposed to be one of the most advanced and prosperous countries in the world. Socialism and communism are not the same thing. Democratic socialism operates through elections and democratic institutions and can include private businesses and private property, while communism traditionally seeks collective ownership of the economy. Historically, communist states have often been governed through one-party rule. My concern today is that the greater threat to America is not socialism. It is the movement toward authoritarianism and concentrated power. My priority for the November midterm elections is simple. Restore meaningful checks and balances, strengthen congressional oversight, and put educated, experienced, competent people back into positions of authority. We cannot repair everything else until we first restore competent government. Our next piece starts with this headline. Corporations are buying up homes. Voters want to ban that. An opinion by Stephen Cull, opinion contributor, August 24, 2026. The issue weighing most heavily on Americans today is the cost of living. And for most families, their single biggest expense is housing. Finding an affordable place to rent is increasingly difficult, much less achieving the American dream of home ownership. Housing costs are reshaping everyday life. Many workers live farther from their jobs because they can't afford to live nearby. Older Americans worry about being priced out of the communities they've called home for decades. And for many low-income families, spending half their income on housing leaves so little for everything else that a single setback can put them at risk of homelessness. The reason is straightforward. America has not built enough homes to keep up with demand. The result is that housing costs have risen faster than incomes for years. Congress took a bipartisan step in June to help address this housing shortage. And our new polling finds public support for the new incentives to build affordable housing and limits on corporations in the housing market. But Americans also support going much further. In surveys my team and I conducted nationally and across competitive states and congressional districts, voters evaluated a range of proposals for making housing more affordable. These are ideas still being debated in Washington and on the campaign trail. Survey respondents evaluated each proposal on its own merits, without being told which party had advanced it. What emerged was striking. Republicans and Democrats expressed agreement on far more housing policies than today's political debate would suggest. The surveys show that Republicans and Democrats support stimulating the private market to build more housing, as well as a government role in providing targeted incentives to expand the supply of affordable housing for low- and middle-income households. The pattern held across every battleground state and congressional district we surveyed. Support among Democrats ranged from 77% to 93%, and among Republicans from 71% to 87%, depending on the proposal. Here are a few examples. providing tax incentives for builders to construct affordable housing. Nationally, 88% of Democrats, 80% of Republicans. Competitive states and districts, 77 to 93% of Democrats, 71 to 87% of Republicans. Next, providing $25 billion to help build housing for low and middle-income families. Nationally, 84% of Democrats, 63% of Republicans. Competitive states and districts, 77 to 91% of Democrats, 45 to 77% of Republicans. Next, providing $40 billion

of Republicans. Competitive states and districts, 80 to 93% of Democrats, 58 to 83% of Republicans. To address the inflationary effects of corporations purchasing single-family homes, the bipartisan proposal would limit corporations to owning 350 homes. Americans go further, with the proposal of prohibiting corporations from purchasing any single-family homes. Nationally, 82% of Democrats, 77% of Republicans. Competitive states and districts, 76 to 89% of Democrats, 64 to 86% of Republicans. These findings point to something larger than housing policy. They reveal a disconnect between what large bipartisan majorities of Americans support and what Congress seems ready to do. Whether lawmakers choose to pursue these proposals is a political question. But the surveys make one thing clear. On housing policy, Republicans and Democrats agree with each other far more often than today's political debate would suggest. As candidates fan out across the country to campaign for the November midterm elections, they'll spend plenty of time talking about the hot-button issue of the housing crisis. A key question will be whether they frame the issue in polarized terms or if they take the opportunity to build on the bipartisan common ground of the people. Dr. Stephen Kull is a political psychologist and founder of the Program for Public Consultation at the University of Maryland's School of Public Policy. For more than three decades, he has conducted in-depth research on public opinion and democratic governance. Our next article starts with this headline. We protect young athletes from concussions. Why not heat? An opinion by Almeda Cooper and Dr. Lisa Patel. Opinion contributors, August 24, 2026. While playing middle school football in 2006, Zachary Leistet, 13, suffered a concussion. There was less awareness then about brain injuries, so after a short rest, he returned to play. He collapsed at the end of the game, was airlifted for emergency care, and was found to have bilateral head bleeds. He survived, but now relies largely on a wheelchair. He has spent his life advocating for the concussion guidelines and protocols to protect youth athletes nationwide. It's way past time we did the same for extreme heat. More than 9,000 high school athletes are treated for heat illness every year. We've now experienced record heat for 11 consecutive years, and the number of cases could easily grow as that record is expected to break again for the next several years. In 2025, legislation named for Jordan McNair, a University of Maryland freshman football player who collapsed from heat stroke during an outdoor workout in 2018 and died 2 weeks later, was introduced in both the House and Senate. It would require high school and college athletic programs to implement heat illness emergency action plans in consultation with local emergency responders. But the bill has languished in Congress. That's a tragedy. As a result, more young athletes may needlessly suffer. In fact, unlike much of sports medicine, there can be no ambiguity. Adverse heat stroke cases and deaths in athletics are considered entirely preventable. What's missing isn't the science. It's the Leistet Law equivalent for extreme heat conditions, a protocol that takes the decision to keep playing out of the hands of an athlete, coach, or parent in the moment that adrenaline says, push through. But even with record-breaking heat this summer, there is still no unified national standard to protect young athletes from heat and air pollution, which compound each other. Such a standard could be built with the combination of expertise and experience of professional, collegiate, and interscholastic sports organizations, as well as public health agencies and parks departments. We are calling on these bodies to come together and do just that. Develop and implement a fully funded, mandated national action program, modeled on what concussion care has become. At minimum, this new protocol should include a single accessible information hub consolidating research for parents, coaches, trainers, and athletes, mandatory heat safety certification for coaches and trainers renewed regularly, the way lifeguard CPR certification works, a signed permission and education form required at enrollment, a certified athletic trainer with licensed emergency medical services coverage at every practice, mandatory water stations, scheduled breaks, and cooling access, the same measures we just saw implemented at the World Cup.
And because children

0: lungs, faster breathing rates, and still developing immune systems make them more vulnerable to both excessive heat and air pollution. Any standard must address them together, not separately. Part of the problem is a knowledge divide. There is growing awareness of heat dangers among health professionals and athletic trainers. But parents, coaches, and young children often lack the same resources. And heat illness typically strikes outside official games, at practice, where a health professional or trainer is least likely to be present. A study in the American Journal of Preventive Medicine showed that more than one-third of heat illness cases occurs when no medical professional is present. Early warning signs get missed because a kid wants to stay in the game and assumes they're just tired and hot. Moreover, heat illness isn't always easily recognized. Symptoms initially can mimic fatigue and dehydration. Delayed recognition can lead to life-threatening situations. August generally sees the most heat illness reported, and the pattern repeats every year. Athletes who aren't just flushed and sweaty, but vomit, faint, and collapse. Tragically, several die annually. From 1955 through 2021, there were 159 exertional heat stroke fatalities documented among youth football players, and according to the Centers for Disease Control and Prevention, heat illness is the third leading cause of death among high school athletes. They are all needless deaths. We well know that heat exhaustion converts to heat stroke fast, without intervention. One of us is a pediatrician who has treated many children with heat illness over the years. One football player arrived in our emergency room after a hot day practice with a headache, vomiting, and severe dehydration. He needed days of IV fluids to recover. And we believe these problems don't fall equally on all athletes. Black Americans are more likely than the general public to carry the sickle cell trait, a condition that appears to put them at higher risk, according to the CDC. They also are more likely to be exposed to air pollution and can face other health issues rooted in racism. As women of color, mothers and grandmothers, and climate advocates, when we first compared notes on how persistent and poorly understood this threat is, we knew we had to use our platforms to address a problem that is solvable. This solution requires dedicated resources and messaging, especially for communities that may face higher risks. It means partnering directly with organizations already trusted inside these communities, such as sickle cell advocacy groups, Black athletic trainer associations, sports medicine programs of historically Black colleges and universities, and youth football leagues serving predominantly Black communities. They can build heat safety materials, screening guidance, and coach training programs to reach athletes of color specifically, not as an overthought bolted onto a general campaign. More than 27 million youth play organized sports in the United States. A comprehensive national standard on heat illness means they can all compete safely. Almeda Cooper, JD, is National Manager for Health Justice at Moms Clean Air Force. And Lisa Patel, MD, Master of Environmental Science, is a pediatric hospitalist and the Executive Director of the Medical Society Consortium on Climate and Health. Our next piece starts with this headline. Democrats would rather fight each other than take on Trump. An opinion by Sarah Pequeño of USA Today, August 24, 2026. Once again, Democrats are playing into Republican talking points. It almost seems like they'd rather incite fights among factions of their own party than try to keep the opposition from controlling the narrative or remind voters of the disastrous Republican reign of the past 2 years. In an ABC News interview that aired August 9th, Representative Alexandria Ocasio-Cortez, Democrat of New York, was asked about comments former Wisconsin gubernatorial candidate Francesca Hong had made in 2020, saying the country should cancel Thanksgiving. Ocasio said, referencing an X post by New York City Councilmember Kai Ossie, "And I have a local city councilman that has this saying, woke one was crazy. And I think that's what's important is that we have to assess what a candidate is saying now." I don't think Hong's comments in 2020 were smart. I don't necessarily think they're why she lost the August 11 primary election, but I also concede that they were the perfect fodder for Republicans to attack her with. I'm just frustrated that, of all the things happening in this country, members of the left are choosing to critique one another instead of everything happening during President Donald Trump's second term. The origin of the term woke, as it was used in African-American vernacular English, has been around for nearly a century. R&B singer Erykah Badu popularized the phrase "stay woke" through a 2008 song. Childish Gambino used the phrase 8 years later, and his song made his way into Jordan Peele's horror film Get Out. Yet somewhere along the way, woke 1.0 became a way to denote any social progress that happened in the aftermath of Trump's first election, likely because of Republicans' rebranding of the phrase to refer to anything left of center. Suddenly, things like the hashtag MeToo movement and putting pronouns in your Instagram bio became acts of social justice that were too much for the GOP to bear. Therefore, it had to be destroyed. And the party has spent the years since 2020 fighting to get rid of everything from critical race theory and diversity, equity, and inclusion initiatives to drag story times and attacks on trans people. Things, I might add, we are still seeing today. Anything that told the truth about this country's bigoted history or made Republicans uncomfortable became woke, and therefore the enemy. But that doesn't mean that these progressive takes were wrong, even if they were poorly explained at times. The 2020 Black Lives Matter protests in North Carolina were about the murder of George Floyd at the hands of Minneapolis police, but they were also about the incessant presence of white supremacy in the state. That year, on Juneteenth, protesters ripped away the Confederate monuments that sat at the state capitol for over a century, leading then-Governor Roy Cooper to order the statues to be removed from the grounds. If we had waited on the North Carolina General Assembly to do something, we would have been waiting another 100 years. While I do not advocate for the destruction of property, I think my home state is better off without these statues. As Democrats are fighting among one another and trying to correct the record on their 2020 statements, Republican extremism is actively destroying the country. The national debt just passed $40 trillion, putting us on the precipice of a full-blown economic crisis, even though Trump and other GOP politicians ran on the premise that they would improve the U.S. economy. The war with Iran is increasing the cost of fuel and other necessities, costing Americans at least $1,200 per household, according to the Center for American Progress. Despite the squeeze on our wallets, Trump's spending is not slowing down. The Washington Post just reported that White House construction projects are set to cost at least $900 million and mostly be paid for by taxes. The Lincoln Memorial Reflecting Pool's, quote, renovation and the renovation of the renovation will ultimately cost taxpayers $13.1 million. The arch he's trying to build in the nation's capital will cost $100 million, according to Axios. And all of the president's harebrained schemes have led to more than $2.5 million in legal fees over the past year, according to Bloomberg. Meanwhile, Americans are increasingly frustrated with the cost of living, and recent polling from Reuters/Ipsos shows that almost half the country believes that this is the most important issue heading into the November midterm elections. Instead of answering questions about woke head-on, Democrats would be wise to pivot the conversation toward the insane costs of Trump's presidency. The Democratic Party doesn't need to be fighting and isolating members of its own party in the hopes of capturing imaginary moderate voters. Republicans are weak, and the holes in Trump's self-mythology are getting bigger. Yet, Democrats can't stop engaging in tired discourse. I'm hesitant to say that wokeness led to incisive changes throughout the United States. In fact, I would say that the backlash to woke has been more effective than the actions taken by Democrats during the 1.0 era. I don't think that progressives should back away from social policy. After all, at least trying to understand the way race, class, gender, and sexuality affect our society, and therefore our systems, should be expected of those governing diverse swaths of people. Democrats aren't necessarily doing a great job of standing firm in their beliefs, but they should be working to control the narrative on economic issues and brushing aside conversations that aren't going to lead to wins in elections. Ultimately, woke is just another buzzword Republicans have co-opted from Black Americans to disparage anyone who is willing to speak out against injustice. It's played out the same tactics used repeatedly with Mad Libs-style press releases, so that fervent GOP supporters will be rage-baited enough to vote. Their voters don't seem to have gotten bored yet, probably because it's a lot easier to blame marginalized communities for society's shortcomings than to admit that you were wrong about the politicians you voted into office. Democrats would be wise to remember all of this when trying to diminish wokeness as it has been defined by the right. While we argue about who was right 6 years ago, Republicans will keep stripping away rights for the most marginalized while lying and saying that this targeting is fixing the economy. Democrats have to lock in and remember that we won't be able to have these conversations if the United States heads further into chaos. Follow USA Today columnist Sarah Pequeño on Blue Sky. Return to a very different topic with the next article. It starts with this headline. Lindsay Clancy killed her kids. Why are women defending her? An opinion by Nicole Russell of USA Today, August 24, 2026. Lindsay Clancy's trial has gripped women and mothers across the country, but not for the reasons I expected, especially as a mother myself. For true crime aficionados, the morbid interest is obvious. Clancy is on trial for strangling her three children, 5-year-old Cora, 3-year-old Dawson, and 8-month-old Callan, with exercise bans at their home in Duxbury, Massachusetts, in 2023. For armchair legal experts, there's the criminal question. The 36-year-old mother admitted to killing her kids, so the trial isn't about whether she did it, but about her level of legal responsibility. Her defense attorney, Kevin Reddington, has argued that she's not guilty by reason of insanity. For fans of medical dramas, it's stranger than fiction. Defense experts have testified that before the killings, Clancy suffered from undiagnosed bipolar disorder and a psychotic break brought on by postpartum psychosis. For 2 consecutive days, August 19 and 20, the trial ended early, abruptly. The defense rested on Friday, August 21st. You'd expect audiences to be fascinated but furious with Clancy, given the ghoulish details and the setting. The televised trial frequently shows her wheelchair-bound, in parentheses, she tried to kill herself after killing the kids by leaping from a second-story window and is partially paralyzed, end parentheses, and crying hysterically. There's outrage at the courthouse and online, but not all of it is aimed at Clancy for killing her kids. Some women around the country seem outraged on her behalf, empathizing with her postpartum struggles, angry at her former husband, disappointed a trial is happening at all. Outside the courthouse, August 20, hundreds of Lindsay Clancy supporters, mostly women, rallied for her. Some wore pink emblazoned with slogans like "Believe," "She needed help," and "Peace for Lindsay." Attendees told reporters that Clancy's story resonated with them and exposes the need for mental health help. Online, Clancy support seems ubiquitous. One woman wrote a Substack that simply claims, "I could have been Lindsay Clancy." A GoFundMe for Clancy's parents to help cover trial costs features a drawing on its front page, a wheelchair-bound Clancy, head in her hands, surrounded by rings of women holding hands in solidarity. It's reached more than half its $2 million goal. Professionals are weighing in, too. An August 17 Psychology Today piece attempts to explain, quote, "why the Lindsay Clancy trial is triggering for many women," unquote. NPR offered a similar take. Quote, "Lindsay Clancy's trial highlights gaps in understanding treating postpartum psychosis," unquote. Granted, observers are also excoriating Clancy, but that's to be expected. Postpartum depression affects up to 1 in 7 women, though postpartum psychosis is far rarer. Defense testimony paints Clancy as over-medicated, hallucinating, hearing voices urging her to kill her kids, and still persistently seeking help. The psychologist treating Clancy said she still talked about how much she loved and missed them. It's heartbreaking. Clancy's supporters seem to believe she's a symbol of what they also have endured or could have been moved to do, or at least that they've felt so isolated and overwhelmed that Clancy's trial should motivate society to help new mothers more through medical care, mental health support, and more of a village. That's true. New moms need all the help they can get. But it does look like Clancy had considerable help, even if her husband, in parentheses, who has already remarried, end parentheses, seemed like a jerk, and her doctors overprescribed medication while underdiagnosing her actual issues. Women can be upset about Clancy's unsupportive husband, or frustrated that doctors pumped her full of a drug cocktail that scrambled her body and mind, without resorting to a toxic empathy that comes dangerously close to justifying the killing of her three children. An outpouring of support, an attempt to hold her up as a poster child for postpartum moms and their struggles, is a bridge too far. Millions of women give birth each year, endure exhaustion and physical pain, juggle the demands of raising multiple kids, and don't kill their children. Some of Clancy's support is rooted in sexism, and in the sense that women suffer a struggle unique to them. If a man did this, and it does happen, he'd meet unrelenting criticism with no empathy for any purported mental health diagnosis that caused it. But there's something more problematic, even sinister, at work. We've become a society that cherry-picks its response to horrifying events, viewing them through the lens of our own experiences. That's understandable, but it's no way to run a civilized country, especially when it comes to crime and the law. Context should only go so far. As a conservative, I've heard this argument more times than I can count on issues like abortion, euthanasia, and the death penalty. We as a society should be outraged at the killing of any innocent human being, young or old, child or grandparent. This is true for the unborn, the aged and the ill, whether at an abortion clinic, at the hands of a shooter, or by their own family. It is right to exude righteous indignation at the killing of another innocent life. It's disheartening. I haven't seen more of that here. It's possible to have compassion for the way new moms struggle, but it should not overshadow the demand for justice for the children who suffered and died. They are the true victims in Lindsay Clancy's trial. Nicole Russell is an opinion columnist with USA Today. She lives in Texas with her four kids. The next article begins with this headline. EU is punishing U.S. tech giants. Trump is right to defend them. An opinion by Steve Forbes, opinion contributor, August 23, 2026. Europe may have failed to produce homegrown rivals to America's leading technology companies, but it has become exceptionally proficient at punishing American success. Fortunately, President Donald Trump is prepared to defend it. Following the European Union's latest $1 billion fine against Google, which brings the company's cumulative European penalties to more than $10 billion, Trump announced July 24 on social media that his administration would initiate a Section 301 investigation into the EU's practice of, quote, robbing American companies and in turn the American taxpayer, unquote. The president is right. The fine on Google is only the last salvo in Europe's sustained assault on America's most successful and innovative companies. This financial attack is weakly defended by Brussels as an exercise in sovereignty. As I warned in April, a Section 301 investigation is long overdue. European regulators have taxed, fined, investigated, and restricted American companies while attempting to dictate how they operate and what speech they may permit. Brussels apparently assumed Washington would never respond in kind. A June 2025 report from Public Policy Solutions documented the scale of this discrimination. Since 2018, American-owned companies have absorbed 83% of all penalties imposed under the EU's General Data Protection Regulation. Europe has also enacted digital services taxes crafted to penalize American companies, while largely sparing European competitors. France was unusually candid, calling its levy the GAFA tax for Google, Amazon, Facebook, and Apple. France, Italy, and Spain collected more than $1.2 billion from American companies in 2022 and 2023 alone. The first Trump administration investigated these taxes under Section 301 and found them discriminatory. The Biden administration then suspended the resulting tariffs, emboldening Europe to become even more aggressive. Through the Digital Services Act, Brussels has appointed itself an international arbiter of permissible speech, exerting enormous influence over what content American platforms must restrict or remove. The Digital Marks Act, the DMA, is even more blatantly discriminatory. It imposes special rules on companies designated as gatekeepers. Six of the seven are American. Not one is European. Every company formally investigated under the law has been American. The European Commission has used the DMA to force Google to remove useful search features, require Meta to overhaul its advertising model, and pressure Apple to relinquish control over portions of its App Store. The Commission now wants to subject Amazon Web Services and Microsoft Azure to similar restrictions, even though neither met the law's ordinary thresholds when the investigation began. A growing chorus is demanding a forceful American response. U.S. Trade Representative Jamison Greer recently said the United States cannot let Europe control the global regulation of our companies. And 25 Republican lawmakers subsequently urged Trump to confront Europe's economic extraction and regulatory coercion against American firms. Meanwhile, Brussels is doubling down. The Commission recently awarded a 180 million euro cloud contract, more than $210 million, to purportedly sovereign providers and unveiled a broader tech sovereignty package intended to reduce dependence on foreign technology. In this context, foreign plainly means American. Only four of the world's 50 largest technology companies are based in Europe. Unable to produce globally competitive technology champions, Brussels is using taxes, fines, mandates, and procurement preferences to manufacture advantages its companies have not earned in the marketplace. When American officials objected earlier this year, European policy experts reportedly argued that U.S. companies feeling the pain proved Europe's laws were working. The pain, in other words, is the point. A Section 301 investigation will formally document these discriminatory practices and give the administration leverage to impose consequences if Europe refuses to change course. President Trump was right to call for Section 301, and his message has been clear. American companies are neither Europe's piggy bank nor its punching bag. Now, Greer must follow through and open the investigation without delay. Steve Forbes is an American economist, entrepreneur, and prominent publishing executive. Next up, we have an article that starts with this headline. Where's the beef from? Trump's mystery meat plan is a mess. An opinion by Rex Upke of USA Today, August 23, 2026. In the coming months, when you bite down on a government-subsidized burger made with meat of questionable origin, you'll have glorious leader Donald J. Trump to thank. On August 21st, the president, who loves to call other people communists, enraged American cattle ranchers by announcing plans to, quote, allow up to 300,000 metric tons of product for ground beef to be imported with no out-of-quota tariff. We have a commitment that this beef will be sold at 25% below current market prices, unquote. Trump posted news of the deal on social media, but, of course, gave no specific details about who the deal is with, where the meat is coming from, or why he's suddenly admitting that waiving tariffs will, in fact, lower prices for consumers. It's a turducken of hypocrisy. First, despite Trump's claim in the Post about wanting to help our ranchers and give space for our great American beef herd to grow again, foreign beef imports are the last thing cattle ranchers want. Shortly after the announcement, National Cattlemen's Beef Association CEO Colin Woodall released a statement saying, NCBA is disappointed by the president's statement. While America's cattle producers share the goal of keeping groceries affordable for consumers, flooding the market with government-subsidized, below-market beef is not the way to rebuild the American cattle herd. Cattle markets have already turned sharply lower this morning, to the detriment of farmers and ranchers. Republican Senator Tim Shahey of Montana posted on X, I've advised President Trump against this course of action for a year because American ranchers have been struggling against the packer monopoly for decades, and this will further harm them, most of whom are MAGA Republicans. Shahey added, this action will make it more difficult for American ranchers to rebuild our herd and bring prices down for the American people. And most importantly, this will harm our ranching families who feed the nation. GOP Representative Thomas Massie of Kentucky responded on social media. What a slap in the face to American cattlemen and consumers. Worse than socialism, dumping foreign beef in U.S. markets can temporarily lower prices, but it won't incentivize American farmers to raise more beef. Worse than socialism, you say? That brings us to the second layer of the Trumpian turducken. I've heard a lot lately about how socialism and communism are bad, at least when it's a Democrat proposing ways to ease American consumers' economic pain. New York Mayor Zohran Mamdani's plan for 5 municipal grocery stores where a core basket of everyday groceries will be 30% cheaper was pilloried by Republicans. It got Fox News headlines like, "Socialist Mamdani's supermarket plan would be bullet to the heart of blue-collar America," and "Mamdani's government-run grocery stores and other policies are all pure communist ideology," says CUNY law professor. Republican New York Representative Nicole Malliotakis said of Mamdani and his grocery plan, "Yes, he says he's a socialist, but guess what, my friends? Those policies are straight out of the communist playbook of Karl Marx." When Democratic presidential candidate and then Vice President Kamala Harris said she would institute a federal ban on price gouging on food and groceries, Trump wrote on Truth Social, "Under her plan, Kamala will implement Soviet-style price controls." Soviet is in all caps. Okay, but now Trump is saying his new bought-from-wherever imported beef will be sold 25% below the market price. That sounds a lot like the government controlling food prices. The final piece of the hypocrisy turducken is that Trump's mystery meat plan wholly undercuts his incessant claims that tariffs don't affect consumers. He's now directly saying that to reduce prices for Americans, his tariff on imported beef has to be lifted. So, in one fell swoop, President Cheeseburger angered the cattle ranchers who've long been loyal to him, wholly mistaking the root of the problem. In parentheses, the primary reason America's cattle herd is at a 75-year low is drought, combined with the high cost of inputs like diesel, fertilizer, and equipment, which are now more expensive thanks in part to Trump's Iran war and his tariffs. End parentheses. He demonstrated the inanity of the GOP's fear-mongering about communism and socialism. And he confirmed what everyone already knew about his reckless tariffs and the financial burden they've imposed on consumers. Beyond all that, we don't know where this alleged product for ground beef is from. And this comes at a moment when Americans have been dealing with food recalls on beef and all manners of produce. We also know the number of federal food inspectors is down sharply. As ProPublica reported in November, American inspections of foreign food facilities, which produce everything from crawfish to cookies for the U.S. market, have plummeted to historic lows. Trump's beef import announcement is, predictably, dumb. It's a transparent ploy to cause a downtick in beef prices before the fall midterm elections. But it's unlikely to move the needle on grocery bills and quite likely to hurt us in the long run by slowing the growth of America's cattle herd. That said, enjoy your Trump-sponsored commie burger, folks. You won't know where it came from or if it's safe to eat, but at least it's meat. Maybe. Follow USA Today columnist Rex Hupke on Blue Sky and on Facebook. Our next article starts with this headline. U.S. debt just hit $40 trillion. The GOP blew its shot to fix it. An opinion by Ingrid Jacques of USA Today, August 23, 2026. I wasn't expecting a miracle, but I had hoped President Donald Trump would make a dent in the national debt. He talked about it enough on the campaign trail. Now that the debt has hit $40 trillion, it's clear Republicans didn't just fail to fix the problem. They had full control of Washington and made it worse. That number is hard to fathom, but it won't stay abstract for long. Interest on the debt alone now tops $1 trillion a year, more than we spend on anything except Social Security. It leads to higher inflation, higher interest rates, higher taxes, all of which slow the economy down. That's not sustainable. Unfortunately, our politicians aren't willing to make the tough decisions necessary to put us on a safer fiscal course. They're more concerned with the next election than with tackling the debt. In less than 10 years, the debt has doubled. That's right, doubled. About a third of the increase came from Trump's and former President Joe Biden's spending during the COVID-19 pandemic. Biden spent much of his 4 years using COVID-19 as cover to push through his costly big government agenda, including an illegal push to forgive $400 billion in student loan debt. Biden deserves a lot of blame for driving inflation and the debt during his term, but the deficit spending didn't stop when Trump returned to the White House. Trump came into office making big promises about reducing the debt. He claimed that tariffs on our trading partners would help slash it. That hasn't panned out. One of the first things Trump did in his second term was create DOGE, the Department of Government Efficiency. That effort, led by Elon Musk, had the right intentions, parentheses, cutting waste, streamlining the federal bureaucracy, close parentheses, but didn't deliver the savings Trump or Musk envisioned. The reality is that spending under Trump is just as unsustainable as it was under Biden, if not more. The war in Iran, with no clear end in sight, isn't helping. The monthly budget deficit topped $432 billion in July, the highest level in several years, according to the U.S. Treasury Department. So far, the deficit for this fiscal year is $1.8 trillion. After the debt crossed $40 trillion, Treasury Secretary Scott Bessent said there's a good chance the budget deficit has peaked under Trump, and that the administration is laser-focused on getting spending under control. But what's going to change? Here's the thing that no one wants to talk about. The country's retirement trust funds are running out of money, and fast. Medicare and Social Security are the biggest drivers of the debt, and the cost of keeping them afloat will escalate sharply in coming years. Jessica Riedel, a budget and tax fellow at the Brookings Institution, says the programs are hurtling toward a $157 trillion shortfall over the next three decades. Yet no Republican or Democrat has the gumption to touch them. And even though Americans say they are worried about the debt, most aren't willing to support even modest cuts to retirement benefits. Riedel told me, "The $40 trillion debt is an inevitable result of our demands for endless tax cuts, benefit expansions, and defense investments, and our refusal to address escalating Social Security and Medicare shortfalls. We can blame politicians, but very few voters will back up their deficit concerns with a willingness to personally accept new taxes or benefit reductions." Riedel is right. Fixing this requires putting everything on the table. Republicans have the House, the Senate, and the White House, and they're letting the moment pass anyway. Nobody wants to be the politician who touches Medicare or Social Security, but refusing to touch them is going to sink us. Is the country ready to do the hard work? I fear it isn't. Ingrid Jacques is a columnist at USA Today. Our next article has this headline. "I'm Gen Z, and I hate remote work. I'm not alone." An opinion by Kyla Lawrence from the Detroit Free Press, August 22, 2026. "I was 13 when COVID-19 struck in my eighth grade year, and we were forced to move all classwork online. Restrictions hadn't been lifted by the end of August 2020, so I started my freshman year of high school via laptop. I hated it then. Remote work and I never really got along. Not that I was having frequent computer issues or anything like that. Rather, I felt so overwhelmingly disconnected from my schoolwork. Dragging myself from my bed each morning to my desk to log on for a soulless 7 hours felt like trudging through tar. Eventually, I would stay in bed, log on to a Zoom call, turn over and go right back to sleep, which was not at all a reflection of who I was as a student before the lockdown or who I am as a person. I had always cared about being present in class and actively engaging in the material. It was like my entire brain had gone flat the second we transitioned, and it stayed that way for a very long time. Not a super fun way to start my high school years. Thankfully, once the mandates were lifted and we were allowed back into school, masks or not, my approach to academics received what was akin to an electric shock. I felt that familiar desire to engage and listen and care. Crazy stuff, I know. Not a single part of me desires to go back to that way of learning or working ever again. So nowadays, whenever I'm approaching the topic of internships or future roles, and I find out that the position is remote, I feel like the wind's been taken out of my sails. I love working in person, and I don't think that it's an uncommon feeling among my generation. And yet, when I bring this up to older generations, they're shocked. In 2025, Gallup reported that only 23% of Gen Z employees say they would prefer complete remote work, as opposed to the 35% reported by baby boomers, millennials, and Gen X. I suspect some of the reasons relate to Gen Z being considered the loneliest generation. According to the 2025 Cigna Group report, 67% of us reported being lonely. We're used to using our phones, laptops, and other devices as a primary form of connection in our personal lives. I don't feel that it needs to seep into our work life, too. There's something to be said about waking up every day and having to put in a physical effort to get to work. By the time I've pulled into the parking lot, I've already switched my mindset from whatever is occupying my personal orbit into work mode. I take great pride in that. It also allows for a much easier separation from work and life. If I spent all of my time working at home, the line between my safe space and my workspace would blur considerably. I value human connection in all aspects of my life, and work should be no exception. Even if I happen to spend my whole workday checking my email and typing things up, I would much rather do that in a physical office surrounded by other people than at home. I'm also well aware that my attention span is not where it should be, and it can be quite the challenge to maintain a one-track mind at home, where there's an abundance of distractions. It can be especially hard for people my age who likely haven't moved out on their own yet and don't have that sacred home workspace. Parents, siblings, pets, there's always something or someone lingering nearby. In 2025, nearly 1 in 3 young adults still lived with their parents, according to a report by Realtor.com. That doesn't really make the best environment to work, unfortunately. It's also so much cooler to work somewhere like downtown Detroit, which is where I've spent the majority of my summer, courtesy of my Detroit Free Press internship. I enjoy looking out of the window and seeing all the different architecture in a place I hadn't spent a lot of time in before. I like viewing the hustle and bustle of human life, and getting to see it at work is phenomenal. And not only is the work environment pretty fantastic, but the social environment is too. I've gotten to form connections inside of work that I never would have otherwise, and experience a once-in-a-lifetime mentorship. There's something profound about that, and I don't take it for granted. Having a physical presence inside of your work makes a difference. Gen Z might spend a lot of time on their devices, but that's not all we are. At least, I'm not. Parentheses. Special to future employers. Disregard all of the above. I absolutely will take remote work if offered. Close parentheses. Kyla Lawrence is a college student and an opinion intern for the Detroit Free Press, where this column originally appeared. And our last piece for this session starts with this headline. Horse-drawn carriages in cities aren't charming. They're cruel. An opinion by Nina Jekyll, opinion contributor, August 22, 2026. It happened in an instant. On June 17, 18-year-old Romant Mahayan was thrown from a runaway carriage near Tavern on the Green in New York City. The horse had reportedly become spooked, possibly by a freak electrical current that the city has failed to address. The horse bolted, broke loose from the driver, and then slammed into another carriage. Mahayan was critically injured and rushed to a hospital, where he died. The family is suing the city for $105 million. About a week prior, a horse named Denise had collapsed suddenly in Central Park while pulling a carriage with passengers. He never stood back up. According to the necropsy, the cause of death was ingestion of toxic yew plants, a tragedy that proper care and caution might have easily prevented. These recent events force the question many have been asking for years. Why does the dangerous, cruel, and outdated carriage horse industry still exist in cities across the United States? The New York City Council is considering a ban on the historic carriage rides. The human and equine deaths in Manhattan sparked a fresh wave of rallying for the passage of what was once called Rider's Law, a bill named after a carriage horse who died in Hell's Kitchen in 2022. If approved, the bill would phase out carriage horses in the city, bringing an end to a cruel and archaic industry that has no place in the concrete chaos of contemporary metropolises. Following the recent death, the bill is now called Romance Law. Horse-drawn carriages are often defended as tradition, but cities have changed dramatically since carriages were ordinary transportation. Today's carriage horse may face heavy traffic, noise, pollution, hard surfaces, heavy loads, long workdays, extreme weather, and lack of pasture access. This form of transportation isn't old-world charm, it's animal cruelty. As we know all too well, a spooked horse can be lethal to humans. Regulation is often presented as a compromise. Give horses breaks, watch the temperatures, require inspections, limit hours. In New York, horses were moved from the city streets and relegated to only work in Central Park. but that didn't save Dennis or Ryder. Even well-intended rules cannot turn a cityscape into a pasture, where the yew plants that killed Dennis would not have existed. Rules also cannot change the fact that horses are living beings with fear, fatigue, instincts, and limits. Horses can be startled. They can overheat. They can slip. A city that values compassion should not need another public tragedy before choosing a better path. There is hope. The Philadelphia City Council has banned carriage horse businesses, with the ordinance taking effect June 26, and violations carrying fines of $1,000 per day. The city's last carriage company closed in 2023, but a local startup has been testing battery-powered horseless carriages. Other cities know how to move beyond this as well. Chicago banned horse-drawn carriages in 2021. In 2024, San Antonio approved a plan to phase out horse-drawn carriages by 2030, with a gradual transition that includes electric carriages and pedicabs. The choice is not between carriage rides and vibrant city tourism. Cities can preserve beauty and storytelling without relying on animal suffering. Workers should not be abandoned in the process. They are not mere footnotes in the debate, but have families to support and often play a part of their city's tourism economies. Humane policy should protect animals, while helping people move out of outdated systems through job training, transition support, and clear paths into work that still serves the city's visitors. Nina Jackal is the founder of Lady Freethinker, a nonprofit organization aimed at exposing and stopping animal cruelty through investigative reporting, petitions, and grants.
1: One of the most prominent Latin-born performers of the pop era, Puerto Rican guitarist, singer, and composer Jose Feliciano, was left permanently blind at birth. 5 years later, he and his family moved to New York, settling in the city's Spanish Harlem area, where Feliciano began learning the accordion, later taking up the guitar, and made his first public appearance at age 9 at the Bronx's El Teatro Puerto Rico. While still in high school, he became a fixture of the Greenwich Village coffeehouse circuit, eventually quitting school at 17 to accept a permanent gig in Detroit. A recording contract with RCA followed a performance in New York, and within 2 years, he appeared at the Newport Jazz Festival. After the 1964 novelty single, Everybody Do the Click, he issued his flamenco-flavored debut LP, The Voice and Guitar of Jose Feliciano, followed early the next year by The Fantastic Feliciano. As of 2019, Jose Feliciano has recorded 56 studio albums, most of which are primarily sung in either English or Spanish. This is Chris Radio, a service of the Chicago Lighthouse.
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8: Hello, this is Lois Christensen with the advice columns for August 24th. Sister makes being around her an unpleasant experience. Dear Abby, my unpleasant older sister lives by the creed, it's my way or the highway. As a result, she has no close friends, no husband or partner, no social circle. She was strongly encouraged to take early retirement from teaching because she couldn't get along with her coworkers. After retirement, she joined a few clubs but soon quit because they didn't do things right, aka her way. Even though she treats me terribly, I've tried for years to be the better person and invite her to my family gatherings so she doesn't have to spend holidays alone. Unfortunately, she's also the world's worst house guest. Within minutes of arriving, she announces a list of things she just can't stand and are therefore prohibited during her stay. These include certain TV shows, music, foods, ingredients, topics of conversation, any family story that includes her, etc. She stays until everyone has gone and then berates me for everything that I did wrong during her visit. If I don't invite her, I feel guilty that she's alone and has no other options. If I do invite her, I'm so stressed that I don't get to enjoy having time with my children and grandchildren, which is very precious to me. What do you recommend I do? Torn sister in Washington. Dear sister, I think you have suffered enough. If you decide to invite your older sister to visit again, first establish some ground rules. The first should be that when she's under your roof, you, not she, will decide on what entertainment is appropriate and what foods you will serve, and how they're prepared. No topic of discussion will be off limits. If there's something she can't eat, she can refuse it. If something being talked about is not to her liking, she's free to leave the room. The second ground rule should be that you are not obligated to entertain her 24/7, particularly if you want to spend time with the grandchildren. Of course, Sissy is free to reject your kind invitation, but if she accepts your conditions, the holiday will be a far happier one for you. Widow's kids want her to sell the family home. Dear Abby, my husband passed away last year. I live by myself in a 2-story house with 3 bedrooms and 3 bathrooms. My kids want me to sell it. I don't care for the stairs, but that's the only thing I don't like about my house. I've lived in this house for more than 30 years, and I don't want to sell. I've always done what everybody else, especially my husband, has told me to do. For once in my life, I want to do what I want to do. Can you give me some advice? Finally, Free. Dear Free, my advice is to take your own advice. You seem to be happy where you are, so don't allow your kids to pressure you into selling before you're ready. I will add, though, that it would be wise to run your kids' worries by your physician. If there are health concerns that make it unsafe for you to live alone in a big house with stairs, it's best to listen to your doctor. Jean Phillips bids adieu as Dear Abby endures. Dear readers, as anyone who reads Dear Abby knows, I have always stressed the importance of writing thank you notes. It is now time for me to put pen to paper. I have always considered you, my readers, to be my friends. Thank you for accepting me as warmly as you always have, and thank you for being willing to share your joys, pains, and frustrations with me these many years. Your trust is the greatest honor I have ever been given. You have taught me far more life lessons than I have ever taught you. I am now in my 39th year of penning the Dear Abby column, which started on January 9th, 1956, written by my late mother, Pauline Phillips. When I began writing it in 1987, I promised myself that when the time came to retire, I would step aside to live life without a deadline. I am grateful for the support of my 2 loyal and able assistants, Stephen Andrews and Jose Fontes. Please don't worry about me. My health is fine. I plan to indulge my long-postponed itch to travel. In the years ahead, my column will continue to serve you. It will be written by a capable editorial staff. Please wish me a happy retirement as I open this new chapter of my life. I love you all. Jean Phillips, a.k.a. Dear Abby. Family's black sheep is a manipulator. Dear Abby, my husband's brother, Hank, has estranged himself from the family. He's married with 2 children, but has little to no contact with his mom, dad, stepdad, sister, brother, my husband, or any of his nieces and nephews, except when he calls his parents asking for money. On the rare occasions I have seen him, his wife refuses to participate in any family gatherings, dinners, or even photos. There's always a string of excuses or obvious lies, and none of us can understand why they have chosen to stay so distant. It's painful and confusing. Since becoming part of this family, I've watched Hank manipulate situations to get what he wants. He's extremely persuasive and plays the victim well. He is caught in a cycle of being unable to keep a job while trying to maintain a lifestyle far beyond his means. I do have some sympathy because it's clear that there are deeper issues behind his behavior, but the pattern of drifting in and out of our lives, especially my in-laws, has become exhausting. They finally reached the point where they're no longer willing to give him money, but I worry about the future. As my in-laws continue to age and potentially become more vulnerable, I fear Hank will find new ways to take advantage of them. I love them, and it has been painful watching them be used and hurt for so many years. Is there anything I can do? Conflicted in Missouri. Dear Conflicted, Manipulating older folks to get them to fork over money is called elder abuse, and there are laws against it. Although it may be a bit premature, as your in-laws are still mentally competent, it couldn't hurt for you and your husband to consult an attorney who specializes in elder law and discuss your concerns, because crimes like this happen too often. Wife's dream trip wouldn't include her grumpy husband. Dear Abby, I've just retired and want to spend the summer taking a long road trip from Florida to Alaska and back. I've dreamed about it all my life and finally have the time and money to do it. My husband hates long road trips and I don't want to take him. He would be miserable and make me miserable in the process. Further, he has a list of demands, no more than 6 hours of driving per day, a nice hotel every night rather than camping out, which I prefer, and leasing a gas-guzzling SUV rather than my energy-efficient mid-sized car that would triple the amount of time and money this will cost. I suspect some or all of his demands are passive-aggressive because he really doesn't want the trip to happen. I understand my husband not wanting to sit at home alone for 6 weeks while I enjoy myself photographing bears, moose, and elk in the Yukon Territory, and I do worry about his ability to take care of himself in the house. Honestly, though, I'm not sure our marriage could survive this trip. I'm seriously considering just sneaking out the door and sending him postcards. Any ideas? Solo traveler. Dear solo traveler, this is your dream trip. If you don't go, or if you let your husband spoil it with his demands and complaints, you'll end up resenting him. You don't need to sneak out. Instead, leave detailed instructions on caring for the homestead and arrange for a friend or family member to check in on him regularly while you're away. If you set him up for success, you won't come home to a pile of smoking rubble or a steaming husband. Cancer is a taboo subject for family members. Dear Abby, I have been in cancer treatment for the past 10 years. I have infusions, monthly MRI and CAT scans, 6 doctors, and 9 medications. No one other than my psychologist ever asked me how I am. I do look okay, so even my mother never asked. My sister overheard Mom ask my other sister to find out what I'm doing to my hair. My hair looks thicker because it became coarse due to the chemo. I don't want to be a crybaby, but I would appreciate it if someone just acknowledged that I have cancer. When I once complained to my mom that I have to take too many drugs, her response was, "Well, you have money. Do you have any suggestions?" Glossed over. Dear Glossed Over, please allow me to offer my sympathy over your struggles with cancer. The reason your family doesn't bring it up may be because it makes them sad and they worry that talking about it may upset you. You have the right to press them on the matter. Tell your mom you need her support and would like to be able to talk about your health issues with her. If you wish to bring your sisters into the circle, talk to them all together. The more family you have in the loop, the stronger you will be for the remainder of your treatment. Woman stuck in a rut after move to new area. Dear Abby, my husband and I have been married 45 years, but over the last 6 months, we've had numerous fights about Facebook. I'm having issues with his addiction to social media and his constant posts and comments with people I don't know. I get jealous about these interactions with women. He has never given me reason not to trust him, but I'm having trouble with this. It's also a problem when he has 1 or 2 alcoholic drinks. If I ask him about anything Facebook related, it sometimes sets him off and we have a big fight. He becomes very unreasonable, and it's always my fault. In person, he's very friendly and sometimes teases women. I get jealous about that, too. We recently moved to this area and don't have many friends, and that seems to be making things worse. I'm feeling sad and lack self-esteem right now. I don't know how to get over this. Do you have any suggestions? He won't go to counseling because he says it's my problem, not his. Always wrong in West Virginia. Dear Always Wrong, your husband appears to be a people person. Nowhere in your letter did you indicate that he has been unfaithful. It would be wrong to try to change his personality because you feel insecure. A way for you both to make friends in a new community would be to involve yourselves in it. Join a club or a service organization, sign up for a gym, or volunteer to help others who are less fortunate. if you and your husband are religious, affiliate with a house of worship. This should facilitate integrating yourselves. However, if your sadness and lack of self-esteem don't lessen, then discuss this with a licensed mental health professional. Parents hope for more from woman's boyfriend. Dear Abby, my daughter Amelia is 26 and has been dating her boyfriend for almost 3 years. He is great, and my

try to wrest a commitment from him. You do, however, need to air your feelings with your daughter. She could remain in limbo for years if she doesn't assert herself. If the romance doesn't work out, the person who may suffer most is that little boy who will have lost another mother figure. Needy neighbor is constantly asking for things. Dear Abby, I moved into my apartment 4 months ago. While my sister, her son, and I were moving things in, my new next-door neighbor introduced herself. She has since become intrusive. I am an introvert, and she knocks on my door wanting everything from plastic bags to cigarettes and alcohol. Every day since I moved here, she has been asking for something. She came 6 times yesterday. I'd like to be her friend, but she takes and I give. I'm tired. Help, please. Overwhelmed in Ohio. Dear Overwhelmed, a way to fix this would be to tell your neighbor the truth. Tell her you would like to be a considerate neighbor, but you are not a convenience store and do not wish to be disturbed on a daily basis. Then when she comes around asking for cigarettes, liquor, or plastic bags, which are choking our landfills and our waterways, tell her you are fresh out and repeat it as necessary. If she persists, discuss it with the management of your apartment building. Brother-in-law's new girlfriend is a familiar face. Dear Abby, my brother-in-law is currently in a relationship with a woman who was intimate with my husband many years before we married. It was a one-night fling, but she is now with my brother-in-law and is going to be at family functions. I'm afraid it's going to be awkward, and I'm not comfortable. My husband is supportive of whatever I choose to do. The rest of the family has no issue with it because, of course, it's not their issue. I need advice. In a dilemma in Pennsylvania. Dear Dilemma, this is not a dilemma unless you choose to make it one. A one-night stand is not a relationship, and the woman is not a cause for concern. What happened between them once, many years ago, before your marriage, shouldn't be a threat to you or your relationship with your husband's family. If anyone is tasteless enough to bring it up, treat it with humor or say you don't wish to discuss it. Then act like the lady you are and be cordial. Teen eager to stop sucking his thumb. Dear Abby, I'm a 17-year-old guy and I still suck my thumb, although I mostly do it when I'm in bed. I am going to college next year and I'm worried I might get outed by a roommate if I'm caught. Is my habit that unusual, and do you have any advice on how to stop it? It's like an addiction. Embarrassed in the West. Dear Embarrassed, you are not alone in having this problem. In the past, I have heard from other adults who suck their thumbs. Comfort yourself with the thought that it's not an addiction and not all that unusual. Stress has been known to cause people to suck their thumbs. One way to discourage the habit would be to keep yourself from becoming overly tired. Another would be to coat your thumbs with a bad-tasting substance. Search online or ask your pharmacist to recommend something. That, coupled with the fear of being ridiculed, may do the trick. Wife wouldn't be counted among musicians' biggest fans. Dear Abby, my wife and I have been married 31 years. We have a great marriage. We work from home, so we spend pretty much every minute together and enjoy each other's company so much that it isn't an issue. That said, I will also share that I'm a basement musician. It's my hobby. I play guitar and sing. In the past, I've appeared in bands as well as solo formats. I'm also a pretty good songwriter. I have written a number of songs, including several about my wife and the love we share. My challenge is that my wife isn't very musical. She can go days at a time without listening to any music at all. In the big scheme of things, this might not sound like a huge deal. I am cool with it. But in all our 31 years together, she has never asked me to play anything for her, none of the songs I have written for her or covers of famous songs. I pointed this fact out to her more than once, hoping to drop a hint that, even if she doesn't appreciate music, asking me to sing one of these songs for her would make me feel like she appreciated the effort and thought. When friends and family ask me to play for them, she always says she likes them, but the requests never come from her. Am I asking too much to expect it, or should I just let it go and stop writing them? Still waiting in Virginia. Dear Still Waiting, face it, the woman you married 31 years ago has never been a music lover, regardless of who the composer is.
However, writing songs about your feelings is a form of

0: free expression, and I don't think you should quit doing it if it's satisfying for you. Retirees' busy schedule is sometimes intruded upon. Dear Abby, I am a single retired female. I have a personal side business that keeps me quite business, and I'm blessed to have many friends. I'm also active in community and church events. My issue is that a lot of my friends who are inactive and retired invite me to dinners, the theater, and parties, sometimes at the very last minute. Then they become annoyed when I decline. They also endlessly keep me tied up on the phone or on text messages with utter nonsense. I'm a people pleaser and feel bad when I must decline an invitation. I have proper manners and no etiquette, but this has become frustrating and annoying. I've endlessly responded with, I would love to go, but I need advance notice, to no avail. What to do? Perplexed in Pennsylvania. Dear Perplexed, because you are a people pleaser and want to offend no one, continue responding as you already do, I'd love to go, but I need more advance notice than you have given me. While you're at it, it isn't rude to be a bit too busy to chat if somebody calls at an inopportune time. You can always screen your calls if they're oppressive and take your time responding to their texts. Long-suffering wife and mother is ready to move on. Dear Abby, I'm living in total dysfunction with my daughter, 32, and husband, 75. I am retired and going on 76. My daughter will not work and is controlling my life. She has OCD and refuses medication. It's so bad that she has become completely dependent on me. She makes me drive her and yells at me while I do. If she doesn't get her way, she yells and calls me horrible names. The police have been called to the house in the past, but it only made things worse for me. She has been accepted to a college with a partial scholarship for her second master's degree and wants me to fund her housing. Her father, who is also verbally abusive, leaves home before she gets up and comes home around 8. He then sits in the driveway to avoid her. I've been abandoned to deal with her. Abby, I taught school for 40 years, raised 3 kids, and did all the work around here while he worked a cushy job for his parents. I also found on his phone that he has a girlfriend. I am so upset living with him that I went out of this house and away from him. I daydream of getting my own apartment and living alone. If I file for a divorce, my husband will go after my pension. He has no retirement savings and still works. What can I do? Ugly situation. Dear situation, talk to a lawyer. Have you done so? Your assumption that your pension isn't safe may not be true, and a good attorney may be able to help protect it. Additionally, I urge you to call the National Domestic Violence Hotline at 1-800-799-7233 right away. Even though no one has been physically violent, you are still a victim of emotional and possibly financial abuse. No one should have to live under the conditions you have described. Longtime friend charged with serious crimes. Dear Abby, I recently found out that the state removed all of my good friend's children and placed them into protective custody. I got this information from a local news website I was browsing one day. She is being charged with multiple felony counts of child neglect. I knew she didn't have custody of her kids prior to finding the article, but she never mentioned to me what was really going on. This woman has been like a sister to me for years. I'm torn about how to feel. I've yet to tell her I know the true situation. We haven't spoken since I found out. Do I reach out and ask for her side of things? The article laid out that the neglect had been occurring for years. I feel awful that I never knew how bad it truly was for her kids. Part of me wants to ask what is going on. Another part wants to disconnect from her forever. May never know the truth. Dear May, what you have you to gain by contacting this woman and telling her you know the situation? The story has been all over the media, and she likely assumes that everyone knows about it. If, in light of your long relationship, you feel like you would like to be supportive, then reach out to her. However, if you're merely curious, then listen to your gut and step out of the picture. RA patient hasn't found a medication that alleviates joint pain. Dear Dr. Roach, I was diagnosed with rheumatoid arthritis, RA, but my rheumatologist hasn't been helpful in finding a medication that I'm not allergic to for alleviating joint pain. I seem to be allergic to most meds that I've tried. I'm only 68. I saw the term biological medication for RA in one of your recent columns. What is this, and do you have any advice? BR. Answer. RA is an autoimmune disease that may affect other organs besides the joints, including the heart and lungs. While initial treatment for RA may include powerful conventional medicines against the immune and inflammatory system, such as the methotrexate or hydroxychloroquine, biological medication is made from live cell systems. These medicines mostly include monoclonal antibodies that bind to active biological molecules called cytokines, but they also include fusion proteins that block cytokines before they can bind to their receptors. For RA, the major biological medications bind important cytokines such as tumor necrosis factor, TNF, interleukin-6, and interleukin-1, but they may also act on stimulants to antibody-producing cells, B cells, and T cells, which are the other major part of the immune system that is responsible for cell-based immunity. Biologicals have the potential for serious side effects, including infections, especially tuberculosis, but also pneumonia, skin infections, hepatitis B, and sepsis. For this reason, biologicals are only used generally after a person has failed other treatments. Allergic reactions are uncommon with biologicals. RA requires an expert to treat. I have great respect for RA, having seen terrible outcomes in people who weren't treated early enough. For this reason, I can't say whether a biological is appropriate for you. Your rheumatologist is monitoring your blood tests and clinical findings to balance the damage from RA against the potential side effects of treatment. It's really the disease activity that determines whether a powerful agent is necessary. Dear Dr. Roach, I'm a 99-year-old man in good health who suffered a heart attack in 2014 that was caused by an artery blockage. After inserting a stent in my artery, my cardiologist recommended statin drugs. I tried a few, but they were so painful that my insurance company finally authorized me to use a PCSK9 inhibitor. The inhibitor worked well for a couple of years, but then I started experiencing terrible hip pain when standing or walking. The good news was that there wasn't any pain when I was sitting or lying down. So the question for me became, should I keep using the PCSK9 inhibitor despite the hip pain, or should I stop using the inhibitor and risk another heart attack or maybe even a stroke? MF. Answer. Congratulations on doing so well at age 99. Because the PCSK9 inhibitors really cause muscle or joint pains, I'd first try to be sure that the medicine really is the cause behind your pain. I hope your doctor did x-rays to look for arthritis or even an MRI, since conditions like a torn labrum should be considered. If there isn't another cause and the pain stops when you pause the medication, then it seems likely that the medication is causing it. Since there are three PCSK9 inhibitors, evolocumab, alirocumab, and inclisiran, I try a different one. If they still cause problems, then I try something else entirely. At 99, your quality of life seems to be the most important issue to me. I'd give you a trial of bempedoic acid, which works similarly to a statin without the muscle aches that some people experience. Breaking down what exactly constitutes protein. Dear Dr. Roach, I know this is maybe an ignorant question, but what exactly constitutes protein? I know that it naturally comes from livestock and their byproducts, but one can find diverse categories such as cereals, pastas, sweet salty snacks, and even soda pop with protein displayed on the packaging. What's up with that? EM. Answer. I'm sure that many people have the same question. There are three major macronutrients, molecules for us to get the calories that we need for all of our activities. And most foods contain some amount of all three macronutrients. One is carbohydrates, simple sugars and starches that provide most of the calories in fruits, vegetables, and grains, including all the products that we make from grains like bread and pasta. Another is fats, which are high in a few fruits like avocados, but otherwise mostly come from animals, meat, milk, cheese, and eggs, or are extracted from seeds or olives. Fats have the most calories per gram. Finally, proteins, which are strings of amino acids, are the major component of the calories in meat, along with fat and a little bit of carbohydrates. But milk and cheese, nuts and seeds, and most vegetables and grains have some protein in them. Wheat is relatively high in protein compared to many grains, with wheat flour containing anywhere from 7 to 14% protein. Food manufacturers can use a higher content of wheat flour to increase the protein content of their products, but drinks, and perhaps the other snacks, probably have protein added to them. Having more protein doesn't always make a food healthier. We need a balance of carbohydrates, fat, and protein in our diets, and most North Americans get plenty of protein without having to search for products that are especially high in it. Still, higher protein meals tend to be more filling, so often people will eat less from a high protein meal than a high carbohydrate one. Dear Dr. Roach, I wanted to write in regarding your recent column on using turmeric as supplement for pain relief from osteoarthritis. While research indicates that black pepper can increase the bioavailability of turmeric by up to 2,000%, AI tells me there's no definitive research showing that turmeric and black pepper give greater pain relief than turmeric alone. Is AI correct on this one? If so, is there any other reason to take turmeric with black pepper? For example, learning that pepper increases turmeric's bioavailability by up to 2,000% creates a big placebo effect for me, which can be a good thing. RL, PhD. Answer. You're quite right that black pepper or its extract, piperine, dramatically improves the absorption of turmeric's active ingredient, curcumin. It makes sense that this would improve its effectiveness, but no study has been powered well enough to prove it. This reminds me of a well-known paper that was published in 2003. It ironically argued that parachutes had never been proven to be safe and effective to reduce injuries when jumping out of an airplane. The point is obvious that some things don't need a study. The authors advised that those who disagreed to volunteer for the parachute study. In a major challenge, this paper, a 2018 study, did randomize 23 people to a parachute versus an empty backpack when jumping out of an aircraft, and the parachutes didn't reduce injuries. Though this was likely due to the fact that the planes and helicopters being used in the study were on the ground and unmoving at the time, so no study subjects were injured. Who said researchers don't have a sense of humor? For people who want their turmeric or curcumin to work most effectively, supplements should be co-administered with piperine. Many come formulated together. Those who use their turmeric with food should also use black pepper. Physician orders Mounjaro for woman, but with a safety issue. Dear Dr. Roach, I'm a 73-year-old female who has type 1 diabetes that began as type 2 diabetes more than 30 years ago. I have a very strong family history of coronary artery disease, and I personally have a cardiac stent. I use an insulin pump and have good control with carb counting. I struggle with my weight, 160 pounds at 5 feet, 2 inches tall, and with controlling my insulin dose. My A1C is 5.8%. I have ocular hypertension and some diabetic retinopathy. I receive Avastin injections in my eye approximately every 2 years. My physician has ordered Mounjaro for weight loss. My concerns are my diabetic retinopathy and the diagnosis of type 1 versus type 2 diabetes. What are your thoughts on the safety of starting Mounjaro? CDC. Answer. Type 1 diabetes is very different from type 2. Type 1 diabetes is often diagnosed in childhood or adolescence and is an autoimmune disease that attacks the cells in the pancreas, islet cells, which make insulin. People with type 1 diabetes have very little to no insulin. People with type 2 diabetes make normal or even high amounts of insulin. With type 2 diabetes, the primary problem is resistance to insulin. Insulin can be used, but newer therapies are designed to reduce insulin needs. Many people with latent autoimmune diabetes in adults, LADA, are initially misdiagnosed with type 2 diabetes, and I suspect that this is your actual diagnosis. A diagnosis of LADA is typically made after age 30. It sounds like you had problems beginning around age 40. There's no insulin requirement for at least 6 months, and blood tests confirm the presence of islet cell antibodies. People with LADA usually have type 1 diabetes. You have disease in both the small blood vessels. Avastin is used for diabetic retinopathy, a small vessel disease, and large vessels, the stent in your coronary artery, which can happen with either type of diabetes but is consistent with type 1. There's strong evidence that GLP-1 drugs are helping in preventing heart attacks in people with type 2 diabetes, but not for those with type 1, although they may still be helpful. Your question is about the use of tirzepatide, Mounjaro, when used for diabetes, for type 1 diabetes. Your A1C is in the non-diabetic range. I don't recommend new medication to lower your A1C further, so it seems like you'd be using it for weight. The expert opinion does recommend medicines like tirzepatide for weight loss in people with type 1 diabetes who are obese, but your BMI of 39.3 doesn't meet the definition of obese. So, there is a safety issue that even modest doses of Mounjaro could cause a drop in your blood sugar. Having an insulin pump, especially when combined with a continuous glucose monitor, can reduce this risk. But if you do go on Mounjaro, you should pay careful attention and regulate your carbohydrate intake to avoid ketosis, ketones in the urine, which show inadequate cellular nutrition and put you at risk for diabetic ketoacidosis. The normal dose escalations used for diabetes or for type 2 di used for obesity or for type 2 diabetes may be too aggressive, so your doctor should increase the dose very slowly. You may also be at a higher risk for the nausea and vomiting that is common among people taking GLP-1 agents, even though most people with type 1 diabetes did develop a tolerance to the drug. In summary, Mounjaro may be effective at helping you lose weight, although your blood sugar and ketone levels should be monitored by an expert. Miclizine fails to reduce tough symptoms of vertigo in women. Dear Dr. Roach, I got vertigo for the first time, not knowing what was happening. I went to the hospital fearing it could be an aneurysm or a stroke. The hospital told me it's just vertigo, showed me the L-play maneuver, and prescribed Miclizine for me to take for 3 days. A follow-up visit to my primary care doctor a couple days later confirmed the hospital's diagnosis and treatment. Since the hospital visit a month ago, I've had vertigo 2 or 3 times a week. Some episodes are so severe that I get nauseated and vomit, and it often takes me out for a full day until the meds kick in. Another checkup with my doctor yielded the same reply. You just have to live with it and treat the symptoms with epley and meds when they occur. I'm only 64 years old. Do I really have to live with this for another 20 or so years? EC. Answer. There are several causes for vertigo, including some that are potentially dangerous. The goal of an initial evaluation is to separate the potentially dangerous causes of vertigo, those originating from the brain itself called central vertigo, including strokes and poor blood flow, from the much more common benign causes, also called peripheral vertigo, those originating from the organ of balance or the nerve. A physical exam is usually sufficient to determine central vertigo from other vertigo causes. The Epley maneuver is used when the diagnosis is benign paroxysmal peripheral vertigo, BPPV. This condition is vertigo that is caused by the crystals inside the semicircular canal and the organ of balance. This makes the brain unable to tell which way the head is moving, and we interpret this as vertigo, a sense of movement, when we're actually still. The maneuver is intended to clear calcium crystals from the ear canal, which can provide immediate relief. Even without treatment, most people will recover from BPPV, although my experience is that recurrent attacks are common for a month, even up to several months. The benign description isn't always accurate, as this condition impairs a person's quality of life and contributes to fall risk. Meclizine, by contrast, doesn't improve a person's recovery, and although it can help stop symptoms temporarily, it doesn't promote recovery and can even hinder it. I've seen many people take meclizine for months or even years and never get better. I never prescribe meclizine for more than a day or two. In the cases of PPV that isn't getting better in the few months after the initial bout, I have the luxury of referring my patients to vestibular rehabilitation, which requires special expertise and isn't always available, but it's the best long-term treatment to control the condition. Dear Dr. Roach, I read your recent column on low ferritin levels. Is an iron deficiency an absolute indicator for a colonoscopy, regardless of whether the patient is due for screening? MCMD. Answer. I'd say that an unexplained iron deficiency is a strong indication for colonoscopy. In a person with a clear reason for low iron levels, a colonoscopy needn't be performed if the person doesn't meet criteria for screening. In the recent column you're referring to, the person had been given 4 units of blood in 8 months, which is enough to explain their low ferritin levels. Still, I agree that any person with an iron deficiency should be considered for an evaluation of their colon, but I wouldn't say that it's an absolute indication. Man weighs gaining more muscle against a cancer recurrence. Dear Dr. Roach, I'll be 70 in April, and in 2012, I had prostate cancer. My prostate was removed. My PSA level was low but rose fast, so I guess it was an aggressive form of cancer. After the removal, they still found evidence of cancer, and I underwent 35 radiation treatments that were also completed in 2012. Afterward, I had 2 Lupron shots to keep my testosterone low. I guess it's been very low ever since. Beginning in 2017, I've been on GLP-1 agents for diabetes, and I'm now on Mounjaro. These meds have been great, and I've lost 50 pounds, and all my numbers are perfect. Without testosterone, though, I've lost a lot of muscle. I'd like to begin some testosterone therapy and weight work in order to start to regain as much muscle as I can. Weights alone don't seem to do much. The cancer doctor says that I'm crazy to want to start testosterone. What do you think? DR. Answer. This remains a controversial subject. On the face of it, your cancer doctor has a point. Your prostate cancer was stopped by preventing your body from making testosterone. It worked, and now you're alive. Men with high-risk prostate cancer in particular have an increased risk that testosterone, your own or prescribed, could stimulate dormant cancer cells. Your cancer specialist has the relevant information about the pathology of your cancer, and if they're recommending against it, I won't urge you to do so. Men with low-risk prostate cancer, Gleason 6 or 3+3, who don't have any evidence of the disease, a PSA score of 0, have only a very small risk of recurrent prostate cancer when they're being treated with testosterone replacement therapy. Studies found recurrence rates between 0 and 7% in up to 5 years of follow-ups. In my own practice, I discuss the risks and benefits with my patients, and if they're interested, I have them discuss it with their expert, usually a urologist, but sometimes a medical oncologist. I understand why you're interested in testosterone to build muscle and perhaps increase your energy and vigor. However, you don't want to do this at the cost of a recurrence of life-threatening cancer. Dear Dr. Roach, I've been using a CPAP machine for about 25 years. My supplier keeps urging me to buy new face mask cushions, disposal filters, tubing, headgear, and water chambers at very frequent intervals. For example, they tell me to buy face mask cushions every month, tubing every 3 months, and headgear and a water chamber every 6 months. This seems unnecessary. I suspect that it's not medically necessary and instead a scheme for increasing supplier profits. Can you enlighten CPAP users on this issue? BJ. Answer. When I read your letter, I was inclined to think that you were right, but some research shows that replacing the supplies leads to better compliance when using the machine. Specifically, people who regularly replace the mask cushions had about an hour of more device use per night and were much less likely, 15% versus 32%, to stop using their machines compared to people who didn't replace it as often. Furthermore, worn-out masks can cause skin irritation, air leaks, and reduced effectiveness. I can't say exactly what the optimum schedule is, but there are data to support the regular replacement of CPAP equipment. How do I talk about my military service in leftist spaces? Dear Captain Awkward, when I was 17, in order to escape an emotionally and physically abusive mother, I joined the Air Force. However, about 6 months into a 4-year contract, I realized that my priorities and my politics had shifted and that I could no longer justify myself being in the military as a positive or moral choice. Unfortunately, short of getting pregnant or deliberately getting in trouble, neither of which I wanted to do, I had no way of getting out early. Now I've made it. I'm less than a month away from separating, and I've made plans to attend college and study biology. While I'm a civilian again, the people and organizations that I most want to interact with politically are very left-leaning, often with an emphasis on criticizing the military-industrial complex. In a situation like that, I don't know how to bring up the fact that I'm a veteran. I don't want to lie to people, but I find it embarrassing, and I also worry that people might distrust me because of it. I guess the core of my question is, how do I talk to people about something I did in my past that I no longer condone and even actively oppose? Sincerely, a regretful veteran. Dear Regretful, Goat Lady here, in my capacity both as a Navy veteran who participated in Operation Iraqi Freedom and a member of the Democratic Socialists of America Veterans Working Group. It's true that there are some leftist groups that won't want to have you as a member because you served. There are some fellow leftists who will indeed say very shitty things to and about you because of your service. You only have to take a look at recent discourse around the West Point commie to see that it sucks and it hurts to have people with whom you share goals and values reject you as irredeemably tainted because you made a hard choice to survive. But be upfront about your service because it's better to know upfront than have them discover it months down the line. Just say, hey, I'm a military veteran, is that going to be a problem? You don't owe anyone further explanation or justification, and you don't have to disclose your abuse to them if you don't want to. Nor should you stick with any group that requires you to hate yourself as a condition of membership. We leftist vets already have quite enough complicated feelings about our service without being required to take on everyone else's as well. It may also help to keep a few things in mind. 1. No one is born radicalized. Even those people who will condemn you had to come to it via their own path. 2. Everyone makes choices to survive. Only the very, very lucky and/or privileged have never compromised in order to stay safe, housed, and fed. Even the great hero of labor organizing, Utah Phillips, was radicalized when he was in the Army. 3. No leftist revolution has succeeded without the participation of soldiers and veterans. You will find people who will stand in solidarity with you. The PSL, Party for Socialism and Liberation, may have a lot of hardliners who reject those who have served, but their official policy is to actively recruit active duty military and veterans. The DSA, Democratic Socialists of America, membership tends to be more moderate, and their veterans working group is an amazing source of solidarity and support. Don't give up if the first group you try is hostile. There are comrades who will welcome you with open arms out there. I realize I'm biased, but do consider the DSA and joining the VWG, particularly one of the chat channels, or as one VWG member put it when I asked for input, tell her to slide up in the VWG DMs so that you at least have a reliable source of online support, fellowship, and solidarity while you look for your local activist home. Don't be afraid to look outside your college for leftist groups as well. If you're going to school in a major metro area, there may be several groups available to you. You don't have to stick with the first group you find if it's not a good fit for you. Remember, too, that your military experience gives you valuable perspective when criticizing the military-industrial complex, what many leftists discuss in theoreticals you have seen up close and way too personal. You also know a lot at this point about organizing people to work as a team toward a common goal and good and bad ways to keep them motivated and focused on the way. There are reasons that right-wing hate groups have pushed to recruit active duty military and veterans, and any leftist group that doesn't see our organizing skills as valuable is being incredibly impractical. There are some pretty common arguments from leftists who reject any form of solidarity with military members and veterans. You were a willing agent of U.S. imperialism. You pursued your own liberation at the expense of black and brown people in the global south. You contributed to the murder of civilians by the military-industrial complex. You couldn't have pursued conscientious objector status. And you and I know, as veterans, that these things are true, and we will carry what we did and didn't do for the rest of our lives. I don't recommend getting into fights over these things. The people who say them are waiting for you to get defensive and try to justify yourself. My best script for you is, that's true, but I can't change my past, and that's why I'm choosing to try and change the future now that I'm out. And if you're a leftist who has been in the military and a veteran shows up, we know. Believe me, we know. Generally speaking, veterans do not show up in leftist spaces as distinct from liberal spaces without having realized these things. You aren't telling us anything we don't know about with far more regularity than you do. The only people who think about it more are the victims of U.S. imperialism. If your organization doesn't welcome veterans or military members, just make it clear on your posters and websites and move on and save us all some trouble. Letter writer, you are not irredeemably tainted by your military service. You are allowed to work in solidarity with others to change the world for the better. I promise there are people who will be in solidarity with you, who will see you as an asset and recognize that everyone makes choices for survival that they might not make in an otherwise ideal world. And I promise you that you will find them. In solidarity, Comrade Goat Lady. How do I handle a hands-off advisor who expects me to be a mind reader? Dear Captain, I'm a fourth-year PhD student in a STEM subject, and I feel that everything has gone off the rails, in part because my advisor and I don't communicate well. I will try to be brief. There's a lot to unpack. I started my PhD at 23 without a master's, so I knew it would be challenging, and I came in with a pretty huge chunk of imposter syndrome. I was hoping my advisor would be a lot more hands-on than he's turned out to be, and without any kind of structure other than, here's what our current grant is, do something related to this, I've struggled to find my footing and push my way forward. I struggle with anxiety and depression that leave me paralyzed when I feel I don't have direction, and it has been left largely to self-direct in a vacuum. Consequently, I've made a lot of mistakes and fallen flat on my face a lot. All of that is on me to fix, and I have a therapist who is helping me build better habits and address these issues. I know it is within my capability to finish this PhD, even if I feel I've wasted a lot of time. I'm no longer certain what I've been doing is what I want my question to be. I achieved candidacy, so I've managed to keep pressing forward despite my own mistakes and some systematic failings in my program. They want us to finish in 5 years, and I have felt very rushed by their demanding schedule, even though no one has managed that yet. I didn't push back on this schedule until I slammed into a deadline I wasn't prepared to meet. Consequently, I had to redo my proposal defense, in part because of our communication issues. My advisor is a major source of difficulty for me. A year and a half into my PhD, after I had sat for my first set of exams, he told me that I was falling behind. He couldn't really articulate to me what that meant, apart from suggesting I put in more lab hours on the weekends. It hasn't gotten a lot better from there. His criticism is always framed with a lot of judgment and personal attacks. For example, when telling me that I don't do well speaking off the cuff, he told me that I sounded like Donald Trump. He's also told me multiple times that he doesn't know if I can make it through my PhD, including the day before my second proposal defense. He has high expectations, but I don't ever feel they've been clearly articulated to me, and all I get from these conversations is the sense that I'm not meeting them. He's also a bit temperamental, and I find him very difficult to read, so it's easy to make him irritable without even realizing that you've done it until he chews you out. The problem with his criticism is that there are often valid pieces mixed in that I need to address. Pointing out that I'm struggling to frame my work properly is valid and helpful. Saying that he can't visualize how I'm going to be a successful scientist is not. Admitting to him that I have been struggling has not gotten me a lot of support either. When I said I struggled with the second proposal defense and became really depressed, he told me maybe now wasn't the right time for me to be doing this. Several times he has framed his criticism as with, and other people think this way too, without elaborating on who or in what context. I honestly don't know if he knows what he says comes across as hurtful slash abusive slash manipulative, or if he thinks he's being supportive. I also don't think it matters which he intends, since the effect is the same. Captain, I'm aware that this sounds like a terrible toxic relationship, but I love the field I work in, and it's a small enough field that if I can't repair this relationship with him, I don't know what I will be able to continue having a career. I do want to finish school. I don't want to quit or be thrown out, but he's hinted multiple times that he's unsure of my capabilities and that maybe I shouldn't be doing this. I know I need to be more confident and assertive, and I need to be proactive in pursuing ideas instead of checking every decision with him. I think that's what he wants me to be doing, even if his criticism sometimes makes it hard to feel safe to do so. My resources for who I can talk to about this are thin, and every time I try to think of what to say, it mostly sounds like, I know I'm screwing up, but he's really mean, okay. The other graduate students are supportive, but I don't know how to draw on my committee for support right now, or how to approach other faculty for mentoring, particularly when it seems like he's talking about me behind my back and telling them I'm not doing well. Sometimes I feel so completely lost in this mess that I don't even know what I want help with any longer, except that I just want help and to feel supportive, which I don't think he's capable of giving. How do I begin to fix this communication issue? He's not going to change at this point in his career. He's a significantly older white male. I'm a young woman, etc. I'm not going to quit or give up. I don't care if he likes me as a person any longer, but I do care about my career and his potential impact on it. I want to make it to the end of my PhD and do a good job. How do I tell him that, A, I understand his critiques and respect his opinion on my shortcomings, but that, B, the way he frames them makes it difficult to implement them and makes me feel anxious, upset? Furthermore, how do I tell someone who is known for expecting people to read his mind that his expectations for what he wants aren't very clear? What can I say to him to get a better idea of what he expects from me without offending him? I tried the approach, the what you need from me to help you help me angle, and tried to get more regular communication going, but for some reason or other, it falls apart. I'm willing to try again, but I have a clear idea of how to make it stick and how to approach him constructively. Right now, I just don't. Any help would be appreciated. Thank you so much, Captain. I'm sorry this got long. Sincerely, very tired grad student. Dear very tired grad student, you are perceptive when you say that your advisor is probably not going to change his communication style and suddenly morph into the advisor you need him to be. I can't fix your program or give you back the 4 years you've already put into this path or magically fix this dude or undo all the places where his vague undermining meets your imposter syndrome. This has been Lois Christensen with the advice columns for August 24th.
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2: 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Her career got a big boost in 2014 when Gertley joined the Chicago Lighthouse. While employed as a call center representative, Gertley also had a chance to hone her journalism skills through Chicago Lighthouse Media that fully utilizes the talents of blind broadcasters, writers, and researchers. In addition to preparing copy, she had an opportunity to produce her own podcast, which focused on such topics as education, lifestyles, employment, recreation, and health. When Lighthouse Media partnered with WBBM-AM, the city's powerhouse all-news and information station, Gertley was tapped as co-host. When interviewed, she said, "I hope that others who are blind or disabled will find their niche and realize their dreams as well." 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
9: Hello. I'm Anne, and you're listening to Chris Radio. During this hour, I'll be reading articles from the USA Today. Our first article is headlined, "Frequent Flockers. Repeat searches prompt officer firings and arrests." This article is accompanied by a photograph of a flock safety automated license plate reader camera monitoring traffic in Sarasota, Florida. The technology has drawn criticism over concerns about misuse and oversight. This article is written by Ken Jacoby, Austin Fast, and Jack Lemnis. At least 19 police and sheriff's office employees in 5 states were arrested, fired, put on administrative leave, or placed under investigation over the last 2 months for using Flock Safety's vast network of license plate reader cameras to track cars' locations for potentially improper or illegal purposes. But it wasn't their police supervisors who spotted their irregular search activity. It was USA Today reporters. In Dallas, Georgia, state investigators arrested a 911 director who searched more than 2,500 times for cars belonging to her estranged husband and his new girlfriend. In Sarasota, Florida, an officer who tracked an ex-girlfriend's car at least 335 times over 2 months was fired and arrested. The Lufkin Police Department in Texas suspended all flock use after rangers arrested an officer who had repeatedly tracked 7 license plates, one more than 3,400 times. He is charged with at least 100 felonies. In each of those cases, and more than a dozen others, USA Today flagged their patterns of questionable searches before their own agencies did. Only after reporters contacted their employers did the agencies spring into action. Their cases illustrate a dynamic that is playing out in communities across the country. As flock and other brands of automated license plate readers become ubiquitous in nearly every state, many law enforcement agencies have done little to monitor how their own employees use them. Some of that work instead has fallen on journalists, activists, and others concerned that anyone with access to the company's private camera networks can follow virtually any driver's movements with a query as effortless as a Google search. Yet in direct response to increasing public scrutiny over abuse of its technology, Flock, in December of 2025, changed its systems to make officers' misuse exponentially more difficult for the public to unearth. To reveal the officers' surveillance, USA Today analyzed more than 75 million searches of flock license plate reader data spanning 3.5 years and more than 6,300 agencies, a fraction of the total number of searches by flock users during that period. The analysis identified hundreds of examples of law enforcement personnel searching single license plates hundreds or even thousands of times over prolonged periods, while justifying many of their searches with vague or nonsensical reasons such as SUS or SUS, traffic, inquiry, investigation, test, where reporters could determine the targeted car's owners, they found several registered to the searching officer's ex-partners, co-workers, family members, and other people they knew personally. Altogether, USA Today's analysis surfaced 240 flock users whose frequent and persistent searches stood out from more casual users. Reporters contacted the police agencies that employed 67 of them. In about half of those cases, the agencies either confirmed misuse or ongoing investigations, or they launched new investigations into potential misuse. USA Today's analysis was possible because until December, Flock customers could access monthly usage audits that showed the initials of each person who searched the company's camera data, the tags they had searched, and their stated reasons for searching. In many states, those audits are public records. But Flock changed its software in December to black out most officer initials, license plate numbers, and reasons from those logs, which will make large-scale analyses like USA Today's virtually impossible in the future. Flock declined to answer detailed questions from USA Today, providing only an emailed statement. Any officer abuse of our system is completely unacceptable, and the people that abuse our system should absolutely be held accountable, said the statement from Paris Lubel, Flock's public relations manager. We are committed to setting a baseline for where safeguards and transparency for our industry should be, and welcome further conversations and regulations from local communities about the rules of the road that they want to set for public safety technology. Lubel said that Flock began redacting key details from audit logs because of a pattern of people using publicly released audit data to identify undercover officers by name, publishing their contact information alongside details of active investigations. When pressed by USA Today for specific examples, Flock did not provide any. Amid a spate of headlines and police officer arrests over abuse of its technology, Flock in January rolled out a new tool that helps their customers, thousands of police agencies, homeowners associations, and private companies, flag people who abuse the system. The company says the feature will detect officers' abnormal search activity and shut off their access until an agency administrator can review it. In addition, Flock started requiring users to enter specific case numbers and offense types associated with each search. That tool, however, allows agencies to audit their officers' search activity only dating back to January of 2026, and Flock won't require agencies to adopt it until next year. Those limitations were on display in a case in Covington, Georgia, where police in July fired a detective after discovering, with the help of Flock's tool, that he had tracked a female coworker 41 times since January, an internal affairs report shows. The woman was shocked to learn from a USA Today reporter weeks later, however, the full extent of the detective's surveillance of her car. At least 2,890 searches since June of 2023. Asked why the public should trust internal auditing as an adequate replacement for public oversight, given that many agencies allowed their own officers' conduct to go unchecked for years, Flock did not respond. Flock's recent reforms offered little solace to Billy Taylor and Leandra Higginbottom, whose cars Heidi Taylor is accused of improperly tracking while she was the 911 director for the police department in Dallas, Georgia. Bill and Heidi Taylor separated around November of 2024 after 27 years together, said Billy Taylor, an electrician his friends call Sparky. He and Higginbottom started dating soon after when he fixed the wiring in her home. In the months after, they said, Heidi Taylor repeatedly showed up unannounced at the restaurants where they ate, the hospital where Higginbottom works, and even at the rural 100-acre Alabama property they regularly visit. I think she wanted us to know she was there, Higginbottom said. Heidi Taylor did not respond to calls or emails seeking comment. USA Today's analysis shows Heidi Taylor used Flock to look up Billy Taylor's and Higginbottom's license plates almost every day from July 2024 to May of 2025, as many as 39 times in one day. More than half her searches of those cars occurred between 7 p.m. and 3 a.m. USA Today contacted the Dallas Police Department about Heidi Taylor's Flock activity on July 6th. A press release shows the department asked the Georgia Bureau of Investigation to investigate her the next day. Arrested on August 12th on two misdemeanor counts of misusing a license plate reader, Heidi Taylor has not been charged in court as of August 28th. Higginbottom says she fears for her safety. She filed a petition for a restraining order against Heidi Taylor on August 20th, court records show, citing her frequent flock searches. "It's an invasion of privacy," Billy Taylor said. "Who gave y'all permission to look for me while I was going down the road? I'm not a wanted fugitive. I'm not a child molester. I'm not a thief. Why were y'all looking at me?" Almost immediately after USA Today reporters asked about their office

conditions, placed on leave, or fired. In Georgia, Officer Sierra Carroll used Flock to look up a single license plate more than 4,000 times over a 16-month span while employed by the Perry Police Department, USA Today's analysis found. That was one of six license plates she repeatedly searched. Two of them were registered to cars owned by her co-workers. Another belonged to her daughter's father. Carroll left the Perry Police Department in April of 2025 to work for Georgia's Houston County Sheriff's Office as a school resource officer at a local high school. She continued making searches from her Perry Police-issued Flock account for at least 4 months after she left, audit logs show. The Houston County Sheriff's Office suspended her without pay on August 17th, Sheriff Matt Moulton told USA Today. She was arrested 2 days later on charges of misusing a license plate reader system. Carroll declined to comment when reached by USA Today. A plea had not been entered in her case as of August 28th. In Texas, Officer Zachary Klein of the Lufkin Police Department used Flock to repeatedly search seven license plates, USA Today's analysis found, including one more than 3,400 times over 10 months. On August 20th, 6 days after USA Today asked Lufkin police about Klein's Flock use, Texas Rangers arrested Klein on felony charges of abuse of official capacity and tampering with a government record. Lufkin police also launched a department-wide audit, suspended all Flock use, and placed a second officer on administrative leave. Klein, who faces at least 100 felony charges, according to court records, did not respond to calls or emails from USA Today. He had not entered a plea as of August 28th. The Sarasota Police Department in Florida fired Officer Corey Waiters and arrested him on two felony counts and one misdemeanor count of misusing computer systems and official misconduct on August 19th, 2 weeks after a reporter asked the agency about his 335 Flock searches of his ex-partner's car. Waiters, who did not respond to calls or emails from USA Today, has not entered a plea. The Cherokee County Sheriff's Office in Georgia on August 19th fired and arrested Deputy Jerry Shellhouse, who searched one tag at least 840 times. The office had previously arrested and fired three deputies for abusing Flock, but missed Shellhouse until contacted on August 14th by a USA Today reporter. Shellhouse, who has not entered a plea in his court case as of August 28th, did not respond to messages from USA Today. The St. Charles County Police Department in Missouri suspended an employee and discontinued the department's Flock usage, and the Harris County Sheriff's Office in Texas suspended three deputies' Flock access pending an internal investigation, all in response to questions from USA Today. At least six more agencies launched criminal or administrative investigations into officers because of USA Today's reporting. Their investigations continue. Law enforcement officials nationally praised Flock as a game changer for helping crack stolen vehicle, missing person, and homicide cases. But as officers were outed for tapping into local Flock camera networks to stalk exes, track a woman her husband suspected of getting an abortion, and enforce federal immigration laws, activists started harnessing Flock's power against it.
several anti-flock websites and muckrakers

used open record laws to collect and publish hundreds of police agencies' audit logs, internal records detailing each time an officer searched Flock for a specific tag. That was when Flock obscured its data to block it from public view. Flock Vice President Chris Colwell, in a series of December 2025 emails, informed customers the company was taking action to permanently hide police officers' search activity. We recognize that seeing investigative research activity displayed publicly can raise understandable concerns about officer safety, investigative integrity, community perception, and compliance with state law, one email said. Colwell, on December 9th, announced Flock's solution. The audit logs would no longer include most officers' initials, the tags they searched, and their stated reasons. The more agencies USA Today contacted, the more apparent it became that many were not conducting routine audits of their officers' Flock use. USA Today submitted public record requests to 30 police agencies that employed prolific Flock users for any internal audits, investigations, or reviews they had conducted of their officers' Flock activities since January of 2023. Just 14 responded. 4 said they had no records. 5 denied the request. The remaining 5 indicated that they had begun conducting audits only this year after Flock introduced its audit assistance feature. Flock made that feature optional. About a third of agencies that use Flock had turned it on voluntarily as of early August, April Sigona, a Flock spokeswoman, told USA Today. But amid an onslaught of officer arrests and negative press coverage over misuse, Flock in August said it will make the feature mandatory for all law enforcement customers by the end of 2026. Because the feature doesn't examine searches before 2026, however, Garrett Fiveash, chief of the LaGrange, Georgia Police Department, said that Flock did not alert him to the irregular activity of Sergeant Joseph Randazzo, who searched one license plate 781 times over 2.5 months in 2025, an average of 10 times a day. Fiveash said he first learned about Randazzo's searches from USA Today. The department placed Randazzo on administrative leave 3 days later for what Fiveash called an egregious violation. Randazzo, who has not been charged with a crime, did not respond to messages from USA Today. For the Covington Police Department, Flock's audit feature presented only a small fraction of the full picture. Michael Canty, a now former Covington detective, is one of the first Georgia officers Flock's audit assistance feature helped net. Internal review reports obtained through a public records request show Canty used Flock to search the license plate of a woman he used to date, who also works for Covington Police, 41 times since January of 2026. Canty, it shows, also searched the tags of that woman's new boyfriend, another Covington detective, and a second ex-dating partner. The department fired Canty soon after, referring him to the Georgia Bureau of Investigation for an independent criminal investigation. Canty, who did not respond to calls or emails from USA Today, was charged on August 27th with 5 counts of violation of oath by a public officer and other offenses. He had not entered a plea as of August 28th.
In fact, Canty's surveillance was far more extensive. USA Today's analysis of publicly released audit logs found that Canty searched the first ex-dating partner's license plate 2,890 times from June of 2023 to October of 2025. He looked up her plate nearly every day for 14 months straight, the logs show, as many as 41 times in one day, usually between 9 p.m. and 4 a.m. That came as news to the woman he was searching. The woman, who declined to use her name for this story, told USA Today that she suspected Canty had planted a tracking device on her vehicle. He repeatedly showed up unannounced, she said. The woman, a Covington police employee, said she has seen the value Flock adds when it comes to solving crimes, but she said there need to be far more guardrails around when and which officers can use it. When a USA Today reporter called her early August and told her the true number of times Canty had searched her plate, she said she was in shock. "I'm really scared," she told the reporter. "I'm going to call the police right now." Contributing to this article is Kenny Jacoby, an investigative reporter for USA Today, and Austin Fast, also an investigative data reporter for USA Today. And Jack Lemnis is a Treasure Coast Newspapers Enterprise reporter. 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Our next article is headlined Tupac Trial, Dark Tale of Revenge and Rivalry. Twisted Murder Saga Ends with Guilty Verdict. This article is accompanied by a small photograph of Dwayne Keith, or Kefe D. Davis, could face life in prison for the 1996 murder of hip-hop icon Tupac Shakur. This article is written by Liza Esquibias. The jury has reached a verdict in the trial of Dwayne Keith Kefe D. Davis for the murder of Tupac Shakur. Guilty. Closing arguments took place in a Nevada court Monday, August 31st, exactly 2 weeks after the long-awaited proceedings began. In that time, a number of revelations surfaced about Davis, the slain rap legend, their acquaintances, and the impact of record label and gang rivalries on the hip-hop world in the 1990s. This case is drenched with circumstantial evidence, even beyond Mr. Davis's own statements, Chief Deputy District Attorney Binu Palal said in his closing statement. He called the crime an act of gang retaliation and revenge. Davis, who prosecutors said was a former leader of the Southside Compton Crips street gang, was accused of providing the gun and instructing members of the gang to shoot Shakur on the night of September 7th, 1996. Decades later, he faced one count of murder with a deadly weapon with the intent to promote, further, or assist a criminal gang. Davis is the only person charged in Shakur's killing. He could face life in prison. At the time of his death, Shakur was signed to Death Row Records, which was co-founded by Marion Suge Knight and allegedly had ties to the Bloods gang. The label was embroiled in a bitter rivalry with Sean P. Diddy Combs,
Bad Boy Records, while tensions also existed between the Bloods and rival Crips. In 1994, Shakur was shot 5 times at Quad Recording Studios in Manhattan, while Combs and Bad Boy rapper Biggie Smalls, also known as the Notorious B.I.G., were upstairs. In 1995, Combs and Knight got into a heated exchange after Knight publicly touted his label's superiority over Bad Boy. Former Death Row security chief Reggie Wright Jr. testified to a grand jury in 2023. On the night Shakur was shot, he and Knight beat up Orlando Anderson, a Crips member, and Davis's nephew inside a Las Vegas casino. Hours later, Shakur and Knight were struck by gunfire in a drive-by shooting. Shakur died 6 days later. Knight survived and is now serving a 28-year prison sentence in California for a fatal hit and run in 2015. In the prosecution's opening statement, Palal told jurors, Dwayne Davis made sure that the shooter was armed and ready to execute their revenge. Among the prosecution's 24 trial witnesses were those who were following Shakur and Knight to Club 662, a number that matches the letters MOB, or Members of Bloods, when gunshots rang out from a white Cadillac. Prosecutors believe Davis was in the front passenger seat and was the shot caller. No witnesses were able to identify any suspects, and Las Vegas police officer Greg Dale, who rode in the ambulance with Shakur, said the rapper refused to give any names. "No, we'll take care of it," Dale testified, were Shakur's last words. Prosecutors said Knight employed members of the Bloods-affiliated Mob Peru as security for Death Row Records, while Combs hired Davis, whom Palal and several witnesses described as a large-scale drug trafficker, as unofficial security for him and his Bad Boy artists when they were on the West Coast. Former Bloods member James McDonald and Wright, the Death Row security chief, testified this was true and said they were in Las Vegas the night Shakur was shot because of tensions with Bad Boy. "I think Tupac inherited the beef between Suge Knight and Combs," McDonald said. Former Crips member Devonta Lee, who was incarcerated at the time of the shooting, further testified that he hung out with Diddy and Bad Boy associates in the 90s when Davis was known for hustling. Other witnesses were officials who investigated the killing of Smalls, who was signed to Bad Boy Records and was killed in a drive-by shooting months after Shakur, in what many speculate was an act of retaliation by the Bloods and Death Row Records. At one point, Davis was a suspect in that case as well, former LAPD detective Darren Dupree testified. Another Las Vegas detective also said the investigators in Shakur's and Small's cases talked to each other about a potential connection, and it was during an interview about Smalls that Davis allegedly confessed to his involvement with Shakur's death. In one interview, Davis said Combs had offered $1 million to have Shakur and Knight killed. The claim echoed allegations by Bad Boy co-founder Kirk Burrows, who said in a 2003 lawsuit and another civil suit last year that Combs orchestrated the shooting. Dupree testified that Davis said Combs gave the money to Eric Von Zipp Martin to distribute, but Martin never gave it to Davis. Combs has denied any involvement in Shakur's death, and a spokesperson for the Las Vegas Metropolitan Police Department told USA Today
Combs has never been a suspect. The prosecution highlighted Davis's alleged confessions, which were played several times in the courtroom throughout the trial. Although two confessions came in 2008 and 2009, police interviews under a proffer, which is a private conversation, from which police typically cannot use information against a suspect. Prosecutors argued that Davis's statements about the shooting were admissible because he later made the same confessions publicly. In a memoir Davis co-wrote in 2019 titled Compton Street Legend, Notorious Cafe D's Street Level Accounts of Tupac and Biggie Murders, Death Row Origins, Suge Knight, Puffy Combs, and Crooked Cops, he admitted being in the car and providing the weapon used to shoot Shakur. 4 years later, in 2023, Davis was indicted. Had Mr. Davis never opened his mouth, never written the book, he would probably not have been prosecuted for the crime, prosecutors said at a trial readiness hearing in June. At the center of Pallal's closing argument was the one thing Davis never says from 1998 to 2023 is, I wasn't there. Clark County District Attorney Mark DiGiacomo added, Mr. Davis is attempting to escape responsibility for a crime everybody knows he committed, even him, and he admits to it. What was the defense? That the confessions were fiction? The defense said all Davis's confessions were false and claimed his version of events do not match what was found at the scene and during the investigation. The evidence alone, just on this, would indicate to you that Mr. Davis is not telling you the truth, or in the alternative, he's not telling you a fact. Davis's attorney, Michael Sanft, said in closing arguments. Sanft made similar remarks during opening statements, focusing on the time that passed between the killing and Davis's arrest and questioning why charges didn't come sooner. What they are telling you, they're representing to be a fact when it really is fiction, he said of the prosecution. Sanft further addressed the purported 2008 and 2009 confessions, saying Kefe was never charged for any of what he said during that time period, and it's because they knew he was full of crap. Otherwise, they would have. Sanft also criticized the investigation, calling the work of now-retired Las Vegas detective Clifford Mogg, who took over the case in 2018, biased, sloppy, and incomplete. Mogg was not called to testify in the trial. The defense called a total of three witnesses, two former Las Vegas police officers, and former Detective Dan Long, who testified that his efforts to verify certain details of Davis's 2009 confession were unsuccessful, and corroborated earlier testimony that the case file may not have been properly secured. Now, why is that important to you? Sanft asked jurors in his closing argument. It's to determine the quality of the information that you've received in this case, whether or not it's all of it, whether or not its integrity has been preserved. DiGiacomo pushed back in his rebuttal, Mr. Sanft's defense is he lied. That isn't Davis's defense. You haven't heard one recantation of his 2008 proffer or the various versions after. Though Davis did not testify for his own defense, he made a shocking move at the end of the first week of testimony when he spoke directly to the judge with a request. He said the prosecution was endangering people's lives by giving out personal details like his address and his sister's address, noting his home has been broken into and his wife's car was vandalized.
This stuff is wrong, Davis said, and it's mostly this guy, pointing to the prosecutor. The judge replied she had heard there's concerns both ways and said she had admonished the prosecution to talk to their witnesses and anyone they communicate with about these issues. The prosecutor chimed in, I think he's indicating he's upset I'm prosecuting him for murder. Davis pushed back. I'm not upset that you're prosecuting. You're endangering my family's life. Chris Radio needs your feedback. We welcome your suggestions and questions about our programming and any other topics you would like to hear. 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And we thank you for listening. Our next article is headlined, COVID-19 cases are on the rise in 48 states. This article is written by Mary Walrath Holdridge. COVID-19 cases are ticking up in almost every U.S. state as summer draws to a close, according to the latest data from the Centers for Disease Control and Prevention. COVID-19 activity was still categorized overall as very low nationwide by the agency as of August 28th, though cases are consistently increasing. This is likely the result of what has come to be known as the summer surge, a pattern that doctors have observed each year since around 2022. Unlike other respiratory illnesses, such as the flu, COVID-19 tends to flare not only during the typical winter cold and flu season, but also toward the end of summer. Experts previously told USA Today that this is likely caused by multiple factors, including behavioral and environmental changes, the amount of time spent cooped up in air conditioning, going back to school, as well as the virus's life cycle and how our immunity to it waxes and wanes. COVID-19 is rising nationally, but from a low baseline. Dr. Sira Madad, infectious disease epidemiologist at Harvard's Belfer Center and chief biopreparedness officer for New York City's public hospitals, previously told USA Today. The increase became apparent in parts of the South and West during July, and more clearly nationwide by late July and early August. The latest CDC data shows that at least one state has already entered the high activity category for the virus. Here's what to know. Where COVID-19 cases are growing. As of August 26th, the CDC estimates that COVID-19 infections were growing or likely growing in 48 states. Only one state, Iowa, did not provide data. Rhode Island and Washington, D.C. were the only locations where viral activity stayed the same week over week. Where activity is high? According to the most recent CDC wastewater data for the week ending August 22nd, COVID-19 viral activity was consistently higher in the southern United States. One state, Texas, had very high levels, while Mississippi reported high activity. A handful of states, including California, Nevada, Florida, Rhode Island, Louisiana, and Washington had moderate levels, while most other states were in the low or very low categories. Our next article is headlined, Cloud Seeding
via drone shows results. This is accompanied by a small colored photograph of cloud seeding company Rainmaker, a truck and a drone hovering above it. The company says it produced 19 million gallons of water, most of it in the form of snow, over the Kenai Peninsula in Alaska in August. This article is written by Janine Santucci. A decades-long controversy has a new twist. Drones have caused 19 million gallons of precipitation to fall in Alaska. The drones were used for cloud seeding, part of a long-running scientific project aiming to extract precipitation from certain clouds in areas that need more. The latest development is notable because a private company says it was able to rapidly measure how much precipitation was caused by its efforts to modify the weather using drones. Measuring the effectiveness of cloud seeding has been a tricky challenge over the years, and the news out of Alaska comes as interest grows in using cloud seeding to combat drought in the West. Cloud seeding is controversial and complex. Over the years, it has generated pushback from skeptics and conspiracy theorists alike. 10 states have banned or considered banning it, according to a 2024 Government Accountability Office report. Meanwhile, several states in the western United States are embracing cloud seeding. What happened in Alaska? The news out of Alaska shows how cloud seeding plays out, usually as a drizzle or a flurry, not a downpour. The approximately 19 million gallons that fell sounds like a lot, but it was spread out over nearly 100 square miles and over 3 hours, according to Rainmaker founder and CEO August Dorico. Someone on the ground would have experienced at most a drizzle. Rainmaker, a California-based private company, said in a report that it successfully measured the precipitation, which fell mostly as snow, and can directly attribute it to its cloud seeding efforts on the Kenai Peninsula in Alaska over a 3-hour period on August 23rd. It's the first time a private company has validated its efforts with methods that prove cloud seeding caused a specific amount of precipitation to fall in Alaska, said Rainmaker founder and CEO Augustus Dorico. As extreme drought threatens water supplies, agriculture, and the generation of hydroelectric power, states including Idaho, Utah, and Colorado have been turning to cloud seeding in the hopes it can provide an extra nudge to generate rain and snowfall in the areas that need it most. What is cloud seeding? Is this science fiction? Cloud seeding is a concept that has been around for decades. It was first conceived with experiments in the 1940s and has been done in several countries around the world. The most common type of cloud seeding used in the United States is done almost entirely in Western states, according to University of Illinois Emeritus Professor of Climate, Meteorology, and Atmospheric Sciences, Robert Rauber. That's because cloud seeding is mostly done with clouds that rise over mountains in the wintertime, called orographic clouds, Rauber said. Scientists look for and identify certain types of clouds that have tiny droplets of supercooled water, which is water below 32 degrees Fahrenheit that does not turn to ice. That's because pure water won't turn to ice until it's much colder,
dozens of degrees below zero. Tiny particles of other substances, such as minerals, cause water to turn to ice. The clouds ideal for seeding have lots of supercooled water that doesn't turn into ice on its own and fall as precipitation. Without intervention, those water droplets would not fall and would eventually evaporate, Rauber said. The typical process for cloud seeding involves introducing particles such as silver iodide into the clouds, causing the water to turn to ice and fall over the mountain. Seeding the clouds with those particles can be done from the ground or by air using airplanes, or in the case of the Rainmaker Project, drones. What we're trying to do is get more of the cloud water to land on the mountain as snow, Rauber says. Why is that important? In the western United States, snowpack is a reservoir. It's a place where water can be stored and then distributed in the spring and summer when the ice melts. The problem with cloud seeding for a long time was that while scientists knew it worked, they were unable to prove it and measure how much precipitation was a direct result of cloud seeding and how much would have fallen anyway. That changed in 2017 with the seeded and natural or orographic wintertime clouds, the Idaho experiment, or the SNOWIE project, S-N-O-W-I-E. The SNOWIE project marked the first time researchers could validate their efforts. Using radar and a formula, researchers proved that their seeding was producing a specific amount of precipitation, said Rauber, who is not involved with Rainmaker, but who helped develop the SNOWIE project. Rainmaker is the first private company to prove how much rain they produced, Noriko said. The Rainmaker drones seeded in a particular pattern in the clouds, and the resulting snowfall was easy to spot on radar as theirs. We'll fly either in a specific pattern or we'll pulse the drones, meaning we'll periodically release silver iodide and then stop, he said. If you see precipitation happening exclusively in your flight track or exclusively in those pulses, then you know that it's definitely man-made. If it is a replicable enough feature, if you do it enough times. Rainmaker has not been without its skeptics. The idea of weather manipulation often makes people uneasy. It's never been banned in states including Florida and Tennessee. Oh, it has even been banned in states including Florida and Tennessee. Rauber says much of the opposition to cloud seeding comes from ignorance of the process. There are also unfounded theories about its consequences, which Dorico has spent time on social media trying to debunk. I can guarantee no floods or deadly outcomes. This technology has well-characterized physical limits, he said in response to criticism from former Representative Marjorie Taylor Greene on X. Deadly flooding in Texas Hill Country in July of 2025 brought a wave of accusations against the company, which 2 days before had seeded clouds over 100 miles away to produce less than half a centimeter of rain on farmland going through drought, reported the Arizona Republic, part of the USA Today network. Scientists say it's impossible that the cloud seeding could have contributed to the flooding because cloud seeding can't affect weather that far away, and at most it would be a modest amount of additional precipitation, even if it could. Cloud seeders are aware of the potential that their operations could be misrepresented, so they tend to avoid going anywhere near the type of clouds that could risk flooding, Rauber said.
The reason cloud seeding is more embraced in the Western United States is because of the hope it can provide aid to areas being impacted by severe drought. Ongoing drought has seen the United States' two largest reservoirs, Lake Mead and Lake Powell, reach record low levels this summer as climate change-fueled drought is lessening the amount of snow falling on the Rocky Mountains before melting into the Colorado River, which feeds the lakes, holding water for the drinking supply and power.

0: Our next article is headlined Grand Canyon Searchers Still Holding Out Hope. Two dead, one still missing after floods. This article is written by Michael Loria, Janine Santucci, and Eve Chen. At least one person remained missing and two are dead after devastating flash floods in the Grand Canyon over the weekend. Flash floods swept through some of the park's most celebrated sites after an afternoon thunderstorm August 29th, according to the National Park Service. Emergency responders were working to evacuate people from the area within an hour, and 82 people were rescued, many of them by helicopter. Park officials said at least two men were found dead. Another person was missing based on park permit records. "We're still actively searching," said Dave Black, a Park Service official heading the emergency response at the park. "Rain and risk of flash floods have hampered search and recovery operations. We're absolutely holding out hope," Black said. At least one victim of the flooding has been identified. John Giusti, a chiropractor with an independent practice outside Dallas and Fort Worth, was found dead August 31st, friends and business associates said on social media. Giusti was known as a devoted father to his three beautiful girls. It was unclear whether additional day hikers were swept up in the floods. Unlike park visitors rafting on the river or camping in the canyon overnight, day hikers do not need a permit to walk to the canyon walls. Chief Ranger Justin Cully said the floods hit after the peak season for visitors, but he noted that the waters still hit a very common area for day hikes at a common time for people to come down. "There could have been a number of day hikers," he said. Park officials said they hoped clearer weather in the coming days would allow emergency personnel to better search the canyon. Authorities asked anyone with information about people who were still unaccounted for at the park to call 888-653-0009. Brian Drapeau, a deputy superintendent of the national park, downplayed the impact that staffing cuts imposed by the Trump administration may have had on the park's preparedness for a flash flood emergency. "As a federal agency, we're always in a position to adjust to the changing circumstances in Washington," Drapeau told reporters August 31st, in response to a question about whether cutbacks hampered the park's response. "We were able to identify, sustain the safety of, and eventually evacuate the vast number of people in harm's way." Drapeau tied the extent of the damage caused by the floods to wildfires in 2025 that left the area vulnerable to debris flows following heavy rains. He also said park authorities were investigating why a flash flood alert system activated during the deluge and then suddenly went offline. That is all the time we have for articles from the USA Today. I'm your reader, Anne, broadcasting from the Chicago Lighthouse. 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
1: Louis Braille was blinded at the age of 3. And while a student at the National Institute for Blind Children in Paris, invented the Braille alphabet. World Braille Day is celebrated every year on January the 4th, Louis Braille's birthday, the French-born inventor of the Braille alphabet. Before Louis Braille introduced his revolutionary alphabet in 1834, blind individuals had no opportunity to gain literacy and independence. Louis Braille's invention created the basis for inclusiveness in society for blind or visually impaired persons. National and international recognition, together with legislation, has enabled Braille to make a significant contribution in the effort for inclusiveness. For those not trained in Braille, new technology is now available to provide online accessibility for information gathering and sharing amongst the blind or visually impaired. Commercial, institutional, and governmental organizations around the world now have accessible online apps. These advances in technology have helped to create opportunities in society for those with vision impairments and helped the effort of inclusiveness where Braille left off. 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
4: Good day, I'm Peter Tyre. During this hour, I'll be reading articles from today's Daily South Town. Front page, top story. Homer Glenn suspends use of flock cameras. A story by Michelle Mullins for the Chicago Tribune begins. The village of Homer Glenn suspended its flock camera license plate reader program Monday, after reports a Will County Sheriff's deputy was placed on administrative leave due to alleged policy violations. The announcement came days after a heated meeting in which the Will County Board approved renewing flock camera agreements allowing municipalities, including Mokena, Frankfort, and Manhattan, to use county rights of way for their license plate reader cameras. Within the last few days, the Shanahan Police Department also announced an officer allegedly used the flock camera system for unauthorized purposes and placed the officer on administrative leave. Homer Glen Mayor Christiana Nitzke-Trolke said she plans to take a deeper look at the flock camera system, but is suspending their use within village limits while the Will County Sheriff's Office conducts its investigation of its employee. Homer Glenn contracts with the Will County Sheriff's Office for its police services. I want more reassurances that this won't happen, Nitzke-Trolke said. We're putting a pause on any use of our cameras. Until an investigation is done, I can't put our residents at risk. Homer Glenn officials in April voted on safeguards to its flock camera policies in an effort to ease residents' concerns over an intrusion in privacy. The village board voted to limit information collected from the cameras to be shared within Illinois only and retain data for only 7 days, according to its agreement with the sheriff's office. Homer Glenn in December approved installing 12 license plate readers on access points in the village, but to date only 4 are installed, Nitzke-Trolke said. In addition to pausing operations on the 4 existing cameras, the village is delaying installation of the other 8 until concerns are addressed, she said. Homer Glen residents in 2023 were asked an advisory referendum question about license plate cameras, with about 60% voting in opposition to them. The deputy did not cover the Homer Glen community, Nitzke-Trolke said. A Will County Sheriff's deputy was placed on administrative leave Friday, pending the outcome of an internal affairs investigation regarding potential policy violation, Sheriff's Department spokesman Elizabeth Matthews said in a statement released Monday evening. The Will County Sheriff's Office holds its employees to the highest standards of professionalism and integrity, expecting each member to uphold the policies, values, and standards of conduct of the office while serving our community with dedication and respect, the statement read. The subject matter of the alleged policy violation remains under investigation. Additional information will be released when appropriate, and when doing so will not compromise the integrity of the ongoing investigation. No other information was released. Flock cameras give investigators another tool to help solve crimes, recover stolen vehicles, locate missing and endangered people, and make the county safer, Will County Undersheriff Dan Jungle said during public comment at the Will County Board meeting August 20th. He also urged the county board and residents to ask questions and hold officers accountable. If law enforcement misuses this technology, that person needs to be held accountable and prosecuted to the fullest extent of the law, he said in his comments. Likewise, police chiefs from Mokena, Naperville, and Frankfort urged the board to continue their intergovernmental agreements, allowing them to use county property for the cameras. They cited crimes they are able to solve using license plate cameras. Several residents, however, were concerned about misuse and invasion of privacy and what happens when officers try to use the system for immigration enforcement to track women seeking abortions or stalk domestic partners. Flock Safety announced some changes to its policies in mid-August after reports of misuse, including requiring officers to enter specific codes. An internal audit of the Shanahan Police Department found an officer using Flock technology for unauthorized purposes, the department reported August 27th. Since the discovery, additional advanced audit tools have been put in place to strengthen our commitment to trust and accountability within the community we serve, a Shanahan police statement said. And this story ends, and let's go back to page one. Okay. And our next story in just a second. Okay, headline here is Missing Lockport Man Found Safe in Smokies. Story begins. The National Park Service announced Tuesday a Lockport man who was reported missing in the Great Smoky Mountains National Park has been found safe. Marcin Bashleda Blazczyk, 29, was confirmed safe Tuesday afternoon in North Carolina outside the National Park, the Park Service said in a news release. The National Park Service is grateful to everyone who assisted in the search by submitting tips and spreading the word, as well as the many park rangers, volunteers, and partner agencies who assisted with the search, the release said. Bashleda Blazczyk was reported missing to the park's dispatch center August 24th. His vehicle, containing several personal belongings, was located at the Sugarlands Visitor Parking Lot, according to the National Park Service. A team of 57 park rangers and volunteers actively searched in and around the park, officials said. Search efforts are then expanded outside park boundaries. Travis Cott, public information officer, said earlier Tuesday more state and local help was added. The incident is still under investigation, the Park Service said, and no additional details were available Tuesday evening. Blazczyk is from Lockport, according to a GoFundMe page created to help his family with lodging, travel, and transportation as they remain in Tennessee to assist in the search. Dagmar Harris, an organizer of the fundraiser, said Tuesday his immediate family was not available for comment because they were in Tennessee helping with the search. The GoFundMe described Bashleda Blazczyk as the type of person who never hesitates when someone needs help, saying he has helped people experiencing homelessness and organized food gatherings. It said his faith in God is the center of his life, and he is involved with both Grace Baptist Church in Lockport and First Baptist Church in Hammond, Indiana. Grace Baptist Church donated $1,000 to the GoFundMe in aid of the search. The GoFundMe page says Blazczyk came home from work August 21st, spent some time with his dad, mentioned he might go to work Saturday, even though he had the day off. Instead, he drove to Tennessee and the Great Smoky Mountains National Park, the fundraising page organizer wrote, and this story ends. Let's go back to page one. And we have next story. Headline. State has first West Nile virus death of the year in Chicago. And the story by Lisa Schneider from the Chicago Tribune begins. A person in Chicago has died of West Nile virus, marking Illinois' first death from the illness so far this year, health officials announced Tuesday afternoon. The Chicago Department of Public Health did not release any additional information about the person Tuesday. So far, more than half a dozen people in Illinois have contracted West Nile virus this year, in Chicago, suburban Cook County, and at least one in Piatt County. Last year in Illinois, there were 150 human cases of West Nile and 10 deaths, according to the state health department. This year's first death in Illinois related to West Nile virus is a sobering reminder to take mosquito-borne illness seriously, said the Illinois Department of Public Health Director Dr. Samir Vohra in a news release. This summer has been particularly rainy, giving mosquitoes many opportunities to breed, according to the Chicago Department of Public Health Commissioner, Dr. Gareth Walker. The best way to protect yourself from West Nile virus is to avoid mosquito bites and take measures to stop them breeding around your home, Walker said. West Nile virus typically spreads through mosquito bites. Most people who are infected don't feel ill, but about 1 in 5 develop a fever and flu-like symptoms. About 1 in 150 people get seriously ill. The Chicago Department of Public Health encourages people to use EPA-registered insect repellent that includes such ingredients as DEET, Picterin, IR-3535, or oil of lemon eucalyptus. It also recommends people eliminate standing water on their properties, keep grass and weeds short, and wear long-sleeved pants and socks when outside between dusk and dawn. The Chicago Department of Public Health said it had sprayed insecticide in 15 different community areas in recent weeks, including Beverly, Burnside, Chatham, East Garfield Park, Lower West Side, Morgan Park, Near West Side, North Lawndale, O'Hare, Pullman, Roseland, South Deering, Washington Heights, West Lawn, and West Pullman. And I believe this story ends. It does, and we have one more story on page one, and the headline reads, "This is Your Future. Consortium of Top Colleges Visit South Suburbs for First Time." And the story by Ivy Lewis in the Daily Southtown will begin in just a moment. Okay. Oh, one more moment. Okay. In what organizers said was a first for the historically under-resourced region, hundreds of students and parents from across the South Suburbs gathered Monday in Richland Park to meet with representatives of 5 top colleges through the Linking Access, Unity, Networking, and Collaboration and Higher Education Consortium. "Being first doesn't bother us at all," said Blondin Davis,

suburban area that needs exposure, that wants this exposure, said John E. Thomas, superintendent of Rich Township High School District 227. Often, Thomas said, he gets asked to explain to families why access to opportunities like the Monday night event are so important. This is your future, Thomas said. This is about you and your gifts and how hard you poured into education. And now it's time for you to reap the benefits of all your hard work. Bryce Friend, a senior at Rich Township High School, was one of the more than 250 students who registered for the event. He said he hopes to study public health and eventually become a doctor. One of my major goals is to help people, which is why I chose public health, Friend said. Any school here tonight is like my dream school. Friend was encouraged to come to the event by a school counselor after being recommended by his teachers, he said. I said, me? Friend recounted. Some people, we don't always think of ourselves as worthy, but when someone tells you, you're going, you're selected, I could not believe it. Davis said she reached out to more than 20 superintendents across the South Suburbs to encourage them to bring students to the event. So it just wasn't students at Southland College Prep who got a chance to benefit from the opportunity. You all deserve to be in this room, Thomas told the assembled students. What happens from this point forward, just know you all deserve to be in this room. The only other large consortium event in Illinois this year was held in Winnetka in the North Suburbs, according to a news release. Traditionally, these programs are held in the West Suburbs, the North Suburbs, the more affluent side of Chicago, said Robert Lane, director of college admissions at Southland College Prep. Our students traditionally have to make a very long trek to get to those type of programs. Lane said it was particularly important that all five schools offered full need-based financial aid, an opportunity most families weren't aware of. If you're admitted to any of these five schools, they make a commitment to every single student receiving 100% of what they need, Lane said. In this economy, in this region, in this geographic area, this is a life-changing opportunity. Students from the South Suburbs are already attending all five schools, Lane said, but the South Suburbs are often still ignored and bypassed by college recruitment programs. Our hope is that, with this being a success, we can then send this information to other consortiums, Lane said, and say, hey, if you haven't been paying attention, there's a huge community south of downtown that is often erased in Chicago, and maybe you should come too. Jean Mambo, a senior at Southland College Prep, said he planned to study electrical engineering in college. I think it's a really cool event to have, especially at a South Suburban school, Mambo said. It's kind of rare for a large event to happen in a place like this, in a predominantly black area with a lot of kids being low income or first generation. Singer Roderick Dixon performed Make Them Hear You from the musical Ragtime for the assembled students ahead of the main presentation. Go out and tell your story. Let it echo far and wide, Dixon sang. Make them hear you. And this story ends, and I think this is everything it is on page one. So let's go to page two. And there are several stories here, starting at the top. Okay, one more time on page two. Here we are. Okay, and the headline reads, Bovino was probed by Border Patrol when he retired. Newly released records offer new insight. And the story by Gregory Royal Pratt from the Chicago Tribune begins. Former

0: Patrol Chief Gregory Bovino retired while under internal investigation for his conduct during immigration enforcement operations in Minneapolis and Chicago, records released last week by the federal government show. In early March, an internal government watchdog contacted Bovino with an official inquiry into allegations of misconduct reported to CPB. Emails released by Customs and Border Patrol show. The official, whose name was redacted by the agency, asked Bovino to acknowledge receipt of the document and answer questions. That email went out on March 2nd, according to the records. Days later, on March 18th, Bovino emailed an official informing them that he plans to retire and move. Bovino retired from CPB later that month after leading controversial immigration enforcement operations across the country, including the deadly Operation Midway Blitz in Chicago last fall and Operation Metro Surge in Minneapolis earlier this year. In a direct message on X, Bovino told the Tribune Monday he was placed under investigation to cause me to retire. It's not clear why the emails were released. CPB posted them on their Public Freedom of Information Act portal last week as frequently requested records, but the records show that the agency had questions about Judge Shara Ellis finding last fall that Bovino's testimony was not credible in a Chicago court case about whether agents had violated the civil rights of protesters and media. Bovino appeared evasive over 3 days of his deposition, either providing cute responses to plaintiff counsel's questions or outright lying, Ellis wrote. The letter from the federal official to Bovino also asked him to weigh in on the question. What do you think should happen to a Border Patrol agent when a U.S. district judge has found his testimony not credible? Under Supreme Court case Giglio versus United States, the letter sent to Bovino notes, prosecutors must disclose when an official's credibility has been compromised due to document incidents of dishonesty, misconduct, or bias, requiring prosecutors to disclose this information. Do you agree that District Judge Ellis' findings made you Giglio impaired, as that term is used in the law enforcement community? The question asked. The question stemmed from a case last year when the Chicago Headline Club and other media groups sued the federal government over its treatment of protesters and press. The lawsuit led to a sweeping preliminary injunction by Ellis in November, limiting federal agents' use of tear gas and other chemical munitions against members of the media and protesters, and also requiring agents to wear body cameras and clear identification. The case came to symbolize the havoc Midway Blitz caused in Chicago and shed light on how the operation was carried out through sworn depositions by Bovino and other leaders, as well as the release of body camera footage showing agents deploying tear gas, pointing guns from passing cars, and tackling civilians on the street. Bovino has long dismissed the judge's findings. In the investigative document sent to Bovino, officials also honed in on comments Bovino allegedly made in January when meeting with the United States Attorney's Office in Minneapolis. The questioner asked Bovino if, after learning, the top prosecutor wouldn't participate because he is an Orthodox Jew and it was Saturday. Bovino said, "Do Orthodox criminals also take off Saturday?" He was also asked if he made a comment about chosen people, an apparent reference to Jewish people, according to the document. In a written exchange, Bovino told the Tribune, both investigations were drummed up after I left Minnesota. He said he was falsely accused of lying to Ellis, and one review board immediately ruled in his favor. But Bovino said CPB Commissioner Rodney Scott sent it to another office for another shot. Bovino said he learned about the allegation he made anti-Semitic comments from the New York Times. Unprecedented to have the media know you're under investigation when you don't, Bovino said. Hired a lawyer who said it was a political hit job. In a short email, Homeland Security officials said in a statement that it does not comment on matters regarding personnel who are no longer with the agency. It also added Bovino voluntarily retired from CPB. Last week, Bovino claimed on Tucker Carlson's podcast that Trump officials took his security detail because they wanted him dead. CPB is not authorized to provide any security for retired personnel, DHS statement. The DHS said in a statement to the Tribune. Since leaving the government, Bovino has criticized the Trump administration's approach to immigration. He accused the Trump administration of turning its back on mass deportation promises, criticizing Border Czar Tom Homan as well as Scott. In a recent post, he made comments that appeared to allude to behind-the-scenes controversy he experienced at the end of his government career. The mission got recast as smarter and softer. The tempo dropped. Self-deportation stalled. Then Rodney Scott used the dirtiest government trick. He weaponized IA against agents. Open a file. Strip the security detail. Investigate the security, Bovino posted. Make the job untenable. Wait for retirement. No public firing. Just process as a weapon. And this story ends. And let's go back to page 2. Okay. And next story. The headline reads, trees offer benefits but require attention after storms, experts say. And the Doug Ross story. Even as the region continues to hack away at the backlog of fallen trees from the, and I never pronounced this well, derecho, and earlier storms this summer, environmentalists and others believe tree hugging is still warranted. So is some tender loving care for trees still standing. Mac McBain, a professional arborist on Valparaiso's payroll, keeps an inventory of trees on city property. Of those 11,011 trees, they offer benefits worth $1,022,765.74 over 20 years, the city's website said. That includes sequestering more than 4.2 million pounds of carbon, avoiding 26.3 million gallons of storm runoff, intercepting 162.2 million gallons of rainfall, and removing a long list of air pollutants. Carbon monoxide, ozone, nitrogen dioxide, sulfur dioxide, and particulate matter. Then there are the energy savings that come from shade on homes and businesses and air conditioning units. McBain urged property owners to have post-storm assessments done on larger trees. There are sometimes hundreds of trees that aren't obvious, but they're still failing because of a storm, he said. The leaves might still be green, the branches are there, but a huge structural defect may be hidden to property owners who don't know what to look for. Having a certified arborist conduct an inspection could cost about $100, he said. McBain works on the city trees, not ones on private property. There are quite a few public property trees, a lot of uprooted trees with broken limbs and branches after the August 11th deshario, he said. The majority of them were silver maples, McBain said. The black walnuts got hit pretty hard as well. There's less damage to city-owned trees than McBain expected because of preventive maintenance. Having an inventory done of your trees is very valuable for municipalities, for sure. There's not an awful lot of preventive maintenance done on private property trees, he said. After the storm, pruning might be in order. Some trees still standing might pose a danger and need to be removed. Consult a qualified arborist, McBain urged. There's arborists and then there's certified arborists. A lot of these arborists aren't certified, so they might not understand the deeper physiological aspects of tree care, he said. And here's a website. TreesAreGood.com has a wealth of information, including how to contact a nearby certified arborist, McBain said. Again, that's TreesAreGood.org. It also has a lot of literature there that is simplified, short and sweet, and beneficial to homeowners, he said. Jen Birchfield, Natural Resources Planner for the Northwestern Indiana Regional Planning Commission, oversees the Communa Trees Program, which has planted around 15,000 trees so far in Northwest Indiana. We've been trying for about 10 years to get new trees planted and try to maintain older trees, she said. After the derecho, community partners began discussing how hard the region's tree canopy was hit. I'm not aware of any estimates, she said. Certain communities got hit harder than others. Assessing the state of the tree canopy coverage will involve using aerial imagery. Like others, Birchfield is curious about which species came down. There are certain tree species that tend to be overplanted or tend to be structurally weak, she said. Birchfield praised the benefits trees bring. The benefits of trees for storm resilience and climate resilience are amazing. They take up so much storm water. They shelter your house from those winds. They save energy. They cool your house, improve air quality. All those benefits, she said. If you have a tree through your roof right now or without power for 2 weeks, those benefits are less obvious, Birchfield acknowledged. She stressed planting the right tree for the right space. We tend to focus on planting native tree species native to Northwest Indiana, she said. They're acclimated here. They provide all of those benefits. They like our soil. They like our conditions. Birchfield likes pin oaks and catalpas, among others. We have really high success rates with some of those resilient trees, she said. Oaks get big and they have so many more benefits. Redbud is a wonderful tree. It's a smaller tree. It's a beautiful tree, Birchfield said. It's a native tree. Everyone loves the flowers. Bradford pear is on the naughty list. It's structurally weak. It's very easy or split and drop limbs, she said. Make sure you plant a diversity of species, Birchfield also said. If you have a monoculture, a disease or pest could have an outside impact. And this story ends, and let's go back to page 2, and there's one more story. Okay. Headline is, suburbs would control Lake Michigan water supply under $6 billion plan. And the story by Marnie Pike for the Daily Herald will begin in just a second. Okay. DuPage and Cook County leaders announced details of a seismic project that could shift control of supplying Lake Michigan water into suburban hands and cost Chicago, one of its largest customers. The DuPage Water Commission and the Northwest Suburban Municipal Joint Action Water Agency are partnering to build a lake water intake purification station and tunnels stretching across two counties. It's a big day for us, Commission Chair Jim Zay said Monday, of the 15-year Lake Michigan Regional Water Supply Initiative, which is estimated to cost up to $6 billion and would serve more than 30 communities. He touted a modern state-of-the-art source-to-tap water system, providing reliable, sustainable, resilient water for communities. Chicago officials were dubious of the plan. The Chicago Department of Water Management has supplied and continues to provide the DuPage Water Commission with high-quality drinking water since 1983, a spokesman for Mayor Brandon Johnson said. Any shift away from the existing arrangement to facilitate construction of a new facility would require the enactment of state legislation, a lengthy permitting process, and the allocation of public capital subsidies, the spokesperson noted. The city continues to engage in conversations with the DWC and other stakeholders centered on maintaining a reliable supply of high-quality drinking water. The commission also received a $1 million community project funding award Monday that U.S. Representative Raja Krishnamurthy helped secure. People need water that is safe in various respects, the Schomburg Democrat said. Safe from microplastics, safe from forever chemicals like PFAS, safe from lead. We need to make sure that we keep up with the public demand for safe, clean drinking water. As emerging contaminants are identified and regulated, the new purification system will offer updated technology to treat lake water, General Manager Paul May said. Preliminary plans would place a water intake in Lake Michigan east of Glencoe, May said. It will flow through an underground raw water tunnel to a purification facility in Northbrook, located on property that once housed a golf course the DWC purchased in 2024. The finished drinking water will travel south through another underground tunnel around the west side of O'Hare International Airport, where it will be distributed to 7 northwest Cook suburbs, including Schomburg and Hoffman Estates, May said. The final destination is the commission's headquarters in Elmhurst. Completion is expected in 2041, which dovetails with the expiration of the commission's contract with the city, officials said. They've served our region well, but the situation exists to look to the future, and this type of infrastructure cannot be built quickly, May noted. We're really presenting a solution for the next generations. Creating a separate water system would allow both entities to back each other up in case of an emergency, he added. The city currently draws water from Lake Michigan and treats it at the Jardine Water Purification Plant before sending it to the commission. Zay said he's worried about reliability, citing two major issues in March and earlier this summer when water delivery glitched because of power issues. They don't put anything back into the system. That's the problem, Zay said. This year we'll pay them $130 million, and they put nothing in for infrastructure. Excuse me. Ownership of the system will also put rates under local control, leaders said, recalling hikes of 25% in 2012, 15% in 2013 and 14, respectively, under then Chicago Mayor Rahm Emanuel. That really toppled our budgeting process, Hanover Park Mayor Rod Craig said. Asked what customers might pay when the new program goes live in 15 years, we expect to be competitive with current rates with inflation over time, May said. And this story ends. Okay. And okay, that's everything on page two. So we go to page three, and there's one story on page three. The headline is, CPS wins millions in grants withheld over Black Student Success Plan. Excuse me. And the story by Kate Armaneni from the Chicago Tribune begins. Chicago Public Schools has won back millions of federal dollars withheld by the Trump administration over the district's Black Student Success Plan and its policies supporting transgender students. CPS sued the U.S. Education Department in March for rescinding roughly $5.8 million in grants, accusing officials of abruptly pulling the money without proper notice. The case was settled Thursday, according to federal court documents. The district has not said how much money will be returned or whether it has received the funds. The district looks forward to working with the U.S. Department of Education to ensure these resources reach schools and students as quickly as possible, a CPS spokesperson said in a statement Friday. Respond to the Tribune's request for comment. The district's Black Student Success Plan was officially unveiled in February last year. Advocates who champion the initiative argue that Black students, who make up a third of the CPS student body, are uniquely positioned to fail because of historic and ongoing racial inequalities in Chicago. But soon after, Defending Education, a national conservative advocacy group, filed a complaint with the Education Department, contending that students of all races struggle in Chicago schools. Nearly half of the student body is Latino, and 12% is white. In April, federal education officials launched an investigation citing the complaint. In a letter to the district leaders last fall, Assistant Secretary for Civil Rights Craig Treanor called the plan textbook racial discrimination and racially restrictive programming. He also alleged CPS violates federal law by allowing transgender students to use facilities that align with their gender identity. When the district refused to scrap those policies, the agency rescinded the unrelated federal grants. The money was part of the Magnet School Assistance Program, a longstanding initiative aimed at desegregating schools and expanding school choice. CPS argued in its lawsuit that the Education Department did not follow procedural requirements when it withdrew the funds. The district also noted the agency has yet to issue any formal findings from the civil rights investigation. CPS and school districts across the country have faced scrutiny for diversity, equity, and inclusion policies under President Donald Trump's administration. The White House has argued that, in directing resources to racial groups that have historically fallen behind, officials are discriminating against other students. In June, CPS CEO McQueen King was subpoenaed to testify before the Republican-led U.S. House Committee on Education and the Workforce, where she was grilled for hours on the district's policies supporting transgender students and other initiatives. Last week, she received another letter from lawmakers on the committee, but the story ends there. Let's see if there's nothing further. And there are no news stories on page three. So we go to page four and onward, Nation and World and Business and Finance. We read the headlines and then come back for the stories. So, headline, U.S., Iran, declare retaliatory. Pentagon said bases, commercial vessels in Mideast targeted. Headline, Army Secretary leaving position after 18 months. White House offers no reason for latest military shakeup. Headline, jurors convict talkative gang member in the 1996 killing of rapper Shakur. Page five, headline, Whistleblower warns of USPS plan. Disclosure says new ballot system under Trump order flawed. Headline. Pair of cities reward law-abiding motorists with more green lights. And then headline. Smaller data revision points to more accurate U.S. job numbers. Go on to page 6. Headline. More mail ballots arrive late. Rejected. State officials doubt Postal Service ability to deliver November votes. Headline. Germany blames Russians for drone attack attempt at airport. And headline. Sixth consecutive day of Russian assaults on Kyiv kills at least 12. Page 7. Headline. Lebanon to start school year amid war. Facilities continue to shelter thousands while classes resume. And then headline. Fans hear feminist message in icon's life lyrics. Parton never claimed label, but her actions make priorities clear. And now on to page 8. And here, normally, we read the headline and most of the stories. So, headline, bond sell-off threatening to squeeze nations worldwide. High yields pinch government budgets, up rates on other debt. And the story by Eshe Nelson from the New York Times, the London Dateline, begins. A global sell-off in government bonds intensified Tuesday, pushing up borrowing costs in some of the world's largest economies to their highest in decades. The rise in bond yields squeezes government budgets and raises interest rates on a wide range of debt, including mortgages and business loans. The yield on the 10-year Treasury notes, perhaps the world's most influential interest rate, reached its highest since January 2025, and the 30-year yield continued to hover around a two-decade high. Yields move inversely to prices, so the rise in yields reflect a drop in prices on weaker demand from bond buyers. The United States' rising borrowing costs set off a battle between Treasury Secretary Scott Bessent and the bond investors, but the factors pushing up yields in the United States are also issues in other big markets. In many advanced economies, widening budget deficits, high debt level, and stubborn inflation have unnerved investors who believe that governments are either unable or unwilling to take steps to improve their fiscal situations. The rise in oil prices since the start of the war in Iran compounded worries about stubbornly high inflation. Bessent is meeting with international finance ministers this week in Asheville, North Carolina, for a Group 20 meeting as U.S. foreign policy continues to upend the global economy. This year, the yield on 10-year Japanese bonds climbed above 3% for the first time since 1996. The yield on 10-year British bonds reached their highest level since mid-2007, and 10-year German bonds hit levels last seen in 2011. A borrowing binge by technology companies to build artificial intelligence systems is another factor in rising yields. Companies have issued billions of dollars, pulling investors away from government debt as bonds. RBC Capital Markets in London. One of the most pressing and unpredictable drivers of higher yields is the protracted war in Iran. As the United States and Iran renewed attacks recently, the price of oil and natural gas began to climb again. Brent crude, the international oil benchmark, rose Tuesday to above $92 a barrel, nearly 30% higher than pre-war levels. The jump in energy costs, the price of refined fuels like gasoline and diesel have risen even faster, has increased expectations of accelerating inflation that could prompt central banks to raise the short-term interest rates they control. Higher fuel prices also add enormous costs to governments in Asia and Europe, which are big energy importers. Consumer prices in the Eurozone rose 3.3% in August compared with the year earlier, the fastest pace of inflation in nearly 3 years, as energy prices stayed high. And this story ends. Next headline, openings for U.S. jobs in July tick up to 7.3 million. A story by Paul Wiseman from the AP with a Washington Dateline begins. Employers posted slightly more job openings in July, but the American labor market remained sturdy in the face of higher costs that are squeezing household budgets. U.S. job openings ticked up to 7.27 million in July from a revised 7.18 million in June, the Labor Department reported Tuesday. The department's job opening and labor turnover survey, or JOLTS, also showed that layoffs fell, but so did the number of people quitting their jobs, a sign of confidence in their prospects. The report showed that gross hiring, before subtracting those who lost or quit their jobs, dipped to 1.5 million in July from 5.3 million in June. The job market is hardly booming, but it is ambling along despite an energy shock caused by fighting with Iran that has squeezed family budgets. This year, U.S. employers, companies, nonprofits, and government agencies added an average of 61,000 net jobs a month. The figure is an improvement on 2025, when job growth came in below 10,000 a month, as the lingering effect of high interest rates and uncertainty caused by the Trump administration's tariffs discouraged firms from hiring. But if U.S. employers aren't hiring much, at least they aren't firing much either. The unemployment rate remains at a low 4.1%, and the number of people signing up for unemployment benefits has come in low week after week. The labor market is back in the low-fire, low-hire mode, said Heather Long, chief economist at Navy Federal Credit Union. Companies are going cautious as the war in Iran drags on, and borrowing costs have spiked. And this story ends. And next story, headline, Apple begins next balancing act under new CEO, and this is from the AP. New Apple CEO John Ternus took the helm of the iconic tech giant Tuesday, ending Tim Cook's 15-year tenure, during which the company's values skyrocket to $4.6 trillion thanks to the iPhone's enormous popularity. The transition to a new CEO comes at a pivotal time for Apple. Artificial intelligence has unleashed the greatest upheaval within the industry since Steve Jobs unveiled the first iPhone in 2007. Apple has gotten off to a rough start in AI after stumbling in its efforts to deliver new features built on the technology as promised nearly 2 years ago. Earlier this year, it unveiled new AI advances, including upgrades to its Siri assistant, emphasizing focus on privacy and day-to-day use as the iPhone maker tries to catch up with rivals. Ternus faces challenges that will force him to step outside his comfort zone in hardware engineering. Beyond finding ways to keep Apple competitive in the AI race, he will need to navigate supply chain questions and a relationship with President Donald Trump, who offered public praise for his predecessor Tuesday. Serving as Apple CEO also requires soft skills, including development relationships with important figures. Cook cultivated ties with Trump as he navigated the company through business challenges, including Trump's trade and tariff war targeting countries in Asia, where Apple has extensive manufacturing supply chains. Although he's handing over the reins as CEO at Apple, Cook is expected to help the company maintain a good relationship with Trump as he shifts into his new role as executive chairman. Ternus worked on some of Apple's signature products under Cook, including the Apple Watch, AirPods, and Apple Vision Pro. He will headline next week's launch of the latest iPhone at Apple's Cupertino, California headquarters. Apple is also expected to introduce a foldable iPhone, its most significant change in 19 years to its most important product. And this story ends and we may not have time to finish this, but the headline here is West awash in uncertainty. Cities, farmers trying to plan for limits on Colorado River water supply amid drought. And the story by Wefei Yu and Rainy Pinda from the AP with the Phoenix Dateline begins. On the outskirts of Phoenix, a small town with a huge reliance on the Colorado River has capped growth, revived old wells, and struck water deals. But Cave Creek Mayor Robert Morris can't shake the real possibility that it's not enough to keep the desert community of about 5,000 people afloat well into the future. And a recent federal plan to address the crisis in the river basin won't help. Cave Creek gets nearly all of its water from the river, which serves 40 million people across the U.S. West and has been dwindling because of climate change, demand, and overuse. The town was forced to make cuts this year, and it stands to lose more under a new federal plan. Morris likened the situation to planning for a meteor strike. You can see it coming, but you can't get out of the way, and you don't know what the damage is going to be. The uncertainty stretches across 7 U.S. states, tribal nations, and Mexico. Farmers are deciding which crops are worth the investment. Phoenix could lose some municipal and industrial water for the first time and turn to backup supplies, and residents could face even more costly water. Nevada raised the stakes last week by suing the Interior Department and U.S. Bureau of Reclamation, saying basic needs in the Las Vegas region will go unmet if the area has to absorb planned reductions of up to 70% of its Colorado River water in the next decade. The Bureau said Thursday it does not comment on litigation. The uncertainty is going to continue to build in the wrong direction, said Tom Buczaki, director of the Arizona Department of Water Resources. And really, that's all the time we have for stories from today's Daily Southtown. I'm Peter Tyer, coming to you from the Chicago Lighthouse. This is Chris Radio, your information station. Chris Radio needs your feedback. 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
14: Hello, and welcome to show number 2631 of Eyes on Success, a weekly program empowering the visually impaired with expert advice, personal stories, and the latest in technology and accessibility. I'm Nancy Goodman Torpy.
15: And I'm Pete Torpy.
16: Well, I think one of my goals is to really reach the general audience and to reach kids and get them excited about the night sky and about things in the universe, that then they will take the next step forward to get interested in maybe learning about that a little more intently or as a profession. So I'm sort of the stepping stone up to that point.
15: And usually astronomy is thought of as a very visual field, but today's guest will tell us how it can be made accessible to those who can't see.
14: We'll speak with Noreen Grice, founder and president of You Can Do Astronomy, about how she makes astronomical concepts and features engaging for those who can't see. Since we first aired this show, Noreen Grice and some co-authors have published a paper where they talk about using 3D printing to create tactile representations of astronomical objects. That contains side-by-side pairs of color photographs and photographs of 3D printed representations of the same object, and it is really cool. So they just keep advancing their work and making things more and more accessible. First, for our tip of the week, this week's tip comes from Noreen Grice.
16: I just want to, encourage people, if they think astronomy is not accessible, it is, and If you're interested in it, or maybe like to find out if you're interested in it, please participate in astronomical adventures that are happening maybe in your community, because they may be more accessible than you think. And astronomy is, well, far out.
14: And there are lots of astronomical events that go on in all sorts of places that can be a lot of fun to take part in. From star parties to planetarium shows, etc.
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16: My name is Noreen Grice. I am founder and president of You Can Do Astronomy, LLC. It's a consulting company where I make astronomy more accessible to people with disabilities, especially those with visual impairment.
15: And how long have you been doing that?
16: Well, I have formally had my consulting company since 2004, but I've actually been involved in making astronomy accessible since 1984.
14: Wow. Most of our listeners have visual impairments, but I gather you do not. How did you first get interested in making things accessible to the visually impaired?
16: You're right. I am sighted. How I got started is one of those flukes, I think. I was going into my senior year at Boston University, where I was an astronomy student, and I had just started a part-time job at the Boston Museum of Science. My dream job was working in the planetarium, and there I was, and it was on a Saturday, and I was taking tickets for the next show, and I noticed there were a group of blind people in line, and I didn't know what to do because at that time I didn't know anyone who was blind. And I asked the older gentleman who was the manager on duty what I should do, and he told me I should just help them to their seats. He said, "That's all you have to do." That's what I did. I helped them to their seats, and then I went in the control booth and welcomed everyone to the planetarium and started the program. And it was mostly an automated program, so at the end of the program, I just had to say, "Well, thank you very much for visiting the planetarium and enjoy your visit to the Museum of Science." But during the program, I kept looking at the group of blind people, and I thought, I wonder what they think about the program. So at the end of the program, as they approached the door where I was sitting, I came around and asked them how they liked the show. I figured they might say, "Yeah, it was okay." But that's not what they said. They said the show stunk. And that was very surprising to me. And actually, that I felt really bad about that because I thought the planetarium was the most wonderful place in the universe. And clearly it wasn't, not for this group of people. So it got me thinking, you know, astronomy is not really accessible to anyone who's visually impaired. I never thought about it until that group really opened my eyes to the problem. And I thought, I don't know how to fix this, but I'm going to try. And that's how I got started.
15: What an interesting beginning.
16: I wonder what would have happened if I wasn't working that Saturday. Really, I might not have ever thought of that, but I'm so glad that I was working that day.
15: In the introduction, Noreen, you mentioned that you ran into this group of blind students in the early 80s, and then you decided that they weren't getting exactly the experience that you thought you were imparting. How did you go about addressing that issue? What kind of research or further work did you do to figure out what needed to be done to make this more enjoyable for people with visual impairments?
16: One of the first things I did was to go over to the Perkins School for the Blind. At that time, while I was a student at Boston University, I remember seeing buses going up and down Commonwealth Ave that said Watertown. And I looked up, probably in the phone book, that there was a school for the blind in Watertown. So I went over there. It's a beautiful campus. I walked around and I found the library, and I went inside and talked to the librarian. I said, "Do you have any books on astronomy?" And the librarian directed me to a bookshelf with very thick books. And I remember there was a whole stack of Isaac Asimov books, very thick, thicker than I've ever seen a book. I remember I took one of the books down and I opened it up. I didn't know Braille at the time, but I saw that it was Braille, but that's what it was. It was all text pages. I asked the librarian if any books had pictures, any touchable pictures, and the librarian said that tactile pictures were very expensive and labor intensive, so not very many books had pictures. And then it occurred to me, of course, the planetarium wasn't accessible because the images were projected on the dome overhead. They were not touchable. And maybe if I could figure out a way to make planetarium pictures touchable, I could make astronomy more accessible.
14: Well, that's very admirable. I mean, I'm fully sighted, and my concept of a planetarium show is you walk in, you sit down in these really nice, comfortable reclining chairs so you don't have to crane your neck to see the ceiling, and you look at images that are pretty far away. So how did you create tactile images to go with that very visual display?
16: Well, I didn't really know what to do at first, so I started asking the people I thought were experts. One of the places I went to the Mass Association for the Blind, I remember I met with a woman she was in her mid-80s, and I asked, how do you make tactile pictures? And she showed me. She said, you glue string to cardboard. That's how you make tactile pictures. Well, in 1984, I thought there had to be something more advanced than that. So I kept looking, and at the same time, I thought, you know, maybe I could write a little brochure about astronomy. I'll call it Touch the Stars. And that's how that book got started, just from that idea. It took a while to figure out how to make the pictures, so I started working on the text to begin with.
15: Wow, you talk about how old that kind of technology was, and it brings me back to when I was a kid. The only pictures I ever saw in Braille books were children's books, and they cut out little pieces of felt. So you can imagine that was a lot of work by hand. But I've never heard of the string thing.
16: Well, I didn't either, but I just thought that there had to be some way. But I remember I was talking to one of my professors at Boston University. In fact, I went to his office and I said, for my senior year, I'd like to do a directed study. I'd like to write a book for the blind about astronomy. And he was speechless. He really didn't know what to say, but he went along with it. And so I remember one day we were sitting on his office floor with glue and we were trying shellac and we were just trying all sticky things to see if we could make it work. In the end, I ended up writing the draft for Touch the Stars, but when I finished my senior year, we hadn't quite figured out the tactile part. So I sort of had half the book done at that time.
14: Well, eventually you did finish writing that book and you've updated it in further editions. Can you describe what's in it now?
16: Yes. I was able to finish the book. After Boston University, I went away to San Diego State University, completed my master's degree in astronomy, came back to the Museum of Science, and was able to get a grant for a VersaPoint Braille embosser. And using the embosser, I was able to design, I would call kind of rough pictures of planets and moons, constellations. And those pictures and the text for my book became the first edition of Touch the Stars, which came out in 1990. Now the book is in its fifth edition, and I would consider it a fairly comprehensive introduction to astronomy, and really for someone who is sighted or visually impaired, because the text is in print and Braille, and the pictures are tactile. And the pictures include constellations and stars, moon phases and eclipses, nebulae, galaxies, the solar system. So all the topics you would think about in an introductory astronomy book.
14: And how do you make them tactile?
16: Oh, so I went through some different things. So first I was using the VersaPoint Braille embosser, and I was designing things with I think it was called Mouse Paint. It was an old program with the Apple IIe computer. And I would make all the pictures, and National Braille Press printed the text, and then I would send my pictures over to them and they would collate it. But now the pictures are done through thermoform. It's a thermoform plastic in the book. And so, and I think that's kind of nice because they're a bit more durable and they really have more emphasis on the details.
15: Yeah, the thermoform gives you a lot more detail from what I've seen. The VersaPoint was kind of unique as one of the very early Braille printers that could actually do graphics. Most of them back then would only do text.
16: This is true. The only difficulty, well, one of the difficulties I had with the VersaPoint was it couldn't make really nice circles. The circles were sort of steps, so like a little zigzag around the edges. And I remember that the exhibit department asked me if I would make a picture of the Tyrannosaurus Rex. And so when I did, you know, I tried to draw the Tyrannosaurus Rex, you know, with his mouth open like, "Arr!" But instead, he looked like he was smiling. He couldn't quite get the face right.
14: So Touch the Stars was your first book, but you've written many others since then. What other books have you written?
16: Yep. So Touch the Stars was my first book. And then that actually led to a series of books with NASA. And I think it was in 1999, I received an email from a professor at DePaul University. He had seen Touch the Stars in a gift shop in Chicago, And we started talking about, you know, the Hubble Space Telescope. And he said, it's too bad there wasn't something available for the about the Hubble Space Telescope, because all these great pictures were being released. And I thought, well, why not? And, you know, we could make them in color, and we could figure out how to make them tactile. And so that started the first NASA book.

0: Tactile NASA Images. So those are the three NASA books.
1: How interesting. In these thermoformed picture books that you put together these days, do you only represent the outlines of celestial objects, or do you try to include some textural information?
0: I do include textual information. There's a texture key for many pictures, but I should say that I've actually experimented with different techniques. So not all the books are thermoform. In fact, the first two NASA books, Touch the Universe and Touch the Sun, are embossed paper with color images. So someone who is sighted can see the color image. Someone who is a tactile reader can feel it. And then there's a texture key, say, for the great red spot on Jupiter, or gaseous bands, or the rings of Saturn. So it's explained in words, and then it's explained also in a texture key. Now, for Touch the Invisible Sky, I tried something really different, and it was working with a company that I think is no longer in business in Puerto Rico, but they had an application onto the paper. It's almost like glue. It's kind of slippery a little bit, but it is texture. They called it Techno Braille. It was through Ozone Publishing, so it's a bit translucent, but you can feel it. And the great thing about that book is that it's visible. You know, these are wavelengths that are not visible to any human eyes for that book, so everything becomes a learning experience.
1: Oh, and I guess using that technique, you could probably add a little bit of 3D effects to give your fingers an extra sensation.
0: Yes, a little. I think so, a little bit. And you know, there's one really interesting thing about that particular book. I was testing some of the pictures at the 2007 Youth Slam that the National Federation of the Blind had at Johns Hopkins University that year. And I remember in the astronomy class, there were people who were low vision and people who were completely blind and anywhere in between. And I asked the students, you know, what is your feedback on? We were looking at, and I can't remember even the image, but I remember one student said, "Oh, I really like the color. There's a lot of good contrast in this picture." And I'll never forget, another person said, "Wait a minute, this isn't color. You mean sighted people can read our books?" And I thought that was really, really powerful, because that's always been my goal, to bring people together, not to have, you know, special books for certain groups, but to have a book that everybody can use together.
1: Well, in fact, when our children were growing up, we bought lots of Braille print books from the National Braille Press, and they essentially had the print edition with interleaved, transparent, or translucent anyway, Braille pages. So I could read, and I had descriptions of the pictures that I could talk with the kids about, but they could see the pictures and see the text as we were turning pages. So that's a very effective thing.
2: We saved every single one of those books, of which we have dozens. And now Grandpa can read to the next generation of kids.
0: Yeah. And I know those kind of books you're talking about. And actually, when I was working on the first NASA book, that was what I was trying to do, to actually interleave a tactile transparent page on top of the picture, but it ended up that we decided to do embossed color pictures, and you know, it was cost effective, but it worked.
1: It's also nice that you are cognizant of using colors, because there are many levels of blindness. Some people are partially sighted and they can see colors, they can see shapes, but they may not be able to read the text.
0: Yes, I'm also very aware of, I'm always thinking about contrast, and I've worked on projects beyond the books. I've worked on some exhibits, and I did an exhibit, a kiosk with Goddard Space Flight Center that was on multi-wavelength astronomy that had different pictures of, I think it was on Jupiter on one side, and they all were highly contrast from one to another, and also some traveling exhibits for the Chandra X-ray Center, which is over at Harvard, and having different contrasts for the pictures so that it was very easy to see visually and very easy to touch tactily.
2: I understand that in addition to creating these exhibits yourself, you also make it easier for other people

0: to make their exhibits and planetarium experiences more accessible?
1: Yes, and this is what I try to do through my consulting. The experience I've had, I end up working 26 years at the Museum of Science in Boston and almost 6 years at the Children's Museum in West Hartford. So I have a lot of experience with different types of learners, and everybody has different learning styles. And so I've worked to create a book called Everyone's Universe, which approaches teaching astronomy for someone who is maybe in a wheelchair or has physical challenges, somebody who is visually impaired or hearing impaired, somebody who does not communicate verbally, someone who may be on the autism spectrum. So approaching these different areas and trying to make astronomy exciting and accessible for everyone has always been my goal.
2: This must take a lot of time. It sounds like a lot of people are approaching you these days for your expertise in producing these types of devices and books and exhibits, etc. I take it you're doing this full time, this consulting these days.
1: Yeah, projects come and go, and sometimes I'm more busy than others, but I really enjoy it. Most recently, the Astronomical Society of the Pacific brought me in on a project to make some informal educational activities that they had created more accessible. And so, you know, looking at something and maybe it involves walking up and down the aisles of a craft store or sometimes Home Depot to get ideas. I just love problem solving, and usually the result makes it more accessible for everybody and more interesting. So I think that's kind of fun.
2: Well, anything that makes it more interesting is good. People have curious minds, and if they see something a little bit different and it catches their imagination and they're involved with it, that's great. They're going to be more interested in science and be willing to learn more science.
1: Yeah, and I think that kids are getting more interested in the STEM field, science, technology, engineering. And I want people to know that it doesn't matter whether you have a visual impairment or any kind of a disability or not, or a different learning style, you be part of it. And I think it's enriching for everybody to get everyone's perspective. Diversity is number one.
0: And I understand you work with the National Center for Blind Youth in Science through the National Federation of the Blind to help make that happen?
1: Yes, I was one of the people who was involved when that was first being formed, and the National Federation of the Blind has been very proactive in making science and engineering more accessible. When they started the programs, I think it went back to, I remember in 2005, they had a program called the Circle of Life Academy. And I remember I went down to Baltimore and we went to the Baltimore Planetarium and we did programs there. And we actually had star parties where the local astronomy groups came out and we had telescopes set up and the students could have a tactile tour of the telescope, learn how they were used. And then the astronomers grabbed images using electronic cameras of the objects they were looking at. We printed it out, and then I had a swell form machine and I was able to quickly print out a picture and the kids could touch the picture that we were observing right then and there. So they were participating in it. And that's just one of the examples of things that I've been involved with in science with the National Federation of the Blind.
0: That is really cool. You know, instead of reading about it after the fact, to actually be an active participant makes a big difference.
1: Yeah, I know that this is working because I try to go as often as I can to the national conventions, the National Federation of the Blind. The last one I went to was, of course, before the pandemic in 2019 in Las Vegas. And I go to the science and engineering division meetings, and they always start off by asking people to say their name and go around the room so everybody knows who's there. So then I said my name, and then somebody who was sitting directly in front of me turned around and said, "I grew up with your books. I've read your books. And because of your books, I wanted to become a scientist. And here I am."
0: That must be very gratifying.
1: Yeah, I felt a little old, but yes, but it's great. It's great because sometimes you don't know if you're making a difference until somebody comes up to you and says, "You really are."
0: Yeah.
2: Noreen, you've told us about a lot of your books and exhibits. If people want to get a hold of some of your books, how would they do that?
1: Well, my website is www.youcandoastronomy.com. So that's all spelled out, www.youcandoastronomy.com. From there, on the menu side, you'll see accessible science books. It'll take you to the page, and there are links on there to take you for the books which are currently available, Everyone's Universe, A Guide to Accessible Astronomy Places, which is part educator resource, part travel guide. That'll take you to the order form on Amazon. And Touch the Stars, 5th edition, that link will take you directly to National Braille Press to order that book.
0: And that website also has links to your speaking engagements and lots of other stuff, right?
1: It does. Yes, it'll have links to any speaking engagement. I've got some videos where I've done interviews, my background. There are opportunities for museums, nonprofits, or any organizations to bring me in to do a hands-on workshop on making astronomy topics more accessible. And actually, I'm going to be adding in something a little new. I'm doing a little acting, which is something new for me, but I like new things. And it's on the astronomer Mariah Mitchell, who was an astronomer in Nantucket who lived 1818 to 1889. And I've been developing a sort of a one-person play about her, and I'll be putting more information soon on my website.
0: Cool.
1: Astronomy's for everybody.
0: If people have a question for you, is there a way they can reach you?
1: Yes, probably the easiest way is on the bottom of my website, it says Contact Noreen Grice. So if they hit that link, it will send the email to me.
0: Do you have a social media presence?
1: I do. I have a Facebook page that just search for Noreen Grice. I also have on Facebook, You Can Do Astronomy. And on LinkedIn, people can find me at linkedin.com/IN/Noreen Grice.
2: Noreen, what other ways can people experience astronomy?
1: I hope that people will consider visiting their local planetarium, even though it seems like an all visual experience. You know, hopefully that the planetariums will have some of my accessible materials to make their planetarium shows more accessible to the audience. Because I know that some of the planetariums do have Touch the Stars right there available to pull out to go along with their shows.
2: So people should ask when they go to the planetarium. As we do when we go to any museum, we ask them how accessible their exhibits are and if there's anything special for people who are visually impaired.
1: Mm-hmm. Yeah, it sounds like a good idea.
2: And in case you missed any of that in the audio, you can find all of that information in the show notes for episode 2631, which is this episode. Just go to www.eyesonsuccess.net.
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2: Thank you for being part of our community. 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
0: And I'm Nancy Goodman Torpy. 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
11: Hey.
12: Hi.
11: This game's supposed to be in Iraq. Is this what it looked like when you were over there?
12: Sort of.
11: Shoot, I died. I'll shut it off, okay?
12: Okay.
11: Grandpa called earlier.
12: Mm-hmm.
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23: 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Published July 23, 2026, updated July 27, 2026. Hello from a Wheelchair. If you ever had to spend time in a wheelchair, you probably saw the world from a completely different vantage point. If you went to a public restroom or restaurant or bar, you might have found difficulty maneuvering around various tables, chairs, and people. In public restrooms, the doors can be difficult and heavy, even if the stall is handicapped assigned. After you have finished your business, you may or may not be able to reach the soap. Maybe you can this time, and now you can't reach the paper towel dispenser. Having worked for an ADA-funded nonprofit organization, I thought the handicap accessibility options were sufficient. I found they were not. Yes, there are ramps, there are automatic doors, and there are charged-up electric scooters, but the handicapped accessibility guidelines have a need for an update. The ADA has done a tremendous job in funding area of agencies on a yearly basis where programs can be created and implemented to assist with mobility and accessibility. Yet, I found it fell short at times in the real world. There's nothing like getting stuck in a convenience market aisle, trying to get to the bathroom and getting so frustrated about your plight and the store's narrow aisles. Let's mention the people. I saw the public's compassion and the need to help. People went out of their way to help me. Sometimes I didn't want it, but I allowed them to be human. It's okay. However, people do view you differently. You are not like the rest of the world. There is obviously something wrong with you, and maybe people would feel better not seeing you at all. Well, that is not me. Before I rented a wheelchair, I used crutches. Crutches are brutal and awkward. Everybody knows that. But do you really know if you haven't done it? I had tickets to a concert that I couldn't or wouldn't miss. I was the only one on crutches in a long line to get in. Somehow, I managed to get to the seat and the bathroom. Crutches are more mobile-friendly than a wheelchair in public. I had a show to perform with my band, and I did it on crutches. I crawled around the stage, plugging in all the cords to my pedals. I had to put down the crutches to sing and play guitar, so I leaned on a cabinet. I could sense the disappointment. I wasn't jumping around or moving much, but I did my job. It didn't seem to matter. Well, maybe our music is still for the acquired taste, but the show before I became disabled, there was more of a response, and maybe there was more excitement. This experience has been a real eye-opener, how the world truly sees you. So please, the next time you encounter an individual in a wheelchair, treat them as human beings like anyone else. If they appear to be struggling, offer assistance. But if not, leave them be with maybe a polite hello. Frequently Asked Questions, researched by Disabled World. What is the Americans with Disabilities Act? The Americans with Disabilities Act, often called the ADA, is a United States civil rights law passed in 1990 that prohibits discrimination against people with disabilities and requires public spaces, workplaces, and services to be accessible. What are the standard requirements for an accessible restroom? Accessible restrooms are expected to include wider stalls, grab bars, adequate turning space for a wheelchair, and fixtures such as soap and paper towel dispensers placed within reach, though in practice many fall short of these goals. How wide should an aisle be for wheelchair access? General accessibility guidelines call for a clear path of at least 36 inches wide so a wheelchair can pass, with an additional space recommended at turns, though many stores and convenience markets have aisles narrower than this in practice. Is it appropriate to offer help to someone using a wheelchair? It is considerate to offer help if a person appears to be struggling, but you should wait for them to accept before assisting, and respect their answer if they decline, since many people prefer to manage on their own. Are crutches easier to use than a wheelchair in public places? Experiences vary from person to person, but some users find crutches allow easier movement through tight or crowded public spaces, while a wheelchair can offer more stability and less physical strain over longer distances. How can businesses improve accessibility beyond meeting minimum ADA standards? Businesses can widen aisles, keep pathways clear of clutter, lower or reposition dispensers and switches, install lighter or automatic doors, and train staff to respond respectfully, all of which go beyond simply meeting the minimum legal requirements. Where can people report an accessibility problem at a public place? Concerns about accessibility at a public business can often be raised with the establishment directly, and formal complaints about ADA compliance can be filed with the United States Department of Justice through its ADA information line and website. And now from DisabilityScoop.com, copyright 2026, Disability Scoop, LLC. Parents of children with autism frustrated over long wait times, denials of service. by Leif Grice, The Morning Call, TNS, July 21st, 2026. Allentown, Pennsylvania. Being a parent is a full-time job, but for Misty Vicky, whose son Wyatt has autism, it can be particularly demanding. Wyatt was nonverbal for 3.5 years, which led to many behavioral problems, Vicky said. Now 5 years old, he engages in self-injurious behaviors such as banging his head, scratching himself, or biting himself. He has eating issues, struggles with holding utensils, and often tries to run away, especially if he is in an open area. Last summer, we had to have our whole yard fenced in, even in front of the front door, just for the safety of Wyatt. He's really bad with waiting in lines or even the grocery store. I can't tell you the last time we've been in a grocery store. I do grocery delivery now. Just because things in the community can be very triggering and hard for Wyatt, Vicky said. However, Vicky said, the greatest challenge she faces isn't managing Wyatt's condition and its symptoms, it's getting care and services for her son. Vicky, a single mother who has sole custody of Wyatt, said, on top of working a full-time job, she drives 2 hours a day, 5 days a week, to get her son treatment in Bethlehem through Pennsylvania Mentor. To get the time away from work, she takes unpaid time off through the Family and Medical Leave Act. We're already a one-income household, so that's income that I'm missing out on, Vicky said. It has been a struggle, but I will have to continue to do the drive if that means my son can have services that are helping him. Vicky's story is not unique. Many parents in the Lehigh Valley caring for children with autism face challenges due to a shortage of providers and limitations in services. Over the last 20 years, autism diagnoses in the U.S. have skyrocketed. According to Johns Hopkins, diagnoses have increased 300%, primarily due to more expansive diagnosis criteria and increased screening. According to the Centers for Disease Control and Prevention, it is now estimated that 1 in every 31 children is on the autism spectrum. At the same time, services have not kept up pace. There is a significant shortage of board-certified developmental pediatricians, with only about 800 in the U.S., according to the Children's Hospital of Los Angeles. Long wait times for diagnosis. Allie Wiener-Avraham and her husband, who himself has autism, realized their son Azrael was different when he was about 2 months old. He met many milestones early, but his development patterns and behaviors didn't match other children's, and as he continued to grow, they noticed more differences. He walked on his toes and constantly ran into walls. He also had an unusual response to touch. A light touch could leave him screaming like he was in pain, but he also would throw himself onto furniture or the floor without acting like he felt a thing. Transitions were incredibly difficult, and what I now know were autistic meltdowns could last for hours. Nothing we tried helped calm him, Wiener-Avraham said. Wiener-Avraham of Allentown said many programs that treat autism require an official diagnosis for children to receive services. And timelines are sensitive. The longer a diagnosis is delayed, the longer it takes for a family to get services for the child, which means the child's development could be negatively affected. Early diagnosis is key. Finding someone to evaluate and then treat Azrael took the family across 3 states. They started in New York, where they faced a 2-year waitlist for an evaluation and where Azrael was repeatedly denied access to early intervention services. When Azrael was 2 years old, they moved to Tennessee, where they also faced a 2-year wait for an evaluation, although they were eligible to receive some intervention services without a diagnosis. The family moved to the Lehigh Valley seeking additional help, and while Wiener-Avraham said help was easier to find, the family still faced roadblocks, in part because her son was now too old for early intervention services. I came to a state where they valued early intervention, but my son was already too old for early intervention when we moved here. He was 5. Every place that we went said, he's too advanced in age. Wiener-Avraham said, Azrael was not diagnosed until he was 6 years old, and Wiener-Avraham said she was only able to get an appointment for him because another parent canceled and she was available to take the last-minute time slot. The family was not alone in facing long wait lists. A 2023 report stated that two-thirds of specialty centers that conduct autism diagnoses had wait times of 4 months or more, but parents interviewed by the Morning Call said they waited for much longer. Sarah Diedendurfer of Weisenberg Township said her son was diagnosed with autism right after his third birthday, after 9 months of waiting. She said at one point they were on three wait lists, one as long as 18 months. Vicky's son, Wyatt, was diagnosed with autism when he was 18 months old, after his mother spent $3,000 to see an independent provider. Otherwise, he could have waited until November 2025, when he would have been almost 5 years old, Vicky said. Difficulty finding an appointment isn't the only issue, said Wiener Avraham, who founded and runs an autism activism organization called Tis the Tism. Children can be misdiagnosed by providers who don't specialize in autism diagnosis, she said. I've had parents come to me with a slew of letters of diagnoses, obsessive-compulsive disorder, oppositional defiant disorder, anxiety, attention deficit disorder, attention deficit hyperactivity disorder, but not giving an actual autism diagnosis, and really, that's the underlying cause, and they've gone to multiple different doctors, but they can't get in for an actual, real autism evaluation, Wiener Avraham said. Wiener Avraham also said some evaluators won't see children over the age of 6, others won't see children under 4 years old. Searching for services. Once a child is diagnosed, they qualify for Medicaid insurance through the state and can be enrolled in certain services, but families enter an all-new obstacle course of getting those services. Vicky, Wiener Avraham, Diedendurfer, and Michael Updegraff, a father in Upper Macungie Township whose son has autism, said the services offered by the state and in the Lehigh Valley are great, but accessing them can be a hardship. Wiener Avraham said that this goes for schools and care in the community. She said when she moved to the Lehigh Valley, she attempted to enroll Azriel, now 11, in private school, but was told that even though he qualified for services, other children needed them more than he did, and he wouldn't receive them. Often they will word things in a way where, yeah, they would benefit from it, but it's not necessary. We'd rather them be in the classroom more than being pulled out. Even if the child really needs services. And I've heard lawyers tell school districts and tell special education directors, if you cannot provide the services for the child because you're understaffed, don't qualify them for it. And that is a huge problem, because our kids who are in need of these services, which the school system should be working on them, they're being told to go elsewhere, and elsewhere has a wait list, Wiener Avraham said. Updegraff said, just working around bus schedules can be challenging. This is something many working parents have issues with, but his son's autism also means that changes in routine can lead to problems. He gets upset if he gets dropped off at a different spot. He's very particular where the bus drops him off. So it's not as easy as, I'll just have a neighbor pick him up. He could have a full-on screaming meltdown, Updegraff said. Updegraff added that beyond school, getting services in daycare can be a challenge. Normal daycare is not necessarily an option, as his son Michael, 8, would need an aide with him at all times for the daycare to provide services to him, and when that aide has time off, he needs to take time off to watch his son every day. Updegraff said that after enough headaches with daycare, he eventually quit his job so he could take care of his son. He now works at the Carbon Lehigh Intermediate Unit, where he makes half as much as he did at his previous job. Just as in schools, children with autism may be denied or delayed from receiving care in the community. Wiener Avraham's daughter Ashira, 6, is also on the autism spectrum. Wiener Avraham said she had a much easier time getting Ashira diagnosed than her son, and she was able to access services through Pennsylvania's early intervention program, which she said were stellar. However, her daughter was denied other services until she turned 4 years old. Updegraff said when his son was placed on a 6-month wait list for speech therapy services, he and his wife ended up paying $75 per hour out of pocket to see another provider. Services closer to home. There's another issue complicating services for some parents, distance. Vicky said it's not by choice that she drives 2 hours 5 days a week. There is another Pennsylvania mentor site 10 minutes away from her home in Fogelsville in Upper Macungie Township. But, she said, she can't get approval for him to go there from Magellan Behavioral Health. The company contracted to manage behavioral health services for Medicaid members in Bucks, Lehigh, Northampton, and several other counties. She has been attempting to appeal to Magellan, but has had no success. If Magellan would approve him to go to Fogelsville, it would be a 20-minute drive a day, which I could make in a lunch break. I wouldn't have to be on unpaid as FMLA anymore, Vicky said. Optigraph said he's in much the same situation. The family also lives in Fogelsville, but also has to drive to the Pennsylvania mentor in Bethlehem for their son's services, as often as 5 days a week during the summer, because Magellan won't approve them to get services closer to home. Deaden Durfer said she, too, drove her son to Bethlehem, but was able to start getting to services closer to home at the Fogelsville, Pennsylvania mentor site. Now she drives 10 minutes one way instead of 30 minutes or more, but she had to fight insurance for that. Nothing is easy. They don't make anything easy to get. The entire process, for people who maybe don't have the resources to do so, it's very challenging. I will always fight. I will drive to the end of the world for my kid to get services because I am able to do that. However, there are a lot of families that can't do that, and that's really frustrating for me as a mom because I see how much I'm putting into it, and I'm still not getting everything I need, Deaden Durfer said. Savita Health, the parent company of Pennsylvania Mentor, declined to comment for this story. Magellan did not respond to requests for comment. Parents and providers' issues with Magellan have reached Lehigh County Controller Mark Pinsley, who said he is investigating. According to information Pinsley provided to the Morning Call, from 2021 through the end of 2025, Magellan received 20,311 requests for intensive behavioral health services from Lehigh County residents and denied 125. During the same time period, 182 complaints of dissatisfaction with either a provider or Magellan were filed with the county, and 169 grievances over a denial for service by Magellan were filed. About 21% of grievances led to a decision being overturned. According to the county, service denial rates are monitored on a monthly basis and discussed with the Pennsylvania Office of Mental Health and Substance Abuse Services on a quarterly basis. The county and Magellan also work together to determine and address the access needs of members, but not all services have standard requirements for access that are set by the state. The future. A new center that Good Shepherd Rehabilitation plans to open this year could help alleviate some of the issues families are facing. The Autism and Neurodevelopmental Wellness Center, which is set to open this fall in Upper Macungie, has been co-designed by the community with the demands and needs of neurodivergent individuals and their families in mind, according to Good Shepherd. The center will have licensed counselors providing treatment based on evidence-based modalities and therapies, including developmental, individual differences, and relationship-based frameworks. It will also hold classes, art, and music therapies. But another element of the center is support. A care navigator will be available to help families and individuals with insurance, referrals, and connecting with community agencies, Good Shepherd said. And the center will also serve as an environment where neurodivergent individuals and their families can relax and connect with others like them. For us, your voices made one thing unmistakably clear. Our region is ready for something more. Something collaborative, inclusive, and built with the community at the center, Carrie Gerber, Vice President of Advancement and Marketing at Good Shepherd, said during a news conference. While Good Shepherd's center will provide more options and services to parents and families, it alone will not fix the broader regional issues of provider availability and access. Wiener Avraham said it is never too early for parents to start advocating. The state's early intervention program is there and available for parents. She said, waiting until later or until there is absolute certainty will just mean more time on wait lists. She encouraged parents to trust their instincts, even if doctors tell them to wait. And if a doctor or a teacher suggests you look into getting your child evaluated, definitely don't wait. She added that parents should try to get on every wait list they possibly can when they are trying to get their child evaluated. There is always a chance that someone will cancel, and you are the person who can fill the time slot. This is a difficult journey, and you don't need to do it alone. Parents should seek out support groups, other parents to help guide them along this journey, because that's where I started, Wiener Avraham said. This is why I started Tis the Tism, to help parents through the waiting process. What can I do right now? My kid is 5 years old and peeing in public because they don't know the social skills. How can I stop this behavior right now? My kid's having tantrums and won't leave the house. I can't even get them to school. The school's not helping. There's no therapy in place. There's no diagnosis. What could I do now? Reach out to parents. Copyright 2026, The Morning Call, distributed by Tribune Content Agency, LLC. And now from Disability Scoop, Netflix Making Kids' Shows More Accessible by Sean Heasley, July 22, 2026. Through a new arrangement, Netflix will make hundreds of hours of programming for kids and families more accessible to those with disabilities. Starting this week, the streaming service will add overlays with deaf performers interpreting in American Sign Language to 73 titles. The collection includes television shows and movies ranging from The Magic School Bus Rides Again to Pokemon Horizons and Pinocchio. At Netflix, we believe great storytelling should be accessible to everyone, and this partnership is a meaningful continuation of that commitment, said Eliza Beniro, Senior Manager of Strategy and Innovation at Netflix. With ASL now joining subtitles, Subtitles for the Deaf and Hard of Hearing, SDH, Dubbing, and Audio Description, AD, as another way members can enjoy our content, we're ensuring our deaf and hard of hearing members have more ways to experience the stories they love. The streaming service worked with Sign Up Media, which provides sign language interpretation for entertainment, to add the overlays. The company said that the offering is especially meaningful for deaf children who aren't yet reading well enough to rely on captions and who often must depend on a parent to interpret on-screen dialogue. When I started Sign Up Media, I believed the deaf community deserved access to entertainment in their language at the same scale everyone else takes for granted, said Mariella Sato, founder of Sign Up Media. Partnering with Netflix to deliver 200 hours of kids and family content is that vision made real, and it's just the beginning. Hollywood is starting to understand that sign language isn't an accommodation, it's a language, and we're building the infrastructure to deliver it. 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The ASL interpreter overlays can be accessed by using the Sign Up Chrome extension. Well, that's all the time we have for today. This has been Melinda Ambrose with Disability Connection. I hope you've enjoyed today's reading from the audio reading service at the Allen County Public Library in Fort Wayne, Indiana.
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7: Over the years, we've been entertained by artists who are blind or are visually impaired. But that has not stopped them from going on to greatness. It includes a long list. Here are just four. Stevie Wonder, a legendary artist known for its hits like Superstition, Signed, Sealed, and Delivered. He's won 22 Grammy Awards, the most ever by a solo artist. And then Ray Charles, often called the genius. He pioneered soul music and is famous for songs like Georgia on My Mind and Hit the Road Jack. And one of the most famous tenors in the world, Andrea Bocelli, an Italian opera singer with a voice often described as one of the most beautiful in the world. And if you're a fan of jazz music, George Shearing. He was a self-taught jazz musician who composed the hit September in the Rain. Another superstar in the pop music genre, Sir Elton John, has faced the problem of sight loss. But only recently, he released his new collaboration album with US musician Brandi Carlile, titled Who Believes in Angels? 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
8: 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No, that doesn't work. 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Decline. 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
24: Hello, I'm Emily Saunders. You are listening to Chris Radio. During this hour, I will be reading news and commentaries from the New York Times. We begin with our first article. From the headlines, Russia's new push to torment Kyiv and a whistleblower's warning on mail-in voting. Plus, hiking 2,190 miles at age 91. Here's what we're covering. Russia torments Kyiv with new tactic of nonstop waves of drones by Siobhan O'Grady and Yuri Shivala. Putin pledges increased strikes in Ukraine and support for Iran by Paul Sohn. Whistleblower says Trump officials are defying court orders on voting by mail, by Chris Cameron. More mail ballots are arriving late this cycle, and they're getting tossed, by Adam Sella and Nick Corasaniti. Bond sell-off threatens to squeeze borrowers around the world, by Eshi Nelson. UN says world will miss its climate target. Warming must be reversed, by Chico Harlan. At 91, he just reclaimed his age record on the Appalachian Trail, by Chris Cohen. Whistleblower says Trump officials are defying court orders on voting by mail. The Postal Service disputed allegations by the whistleblower that the agency had violated several court orders that should have halted work on the plan. By Chris Cameron, reporting from Washington. A U.S. Postal Service official has alleged that the agency is moving forward with a, quote, secretive, rushed effort to carry out President Trump's order, exerting federal control over mail voting, despite a court order blocking those plans. The official filed a whistleblower report published on Tuesday morning by the office of Senator Richard Blumenthal, a Democrat of Connecticut, asserting that the, quote, risky and haphazard implementation of Mr. Trump's order could lead to a, quote, catastrophic failure in the mail ballot system ahead of this year's midterm elections. The report said that the agency had planned to complete a new digital system overseeing mail ballots by September 1st. That system, known as the Federal Ballot Mail Portal, would serve as a database for voter information that could be used to reject ballots that appear invalid. Mr. Trump has previously sought to build a national voter roll to bolster unfounded claims of widespread voter fraud. The official at the Postal Service describing their work on the portal in the whistleblower report raised, quote, grave concerns that the portal's verification process could reject tens of thousands of ballots in a bulk mailing batch if, quote, even one barcode on one single ballot, end quote, failed to properly scan, and that the rushed, quote, slapdash development of the portal would significantly increase the chance of errors and other failures in the verification process. Potentially, millions of American voters may not receive their mail-in ballot this election cycle in a timely manner or at all, the official said in the report, which was prepared with the assistance of Whistleblower Aid, a nonprofit group that represents people seeking to expose potential lawbreaking. Voting by mail would become much more difficult, if not impossible, for tens of millions of Americans if the Postal Service is allowed to put into place the restrictive rules governing mail voting that Mr. Trump has demanded. The most aggressive parts of that plan are currently blocked by a court order. The Postal Service confirmed in a statement that it had continued work on the portal amid the legal battle, but asserted that it was in compliance with the courts because it was not currently using parts of the new system that would invalidate people's votes. Democratic lawmakers, liberal voting integrity groups, and the Postal Worker Union reacted in outrage at the report, calling for an immediate halt to efforts to carry out Mr. Trump's plan before the midterm election. Others urged Americans not to be discouraged from voting. The most aggressive voices called for criminal charges for what they described as election interference. Defying court orders to engage in election interference should bring prison time, said Governor Gavin Newsom of California, which mails ballots to all voters, said on social media, quote, lock them up, defend democracy, end quote. In an order last week, a federal judge in Massachusetts blocked the Postal Service from forcing states to comply with the main parts of the new rule, blocking several provisions, quote, to the extent that they made changes, quote, mandatory for states. The order, issued on August 27th, is set to expire on September 10th. In an appellate filing on Tuesday, the Postal Service argued that it was merely preparing for the possibility that it would need to enact the rule after all, if allowed by the courts. The agency noted that two states, North Carolina and Alabama, could be required to begin sending out mail ballots to voters before September 10th, and asked a court of appeals to lift the order blocking the rule ahead of those states' deadlines. In the whistleblower report, the federal official raised concerns that the Postal Service had violated several court orders that should have halted work on the new system. At one point in June, the report said, work on the project was halted in response to a court order. But a month later, the project was, quote, suddenly resumed without explanation of what authority permitted USPS to ignore the court order, end quote. The last of these injunctions, the report said, quote, was not lifted until August 26, 2026. After weeks of work were done on the new election ballot mail IT system, it's difficult to see such a blatant denial of work continuing at a breakneck speed to make the portal ready to be used in the upcoming midterm elections while those injunctions were in place, end quote. Mr. Trump has repeatedly promoted false claims of widespread fraud through mail-in voting, which he has described as, quote, cheating, quote, corrupt, and, quote, horrible, even though he voted by mail in two elections this year. He has moved to restrict mail-in voting using a variety of procedural legislative levers. Those moves have led to a pileup of legal rulings and challenges surrounding the nation's electoral system just 2 months before the midterm elections. The rules could especially affect states where some of the most competitive races for House, Senate, and governor will determine control of Congress and state governments. Michigan, where 37% of votes were cast by mail in 2022, would be one, with competitive statewide contests and multiple battleground House races. California, which mails ballots to all voters, is expected to be central to Democratic efforts to win control in the House. The Supreme Court had allowed the Trump administration to move ahead with Mr. Trump's mail ballot executive order, reasoning that a lawsuit challenging the order was premature because the administration had not started carrying out its plans. But days before the court ruled, the Postal Service formally published a new plan to comply with the executive order. Judge Indira Talwani, a federal district court judge in Massachusetts, reasoned that the stakes had changed with the new plan and temporarily blocked it, concluding that the agency's plan appeared to overstep its legal mandate and could spark chaos by changing rules a little more than 2 months before an election. Allies grumble that U.S. is hindering global economic growth. At a summit meant to showcase President Trump's economic policies as a model for the world, Europeans complained about tariffs and the war with Iran. By Jim Tankersley, reporting from the Group of 20 Finance meetings in Asheville, North Carolina. Nearly every session at the Group of 20 meeting of finance ministers and central bankers in Asheville, North Carolina this week began with Treasury Secretary Scott Bessent extolling the state of the U.S. economy under President Trump and urging other countries to be more like America. America's allies were not always receptive. At several points, representatives from Europe, Canada, and other nations friendly to the United States criticized the administration for moves that they say have hurt their economies. They voiced displeasure over the war with Iran, which has resulted in disruptions to energy markets and shipping. They also raised Mr. Bessent's surprise decision to sell U.S. holdings of euros to prop up Japan's currency last month, and the administration's escalating war of words and tariffs with Canada. The disagreements, while mostly polite, reflected a growing frustration in Europe and elsewhere over Mr. Trump's stewardship of the global economy, and allies' sense that his policies have in important ways hindered economic growth. The issue, Mr. Bessent said the administration was, quote, laser focused on. Despite U.S. strong arm tactics, even traditional U.S. allies among the G20 are clearly and publicly at odds with the Trump administration's priorities, said Eswar Prasad, a Cornell University economist and former head of the International Monetary Fund's China division. Some of the difference is philosophical. Mr. Trump has eviscerated regulatory barriers for businesses, including the booming artificial intelligence industry, and leaned into fossil fuel production. European leaders remain more cautious on AI and other deregulation and more committed to a transition to renewable energy sources like wind and solar power, even as they try to nurture their own tech ecosystem to rival America and China. There are clear differences, and we will handle it that way, Lars Klingbeil, the German vice chancellor, told reporters on Tuesday in Asheville. He pointed to America's tariff conflicts, including its escalating standoff with Canada, which he said were eroding trust in global trade and would, quote, ultimately harm everyone involved. Mr. Bessent and colleagues planned the gathering on Monday and Tuesday as a showcase for the administration's policies and an advertisement for the strength of American business. In an apparent first, Mr. Bessent invited American chief executives from industries, including banking and cryptocurrency, to sessions with the visiting officials. All of this was done under the banner of improving public-private collaboration and juicing investment. The foundation of America's strength is predicated on remaining the preeminent economy in the world, Jamie Dimon, the chief executive of J.P. Morgan Chase, who was one of the executives in attendance, said in a release lauding Mr. Bessent's move. Mr. Bessent opened Tuesday's events with a, quote, fireside chat with the Fox Business host Larry Kudlow, a former top economic official in Mr. Trump's first administration. Both men raved about America's business climate under Mr. Trump. The U.S. is at a very special place in the world because we are the AI superpower and we are pulling away in computer power, Mr. Bessent said, crediting the administration's regulatory tax and energy policies. He said he had invited the other countries in advance to, quote, come with us and grow. The American economy is growing faster than many of its peers. The International Monetary Fund projects that the United States will grow more than twice as fast as the Eurozone or Canada this year. Yet the IMF noted this summer that the administration's war in Iran had slowed economic growth. German economists say Mr. Trump's war and his tariffs on Europe have dampened what otherwise has been the strongest year of German growth since 2022. On Monday, European leaders used one of the open discussions to complain that Mr. Bessent had not informed them in advance of his plans to use America's holdings of euros in an effort to boost the value of Japan's currency, the yen. By using euros, Mr. Besant pushed down the value of Europe's currency while protecting the value of the dollar. Joachim Nagel, the head of Germany's central bank, said he believed that the criticism had resonated and that American officials now understood why Europeans, quote, were not really enthusiastic.

end quote. The most open conflict was between America and its northern neighbor. Mr. Besant was dismissive of Canada in a CNBC interview from the summit on Monday, saying, quote, "I don't think you can be in a tit for tat with someone who's 13 times larger than you are." Before a meeting with Mr. Besant on Tuesday, the Canadian finance minister, François-Philippe Champagne, responded defiantly. He planned to tell Mr. Besant, he said, that, quote, "We're going to defend our workers, our industries, and Canada." You are listening to news and commentaries from the New York Times on Chris Radio. Deadly landslide in Nepal most likely caused by weakened bedrock. As the planet warms, glacier meltwater and a thawing permafrost could have contributed to destabilizing the rock. By Raj Saha and Jeremy White. The glacier on the north face of Longtong Lirong, a mountain in Nepal near its border with Tibet, once sat nearly a mile above the valley floor below. Then, on August 26th, a section of the mountain and the glacier collapsed, releasing more than 7 billion cubic feet of rock and ice. That amount of debris would fill around 100 football stadiums. The scar left on the mountainside in the exposed rock and permafrost, a mixture of frozen soil and rocks beneath the glacier, offer clues about what led to the landslide, which caused flash flooding that killed over 1,000 people and left thousands missing. It will most likely take months for scientists to understand exactly what caused this catastrophe. "Our current best interpretation is that it was a rock collapse," said Kristen Cook, a geomorphologist at Université Grenoble-Alpes in France. Quote, "It broke down the glacier." Dr. Cook is part of a community of scientists studying the landslide. "Bedrock failures can be hard to predict," Dr. Cook said. Quote, "There are so many steep slopes in the Himalaya. We can't assess the risks of a failure for all of them," she added. Satellite data analyzed for the New York Times by George Brencher, a postdoctoral fellow at the University of Washington, showed that a rock outcrop at the edge of the glacier had moved by more than a foot in the month before the collapse, and that the motion had accelerated. When the landslide occurred, it left a nearly straight cut through the ice and rock. This indicates that the collapse happened in the bedrock, according to W.W. Emmerziel, a mountain hydrologist at Utrecht University. As the glacier retreated over the past century, it left the rock outcrop unstable and with little structural support from below. The collapse was most likely the result of several events building on one another. Glacier meltwater seeping into the bedrock could have widened existing cracks as it repeatedly froze and thawed. As the glacier retreated, it exposed rock faces, most likely helping to thaw the permafrost within them and allowing even more water into the cracks. Over time, these gradual changes may have weakened the rock structure to the point of collapse. Quote, "What we do observe is that these instabilities seem to be increasing in frequency," Dr. Cook said. Quote, "Any high mountain region that is experiencing melting permafrost and glaciers should expect more instability," end quote. Scientists are particularly worried about the Alps, as Europe is warming faster than other continents. The sheer mass of the falling ice and rock, combined with a vertical drop of 1 mile, released enough energy to pulverize and melt much of the ice and create a slurry of meltwater, ice, rock, and sediment. As the debris traveled downstream with a flow rate at least 30 times that of Niagara Falls, it picked up more water and sediment while the heavier rock debris was deposited. Scientists estimate that it reached a peak speed of

0: over 100 miles per hour. The debris flow traveled more than 60 miles, destroying towns and bridges and killing more than 1,000 people. Thousands more are still missing. Putin pledges increased strikes in Ukraine and support for Iran. The Russian president promised continued retaliation against the Ukrainians and, quote, full solidarity with Iran. By Paul Son, reporting from Berlin. President Vladimir V. Putin of Russia has pledged to continue his escalating war against Ukraine and support for Iran in its conflict with the United States, ending a two-day appearance at a summit in Kyrgyzstan with a note of defiance. The Russian leader also expressed his comfort in dealing with President Trump's special envoys, Steve Witkoff and Jared Kushner, in peace negotiations over Ukraine, a pointed declaration days after the CIA director arrived for a rare visit to Moscow and made a case to his Russian counterpart for ending the war. We are completely comfortable working with people we know well and generally trust, Mr. Putin said, noting that the two envoys have Mr. Trump's trust and a direct line to the American president. Quote, these are people close to President Trump. Asked about the trip by the CIA director, John Ratcliffe, Mr. Putin said direct contacts between the heads of intelligence agencies had taken place, even at tense moments during the Cold War. He noted that negotiations were, quote, currently frozen to a certain extent. The Russian leader spoke during and after a meeting of the 10-nation political and security grouping known as the Shanghai Cooperation Organization in Bishkek, the Kyrgyz capital. His appearance there came as the war in Ukraine has entered a new and more dangerous stage, with escalating air attacks by both sides against targets that often lack sufficient air defenses to protect them. For months, Ukraine has been pummeling Russian oil refineries, ships, and e-commerce warehouses with long-range strikes. The attacks have caused gasoline shortages across Russia and disrupted the Russian economy. Ukrainian forces have also isolated Crimea and held back Mr. Putin's troops on the battlefield, where Moscow's progress has slowed. Ukrainian strikes damaged about 100 Russian ships over 40 days, according to Mr. Putin, who said the loss was equivalent to 1% of Russia's gross domestic product. Russia has begun an aggressive escalation in response to Ukraine's strikes, carrying out relentless bombardments with new jet-powered drones, increasing attacks on the Ukrainian capital, Kyiv, and threatening Ukraine's grain exports by taking aim at its Black Sea ports. Mr. Putin leaned into that pugnacious response in his comments in Bishkek, saying the Russian military had been given orders to carry out mass strikes against the energy infrastructure of Ukraine. He said Russia's strikes were jeopardizing Ukraine's agricultural exports and risking a financial crisis. I'm not saying we'll collapse the economy there, but it's a serious challenge for them, Mr. Putin said. When asked about comments by the Ukrainian president Volodymyr Zelensky that civilian aircraft would not be safe in Russia owing to Ukrainian drones, Mr. Putin called the remark, quote, state terrorism. And I'd draw attention to the fact that they are the ones asking us to resume negotiations, asking for personal meetings, he said, referring to Mr. Zelensky's request to meet with Mr. Putin. Quote, negotiations are not conducted with terrorists. The developments in the war have caused a wave of anxiety in Russia about a possible new draft after parliamentary elections later this month. In his comments, Mr. Putin called such suggestions, quote, nonsense. Earlier in the day, Mr. Putin met with President Masoud Pezeshkian of Iran and pledged his continued support for what he called the Iranian people's, quote, courage and resilience in defending their national interests. Since Mr. Trump launched his war against Iran with Israel in late February, Russia has backed the Iranians with intelligence, including the U.S. assets in the Persian Gulf, and shipped drone components to Tehran via the Caspian Sea. The United States and Iran resumed trading strikes this week after what had been a weeks-long hiatus in fighting. During this difficult time, we are trying to provide you with the assistance you need, Mr. Putin told the Iranian leader in Bishkek. Quote, we have discussed this with you and are supplying you with the necessary goods. The New York Times reported that Mr. Radcliffe, the CIA director, traveled to Moscow in recent days to deliver a bleak assessment of the toll and trajectory of Russia's war effort in Ukraine and urge its leaders to cut a deal. U.S. intelligence officials have long believed that Mr. Putin isn't getting an accurate battlefield picture from his subordinates. During the news conference, Mr. Putin said he had many sources of information that together formed an objective view of the battlefield. He said Russian forces had taken 270 square kilometers of territory in Ukraine's Donetsk region in August. Statistics from Deep State, a Ukrainian group that maps changes to the front line, show Russia taking only 26 square kilometers in the region. Before traveling to the summit, Mr. Putin attended a meeting with teachers and students in Russia, at which he made a confounding reference to orcas eating polar bears as a way to explain why Russia needed to go to war with Ukraine. Asked about those remarks in Bishkek, Mr. Putin replied by saying that during the Soviet era, Western nations were described as, quote, sharks of imperialism. Quote, if anyone tries to drag us down the food chain, to gobble us up or devour us, they might get punched in the teeth, Mr. Putin said. Quote, and Russia is ready to do this, despite the rapidly growing appetites and teeth of these sharks. Chris Radio needs your feedback. We welcome your suggestions and questions about our programming and any other topics you would like to hear. 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Thank you for listening. At 91, he just reclaimed his age record on the Appalachian Trail. This week, Dale Graybeard Sanders became the oldest person to complete the roughly 2,190-mile trail. By Chris Cohen. On Monday, Dale Sanders was about 1,000 feet from the end of the Appalachian Trail when he lost his balance. The 91-year-old, who is known by the trail name Graybeard, was headed to the summit of Mount Katahdin, the highest peak in Maine, and the trail's northern terminus. The weather on the mountain is too harsh for much besides lichen to grow, and he fell heavily onto sharp granite. He lay on the ground and prayed. After a few minutes, he was able to get to his feet. Soon, he was standing on the summit, having reclaimed his record as the oldest person to thru-hike the Appalachian Trail. It was a reminder, a final reminder, of a lesson he said the trail had taught him repeatedly over the previous year. When it hurts, keep going, he said. It'll probably go away. Mr. Sanders had previously set the age mark in 2017 at 82. That record was broken in 2021 by an 83-year-old hiker, MJ Eberhardt, known on the trail as Nimble Will Nomad. Mr. Sanders had befriended and encouraged Mr. Eberhardt, but was also inspired to try to reclaim the record. Mr. Sanders began chipping away at the trail last September. While most thru-hikers complete the distance end-to-end in one direction, the Appalachian Trail Conservancy requires only that hikers cover every mile of the trail within a 365-day period for it to count as a thru-hike in any direction in any order. Working with a rotating team of volunteers, Mr. Sanders devised a plan to divide the hiking to make the most of a year's hiking weather. He planned to cover around 12 miles a day and sleep most nights in a camper in the back of his pickup truck. That went more or less according to plan until early August, when numbness in his left arm sent him to the hospital, where a doctor advised him to return to his home in Memphis for a thorough assessment. Shortly after, he received the news that his mother-in-law had died. With roughly 140 miles left to hike in sections of the Southeast and Maine, he left the trail and let go of the idea of finishing within a year. "I accepted it, but I wasn't happy about it," he said. After spending time with his family and receiving clearance from his doctor to return to hiking, he received a detailed plan from two of his volunteers that would allow him to finish in time. They said making the record-setting deadline would be tight, but doable. After some hesitation, he returned to the trail on August 16th for a final push. When Mr. Eberhardt got the word that Mr. Sanders was back on the trail, he rushed from his home in Alabama to surprise him on the trail in Great Smoky Mountains National Park and offer support in camp in the evenings. "This is not a competitive thing at all," Mr. Eberhardt said after Mr. Sanders had reclaimed his title. Quote, "He helped me and encouraged me when I took the record away from him. You have no idea how happy I am to have this relieved from me and to have it go on." Reached on his way back to Tennessee, Mr. Sanders said he was looking forward to some rest, but he added, he has also started thinking about a long hike in the Grand Canyon. Can lymphatic workouts really help with bloating or swelling? Some influencers promote specific exercise routines, like walking or jumping, to reduce puffiness. Here's What to Know by Danielle Friedman. For years, the wellness world has talked up the benefits of lymphatic drainage. Some influencers promote practices like self-massage and dry brushing, claiming those methods can detox and depuff the body by improving the circulation of lymph fluid. Now, some on social media are suggesting specific exercise routines they say can be especially helpful for draining the fluid and reducing swelling and bloating. One trending workout called lymphatic walking involves simply taking a relaxed stroll while focusing on your posture and breathing and letting your arms and hands swing free. Another is rebounding or jumping either in place or on a trampoline. Some influencers also promote specific dynamic stretching routines for lymphatic drainage. The social media hype may reflect a growing interest in the lymphatic system in medicine, said Mark Miller, a physical therapist who specializes in lymphatic health at MD Anderson Cancer Center in Houston. Lymphatics is a really hot topic right now among researchers, he said, in part because of technological advances for mapping the lymphatic system. But some important nuances are often lost in the social media conversation, he added. If your lymphatic system is healthy, no evidence suggests that specific workouts are more or less effective for maintaining it, although exercise does play a role. We asked experts to break down the basics. What is the lymphatic system? Your lymphatic system is an intricate network of vessels and nodes that helps maintain fluid balance throughout your body and support your immune system. The vessels transport a fluid called lymph. If your body is fighting an infection, the lymphatic system picks up pieces of bacteria or viruses and transports them to your lymph nodes, which act as filters and help your immune system combat them, said Dr. Tiana Wooldridge, a sports medicine physician at the Hospital for Special Surgery in New York. Unlike your cardiovascular system, which relies on the heart to keep blood flowing, your lymphatic system lacks a central pump. Instead, it depends on muscle contractions from movement, breathing, and even digestion to squeeze and move lymph around your body. Does your body need help with lymphatic drainage? Most people's lymphatic systems hum along smoothly, said Dr. Jason Wheeler, a vascular medicine specialist at the Cleveland Clinic. But some people will develop a disorder called lymphedema, in which lymph fluid pools in a part or parts of the body. you're most likely to develop lymphedema after suffering some kind of damage to your lymphatic system because of injury, surgery, or cancer treatment. But smoking, obesity, and age can also predispose you to the condition. A much smaller percentage are born with a genetic condition that prevents their lymphatic system from draining properly. Dr. Wheeler cautioned that just because you're puffy or bloated, this doesn't mean that you have lymphedema. Many people experience these symptoms throughout the day in response to diet, poor sleep, the weather, and other environmental factors. How does exercise affect lymphatic drainage? Since muscle contractions power the lymphatic system, any kind of exercise or movement is beneficial. Experts typically give people the same basic exercise recommendations for lymphatic health as they do for overall health. 150 minutes per week of moderate intensity aerobic activity and at least 2 sessions per week of strength training. The stronger your muscles are, the better they are able to pump lymph fluid, Dr. Wheeler said. And in general, the more you contract your muscles through aerobic activities like walking, jogging, or cycling, the more you are supporting your lymphatic system and keeping it circulating. Beyond those basics, quote, it's really about just being consistent with movement throughout your day, said Kelly Sturm, a physical therapist in Minneapolis who focuses on lymphatic health. That said, if someone with a healthy lymphatic system wants to try a walking or jumping workout billed as lymphatic, there are a few downsides, she said. Deep diaphragmatic breathing, which is incorporated into some of the so-called lymphatic workouts promoted online, can also help with lymphatic circulation. Ultimately, quote, movement is medicine no matter what kind of health you're talking about, Dr. Woolridge said. If the goal of supporting your lymphatic health gets you moving, she added, your whole body will benefit. From opinion, guest essay. Cancel the Met Gala instead. By Robin Givon, who is a contributing opinion writer. There are many questions to be asked about the Metropolitan Museum of Art's decision to dedicate its Spring Costume Institute exhibition to the designer John Galliano, and then to cancel it when the backlash came. Did organizers, including the Met trustee Anna Wintour and the Costume Institute curator Andrew Bolton, think that after a stint in rehab and a multitude of apologies, the past had been forgiven? Or perhaps even forgotten? Did Miss Wintour's loyalty to her talented but troubled longtime friend so cloud her judgment that she thought she could just will his slate clean? I understand the outrage and the objections over John Galliano Horizons, but the exhibition should not have been canceled. Instead, the Met Gala should have been canceled. The ball has long overshadowed the exhibition. In the fashion ecosystem, it's the Super Bowl and the Oscars rolled into an hours-long red carpet featuring extraordinary artistry, flashes of buffoonery, and long-suffering fans waiting and waiting and waiting for Rihanna or perhaps Beyoncé. The gala traditionally takes its dress code from the exhibition. Did Miss Wintour expect guests to arrive wearing vintage Galliano? Did she want them to show up dressed like a pirate or one of the other outlandish characters that Mr. Galliano would often portray when he took his bows as the creative director at Dior? Did she want a circus? In 2011, a French tribunal found Mr. Galliano guilty of making hateful remarks about Jews and Asians. His anti-Semitic comments were vicious and bigoted, and were not a one-off incident fueled by a singularly bad alcohol-drenched night. Mr. Galliano was a repeat offender. The designer was fired from Dior. He tried to make amends by studying the Holocaust and anti-Semitism. Ms. Wintour stood by him. 3 years after his professional conflagration, Mr. Galliano was hired as creative director for Maison Margiela. Now he works with Zara. Mr. Galliano has been a design force for more than 4 decades. He was among the first generation of designers brought into luxury conglomerates to energize dusty brands and make them palatable to a younger global consumer. His vividly realized runway dramas were a how-to for the Instagram era. And then he set it all aflame with hateful words, or perhaps hate in his heart. This is a worthy subject for an exhibition. Maybe I had too much faith in Mr. Bolton when I wanted him to mount a show that would examine Mr. Galliano's profound failings closely and without hesitation. Not as unfortunate asides to his career, but as something central to it. I also wanted him to help museum visitors understand the ways in which Mr. Galliano's creativity had always been fueled by dark musings about cultural outliers. I believe deeply in the responsibility of museums to examine difficult histories with rigor, candor, and care, Mr. Bolton said in a written statement. Quote, I also recognize the pain and concern this exhibition has caused. After extensive discussion, I support the decision not to proceed, end quote. I believe Mr. Bolton could have helped people understand how anti-Semitism takes root and grows in the mind of someone like Mr. Galliano. He regularly romanticized the disenfranchised and idolized hierarchies. In the collections he showed under his own name, as well as those from his time at Dior, he fetishized royalty as well as homelessness. He took liberties with Hinduism and Maasai culture. Trying to understand Mr. Galliano could help us make sense of other contradictions in character, of how hate hides in shadows. It could also help us perhaps understand something of ourselves, or of the animal instincts that drive the fashion world, or perhaps of Miss Wintour herself, and what propels her toward the sometimes perverse creative gesture in her search for the new. The Met is the world's most prominent museum with a department dedicated to fashion, not historical costume, but the kind of fashion that's part of contemporary life. Almost every time I've visited the Costume Institute, I've overheard someone remark that a dress or a coat or a pair of shoes on display reminds them of something in their own closet. The Costume Institute, no matter how rarefied its collection or how high-minded its exhibitions, speaks intimately to people because it explores an enduring question. How do you construct a personal identity for all the world to see? How did Mr. Galliano construct his identity? Critics of the now-canceled exhibition are right that the designer should not be venerated. The proposed exhibition on Mr. Galliano's work was acknowledgement of his influence, not a judgment of his morality. Hagiography was not preordained. The Met Gala was an entirely different concern, and that's what should have been canceled. It never should have been attached to this exhibition. In addition to Miss Wintour's enduring and perhaps blind loyalty to Mr. Galliano, she rules over the gala, which has raised more than $200 million for the Costume Institute. The department, which relies on the gala for its funding, has been building a nest egg so that it is not forever dependent on Miss Wintour's party planning expertise. This would have been a fine year to reconsider its relationship to the so-called Party of the Year, which has also been a point of protest over the war in Gaza and the growing clout of America's billionaires. There surely would have been protests against Mr. Galliano, too. Museums help society undertake painful conversations to contextualize art and craft and to explore confounding contradictions. I am desperate for our cultural institutions to have an intellectual spine at a time when the political currents are eroding access to terrible truths and our ability to sit with anger and pain. Perhaps I'm naive, but I thought museums were where these hard considerations were supposed to happen. Canceling the exhibition will not make the pain go away, or prevent someone else from causing more of it. In explaining his opposition to the exhibition, Alicia Weissel, the chairman of the Elie Weissel Foundation, said, quote, if someone had screamed the worst racial epithet you can imagine, said, you're a horrible black person and your ancestors would have been hung from a tree, you could not imagine them being honored by a prominent cultural institution. No one has to imagine enslavers and racists being honored. They are revered by this very nation. Look around. Our public squares are still filled with odes to Thomas Jefferson, Woodrow Wilson, Robert E. Lee, and assorted other hallowed figures who degraded black people. When activists forced the dismantling of some of the public monuments to them, some were pointedly reinterpreted in museums. That's where we should put our dangerous desires and basic instincts under a microscope. Perhaps if the Costume Institute weren't so firmly tethered to a pop culture juggernaut, critics would have been more willing to believe that a serious and meaningful look at Mr. Galliano's life was possible. They might have allowed that a survey mounted now, while he is alive, would force people, including Mr. Galliano, to wrestle with his words and deeds in the context of today's politics and emotions. The past, after all, is not past. There's no exhibition. Some may reasonably breathe a sigh of relief, but nothing else has changed. At the U.S. Open, Naomi Osaka expands her tennis fashion vision beyond the court. By Ava Wallace. From The Athletic. And from New York. In the tennis funhouse that is the U.S. Open, everything is amplified. And Naomi Osaka has taken her signature moment at Grand Slam tournaments and turned up the volume. Osaka has been debuting elaborate outfits as she walks out onto court for years, with pieces commissioned with her own money and designed with intention. Osaka has said repeatedly fashion is her way of expressing herself and injecting a little fun into her day job. When she doesn't want to talk about her game, she's more than happy to talk about her clothes and creative process, which can take over a year to reach its final form. In 2026, she wore a jellyfish-inspired aqua outfit at the Australian Open, a series of overskirts and a glittering bronze dress meant to mimic the Eiffel Tower at the French Open, and a meticulously embroidered snow-white kimono ensemble at Wimbledon. For the U.S. Open, Osaka has expanded her vision to photo shoots around the Billie Jean King Tennis Center and a series of mostly self-styled pre-practice looks. One of them, which she wore at the tournament's media center, was a Dolce & Gabbana dress styled by La Roche, who also curated her walk-on outfit for the season's Grand Slam finale. That outfit, which she wore for her 7-6-7-6 first round win Monday night against Anastasia Zakharova, paid homage to an NBA legend, though not one the city might have chosen. As New York continues to bask in the glory of winning its first NBA championship in 53 years in June, Osaka honored Philadelphia 76ers great Allen Iverson. Nike said basketball, so I said, I'll give you basketball, Osaka said during her on-court interview. Osaka evoked his image in another look styled by Roach, wearing a Who Decides wore French Terry sweatshirt adorned with press clippings of her career highlights, according to Vogue, over a full tulle skirt. She walked out with her hair in cornrows, Iverson's style of choice, wearing the sweatband, arm sleeve, and headband he often wore to play. The outfit is in line with Nike's basketball-inspired theme at the U.S. Open, which has defending women's champion Aryna Sabalenka wearing a bright orange netted dress and returning men's champion Carlos Alcaraz sporting a tank top cut like a jersey. I think for the fashion, I'm really just inspired by Nike saying it's a basketball theme, Osaka said in a news conference Saturday. So, you know, the NBA and the WNBA have their tunnel walk-ons. I know one year in Toronto they wanted us to do it, but it never really took off, so I just felt like New York is a good place to attempt it. The grandeur and creative spirit of New York has prompted Osaka to do more than just a walk-on outfit for this tournament. The 28-year-old, who has two U.S. Open titles to her name, has been publishing photo shoots taken around the grounds of the Billie Jean King National Tennis Center all week. Each nodded to 90s and early 2000s nostalgia and had Easter eggs such as an editorial code that included her and Iverson's initials. At her pre-tournament news conference, Osaka wore what she called, quote, a spectacular eBay purchase, a U.S. Open ball cap from her birth year, 1997, and a t-shirt with Iverson on it. He's a trailblazer. I think he's also someone that I look up to a lot because he's done a lot in fashion, whether it's on purpose or not. He's shifted the way that NBA players dress, she said. I also think the whole conversation around clothes and sports, and also just expressing yourself through style, I feel like he's someone that I look up to in that regard. Iverson responded on social media, quote, wow, what an honor. Big fan. Can't wait to meet you. Osaka has been at the mercy of inspiration lately. She cited a story from an old Entertainment Weekly article about how Michael Jackson refused to curb his creative ambition, lest Prince execute his ideas first. I literally do the things that I love to do, and I feel like people relate to it, and I'm really glad and grateful for that, because I feel like the type of person I am, a lot of people can see themselves in me. I love that about myself, Osaka said. I just think, like, randomly, I'll have ideas at 2 a.m. And like that Michael Jackson clip, or maybe he never said it out loud, but he's like, Prince is going to steal my idea if I don't act on it. I feel like that sometimes. Whenever the ideas come in my head, I just really want to do it. From Cooking. Ginger Garlic Shrimp with Coconut Milk by Yasmin Farr. Fresh ingredients and bold condiments do the heavy lifting here, creating a fragrant 20-minute meal that will lure people into the kitchen, wondering what smells so good. Inspired by elements of Indian and Thai curries, the shrimp are coated in ginger, garlic, and turmeric, then seared and braised in a combination of coconut milk and soy sauce. Spinach is stirred in for a bit of green, but you can substitute your favorite quick-cooking greens like bok choy or kale, and adjust cooking time as needed. Swap the shrimp for scallops or whitefish if you like. Serve with rice, rice vermicelli noodles, or naan to soak up the flavorful liquid. Ingredients. Yield 4 servings. 2 large garlic cloves minced or grated. 1 teaspoon of minced or grated ginger. 1 teaspoon of ground turmeric. Kosher salt and black pepper. 1 tablespoon of olive oil. 1 pound large shrimp, peeled and deveined, tails on or off. 2 tablespoons of vegetable oil, 1 14-ounce can full-fat coconut milk, 1 tablespoon of soy sauce, 3 packed cups baby spinach, 1 lime halved, 1 Fresno jalapeno or serrano chili, thinly sliced, 2 scallions white and light green parts, thinly sliced, half packed cup cilantro leaves and tender stems, roughly chopped. Steamed rice, vermicelli noodles, or naan for serving. Preparation. Step 1. In a mixing bowl, mix together the garlic, ginger, turmeric, 1 teaspoon of salt, 1/2 teaspoon of pepper, and the olive oil. Add the shrimp and mix to coat well. Step 2. Heat the vegetable oil in a large skillet over medium-high until shimmering. Add the shrimp in an even layer and cook, undisturbed, for 2 minutes. Pour in the coconut milk and soy sauce. Stir to combine and turn the shrimp. Raise the heat to high and adjust it to maintain a simmer. Avoid bringing to a boil. And cook until the liquid is slightly thickened and shrimp are almost cooked through, stirring occasionally, about 3 minutes. Stir in the spinach in batches until wilted. Step 3. Remove from the heat and squeeze in the juice from a lime half. Adjust seasoning with more lime and salt as needed. Top with the chilies, scallions, and cilantro, and serve with rice, noodles, or naan. Roasted Tomato and White Bean Stew by Kolu Henry. This hearty, flexible stew comes together with pantry ingredients and delivers layers of flavors. Cherry tomatoes roasted in a generous glug of olive oil to amplify their sweetness lend a welcome brightness to this otherwise rich dish. Onion, garlic, and red pepper flakes form the backbone of this dish, to which white beans and broth are added, then simmered until thick. While this stew is lovely on its own, you could also add wiltable greens such as kale, escarole, or Swiss chard at the end and toasted breadcrumbs on top. The dish is vegan as written, but should you choose to top your bowl with a showering of grated pecorino or parmesan, it would most likely work well in your favor. Ingredients: yield 4 to 6 servings. 1/2 cup of roughly chopped Italian parsley leaves and tender stems. 2 teaspoons of lemon zest from 1 large lemon. 2 10-ounce containers of cherry or grape tomatoes. 1/4 cup olive oil plus 2 tablespoons and more for drizzling, optional. 1 teaspoon fresh thyme leaves. Kosher salt and black pepper. 1 medium yellow onion thinly sliced. 3 large garlic cloves thinly sliced. 1/2 teaspoon of red pepper flakes. 2 15-ounce cans of white beans, such as butter or cannellini, rinsed. 1 1/2 cups of vegetable or chicken broth or water. Flaky salt for serving, optional, and toasted bread for serving. Preparation, step 1. Heat the oven to 425 degrees. In a small bowl, gently toss together the parsley and lemon zest with your hands until well combined and set aside. Step 2. In a large baking dish or on a sheet pan, toss the tomatoes with 1/4 cup oil and thyme. Season well with salt and pepper. Roast tomatoes until they have collapsed and begin to turn golden around the edges, 20 to 25 minutes. Step 3. When the tomatoes are almost done roasting, heat 2 tablespoons of oil in a large 12-inch deep skillet or Dutch oven over medium. Add the onion, garlic, and red pepper flakes and cook until the onion is softened and the garlic is fragrant, 4 to 5 minutes. Stir in the rinsed beans and broth and bring to a simmer. With the back of a spoon or spatula, gently smash about 1/2 cup of the beans so they slightly thicken the broth. If you want a thicker stew, crush some more of the beans. Season with salt and pepper. Step 4. When the tomatoes are finished roasting, add them directly to the stew along with any juices that have been released. Simmer for 5 to 10 minutes more so the flavors become friendly. Season to taste with salt. And step 5. Ladle into shallow bowls. Top each serving with some of the lemon parsley mixture and drizzle with more olive oil. And season with flaky salt if you like. Serve with toasted bread. And that is all the time we have for news and commentaries from the New York Times. For Chris Radio, this has been your reader, Emily Saunders. Broadcasting from the Chicago Lighthouse, this is Chris Radio, your information station.
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5: 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Find stuff under there? What about jobs? No? Now try your basement. There's a pair of overalls that overall you're not so into anymore. A perfectly good laptop that hasn't sat in your lap in months. And even more stuff, but still no jobs? Well, you really have both. See, stuff is defined as household articles considered.
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7: This is the Wall Street Journal. Today is Wednesday, the second day of September. I'm your volunteer reader, George Arthur. On this date in 1945, the largest single event in history of the world, World War II, came to an end with the formal surrender of the Empire of Japan on the deck of the USS Missouri, a battleship in Tokyo Bay. And in 1969, the first United States ATM machine was installed in Rockville Center, New York, at a branch of the Chemical Bank. There actually had been ATMs before that. In 1967, Barclays installed one in Enfield, North London. It didn't use credit cards, though. It used some sort of special paper vouchers you had to get before you could use that machine. Army Secretary Dan Driscoll has submitted his resignation to President Trump following months of tension with Defense Secretary Pete Hegseth over the direction of the service and the ouster of numerous senior Army officers. He's expected to leave the Pentagon in coming days. With Driscoll's departure, the Army will lack top Senate-confirmed civilian or military leaders. General Christopher Neveve has acted as acting chief of the service since Hanks has fired his predecessor, General Randy George. Mike Obdahl, the Army's undersecretary, would be the highest-ranking civilian after Driscoll departs. Driscoll did not respond to a request for comment. Driscoll had been expected to step down this year from his role as the civilian leader of the Army after crashing with Hester, the Wall Street Journal previously had reported. Secretary Driscoll has been highly effective in advancing President Trump's agenda to make America strong again at the Department of the Army by providing outstanding leadership during historic military operations, restoring an emphasis on readiness and lethality, assisting with negotiations between Russia and Ukraine, and more, a White House spokeswoman said in a statement. She added, "The United States Army is more powerful than ever thanks to his work alongside the Commander-in-Chief and Secretary of War." Last week, Driscoll attended the retirement ceremony at Fort Bragg of General Chris Donahue, who served as the top Army officer in Europe until Hagstead downgraded his position, effectively bringing an end to his military career. Donahue's abrupt departure was presented as part of the Hagstead barter push to shrink the number of generals and admirals by 10% overall, plus a 20% cut to the number of four-star positions, the Journal reported. But lawmakers expressed concern over the departure of a highly regarded officer who led the Delta Force in the fight against the Islamic State. Some Republicans have pushed back on Hanks's preference that LaNeve become the next Army Chief of Staff, signaling that LaNeve may not get confirmed if nominated. LaFave's recent decision to phase out a futuristic Army assault battalion has further fueled congressional concerns about the future direction of the service under his leadership. Driscoll is a former law school classmate of Vice President J.D. Vance. A former Army officer, he forged a close relationship with George, the former Army Chief of Staff, who was fired by Hegseth in April. The two pushed soldiers to adopt new technology and become more adaptive to battlefield threats. Driscoll and Dave Fitzgerald, the Deputy Undersecretary of the Army, have pushed private companies to invest in building data centers, critical mineral refineries, and college campus-style dining facilities on bases. Companies have pledged billions of dollars in investment in these facilities on military post. Most recently, they announced a partnership with FedEx DataWorks to modernize the service's domestic logistic networks. Vice President J.D. Vance had a message for Abdul al-Sayed, the Democratic Senate candidate in Michigan. "Whatever you want to talk about, Abdul, keep my wife's name the hell out of your mouth because she's way out of your league," Vance said Monday at a political rally hosted by the super PAC Magda Incorporated, where he boosted al-Sayed's Republican opponent, Mike Rogers. It was Vance's harshest and most direct attack yet on al-Sayed, who's a Muslim, and who has previously brought up Second Lady Ursa Vance, who is Hindu and the daughter of immigrants from India, in comments about the vice president. Earlier this month, Vance criticized al-Sayed's previous comments that efforts to ban Sharia law stem from white supremacy. Vance said he would love to go back to time and tell his grandfather, who he called Papa, "It's not my Papa's Democratic Party, my friends," he said. Al-Sayed then responded on X, "So what do we think, J.D. is taking Ursa with him back in time to meet Papa or no?" The vice president said Monday he was especially sensitive to the comments because Ursula Vance just gave birth to the couple's fourth child 5 weeks ago. The second lady did an interview with Fox News last weekend in which she said al-Sayed's comment made her laugh. "Because, yes, I never met J.D.'s mama and papa," she said, "but I did know and love the children that they raised, his mom, his aunt, and uncle, and they never have been anything but incredibly loving." Vance on Monday accused al-Sayed of being divisive and having views that are the root of this terrible evil, I believe, in the United States of America that is on the rise. In a statement responding to Vance, al-Sayed said, "Evil is ripping health care away from working people in exchange for tax breaks for billionaires. Evil is making people pay more for groceries and gas while pushing your trade wars an actual war. Evil is dividing people for your own gain. Evil is selling out your morals for a little bit of power." Earlier on Monday, al-Sayed criticized Vance during a press conference, noting the vice president attended Ohio State University, a longtime football rival to the University of Michigan. He slammed the Trump administration trade war with Canada and has said for residents of Michigan, which shares a border with Canada, Canadians are much more popular than people from Ohio. He said, "I think Michigan is going to remind J.D. Vance why he should send his ass back to Ohio at the end of the day, at the end of November, when we deliver a victory for Michiganders in this ridiculous trade war we have no business fighting." Before taking the stage, Vance met with the rabbi and security guards of Temple Israel, a synagogue in West Bloomfield Township, Michigan, that was attacked in March, according to a spokesman. Since winning the Democratic Senate primary, al-Sayed has to address some of the more controversial statements. Last week, he apologized to the state's Jewish Democratic Caucus for statements he made after the synagogue attack, condemning it, but connecting it to Israel's actions in the Middle East, saying, "Hurt people, hurt people." Vance was in Michigan campaigning for Rogers, the former congressman who's running against al-Sayed in one of the nation's most competitive Senate races. The seat is now held by Democrat Gary Peters, who's retiring. It's seen as one of the Republicans' best chances to pick up a Senate seat this year when the President Trump poll numbers are dragging down the Republican Party. Anthropic has signed a cloud computing deal worth $35 billion with NVIDIA-based cloud provider Lambda, with NVIDIA itself holding the lease on the data center, according to people who are familiar with that deal. The data center is being developed by Hut 8, a Bitcoin miner and data center developer in Nucas County, Texas. NVIDIA signed an agreement with Hut 8 a few weeks ago to secure the capacity. The convoluted agreement is another example of NVIDIA's growing role of helping non-investment-grade firms like Anthropic get access to expensive computing resources. The deal also helped the nascent cloud provider Lambda secure a lucrative contract with Anthropic, without needing to procure the data center space on its own. Lambia will use the Data Center 8 in developing a plug-in chip bought from NVIDIA, which is also its investor. It's not clear how much Lambia will pay NVIDIA to access the data center space. Anthropic has been racing to sign cloud capacity deals after hitting a supply crunch earlier this year that coincided with their products gaining traction. The AI developer signed a $45 billion deal earlier this month with another NVIDIA-backed NeoCloud, Nscale, to rent NVIDIA capacity from its West Virginia site, according to people who are familiar with that deal. Bloomberg previously reported on Nscale's deal with Anthropic. The Texas deal is notable in part because Hut 8 is separately developing data centers for Anthropic that will house the Tensor processing units for Google, which compete with NVIDIA chips. Google has provided financial guarantees to support these products to help Hut 8 raise debt. In July, Hut 8 disclosed a high investment-grade company had signed 15-year leases for its entire 700-megawatt Texas campus, but did not name a tenant. Hut 8 did say the $20 billion facility would be designed to support NVIDIA chips. In July, NVIDIA announced an initiative that would offer credit support to so-called neoclouds, such as Lambia, in exchange for a cut of their cloud revenue. But the firm recently paused some deals in the program, the Journal reported. It couldn't be learned whether or not Lambia is required to provide NVIDIA with a share of the revenue it generates at the Texas site. The Federal Trade Commission plans to file a lawsuit against Amazon.com, alleging that the e-commerce giant manipulated prices that businesses paid to advertise on its retail platform, reaping tens of billions of dollars for itself over 7 years, according to agency officials. The lawsuit, filed by a bipartisan group of more than 20 state attorneys general, would allege that Amazon deceived advertisers by secretly raising the minimum price that advertisers had to pay to place ads promoting their products. The case, to be filed in Seattle federal court, will become the Customer Protection Agency's third major case against Amazon, which agreed to pay $2.5 billion last year to settle an earlier suit alleging it tricked people into signing up for its Prime service and then made it very hard to cancel the subscription. Another lawsuit alleging that Amazon engaged in illegal monopolization is headed for trial next year. Amazon operates the third largest digital ad platform in the world, behind Alphabet, Google, and Meta platforms. From ads in 2025, according to security findings, it earned $68 billion. Advertisers allegedly suffered billions of dollars in harm by paying higher prices for ads. The states, which have the authority to seek civil penalties, could attempt to claw some of that money back. States expected to join the lawsuit include New York, California, and Florida. Merchants compete to offer different types of ads that elevate the prominence of their brand every time a shopper searches for a product. The FTC alleges that Amazon began changing its auction strategy in 2018, seeking to raise prices on advertisers in a way they wouldn't notice, according to officials. The company had historically run a special type of auction popular in Silicon Valley, designed to attract more bids and protect winners from dramatically overpaying. That formula tended to reduce the price a merchant paid to advertise. To raise the price, Amazon began entering its own bid, known as soft reserve. That was higher than the price of the runner-up bidder. Under the rules of the auction, that raised the price paid for an ad. Amazon knew the merchant's competing bids and did not disclose its new practice, officials said. Amazon's ad executive tracked the surcharge they earned from the strategy and sought to limit how much others knew about it, FTC officials said. The executive's initiative developed a strategy only on popular shopping days when companies would think higher ad rates resulted from intense competition for shoppers' attention. Amazon's goal was to capture for itself more of the value of a retail sale that stemmed from the successful ads, according to officials. In recent years, the official said Amazon had intervened in auction to raise the minimum price 70 to 80% of the time. The FTC's claims include that Amazon's strategy raised the pay-per-click ad cost by about 50% on major shopping days. Amazon told advertisers on a public web page last updated in April that it used reserve pricing, and that might affect the cost of your ad. The webpage says the same ad might cost more during a peak shopping period.

Loffitt's Ad Exchange and the platform the publishers used to manage ads. A federal judge in Delegdenia, Virginia, is weighing whether or not to grant that remedy or order some sort of a less dramatic change. The Wall Street Journal has a department called Free Expression, in which they like to write about things that maybe normally would be kind of outside of their editorial purview. And in this one, they're saying capitalism and pharma are delivering cures that increase life expectancy. Pessimists on the political left and right can't find much good to say about America these days, so allow us to help. American life expectancy hit a record in 2024 as death fell from most major causes, according to the Centers for Disease Control and Prevention report. Life expectancy at birth rose to 79 from 78.4 in 2023, surpassing the pre-pandemic high of 78.9 back in 2014. This statistic reflects the average number of years the newborns are expected to live if mortality trends stay constant over their lifespan. Changes in the statistic from year to year reflect changes in public health. Life expectancy, for the most part, plateaued last decade amid rising drug overdose deaths, which offset declining health rates from cancer and heart disease. Then, COVID wiped out most of the country's life expectancy gains since 2000. But life expectancy has now bounced back in the United States as we recovered from the pandemic and deaths from most other causes decline. The CDC said the increase in life expectancy in 2024 primarily owed to declining death rates from unintentional injuries, including drug overdoses, COVID, heart disease, cancer, and homicide. Life expectancy would have been even higher if not for a small increase in deaths from the flu. 24-25 was a particularly bad flu season and nutritional deficiencies. The complicated way the statistic is calculated and relatively small changes from year to year can obscure the larger improvements in public health over time. Age-adjusted mortality rates have fallen by 17% since 2000 and 30% since 1980, notwithstanding the opioid epidemic and increases in chronic disease like diabetes and obesity. Death rates adjusted for age from heart disease have declined 39% since 2000 and 62% since 1980, and for cancer by 31% since 2000 and 33% since 1980. Much of this progress stems from improved medical treatments like statins, immunotherapies, GLP-1, and disease screening and less tobacco use. The political irony of these statistics is that America's capitalistic system and big pharma industry are developing life-extending treatments for cancer and other diseases, even as today's political left and their fellow statists on the right claim free markets are the root of America's problem. Cheer up, guys. On Monday, President Trump warned that communities that do not embrace data centers will, quote, end up being backwards and poor, putting himself at odds with most Americans who say they don't want the facilities that power AI to be built near them. The only reason that communities throughout the USA should not want data centers is that they want to end up being backwards and poor, Trump wrote on social media. If they want to be successful and rich with far lower taxes and jobs all over the place, let data reign. Trump added that blocking data centers will give China the upper hand in the global race to become an AI leader. China could not be happier with this anti-data center movement, he said. Trump has embraced the artificial intelligence industry throughout his second term, aiming to accelerate the build-out of data centers while minimizing regulations on companies making models like OpenAI. He has cited the jobs created by data center construction and national security when explaining his support. Industry executives have donated to his inaugural fund, White House Ballroom Project, and political action committees that are aligned with the White House.

statement comes as a bipartisan backlash against data centers is growing because of fears about their energy and water consumption and distrust of tech companies. Recent polls have found that more than 70% of the public oppose data centers near them, forcing governors and candidates who had previously embraced AI to backtrack on the issue. Some of Trump's outside political advisors have privately expressed concerns about the president's support for data centers, worrying that the public will see him as out of touch with their concerns, according to people who are familiar with the matter. The White House would not immediately respond to a request for comment on this issue. Vice President J.D. Vance told reporters Monday that the president views data centers as an important part of the AI economy, and that means most of the backlash has come in parts of the country where building a data center means higher utility and higher electricity for people on the ground. Vance went on to say, if you build the data center, that you should not be pulling power out of the grid, but putting it back. And that is happening where there are data centers that are not controversial. Where the real problem is where the utility bills get so much higher. Average electric costs in the U.S. have risen more than 35% in the past 5 years, according to the Bureau of Labor Statistics. Many consumers are blaming data centers, although the industry is not solely to blame. In a bid to quell the backlash, the Trump administration has pushed dozens of utilities and data center developers to sign a pledge to limit AI-driven electric price hikes. Texas Governor Greg Abbott, one of the longest-serving Republican governors, and Josh Shapiro of Pennsylvania recently joined a growing group of politicians withdrawing support for data centers by pausing or restricting new data center approvals in their states. Shapiro is a potential 2028 presidential candidate and has been one of the Democrats most friendly to the AI industry before his recent pivot. Senator Raphael Warnock of Georgia recently visited the site of a potential open AI data center in Georgia and joined calls for a statewide moratorium on data center construction after talking to locals. Data center developers across the country are not operating in partnership with communities, and that's why everyday citizens on both sides of the aisle are rightly and equally concerned about this, he said in a statement. Trump's industry-friendly stance could pose a challenge for many Republicans on the ballot who support the president but are also responding to voter concerns. Ohio Senator John Husted has backed Trump's push to get AI companies to pay more for power and is being criticized by former Senator Sherrod Brown, his Democratic opponent. Former Representative Mike Rogers of Michigan is fending off similar barbs from progressive candidate Abdul Al-Sayed as they face for the open Michigan Senate seat. Some of the tech industry have blamed China for spreading fear about data centers on social media, claiming that many figures about power and water consumption that circulate are misleading, and that other large industrial facilities like manufacturing plants also consume resources. Locals have said they're worried about the development of AI, which has the potential to put millions of Americans out of work, and they do not trust tech giants, many of which negotiate data center agreements with local officials privately to avoid sharing proprietary information. Big AI companies have promised to pay more for power and minimize disruptions to local communities at the president's request. But voter opposition has only grown since those pledges. President Trump has called for a new academy to train personnel for space. The U.S. will be developing an academy to train personnel for government space jobs, along with the lines of established institutions that do the same for the Air Force and the Coast Guard. The president signed an executive order to establish the U.S. Space Academy during an event at the National Aeronautics and Space Administration Johnson Space Center. The new institution will aim to prepare people to take on a range of positions at NASA and military space agencies and the private sector, according to the White House. It is clear we'll need to educate and train an entire generation of skilled service members and engineers and civil operators and everybody else, Trump said about the Space Academy, comparing it to West Point, the military educational institution in New York. He didn't say where the new institution would be located.
The academy would be led by NASA and offer both technical education and leadership training, said a NASA administrator, who will serve as chairman to the Presidential Commission to set up and advise the president on creating the new institution. Isaacman has been focused on NASA workforce since being sworn into the position last November. He has sought to convert employees working for contractors into NASA jobs, arguing it needs to rebuild its own technical capabilities. The agency was created in an initiative called NASA Force to bring people on for what are typically 1 or 2 year appointments. Last year, NASA let some employees go and saw a significant number of people retire to take a voluntary buyout to leave the agency. The Space Academy is the latest policy push at the White House tied to U.S. activities in orbit. Earlier this month, the president signed a policy memo that said U.S. spaceports must be ready in 2030 to support more than 1,000 rocket launches and spacecraft reentries every year. In July, federal aviation regulators unveiled a proposal to roll back environmental reviews tied to many space-related activities. The Presidential Commission focused on the Space Academy, led by NASA's administrator, and will include input from high-ranking government leaders and their representatives, including the Deputy Secretary of the Air Force and Defense Secretary Peter Hegseth. Trump signed the order in an event dedicated to the astronauts who flew around the moon and back earlier this year in the NASA Artemis II mission. Each astronaut was awarded a Congressional Space Medal of Honor. With the Iran war dragging on, customer sentiment weak, and periodic jitters around AI, a defensive consumer stock might just be what investors are craving. Well, look no farther than Casey's General Stores. The rule-leading pizza-selling convenience store is eating Domino's lunch and scooping up rival chains. It is the fifth-largest pizza chain in the United States. After gaining 36% year-to-date, Casey's shares traded about 34 times forward earnings. This places it among the most richly valued retailers in the S&P 500, alongside groups like Costco, which faces 42 times. That might seem pricey, but Casey's has some unique moats, and cheap pizza is one. It sells 22% below comparable pizza offerings. We'll take a break. Be right back.

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0: I'm George Arthur with more news and information for you from the Wall Street Journal. The global economy has a new challenge to surmount. An unruly bond market that's sending borrowing costs to their highest levels in decades. A rout in the bond markets deepened on Tuesday when Japan's 10-year bond yield touched 3% for the first time since 1996. Markets in other heavily indebted nations had their own superlatives. The UK's 30-year bond yield hit the highest level since 1998. Bond yields in Germany and France rose to their highest levels in more than a decade. The 10-year Treasury yield of the United States edged closer to 4.8, a level last touched back in January of 2025. The run-up in interest rates has profound consequences for the global economy, keeping pressure on everyone from home buyers to credit card holders and especially governments who have borrowed heavily in recent years. The bond sell-off has been building for weeks and reflects a number of drivers. A jump in oil prices this week after fighting resumed in the Persian Gulf was the latest catalyst. When energy prices rise and feed through the economy, bond investors demand higher yields to compensate for higher inflation. Heavily indebted countries, including the United States, have been hit the hardest. This reflects investor concern about a potential debt spiral in which higher prices drive up the cost of refinancing existing debts, requiring even more borrowing. A flood of bonds issued by U.S. tech companies to pay for the artificial intelligence boom is also pushing yields higher by eating into demand for government debt, investors say. The surge in bond yields comes despite efforts by finance ministers to calm the markets while they assembled as guests of Treasury Secretary Scott Bessent at the G20 meeting in Asheville, North Carolina. Stock markets have mostly shrugged off the bond sell-off so far, although the indexes fell on Tuesday. Some are betting that sustained rise in bond yields could prick what may be seen as a bubble in AI-driven stocks. We're in the danger zone already, said Derek Halfpenny, European head of global markets research at MUFG. He said the higher interest rates go, the risk increases of a disruptive stock market unwind. Central banks are shifting to a more aggressive approach to fighting inflation as war in the Middle East drags on and energy prices climb again. Federal Reserve Chairman Kevin Warsh's statement on Friday offered investors the latest evidence that central bankers do not think that the battle with inflation is over. Investors have raised bets that the Fed will raise rates again and be joined by several other central banks. Markets are pricing in rate increases in the coming weeks from the European Central Bank, the Bank of Japan, and the central banks of Australia and New Zealand. But bond markets are not waiting for the central banks to act. The situation in the Middle East remains unresolved, and oil prices are creeping back higher, which in turn means that there's a risk that inflation will continue to overshoot central bank targets, said Christopher Igo, a strategist at BNP Paribas Asset Management. He said as a result, central banks might have to raise interest rates. Global oil prices have climbed about 5% over the past month, sending benchmark Brent crude back to above $92 a barrel. Natural gas prices overseas have also jumped to multi-year highs as European and Asian buyers scramble for a smaller supply of LNG shipments. Japan's bond market has been swept by one of the most aggressive sell-offs this year, with yields on its benchmark 10-year note rising to 3% from around 2% in January. After decades of battling deflation, inflation is now on the rise in Japan. The Bank of Japan has been slow to increase interest rates, which has been weighing on the value of the yen. Investors believe it will soon pick up the pace of tightening. Bessent said on Monday he would help reinforce those bets. He told CNBC, "It's my belief that the Japanese government and the BOJ will do things that will lead to a stronger yen." Markets now expect the Bank of Japan's rates to end the year at about 1.4%, while 4 months ago, the investors had expected the central bank to keep its key rate on hold at 1% all year. Rising borrowing costs are also driving up the cost of refinancing the debt load of Japan, as the prime minister ramps up spending. To be sure, the moves in the bond market have been relatively orderly and have yet to trigger a broader sell-off in currencies, stocks, and other asset classes. A Toronto-based portfolio manager at Wellington Alice Primo Wealth said Japanese yields are coming into greater alignment with those in the U.S. and Europe. He said it's more like global repricing of sovereign debt. Markets are beginning to price in a world where economies are converging. Rising yields are leading investors like Florian Illo, Lombard Odier Investment Managers, to rethink their investment strategies that give greater weight to stocks over bonds. As yields rise, the steady income of bonds becomes a more attractive item compared to risky stocks. He said he still prefers stocks for now, but his mind is beginning to change. Huge overruns in America's last big nuclear power project bankrupted Westinghouse Electric and soured investors on the industry. Now, a decade later, U.S. government support and an AI-driven surge in electric demand have put Westinghouse turnover into full swing with an IPO on the horizon. The company, best known as the manufacturer of a U.S. flagship reactor, is riding years of trends that favor nuclear power, rising interest in reliable electricity, a global focus on energy security, and a scramble to build electric-hungry data centers. There is really no credible path to the AI build-out and energy security without nuclear, said Chief Executive Dan Summer in an interview. The company confidentially filed in July for an initial public offering. Although the timing and size of the deal has not been determined, a powerful ally has an incentive for the company to succeed, Uncle Sam. Under an $80 billion federal push for new Westinghouse reactors, the U.S. government holds an option to take a 20% stake in the company, assuming orders will come through by 2029 and that the Westinghouse market valuation would hit $30 billion. Since reaching that agreement last year, the U.S. has offered low-interest loans to utilities from finance equipment orders and signed a landmark nuclear deal with Saudi Arabia, from which Westinghouse would benefit. The company's reversal of fortune follows a high-profile implosion in 2017. Then owned by Toshiba, it incurred billions of dollars in loss as cost overruns related to planned construction of four nuclear power reactors in southeastern United States. Two were ultimately completed, two were halted. Westinghouse has since focused on more of its core business, making nuclear fuel, refueling reactors, and maintaining many of the world's nuclear power plants, while insulating itself from civil construction costs. The company says it will not act as a general contractor or assume the risk of building an entire power plant. Its signature AP1000 reactor generates enough power to power a city like San Francisco, while a smaller version, the AP300, is under development. The Pennsylvania-backed company is owned by Canadian companies Brookfield Asset Management and the uranium miner Cameco. They bought it for about $8 billion in 2023. At the time, they assigned no value to the possibility of building new reactors, but liked Westinghouse fuel fabrication and service business. Since then, nuclear power has come back into vogue. President Trump has called for quadrupling nuclear power output by 2050. Japanese financing secured through a trade deal could help back the U.S. government push for new reactors and see the U.S. become a large shareholder in Westinghouse. The PAC is another example of the Trump administration's willingness to intervene in corporate America. Last year, the government converted about $9 billion in federal grants to a 10% stake in Intel. It also took a golden share in U.S. Steel that gives it sweeping veto power over corporate decisions. Dave Nichols, president of X Funds, which has a nuclear income exchange-traded fund, said that Westinghouse could reasonably command a valuation of $15 billion to $20 billion, and he said, "I wouldn't rule out a number north of $20 if investors give it credit for the AP1000 pipeline." Yet utilities do remain wary about the cost of building new reactors. Westinghouse estimates an overnight cost of roughly $10 billion per reactor, a sum that admits financing charges and assumes that the reactors could theoretically be built overnight. When recently asked about new reactors, Southern CEO Chris Womack told analysts that he was supportive of new nuclear construction, but said, "Southern's not going to be next. Let me make it clear about that." The company does operate a Georgia plant that was home to only two of the AP1000 reactors in the United States. Those reactors were projected to cost $14 billion. Ultimately, they cost $35 billion. They came online 7 years behind schedule. Duke Energy CEO Harry Sidis told analysts this month the utility is, quote, keeping our options open for nuclear power, but its main focus is how do we offset the financial risk for customers and investors. The company has spent years analyzing what went wrong last time. The list includes everything from design changes during construction to supply chain challenges at times that idled a large on-site workforce. It's just not a number on paper, said the director of nuclear energy at the Breakthrough Institute. Does the CEO or the Public Utility Commission have confidence? The numbers might look perfect, but they also might still say no. The Trump administration is trying to sweeten the pot by offering utilities low-interest loans from the Energy Department. The $17.5 billion pool will allow five projects, each featuring two reactors, to begin manufacturing while working through permits and final investment decisions. Not long ago, companies were doling out bonuses to encourage AI use. Now, at least one major firm is rewarding its employees who demonstrate the very human skills needed to ensure that all of AI use will make a difference. Ernst & Young U.S. division said it will invest $100 million in employee rewards to recognize people who show skills like adaptability, innovation, and judgment, as well as experimentation with AI. An individual can earn a spot award up to $500, and a professional service term will give cash awards up to $25,000 to people and teams that make a material difference to the firm. With workplaces awash in AI slop, companies said they're finding that just pushing workers to use the technology is not enough. KPMG revamped its audit internship this summer to focus more on reaching critical thinking and judgment. Earlier this year, PwC US rolled out a curriculum meant to emphasize both AI skills and human traits like empathy and creativity. EY says its aim is to create the skills and behaviors that matter most to the future of the firm and its clients. The move is part of a bigger initiative to change training and development at all levels, from interns to senior leaders. That isn't a problem that can be solved with a training course or a single program. It's going to take a sustainable, radical change, said Jenny Carter, Chief Talent and Culture Officer for Ernst Young Americas. Artificial intelligence isn't just upending the way work gets done at professional services firms. It's also prompting many firms to shift parts of their business from charging by the hour to outcome-based pricing. Consulting and accounting firms say AI is driving up more business. In 2025, the most recent data available, Ernst Young said its AI-related revenue rose by 30% year after year. EY says $100 million in rewards is designated for the current fiscal year. Employees can nominate colleagues at any level, and there's no limit how much money somebody can receive. Employees in terms can earn between $10,000 and $25,000 for major contributions, five-time previous award maximums. We recognize signals that we value, Carter says. The reward program is part of an effort to make sure that Ernst & Young continues to attract talent in a rapidly changing market, they say. It recently announced a career residency that would include 12 months of training after the standard 8-week internship to help ensure young employees receive coaching and practical experience. Here's an editorial which was in the free expression part of the Wall Street Journal, written by Matthew Hennessy. He says the renaming will continue until morale improves. President Trump's executive order directing the federal government to start calling Lake Ontario by a new name, Lake America, is petty and an unnecessary gimmick. In the grand tradition of the War Department and the Gulf of America, Mr. Trump is up to his oldest and best trip trolling. This time, he's aimed his provocation at the Canadians, with whom he's involved in a trade war that he started and has no idea how to finish. This behavior, as kids say nowadays, is buns. On the other hand, Americans who live in the big coastal cities and our broad southern sunbelt do not often think about the Great Lakes. Those behemoth natural waterways hold 20% of the world's fresh water and historically facilitated the movement of raw materials from the interior of the continent to global markets. Perhaps their best days are behind them, but they contributed mightily to the economic development of this country. It isn't so crazy for one of them to have a super patriotic name. From the colonial period through the early republic, the lake served as a critical artery for American trade, commerce, and military logistics, notes the executive order. Maritime commerce on the broader Great Lakes St. Lawrence Seaway system, of which the lake is the easternmost and gateway segment, continues to generate substantial economic activity for the United States. So let's not also pretend that it's so unusual for things to get new nomenclature. Remember Bruce Jenner? The same Fox Up forums about arms that Trump's latest troll are rarely shy about fiddling with names when it suits their agenda. Often the goals don't seem any nobler than a troll. Whose idea was Latinx? From Denali to the Avenue of the Air Americas, renaming stuff is a time-honored American tradition. Not 25 seconds after Mr. Trump renamed Lake Ontario, Tennessee Governor Bill Lee announced that he would begin the process of renaming the Nashville International Airport after late country music star Dolly Parton. The decision was met not with jeers aimed at Lake America, but with hosanna and hallelujahs. What we call the Persian Gulf, some people call the Arabian Gulf. What we call the Baltic Sea, the Germans call the East Sea. Even old New York was once called New Amsterdam. Let us not be so married to the past that we can't evolve. Let us not become so set in our ways that we refuse to accept the inevitability, the necessity even, of change. Go with the flow. Get on the times and don't dead name Lake America. Matthew Hennessy, who is the director of the Wall Street Journal's Free Expression section. Germany has accused Russia of being behind a plot to send explosive drones to a German airport last month and pledged to retaliate against Moscow, a rare public attribution of blame in the widening campaign of incursions and sabotage across NATO territories. We do not consider ourselves at war, but we are the daily target of hybrid warfare, said German Interior Minister Alexander Dobrindt, announcing the findings from an investigation into the incident at the Leipzig airport last month, for which he said Russia was responsible. North Atlantic Treaty Organization Secretary Mark Rutte said the evidence was clear that Russia was conducting a hybrid attack on the airport. Russia's attempts to intimidate us, to undermine our unity and willingness to support Ukraine, are futile and will fail, he wrote on X. European Commissioner President Ursula von der Leyen said she had spoken to German Chancellor Friedrich Merz about the attack by Russia, and the sanctions and other measures would be prepared in response. The drone incident marked a serious escalation in what European security and military officials have described as Moscow's probing attacks on North Atlantic Treaty Organization defenses. It also caused an explosion deep inside German territory that could have amounted to an act of war. In response, the German government said it would close the last Russian consulate in the country, summoned the Russian ambassador and tightened restrictions on Russians entering Germany. Berlin also said it would push for tighter European Union sanctions against Russian shadow fleet vessels and expansion of the bloc sanctions against Russians involved in hybrid attacks. Germany's decision to hold Russia accountable is highly unusual. Despite the intensifying drumbeat of sabotage attempts, drone incursions, and cyber attacks on critical infrastructure in recent years, NATO members have generally stopped short of directly accusing the Kremlin. The nature of these incidents often masks their origin, making it difficult to hold anybody responsible. European governments also are wary of escalating hostilities with Moscow. But Berlin's move indicated an increasing willingness to call Russia out for attacks, including arson, that is sowing fear across the continent. Earlier in the day, NATO jets scrambled in response to drones entering Estonian airspace, said the country's foreign minister, who blamed Russia's war on the Ukraine for the latest aerial incursion in the alliance's eastern flank. Putin's campaign of sabotage and subversion across Europe is not hybrid warfare. It's a state-sponsored terrorism, that's what it is. He was referring to Russian President Vladimir Putin. When a Romanian jet destroyed a naval drone in the waters close to the Black Sea gas platform in mid-August, the president of Romania didn't directly accuse Moscow, but condemned the intensification of these types of irresponsible incidents on the part of the Russian Federation. Von der Leyen also refrained from pointing a finger straight at Moscow for the appearance of the drone, which she called hybrid warfare. The Kremlin did not respond to repeated requests for comment. A spokesman for the Kremlin described allegations that Moscow is behind gray zone attacks as untrue and a pretext for Europe to boost its military stance against Russia. In July, Dutch intelligence agents warned that Russian state actors were systemically conducting digital espionage by hacking web-linked cameras to spy on and aid Ukraine. A tempo of documented Russian-backed incidents has also increased from a maximum of about 10 in as many months since 2024 to about 15 a month since April, according to the Security Center of Ukraine, which tracks Russian gray zone activities in Europe. Their analysts say trends can be difficult to discern because many of the incidents suspected as being linked to Russia are not included in their data. Retailers are slimming down product lines as they grapple with higher costs to import, move, and store goods. The Wall Street Journal logistics report Liz Young says that companies from Helen of Troy to Under Armour are narrowing product selection to cut costs and simplify their supply chains in the face of rising transportation costs and tariffs. The strategy reverses a year-long expansion of product selection to meet consumer demand for new colors, styles, and sizes that was turbocharged by endless options available on e-commerce sites. Some retailers began abandoning certain product lines after grappling with product shortages and overstocks during the pandemic. These efforts accelerated over the past 18 months as new levies, surging fuel costs, and uncertain consumer demand weighed on the margins. About a quarter of U.S. companies recently surveyed by professional service company British Standard Institution say they plan to reduce the range of products they sell over the next 6 months. Helen of Troy, which sells products like EXO kitchenware, said at a recent shareholder meeting it's taken measures including trimming its product selection to reduce the impact of higher U.S. tariffs. Under Armour has cut more than a quarter of the products over the past 2 years and is investing more in its best-selling items. Companies are using tariff refund withdrawals to cut prices and absorb higher supply chain cost. Beauty, Walmart, and Tractor Supply are among retailers appealing to cost-conscious customers by rolling back price increases as consumers battle with inflation. Walmart says it has rolled back prices on 11,000 items, including ground beef, founding the price cuts with refunds worth $2.9 billion. ELF, which received about $50 million in refunds so far, cut prices on 10% of its lineup. Appliance maker Shark Ninja, which expects to get refunds totaling $247 million, isn't raising prices this year. Tractor Supply says it will use its tariff refunds to absorb rising freight and fuel costs. The retailer is also rolling out promotions and lowering prices on items like premium pet food and pine shavings. And Bank of America, Citigroup, and Goldman Sachs are among a group of two dozen firms teaming up to jump into the world of stable coins or digital tokens that can be used for cross-border transactions. The Wall Street Journal reported last week the banks have shifted to a more defensive strategy on stable coins, with some executives worried that the tokens could rise in popularity and encroach on their businesses. You've been listening to News and Commentary published in the Wall Street Journal. I'm your volunteer reader, George Arthur, and we hope you have a great day.
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3: Ramona Coker made the decision to get a college degree the day she witnessed her daughter cross the stage at her high school graduation ceremony. But this single mom faced an additional challenge. She's blind. The ability to receive financial support has enabled Ramona to pursue a long-deferred dream and is pursuing her Associate of Science in Computer Information Technology at Truckee Meadows Community College in Reno, Nevada. Thanks to the support of a donor-funded scholarship, even as a non-traditional student and single parent, Coker has been able to pursue her dream of becoming a web developer with a focus on providing accessibility to websites so that those with disabilities can have equal access to information. Donors to these kinds of scholarships turn distant dreams into reality for students like Coker, who are setting the bar for other non-traditional students and students with disabilities. She's showing them that it's not enough to just pass. No matter your circumstances, if you're willing to work for your dreams, you can achieve excellence, not just for one day, but, she says, for the rest of your life. 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

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As of August 21st, 2,777 confirmed measles cases have been reported in the United States in 2026. This is an increase of 211 cases since the last report. Among these, 2,355 were reported by 47 jurisdictions. This is the first week that more than 200 new measles cases were reported. A total of 16 measles cases were reported among international visitors to the United States. There have been more measles cases to date in 2026 than in all of 2025. There have been 36 new outbreaks reported in 2026, and 94% of confirmed cases are outbreak-associated, 1,239 from outbreaks that have begun in 2026, and 1,375 from outbreaks that began in 2025. An outbreak is defined as three or more cases. For the full year of 2025, a total of 2,289 confirmed measles cases were reported in the United States. Among these, 2,263 cases were reported by 45 jurisdictions. A total of 26 measles cases were reported among international visitors to the United States. In 2025, there were three measles deaths. There were 48 outbreaks reported in 2025, and 90% of confirmed cases are outbreak-associated. For comparison, 16 outbreaks were reported during 2024, and 69% of cases were outbreak-associated. Since May 1, 2026, CDC has received reports of 17,180 laboratory-confirmed cases of cyclosporiasis acquired in the United States. For comparison, 1,180 cases were reported in the United States between May 1 and August 31, 2025. These data include the cases reported in the ongoing multi-state outbreak linked to iceberg lettuce. The data also include cases not linked to that outbreak. Multiple jurisdictions have reported an increase of cases compared with the same period in 2025. These people became sick after eating food or drinking water, not while they were traveling outside the United States during the 14 days before they got sick. Here are the numbers. Laboratory confirmed cases, 17,180. Hospitalizations, 922. Deaths, 2. States reporting cases, 48 plus the District of Columbia. Publix blueberries and mixed berries recall is now at the highest risk. The Food and Drug Administration has placed its highest risk warning on recently recalled frozen berries sold at Publix, reminding consumers not to eat the affected products. Frutas y Hortalizas del Sur, South America, first initiated the recall for Greenwise brand organic blueberries on July 3rd, which was later expanded on July 29th to include Greenwise frozen mixed berries as well. The products have been linked to a multi-state E. coli outbreak that has sickened 12 people and hospitalized 4 as of the FDA's last update on July 30th. Sold in Publix locations across 8 states, the affected products have been removed from the shelves, but have expiration dates into 2028, meaning they could still be in freezers. Here's what to know. These are the frozen berries that were recalled. 10-ounce Greenwise Organic Whole Berries UPC 41415-06453. 48-ounce Greenwise Organic Whole Berries UPC 41415-12053. 10-ounce Greenwise Organic Whole Mixed Berries UPC 41415-06753. 48-ounce Greenwise Organic Whole Mixed Berries UPC 41415-12153. These products were distributed
in Virginia, North Carolina, South Carolina, Georgia, Florida, Kentucky, and Tennessee. While the recalled berries are no longer for sale, they could still be in consumers' freezers. The FDA advises consumers not to eat recalled products and instead to throw them away or return them to Publix for refund. Questions regarding the recall can be directed to Publix customer care at 800-242-1227. The Better Bakehouse Snack Company is recalling certain lots of donut-full chocolate-dipped vanilla cake donuts because the product may contain undeclared milk. People who have an allergy or severe sensitivity to milk run the risk of serious or life-threatening allergic reaction if they consume this product. The problem was discovered after one allergic reaction was reported in connection with the recalled product. The individual has fully recovered. Recalled products can be identified as follows: donut full chocolate dipped vanilla cake donuts, 10 mini donuts, packaged in a 7.05-ounce carton containing 5. 1.41-ounce or 40-gram pouches with UPC 3500413922103. And best if used by dates and lot codes 915-2026, lot 26078. The recall is limited to specific lots of product managed and distributed in March 2026. The product was distributed nationwide to retailers and through Amazon.com. Consumers can dispose of the affected product and obtain a full refund from their point of purchase with a receipt, or return the product to their point of purchase for a refund. Everything Sprouts LLC of Minneapolis, Minnesota is recalling 3 varieties of alfalfa sprout products because they have been linked to a 15-state outbreak of Shiga toxin producing E. coli and or salmonella. The recalled products were distributed by Everything Sprouts from May 27th to August 21st to wholesale distributors and to grocery stores located in Minnesota and Wisconsin. The Everything Sprouts and Calco branded alfalfa sprouts are packaged in individual 5-ounce plastic containers bearing the following barcodes: 86001452311 3, 86001452310, and 85007947019. The products subject to this recall include alfalfa 6, 5-ounce, alfalfa 12, 6, 5-ounce, with following lot numbers: lot 222, 223, 225, 226, 230. Those same alfalfa sprouts were also used in Everything Sprouts Crunchy Protein Sprout Mix, 5-ounce cups, lots 223, 226, 230, and the Zesty Garlic Mix Chips, lots 222, 223, 225, 226, and 230. To date, 55 reports of illness have been received by federal and state partners related to the alfalfa sprouts. The states with patients are Florida, Indiana, Iowa, Kansas, Michigan, Minnesota, New Hampshire, New York, North Carolina, North Dakota, Pennsylvania, South Carolina, South Dakota, Washington, and Wisconsin. Consumers who believe they may have received affected lots of the alfalfa sprouts should immediately dispose of them and should carefully clean and sanitize any surfaces or containers that the product may have touched. Vitruvius Therapeutics Incorporated is voluntarily recalling one lot, lot number 504950, of thyroid tablets USP 30 milligrams to the consumer level. The product is being recalled because testing confirmed the potential for the product to be super potent. Consumption of super potent thyroid tablets can cause hyperthyroidism, which is an overactive thyroid.
including but not limited to weight loss, heat intolerance, fatigue, nervousness, muscle weakness, hypertension, chest pain, rapid heart rate, or heart rhythm disturbances. The patient population at greatest risk are elderly, pregnant women and infants, especially over extended periods of time. Excess levels of thyroid hormones in the elderly have been associated with adverse outcomes, particularly to cardiac health. Overtreatment of hypothyroidism in pregnancy is associated with a higher rate of maternal and fetal complications, including premature delivery and low birth weight. Overtreatment of hypothyroidism in infants may have negative effects on growth and development. To date, Vitruvius Therapeutics has not received any reports of adverse events known to be related to this recall. Thyroid USP is a natural preparation derived from porcine thyroid glands composed of levothyroxine and liothyronine and used to treat hypothyroidism or underactive thyroid. To best identify the product, the NDC product description, lot number, and expiration dates are as follows. Thyroid tablets USP 30 mg, NDC 69680-166-00, lot 504950, expiration date 9/30/2026, first distributed 1/31/2025, last distribution date 9/30/2025. Lot 504950 was distributed nationwide in the USA to Vitruvius Therapeutics direct accounts from January 31, 2025 to September 30, 2025. Vitruvius Therapeutics is proactively notifying its wholesalers by email and phone to discontinue distribution of the product being recalled and is arranging for destruction of all recalled product. Patients who are currently taking thyroid USP from lot 504950, which is being recalled, should not discontinue use without contacting their healthcare provider for further guidance and/or a replacement prescription. Consumers with questions about the recall can contact Vitruvius Therapeutics Incorporated by email at safety@vitruvius.com. Vitruvius is V-I-T-R-U-V-I-A-S. Or they may contact the company by phone at 256-239-9373 Monday through Friday from 9 a.m. to 5 p.m. Central Time. Consumers should contact their physician or healthcare provider if they have experienced any problems that may be related to taking or using this product. Adverse reactions or quality problems experienced with the use of this product may be reported to the FDA's MedWatch Adverse Event Reporting Program either online, by regular mail, or by fax. Complete and submit the report online, or regular mail or fax. You can download the form or call 1-800-332-1088 to request a reporting form. The recall is being conducted with the knowledge of the U.S. Food and Drug Administration. Two people in Lancaster County, Pennsylvania, have died of measles, making the first measles-related deaths in the United States this year. Neither individual was vaccinated against the disease, the Pennsylvania Department of Health reported. Their deaths mark the first measles fatalities in the state in 35 years. To protect the privacy of individuals and their families, the Department of Health will not release any additional details that could personally identify these individuals and their families. Since the start of the year, there have been 393 confirmed cases of measles in Pennsylvania across 28 counties. The 2026 nationwide total already exceeds the total number of measles cases reported in 2025. The two deaths in Pennsylvania come as the nation's vaccination rate for measles continues to fall among kindergartners and as the proportion of kindergartners with vaccine exemptions is rising. The U.S. is likely to lose its

Those who survive can develop long-term health problems such as neurological disease or immune amnesia, where the immune system loses its ability to fight off pathogens it's encountered in the past. The best way to protect against measles is to get fully vaccinated. You're listening to About Your Health on Gatewave Radio. The Magic Kingdom has limits. 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He is a fourth-generation pharmacist and owner and COO of C.O. Bigelow, the oldest pharmacy in the country. Disney just pissed me off. A few days ago, it was announced that beginning in 2027, spouses and domestic partners of Disney employees will no longer be eligible for the company's health plan if they have access to coverage through their own employer. Children will remain eligible, as will spouses who have no other employer-sponsored option. To be clear, Disney is not throwing every employee spouse in the street without an insurance card, but it is telling working spouses to go use their own company's plan. Disney is not the first employer to do this. Spousal exclusions and surcharges have been around for years, but there is something especially jarring about Disney making this move now. This is one of the largest and most profitable entertainment companies in the world, built around a brand that has spent nearly a century selling families happiness, magic, and delicious turkey legs. Apparently, the magic has limits. Disney has every right to make this decision. From a corporate perspective, it might even be smart. If a spouse has access to another employer's insurance, Disney is effectively volunteering to pay a health care expense that another company could assume instead. Disney's executives have a responsibility to control costs and produce value for shareholders. I understand the argument. I still find the decision morally reprehensible. Corporate values are easy to advertise when they are free. They only mean something when honoring them becomes expensive. A company cannot build its identity around supporting families while treating the families of its own employees as expendable costs. Disney reported approximately $2.6 billion in net income in its most recent quarter. Former Disney CEO Bob Iger, who just joined Josh Kushner in a deal to acquire the Los Angeles Lakers at a $12.5 billion valuation, received nearly $46 million in compensation during Disney's 2025 fiscal year. That was more than 800 times the compensation of the company's median employee. His successor, Josh DeMaro, began his tenure this year with an annual compensation package potentially worth tens of millions of dollars. Lowering executive compensation will not solve Disney's healthcare problem. Even eliminating the CEO's entire pay package would cover only a fraction of the company's dependent healthcare expenses. But compensation reveals priorities. Disney is willing to spend tens of millions of dollars on one executive because it believes he creates value. It is restricting spousal healthcare because it regards that expense primarily as a liability. Employees would be wise to note the distinction. I approach this story from a slightly unusual position. Readers know I spend my days operating an independent pharmacy, so I see firsthand what happens when insurance coverage changes. I also run a company of approximately 70 employees, so every year I sit on the other side of the table and decide which health insurance plans we can afford to offer them. It is one of the least enjoyable parts of my job.

At my company, C.O. 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We offer three levels of coverage and allow employees to enroll spouses and children. The company currently contributes $500 per employee each month, regardless of which plan that employee chooses. Our most commonly selected option is the middle tier plan with individual coverage. After Bigelow's contribution, the employee still pays $611.62 per month. That means the combined monthly premium for one person is more than $1,100 before that person fills a prescription, sees a physician, or pays a deductible. This coming year, our average premium increase is approximately 13%. Every year's renewal presents the same unpleasant decision. As a company, we can absorb the increase, pass some of it along to employees, or reduce the quality of coverage. This year, we are increasing Bigelow's contribution, so the company can absorb the increase and shield our employees from it. I don't mention this because I want a pat on the back. We are fortunate to be able to do it. I mention it for perspective. C.O. Bigelow is an independent family business with approximately 70 employees. Disney employs more than 160,000 people and earns billions of dollars. The health plans I select for my team are also the plans used by me and my family. My parents receive their insurance through the company. I am never choosing a plan that only other people will have to endure, which has a useful way of clarifying the mind during renewal meetings. I feel employees should feel safe, secure, and taken care of. In the United States, family health coverage has become part of the social contract between an employer and an employee. I would feel like a fraud if I preached that philosophy and abandoned it the moment the bill became inconvenient. Most employees, however, do not see the full bill. They see the amount deducted from their paycheck and understandably consider that the cost of insurance. The company's contribution remains mostly invisible. That money is compensation. It could have been paid as wages, invested in the business, or added to profits. Instead, the employer uses it to purchase health coverage, and the tax code encourages this by treating employer-sponsored insurance more favorably than ordinary income. Approximately 154 million Americans under 65 receive health insurance through an employer. In 2025, the average annual premium reached $9,325 for individual coverage and $26,993 for family coverage. Employers paid most of that amount, with workers contributing an average of $6,850 toward family premiums. Health insurance is one of the most expensive things many employers buy. It is also the part of an employee's compensation package they are least likely to understand. Most people assume that the name printed on their insurance card identifies the company paying their medical bills. At large employers, that is often wrong. Many corporations operate self-funded health plans. An insurance company may provide the physician network, process claims, and answer the phone, while the employer ultimately pays the claims. The insurer is functioning as an administrator while the employer carries much of the financial risk. This means that $1 million cancer treatment, a long hospital admission, or a year of expensive specialty medications can eventually appear in some form on the employer's balance sheet. The arrangement places companies in a role they were never designed to perform. A movie studio should not be responsible for determining which obesity drugs its marketing team can access.
a retailer should not need a strategy for oncology spending. A small pharmacy should not have to predict whether the medical needs of its employees will make next year's premiums unaffordable. Yet, here we are. Employers expect healthcare costs to rise another 11% or more in 2027, the largest projected increase in more than two decades. Cancer treatments and GLP-1 drugs receive much of the attention, and for good reason. But hospital prices, specialty medications, administrative waste, and healthcare consolidation are also driving the bill higher. The exact mixture is different for every company because the cost is driven by the health of real people. One employer may have several workers using GLP-1s, while another may have two families facing cancer. There is something gross about looking at employees and their dependents through that lens, but the financial structure leaves employers little choice. About Your Health will continue when we return. Stay tuned after this short break.

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1: From the Bureau of Economic Geology, this is Earth Date. We talked about the asteroid that 66 million years ago ended the age of dinosaurs. But what exactly did it do to the planet? From the point of impact, a blast wave of heat rushed outward at nearly the speed of light, followed by scorching winds that reached 500 miles an hour. These were followed by a massive earthquake felt around the world that may have caused landslides across the planet. Shortly after came tsunami waves up to 1,000 feet high, racing across the Gulf of Mexico and traveling many miles inland, up the Mississippi River, covering Caribbean islands and swamping Atlantic coastlines. Debris from the impact rained across the region, forming deposits up to 1,000 feet thick. The debris was hot enough to ignite massive wildfires across North America that may have burned for months, and the long-term effects were even worse. Ash and dust blocked out sunlight, while billions of tons of vaporized rock formed aerosols that blocked the sun's heat. In this cold twilight, the surface temperature of Earth fell as much as 40 degrees Fahrenheit and stayed that way for 15 to 20 years. Mere decades later, once the aerosols settled out, greenhouse gases from the wildfires helped to warm the atmosphere more than 10 degrees higher than pre-impact. It's amazing that anything survived this destruction. But it actually paved the way for you and me, which we'll talk about on another Earth Date. I'm Scott Tinker.
2: 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You can hear more Earth Date stories at earthdate.org.

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Returning to the article about Disney Corporation and healthcare costs. Disney has now chosen one of the simplest ways to reduce its exposure: send working spouses somewhere else. On the balance sheet, that is simple cost control. At the pharmacy counter, it looks different. When a family changes insurance plans, ongoing care rarely transfers cleanly. A medication that was covered before may now require prior authorization. A physician may be out of network. Deductibles reset. Copays rise. Patients who have taken the same drug for years are suddenly asked to prove that they still need it. Access to another plan sounds reassuring until you understand that the other plan may have a different network, formulary, and deductible. Insurance coverage is not interchangeable simply because both options satisfy the technical definition of insurance. Disney is shifting a cost to another employer. Its employees and their spouses will absorb the disruption. As traditional coverage becomes more expensive and restrictive, more healthcare will move outside of it. We are already watching this happen with prescriptions. Generic medications can sometimes be purchased through cash pay pharmacies for less than an insurance copay. Mark Cuban Cost Plus Drug Company built an entire business around transparent generic pricing. Manufacturers, including Eli Lilly and Novo Nordisk, now offer direct cash pay programs for GLP-1 drugs. Insurance will remain necessary for hospitalization, cancer treatment, and other catastrophic expenses. Very few families can cash pay their way through leukemia. But routine and predictable health care is beginning to break away from the insurance system. That development is both genuine innovation and an indictment of the system being bypassed. Transparent cash prices can remove layers of PBM manipulation and administrative action. They can also create another job for the patient. Everyday people must now compare their insurance copay with the pharmacy's cash price, check manufacturer programs, evaluate discount cards, and determine whether any of the money they spend will count toward their deductible. We keep giving patients more choices and calling it empowerment. Much of the time, we are simply transferring work to people who lack the information and training to do it well. That does create an opportunity for independent pharmacies. If healthcare continues fragmenting into employer plans, cash pay services, manufacturer programs, and separate drug benefit platforms, patients will need someone who understands how those systems overlap. The pharmacist's role should extend beyond handing over the prescription. We should also help patients determine the safest and most affordable way to obtain it. But I digress. Disney's announcement should anger people. It should also frighten them. Disney may become the most visible domino in this new cycle of benefit cuts. The company has given other employers cover to make the same calculation. Once one recognizable corporation decides that working spouses belong on somebody else's balance sheet, the next decision becomes easier. This is how benefits erode, one reasonable corporate decision at a time.
In fairness, Disney did not create the problem. It is responding rationally to a healthcare system whose costs are becoming impossible to contain. That does not absolve the company. I still believe it could afford to continue coverage if it genuinely cared about the values it preaches. But that only makes the warning more serious. If Disney no longer believes the economics of family health care are worth protecting, there may not be enough magic in the kingdom to save the rest of us. This piece was written by Alec Wade Ginsberg, PharmD, registered pharmacist, a fourth-generation pharmacist, and the owner of C.O. Bigelow, the oldest pharmacy in America. Here are 8 sex myths that experts wish would go away. It's by Holly Stapleton. Chalk it up to the variability in sex education in high schools and even in medical schools, or to the fact that many adults find it hard to talk about sex with the person who regularly sees them naked. Whatever the reason, misinformation about sexuality and desire is common. There are so many myths out there, said Laurie Mintz, an emeritus professor of psychology at the University of Florida who focuses on human sexuality. And, she added, they can cause a lot of damage. So the Well section of the New York Times reached out to a group of sex therapists and researchers and asked them to share a myth they wished would go away. Here's what they said. Myth number 1, everyone else is having more sex than you. Oddly, this myth persists across the lifespan, said Debbie Herbenick, director of the Center for Sexual Health Promotion at the Indiana University School of Health, and author of Yes, Your Kid, What Parents Need to Know About Today's Teens and Sex. Many teenagers think everyone is doing it, she said, leading them to jump into sex that they are simply not ready for. This myth can make older people in long-term relationships feel lousy too, like they are the only ones in a so-called dry spell when they may simply be experiencing the natural ebb and flow of desire. It's pretty typical to find that about 1 in 3 people have had no partnered sex in the prior year, Dr. Herbenick said, referencing several nationally representative surveys. She also points to the research she has worked on, showing that sexual activity has declined in recent years for reasons that aren't fully understood. Researchers have hypothesized that the decline has to do with factors like the rise in sexting and online pornography, as well as decreased drinking among young people. It can help to normalize these periods of little to no partnered sex, Dr. Herbenick said. That said, for those looking for some longevity in their partnered sex life, it's important to think about sex in a holistic way. That means caring for your physical and mental health, she said, and talking through your feelings with your partner to maintain a sense of intimacy and connection. Myth number 2, sex means penetration. Sex therapists often lament that people get caught up in certain sexual scripts or the idea that sex should unfold in a particular way, typically a bit of foreplay that leads to intercourse. But we need to move beyond defining sex as a single behavior, said Ian Kerner, a sex therapist and author of She Comes First. He noted that this type of narrow thinking has contributed to the long-standing pleasure gap between men and women in heterosexual encounters. For example, a study found that 75% of heterosexual men said they orgasmed every time they had been sexually intimate within the past month, compared with 33% of heterosexual women. One survey found that 18% of women orgasmed from penetration alone, while 37% said they also needed clitoral stimulation to orgasm during intercourse. Instead of rushing toward intercourse, the focus should be on outer course, Dr. Kerner said, which is an umbrella term for any sexual activity that doesn't involve penetration.
If you look at most mainstream movies, the image is women having these fast and fabulous orgasms from penetration, and foreplay is just the lead-up to the main event, Dr. Mintz said. That is actually, scientifically, really damaging and false. In surveying thousands of women for her book, Becoming Clitorate, Dr. Mintz found the percentage of women who said they orgasmed from penetration alone to be 4% or less. Equating sex with penetration also leaves out people who have sex in other ways. For instance, Joe Court, a sex therapist, has coined the term sides to describe gay men who do not have anal sex. Lex Brown James, a sex therapist, said that view also overlooks people with certain disabilities, as well as those who simply do not enjoy penetration. Many people find greater sexual satisfaction from things like oral sex or even just bodily contact, she said. Myth number 3, vaginas shouldn't need extra lubricant. Postmenopausal women sometimes describe the pain they experience during penetrative sex as feeling like sandpaper or knives. But while vaginal dryness affects older women at a higher rate, it can happen at any point in life, Dr. Herbenek said, which has implications for women's sex lives. An estimated 17% of women between 18 and 50 report vaginal dryness during sex, while more than 50% experience it after menopause. She noted that it is also more common while women are nursing or during perimenopause, and that certain medications, including some forms of birth control, can decrease lubrication. As I often tell my students, vaginas are not rainforests, Dr. Herbenek said, noting that her research has found that most American women have used a lubricant at some point. We can still feel aroused or in love and not lubricate the way we want to, she said. Myth number 4, it's normal for sex to hurt. Though lubricant can help some women experience more pleasure during sex, it's important to remember that sex should not hurt. An estimated 75% of women experience painful sex at some point in their lives, which can have many root causes. Gynecologic problems, hormonal changes, cancer treatment, trauma. The list goes on. Shamika Thorpe, a sexuality researcher and educator who specializes in black women's sexual well-being, said many women believe that pain during or after sex is a sign of good sex. We know a lot of times that people who end up having some sort of sexual pain disorder later in life actually had sexual pain during their first intercourse and continued to have sexual pain or vulva pain, Dr. Thorpe said. They didn't realize it was an issue. Men, too, can experience pain during intercourse. Experts emphasize that it is important for anyone experiencing pain during sex to see a medical provider. Myth number 5. Men always want sex more than women do. Desire discrepancy is the number one problem I deal with in my practice, and by no means is the higher desire partner always male, Dr. Kerner said. But because of this myth, men often feel a sense of shame around their lack of desire and a pressure to always initiate. Dr. Herbenek noted the related myth that women don't masturbate, which she said holds them back from fully exploring their sexuality. But while there are data to suggest that men masturbate more often than women do, it is untrue that women don't want sex or that men always do, said Dr. Brown James. For instance, one recent study found that women's desire tended to fluctuate more throughout their lifetimes, but that men and women experienced very similar desire fluctuations throughout the week. I'll pause to remind you that you're listening to About Your Health on Gatewave Radio. Returning to the article about myths about sex. Myth number 6, desire should happen instantly. Sex therapists and researchers generally believe that there are two types of desire, spontaneous, or the feeling of wanting sex out of the blue, and responsive, which arises in response to stimuli, like touch. People tend to think that spontaneous desire, which is what many lovers experience early in relationships,
is somehow better. But Lori Brotto, a psychologist and the author of Better Sex Through Mindfulness, said a lot of the work she does is to normalize responsive desire, particularly among women and those in long-term relationships. She helps them understand that it is possible to go into sex without spontaneous desire as long as there is willingness and consent. Dr. Brotto likens it to going to the gym when you don't feel like it. Your endorphins start flowing, you feel really good, and you're grateful you went afterward, she said. Myth number 7, planned sex is boring. Dr. Brotto also disagrees with the idea that planned sex is bad sex because it makes it clinical and dry and boring. That view is so harmful, she said, and it results in many people treating sex like an afterthought, doing it only late at night when they're exhausted or distracted, Dr. Brotto said, if they make time for it at all. When clients bristle at the practice of scheduling sex, she will ask, are there many other activities in your life that you love or that are important to you that you never plan for or put on the calendar? The answer, she said, is usually no. Scheduled sex can also lend itself to responsive desire, Dr. Brotto said, giving arousal time to heat up. Myth number 8, your penis doesn't stack up. Men are under a certain amount of pressure when it comes to how their penises look or function, Dr. Kerner said. Younger men, he said, believe they shouldn't have erectile dysfunction, while older men get the message that premature ejaculation is something they grow out of with age and experience. The data tell a different story. Though erectile dysfunction, which is defined as a consistent inability to achieve or maintain an erection, not just occasional erection issues, does tend to increase with age, it also affects an estimated 8% of men in their 20s and 11% of those in their 30s. And 20% of men between the ages of 18 and 59 report experiencing premature ejaculation. We don't have a little blue pill to make premature ejaculation go away, so we're not having the same cultural conversation as we are with erectile dysfunction, Dr. Kerner said. We're just left with the myths that guys with premature ejaculation are bad in bed or sexually selfish. Likewise, studies show that many men, gay and straight, worry that their penises do not measure up, even though many partners say they do not prefer an especially large penis. Partnered sex is complex, Dr. Kerner said. It involves touching, tuning in, connecting, communicating. Dietary fiber is essential for a healthy diet. Add more fiber to your diet. Maybe you've heard that advice before, but do you know why dietary fiber is so good for your health? Fiber is found mainly in plant foods such as fruits, vegetables, whole grains, and members of the bean family called legumes. Fiber may be best known for its ability to prevent or relieve constipation. But foods with fiber can have other good effects as well. They can help you stay at a healthy weight and lower the risk of diabetes, heart disease, and some types of cancer. Choosing tasty foods that provide fiber isn't hard. Here's how much dietary fiber you need, which foods have it, and how to add fiber to meals and snacks. Dietary fiber is a nutrient known as a carbohydrate. Fiber includes the parts of plant foods that the body can't digest or absorb. This makes it different from nutrients such as fats, proteins, and other carbohydrates, including starches and sugars. The body breaks down these nutrients and absorbs them. Instead, fiber passes somewhat intact through the stomach, small intestine, and colon, and out of the body. There are two main types of fiber. Soluble fiber dissolves in water. It forms a gel-like material in the stomach that slows down digestion. It can help lower cholesterol and blood sugar.
Soluble fiber is found in oats, peas, beans, apples, bananas, avocados, citrus fruits, carrots, barley, and psyllium. Insoluble fiber doesn't dissolve in water. It supports movement of material through the digestive system and adds bulk to stool. So it can be helpful for people who have constipation or who don't regularly pass stool. Some good sources of insoluble fiber are whole wheat flour, wheat bran, nuts, beans, and vegetables such as cauliflower, green beans, and potatoes. Most high-fiber plant foods contain both soluble and insoluble fiber. The amount of each type of fiber varies with the type of plant, such as whether it's a fruit, vegetable, or whole grain, but you can get both types of fiber by eating a variety of fiber-rich foods. The National Academy of Medicine gives the following daily fiber recommendations for adults. 21 grams for women older than age 50. 25 grams for women age 50 or younger. 30 grams for men older than age 50. 38 grams for men age 50 or younger. A high-fiber diet may support good health in a number of ways. High fiber leads to less constipation. Dietary fiber increases the weight and size of stool and softens it. In general, bulky stool is easier to pass, and this lowers the chance of constipation. If you have loose, watery stools, fiber may help make them solid. That's because fiber absorbs water and adds bulk to stool. A high-fiber diet may lower the risk of swollen veins in the anus and lower rectum, called hemorrhoids. Eating plenty of fiber may also help lower the risk of a condition called diverticulitis that involves small inflamed pouches on the colon wall. A high-fiber diet is linked with a lower risk of colorectal cancer as well. Some fiber also serves as food for good bacteria in the gut. It is known as fermented fiber. It may play a role in lowering the risk of diseases of the colon. Soluble fiber found in beans, oats, flaxseed, and oat bran may keep the body from absorbing some of the cholesterol in other foods. As a result, that may lower low-density lipoprotein, also called bad cholesterol, in the blood. High-fiber foods may have other effects on the heart, such as lowering blood pressure and lessening swelling in the body, called inflammation. In people with diabetes, fiber may slow the absorption of sugar and help improve blood sugar levels. That's especially true of soluble fiber. A healthy diet that includes both soluble and insoluble fiber also may lower the risk of type 2 diabetes. High-fiber foods tend to be more filling than low-fiber foods, so you're likely to eat less and stay satisfied longer. High-fiber foods also tend to take longer to eat and to be less energy dense than lower fiber foods. That means they have fewer calories for the same volume of food. Nutritious foods that can help you get more daily fiber include whole grains such as barley, bulgur, brown rice, and whole wheat bread or pasta, fruits, vegetables, beans, peas, and other legumes, nuts and seeds. Refined or processed foods usually are lower in fiber. The grain refining process removes the outer coat, called bran, from the grain. That lowers the amount of fiber and other nutrients in the grain. Examples of refined grains include white bread, pasta, and cereals that aren't made with whole grains. Also, removing the skin from fruit or the pulp from fruit juice lowers fiber. Enriched foods have some of the B vitamins and iron added back after processing, but not the fiber. In general, whole foods are better for you than fiber supplements. Fiber supplements don't provide the variety of fiber, vitamins, minerals, and other healthful nutrients that whole foods do. Your healthcare professional may recommend a fiber supplement if diet changes don't add enough fiber to your diet or if you have certain health conditions. These include conditions that affect the intestines, such as constipation, diarrhea, and irritable bowel syndrome. Check with your healthcare professional before taking fiber supplements. These supplements include psyllium, brand named Metamucil, Consil, and others, methylcellulose, brand name Citricel,
and calcium polycarbophil, brand name FiberCon. Another way to get more fiber is to eat food products that have fiber added to them by food makers. Some added fiber comes from plant sources such as bran, husks, or roots, and have been processed. Other types of added fiber are made in a lab. Added fiber ingredients that you might see on food labels include chicory root, cellulose, and pectin. Some people say they get gas after eating foods with added fiber. Here are ideas for adding more fiber to meals and snacks. For breakfast, choose a breakfast cereal with 5 grams or more of fiber a serving. Opt for cereals with whole grain, bran, or fiber in the name. Or add a few tablespoons of wheat bran that hasn't been processed to your favorite cereal. Switch to whole grains. Each day, make sure that at least half of the grains you eat are whole grains. 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I'm volunteer reader Jill Burke. 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
7: 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We'll talk with Evan about his work on his own podcast, Blind Level Tech, the evolution of radio reading services, and how tools like Audacity and Reaper can empower blind creators to produce engaging content. But first, for a tip of the week. 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
9: My tip of the week is an A-Lady tip, and I'm not sure how many people knew this, but you know, you have the ability, of course, to get things like smart plugs or what have you, turn them on and off with your voice. And, you know, you can go into the A-Lady app and automate them. But you can actually do a lot of that with your voice. And I love this because I've got a fan in the bedroom, a simple fan, that's turned on and off with a smart plug. So, you know, A-Lady turn on fan, A-Lady turn off fan. But I like to go to sleep with the fan on at night. And so what I've been able to do is set timers to both turn on or off appliances. And you can do this with the and then command or just as a separate command, but you can say turn off the fan in 5 hours or turn on the fan at 5:45 p.m. and it'll do that. And you can schedule things that way. And I just have found it to be super handy, especially for lights, fans, anything that you can automate, you can schedule with just your voice.
8: Little known feature, but very useful. Thanks for that tip.
9: Of course.
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8: This is the first time we've had today's guest on our show, but we've actually been on his show before, and we'll be broadcasting an excerpt from that episode in next week's episode. But in the meantime, Evan, maybe you can tell our listeners who you are and what you do.
9: Yeah, so my name is Evan Starnes. I am a totally blind individual. I work at a nonprofit organization called AfterSight, and I am quite a tech guy, and that might be an understatement. So I do a whole mix of things, from audio production to technical assistance, and also a podcast called Blind Level Tech.
7: So you mentioned you work at AfterSight. Can you describe quickly what AfterSight is?
9: Yeah, think of AfterSight as an information hub. It was once known as a radio reading service, but I'm kind of trying to go away from that. But effectively, we provide access to a little over 100 different local and national newspapers, magazines, etc. And we provide that in audio format read by volunteers. And then on top of that, we offer several original podcasts that are hosted by AfterSight staff or members of the blind and low vision community. And in addition, we've got a couple of support groups, including an audiobook club and a low vision support group, and a project that enables you to get a free white cane once a year.
7: And you provide this service to the entire state of Colorado in English and Spanish.
9: That's right. Since 1991.
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8: For more information about airing promotional items on the show, send an email to hosts@eyesonsuccess.net.
7: This week's focus topic is Evan Starnes' work on podcasts like Blind Level Tech, the evolution of radio reading services now that there are many other accessible sources of information, and how tools like Audacity and Reaper can empower blind creators to produce engaging content.
8: Well, Evan, since you are in radio, tell us a little bit about how you got interested in radio. Were you interested in such things when you were a youth?
9: Kind of, yes, you could say that. Going into this job about 4 or 5 years ago now at this point, which is hard to believe, I got to say, I thought I wanted to be in, you know, go into IT and work a lot on computers and stuff. I'd done internships in the past at my district, working and taking apart computers. And then I was offered the internship here, but kind of leading up to that, when I was very, very young, I mean, we're talking 3, 4 years old, my mom gave me a handheld micro cassette recorder, and I absolutely adored it. As in, I would take that thing around, record sounds and just little dialogues of me doing whatever a 3 or 4 year old does. Yeah, that thing went everywhere. And that's really what started my, I think, the roots of what started my interest in radio. That alongside, I listened to a lot of audiobooks, and I'd always found it very interesting, like, what music are they using in these books, and how are they making it, you know, blend into the book? And I used to try to make my own little productions with a keyboard and a recorder. And then, you know, that kind of stagnated in middle school for the most part, apart from when I downloaded the Audacity audio editing program on my school laptop. And I just one night was bored and decided to make some recordings, and I started playing with it and experimenting with different effects, and eventually figured out, you know, how to put things together, how to make rudimentary podcasts, you know, and this was seventh grade. And then that kind of just grew and grew and sort of became a cure for boredom in high school. And now that I'm graduated, there is somebody that actually listens to this podcast that told me about it years ago that always used to say, like, why are you playing with sounds? Because in high school, when I was distracted, that's what I liked to do. Make recordings, make sound effects, mess with audio files. I mean, there were even some classes where I should have been working, but instead I was playing with sounds.
8: Well, you know, I guess it's not unusual for a blind person to be interested in sounds. After all, that's mostly what kind of input they're getting during the day and paying attention to, right?
9: Exactly. But, you know, it became a huge hobby for me. And eventually I went to the Colorado Center for the Blind in Littleton from 2020 to 21. I graduated in July. And that year, about April 2021, I was offered an internship. The folks here at what was Audio Information Network of Colorado when I started were looking for somebody to help fix up some volunteers' audio. You know, this being like right smack dab in the middle of COVID, we had like actually 100% of our volunteers, and this is about 120 volunteers, were recording from home. And they did an interview of me. I remember I was sitting in the tech room in the one of the offices at the center, and I was spinning around in a desk chair, and I don't think they noticed. And, you know, I kind of told them literally what I basically said in this podcast, you know, up to that point. And they found it impressive. So I started here in April, and they liked my work. I helped with the help of, you know, Penn Street, our development director, and then Brady Steffel, our former grants manager. We started the Aftersight podcast, which is now the Blind Chick. And that was a lot of fun because I got to do a lot of experiments like field recordings and, you know, just trying to mix the sound effects and music into the podcast creatively in different manners. And, you know, I got gradually more and more efficient at, you know, solely Audacity, because that was the thing I just stuck to. And yeah, and then that kind of just led to, you know, up to now in the grand scheme of things.
8: That had to be great, getting a job like that, that not only relied on skills and capabilities that you had, but it was also a passion of yours. So you were not only trained well for this job, but you were actually very interested in doing this. That's almost like not working at all.
9: Exactly. And I will count myself lucky and very blessed here because, yes, not only is it a job where I can do what I love and like totally what I love as a hobby, but, you know, I'm serving a community of individuals that I in some way, shape or form can relate to. And the team that I get to work with is, I mean, it's beyond the dream team. Like, we're like family here. I mean, I don't say that lightly either.
8: You talked about Audacity a number of times, and I just wanted to mention that that is a free audio editing program that is really fully featured and made very accessible via keyboard hotkeys so that visually impaired people can use it very easily.
9: Yes, it is.
7: I use Audacity when I'm doing my part of editing the audio for this show, and although I'm fully sighted, I do most things in Audacity with the keyboard shortcuts as well.
9: Yes, you know, it is full featured. You can, honestly, I produce blind level tech in Audacity. I mean, I literally everything that I've produced up to this point, you know, for work purposes has all been in and because of Audacity. On Windows, you can totally get around all of the different windows and menus and even access the meters and the selections and stuff with JAWS/NVDA. And it, because it's open source, you can get plugins that just add to the functionality of it. So I'd highly recommend it.
8: Speaking of blind level tech, that is the podcast for which you interviewed us. And you started that some time ago. Tell us a little bit about how that got started.
9: Blind level tech actually is a combination of both our podcast producer, Jonathan Price, and myself. You know, it's our creation, I like to say. I mean, it really started from me listening to a lot of, you know, podcasts for the blind and low vision, including this one especially. And there are a few others out there. But one that really, you know, had always caught my attention because they did a lot of immersive demos and live things. And I just, you know, I loved it. And it was one of those podcasts I had listened to every single week on, you know, whenever an episode would come out. And starting at Aftersight, you know, we'd had the Blind Chick podcast or Aftersight going for quite a while. You know, we've done about a little over 25 episodes, and we'd wanted to start kind of more of a, you know, because one of the things they'd asked me, being, you know, a younger person, quote unquote, yes, actually, was how can Audio Information Network, now AfterSight, and other radio reading services appeal to younger generations? And one of the things I had suggested was we need to have a show about, you know, gaming and technology and the latest and greatest. And because we'd had a business technology news program that would report on like tech trends and stuff from like Wired, CNET, et cetera, but nothing really about like what's this new assistive technology coming out, or what's the best pair of smart glasses that you can get, or why should you go with an Apple TV over a Roku? Like stuff like that. And, you know, and explained, especially explained in a way that makes sense to literally anybody, regardless of your level of technical abilities. And thus, that's really kind of how Blind Level Tech came to be. We were talking about this tech podcast, you know, kind of brainstorming ideas in a programming meeting. And the way I remember it was all of a sudden it got real quiet. And then Jonathan said, I got it. Blind Level Tech and BLT, we could even sandwich theme it. And I adored the idea and was like, all right, that's it. We're going to call that a show. So full credit to him for the name, really. It's good. It's great name. And then, you know, it was a matter of getting actually into the realm of being a podcaster, because I'd, or quote unquote, you know, produced and edited podcasts for, you know, a little over a year at that point, but actually hosting one was a whole different beast.
8: You talk about the sandwich theme of your show, and I remember when you were interviewing us, I was surprised by the question of what was our favorite sandwich and what was the recipe for it. So you do that pretty regularly, right?
9: When I have guests, in fact, the sandwich of the week is it started a few episodes later. We were trying to just, especially in the show's infancy, we were really trying to think of fun, unique little things to add to the show, kind of like your tip of the week segment that you guys have. And for a while, I'd even tried that, but I didn't have a really good name for it. But because of the fact that it's BLT, bacon, lettuce, tomato, you know, it was far too easy to integrate a sandwich of the week segment in. I mean, Jonathan and I were talking about it, and, you know, we'd come to the realization, because, you know, my thinking was, well, it's not tech related, but his thinking, and I like, you know, I kind of agreed with this, is that, you know, it diverts from the topic just a little bit. It's kind of a fun way to keep people engaged and also learn about sandwiches, sandwich places, and recipes. So he made a jingle and everything. And
7: so you talked about trying to come up with material for airing on AfterSight that would be of interest to young people, but that's not really the only challenge that AfterSight had. When they were first formed 20-something years ago, 30-something years ago, Radio Reading Services just read printed material to

0: started happening kind of when I got here, about, or maybe even a couple of years before that. People wanted to be able to, especially with the concept of streaming platforms, you know, people wanted to be able to listen to our programming on in more of an on-demand fashion. And part of that was, you know, we wanted to find kind of a more modern, quote unquote, way to get audio to our listener base, because up until about 2018, the only way to do that was listening on a digital receiver, which looks like a little radio with a little speaker on the front and a volume knob. We had older ones that actually used AM bands, but, you know, effectively a radio. And you could also call in to our telephone service and listen over the phone, you know, with the quality limitations of it being a telephone.
1: That's how many radio reading services functioned back then. What's changed in what you're doing more recently?
0: In 2018, we began to pilot the Echo devices, and we started with the second generation Echoes. We did try Google Homes, but they just didn't work as well. And they caught on pretty well, and listeners enjoyed not only being able to listen to our programming, including programs on demand and our live broadcasts, but having access to the entire functionality of Alexa, you know, setting reminders and alarms and stuff. And a lot of our listener base, there's quite a large percentage of them that live in retirement communities, or they need to have reminders and alarms, or, you know, access to the weather or any other information. So it kind of did lump into that whole access to information part of our mission. So we began to pilot that in 2018, and then, quote unquote, we modernized our broadcasting systems in 2019 to 2020 and upgraded our over 10-year-old server equipment and broadcast equipment. And we adopted a podcasting platform. And at first, we were hosting our podcasts on an actual dedicated skill, effectively. And it was pretty complicated. If you wanted to, like, for instance, listen to the Denver Post, you had to say, "Hey, lady, ask AfterSight to play the podcast Denver Post." And it might work or it might not. Typically, you'd have to actually launch the skill and then choose a program that way.
2: That can be a bit much for some people.
0: Oh, yeah. And especially for older adults and people that just want their programming and they want to listen to it now. Very unintuitive. And honestly, I think it made up maybe about 1% of actually our total, like, listens of all of our programming. So it was barely even being used. But in 2020 and 2021 is when we actually got the idea to start putting our programming out on podcast platforms like Apple Podcasts and Spotify and all those. And that was huge for us. And it made it a lot easier to play podcasts. You could play them on anything that has a podcatcher, even like your Victor Reader Stream. And, you know, just, you didn't need to have specialized AfterSight equipment anymore. We still offer the Echo Dots even today, but it wasn't a requirement to be able to listen to our programming anymore. And then 2021 is also when we started to add on original podcasts, just because, you know, newspapers, as you know, in a traditional standpoint, they're kind of starting to shrink a little bit, for lack of a better term. And to kind of supplement that, and also just to give our listener base something, you know, unique, and also the reading service, kind of a unique service to offer that a lot of other services don't have, we started with the AfterSight podcast, which actually, when it very first started, it was Community Conversations. And it had kind of been an ongoing thing for like about 7 years. But when the Spanish programming director left AfterSight a few years ago, it kind of fizzled out. And then when Penn Street came on board, she basically volunteered to host the Community Conversations podcast. And then so that started, and it went for about a good year. And we got a lot of different stories from just different individuals who are blind or low vision, We even documented an adaptive ski trip up in Vail, Colorado, and that episode actually won an international award.

0: board from the International Association of Audio Information Services. And we realized that we wanted to expand our podcasts a little bit more. And, you know, I was kind of managing the broadcast and, you know, doing a lot of the work for our reading service, or what we call our audio editions. And so we hired a producer, and the interview process was a lot of fun, listening to different samples and stuff. And that's when we hired Jonathan Price. And I am thankful every single day that we made that decision, because he has his own cool backgrounds as far as, you know, being a podcast producer for like a decade, but he was also a film score producer. So a lot of the music that you hear on our podcast is original, and that it's stuff that he's composed. Then, you know, that's when we got Blind Level Tech, Navigating Life with Vision Loss, Blind Sight Mental Health, now Code Orange. And that's really, you know, been huge for us as far as it's gotten us some national and even some international recognition. We even interviewed a lady named Oksana from Russia on, and she was actually on BLT a few months back. And that's been huge for us as far as, you know, staying relevant in the community. And another part of that has also been, you know, really being the service that points people to other services that offer, you know, tools and things that they may need. So we've, you know, added a giant resource page, and we have like PSAs that we read about different services. And then in 2023, we added the White Cane Project and started hosting like the low vision support groups. So really, that's basically how we've adapted our ways to, you know, not just be a radio reading service, more of an info hub.
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0: Yes. Yes, because we do carry a few different podcasts that are meant for people who are blind or have low vision, Eyes on Success being one of them. And I've got to say, I think you guys reached out first to us. You'd asked if we could host it on our platform, and I was over the moon, first of all, I got to say. And we also do host the Tactile Traveler and Disability Diaries with Stephen Vine. So Penny Forward on Mute. We're trying to build a library of podcasts for the blind or low vision community.
2: Well, it sounds like you got into this field at a very interesting time when there were lots of changes, and it has to be very exciting for you. 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
0: 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It is interesting, especially with all the AI stuff coming out now. 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
0: Mark my words, it never will, ever, period.
1: Right.
0: I will put my full name on that. 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
0: 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All those links are there. And that's also where you can register to be a listener if you're not. And or if, you know, if a phone call is more your thing, you can also give us a call at 303-786-7777. But if you have questions for me, Evan Starnes, I'm always an email away. I'm happy to answer any, you know, to the best of my abilities, your tech questions or, oh boy, I'm going to say that. I'm going to regret it now, aren't I? But you can definitely reach out to me, Evan, E-V-A-N, at aftersight.org. Or if you call 303-786-7777 and hit option 4, my extension's 106, and I'm more than happy to talk to you during, you know, business hours, of course. And if you'd like to follow us, you know, on social media, we do also have a presence on Facebook, Instagram, Blue Sky, Mastodon, YouTube, LinkedIn. So definitely feel free to go over and follow us on those platforms. And if you want to follow me on Mastodon or any of those, it's EVDOG1245 on Mastodon if you'd like to do that. I don't really post much on there, but I do keep tabs on a lot of the blind community there too.
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5: 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I'm Maureen Reed with the Disability Minute. 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His job is to make sure everyone, kids, teens, and adults, can enjoy the zoo according to their abilities and interests.
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7: 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You got to remember, I'm the radio guy, right?
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7: 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You're married for 43 years. I want to know what's the biggest fight you had before you turned on those microphones to record an episode one day. 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
1: Meet Danny Romero, a seasoned radio pro rocking the airwaves despite being blind and facing industry challenges. We'll talk with Danny, currently host of the Blind Guy podcast, about his long and varied career journey, audio editing secrets, and natural pacing tips to make every single show sound completely human. And you may remember him from last week when he was on as the emotional support producer for the Babies Down, Bottles Up podcast that we talked about last week. But first, for our tip of the week, this week's tip comes from Danny Romero.
7: So my tip of the week, whenever you are listening to audio and you are trying to edit some audio, leave some ums in the audio. Take some out where it makes sense, but leave some in so that it sounds natural. It doesn't sound like it's a computer talking.
1: That is so true. When we first started doing this podcast, which was over 15 years ago, I didn't have as much experience as some listening to recorded books and other audio sources. And I was taking out some of the breaths. And then one day, a year or so in, Pete turns to me, he says, "Boy, these speech synthesizers are sounding so much more human. They even leave the breaths in." I'm like, "That's it. That's the last one of those I'm taking out."
7: It's real. And I think it's really interesting because you're absolutely right. It's the same. I think we all start out that way, right? I've been audio editing since I was 13. 20 years ago, I was just not paying attention in class and I was learning how to like edit curse words in rap songs, right? To learn how to just, well, and it was just the idea was selecting audio and either reversing it or deleting it to cause silence or even beep it out, right? And learning how to do those things, those little minor tricks early on. And then you evolve into, you know, I've done a lot of music production. I've done a lot of things where it involves multi-tracking. And now my podcast setups, as you guys probably have it, is multi-tracks. Everything is multi-track for us. All the girls for the podcast, we all have our own tracks. And I get to mute out and extract everything I need from each one.
2: And if you do a good job, the listener doesn't really realize all the work and artistry that went into doing the final edit and production.
7: Yeah, they would never know. Right? Like the doors that open, the kids that come in and interrupt. They would never know when it happens. It's super cool.
1: Yeah. Oh, we've had it all. We've had noisy teenagers, fire engines, everything.
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2: We recently talked with the voices behind the Babies Down, Bottles Up podcast, and during that interview, we ran into their producer, and that's who we'll be talking with today about what he does when he's not producing Babies Down, Bottles Up. And that interview was a lot of fun, Danny, so there's a little bit of pressure here to get this one good. Maybe you can start by introducing yourself to our listeners and telling a little bit about yourself.
7: Well, there is always big shoes to fill with those ladies. I love them. They're incredible. Yeah, I am Danny Romero, the blind radio guy. I have been doing radio for 20 years since I was in my teenage years. I knew I wanted to do radio since I was six. Moved on to music to graduate from high school doing music. And the funny story on that was I started as in computer science, but the ratio, the student to teacher ratio was way too big. It was 30 to 1.
1: Right? Wow.
7: So it couldn't help me on the accessibility side. My high school was quite large. Yeah, so I've been doing music for a long time as well, then transitioning into podcasting as well, while also doing radio in places like Florida, and then doing several big online radio stations that have been known across the internet for a very long time. So it's been really cool.
2: Tell us a little bit about your early life. I take it you grew up blind from when you were very young?
7: Yeah, since I was five. I grew up in New Jersey, in Paterson, New Jersey. It was a really decent-sized city, full of a lot of culture. And so it was so much fun there. And I mean, I did a lot. I had a lot of experience to really good food and such fun experiences when I went to this blind camp. This camp, I love that we call it blind camp. It's just so comfortable, right? But it's a camp for blind children that we all went to. A lot of us went to from New Jersey. And so that was a fun time. And we got to do everything from arts and crafts there to swimming to music. And then we move on forward to, I was always in public school. I went to public school and graduated from public high school, and was very fortunate to play music in several different areas. We got to play for big places, but we also got to play for schools, and we got to play for nursing homes. And it was just such a fun time that we got to play for the community.
1: What's your primary instrument?
7: I play keys.
1: Ah, nice.
7: Yeah.
2: And you talked about being involved in radio from very early on, and that's not unusual for people who grow up blind. Tell us how you got into radio and audio.
7: I was so lucky to grow up in North Jersey, where I got Market One, New York, right? New York radio. That's number one for a reason, right? We get some of the biggest and best radio stations there. And since I was a kid, one of the first radio stations I got to go to is a radio station, funny enough, that's still rated number one today because of the market. And the market is heavily Latino, right? And so I got to go up to, from a really cool experience, got to go up to the Spanish radio station, 97.9 up there in New York. And so then I found top 40 radio station. It was a pop station, Z100. And I don't know if you've ever heard of it, but Z100 is massive for pop radio in this country. It's probably the biggest pop radio station in this country. And so once I got obsessed with that, I heard the morning show, and I just loved how it felt to feel like the person I was listening to was my friend, right? And I wanted to recreate that for people. I wanted to be people's friend on the radio.
2: Was there any resistance as a blind individual getting into what I assume is a pretty competitive market?
7: It's difficult. And I don't think it's difficult necessarily because I'm blind. I think it's difficult because of how these radio companies have become a conglomerate. I always jokingly say I wish I was born a few years earlier. Even if it was like 10 or 15 years earlier, I probably, with the knowledge that I had as even a teenager in getting into the business, I would have been in the business. But, you know, it is very competitive because there's not very many companies.
2: And a lot has changed over the years in terms of the competition with streaming media and all kinds of way of people assimilating audio information.
7: Right, yeah. I think music radio is definite. It's rough, and they need to do better in connecting. But I think you'll always have to remember that no matter what, radio is going to be free in your car. Okay, streaming is always going to be there. But if your phone is low battery and you can't listen to Spotify because it's going to spend battery and you'd rather use it on your GPS, then I'm going to tell you right now, you're going to be having the radio on.
1: There are also options that you can pay for to get music in your car. So there's multiple options.
7: Oh, that's right. That's right. Exactly. There's SiriusXM, but then again, at the same time too, SiriusXM, they're almost giving it away, right? When you buy a car, they're almost like, here, just take it. We just have it.
2: So what kind of jobs did you have at these various stations, and how did you learn the skills to be able to perform these jobs? Was that on-the-job training?
7: No, I did a lot of remote. My whole radio, and it was very difficult for me to actually get into a radio studio, but I was always very fortunate to have audio equipment. And so I did radio shows remote. I voice tracked my radio shows. I did My biggest radio shows was a morning show for a station called Z108. Z108 was a really cool opportunity because it was always rated number one. And back then, this is funny, when iTunes had an internet radio directory, okay? They were number one there. They were number one in the TuneIn Radio Top 40 stations for several years. And so Z108, I got to host mornings there. And then I got to host mornings for Gainesville. And this was a really cool opportunity. It was a low-powered FM station, but it stretched pretty far in the Gainesville, Florida area. So it got to cover University of Florida. And so I got to do several day parts, but ended up doing mornings for a long time in a college town. And that was so much fun.
1: You've been talking about working on radio. There are, of course, many facets to working on radio. Were you one of the voices people heard, or were you in the veritable back room doing production and that kind of work?
7: I've had my hand in all of it, but I always wanted to be on the air. I always loved talking on the air. I built my own radio show. This is really cool. I built my own radio show that I did for about a year and a half with several friends in New Jersey. They would come every week and we would stream live for 3 to 4 hours.
1: Wow.
7: No commercials. We would take phone calls. We would play music. We would have topics ready to go. And it got to the point where my radio friends, major names in the business, okay, were calling into my radio show unprompted. I used to send them messages and be like, hey, can you call into my radio show? I would love for you to answer this topic, or these are the topics I have going on. I would love to hear what you got to say. They would call in and it would be great. But then it got to a point where I wouldn't ask them anymore, but they would call in because they were checking me out because I was promoting on Twitter so much and promoting on Facebook and all over social media. So radio friends, people in the business really, really supported me. And still do till this day. I've got some great friends in the business that are major names, and I'm so, so lucky about that.
1: Well, I am glad to hear that, among other things, you were one of the voices behind the microphone, because you have a beautiful, full, rich, deep bass voice, and it would be a waste if you were only in the back room.
7: Thank you so much. I appreciate that. Yeah, no, it's I would like to say I appreciate it. It's the equipment. The equipment makes me sound so big and rich, right?
2: You can make quite a difference with the equipment, but you do have to have some natural good voice quality in addition.
7: Thank you so much, guys.
2: You can't fake it all.
7: That's true. That's true.
1: Talking about your speaking voice, you sound like you grew up with English being your first language, but then you talked about working with a lot of the Spanish language stations. Do you also speak Spanish?
7: I'm Puerto Rican and Colombian. Yeah, I speak Spanish. But, you know, it's funny. I definitely, you would never know where I was from. I think the energy gives it away that I'm from the East Coast. But, yeah, I always laugh about. Back then, I if you listen to recordings of me doing stuff when I was 13, 14, 15, I definitely had like a little bit of a Spanish accent,
1: mm-hmm.
7: for sure. But it was very minimal, right? Because, yes, English was my first language. And so my mom spoke Spanish fluently, but she still spoke she's fluent in English. That was her first language as well. Has always been a secretary and an administrative assistant her whole life, you know?
2: Your resume makes it seem like you've been in many places around the country. I don't know if that's virtually or not, or where you are now.
7: Yeah. I'm right now I'm in Indiana, but I've definitely done a lot of virtual work. I have lived in Denver. I lived in Washington State for a while. I spent a couple months in Missouri. I lived back in New Jersey as an adult by myself, right? Separate from living at my mom's and growing up in the house that I grew up in. So I lived in a lot of places for sure, but I love the experience. I think it's been really cool to experience so many different areas of the country.
2: I'll bet that's a lot of fun. It's a very diverse country, very different in different parts of the country, socially, geographically, etc.
7: Yeah.
2: Now, I don't know if you're currently on any official radio stations, but I do know that you have a podcast of your own. Can you tell us a little bit about your podcast and what the name is and what it's about?
7: Yeah, the Blind Radio Guy podcast. And I'm going to tell you right now, I struggled for a very, very long time deciding whether I wanted to discuss, disclose, be open or transparent about my blindness on the radio or just any project that I did. I just felt like it was, I don't know, I felt like it was hacky, you know? And I used to always be like these people who have blind in their usernames. I was just like, all right. But I'll tell you this. I'll tell you what happened. I went to a radio convention. There's a radio convention that happens every year. It's called Morning Show Boot Camp. And some of the biggest radio personalities go there to learn new ways to interact with their audience and to talk radio, just nerd out in radio for a couple days, right? And I went, got my opportunity to go twice. And when I went in 2022, that was my first time going. It was in Chicago. I met a woman by the name of Dana Cortez. Dana is a syndicated radio show host. And I had spoken at a panel. I had asked a question at a Q&A at this panel about, they were talking more so about disclosing or how much to talk about your feelings on certain political topics based on your ethnicity, okay? And how much you don't want to alienate an audience. And they had a mixed, you know, cast up there. And so I had asked about being transparent about my blindness. And the room lit up because they were like, a few of the people up there, they were like, man, you have the best voice in the room. What are you saying? It doesn't even matter. You could put that up there and it'll be fine. But they were like, be transparent about it. And so Dana Cortez pulled me aside and she says, I want you to start a project that's called The Blind Radio Guy. I want you to have a TikTok page. I want you to have a social media presence. And I really want you to work hard at doing just some fun video content. And so I built a podcast to have an audio portfolio of all of the things that I do, my hosting skills. I do interviews with on-air personalities and podcasters and just radio people in the business in general. And then I also talk to social media influencers. And yeah, I have a good time. It's a good time.
2: And although there are some episodes about blindness, that isn't the main focus of the show.
7: Right. Yeah. So I try to do a daily podcast. The idea was that I do a daily podcast where I just give stories that, you know, I care about. If I look at something in the news, I'll tell that story. I talk a lot about like flying, travel tips, fast food news, just fun, stupid things, but it's bite-sized episodes you can listen to, and they're 5 to 10 minutes. And then the interviews are just longer because I'm sitting down and actually having a legitimate conversation with some of my childhood heroes. I'm going to tell you guys a fun secret, and I have this episode that's going to be coming out at some point. And it is with a gentleman by the name of Dave Fox. Dave Fox is a massive voiceover artist in the world of radio imaging. Okay. He's all over the world. He's done voiceover for all over the world at this point, but he started his fame at Z100 in New York. I heard this guy's voice in my sleep. Okay. He was the guy, the voice announcer guy, right? In between the music. And that's coming in and out of the bits. This guy sat down and gave me 2 hours of his time on my podcast. And I recorded this a long time ago. And he gave me great stories about his interactions with Steven Tyler of Aerosmith. And told me about the days of Jon Bon Jovi coming into the radio station in the late 80s without security. These guys used to come in with no security. Because it wasn't that time. It was a different time back then. So just really fun stories like that. That's what I wanted my podcast to be. Me talking to the people that I really admire and that I really care to hear their stories.
1: So it sounds like the topics you've mentioned, at least so far, are all of interest to a general audience. But then you call the podcast The Blind Radio Guy. Do you also do topics that are of specific interest to other people with vision loss?
7: So I have blind content creators and blind advocates on. I think that's the furthest I take it. And then I also interject comments about blindness. So sometimes, for example, I recently shared, it was on this day in history, and in 1829 on that day, the first creation of the typewriter was invented. And then I was reading about it, and then I go, hey, a lot of people ask us as blind people how we use a computer, and thanks to this, and then extra keys added later, we were able to navigate the computer with just a keyboard, thanks to this. And I thought it was really cool. And we can do every action that you can do on the mouse with the keyboard. And so I do things like that. I include little stories and tidbits like that.
2: How did you get involved with the Babies Down, Bottles Up podcast?
7: Yeah, so being friends with one of the cast members, I was following the podcast from its early days when they first started in during the pandemic in 2020. And then I supported them from the beginning. I always let them know that I was, you know, I was there to help them whenever they needed any help, since this was just my expertise. This is what I knew. I had already hosted several podcasts at that point, you know, and I've done so much radio at that point. I always want to try to help wherever I possibly can, especially if they're blind content creators. I want to help all of my blind content creators, just because I feel like there's enough money to be made. I say that all the time. There's enough money to be made, and there's no need to gatekeep, right?
2: And you're mostly in the background for that podcast, but occasionally your voice does come in. You're doing most of the production.
7: Yeah. And so in 2024, they were in a hiatus, and I asked them in early 2024 if they would bring it back and I would produce it, and they did. And that's been going 2 years strong, 2+ years.
2: Well, it is certainly a fun podcast, and they are a very dynamic and spunky crowd, let's put it that way.
7: They are the best to do it. I believed in them because I knew that if there was going to be any voices for blind parents, I think it should be them. They take care of themselves. They're beautiful women. They are respectable. They're married. They've been married for a long time, most of them, right? And so they just set such a great example for women to see actual women doing it. I think they're the best to do it.
1: Well, you know, they cover a wide gamut of topics, everything from just lighthearted experiences on the playground to really serious issues. And yet they do it so genuinely and sincerely, and also clearly enjoying the experience. I don't think we've ever laughed so much during an interview.
7: It's because they're best friends.
1: Yeah.
7: And you can tell. I think that's what makes the podcast. If they weren't as tight as they are, if we weren't as cool as we are when the mics are off, what you guys got is who they are on and off the mic. They are genuinely them. They are so super knowledgeable. They have so much experience in so many different areas, and they're just so much fun to hang out with, and they don't change for anything, and I love that about them.
2: So what is your preferred audio editing and production software?
7: I use Reaper. I was a dinosaur for a long time, and I was using Adobe Audition with these JAWS scripts that were made in 2008, and I couldn't let go of that till about 2017. I was finally forced to learn it because I was like, all right, this is starting not to be compatible with new versions of Windows.
2: Well, that's what I use also. Reaper is very accessible, and although it has a steep learning curve, if you get there and find the tools that you make use of, it's very good.
7: Oh, I use it for everything. I use it for everything. I've used it for radio production. I've done some radio imaging production and music production. I've mixed and mastered some stuff for people. So I use it for everything. I love the program.
1: So if people wanted to hear some of your work, in addition to the Babies Down, Bottles Up podcast that we talked about in last week's show, where would they go to find your work?
7: Yeah. Everything is over at blindradioguy.com. I was finally able, thanks to AI, which is another thing that I'm very, I would say, obsessed with right now. I've been learning so, so much and have been doing so many fun projects. So blindradioguy.com, I was finally able to get that taken care of, all my content up there. I put up and wrote up all my content. So it's been fun. And then, of course, Blind Radio Guy podcast, anywhere you listen to podcasts, Spotify, Apple podcasts, and then YouTube as well. The podcast goes up there. I have shorts that go up from the podcast and clips that go up on socials every day. That's it. Yeah. 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
2: And if you missed any of that in the audio portion of the show, you can find all of that information in the show notes associated with this episode, which is episode 2634. And I want to remind our listeners about the search field on our website. If you enter something like AI into our search field, you'll find a number of other episodes in which we talked about various uses of AI for people without perfect vision. So check it out.
1: 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Next week on Eyes on Success, we'll be talking about mastering the use of artificial intelligence tools using a screen reader. Artificial intelligence tools like ChatGPT and Gemini are opening new doors for independence among blind and low vision users. We'll talk with Tony Gebhardt, author of the recently released No Sight Required, A Blind User's Guide to AI, about using screen readers and prompt engineering to navigate daily life and boost workplace productivity.
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8: Real Abilities is the largest annual film festival in the U.S. dedicated to furthering the understanding of stories and experiences of people with disabilities. The annual festival includes screenings, performances, panel discussions, seminars, and celebrity guests. The organizers say that Real Abilities is the very model of how complex and human themes related to disabilities can come together through film to create awareness in society. It has grown into an event with international impact, featuring screenings throughout diverse communities and across the globe online. Real Abilities screens films from the United States and numerous international films from countries including Argentina, Australia, Canada, China, Germany, and the United Kingdom. On many occasions, international films receive their U.S. debut at Real Abilities. The organizers say, no matter how far Real Abilities expands, it will always be New York to the core. It has that Big Apple vitality, that attitude. This is Chris Radio, a service of the Chicago Lighthouse.
9: The possibility of lung cancer can be pretty scary, especially if you're one of approximately 8 million current or former smokers at high risk. That's why SaveByTheScan.org wants you to know that now there's a
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11: 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Thank you for listening. Our first article is, Bill Gates was an AI optimist. Now he's scared of what could go wrong. In an essay, the Microsoft co-founder sounds the alarm about artificial intelligence's risk to safety and security, jobs, and children's well-being. By Shira Ovide, August 26, 2026. For years, Microsoft co-founder and philanthropist Bill Gates said he was optimistic that the world would become a better place thanks to artificial intelligence. He imagined the technology freeing people from work and speeding up inventions that would fight diseases and climate change. But in a new essay published online Wednesday, the philanthropist says he is worried that AI could do more harm than good. Gates said in an interview that it's fair to say he's now scared of what could go wrong with AI absent urgent intervention. Over the past year, Gates said, he's grown alarmed about the technology's increasing capabilities to complete workplace tasks and go on hacking sprees. Most of all, he's worried about a lack of progress in regulating AI and minimizing its downside. For the first time in his life, Gates said, he finds himself wishing that new technology would advance more slowly. I'm surprised to feel this way, Gates said in an interview with the Washington Post. I've never seen a problem that innovation can't solve. In his essay, Gates suggests ways to respond to AI's risks, including setting aside some jobs for humans, and writes that he'll have more to say about policy solutions soon. Though Gates is involved in AI companies day-to-day, he remains one of America's most high-profile technologists and philanthropists. His warnings follow those of many active AI company executives who express ambivalence or fear about the technology they're developing. Gates's concerns focus on three major categories: safety threats, including AI-enabled hacking, biological weapons, and fraud, job destruction from AI and AI-powered robots, and risk to children well-being, including AI stunting their learning or human relationships. He is far from the first person to share those concerns about AI, but in his telling, what's different is that he previously believed AI's downsides were manageable. That belief waned in recent months as AI leapfrogged ahead of Gates' expectations in software coding and in enabling novel cyber attacks that were, quote, mind-blowing. He said the AI industry can't regulate itself and called on the U.S. government to play a leading role in intervening to blunt AI's risk to national security, jobs, and children's well-being. My basic view is nobody's shown up, Gates said, so this is a shrill call, and I want this to be bipartisan. Gates acknowledged in the interview that many people may disregard his opinions because of the reputational damage from his association with the deceased sex offender Jeffrey Epstein. He reiterated in the interview that he was apologetic for his very bad mistake in interacting with Epstein and attempted fundraising efforts. Gates has previously said he has no knowledge of Epstein's crimes. Gates sketches out in his essay several policy proposals to address his fears about AI. They include broad national and international frameworks to tackle the technology's risks to security, safety, jobs, and other areas. He imagines a collaboration of elected officials, subject matter experts, and citizens working on AI oversight. The idea shares some similarities with a proposal from influential AI leader Demis Hassabis for international AI safety standards drawn up by an expert body. Gates' ideas for more government-led intervention in AI could face pushback from AI boosters in the Trump administration and Silicon Valley, who say that light-touch regulation accelerates the benefits of AI and ensures America's dominance in an essential technology. The Trump administration has recently wavered in how to handle AI that lets good actors stop cyber attacks, but also empowers criminals to launch them. Gates also outlines ways to potentially blunt the risk of AI-related job dislocation, including new taxes on AI, an approach that has become popular among progressive liberals. He also suggests what he calls human reserved, or setting aside jobs for human workers in certain occupations. Gates said that he'd spoken to AI industry executives about his concerns and proposals, and that his regulatory ideas aren't concrete enough yet to win their endorsement. He said that he now plans to spend the majority of his time pushing to tackle AI's problems. That could leave him less time to focus on his Gates Foundation philanthropy. Gates says he still believes that AI has the potential to do so much good, including to improve health, government services, and educational outcomes. In the poorer countries where his Gates Foundation works, he said, AI is already helping farmers and other people. But Gates says he has largely focused on AI's potential in the decades ahead. Now he feels an urgency to prioritize more immediate possible AI-related harm and dislocation. The good stuff is really there. No exaggeration, Gates said in the interview. The name of the game here is, can we have a small amount of the bad with the large amounts of the good? Our next article is, before Hegseth fired him, top general was advised to drop Kid Rock probe. General Randy George appeared troubled by the encounter with General Chris Levee, the Army's number two officer now favored for the service's top job, people familiar with the matter told the Post. By Dan LaMoth and Noel Robertson. August 26, 2026. Days before the Army's top officer was abruptly fired earlier this year, he was advised by a fellow general now vying to replace him to stop the military's investigation into an unauthorized helicopter flyby of musician Kid Rock's Tennessee estate, three people familiar with the matter said. General Randy George, whom Defense Secretary Pete Hegseth removed as the Army Chief of Staff without explanation, felt it was important to follow typical protocol and determine whether any safety regulations had been violated during the March 28 flyby. Like some others, they spoke on the condition of anonymity to discuss the episode. General Chris Lanier, the Army's number two officer, told George that Hegseth did not want the investigation to proceed, one person said. The two others said that George later confided in colleagues about the encounter with Lanier and seemed troubled by it. George told him that Lanier suggested it would be best if the review was scuttled, those people said. The revelation, which has not previously been reported, adds a new layer of understanding to Hegseth's potential motivations for firing George on April 2nd. Kid Rock, whose legal name is Robert Ritchie, is a vocal supporter of President Donald Trump and avowed critic of many Democratic politicians and causes. Through a spokesman, George, who is now retired, declined to comment. Army officials did not respond to questions about Lanier, whose candidacy for the chief of staff still faces resistance in Congress. Hegseth, in a statement provided to the Washington Post, did not directly address the discussion between the two generals and described Lanier as precisely the kind of leader the U.S. Army needs right now, interested in strengthening the Army and not interested in playing politics in Washington. He is back to basics, no politics, no nonsense general, exactly what President Trump expects, Hegseth's statement said. The critics coming after him are the same out-of-touch so-called insiders who have spent years undermining our military with woke policies and endless wars. They keep grudges against any commander and willing to put America and our troops first, but their days of influence are over. Sean Parnell, a spokesman for Hegseth, said that the new reporting about George's departure amounted to regurgitating of a tired old story simply to manufacture drama. Hegseth and his advisors have for months declined to say what precipitated George's ouster, even when asked directly by Republican and Democratic lawmakers who objected to the firing. He has long been at odds with the senior service leadership, including Army Secretary Dan Driscoll, a fellow Trump appointee who at one time was viewed as a potential replacement for Hegseth. Driscoll is now expected to leave the administration soon, perhaps within weeks, officials said. Others familiar with George's firing have said that multiple factors were probably at play, including his closely working relationship with Driscoll. Since taking charge of the Pentagon in January 2025, Hegseth, a former Fox News personality who spent years in the Army National Guard, has overseen the dismissal of more than two dozen top officers. The firings typically occur without cause, though he has complained broadly that the military's upper ranks are insufficiently loyal to the president or caught in old ways of thinking. Many of those removed have been women and minorities. Lanev's actions in the Kid Rock investigation could further complicate his ascension to the Army's top post. While he has filled the role on an acting basis since Georgia's ouster nearly 5 months ago, Trump administration officials have not yet formally nominated him to become the chief of staff amid concerns that he lacks support within the Republican-led Senate Armed Services Committee, said three people familiar with the views on Capitol Hill. Senator Joni Ernst, an Iowa Republican and retired Army National Guard officer, initially skeptical of Hegseth's nomination to lead the Pentagon, opposes Leneve, these people said. Both George and General James Mingus, another top officer forced out by Hegseth, are from Iowa. Without votes from Democrats, nominees require unanimous Republican support on the committee to advance. Ernst's office did not respond to a request for comment. The Wall Street Journal first reported her opposition to Leneve. Parnell, Hegseth's spokesperson, downplayed the situation, saying in his statement that Pentagon officials are, quote, actively coordinating with our Senate partners to lock in the optimal moment to formally submit his nominations, and we intend to do so. On March 31st, 3 days after two AH-64 Apache helicopters flying outside Nashville buzzed the home of Kid Rock, Army officials said their 101st Airborne Division at nearby Fort Campbell announced they were grounding the pilots and launching an administrative investigation. Video shared on social media by the musician showed the aircraft at low altitudes. In his post, he also criticized California Governor Gavin Newsom, a Democrat who is a frequent critic of the Trump administration. "This is a new level of respect," Kid Rock wrote, "that Newsom will never know." At that time, the Army said it was also reviewing the flight path of a helicopter that flew the same day over a No Kings protest against Trump in nearby Clarksville, Tennessee. Flight tracker data showed that the aircraft dipped to as low as 625 feet, at one point circling over where protesters were gathered. When the incidents attracted unflattering news coverage, Hegseth promptly intervened. He terminated the Army's investigation and exonerated the air crews involved, encouraging them to carry on, patriots. A few weeks later, Hegseth and Keefly flew in Apache helicopters from Fort Belvoir in Virginia, located in suburban D.C. Parnell said then that it was part of a broader community relations event. Leneve, 59, was not viewed by his Army peers as a likely future chief of staff before the Trump administration came into office, but he caught the president's attention with a congratulatory call during a commander-in-chief inaugural ball, people familiar with the matter said. At the time, Leneve was commanding U.S. soldiers in South Korea and called the president from there. Leneve was moved into a more influential position as Hegseth's senior military aide after the Defense Secretary's team ousted Lieutenant General Jennifer Short from the role the following month. This past fall, Hegseth elevated Leneve again, nominating him to become the Army's Vice Chief of Staff while forcing Mingus to retire early. In a May hearing before the House Armed Services Committee, Leneve faced sharp questions from Republicans over the Pentagon's decision to cancel the deployment of an Army brigade to Poland, a NATO ally that borders Ukraine. When Representative Don Bacon, Republican of Nebraska, asked him about the Poland decision, Leneve declined to say why the deployment was canceled, arguing that he was not part of the military's policy side. "But you're acting chief of Army," Bacon responded, noting his acting role. George had been expected to serve as the Army's chief of staff until fall 2027, completing a typical 4-year assignment in the role. Hegseth asked him to retire early during a phone call, news of which was leaked minutes later to CBS News, officials have previously said. The move thwarted any effort by Driscoll, the Army Secretary, to save the general's career before the decision was publicized. Hegseth's campaign of firings and forced retirements has removed a number of other candidates who may otherwise have been considered for elevation to Army Chief of Staff, officials said. They included Mingus, who retired early this year, General David Hodney, who was fired without explanation in April, and General Christopher Donahue, who is expected to retire soon after Hegseth's stonewalled efforts within the Army on Capitol Hill to extend his career. Amid the purge, Driscoll has begun to consider his own departure, officials familiar with the matter said. The Wall Street Journal reported Friday that he could leave the Trump administration by the end of the year. That appears likely, officials said, but no firm plan has emerged yet. As the Post and others reported in the immediate aftermath of George's firing, aides to Hegseth have touted Parnell, the Pentagon spokesman, before Army General. Parnell has told

On the economy, according to new data from the U.S. Bureau of Economic Analysis. In July, consumer spending rose by 0.2%, which was down slightly from the 0.3% growth a month earlier. Generally, Americans spent less on goods and more on services. Consumer spending fuels roughly two-thirds of the economy. The slowdown in spending growth happened as inflation increased on a monthly basis in July. According to the Federal Reserve's preferred inflation gauge, the Personal Consumption Expenditure Price Index, the overall annual inflation rate held steady at 3.7% in July. Annual inflation has been above the Fed's 2% target for more than 5 years, leaving analysts wondering whether the central bank will increase rates next month. With markets continuing to be sensitive to any data that could increase the odds of rate hikes, today's mild upside inflation surprise and relative economic strength weren't necessarily what investors or the Fed wanted to see, said Ellen Zentner, chief economic strategist for Morgan Stanley Wealth Management, in an emailed statement. It wasn't enough to shift the balance for September's Federal Open Market Committee meeting, but if subsequent data point in the same direction, the Fed may feel more pressure to move off the sidelines, Zentner said. Our next article is, the White House says its ballroom is 65% complete. Its documents suggest otherwise. The claim, made in government filings to the Supreme Court, is contradicted by budget and other records by Sarah Blasky, Jonathan O'Connell, Dan Diamond, and Jarrett Lee. August 28, 2026. The Trump administration told the Supreme Court 2 weeks ago that construction of a new White House East Wing was, quote, 65% finished, part of its argument that the work was too far along for the court to halt. But by the White House's own standard for measuring the project's progress, established in a confidential agreement with contractor Clark Construction that was reviewed by the Washington Post, work on the controversial project was far less complete. The agreement, finalized before Clark began demolition last October, stipulates that payments to the contractor be proportional to the amount of work completed, and that work cannot begin until the government approves spending for it. Based on that, if 65% of the work has been done, then the government should already have paid 65% of the total cost of the project. Publicly available appropriations data shows that as of the end of July, the White House Budget Office had approved $144 million in spending from an account used to pay for the East Wing and other White House projects. Even if that entire amount were spent on the East Wing, it would come to only about 24% of the $600 million estimated construction cost that Clark provided the White House in March. The Post has previously reported that cost estimate. In the same mid-August court filing, in which the administration claimed 65% of the work was done, it said already it had spent around $200 million. If the government had spent $200 million on the East Wing project, the work would be just 33% complete based on the $600 million budget estimate. You really want to understand why there's such a big gap there, said Carl Elefante, a retired D.C. area architect and former president of the American Institute of Architects. In response to the Post findings, he called the government's claim about the completion percentage doubtful. The 65% claim was made in a sworn declaration by Joshua Fisher, the director for the White House Management and Administration, who is overseeing the construction project. In the declaration, Fisher did not explain how the percentage was calculated, but said work has progressed too far to go back to the drawing board. His assertion came as the administration asked the Supreme Court to allow work on the ballroom to continue after lower courts ruled that the project was probably illegal without congressional approval and that construction must stop. The administration argued in part that stopping work while courts consider the merits of the case brought by the National Trust for Historic Preservation would cause, quote, chaos in service of nothing, because the project had already progressed beyond the point of judicial intervention.
The White House did not answer the Post questions about the 65.

0: 5% figure, and instead provided a statement from spokesman Davis Ingle. Quote, President Trump continues to implement long overdue and necessary renovations to beautify the People's House as we approach our great nation's 250th anniversary of independence, the statement said. Thanks to the Builder-in-Chief, the White House will be properly glorified and remain in excellent condition for generations to come. The Justice Department, which represents the administration in court, did not immediately respond to a request for comment. Fisher did not respond to a request for comment, and Clark referred questions to the White House. Clark's contract says the company will be paid monthly based on the percentage of total work that has been done. This is common in the industry, according to the 8 construction experts consulted by the Post, who said that dollars spent is the standard method for measuring completion of large-scale construction projects. Even if progress was measured according to Trump's repeated claim that the ballroom would cost $400 million, paid for private donors, it would be considered only halfway complete. In public statements, the president has sometimes drawn a distinction between funding for the ballroom and security improvements tied to it, which the administration has acknowledged will be paid for by the Secret Service and the military. Clark's March budget estimate indicated that half the total $600 million cost was to be paid for with tax dollars. In its request to the Supreme Court to allow construction to proceed, the administration appeared to draw a similar distinction between the overall project, which includes a secure underground bunker, and the ballroom, writing, quote, the project is on time and under budget, and the ballroom is funded with approximately $400 million in private donations. Zero taxpayer dollars are needed or required. Measured by the expected duration of the work, the project is about 30% complete, according to the administration's timeline. Fisher said in his declaration that construction began in late October 2025 and is expected to be complete in August 2028. That puts the work 10 months into a 34-month construction schedule. The president is still tinkering with the overall plans for the East Wing, according to 3 people who spoke on the condition of anonymity because they were not authorized to describe internal discussions. Some of those changes involve the ballroom's exterior. Renderings that the administration shared with the Supreme Court this month included the addition of the new feature that Trump picked out, golden seals on the exterior of the ballroom, and the restoration of another feature, a staircase, that had been included in prior plans before being abandoned. One of the people with knowledge of the project said construction was not nearly 65% complete. I'm sure they're 65% complete with designing the ballroom, the person said, mocking the administration's claims. The ballroom continues to undergo significant changes to the base design, even while construction is ongoing. Our next article is The Common Heart Attack Symptom Many Women Ignore. Experts explain a typical red flag which can fly under the radar for weeks. By Erica Sloan, August 28, 2026. The feeling of a heart attack, which often occurs when blood flow to the heart is limited or cut off, is often compared to an elephant stomping on your chest. But the signs can sometimes be far subtler, particularly in women. In fact, one of the most common symptoms in this group is something you might be tempted to push through or ignore, fatigue. To be sure, exhaustion with a clear cause, such as feeling tired after a long week of work or a few nights of bad sleep, is not something to worry about, said Arash Baraliani, a cardiologist at Beverly Hills Institute for Cardiology and Preventive Medicine. But, quote, a significant unexplained decrease in energy from your baseline warrants concern, he said. Research suggests women are more likely than men to experience a range of warning signs in the days and even weeks leading up to a heart attack, with the most common being fatigue, occurring in up to 70% of women who have a heart attack. The reason the two go hand in hand. A drop in blood flow to the heart causes it to become stiff and not work properly, Baraliani explained. Over time, it struggles to pump out enough blood, so your other organs and muscles begin to miss out on critical oxygen and nutrients, leading to low energy. But feeling exhausted, even to an extreme, doesn't always set off alarm bells for women or doctors. After all, so many women are multitaskers and are time-starved and are caregivers and are working and have so many things on their plate, said Amy Onert, a cardiologist with the Atlanta Medical Group and director of the Women's Heart Program at Morristown Medical Center. In a large study of people under age 55 hospitalized for heart attack, women were more likely than men to perceive their symptoms as simple stress or anxiety, and also to have seen a provider who did not attribute their symptoms to their heart. Below, experts explain why severe fatigue often accompanies a heart attack in women and how to tell if your exhaustion is a red flag. Why fatigue is a common heart attack symptom in women. The majority of research done on heart attacks has been conducted in men, and for many years we deduced that their typical symptoms, chest pain and tightness with radiation down the left arm, would extend to women, Verigliani said. While it's since become clear that women often experience other symptoms, science hasn't quite caught up to explain why. One theory is related to differences in heart size and anatomy, Verigliani said. A heart attack might activate the nervous system in distinct ways or cause more pronounced changes in blood flow to different organs in men versus women, leading to varying symptoms. The most common cause of a heart attack, a buildup of plaque inside an artery, also tends to accompany a rise in inflammation, Verigliani said. This seems to be more commonly linked with fatigue in women than it is in men, for reasons experts don't fully understand. There are also distinctions in the kind of heart disease that tends to strike men versus women. Men are more likely to have obstructive coronary artery disease, which involves plaque blocking one of the three main vessels feeding the heart. Women more often have microvascular disease, which often occurs when the tiny vessels in the heart get stiff or fail to widen. The latter commonly causes fatigue and chest pain in women outside of a heart attack. But in certain cases, dysfunction in these little vessels can worsen over time, hindering more blood from reaching the heart and ultimately triggering a heart attack even without a blockage in the main artery. It's one theory for why certain women experience more incremental or vague symptoms such as fatigue over a longer lead-up period. Rather than a discrete blockage, they have this more diffused disease process. How to tell regular tiredness apart from heart-related fatigue. The cardiac kind is usually profound and unexplained by any change in your lifestyle or activity level. It's like, I can't do anything, I have no energy, I'm weak, and I'm tired. Ordinary tiredness also improves with sleep or a weekend off, but with fatigue from heart disease, you may wake up as tired as you were when you went to bed. It also becomes a red flag if your fatigue tracks with physical exertion. When you're just exhausted from a rough week, chances are you can still walk the 1 mile that you're used to walking every day, for example. But with heart-related fatigue, a physical task that was once no problem can wipe you out. Verigliani recalled a heart attack patient whose main symptoms was that she suddenly couldn't hold her arms up long enough to blow dry her hair. Duration is another factor. If the fatigue seems to linger for days or weeks without an obvious cause, then that's concerning too. Fatigue should also raise your suspicion of a heart problem if it comes alongside other possible cardiovascular symptoms. While chest pain remains the most common sign of a heart attack across the board, women are more likely than men to have a heart attack without chest pain and to experience a greater number of non-chest-related symptoms, many of which can be subtle or ambiguous. Research also suggests that women might feel a kind of pressure in the chest as opposed to outright pain, or they may have pain that emanates from another part of the upper body versus the center of the chest. Both experts said women should especially look out for fatigue occurring alongside chest discomfort, jaw, neck, or back pain, shortness of breath, nausea or vomiting, indigestion or heartburn, sweating, disrupted sleep, and dizziness or lightheadedness. When to see your doctor or go to the emergency room. Feeling a bit fatigued is not necessarily a reason to make a doctor's appointment. But if it's persistent, if it's exertional, if it's associated with other symptoms, if it doesn't get better in a few days, then you need to contact your doctor and make sure everything is okay. Above all, it's important to trust your instincts. If you feel like something isn't right and you're getting blown off by your healthcare provider, seek another opinion. Fatigue that feels debilitating or is accompanied by another symptom that limits your ability to go about your daily life, such as not being able to catch your breath, a distinct new upper body pain, or profuse sweating, is reason to go to the ER. It's safest to call 911 versus getting a taxi or friend to drive, she emphasized, because if you are having a heart attack, you could experience cardiac arrest or life-threatening arrhythmia while en route. Ultimately, if the thought crosses your mind, it's usually better to call 911 than to delay. For the most part, women tend to underestimate their symptoms. I'd rather you be wrong and be reassured that to find out afterward that we missed a big heart attack. Chris Radio needs your feedback. We welcome your suggestions and questions about our programming and any other topics you would like to hear. To share any comments, call 312-447-3439. 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Thank you for listening. Our next article is Trump lauded low prices at Freedom Fuel. A supplier says some gas wasn't paid for. Mansfield Oil Company alleges in a lawsuit that a distributor never paid for gas that was supplied to some Freedom Fuel stations. By Joyce Soyon Lee, Amy Bertain, Federica Coco. August 29, 2026. A chain of gas stations that lowered prices last month in response to President Donald Trump's call for cheaper fuel sparked a mystery over how it was able to sell at such a discount. A new lawsuit offers a possible answer. A fuel supplier alleges that it was not paid for gas that was ultimately delivered to stations in the Freedom Fuel Network. Mansfield Oil Company of Gainesville claimed in a federal lawsuit that this month, New Jersey businessman Syed Kazmi and his company, KRSM, took more than 1 million gallons of fuel from a terminal in Pennsylvania between late May and early June, or nearly $4 million worth, but never paid for it. Some of the fuel was supplied to at least 10 Pennsylvania gas stations listed on the Freedom Fuel Network website, Urs Broderick Fuhrer, a lawyer for the Georgia-based Mansfield, told the Washington Post. KRSM was never able to sell such fuel for such low prices and garner such publicity because it never paid plaintiff for such fuel, the lawsuit says. Paul Toner, a representative of Cosme and KRSM Inc., told the Post that his clients deny the allegations. This is an account dispute over fuel invoices mispriced by Mansfield, he said. A White House official told the Post that the Trump administration has zero contact or dealings with Kazmi and KRSM Inc. The fuel network was legally formed on June 25th when Randy Brown and Yoni Gontowick submitted incorporation documents in the state of Delaware. Brown is a special team coach for the Baltimore Ravens and has called himself, quote, a proud Trump supporter. Gontownik is a New Jersey-based investor who previously worked for the energy and commodity group Mercuria. Neither responded to requests for comment. In early July, the network began charging $3.40 per gallon in honor of Trump, the nation's 47th president, Trump said at the time, at 25 stations in Pennsylvania and New Jersey. That was about 40 cents a gallon below market prices, which had spiked due to the Iran war, the Post previously reported. A very smart retailer located throughout the Northeast is stepping up to lower gas prices, Trump wrote on Truth Social in early July. This retailer is taking the lead and others should follow. They are doing this because they love the USA. The lawsuit, filed in the U.S. District Court for the Eastern District of Pennsylvania on August 19th, cites the publicity Freedom Fuel stations receive because of their low prices, but does not name the network or stations as defendants or accuse them of wrongdoing. It also does not explain Cosme's relationship to Freedom Fuel or specify what portion of the $4 million worth of gasoline went to stations within the network. Syed Kazmi's brother, Shami, is listed as the facility operator for several of the Freedom Fuel stations, according to public records. Trump's promotion of the stations set off a wave of news coverage, citing analysts who questioned the sustainability of Freedom Fuel's prices. Since then, prices at the stations have risen but remained below their competitors in early August, according to a previous Post analysis. The network has also expanded, adding 4 additional stations to bring the total number to 29. The Mansfield lawsuit, reported earlier by Politico, is the latest in a string of legal claims against the Kazmi brothers in recent years. They and their companies have been sued more than a dozen times for alleged financial misconduct, including fraud and unpaid debts. In several cases, they drew default judgments after failing to respond to the charges, court records show. In 2021, Shamik Kazmi was accused of stealing more than $667,000 worth of fuel over 10 days from a supplier. Last November, a judge ordered him to repay the supplier in a default judgment. KRSM Inc. picked up around 100 loads of fuel from Mansfield Supply Terminal in Twin Oaks, Pennsylvania, between May 21st and July 7th, the suit claims. KRSM had been a Mansfield client since 2022 and took the fuel under a commercial credit agreement that required payment at a later date. The Twin Oaks terminal is within 35 miles of the vast majority of the Freedom Fuel Network stations. When Mansfield began to try to draw payments from a KRSM bank account on July 27th, the bank told the fuel supplier that Kazmi's company had refused to release the money, the lawsuit alleges. Kazmi subsequently promised to pay Mansfield for the fuel during multiple phone calls between then and August 10th, the suit alleges. In a declaration filed on August 25th, Kazmi wrote that he did not agree that the amounts Mansfield demanded were correct or owing. He and his attorney claimed there were discrepancies with the invoices, including charges that appeared to have been double-counted. On Friday, the district judge overseeing the case ordered Kazmi and KRSM to maintain at least $2.7 million in a bank account, according to court records. Our next article is, Military leaders warn Hegseth against extending Iran war operations. A recent classified assessment advised that prolonged large-scale operations in the Middle East risk weakening U.S. capabilities elsewhere. By Alex Horton and Terracop, August 30, 2026. Several U.S. military leaders have advised Defense Secretary Pete Hegseth that prolonging large-scale operations against Iran is unsustainable and risks weakening their ability to confront threats elsewhere, including the U.S. homeland, according to people familiar with the recent assessment prepared for the Pentagon chief. The warnings, detailed for Hegseth by the heads of the Army, Navy, and Air Force, and the 4-star commanders overseeing U.S. operations throughout Europe, Asia, and Latin America, appear in the August 14th edition of the Secretary of Defense Orders Book, the SDOB, these people said. They described the assessment to the Washington Post on the condition of anonymity because the document is classified. The SBOD, typically produced twice monthly, outlines the worldwide availability of U.S. warships, aircraft, personnel, and weapon systems. It reflects the President's priorities for the force, which are carried out by the Defense Secretary, and includes insights from the military's top generals and admirals that inform the directives the Pentagon issues. As President Donald Trump has pressured Tehran to reopen the Strait of Hormuz and accept several U.S. provisions for ending the stalemated conflict, he has been adamant that all options remain available to him, including further military action. Consequently, U.S. Central Command, the headquarters responsible for prosecuting the Iran war, has kept a force of more than 50,000 troops on alert for months in case the president orders additional attacks. The August 14 Orders Book directs some troops deployed in the Middle East to remain there through September, and some others into 2027, said those familiar with the document. The prospect of extending those forces further compelled military leaders to voice their concern, these people said. The leaders of the U.S. European Command, the U.S. Pacific Command, and the U.S. Southern Command, along with the Navy's top admiral, responded with what is characterized in the SBOD as a non-concur, those familiar with the assessment said, meaning they disagree with the Secretary's order to extend their forces, but will execute it nevertheless. The geographic combatant commands overseeing U.S. operations in Europe, Asia, and Latin America have had their ships, aircraft, and other equipment pulled away to support the Iran conflict. This has limited their ability to conduct missions and ensure proper training, those familiar with the assessment said. The Navy, in particular, has had to stretch its capacity to keep up with wartime demands. Army and Air Force leadership concurred with Hegseth's desire to extend their deployed forces, but each emphasized that doing so would come with significant risk, these people said. Overall, the tenor from the military leadership is that the ongoing Iran operation, having reached the six-month mark, has been too much for too long, said one person familiar with the assessment. The military's warning to Hegseth, which has not been previously reported, offers new insight into the administration's dilemma as Trump seeks to end the conflict on terms favorable to the United States, while Iran, cognizant of the war's unpopularity with most Americans and its mounting toll on the U.S. arsenal, refuses to capitulate. Decisions regarding the scope and duration of specific force commitments to any combatant command are made based on current threat assessments, strategic priorities established by the President, and the advice of the Chairman of the Joint Chiefs of Staff and Combatant Commanders, Sean Parnell, a spokesman for Hegseth, said in a post to the Post. The Pentagon does not discuss internal operational processes, including the Secretary of Defense Orders Book, or specific concurrences, non-concurrences, or risk assessments provided by the services or combatant commands during force allocation deliberations. The Secretary of Defense Orders Book is also reviewed by General Dan Kane, Chairman of the Joint Chiefs of Staff. A spokesman for the Chairman declined to comment and referred questions to Hegseth's office. The Orders Book is one avenue for senior military leaders to surface resource concerns and provide Hegseth with assessments on how gaining or losing assets will impact their objectives. It's common for commanders to discuss risk, said the one person familiar with the recent assessment, but the outlook now is, quote, more dire overall, this person explained, adding that certain generals and admirals were more expansive and frank than is usual in telling Hegseth they disagreed with orders to keep providing equipment and personnel when the operation's trajectory remains uncertain. The top military officials at European Command and Southern Command each cautioned Hegseth that lending their ships and surveillance aircraft to Central Command had degraded their ability to fulfill homeland defense obligations, said those familiar with the assessment. Admiral Samuel Paparo, the chief of the Pacific Command, disagreed with the level of support he was ordered to continually provide, including an aircraft carrier strike group and naval destroyers, those familiar with the assessment said. A spokesperson for European Command declined to comment. Spokespeople for Southern Command and Pacific Command did not respond to requests for comment. Admiral Darrell Caudle, the Chief of Naval Operations, provided Hegseth with the dimmest picture, saying that in the SDOB that the Navy cannot sustain its current level of support for the Iran conflict because there is no anticipated end date, those familiar with the assessment said. The Navy has shouldered an extraordinary burden. It has been asked to supply dozens of vessels for the Iran campaign, first to take part in the U.S. assault and defend it against Iranian counterattacks, and, for several months since, to enforce Trump's blockade of Iranian ports as he attempts to force open the Strait of Hormuz. Deployments for some vessels and crews have been extended by months. Caudle conveyed to Hegseth that barely one-fourth of the Navy's destroyer fleet is ready to deploy, a sharp decline from pre-war levels, said those familiar with the assessment. More broadly, the document says that the impact on ship maintenance, if demands imposed by the Iran operation continue unchanged, jeopardizes the fleet's availability should other conflicts arise, people familiar with the assessment said. A spokesperson for Caudle did not respond to a request for comment. At a recent event in Norfolk, he talked about the deployment extensions, calling them, quote, very challenging for our sailors. I typically am not a big fan of extensions, and I push back hard on them, but the enemy gets a vote, Caudle said, according to a transcript of his remarks provided by the Navy. Although Army and Navy leadership concurred with Hegseth's current path for the Iran conflict, they conceded the challenges that it imposed, said those familiar with the assessment. Elements of the Army's 82nd Airborne Division, which in March mobilized 2,000 soldiers in response to the Iran war, will see their deployment extended to a year, Major General Brandon Techmeyer, the division commander, said in a later letter dated Sunday. The letter to the division community, reviewed by the Post, acknowledges the difficulty of the unknowns throughout the mobilization and that leaders understand that a longer tour weighs heavily on every household, including our own. Those troops would be central to any ground invasion of Iran. Deployments for units operating the Army's Patriot air defense systems, which shoot down missiles and drones targeting U.S. bases, also are expected to be extended, said those familiar with the assessment. A spokesperson for the Army did not respond to a request for comment. The depletion of Patriot interceptors as a result of the Iran war and previous donations to Ukraine has limited the Trump administration's ability to re-escalate the war, as Tehran retains the ability to successfully target U.S. facilities throughout the Middle East. As the Post and others have reportedly previously, the Iran war also has drained U.S. supplies of terminal high-altitude area defense interceptors, vital not only to the protection of American assets in the Middle East, but to regional allies as well. About 25% of the Pentagon's Reaper drone fleet has been lost, and U.S. bases there have sustained billions of dollars in damage. The Trump administration has maintained that reports of munition shortages are inaccurate. Many of the Air Force units sent to the Middle East to conduct bombing runs and other around-the-clock operations also are slated to stay in the region into 2027. The Air Force declined to comment, citing the classification of the orders book. A spokesman for Central Command declined to comment and referred questions to Hegseth's office. The recent non-concurs from some uniformed leaders marked the latest warning from military leaders about the war. As the Post and others previously reported, Kane advised the White House before hostilities began that the U.S. lacked sufficient munitions and support from allies to conduct an extended large-scale campaign. More recently, General Alexis Grinkowicz, the head of European Command, privately warned the Pentagon that he lacked adequate naval forces to shield Israel and the U.S. homeland from missile attacks. In the Pacific, key U.S. allies have raised alarm that the Pentagon's depletion of missiles and air defense interceptors leave them vulnerable to China. The Navy's only dedicated aircraft carrier in the Pacific, a linchpin of the military's plan to deter Beijing, was sent to the Middle East to relieve another carrier that has been deployed for more than 300 days. Our next article is, Pentagon secretly installs military influencers in civilian roles. Conservative veterans with large social media followings have been hired by the Defense Department and are amplifying Pete Hegseth's culture war fights. By Dan Lemoe and Tara Cobb. August 31st, 2026. The Pentagon has secretly installed several conservative military veterans with large online followings in government roles, declining to disclose their assignments as they amplify Defense Secretary Pete Hegseth's viewpoints and attack those who scrutinize the Trump administration, according to people familiar with the matter and corroborating material. At least some of the influencers have been assigned to civilian roles that could lean to policy changes, the people familiar with the matter said. Like others, they spoke on the condition of anonymity because of the sensitivity of the issue. Neither the Pentagon nor those involved have disclosed the government roles, despite the Trump administration's claims that they are running the most transparent Defense Department ever. Those included Rob Manis, a retired Air Force colonel, and Kurt Schlichter, a retired Army colonel, people familiar with the matter said. Pentagon records reviewed by the Washington Post show that both have active official government email addresses as of this past week and are assigned to the office of Anthony Tata, the Undersecretary of Defense for Personnel and Readiness. The email addresses included a .civ suffix, meaning they are labeled as civilian employees rather than as military personnel or contractors. Both served for decades in uniform and, since retiring, have turned from the military to conservative commentary. Manis has more than 135,000 followers on X, while Schlichter has nearly 620,000. Another retired Army colonel and influencer, Thomas Anderson, was listed in Pentagon records earlier this year with a .civ email address and assigned to Tata's office, according to people familiar with the matter and records reviewed by the Post. An attorney, he writes online under the pen name Cynical Publius, and has more than 323,000 followers on X. He was no longer listed in Pentagon records late this past week, people familiar with the issue said. The assignments for all three have not previously been reported. Questions have been raised online about influencers' connections with the Pentagon, including an article last week by The Bulwark. Pentagon spokesperson Joel Valdez declined to comment to the Post about whether any of the three are drawing a taxpayer-funded salary, what roles they have, or how long those jobs are expected to last. Tata did not respond to a request for comment. Manis and Schlichter did not respond to emails or other messages requesting comment. Anderson declined to comment in a short phone call. The individuals are assigned as either, quote, special government employees or highly qualified experts, people familiar with the issue said. Schlichter appears in a government database with an HQE designation after his name, according to material reviewed by the Post. SGEs are limited by law to working no more than 130 days in any 365-day period. Those with HQE status can work full or part-time and without compensation, according to government guidance on the issue released in 2023. It was not clear what financial agreements were reached with Manis, Schlichter, and Anderson, and when each of their assignments began. Tata's team has taken on a number of culture war issues, including scrutinizing war colleges for woke ideology and reviewing the Biden administration's adopted COVID vaccine mandates for U.S. troops. Hegseth, a former Fox News personality and Army National Guard officer, has attempted to reshape the public discourse about Pentagon affairs. Last year, he imposed new restrictions on Pentagon Press Corps members that forced dozens of journalists out of the building and later introduced a new, primarily right-wing press corps to replace them. The increased attention on the Pentagon's influence efforts comes after another conservative influencer, Jenica Pounds, accused a State Department official this month on social media of attempting to entrap her into publishing government secrets. Pounds, writing under the pen name Data Republican, posted text messages online that showed the official approach Pounds with documents to publish and tout as a journalistic scoop. Sarah Rogers, the Undersecretary of State for Public Diplomacy, later disclosed on social media that she was the official who reached out to Pounds. Rogers posted the documents herself, saying it was not a trap, and Pounds later said that she regretted making a public spectacle and pulling people I respect into this whirl. Rogers has been nominated by President Donald Trump to lead the U.S. Agency for Global Media, which oversees Voice of America and other government-funded media. The dust-up was followed by the Pentagon and Pounds disclosing that she works as a special government employee for the Defense Department. She posted on social media that she became an employee in July after holding a credential as a journalist in Hegseth's new Pentagon Press Corps until June. Pounds has said on social media that she applied for a Pentagon Press Pass and received it in April. Pounds did not respond to a request for comment. The disclosure has roiled social media, where some fellow influencers have defended Pounds' work amid criticism that she should have disclosed she was working for the government. Adam Kinzinger, a former Republican congressman and Air Force veteran, posted that it appears that the Pentagon is, quote, using your tax dollars to hire influencers on X to put out partisan talking points. How many more people that are blue check marks on X that are putting out information on behalf of the federal government and Donald Trump and the Republican Party are actually special government employees, said Kinzinger. Manis, Schlichter, and Anderson appeared on behalf of the Pentagon's Senior Service College Task Force at the Army War College in Carlisle, Pennsylvania, in May, two people familiar with the visit said. The task force was organized in the spring with the goal of rooting out ideology deemed toxic or woke, Hegseth said in March. The task force has completed its research and prepared a report that has not yet been released, one of the people familiar with the visit said. After initial publication of this story, Anderson said on social media on Sunday night that he was asked to join the task force after he published an article in February recommending changes to the war colleges. Anderson said he was a special government employee through July 26 and with work exclusively limited to the task force. At no time have I ever received any compensation of any kind from any government source of any kind for anything I write or have ever written on X or in any magazine or other source, Anderson wrote. That's all the time we have for articles from the Washington Post. I'm your reader, Joe Whiting, broadcasting from the Chicago Lighthouse. 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
2: Richard H. Bernstein is an American lawyer and Michigan Supreme Court justice. He's been classified as legally blind since birth as the result of retinitis pigmentosa. In order to enter law school, Bernstein fought against the visual bias of the law school admissions test, claiming the test discriminates against the blind because of its requirements for interpreting visual material. Four universities agreed, and at the time he was admitted to Northwestern University School of Law, he was the only blind person in the law school. To complete his studies, Bernstein would memorize lectures and have notes read to him, and reportedly worked 7 days a week, sometimes for 13 hours each day. He received his Juris Doctor degree from Northwestern University in 1999. Following some years in private law practice and a period as adjunct professor at the University of Michigan, in November 2014, Bernstein was elected to serve an 8-year term on the Michigan Supreme Court.
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4: Welcome back to The Dog Show. Up next, we have Satchmo. Satchmo is a member of the Shelter Pet Group.
5: That's right, a group known especially for their couch-snuggling, ball-chasing, face-licking, and, of course, companionship. 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
7: Hello, everyone. You are listening to Chris Radio. During this hour, I will be reading news from today's Chicago Sun-Times. We begin with our first article. Aspita to let judge decide what happens to money from sale of taxpayer-funded school after WBEZ report. A watchdog's follow-up. A photograph accompanies this article. Taken by Anthony Vasquez, it's a Sun-Times file photograph. The caption reads, Aspita of Illinois is trying to sell its former high school, built with $27 million in state funds, on Milwaukee Avenue in Avondale. A bankruptcy court judge will decide how the proceeds are divided up. In this photograph, we see the front entrance of the Aspita School in Avondale. The photograph appears to be taken across the street from the school. There are two sections of the school. On the left, we see what appears to be perhaps a 4 to 5 story brick building with about 3 to 4 windows on each side. In the center of the structure, which seems to sort of join the two buildings, we see what appears to be sort of a concrete or silver-colored structure with the word Aspita in capital letters in a vertical pattern. And on the right side, we see an all-glass building with floor-to-ceiling windows, and there is a front door at the base of that part of the structure. By Sarah Karp, WBEZ. After Aspira of Illinois declared bankruptcy in June, the nonprofit listed a building constructed with $27 million in taxpayer funds that housed one of its closed charter schools. In court records, the nonprofit indicated that it planned to use the money from the sale to pay off debt and continue operating with whatever was left. But last week, an attorney for the nonprofit told a judge that Aspira will, instead, put money from the sale aside and wait on the court to decide where it should go. Exactly how much money Aspira could walk away with is unclear. Chicago Public Schools sent an attorney to the hearing on the sale of the property, indicating that the school district is ready to make a case that it should get some, if not all, of the remaining money. These latest developments in Aspira's bankruptcy case came after WBEZ and the Chicago Sun-Times published an article questioning whether Aspira could pocket money from the sale. What happens in this case could set a precedent for what happens to assets purchased with public funds when private operators close charter schools in Illinois. CPS has been criticized for not going after the assets of closed charters in the past, but it appears the district is stepping in now. CPS officials said in a statement issued Friday that they, quote, refrain from providing details on pending legal proceedings, end quote, but noted that they are working through, quote, appropriate legal proceedings to ensure that any and all property and assets purchased with public funds are returned to the district, end quote. A lawyer and officials with Aspira did not respond to a request for comment. Aspira of Illinois ran into financial trouble in March and was forced to close two charter schools in Avondale on the city's northwest side. More than 500 students had to find new places to learn mid-year, and Aspira's modern school at Milwaukee and Monticello Avenues was left empty. Aspira filed for bankruptcy in June and about a month later asked the court to allow it to sell the state-of-the-art building for $11 million. Aspira officials explained in court documents that the money would be used to pay off a $5.8 million mortgage on a smaller, older building, as well as about $1.5 million of debt to a number of creditors, including the Chicago Teachers Pension Fund. But Aspira officials also indicated in court records that they planned to use the rest of the money to continue operating in some capacity. The organization still runs an alternative school that's funded through CPS, and Aspira's interim executive director said in a statement last month that, going forward, the organization is focused on, quote, rebuilding and rebranding, end quote. CPS's claim to some of the proceeds from the sale likely stems from its contract with Aspira, which states that if the nonprofit ceased to operate its schools, the organization, quote, shall, end quote, return, quote, any property or assets, end quote, purchased with CPS funds that were used to run its schools. State law seeks to clear up any ambiguity by saying that anything, quote, purchased with public funds shall be returned to the school district, end quote, from which the charter drew its enrollment. Though the state footed the bill to construct the building that's up for sale, state officials have not responded to questions about whether they will go after the proceeds, nor have their attorneys showed up in court. Reporting by WBEZ and the Sun-Times seems to have altered how the proceeds will be handled. When Aspira's attorney, Paul Bach, got in front of the judge last week, seeking approval for the sale, he noted he spoke with CPS's attorney after a, quote, news article that everyone has read, end quote, was published, referring to an August report by WBEZ and the Sun-Times. He said Aspira proposed a plan in which it would pay off some of its debts and put roughly $4 million into an escrow account, which the organization cannot access until the judge decides what should be done with it. Bach also noticed on the question of whether $11 million is a fair price for a former school building that cost $27 million in state funds to build. When Aspira put the Milwaukee Avenue building up for sale, the real estate listing touted that it remains in pristine condition and has had, quote, significant capital investment, end quote, that would, quote, support continued use or seamless adaptive reuse, end quote. Bach told the court that $11 million was, quote, by far the best offer we have received to date, end quote, and the next closest offer was $7 million. He implored the judge not to put off the sale. The whole idea is to get this property sold, he said last week, pointing out that each month Aspira has to keep paying the mortgage on its second building is, quote, detrimental, end quote, as it eats into how much money the organization has on hand. An attorney for the Chicago Teachers Pension Fund asked Aspira to agree to a financial audit. Charter schools are supposed to cover some of their staff's retirement benefits. According to court documents, Aspira owes the pension fund more than $200,000. Our next article, Illinois suburbs halt flock use, suspend officers, and review policy amid alleged improper use. A photograph accompanies this article, taken by Ashley Rezin for the Sun-Times. The caption reads, "A flock license plate reader on West Toohey Avenue near North McCormick Boulevard in Skokie." In this photograph, we see the top portion of the flock camera. It appears to be attached to a tall black pole. It almost looks like a computer monitor, sort of jutting out at an angle from the pole. By Violet Miller, staff reporter. Several suburban municipalities are reviewing the use of flock cameras and placing police officers on leave amid a growing epidemic of alleged police abuse of the vast surveillance system. Homer Glenn announced Monday that it was suspending the use of flock cameras within its borders, quote, pending final determination of the investigation and review of the sheriff's ALPR protocol, end quote, after a Will County sheriff's deputy was placed on administrative leave amid allegations he misused the technology. The village understands that the investigation has to take its course and remains committed to public safety, it wrote in a statement Monday. However, given the limited information that has been reported to date and the privacy concerns at issue, the village has suspended the utilization of flock ALPR cameras located within the village of Homer Glen, pending final determination of the investigation and review of the sheriff's ALPR protocol. West Chicago is also reviewing its use of flock cameras after officials announced Tuesday that the city police officers may have performed unauthorized searches between late 2024 and early 2025 using the technology. The Chanahan Police Department is also making a similar review after an investigation found that its officers may have also made unauthorized searches. Officers accused of wrongdoing in each case were placed on administrative leave. At West Chicago's request, the DuPage County State's Attorney's Office is investigating alongside an internal inquiry into the officer's conduct and a review of the safeguards around use of the system, according to a statement from the city. West Chicago recognizes the broader public concern surrounding the use of automated license plate readers, the city said in a statement. These tools have provided important public safety benefits, but their use must be balanced with appropriate safeguards, clear policies, meaningful oversight, and accountability. They're among dozens of officers who have been accused of misconduct related to the technology in recent months. In recent months, a part-time Prairie Grove police officer, who was also serving as top cop in Holiday Hills, was accused of using the system to stalk people he knew through nearly 250 unauthorized searches of their license plate movements. He now faces multiple felony charges of official misconduct. Last month, Frank McGrath, a former sheriff's deputy in Kenosha County, Wisconsin, was hit with felony charges after an audit revealed he'd used flock to spy on a coworker, according to the agency. Law enforcement officials say flock's system helps crack cases by allowing them to easily pinpoint crime suspects. But for Illinois State Police's nearly 600 license plate readers, which are made and managed by Chicago-based Motorola Solutions, less than 3% of the more than 3 billion vehicles they scanned over the last year were flagged for investigations. Additionally, flock's data from Illinois has been accessed by out-of-state officials monitoring abortions and by federal immigration agents whose coordination with local police is restricted under state law. The Illinois Secretary of State's office investigated the Mount Prospect Police Department last summer after its data was accessed by officials in Texas seeking a woman whose family was concerned she had a self-administered abortion. The office's subsequent statewide audit of the technology found flock, quote, did not have proper safeguards in place for data sharing, end quote, and that the Northwest suburbs data was accessed in hundreds of immigration-related searches in early 2025. Motorola Solutions has since said it cut off the agency's access to cameras in Illinois and taken steps to ensure state laws aren't broken. Flock has announced similar measures. Our next article, Chicago TV news anchor later sailed into the sunset. Jim Ruddle, 1932 to 2026. A photograph accompanies this article, provided by a Sun-Times print collection. The caption reads, Jim Ruddle arrived in Chicago in 1965 and worked at WGN-TV before taking a position at NBC-owned WMAQ-TV. This is a close-up photograph of Mr. Ruddle. It's a black-and-white photograph. In it, we see him from about the waist up. He's looking directly into the camera. It appears he might be in the middle of a broadcast. He appears to have fair-to-tan skin complexion, brown hair, light-colored eyes. He's wearing a button-up shirt, a striped tie, and a dark suit jacket. And we can see what appears to be a kind of lavalier microphone attached to his shirt. By Mitch Dudek, staff reporter. Jim Ruddle made his mark on Chicago as a respected broadcast newsman who, quite literally, sailed into the sunset after his last broadcast. He had a reputation as an old-school professional who could skillfully craft a news script in minutes and, utilizing a photographic memory, recite it by heart on air. He arrived in Chicago in 1965 and worked at WGN-TV before taking a position at NBC-owned WMAQ-TV. He later worked at WTTW-TV alongside the late John Calaway and served as a network correspondent for NBC News before returning to NBC5 as a news anchor and nightly commentator. There's an art form to great reporting and writing, and Ruddle was a master of both, said former NBC5 colleague Carol Marine. He knew how to ask really hard but fair questions, and he respected the people he interviewed, but he didn't pander to them. And he wasn't coy. He liked smart, no BS people because that's who he was and what he was, Marine said. He also had strong opinions and could offer eviscerating commentaries, but he knew what he was talking about. Mr. Ruddle retired in 1986, boarded his sailboat, named Zarzuela, and sailed to the Bahamas. He lived on his boat and sailed the islands for several months. He later sailed around the United States. He said, I'm not working holidays or any other days, and he decided to go follow his dream, said his son, Blake Ruddle. Mr. Ruddle died August 27th in Rye, New York, from natural causes. He was 94. He retired on his own terms. He was coming up for contract, and he'd won Chicago Emmy Awards and a Peabody Award, and he was just fed up with the economics and politics that became more and more a part of the news, which he felt had essentially turned from journalism into show business, said his son. In 1988, during his post-retirement sailing adventure, he told the Chicago Tribune, I've nothing to go back to. I sit in that cockpit and talk to myself and give my views and opinions and thoughts on very serious subjects, and of course no one is listening. It's just like talking to a news director. Mr. Ruddle began his career in his hometown of Tulsa in an era when the news he read went on radio and television broadcasts simultaneously. When he was a network correspondent for NBC News, his job took him many places. In 1978, he went to Rome to cover the papal conclave that resulted in the election of Pope John Paul II. Weeks later, he found himself in freezing northwest Canada after a Soviet spy satellite with a nuclear reactor malfunctioned and crashed back to Earth. For many years, Mr. Ruddle, who lived in Hyde Park and later Glenview, enjoyed a drink and a song. He and I liked to go into taverns once in a while, and we both liked to sing old songs, like songs from Johnny Mercer and Cole Porter, recalled his former NBC5 colleague Peter Nolan, and sometimes a barkeep would come up and say, Pete, I'll give you $10 if you and Ruddle won't sing tonight, but most of the time they liked it. In his retirement, he wrote a children's adventure novel titled My Name is Luke, about a boy in 1858 New England who falls asleep on his grandfather's schooner and is kidnapped by two seafaring villains. Mr. Ruddle was born during the Great Depression on May 20, 1932, in Tulsa to George and Lucille Ruddle. He was a lawyer. She was a homemaker. Mr. Ruddle served in the U.S. Coast Guard and attended the University of Tulsa. He was not a conspicuous guy. He wore a pair of blue jeans and wore them until he wore them out, and then got another pair of blue jeans, his son said. In recent years, as the necessary maneuvering on the deck of a sailboat became difficult, he maintained his love for the sea by purchasing an old fishing boat that he used to cruise the Long Island Sound. Mr. Ruddle was preceded in death by his wife, Anne. He's survived by daughters Emily Cole, Bray Sloan, and Kristen Ruddle, and son Blake Ruddle, along with 6 grandchildren and 5 great-grandchildren. He loved the news. Whatever came in that day, he always wanted to be a part of it, said his longtime companion, Marilyn Balamachi, a magazine reporter and editor. Fundamentally, being a journalist was in his blood. A celebration of life that will take place in Chicago is being planned. Our next article, after drug arrest, calls emerge for Mark Stevens.

tie, and a dark suit jacket. By Robert Herguth, staff reporter. Mark Stevens, the longtime chairman of Triton College's Board of Trustees, should resign his leadership position in the wake of his recent drug arrest in the suburbs, according to two colleagues on the panel. This is an opportunity for us to move in a different direction, says Triton Board Secretary Tracy Jennings. So I'm hopeful he would see this and decide to resign that position. As a board, we can't remove him as a trustee. He's an elected official, Jennings says. But as chairman, which the 7-member board chooses, with Stevens holding that position since the early 1990s, quote, I'd ask for him to resign, end quote. Jennings, who doubles as a pastor in the far southwest suburb Joliet, says calls for his resignation aren't only about Stevens' July 31st arrest during a traffic stop in far northwest suburban Harvard, where police found cannabis and a substance believed to be cocaine in his car. Before all this stuff happened, I had already sounded the alarm that I didn't think we were going in the right direction, Jennings said, pointing to a, quote, closed-off culture, end quote, under Stevens, where there's not enough transparency and accountability. That includes board meetings that aren't streamed live and, quote, condescending, end quote, treatment of students who speak during the public comment sessions of those gatherings, he said. Also galling, Jennings said, is that Stevens is known to miss the school's annual commencement ceremonies, with more than 2,000 students graduating this past May. The most important day of our students' lives, and he doesn't show up, Jennings said. Stevens is the brother of Rosemont Mayor Bradley Stevens and a son of late Mayor Donald E. Stevens. He couldn't be reached for comment. Another Triton board member, Glover Johnson, said, I see my responsibility is to protect public confidence in Triton and remain focused on our students, employees, taxpayers, and communities. I therefore believe and respectfully hope that Mr. Stevens relinquishes the chairmanship and steps away from active board duties while this case is pending. This is not a prejudgment of guilt. It is a prudent step to prevent a personal legal matter from becoming an institutional distraction. A community college based in River Grove, Triton draws from numerous suburbs, including Bellwood, Maywood, Melrose Park, Oak Park, and Westchester, whose village board Jennings once served on. A Triton board meeting was held this past week, but Stevens wasn't there. Tony Johnston, a leader of a union representing Triton faculty and staff, spoke during the public comment session to implore the board to act transparently in dealing with this scandal. Boards owe their students, faculty, and taxpayers real accountability, he said, adding that, quote, when a board of trustees is under this kind of cloud, silence isn't neutral. It's a choice, and it sends its own message about what this board considers acceptable, end quote. But the board didn't end up discussing Stevens' status or legal issues in public. Johnston also raised questions about Stevens' quote, fitness, end quote, to remain board chairman. Johnston later explained that, at such public meetings, Stevens has, quote, numerous times interrupted presenters, end quote, and is known to show up, quote, very late, end quote, to board meetings and act, quote, in a very erratic way, end quote. And on substantive issues to Triton employees, such as diversity initiatives, quote, he did not take those concerns seriously, end quote, Johnston said. Johnston also asked the board to examine, quote, whether Stevens' business and political ties have ever compromised the board's decisions, end quote. Stevens runs a maintenance company that has reaped millions of dollars from Rosemont's municipal government run by his family. He's also been affiliated with an influential Rosemont law firm. It's unclear whether either business has done work for Triton and, if so, in what context. A lobbying firm run by a member of Rosemont's village board, Jack Dorgan, a longtime political ally of the Stevens family, has represented Triton at various times, state records show. Previous iterations of Dorgan's DBP LLC have given $9,000 to Friends of Mark Stevens, Stevens' main campaign fund. That campaign account has also accepted contributions from Triton employees, including the school president that reports to Stevens and the rest of the board, Mary Rita Moore. Moore contributed $1,000 to Friends of Mark Stevens in 2023, 2 months after the board approved a 4-year employment contract for her, with a starting annual salary of $288,000, records show. Moore made two other contributions totaling $1,000 in 2025, campaign disclosure records show.

0: He declined to comment. Jennings challenged Stevens for the chairman post earlier this year, but came up short. He said should he ever get that job, he would, quote, introduce a policy where I would not take any, end quote, campaign, end quote, money from any staffers, end quote. You are listening to news from the Chicago Sun-Times on Chris Radio. Our next article, A Chicago Violence Crisis? Stats Tell a Different Story. Mayoral candidates stoke anxiety about crime, even as city logs fewest summer murders since 65. By Chip Mitchell, WBEZ. Despite historically low levels of violent crime in Chicago this year, candidates trying to replace Mayor Brandon Johnson are sweeping aside the numbers in favor of anecdotes and are depicting the city as reeling in a, quote, crisis, end quote, of gun violence and lawlessness. Chicago had 122 murders in June, July, and August, according to city and police data posted through Tuesday evening. That's the lowest summer total since 1965. Overall violent crime hit its lowest level last year in more than four decades. City data shows the downward trend has continued this year. In their mayoral quests, nevertheless, candidates keep stoking public anxiety about violent crime. Comptroller Susana Mendoza, making her second run for the office, went on WBEZ last month and said the city faced a, quote, public safety crisis, end quote. She pointed to the Chicago Transit Authority. How about let's not shoot people on the CTA, Mendoza said. Let's not allow people to violate people on the CTA or set them on fire. And those are the things that are happening, unfortunately. FBI classified, quote, index, end quote, crimes at CTA locations, trains, buses, stops, and all other properties are down 29% this year through August 23rd, according to police figures. Seven categories, ranging from thefts to shootings, are all down. Two other categories increased. There were 24 sexual assaults and four arson incidents. Secretary of State Alexei Giannoulias, the best-financed mayoral candidate, pointed to shootings this past weekend in an X posting. Gun violence is more than a statistic. It's a public health crisis that is cutting too many lives short. U.S. Representative Mike Quigley, talking up his mayoral qualifications on WBEZ 2 weeks ago, said Chicago faced a, quote, public safety crisis, end quote, and claimed falsely that homicides were on the rise. They're dipping back up, obviously. George Cardenas, a Cook County Board of Review commissioner speaking on WTTW in June, said public safety improvements would be his priority as mayor and tried to sow doubts about police department crime metrics. I know that people don't feel safe, especially downtown, Cardenas said. Businessman Willie Wilson's campaign website says crimes including smash-and-grab robberies and car thefts, quote, have shaken the foundation of our city, end quote. Chicago robberies last year were down more than 86% from their 1991 peak, according to annual Chicago police reports. More recent police data shows robberies falling sharply since a small surge in 2022 and 2023 that experts tied to the pandemic. Several lesser-known mayoral candidates have joined in the alarm about Chicago public safety despite the city's historically low violent crime numbers. Mayor Johnson links the improved numbers to his selection of Larry Snelling as police superintendent, Chicago's focus on CTA safety, and its investments in community violence intervention and youth summer jobs. But some of his challengers have suggested Johnson doesn't deserve much credit because the downward murder trend began in 2022, the year before his mayoral tenure began, and because murder numbers have been falling in cities across the country. In the current environment, Brandon is going to be dismissed, political strategist Delmarie Cobb said. But if crime is down everywhere, then who's responsible for it? Is Trump correct? Is the president responsible? Or are the local elected officials? Former Chicago Alderman Dick Simpson, a retired University of Illinois Chicago political scientist, said Chicagoans, quote, still don't feel like they're completely safe, end quote. They will see spikes from day to day or week to week where additional crimes have been committed, Simpson said. There may be weekends where more people are killed, and so it will still be an issue about whether or not enough is being done to prevent crime. I think Johnson will have some difficulty in answering it. He has the facts on his side, but for the average voter, they're not interested in the statistics. Northwestern University political scientist Jaime Dominguez said Johnson is in a, quote, good position to really take credit for what his administration has been doing in terms of, overall, bringing those crime numbers down, end quote. Still, Dominguez acknowledged, quote, perception is a reality, end quote. The perception of these roving teens getting together and creating chaos and mayhem in the Loop and around Grant Park, that perception becomes a reality, he said. Now, let's look at the weather forecast. The ABC7 AccuWeather forecast, with Cheryl Scott's Rise and Shine forecast for today, Wednesday morning, partly sunny skies, and temps in the upper 70s, a high of 92, a low of 75, partly sunny skies and hot, with heat indexes around 100. Thursday, a high of 88, a low of 73, partly sunny, a few storms. Friday, a high of 86, a low of 72, rain in AM. Saturday, a high of 85, a low of 70, storms in the morning. Sunday, a high of 85, a low of 69, rain possible. Monday, a high of 83, a low of 68, plenty of clouds. And Tuesday, a high of 79, a low of 66, partly cloudy. And continuing with the news, our next article, Trump says Chicagoans, quote, will die, end quote, without his help. Pritzker, Johnson blame president for anti-violence cuts. A small photograph accompanies this article. There is no attribution, but the caption reads that this is a photograph of Mayor Brandon Johnson. In this small photograph, we see Mr. Johnson from about the neck up and possibly in an outdoor location because it appears that there are some trees or greenery behind him. He has tan to brown skin complexion, short, curly black hair, a salt and pepper goatee, brown eyes. He's wearing a pair of eyeglasses, a white button-up shirt, a dark tie, and what appears to be a gray suit jacket. By Tina Swindeles, national political reporter. Illinois Governor J.B. Pritzker and Mayor Brandon Johnson are pushing back on President Donald Trump's critique of Chicago's, quote, unchecked, end quote, levels of violence, instead blaming the president for gutting anti-violence programs. The latest back and forth between the political rivals happened early Tuesday when the president posted on Truth Social that, quote, Chicago violence is unchecked and at record levels, end quote. Trump's comments came after a weekend mass shooting in Washington Park left one man dead and 14 others injured. These numbers are becoming normalized. It is out of control. The city will die if the federal government, a fine-tuned crime-fighting machine, is not invited in by the mayor or governor to help, Trump wrote. I am awaiting the call. Nobody should be forced to live under these conditions. Like D.C. and others, they will almost have no crime fast. The state and city can't do what I do. Governor Pritzker, call. Trump employed similar language during Operation Midway Blitz when he said both Johnson and Pritzker should have asked him for help with crime in the city and amid massive protests against immigration enforcement. The enforcement led to a protracted legal battle over the use of the National Guard, which the president ultimately lost. Pritzker and Johnson instead put up a unified front against Trump's targeted operation in Chicago, which left Silverio Villegas Gonzalez dead and injured Marimar Martinez. When Trump last sent agents to Illinois, they murdered a father and shot an innocent woman in broad daylight, then attempted to cover it up, Pritzker said in a statement. We need to keep reducing violence, but this president does not make it easier. If only he hadn't defunded the very programs that help. The governor's office also accused Trump on Tuesday of, quote, enabling, end quote, crime, not fighting it. Governor J.B. Pritzker would like to set the record straight. This is the same federal administration that launched a lawless, lethal invasion on Illinois and gutted funding for gun violence prevention in the U.S., his office said. Trump is not fighting crime. He is committing and enabling it. The U.S. Justice Department last year cut more than $800 million in federal grants nationwide for violence prevention and public safety programs, citing shifting goals at the department. Johnson on Tuesday defended the city's investments in driving down violence in Chicago, noting that last year marked the fewest homicides since 1965. So far this year, the city has seen an increase in murders, but overall crime is down. Robberies have decreased significantly so far this year, according to Chicago police data. The President of the United States of America has an open invitation to invest in the people of Chicago, and we've called for these investments repeatedly. He removed over $800 million out of gun violence reduction programs. He cut the ATF budget by 30%, Johnson said at a news conference. You know when you have a president who is literally defunding the operations that can actually assist us in creating safer communities, it's difficult to take anything that he says seriously. The mayor called Trump a, quote, sorry individual, end quote. If he was serious about driving violence down, not just in Chicago, but across the country, he would not be engaged in endless illegal wars. The president is investing more to bomb children than he is to feed children, Johnson said. He has an open invitation in Chicago and across this country to reverse the largest upward transfer of wealth that he placed into the hands of the ultra-rich and actually fund the institutions and operations that ultimately provide safety and security for the people of this city and this nation. Contributing to this report was Mariah Wolfel. Chris Radio needs your feedback. 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Thank you for listening. Our next article, Washington Park mass shooting was, quote, somewhat targeted, end quote, likely involved gunfight, top cop says. A photograph accompanies this article, taken by Pat Nabong for the Sun-Times. The caption reads, Interim Police Superintendent Fred Waller, left, joins Mayor Brandon Johnson on Tuesday for a news conference about Saturday's mass shooting in Washington Park. This is a close-up photograph of both gentlemen. We see both of them from their right. They are both looking to their left in this photograph. Mr. Waller has tan to brown skin complexion, a shaved head, dark eyes, a dark mustache. He appears to be wearing a white button-up shirt, a checked tie, and a blue suit jacket. And we can see Mayor Brandon Johnson to his left. By Mariah Wolfel, Cindy Hernandez, and Violet Miller. Chicago's acting top cop told reporters Tuesday that police think a mass shooting at a gathering in Washington Park over the weekend was, quote, somewhat targeted, end quote, and likely involved multiple shooters and an exchange of gunfire. As city officials announced the opening of a resource center for those affected by violence, interim Chicago Police Superintendent Fred Waller also alluded to the potential use of a, quote, switch, end quote, a small device that turns a semi-automatic pistol into a machine gun. It happens in a matter of seconds, but we also know that there probably was some return fire also, so some people in the crowd were probably armed, Waller said, standing alongside Mayor Brandon Johnson and other city leaders at the Washington Park refectory. The shooting happened around 11:30 p.m. Saturday as former residents of the Robert Taylor Homes gathered for a reunion on the eastern edge of the park in the 5400 block of South Cottage Grove Avenue, according to police and a victim of the attack. Chicago Park District Superintendent Carlos Ramirez Rosa said the police were, quote, working to close the park and disperse individuals, end quote, when the gunfire began about half an hour after the park was supposed to close. Rontonio Gutierrez, 35, was killed, and 14 others were wounded in Chicago's largest mass shooting this year. A police report obtained by the Chicago Sun-Times says two gunmen wearing ski masks opened fire, and someone at the gathering shot back. At least 36 shell casings were found on Cottage Grove and in the park, including casings from a rifle, according to the report, which Waller said indicates there was, quote, more than just one offender, end quote. A weapon was also recovered. He said investigators have obtained, quote, some videos tracking vehicles, end quote, and were, quote, canvassing the scene, end quote, for all types of footage. Crystal, who declined to share her last name out of fear for her safety, walked into a victim services gathering Tuesday afternoon on crutches. Bandages covered her knees and elbows where she scraped them while diving for cover from the gunfire at the picnic she's attended for decades. You're used to being in a certain setting with certain people, and you're used to it being peaceful, she said. Never did I expect something like this to happen. Crystal explained she hasn't slept much and is hesitant to attend another picnic. It was the second time in as many months she's had to, quote, hit the deck, end quote, due to gunfire, she said. Next year, she said she hopes picnic organizers move the event to an undisclosed location. I don't think there's much anybody can do. People just need to get their lives right with God, she said. It's like I'm in a war, but I never joined the military. William Edwards, field director for local violence interrupter group Aclivas, said he and others had been in the area Saturday. The work, he said, has been made more difficult by people posting their locations on social media, which can make them potential targets for violence. Alderwoman Jeanette Taylor, 20th, told reporters she drove by the park around 8 p.m. and thought about reporting the cars she saw parked on the grass, but she said she knows the, quote, effects of calling the police prematurely, so I didn't call, end quote. They were just out there hanging, listening to music. They were eating. You saw kids out there, like it was a good time. My only beef was, get off the grass, Taylor said. And so, hindsight being 2020, people should be able to hang out at the park. That's not the issue. The issue is when you get some idiot who decides to go up and shoot in a crowd. Mental health services, crisis support, and help applying for victim compensation will be available at the Washington Park Fieldhouse at 5531 South King Drive from 4 to 7 p.m. Thursday. Waller said the police department's victim services team was canvassing the area Tuesday to spread word about the services, which are open to the public regardless of whether someone was involved in the most recent shooting. Mariah Wolfel is a reporter for WBEZ. Cindy Hernandez and Violet Miller are Sun-Times staff reporters. Our next article, Standoff Ends with Arrests at Kenwood Home. A small photograph accompanies this article, taken by Candace Dane Chambers for the Sun-Times. The caption reads, SWAT officers on the scene in the 4300 block of South Lake Park Avenue on Tuesday. This is a very small photograph, everyone, and it appears to be taken from a distance. And so what we can see is one SWAT officer from the back appearing to walk down the center of South Lake Park Avenue. Behind him, we can see a line of yellow police tape strung across the street and possibly the rear portion of an ambulance. We can also see cars parked in the street ahead of the SWAT officer. Two people were led away in handcuffs after an apparent SWAT situation ended Tuesday afternoon in Kenwood. The incident happened at 10:30 a.m. in the 4300 block of South Lake Park Avenue, according to Chicago Fire Department spokesperson Larry Merritt. No injuries were reported. As of early afternoon, a Chicago Sun-Times photographer witnessed two people being led away in handcuffs. Officers were leaving the scene. In a statement, police said the area was deemed safe and the incident was not bona fide. This is a Sun-Times Wire report. You are listening to news from the Chicago Sun-Times on Chris Radio. Our next article, Chicagoan Dies of West Nile Virus. A small photograph accompanies this article, taken by Pat Nabong for the Sun-Times. The caption reads, Kimberly Perez, a lab technician at the North Shore Mosquito Abatement District, left, and fellow lab technician Abby Avila separate male and female mosquitoes in a petri dish. In this photograph, we can see both technicians seated across from each other at this table at the abatement district. They both appear to be wearing uniforms specific to the North Shore Mosquito Abatement District. They are wearing dark blue short-sleeved shirts with an insignia on the left lapel, but it's too far away for me to be able to read it. And both of them also appear to be wearing caps, almost like baseball-style caps with an insignia on the top of the cap. That is too far away for me to read. Beyond where they're seated, we can see a shelf filled with materials and files. A Chicagoan has died from West Nile and is among the first two human cases this year, the city's Department of Health announced Tuesday. The Illinois Department of Public Health has also confirmed several additional cases of the virus in the state of Illinois. The Chicago Department of Public Health did not identify the person who died. 2026 has seen the rainiest summer in Chicago in years, giving mosquitoes ample opportunities to breed. City Public Health Commissioner Garth Walker said in a statement, "The best way to protect yourself from West Nile virus is to avoid mosquito bites and take measures to stop them from breeding around your home." Late last month, the Cook County Department of Public Health reported the first four cases of West Nile virus in suburban Cook County this year and urged residents to take precautions against mosquito bites. The virus has been the number one cause of mosquito-borne disease in the U.S. since its emergence in 1999, according to the city's public health department. The department advises Chicagoans to wear repellent regularly after sunscreen application, remove any standing water around the home, and consult healthcare providers about destination-specific risks before traveling. This is a Sun-Times Wire report. Our next article, Family of Man Shot by Law Enforcement in Gary Wants Answers in, quote, unreal, end quote, incident. A photograph accompanies this article, provided by Kenneth Williams, Jr. The caption reads, Kenneth Williams, Sr., 67, was shot by Gary police and Lake County, Indiana sheriff's deputies during an encounter last Friday. In this photograph, we see Mr. Williams standing in front of a grill where he is grilling a row of meat. He's looking directly into the camera with a gentle smile. He has tan to brown skin complexion, very short gray hair. He's wearing a dark t-shirt and a pair of jeans and has a pair of tongs in his left hand. By Michael Puente, WBEZ. Like many residents in Gary, Kenneth Williams Sr. lost power at his house after a violent storm ripped through his city on August 11th. He went without power for 2 weeks, but kept working his security job for Armor Security Forces of Crown Point. Being an armed security guard wasn't something new to the 67-year-old Williams. He's been doing security off and on for 10 to 15 years, his son Kenneth Williams Jr., 47, said Tuesday. That experience apparently didn't help late Friday night as the Army and National Guard veteran was shot to death by Gary police and Lake County, Indiana sheriff's deputies while working at the Adam Benjamin Jr. Metro Center near City Hall. A video live stream shot by citizen journalist Spin Diana of Gary recorded the moment dozens of rounds were fired. "I don't really know why he was shot, but it seems really odd," Williams Jr. said. "I'm not exactly sure what happened. The information is kind of vague, but instead of the attention going to the individual that caused the disturbance, the attention went to my father." As Williams' grieving family waits for answers, the Indiana State Police is conducting the investigation. According to the state police, at 10:54 p.m. Friday, six Gary police officers and three county sheriff's deputies responded to a report of an armed security officer exhibiting, quote, unusual and erratic behavior, end quote. In a statement from the ISP, officers attempted to, quote, de-escalate the situation, end quote. However, at 11:20 p.m., a confrontation occurred between the suspect and responding officers, resulting in an exchange of gunfire, police said. Williams was pronounced dead at the scene after midnight on Saturday. ISP said in its initial investigation that each responding officer discharged their weapons. In accordance with agency policy, all involved officers have been placed on administrative leave. At this stage of the investigation, the Indiana State Police will not be identifying the officers and will defer any release of names to the respective agencies, ISP said in a statement. Through his spokesperson, Gary Mayor Eddie Melton declined comment. A witness to the shooting, who asked not to be identified, was at a traffic light when the incident occurred. Guns were drawn. I did not see the suspect. Soon, the shooting started. I pulled off, but I still heard the shots, the witness said. It was a lot of shots. CBS 2 Chicago reported up to 100 rounds may have been fired. Even if what they say is true, that he was acting strange or erratic, I believe they could have tried to calm him down, maybe call for help, call a family member. I don't think it came to the point where he had to be shot or shot at over 100 times. I think it's just excessive, Williams Jr. said. It's just a lack of empathy for life. It's just unreal. On Tuesday, 29-year-old Jessica Cunningham held a sign outside the metro station in support of Williams. You can't even trust the police, Cunningham said, whose brother, Rashad Cunningham, was shot to death by Gary police in August 2019. The officer involved was cleared by the Lake County Prosecutor's Office of wrongdoing in the death of the 25-year-old Cunningham. Me being one person, like this can count for something, Cunningham said. The police officials are trying to sweep it under the rug and letting it be known, putting it out there. That's going to draw eyes on it. Williams Jr. said he last spoke to his father days before he died. I don't know the exact date, but it was maybe 2 or 3 days before he was killed. We had a conversation. He's telling me about the job. He's about to get ready for a shift. We just had a brief conversation. I just told him we'd catch up later, Williams Jr. said. I never had the opportunity. Our next article, CTA lacked, quote, meaningful security, end quote, when man was fatally stabbed on Blue Line train, lawsuit says. A photograph accompanies this article. There is no attribution. But the caption reads, Shirley Pollyon Hines wipes a tear Tuesday while listening to attorney Michael D. Sarasa announce her family's civil lawsuit against the CTA at the Romanucci and Blandin office in River North. On the left side of this photograph, we can see Ms. Pollyon Hines from about the waist up. She has tan to brown skin complexion, chin-length black hair. She's wearing a pair of eyeglasses and a dark blouse and suit jacket. She is holding a tissue in her right hand and dabbing at her right eye. She's also holding a tissue in her left hand as she looks down. On the right side of the photograph, we can see Mr. Sarasa standing in front of a clutch of microphones. He has fair to tan skin complexion, short, dark hair, dark eyes. He's wearing a button-up white shirt, a light blue tie, and a dark blue suit jacket. By Caitlin Washburn, staff reporter. The Chicago Transit Authority failed to keep a man safe when he was fatally stabbed on a Blue Line train earlier this year, a new lawsuit alleges. Dominique Pollyon, 37, had fallen asleep on the train early in the morning, January 10th. Around 2:15 a.m., a man entered the train, holding a knife and recording with his phone, and stabbed him in his chest and abdomen. Pollyon awoke, screamed, and tried to escape his attacker, but he collapsed on the floor of the train car, according to security footage referenced in the complaint. Pollyon was taken to Northwest Memorial Hospital, where he was pronounced dead. A lawsuit filed Monday in Cook County Court on behalf of Pollyon's grandmother alleges the CTA and its private security officers failed to respond until the train arrived at the Clark and Lake station. And as first responders tried to revive Pollyon, the security guards stood by as his attacker stuck around and continued recording Pollyon, according to the suit. He was then able to leave the scene without being detained. After the incident, Chicago police used security footage to identify Pollyon's alleged attacker, 40-year-old Demetrius Thurman, who was arrested 2 days later and charged with first-degree murder. Detectives found a video on Thurman's phone of the fatal stabbing and other photos of sleeping CTA passengers, according to the lawsuit. He remains in jail until trial. Dominic Pollyon should never have been alone with that man on the train in the first place, Michael Sarasa, the lawyer with Romanucci and Blandin representing Pollyon's grandmother, said during a Tuesday news conference. This case is about a system of oversight and protection that failed Dominique Pollyon at every single point where it had a chance to save his life. The suit also names Thurman and two of the CTA's private security contractors, Monterey Security and Action Canine Security. The CTA abruptly ended its multimillion-dollar contract with Monterey in April. Last year, Action Canine was awarded an $89 million two-year contract. A representative for Monterey Security declined to comment because the company has not been formally served the complaint. However, its records show that the company did not have guards patrolling the Blue Line or the Clark and Lake Station where Pollyon was killed. A CTA spokesperson declined to comment on pending litigation. A representative for Action Canine Security did not respond to a request for comment. Pollyon's grandmother, Shirley Pollyon Hines, spoke Tuesday about her grandson's compassion and the dreams he had to improve his life and his family's life. "It would be easy for Dominique's life to be just reduced to a statistic, or simply a horrible tragedy and a waste," she said. "But you need to know that his life was bigger than how he died. There were people who knew his smile, heard his laughter, and watched him grow up." At the time Pollyon was killed, quote, "the CTA had a long and documented history of violent crime occurring on their system," end quote, Sarasa said. "They did not ever take the most basic steps to have meaningful security on the system." Violent crime on public transit has fallen dramatically this year after the CTA bolstered security on trains, buses, and platforms. That security surge came after a funding cut threat from the Trump administration and a Chicago Sun-Times investigation that found aggravated assaults and batteries on the CTA reached at least a 24-year high in 2025. Last month, Action Canine Security was sued after its security guards stood by as a ferry vader knocked over a woman entering the 95th Street Red Line station. Our next article, Battle Intensifies Over Synagogue's New Home. Advocates say plan will bring needed housing to Edgewater, but others call for lakefront protections. A rendering accompanies this article, provided by Provided. The caption reads, "A rendering of a walkway that would lead from Emmanuel Congregation's redevelopment to the lakefront." In this rendering, we see a large glass structure, almost kind of U-shaped, where we see this walkway, indicated in the caption, where there are several people strolling along toward Lake Michigan, where we can see several sailboats out on the water. There's a lot of greenery on either side of the walkway as well. We can also see parked cars and people on bicycles. By Abby Miller, development reporter. A proposal to transform Emmanuel Congregation's lakefront property in Edgewater into a mixed-use development with a new synagogue has sparked a battle between neighborhood groups, and Friends of the Parks have now joined the fray. Emmanuel announced last year that it would partner with Chicago-based developer Fern Hill to build a synagogue at its current location, 5959 North Sheridan Road. The latest plans shows the site would include three towers, with retail and an estimated 600 units of housing, including affordable. The congregation will own its portion of the project, and it's not paying for the construction. Instead, it's giving the land for free to Fern Hill, who will pay for and oversee the development, alongside two additional parcels the developer purchased. Many consider the site as the only developable lakefront property left in Edgewater, and housing advocates said Edgewater desperately needs more housing, as it becomes an increasingly attractive neighborhood for renters. But some residents and local businesses fiercely oppose Emmanuel's project, calling for lakefront protections. Friends of the Parks joined their call earlier this month. The groups came head-to-head Sunday when the Edgewater Residents for Responsible Development held its Rally for Our Lakefront to oppose Emmanuel and Fern Hill's project. The rally was at the intersection of Thorndale Avenue and Sheridan Road, near the synagogue, and drew a counter-protest that included members of the Jewish Council of Urban Affairs and neighbors of Edgewater and Uptown, who support the project for its family-sized and affordable units. Emmanuel didn't respond to a request for comment. The ERRD said it represents more than 600 Edgewater residents and small businesses. Its president, Patricia Sharkey, said the rally came together because they felt it was shut out of conversations about the project by Alderwoman Lenny Mana Hoppenworth, 48. Sharkey said they support affordable housing, but it doesn't believe Emanuel's site is the right place. In June, the group issued a call for the Chicago Park District to purchase the site to, quote, complete the lakefront park system, end quote, and convert it into a park, saying the synagogue could move to another location. The ERRD believes the property falls under the city's Lakefront Protection Ordinance. The ordinance says an appropriate public agency, like the park district, should, quote, acquire such properties or rights as may be necessary and desirable, end quote, along the lakefront. That's all the time we have for today's news from the Chicago Sun-Times. For Chris Radio, this has been your reader, Sheila Kerwin, saying all the best from me to you. Broadcasting from home, through the Chicago Lighthouse, this is Chris Radio, your information station.
1: Richard Edward Turner is a blind card trick performer who was honored with a Golden Lion Award in Magic from Siegfried and Roy in 1982 and the Lynn Searles Award for Excellence in Card Manipulation. Richard was born in San Diego in 1954, which he dubbed the Year of the Full Deck, referring to a standard 52-card deck of playing cards plus the two jokers. His eyesight failed at the age of 9, following his recovery from a bout of scarlet fever. By the age of 13, his vision deteriorated to 20 over 400, twice as low as the level deemed legally blind in California. Turner attended a special school for the visually impaired in Santee, California. His younger brother David had been taking karate lessons and invited Richard to accompany him. He studied under the tutelage of Master John Murphy, the United States founder of Wado Kai, a Japanese hard-style karate, and eventually earned a fifth-degree black belt. He was later introduced to stuntman Bobby Yerkes, who taught him to swing on the trapeze, walk a tightrope, and take high falls. If you'd like to know more about Richard Edward Turner, go to his website, richardturner52.com. 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
3: Hello, I'm Bill McCready. 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During this hour, I'll be reading sports articles from today's Chicago Tribune and the New York Times Athletic.com. Today is Thursday, September the 3rd. We'll begin with our first article from the Chicago Tribune. Our first article is by Colleen Kane, and it's about Illinois football. Its title is Building on the Buzz. What impact will Hauk and Hauser have on a program in Bielema's sixth season? Brent Bielema zeroed in on a couple of moments from the last 2 years, when he could feel the change at Geis Memorial Stadium. The Illinois coach, of course, felt the energy during the 2024 win against Michigan on a day that Illini celebrated the 100-year anniversary of the stadium. That 21-7 victory broke a 14-game losing streak to the Wolverines, and Bielema believed that the crowd had an effect on his players and the game. The buzz was present last season, too, when Illinois beat USC on a game-ending field goal, causing the students to stream onto the field. The Illini built fan interest the last 2 seasons as they racked up 19 wins, a program record for a 2-year stretch. That has carried over to this summer, when the athletic department announced it sold out season's tickets for the public for the second year in a row, and anticipates selling out student season's tickets. Geis Stadium, this fall, will be home to the biggest scoreboard in college football, totaling more than 17,300 square feet. And the Illini are making other stadium upgrades, including adding Wi-Fi for fans and upgrading the sound system and lighting, thanks to a $100 million donation from alumnus Larry Geese. Illinois football, entering Bielema's sixth season, is in a better place than it has been in decades. But can the Illini sustain the buzz with a partially revamped roster and coaching staff? That's one of five major questions for Illinois before the season opens on Thursday at home against UAB at 8 p.m. The first question is, what impact will Bobby Hauk have on the defense? Illinois turned over a big portion of its roster in the offseason, but the biggest change was at defensive coordinator. Aaron Henry left to become the defensive backs coach and co-defensive coordinator at Notre Dame, and Bielema landed on a coach with a wealth of experience as his replacement. Hauk joins the Illini after 14 seasons as the head coach at Montana over two stints. He was also UNLV's head coach from 2010 to 2014. Bielema said that the experience was big in off-season preparation. As a head coach, I'm at my best when I don't have to worry and micromanage areas I don't need or want to, Bielema said. I felt that I was doing that a little bit before. I wanted to have a change in venue in that regard. It's not that we weren't doing good things, but in today's world, the value of experience in coaching is really high, and Bobby's voice comes into that room very calm. He's got some young coaches around him, and they have been with him a long time, and they've done a really good job. Hauk takes over a defense with a lot of newcomers, but also an experienced secondary, led by captains and former All-Big Ten selections Xavier Scott and Matthew Bailey. Several Illinois players stuck with a talking point. Football is football when discussing the changes they've had to make with Hauk's 3-3-5 defense. Defensive end Joe Barna said it will be fun, fast and aggressive. Bielema said that he creates movement, and it allows players to operate with freedom and creativity. Hauk, who will call plays from the coach's box, told reporters in mid-August that the defense's identity is to play hard and tackle well. You have to get off blocks, and you have to pursue the football, and you have to tackle. Barna called Hauk blue-collar. Defensive end Pat Farrell said Hauk devotes a portion of every day's meetings to effort film, in which he showcases players running to the ball. You want to be on that film every day, Farrell said. He's awesome. He's very old school, and he really preaches effort, finishing to the football, turnovers, just basic football fundamentals. It is fun to learn from a guy like that. Question number two, will quarterback Kattenhauser carry on the torch from Luke Altmaier? Illinois' success over the last two seasons was intertwined with Altmaier's rise over three seasons as the Illini's starting quarterback. Altmaier is now on the Detroit Lions practice squad, and Hauser steps in to try to become the latest in a line of QB transfer success stories under Bielema. Hauser is in a different spot than Altmaier was when the latter transferred from Mississippi before the 23 season. Hauser made 26 starts over the last three seasons at Michigan State and East Carolina, throwing for 3,300 yards and 19 touchdowns, with six interceptions for the 8-4 Pirates last season. He had a 146.3 passing efficiency rating for the whole season. Hauser, who prides himself on his anticipation and getting the ball out efficiently, returns to the Big Ten with the confidence that comes from having played a lot of football. He said this summer that he knows his identity as a player, what he's good at and what he's not, and that has helped him as he settles in at Illinois. I've seen a lot of different defenses, Hauser said. I've seen a lot of different personnel, played in multiple different offenses. So I have a ton of experience to that end, and I know how to prepare for games. I have a routine that I go through, a process, and all that from the past 4 years, and applying that to this year now, I feel like I'm in a good spot. Hauser was intentional about stepping into a leadership role with his new team and was voted one of six captains. He took a group of wide receivers and center Jake Renfro to California in May to build relationships among teammates. They stayed together at a beach house, training in the mornings and hanging out at the beach, playing spike ball and swimming in the afternoons. Hauser took care of the trainers and the food. Wide receivers Colin Dixon and Jayshon Platt said that trip was part of their efforts to learn what Hauser likes on the field, and vice versa. Platt said he learned that Hauser takes the game very seriously. Dixon called Hauser sharp, and offensive coordinator Barry Lenny Jr. said Hauser has total command of the offense. "He's a really smart football player," Dixon said. "So that's really easy because he can communicate what he's thinking and what he's seeing to us. It has been really easy to grow together because we know what he expects out of all of us." Question number three, which skill players will excel alongside Hauser? Platt could be a newcomer to watch for the Illini, but it won't be in the opener. The slot receiver will sit out against UAB after suffering a soft tissue injury during training camp. Platt was one of 44 players named to the preseason watch list for the Biletnikoff Award, which goes to the nation's top pass catcher. He had 46 catches for 720 yards and 5 touchdowns last season, his fourth at Florida Atlantic. A lifelong Florida resident, he said he came to Illinois because of the coaching staff, including Bielema, Looney, and wide receivers coach Justin Stepp. And he received some solid reviews in camp before the injury. "He's explosive," Dixon said. "He can make a big play, which always helps. He's a guy who plays with a lot of energy and a lot of passion and truly loves football." Illinois needs to replace the production of Hank Beatty, an in-state player from Rochester, who was one of the feel-good stories of 2025. He broke out at slot receiver with 70 catches for 875 yards and 3 touchdowns, while also recording rushing, passing, and punt return touchdowns in his final college season. Hauser said he has a strong connection with Dixon, a team captain, and Hudson Clement, the top two returning receivers. They combined for 71 catches, 1,002 yards, and 8 touchdowns last season. "Lunny called Dixon the heartbeat of what we do at that position." Depth is a question, especially after Florida international transfer Alex Perry needed shoulder surgery for a pinched nerve in August. Clement was also limited in early training camp practices, but has since gotten up to speed. In the running back room, Khalil Valentine returns after breaking out with 614 yards on 131 carries and 4 touchdowns, and Aiden Laurie also is back after rushing for 382 yards on 75 carries. However, Caden Fagan, who rushed for 507 yards and 7 touchdowns in 25, requested a move to tight end because he believes it's his best path to playing football long term. Jordan Anderson moved from tight end back to running back to fill the hole. Valentine said he learned a lot from Fagan while sitting next to him in the running back's room last year, and he hopes applying it this season will take his game to the next level. "Just being better off the field, learning my routine, taking care of my body," Valentine said. Question number four. How will the Illini fare up front after rebuilding both lines? Belima invested in his offensive line through the transfer portal, bringing in seventh-year center Renfro from Wisconsin, senior left tackle Christian Martin from Colorado State, and top-ranked junior college interior lineman Micah Metelow. They join returning guard Brandon Henderson and right tackle Nathan Kapnick to form a group that Lumney said has a strong makeup and is working on building chemistry. Renfro, whose father Rick played offensive line for Illinois in the 1980s, already has settled into a leadership role as captain, while replacing Josh Kreutz as center. He has put a lot into forming a relationship with Hauser. If the center and the quarterback aren't on the same page, everything kind of falls apart, especially in the protection world, he said. He has to know what I'm thinking, and I have to know what he's thinking. My job is to keep him upright and keep him healthy. On the opposite side, the defensive front lost much of its sack production from 2025 and has several new pieces after multiple players departed, including star outside linebacker Gabe Jackus to the NFL. Belima said Hawks' new defense allows the Illini to utilize smaller, faster linemen who were part of his roster construction strategy financially. The reason I had to make change on defense was I couldn't afford to pay the numbers on offense and defense, Belima said. I had already gone out for an offensive line, and I had to put money out I needed to get done for that. I knew I could patch together a defensive scheme that wouldn't require as big of players. Some of those big D linemen, those guys are going for an ungodly amount of money, and you just can't have them at the number we were at. Returnees Barna and Farrell, who combined for 3.5 sacks and 4 pass breakups last season, are expected to play big roles, as is Jacksonville State transfer Daryl Prater at nose tackle. The Illini also have Utah State transfer Will Holmes and Penn transfer Carter Janke. That's a little bit of a no-name group, and I'm hoping that as we get going in the season, they're very productive, Hauk told reporters. That's the crystal ball stuff. I don't know, but I'm hopeful. Number five, will the Illini prove they can win consistently? As Belima reflected over the summer on his team's recent success, he noted that the Illini must remember the pain of the past. Before last season, Illinois had not put together back-to-back seasons of 8 wins or more since 1989 and 90. Belima wants to make sure his team doesn't lose sight of what it takes to win consistently. None of those 19 wins are going to help us this year, Belima said. If anything, it probably brings more pressure from the outside world. There was probably a time when our opponent during the offseason didn't really pay attention to what we were doing. Maybe there was not a spring preparation plan on Illinois, or a fall preparation, even though we're going to see them in Game 5. They probably prepare for us a little bit more or a little bit differently now. Illinois had significantly more hype entering last season when it was ranked number 12 in the preseason AP Bowl. Putting together another winning season this year, amid so much change, would signal that Belima and the Illini are on a path to sustained success. Their biggest tests will come to September 26th at number 1 Ohio State, and October 24th at home against number 2 Oregon. For Hauser and the other newcomers, it's about making their mark on the program. We cannot take what we did last year to this year. It's brand new team, new quarterback as well, Hauser said. So it's a fresh start, and we're going to focus on the guys in this locker room. Prepare for this year. If we do what we're supposed to do and work hard, and put one foot in front of the other. The rest will take care of itself. You are listening to sports articles from the Chicago Tribune and the New York Times Athletic.com on Chris Radio. Now we'll do another article from the Tribune, this one about the Cubs, by Paul Sullivan. And the title is, It is Hard to Call the Brewers a Surprise.

to the Brewers 9-5, and I think that makes them 9 games now behind the Brewers in the Central. Close parentheses. It's difficult to explain exactly why the Brewers are so much better than the Cubs, especially when you look at their lineup and see only one player, Bryce Turegg, at 5.6, with a BWAR above 3.2. The Cubs have Pete Crow Armstrong at a major league leading 8-3, along with Seiya Suzuki, who's 4.7, and Alex Bregman, who's 4.5. Home run hitting is the name of the game these days, and the Cubs lead the majors with 196, while the Brewers are last with 129. The Brewers could become the first team since the 1959 White Sox to go to a World Series with the best record and the fewest home runs, according to BaseballSavant.com. Manager Craig Counsell was brought to Chicago to do what he did in Milwaukee. And though the Cubs appear to be headed to the postseason for the second straight year, this likely will be the third straight division title for his replacement, Pat Murphy. After all the commotion over the Counsell hiring, it's obvious the Brewers didn't lose a step with Murphy. Of course, if the Brewers don't get to the World Series, it will be a major disappointment for Milwaukee, which has a history of strong regular seasons and playoff flops. They usually get a pass because of their payroll. But if this team finishes with 100 wins and gets eliminated by anyone other than the Los Angeles Dodgers, questions will be asked. They will be asked about the state of the rivalry before the series began Monday. Counsell pointed to the Brewers' record and the fact that they were on pace to win 100 games. "That's hard to keep up with," he said. "Go ask the rest of Major League Baseball. They're having a fabulous season. I'm not surprised by that. We're a good team. We're not a 101 team. We're not going to be a 100-win team this year. So that's the story right now." Well, that's certainly part of the story. But how did Brewers general manager Matt Arnold build a 100-win team with a payroll almost $100 million less than the Cubs? And why can't Jed Hoyer do likewise? Pitching, obviously, is the answer. Despite building the next great Cubs team after the 21 sell-off, the Cubs have not developed enough starting pitching, forcing Hoyer to sign free agents, such as Marcus Stroman, Jameson Taillon, Shota Imanaga, and Matthew Boyd, and recently acquire Clay Holmes and Kevin Gausman. The Brewers had the second-ranked pitching staff Wednesday with a 3.47 ERA, while the Cubs ranked 16th with a 4.17 ERA. The Brewers' bullpen is much better, with a 3.15 ERA to the Cubs' 4.01, which has made a significant difference. The Brewers' leverage core, Trevor Miguel, Aaron Ashby, Abner Urib, Chad Patrick, and D.L. Hall, have done the job with little notice. Uribe was unscored upon in his last 22 outings, entering Wednesday with a .55 ERA in his last 32 appearances. McGill has a .31 ERA in his last 29 appearances. Hoyer said that the Cubs' bullpen has been good this year, with the last week being a blip. "You wouldn't have asked me that question a week ago," Hoyer said Tuesday. "That's the nature of bullpens. Hopefully, they can wipe away a bad road trip and a couple of bad outings against the Reds. Recency would say that they need to step up and perform the way they did the rest of the year. But I don't think you would have asked me about that 7 games ago." The Cubs' bullpen obviously was hit hard by injuries, and Hoyer has had to bring in new arms all year. He has gotten better-than-expected performances from Jacob Webb, Ryan Rollison, and Trent Thornton. But lately, Counsell's late-inning choices are a virtual crapshoot. Daniel Palencia is struggling to return to form after missing much of the season, and Ryan Zephyrjohn has not lived up to expectations since being acquired from the Los Angeles

0: Los Angeles at the trade deadline. You try and figure out how are we going to be our best team, Council said Wednesday. And it's with these guys pitching. These are the guys we need to pitch well. And the way to do it is to get them back out there and pitch again. The Cubs could really use Javier Assad, who's back at AAA Iowa, waiting for yet another chance to prove that he's trustworthy. It's still a mystery why the Cubs don't seem to think they need him as much, but he should be back at some point this season. This has been a fun season for Cubs fans, and Crow Armstrong's emergence as an elite player bodes well for the future. Like Sammy Sosa in his prime, fans will come out to watch PCA, meaning Wrigley Field should be filled for the next several years. Hoyer's approval rating has gone up and down like a yo-yo, which is certainly part of the gig for any executive of a large market team. The Cubs' streakiness in the first half saw him praised to the heavens one week and maligned the next. In the end, his performance will be judged by whether the Cubs can make some noise in October. Is this the next great Cubs team, or is it just a good team that needs a better bullpen? Now we'll do a story about the White Sox from Lamond Pope of the Tribune. The title is Burke Bounces Back as Sox Maintain Division Lead. White Sox starting pitcher Sean Burke walked the first two batters he faced Tuesday against the Houston Astros. He received a visit from pitching coach Zach Bovee. "Just kind of came at me like, look, let's not go down this road again. Let's get back to what you're doing good," Burke said. "I feel like I'm someone that you can kind of get at me a little bit when I'm on the mound. I kind of take to that, and he knows that. One of those visits." Two flyouts and a strikeout followed as Burke got out of the first inning without allowing a run. The right-hander then got into a rhythm the rest of the evening, allowing one hit over 5 2/3 scoreless innings in a 5-1 win in front of 26,838 at Dakin Park. "Today, honestly, in my mind, one of the better starts I've had this year, just because I obviously didn't have my best stuff, and I had to kind of grind through that," Burke said. "Just the ability to stay in the game and continue to put up zeros and give innings." Obviously, you'd like to go out there and just mow down the lineup every single time. "But a night like tonight, when I didn't have my best stuff, I can still go out there and almost throw six innings. That to me means more for my growth and development over the past couple of years than the games where you're feeling great and you just go out there and you mow the lineup down." Burke struck out six and walked four in the 104-pitch outing. The only hit he allowed came in the fifth inning, a one-out double to center by Taylor Trammell. "He was really impressive," manager Will Venable said. "Obviously walked the first two batters. Wasn't sharp there in the first few innings. But he got us through 5 2/3. He did a really great job of settling down." Burke and relievers Brian Hudson, Jordan Hicks, and Grant Taylor combined to hold the Astros to three hits. With the win, the Sox, who were 73-65, maintained their three-game lead over the Cleveland Guardians in the American League Central. The Guardians, who were 70-68, beat the Toronto Blue Jays 6-1 on Tuesday. The Sox offense came through with some two-out production. Andrew Benintendi drove in Sam Anunnaci with a two-out single in the fifth against reliever Kai-Wei Teng for the game's first run. Colson Montgomery followed with a two-run double. Rendall Grichuk drove in two with a two-out double against reliever Tatsuya Imai in the seventh inning, stretching the lead to 5-0. "I never faced him before," Grichuk said. "Saw a couple of heaters, tried to let it get deep, and luckily he put one that was right over the plate. I was able to put a good swing on it." It was a nice bounce back offensively after the Sox went 1-for-8 with runners in scoring position and stranded 14 during Monday's 6-3 loss. You go back and look at the last few games and the underlying stuff with our swing decisions and hitting the ball hard, did a really nice job offensively with not a lot to show for it, Venable said. We had 10 walks on Monday and didn't really have that big hit. So today was the day that we continued to have good at-bats, get base runners, and the two-out hitting was outstanding. Burke also rebounded from his last outing August 26th against the Texas Rangers, in which he issued a career-high 8 walks in 3-plus innings. While there were some walks again Tuesday, he did not let it snowball. Obviously, I don't think I've felt too in sync the past couple of weeks. But none of that stuff really matters when you're out there, Burke said. It's just about how you can get outs. I did everything I could to just get the ball over the plate and make good pitches and keep trying to put up zeros, keep trying to get those guys out. Catcher Drew Romo did a really good job calling the game and understanding what was working for me. Then the offense picks me up in the fifth inning, giving me a nice lead to work with. Romo calming me down and feeling just a little bit better, feeling more in sync, and the offense obviously too, jumping up and giving me a breath of fresh air with a nice lead. You are listening to sports articles from the Chicago Tribune and the New York Times, Athletica.com on Chris Radio. Now we'll turn to some articles from the New York Times, Athletic.com. This is an article by Sam Blum, and the title is 10 Pressing Questions About the Shocking $4 Billion Los Angeles Angels Sale. That's billion with a B. After 23 years of largely unfulfilling ownership, Art Moreno agreed to sell his Los Angeles Angels to Stan Kroenke, a billionaire real estate magnate who owns teams in nearly every major league sports league. And Kroenke is now the game's richest owner, and his announced purchase sent joyous shockwaves through a beaten-down fan base, even as the team is poised to finish off the worst season in its 65-year history. Much about what this $4 billion sale means for the Angels remains to be seen. But as the transition to new ownership begins, here are 10 pressing questions and what to consider in answering them. Will the Angels spend? Well, you don't pay a record price for a baseball franchise to pinch pennies. Under Moreno in recent years, the Angels have operated as a small market club. Moreno signed Anthony Rendon to a 7-year, $245 million deal in late 2019 with disastrous results. Since then, the largest Angels contract has been $63 million over 3 years to Yusei Kikuchi. The Angels should be a destination team for free agents. Look no further than the likes of Paul Skaines, Freddie Freeman, and Gerrit Cole, all of whom grew up as Angels fans. Players of that caliber could and should be fair game under new ownership. Ultimately, the next collective bargaining agreement will determine the state of play. But in lieu of those answers, it is expected that the sport's richest owner will spend. Spend on free agents. Spend on extending young players. Spend on infrastructure, development facilities, the works. All are areas where the Angels have been woefully and noticeably deficient for many years. Say what you want about Moreno, and boy, there's a lot to say. But at the very least, he seems to have left his team in good hands. Second question, why now? This will be one of the most fascinating questions to be answered in the coming months, because the timing doesn't make a ton of sense on its face. The Angels just elevated Molly Jolly to team president and just appointed a new interim general manager in John Mozeliak. There was a foundation of change being laid, and it seemed there was optimism toward a more viable path under the new internal leadership. Moreover, a new collective bargaining agreement, the CBA, and a salary cap could have helped raise franchise values writ large. More predictability could translate to higher values. So selling before that was litigated is surprising. But $4 billion is $4 billion. And at age 80, with his children uninterested in operating the team, Moreno's sale was only a matter of time. This sale also came just 9 months after the Angels settled a landmark wrongful death civil lawsuit. They paid out an undisclosed amount to the family of Tyler Skaggs, a pitcher who died of a fentanyl overdose in 2019 while with the team in Texas. Major League Baseball Commissioner Rob Manfred has said his staff would review testimony from the three-month trial, but has not commented on the matter since. Next, what does this mean for the stadium? Potentially quite a bit. The current iteration of Angel Stadium is in need of significant upgrades, and Kroenke has a proven track record in this area. Look no further than the SoFi Stadium in Los Angeles, a beautiful facility that is home to his Los Angeles Rams, and a top venue for major LA-based events. He developed and he owns that venue. The big question here is what form that takes. Might he look to upgrade the stadium, which was built in 1966, with the lease set to expire in 2032? Could he purchase the venue, surrounding land, and then build an entirely new stadium? It is difficult to imagine Kroenke purchasing the Angels without an eye toward acquiring the stadium and the area around it. Moreno's hope of doing so fell through in 2022 and has not been revisited since. Next question, what does this mean for team leadership? Kroenke's track record does not necessarily spell immediate sweeping changes. However, given the Angels' long-running failures, it's hard to see how this situation will be viewed. It's also worth noting that manager Kurt Suzuki is on an expiring contract, and Mozeliak's deal will run out in December. The timing of the deal becoming official, expected in early 2027, makes this even more interesting. Might the timeline increase the odds that Suzuki is brought back? Why would the Angels sign a new manager on a longer contract with the expectation of a new owner who would want to implement his own vision? A lockout potentially delaying the 27 season only complicates things further. Mozeliak has stated his charge is to hire a new general manager. Is that now on hold? And what happens to Jolly, the new team president, who has only started to enact her vision for the club? The current iteration of the Angels baseball has failed to deliver results. Changes will be made, and in the long term, they will likely be significant. Next question to consider is what does this mean for Mike Trout? Probably not much. He made it pretty clear on Tuesday that he is happy with this change, and it does not impact his desire to remain with the team. It's obvious that Moreno had no desire to trade his franchise centerpiece. It would have required paying down a large portion of his contract, and it's borderline impossible to imagine Moreno effectively paying Trout to play elsewhere. The new owner does at least change that part of the calculation. But with Trout owning a no-trade clause, he holds every card in the deck. If he wants to stay, he's staying, and why would he want to go? After all these years of losing, there's finally hope for him to reach the playoffs again while wearing an Angels uniform. Next question, what does this mean for the alumni? In 2022, ex-players had to pay their own way to attend the 2002 championship reunion. It wasn't a very good way to treat the only title-winning team and franchise history. In recent years, the Angels have been better about welcoming back former players to spring training and instructional camps. But this has been a blind spot for Moreno throughout his entire ownership. He hasn't retired the numbers of any former players, a mistake which led to two of the franchise's all-time great players, Vladimir Guerrero Sr. and Mike Trout, both wearing number 27. When Steve Cohen took over the Mets, he understood the quickest way to the fans' hearts was through celebrating nostalgia. It will be interesting to see if Kroenke looks to retire the number 15 of Tim Salmon and the number 16 of the late Garrett Anderson. They represent the two most significant omissions. Next question is, what happens to ABTV and AM 830? Both properties are reportedly included in the deal. The Angels reportedly launched Angels Baseball TV earlier this season, operating their own network after FanDuel Sports shut down amid financial problems with the parent company, Main Street Sports Group. The Angels have long owned their own radio network. That means production and on-air talent are under the Angels' umbrella. After several years of mixing and matching, the team has found a cohesive and popular broadcasting group in Wayne Randazzo, the fourth season, and Erica Weston in her fifth season, and Mark Gubitschka in his 20th season. The radio broadcast tandem of Mark Langston at 14 seasons and Terry Smith at 25 seasons has been in place for a long time. The biggest question is travel. In order to cut costs, Angels radio broadcasters haven't traveled since before the 2020 season, instead airing home games from Angel Stadium. This could change under new ownership. Next question, will they be called the Anaheim Angels again? Moreno was obsessed with marketing. After all, his wealth was amassed in billboards. He liked the Los Angeles branding, even though his team, of course, did not play in Los Angeles. Perhaps it was a mistake. Perhaps it was an Easter egg. But the Kroenke press release referred to the team as the Los Angeles Angels of Anaheim, a name the club held from 2005 to 2015 in order to comply with the terms of its stadium lease. While it is certainly possible that a new owner will drop the Los Angeles facade, it remains to be seen. The same is true for larger questions of branding, color scheme, and logo. Under Disney ownership, the Angels utilized periwinkle blue. Under Gene Autry's ownership, they were called the California Angels. A new owner could mean significant changes on this front. Next question, why did the Angels sell for a record price? The first answer is that franchise values have generally increased over time. The Mets, for example, sold at about $2.4 billion and are likely worth way more today. The Padres' $3.9 billion valuation in their sale is further evidence of those rising values. The other element to consider is that the Angels, despite their woes, are a sleeping giant. They play in the nation's second-largest media market, with a dense population center in a baseball-crazed region. Their TV deal is very valuable. There's no reason the Angels shouldn't be on a par with the Dodgers, the Yankees, or the Cubs. This is a big-market club that has yet to act like one. That should change. The final question is, what is Art Moreno's legacy? Disastrous. He ran the team into the ground, plain and simple. For the last 4 months, fans have been chanting from the upper deck for him to sell. Before the season, he suggested winning was not a top priority for those fans. He has been an unaccountable force, feared by employees and unpopular with fans to extent that stood out even in a league full of less-than-beloved owners. He purchased the team for around $183 million and sold it for $4 billion, and will reportedly remain as a minority owner. He will make out like the proverbial bandit, and that's exactly how this fan base will view him. Someone who personally profited off of their collective misery. The only saving grace is that he sold to an owner able to operate in direct contrast to him. And if someday, soon, the Angels turn it around, at the very least, he will not have hurt the team's future as much as he did its present. You are listening to sports articles from the Chicago Tribune and the New York Times Athletica.com on Chris Radio. Now we'll do another article from the New York Times Athletic.com. This one is by James Jackson, and the title is Mark Cuban Congratulates Pablo Torre After NBA Punishes Steve Ballmer and the Clippers. In less than a year, Mark Cuban went from declaring himself on, quote, Team Ballmer, unquote, to congratulating journalist Pablo Torre. Torre spent the last year investigating the LA Clippers for salary cap circumvention. And on Wednesday, the NBA handed the franchise and owner Steve Ballmer the largest punishment in league history for funneling millions of dollars to Kawhi Leonard. Shortly after the news broke, Cuban, the former Dallas Mavericks owner, took to social media to commend Torre. Congrats, Pablo, Cuban wrote above an embedded post detailing the penalties for the Clippers, Ballmer, and Leonard. The NBA suspended Ballmer for 1 year, fined the Clippers $30 million, revoked the franchise's first-round picks from 2029 through 2033, and ordered Kawhi Leonard to pay the league back $700,000. The cap circumvention scheme began in 2019, according to the NBA's year-long investigation, when Leonard, then a free agent, and his uncle and former business manager Dennis Robertson violated the circumvention rules by pressuring the Clippers to assist him in obtaining off-court income opportunities, successfully obtaining those opportunities, and failing to reimburse payments by the Clippers for personal expenses. The investigation stemmed from a September 3, 2025 episode of the podcast Pablo Torre Finds Out, which reported that Leonard accepted a $28 million no-show contract with Aspiration, a West Coast environmental company that sponsored the Clippers' jersey patches until the end of the 2023 season. When Torre released his first of several episodes investigating the cap circumvention scheme between the Clippers and Leonard, Cuban expressed skepticism regarding Ballmer's involvement. "I'm on Team Ballmer," Cuban posted on X on September 3rd of 25. "As much as I wish they circumvented the salary cap, first, Steve isn't that dumb. If he did try to thieve KL money, knowing what was at stake for him personally and his team, do you think he would let the company go bankrupt? Knowing that all creditors would be visible to the world? They got scammed by Aspiration along with many others. Crimes for which they pleaded guilty last week. Scammers do scammy things. It's sad that Pablo Torre didn't take the time to find out how these scammers pulled off their scam. The idea that the default is Ballmer, is of the bad guy, is going to backfire on him." 2 days later, Cuban appeared on Torre's podcast to discuss the investigation in a conversation that grew heated at times. Cuban questioned Torre's sourcing before Torre provided documents detailing payments made to Leonard. Cuban returned for another episode in October. On Wednesday, after the NBA announced its findings and the penalties against the Clippers, Ballmer, and Leonard. Cuban finally conceded his defense of Ballmer. Now we'll do an article from The Athletic about Diana Rossini by Andrew Marchand. And the title is The Athletic's Review of Diana Rossini's Work Concludes She Was Non-Compliant with Standards. Ex-NFL insider Diana Rossini violated The Athletic's standards because of her undisclosed relationship with New England Patriots head coach Mike Vrabel, a lengthy inquiry conducted by the publication concluded. Specifically, when it comes to The Athletic's standards, Rossini was non-compliant, the report said. The inquiry, which was publicly released Thursday, drew no conclusions about the full extent of the Rossini-Vrabel relationship, which has been the subject of speculation after a media firestorm this spring. It also found scant evidence that it impacted Rossini's or The Athletic's reporting on Vrabel and his teams. Rossini resigned from The Athletic this past April following pictures published by the New York Post, page 6, that showed Rossini and Vrabel together at a Sedona, Arizona resort. The two were the only ones in the photos, in which they were captured appearing to hold hands, hug, and in one instance sit in a pool together. The whole episode, from the pictures being published to her resignation, took place over 1 week. Before the page 6 photos, Rossini, 43 years old, was considered a star reporter, dueling with the top NFL insiders for scoops during her nearly 3 years at The Athletic. She joined the platform after 8 years at ESPN. The Athletic's editorial director for standards and editorial quality, Mike Semmel, conducted the full review of Rossini's work regarding Vrabel. In the inquiry, which lasted nearly 5 months since the announcement of the investigation, Semmel wrote that he viewed 903 stories and 77 videos published on The Athletic's site that Rossini either authored or was a contributor. Semmel watched or listened to 204 of Rossini's Scoop City podcasts for The Athletic, and 25 off-platform appearances in which Rossini represented the company. He also studied 75 stories by The Athletic of events involving Vrabel and his teams and compared it to coverage in other publications. Semmel said that he interviewed approximately 14 Athletic staffers who had worked with Rossini. Rossini was not asked to participate in the review of her work, according to a source briefed on the process who was not authorized to speak publicly about the report. While the full nature of the Rossini-Vrabel relationship is still unknown, the vast majority of Rossini's work for The Athletic had nothing to do with Vrabel, the report said. Of the 903 pieces, around 5% were in some way about Vrabel or his teams. Of the around 46 pieces that mentioned Vrabel or his teams, nearly a third were transactional moves about trades or hires. None of them were scoops, meaning The Athletic did not report the stories exclusively. Semmel said he did not investigate Rossini's personal conduct because she was no longer an employee of the company, but continued to examine her journalism. Rossini should have disclosed to The Athletic the nature of her relationship with Vrabel to allow editors to assess the kinds of stories on which she should have been working, if any, Semmel concluded. She did not do that. When reached for comment on the report, Rossini declined to be interviewed, but gave a statement saying, "I stand by any and all reporting I have ever done in my career." A spokesman for The Athletic declined further comment. While the inquiry reached no conclusion on whether the Rossini-Vrabel relationship was romantic or not, Semmel noted that Rossini, after being confronted by page 6 about the photos in April, waited 2 days before telling her editors and managers. The Athletic's executive editor, Steve Ginsburg, initially supported Russini in a statement as she denied there was anything untoward. Quote, the photos don't represent the group of six people who were hanging out during the day, Russini said in a statement upon the publication of the Page Six story in April. In regards to the initial reaction, the inquiry found that Russini, quote, told a story to explain the photos that did not align with the facts, raising issues of trust. Despite the fact that Russini's conduct was deemed not up to standards, the report found limited evidence that she favored Vrabel in her writings or analysis. Most of what Russini wrote about Vrabel or the Patriots was transactional and newsy, Semmel wrote. Semmel did note that there were a few times Russini wrote glowingly about Vrabel, quote, that in hindsight are awkward or even uncomfortable. In a column last October, she said that Vrabel returned to face his former team, the Tennessee Titans, as a New England hero. Semmel did not find Russini's tone for the struggling Titans and the resurgent Patriots much different than any other outlet's coverage. She was also effusive about Vrabel on a few occasions on her Scoop City podcast, Semmel said. In December 2023, in Russini's What I'm Hearing column, there was an item buried deep inside about the reasoning behind Vrabel's Titans going for a sabermetric-based two-point conversion. In all, Semmel recommended an editor's note be placed on this column and for three videos. Of the 77 videos that featured Russini, three were specific to Vrabel. Two were done at a joint preseason practice between the Vikings and the Patriots. They were lighthearted, and there were questions for Vrabel's 50th birthday and what annoys Mike Vrabel. She similarly did quick takes with Vikings coach Kevin O'Connell at the same event. The third also was somewhat lighthearted about a training camp fight between the Patriots and the Commanders. In it, Russini speaks about Vrabel's role in breaking up the fight, and he comes out as somewhat heroic. Given the New York Post photographs, I recommend an editor's note be appended to those videos. The report also concluded that Russini's work was seldom reliant on Vrabel as a source or a subject. The interviews with reporters with whom she worked most closely, it was clear Russini was sourced around the NFL, not just with Vrabel or the Patriots. There was no suspicion, according to the report, that Russini was closer to Vrabel than anyone else. But of course, the appearances surrounding her relationship with Vrabel undermine our audience's confidence in her impartiality, Semmel wrote. In his conclusion, Semmel recommended adding a 30-minute review with the standards editor for any onboarding newsroom employee to clarify the Athletic's conflict of interest guidelines so they are more exact, and to clarify and strongly enforce the Athletic's sourcing standards. Andrew Marchand is a senior sports media columnist for The Athletic. He previously worked for The Post and ESPN. We'll finish with a short story about Pete Crow Armstrong by Sadaf Sharma from the New York Times, athletic.com. The title is Pete Crow Armstrong Makes National League MVP Case with a Three-Homer Day. Crow Armstrong continued his MVP push with the first three-run homer game of his career in a Saturday 17-5 win over the Cincinnati Reds. Sometimes you feel it in your bones that you've got a day like today in you, Crow Armstrong said, and I did it today. Only four other Cubs have delivered a 9-plus WAR season. Rogers Hornsby with 11, Sammy Sosa 9.9, Ernie Banks 9.7, and Ron Santo with 9.5. With 27 games remaining, Crow Armstrong is on pace to pass all but Hornsby, and he could be within shouting distance of the top spot when all is said and done. Saturday happened to be the day the Cubs honored the 150th anniversary team. Among the members of the team was Sammy Sosa. I saw him in the lobby walking in earlier today, Crow Armstrong said. He just telling me to keep going. He's not satisfied. He said, I want three out of you today. I need three. Sure enough, I don't know what he passed on to me. Weird stuff like that happens, in this game. Well, that's all the time we have for today's sports articles from the Chicago Tribune and the New York Times Athletic.com. For Chris Radio, this has been your reader, Bill McCready, broadcasting from the Chicago Lighthouse. 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
1: It's been over 60 years since Art Garfunkel met Sanford Greenberg in a humanities class at Columbia and forever impacted his life. It was his voice, he said. Garfunkel said, "I'm a singer, and the voice is terribly important to me. I read through people's voices so much about..." When I first met Sanford, the resonance of his bass baritone was just beautiful to me. In a memoir titled Hello Darkness, My Old Friend, Greenberg, now 79, describes how at age 20 he suddenly went blind in his junior year at college. The book's title refers to the opening line of Simon and Garfunkel's hit single, The Sounds of Silence. Greenberg said he despaired in darkness at his parents' house in Buffalo, New York, and insisted he would never make it through Columbia without sight. Yet Garfunkel flew in, turned me around, he said. "I'll help you." The pair were roommates on campus. Garfunkel, an aspiring architect at the time, kept their room exactly as Greenberg had memorized it. He read his pal's coursework to him aloud, walked Greenberg to class, repaired his tape recorder, and bandaged his...
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3: Good morning. I'm Linda Kimbrough. During this hour, I'll be reading the columns and the comics from the Chicago Sun-Times and the Tribune. First up, we have the weather for today. Shifting clouds and sun with a thunderstorm, hot, humid. Possible danger of dehydration and heat stroke while doing strenuous activities. Humid tonight with a thunderstorm in parts of the area. 92 of the high and 74 is the low. Wind southwest 6 to 12 miles per hour. Possibility of precipitation is 55%. The first editorial for the day, per usual, is from the Tribune. The headline in Lindsay Klenn's story, "Don't Forget the Children Who Are No Longer Here." If you've gone to the grocery store lately, you may have found yourself forced to have an uncomfortable conversation with your kids. Tabloid magazines lining checkout aisles across Chicagoland tend to be at eye level for youngsters, so odds are they've come across the Lindsay Clancy story. Clancy is the mother at the center of a trial that has become something of a cultural phenomenon and a rallying cry for women across the country who identify in some way with her plight. Before 2023, Clancy's life likely looked familiar to many suburban mothers around here. She and her husband Patrick shared a home in Duxbury, Massachusetts, not terribly far from Boston. With them lived their three young children. Her story diverges on January 24, 2023. That's the day she allegedly killed her children by strangling them to death in their basement with exercise bands. Clancy reportedly cut her neck and wrists after committing this horrific act, then jumped from a second-story window. The fall left her paralyzed. Clancy does not appear to have disputed that she killed her children. At issue in her trial is whether she can be held criminally responsible for doing so. Her attorneys argue that she was suffering from postpartum psychosis and lacked criminal responsibility. Prosecutors contend that she deliberately planned the killings and understood what she was doing. Before all of this took place, Clancy reportedly made multiple attempts to get help. What are we supposed to do with this tragedy? Some will reflect, some will pray, some will see it as a call for action, and some will choose to ignore it. But a growing number of women have taken the loose threads of the tragedy that played out in a coastal Boston suburb and have interwoven their own struggles with pregnancy, with birth, with postpartum, with the trials and tribulations of everyday parenting that can feel lonely and isolating and underappreciated. Society's fascination with the subjects of blockbuster trials, especially those involving murder in the home, is nothing new. But as this case has become amplified via social media, it has taken a dark turn. Women have taken to posting videos of themselves crying while holding their children, crying while sitting and rocking in place. Some of the most disturbing trends feature mothers posting videos of themselves holding their small children, with captions like, "Same, Lindsay," or "Me too, Lindsay." To write this off as an online phenomenon alone is inaccurate, because hundreds of women have been showing up to Clancy's trial, standing outside the Plymouth, Massachusetts courthouse, bearing signs emblazoned with slogans such as "Believe," and "She needed help," and "Peace for Lindsay." Some even bring their children. We wish to pause here to point out something obvious. You can and should absolutely have sympathy for women struggling with mental health issues. Whether or not you are a mother, you should be concerned about the insufficient attention paid to maternal mental health. We do little as a society to prepare women for what may come once a baby arrives. Joy, yes, but shadows of darker things, of changes in their bodies and their hormones beyond their control that they may not understand. The ways in which mothers suffer physically and mentally is very real. You may have had difficult pregnancies or complications during birth. The period after the baby arrived may have brought feelings of loneliness and despair that no one ever let on was possible. You may suffer silently at home. All of this can be true, and yet we still must condemn the killing of children, loudly and repeatedly. We fear this is where many of Clancy's supporters have lost the plot. Lost in the fervor surrounding the trial are the alleged victims, 5-year-old Cora, 3-year-old Dawson, and 8-month-old Callan. This is not a TV show, and the children strangled to death in a Massachusetts basement aren't child actors who will wake up at the end of the morally instructive scene. If you feel the need to rally behind someone who killed 3 kids, imagine explaining that urge to your children. Think of the words you'd need to use. Imagine their faces as you talk to them. Explain the nuance behind how you can cheer on Clancy while also harboring no urge to do them ill. How would you feel if they then asked whether you'd ever hurt them? See if that doesn't throw some cold water on the whole thing. If this trial struck a chord with you, by all means advocate for better postpartum care. Be honest about your own struggles, because you never know who you might help in doing so. Check in on anyone you know with little kids. Offer to help. Mean it. But do not lose sight of 3 dead children. The next editorial from the Tribune: as Cubs roll out rom-com, brawlers in the stands are spoiling the meet-cute vibes. Ah, yes. On Friday, the Cubs will be in Miami to play the Marlins. If the game starts to drag, fans will have the opportunity to tune into a 17-episode rom-com to be posted that day on the team's TikTok account called 9 Innings to Love. The plotline centers on 20-somethings finding romance in the stands at Wrigley Field. The production may not win any awards, but we expect the curiosity factor will be intense. And we salute the Cubs for this creative way of marketing the singular Wrigley experience, which revolves around sunshine, beer, and, yes, flirtation as much as it focuses on baseball. Heck, owner Tom Ricketts met his future wife in the bleachers way back when. But of late, the Wrigley Bleachers experience has taken on a different sort of character, one more akin to Fight Club. There have been 2 brawls in the outfield stands in the past few weeks, the first involving several gentlemen during the Crosstown Classic with the White Sox on August 17th, and the second being more of a one-on-one bout just 12 days later during the Cubs' 17-5 drubbing of the Cincinnati Reds. Perhaps there's another multi-episode Wrigley-focused drama crying out to be created. This one could be centered, say, on the life of a fan permanently banned from the park after fisticuffs with a fellow attendee who insulted his family and his elaborate schemes to get back into Wrigley to see his favorite team. The possibilities are legion. The Cubs, of course, would want no part of that production, preferring naturally to accentuate the good vibes that permeate Wrigley Field the vast majority of the time, certainly during the many games we've attended over the years. Even just general rowdy behavior has lessened in our experience over the past few decades, a period in which the Cubs have become more of a perennial contender for postseason play instead of the lovable losers of lore. So we're hopeful this Rock'em Sock'em Robots era at Wrigley is short-lived and will be remembered simply as an aberration once the season is over. In the interest of fairness, we wish for the same on the other side of town at Raitt Field, where a nasty fight erupted in the upper deck stands on August 23rd. They say all is fair in love and war. Let's stick to love at the ballpark. All right. And on this day, 36 years ago, Big Cities Get the Census Blues, from September 3rd, 1990, in the Chicago Tribune. If Detroit needs a shoulder to cry on, it need look no further than the city of Big Shoulders. Preliminary figures released by the Census Bureau say that Chicago and Detroit took the biggest population hits of the big cities during the 1980s, and that could translate into major political and financial losses. The preliminary count of 2,725,979 Chicagoans is undoubtedly low, and the city will have to convince the Census Bureau that it should be higher. That's what it did in 1980. When the final 1990 count is reached, Chicago should be back around 3 million. But it's aggravating for cities to have to protest their population counts when federal aid and congressional and state legislative representation hinge on them. And it's not simply cities. Many of Chicago's suburbs, which also have a big financial stake, are scrambling to find residents that the census missed. Some big city officials think the undercount is a plot by Republicans to diminish the influence of Democrats, who usually hold the urban congressional seats and the reins of big city government. It might just be that the census does a haphazard job of counting where counting is toughest, in neighborhoods where the population is densely packed and trenchant. The census count has been shown to be somewhat capricious. In New York, there is a discrepancy of as many as 1 million people between the 1990 preliminary figure and the estimates made by the city and some outside experts. When the census is completed, no one will know how many thousands of people and millions of dollars escaped through the cracks. The best hope for cities might be in a U.S. District Court judge's ruling that an adjustment to reflect the undercount of minority populations is valid. Chicago is among cities that brought that suit. Alrighty. And now, with my apologies, should this seem trivial to some who are listening, since we have no column from the Sun-Times and I produce the show, I get to choose a column. So I chose something that interests me, which is the cicadas this year, which seem particularly loud to me. So this is an article about that, The Noise of Summer, by Amy Yee in the Sun-Times. From Garfield Park to Lakeview, from Oak Park to Belmont Cragen, cicadas are singing their summer chorus across the Chicago area. Cicadas make a racket every summer. But is the cacophony of buzzing, whirring, and droning louder this year? It's inconclusive whether they're louder, said Spencer Campbell, the Morton Arboretum's senior manager of natural areas. Anecdotally, Campbell said, cicadas seem louder this year, which could have something to do with a very hot summer in the Chicago area. But some studies have shown that cicadas are actually less active in warm weather, he noted. People may be more attuned to the insects because in 2024, Illinois was the epicenter of a once-in-a-lifetime convergence of cicadas that emerge every 13 and 17 years. There may also be more of them than usual. Nina Salem, founder of the Insect Asylum in Avondale, has noticed more cicadas compared with last year. 2 weeks ago in Palmer Square, cicada nymphs were crawling out of the ground and climbing onto Salem like a tree. I can't remember the last time in a city that cicadas were emerging underneath me and crawling up, she said. We definitely have more luck in finding them than before, said Salem, who opened the Insect Asylum's museum in 2022. We've had a really cool cicada season. Cicadas do seem louder this year, observed Salem, though she noted that's based on her personal experience and not science. She wondered if more forested areas like Thatcher Woods, Labau Woods, and Skokie Lagoons are seeing and hearing more cicadas. why do cicadas buzz so loudly? Males are sounding off ardent mating calls to attract females. They can climb high into trees, trying to yell louder than their neighbor, said Campbell. Cicada choruses can exceed 9 decibels, a noise level similar to that of lawnmowers, motorcycles, and tractors. Areas with more mature trees could have a louder chorus, he said. What kind of cicadas are these? The trademark end-of-summer buzzing is coming from dog day cicadas. They are annual cicadas, which is a misnomer since they can emerge every year or every 2 to 5 years, said Campbell. They come out only for a few weeks in the summer to mate before dying off. Their peak time is now. A month from now, this will be a distant memory, he said. Annual cicadas usually sing at dusk. Periodical cicadas that emerge every few years or more are loudest in the late morning and early afternoon. Are these cicadas part of the 2024 convergence? No. In 2024, for the first time in more than 200 years, two types of periodical cicadas came above ground at the same time. One brood or breeding group emerges every 13 years and the other every 17 years. In 1803, the last time that natural phenomenon took place, electricity hadn't been invented, horses and carriages were still the main way to get around, and the Great Chicago Fire hadn't yet ravaged the city, wrote Sun-Times reporter Mary Norkel in 2024. Norkel has written extensively about cicadas. Scientists and researchers like Casey Athey of the University of Illinois encouraged people to appreciate that rare occurrence. We talk about this as being a once-in-a-lifetime thing where two are coming out at once. It's more than that. The next time we can expect to see two broods to come up is 2245, Athey said then. When the cicadas emerged from their years feeding underground, one brood that emerges every 17 years was centered in northern Illinois, while the 13-year brood was found in the southern part of the state. Although the 2024 event captured headlines, this year's annual emergence is exciting, said Salem of the Insect Asylum. She noted that the general public doesn't celebrate more common events as much. How are people coping with cicada noise? Even if this year's cicada ruckus is at normal levels, some people on social media describe their droning as deafening. At Cachette, a private therapeutic day school in Northbrook, students with disabilities and sensory sensitivities again prepared for cicada noise and changes in their environment. Many of Cachette's programs are located in Chicago's northern suburbs, and the cicadas have been really, really loud this summer, Jennifer Phillips, president and CEO of Cachette, said in an email. Our staff continues to be aware of how the noise can affect individuals differently and provide support and accommodation as needed. Students ranging in age from 12 to 15 go over coping mechanisms if the cicada noise becomes overwhelming, such as going inside to take breaks from the noise, putting on headphones, or chewing on a toy to help distract themselves. All right, it's not my imagination after all. And now an article from the Sun-Times entitled, I worked on Hillary Clinton's 2016 campaign, Abdul El Sayed is repeating our biggest mistake, by Calvin Schroff in the Tribune. But her emails. It's a callback to a 2016 sticking point during that year's presidential campaign that refers to the email security practices of Democratic presidential candidate Hillary Clinton in her previous capacity as Secretary of State. The outcry drew outsized media scrutiny, given the fact that all that was at stake in the election and the relative scandals Republican presidential candidate Donald Trump had brought to the table. I worked on Clinton's campaign. Today, as I watch Michigan Democratic U.S. Senate nominee Abdul El Sayed respond to controversy surrounding leftist streamer Hassan Piker, I see the same mistake being made that our campaign made. Across that cycle, evening newscasts of the three main networks gave roughly 100 minutes to Clinton's emails and about 32 minutes combined to the policy positions of every candidate in the race. The Clinton campaign had published 65 policy fact sheets, an entire campaign policy book which even included a plan for pandemics, and more than 112,000 words on Alzheimer's research, Wall Street reform, criminal justice, and just about everything else a presidential administration might touch on. None of it registered. There was one unresolved question sucking up all the oxygen. What about the emails? Now, El Saeed is being dragged down by nonstop media cycles around

with it dignifies it. When the email story broke in the spring of 2015, Clinton said use of her private server for State Department business was a matter of convenience and that it would have been better to carry a second phone for her official duties. That August, she said, "These years later, it doesn't look so convenient." That September, she said, "I am sorry that this has been confusing to people." 6 months after the story broke, she conceded, "That was a mistake. I'm sorry about that. I take responsibility." In a book, years later, Clinton Communications Director Jennifer Palmieri wrote that the campaign made a mistake in how it handled the email story and should have addressed it more head-on. "I thought about that flawed calculus again while reading El Sayed's recent statement about Piker, which does not mention the streamer by name. It ends this way, quote, while politicians and pundits try to make this a race about a Twitch streamer, we're going to be talking about gas, groceries, good schools, and health care." I believe he means it. Clinton meant it too. Every day a candidate declines to give a clean answer, he or she isn't starving the story. They are, in essence, writing the next installment. This April, El Sayed was asked whether he would disavow Piker's views. He said, "I'm not here to disavow people's views. This whole gotcha game, platform policing, cancel culture, I thought we were over it." In early August, he said, "I'm less focused on folks who are campaigning with me, more focused on the folks I'm campaigning to." A few days later, on the political show Meet the Press, El Sayed dismissed Piker's claim that America deserved 9/11 as a dumb statement. But he still would not say whether Piker would appear with him again. Then, after Piker told his audience that if American Jews continue to insist they are singularly invested in Israel, eventually someone's going to come around and take action, El Sayed's answer was, "Nobody speaks for this campaign besides me and my campaign spokespeople." In August, a question about why Michigan Democrats Dana Nessel and Hillary Scholten were criticizing El Sayed inspired this answer from him. "I think the question right now is how do we get together to beat Donald Trump?" He now says he has no plans to campaign with Piker. Still, when he recently was questioned about Piker, El Sayed refused to address the issue directly, instead lambasting reporters for trying to make this race about a streamer in California. Deja vu. El Sayed may even be right that the news media are disproportionately covering the Piker controversy, but being right about a double standard does not shut down the story. It means only that you can be right while you lose. Scholten, a U.S. representative, said she still hasn't endorsed her party's Senate nominee, and a lot of it has to do with past associations with Hassan Piker. Democratic State Senator Jeremy Moss is still withholding his endorsement. And Debbie Dingell, about as loyal a Michigan Democrat as the state produces, snapped at reporters recently, "I am done. So don't any reporter ask me again about Hassan Piker." That isn't the story dying. It's the story expanding and entrenching itself into the remainder of the campaign cycle. The clear exit here is embarrassingly cheap. El Sayed should disavow Piker by name and make clear he is not welcome on his campaign or in his orbit. Then take questions until reporters run out of them. That costs one bad news cycle instead of an entire election. We all know how the alternative works out. A scandal you don't even believe in runs on a loop, occupying the exact space where your substantive campaign was supposed to go. El Sayed says nobody speaks for his campaign but him, and that a streamer in California is not what this race is about. He's right on both counts. He is also the only person who can make either one true, and he can do it in a single sentence today. Interesting. All right, we have time for one more article. Let's see what that shall be. Chicago and CPS cannot afford to bench themselves in the AI revolution, by Paul Vallis. We know who he is, advisor for the Illinois Policy Institute and who ran for Chicago mayor in 2023. Artificial intelligence is transforming at a rapid pace how we work, learn, and live each day.
It is already deeply embedded in everyday enterprise.

0: 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Massive global capital investments, clear productivity gains, and technical momentum mean AI will remain a permanent pillar of modern society and an expanding engine of the world economy. For Chicago, AI offers an unprecedented generational economic and educational opportunity, one that could rival the transformative impact of the industrial age. Unfortunately, recent events suggest that Chicago's leadership may elect to bypass these opportunities altogether. Growing opposition to the Illinois Quantum and Microelectronics Park at the former U.S. Steel Southwark site threatens the transformative project. Meanwhile, Chicago Public Schools has demonstrated a troubling willingness to yield to activist parent groups that are lobbying for delaying the use of generative AI in the district. The hesitation to deploy enterprise tools such as Google Gemini signals an alarming retreat from innovation. A recent community over quantum rally, during which Mayor Brandon spoke, devolved into political theater, with protesters shouting down economic development proposals and demanding the project be halted. The proposed park is not even a high-density AI data center, which has become the primary target of activists. The park is designed as a research development and advanced manufacturing campus on Chicago's south side. It is dedicated to quantum computing and microelectronics innovation, hosting anchor tenants such as PsiQuantum, research labs, testing equipment, and cryogenic cooling infrastructure. It will also house premier federal and corporate initiatives, including the Defense Advanced Research Projects Agency Illinois Quantum Proving Ground and an IBM Innovation Hub. The park's leadership has made it clear that the facility will not host standard server farm data centers. Yet political opposition persists, driven largely by activists who do not live in the Southside neighborhoods devastated by decades of manufacturing decline. Beyond quantum research, Chicago possesses a distinct advantage for broader digital infrastructure: vast stretches of abandoned industrial property and freshwater access via Lake Michigan. For more than half a century, the city has struggled to repurpose industrial land. The AI and cloud infrastructure sector requires large parcels, heavy industrial zoning, and high-voltage electrical infrastructure. Crucially, these facilities do not need to sit in trendy neighborhoods. Transforming Chicago into a hub for data centers and technology infrastructure should not require massive city or state subsidies. Growing national scrutiny over power, demands, and taxpayer handouts has rightly shifted the policy landscape. Furthermore, much of the city's south and west sides lie within federal opportunity zones, offering significant private capital gains tax incentives, while federal brownfield programs assist with environmental remediation. As policy analyst Jordan Powell noted in the Chicago Contrarian, selling speed, streamlined site approvals, and zoning clarity is incentive enough to attract private investment without spending a dime of taxpayer money. When a school district chooses to wait and see, it isn't playing it safe, it is actively widening the equity gap. Chicago students are not just competing against kids in Winnetka or Naperville. They are competing against students in Shanghai, Beijing, Tokyo, and Singapore, who leverage AI in their classrooms. How can CPS expect its graduates to compete globally if it refuses to give them the tools of the modern economy? Skeptics once claimed the internet would never replace printed newspapers, that personal computers were unnecessary for the average home, and that the automobile was a passing fad. In Chicago, traditionalists insisted that electronic trading platforms would never replace the floor pits of the financial exchanges. For over five decades, Chicago has sought solutions for contaminated industrial land abandoned by manufacturing. Today, the technology sector offers a self-funding mechanism to remediate and redevelop those sites. Concurrently, AI presents the city with an actionable path to reform a struggling K-12 system that consumes an ever-increasing share of public resources while contributing to the exodus of middle-class families. This is a one-in-a-generation economic and social opportunity. Chicago must seize it. Paul Vallis, writing in today's Tribune, edited for Time. And if you have Questions or comments about what we're doing down here, please let us know at 312-447-3439. You can always find our full schedule, should you have missed something, or listen to previous podcasts at www.chicagolighthouse.org/radio. Thank you, as always, for listening. Time for some futuristic look at today. What will today bring us? Georgia Nichols has the answer. In today's Sun Times, moon alert. After 7 this morning, there are no restrictions to shopping or important decisions, and the moon is in Gemini. If today's your birthday, actor Charlie Sheen shares your birthday. You're clever, thoughtful, independent, and determined. You appear conciliatory and affable. And you appear conciliatory and affable. It's time to build foundations in your life. Simplicity is key. Take charge of your health. Physical exercise will be important. Explore martial arts or yoga. Stay grounded and level-headed. Aries, March 21st to April 19th, 4 stars. You're impulsive, and you are also highly creative. You might have an original idea that surprises everyone. Don't hesitate to share what you think, even if it sounds a bit touchy-feely or too out there. Keep hard at work, busting your buns. Taurus, April 20th to May 20th, 3 stars. You might have some unusual ideas about making money or increasing your earnings. Something unexpected might also impact something you own. Therefore, guard your possessions against loss, theft, or damage. Strive to be clear in your thinking and communicating today. Gemini, May 21st to June 20th, 5 stars. This is an unusually powerful day because the moon is in your sign, enhanced by several planets. You'll be an effective communicator who might inspire a friend or a group. However, guard against impulsive, rash actions because your moods will change quickly. Keep your eyes open. Cancer, June 21st to July 22nd, 3 stars. You might feel restless. Make no assumptions when dealing with authority figures because there is a possibility of confusion or misunderstandings. Today, you have strong ideas about shared property, inheritances, and debt. Leo, July 23rd to August 22nd, 4 stars. A friend might say or do something that catches you off guard, or perhaps a member of a group. Possibly something unusual, even in the news, makes you feel sympathetic to someone and you want to help. Conversations with partners and close friends could be intense. Virgo, August 23rd to September 22nd, 4 stars. Keep your eye on authority figures today, including parents, because they might do something you least expect. Busted! It can be minor or it could be major. Don't break the rules. Ask for permission. Some of you will look for ways to improve your health or your job. Libra, September 23rd to October 22nd, 4 stars. Travel plans might be interrupted today, or you might suddenly have to travel when you didn't expect to do so. Romantic exchanges, as well as interactions with kids, might be intense. You might even feel jealous. Meanwhile, you'll want to help a partner or someone close to you. Scorpio, October 23rd and November 21st, 3 stars. Think twice before you make an important financial decision, especially if giving someone else money or sharing something. Don't be rash. Give everything a sober second thought, even if you want to help someone. Also, guard against an obsession. Sagittarius, November 22nd to December 21st, 3 stars. A partner or close friend might throw you a curveball today. Be ready for something unexpected. Someone might be jealous, or they might misunderstand something, even a gesture of generosity or caring on your part. Fortunately, you make a great impression on everyone. Capricorn, December 22nd to January 19th, 4 stars. Your work routine will be interrupted. Equipment breakdowns, staff shortages, late deliveries, something will occur. Guard against being obsessed with something, perhaps meeting a deadline or going by the rule book. Stay flexible. In the passage of time, will this really matter? Keep things in perspective. Aquarius, January 20th to February 18th, 4 stars. Parents should be extra vigilant about their kids because this is an accident-prone day for them. Furthermore, information about social outings, your kids, and sports events might be confusing or misleading. Don't get your belly in a rash. Pisces, February 19th to March 20th, 3 stars. Your home routine will be interrupted today. Small appliances might break down or something unexpected could happen. Someone unexpected might appear at your door. Stay cool. Confusion about money and possessions is likely. Get all your facts before you react or decide to take action. Now we have the horoscopes by Maggie Helena from today's Tribune, beginning with the birthday. If September 3rd is your birthday, the final piece of 2026 should be less stressful for you than the earlier part of the year. Your birthday month is a month to think and communicate your ideas, to evolve your habits of mind into a higher and more productive mindset. Aries, March 21st to April 19th. Stars are underwater again today. It's an unusually long period of darkness. Weather it by starting nothing new, meeting no one new, signing nothing. Taurus, April 20th to May 20th. It could be easy to get at financial cross purposes now if someone gets reactive and stubborn. It will be much easier to unravel next week. Problems caused by the stars can be hard to resolve until the pattern shifts. Gemini, May 21st to June 20th. Scissors or die could be a danger in your hands for a day or two. An urge for a big change coupled with deeply sunken stars is a recipe for an epically bad outcome. Stick to changes that will be easy to undo. Cancer, June 21st to July 22nd. Hold and refine what you're working on under bad stars like today. Release projects and offerings when stars support success. Leo, July 23rd to August 22nd. The darkest stars drive the worst outcomes. Keep yourself unbothered and on your path by working behind the scenes during these times. Virgo, August 23rd to September 22nd. Stay in your center. Stay in your frequency is great advice. But in real life, this is a practice, not a destination. Practice noticing when you're holding what isn't yours, and gently bringing yourself back. Libra, September 23rd to October 22nd. Look behind the curtain to see who's really pulling the levers, including inside yourself, and take everything with a massive grain of salt now. Scorpio, October 23rd and November 21st. Nope. That should be the answer to ads, solicitors, influencers, and salespeople now. Nope. Starting anything, including buying anything, has the worst results when stars are poor and sinking further, like today. Sagittarius, November 22nd to December 21st. Keep delivering quality regardless of what anyone else is doing. Your efforts are part of your relationship with the universe and with yourself. Capricorn, December 22nd to January 19th. Stick to what you know works. Today's stars could drive a random, unhelpful change that then gets defended mindlessly instead of immediately replaced. Aquarius, January 20th to February 18th. Your flow could stick intermittently, but that's preferable today to blowing through all guardrails. Don't fight what's unfolding now. Swim further upstream and get busy creating your next set of realities. Pisces, February 19th to March 20th. Repair of long-term problems happen much more readily when stars are above zero and helping you. I don't know if this person knows that we don't know when the stars are above zero. That's why we read horoscopes, to figure it out. Oh, well. I only emerge with more questions. All right, now we have Dear Abby, writing in today's Sun Times, giving us a little bit of advice. even though she's retired, her people are writing instead. Widows stuck with new beau, feeling miserable. Dear Abby, my husband died 6 years ago. I met a widower 3 years ago. He was nice and attentive, but not anymore. We moved in together, and the last 2 years I have been miserable. I pay half the rent. I also pay for all the groceries and gas and pick up the check every time we go out to eat. He even takes my meds, so I have only half of what I need. The only time he is not moody is when I wait on him hand and foot. I have nothing. I live on Social Security, and so does he. He doesn't hit or abuse me, so I feel like I should stay. Yet I'm so unhappy. He doesn't talk to me or even give me a hug. I think I'm stuck and don't know where to turn. My grown kids don't need to hear that I messed up, and I don't want to burden them. Can you please advise me? Signed, Miserable in Arizona. Golly. Dear Miserable, gladly. Your grown children need to know exactly what your situation is with this man. Whose name is on the lease of your dwelling? If it isn't you, there is no reason why you can't end this pain. Tell your kids what's going on and ask for their help in getting out of this soul-crushing mess. It may be embarrassing, but it may be the only way to escape. Oh, my goodness. Okay, the next letter. Dear Abby, I will be attending my nephew's wedding in the northeast part of the country. I live in the mid-Atlantic. I have been told that at the reception, each plate will cost $200, and they are expecting their wedding gifts to be worth at least the cost of the plate. Therefore, if a couple attends and both spouses dine at the reception, a $400 wedding gift is expected. Are these guidelines for real? Signed, Baffled About All This. Dear Baffled, these quote-unquote guidelines do not exist, except in the minds of the presumptive individuals who are throwing the shindig. A wedding reception is not a quid pro quo affair. The cost of the celebration is borne by the bride and groom and their parents, and no one else. If you plan to attend, your wedding gift should not cost more than you can comfortably afford. The final letter. Dear Abby, I lost my wife in November to non-alcoholic fatty liver disease, NAFLD, that had progressed to cirrhosis. She also had polycystic ovary syndrome, PCOS, which was diagnosed in 1990. No doctor told my wife in the intervening years, "You have PCOS, so you need to get your liver checked." For some reason, most general practitioners and OBGYNs do not tell their patients this. According to the World Health Organization, about 10% of women have PCOS. According to the National Institutes of Health, between 34% and 70% of PCOS patients develop fatty liver disease. Could you use your platform to tell PCOS patients to advocate for themselves to get liver scans done? I don't want any other family to experience the loss that my family has. Signed, Warning to Women. Dear Warning to Women, please accept my sympathy for the loss of your wife to this terrible disease. Readers, I can't promise insurance will pay for the additional testing for all PCOS patients, but it can't hurt to raise the subject with your doctor. Indeed. Okay. Now we have the alternative advice column from the Tribune, Asking Eric by R. Eric Thomas, and the headline, Generous Giver Tired of Getting Feelings Hurt by Friends, Family. Dear Eric, I am a giver. It has always been ingrained in my personality. I give and help family, friends, neighbors, perfect strangers. I am always volunteering to help in any way I can. This causes people to take advantage of me. I am always giving and doing more for them than they do for me. When I need something, so-called friends are seldom there. I'm not keeping score, but somehow my compulsion to give and help ends up getting me hurt. Hurt feelings from friends and family that are not there for me. Financial debts never repaid. Financial gifts taken for granted once the moment passes. Neighbors say they need something, but when I offer to lend it to them, I never see the item again. How can I stop doing this? I'm tired of getting my feelings hurt and losing my money and possessions. I'll just be talking to someone, and if an opportunity to give or help comes up, I'm volunteering myself without hesitation. Afterward, I'm like, why do I do that? Don't say therapy. I can't afford it, and this isn't a big problem, just a little problem that brings me hurt feelings. Signed, Giving Too Much. Dear Giving, think about what you're getting from giving or what you want to get. Ask yourself if what you really want isn't something that easily comes from being overly generous. Perhaps you're really looking for connection or community. Perhaps you're trying to fix things for others. I don't want to pathologize any of this, but from your letter, it sounds like your giving nature is sometimes setting you up for failure. Now, of course, you should be receiving thanks or repayment. Of course people shouldn't be taking advantage of you. It's not your fault that the gifts are going unnoticed or being taken for granted. See what happens when you put yourself on a generosity budget. Say someone needs help and you feel the desire to lend a hand. Stop and ask yourself if there's another way that you can be of assistance without giving so much of yourself. Perhaps it's connecting them with another person who can provide what they need instead of providing it yourself. I'm not saying stop being generous, but try to be mindful about the conditions under which you're lending a hand and see if you notice a pattern. The next and final letter. Dear Eric, a few months ago, my nearest and dearest friend of 50 years ended our friendship by leaving a letter in my bathroom after we had had a lovely visit. We have been through so much together. In her letter, she stated that although she was always there for me, that I had never been there for her. I was on life support last year, and she was at the hospital every day. Approximately 1 month after my discharge, she was admitted to hospital. I had a lot of health issues as a direct result of the life support, and as much as I wanted to be able to visit her, I was unable to. I couldn't walk properly, and I don't drive. She mentioned this in the letter. I am deeply hurt by this. I have tried to reach out to her by phone and social media, but I have been blocked. She spent several hours at my house the day she left the letter. Everything was fine, a nice lunch and lots of laughs. In the closing of her letter, she wrote that our friendship was toxic and that she is ending it. I feel lost and lonely. I also feel that she should have talked to me and not been a coward leaving a hidden letter. Any advice you have would be greatly appreciated. Signed, Dazed and Hurt. Dear Dazed and Hurt, I'm so sorry you experienced this. While I often suggest letters as a form of communication for fractured relationships, the way your friend went about it doesn't make sense and clearly leaves you with more questions than answers. She had every opportunity to have a conversation with you about the issue she had with your friendship. It was unfair and confusing for her to engage as if nothing was wrong, knowing she planned to leave the letter. It denied you both the chance to understand where the other was coming from. Try to see this as an act by someone who is hurting. Even though that hurt may not at all be coming from you, and none of it was intentional, it's there. Sometimes, when we are hurt, we act out of self-protection or out of anger. While this action casts a pall over the friendship's end, it doesn't have to define the whole friendship. Hold on to the good parts of your time together while you let her go with love. Alrighty, time for something funny. Let's hope. First up, we have Luann, Nancy, and Frank, Luann's parents. I don't know what's going on here because I haven't been here for a few days. But Frank says, lots of parents, including some we know, have kids who did not turn out well. Nancy says, makes you appreciate our two, doesn't it? Frank says, it sure does. I'm so proud, pleased, and grateful that they're independent, capable adults. Nancy says, well, almost. Luann still lives here and needs tuition help, while Brad pays reduced rent in a house we own. Frank says, curse the wretched freeloaders. Garfield now. He's on his phone. He ordered something. We see him going tick, tick, tick, tick, tick on the phone with his thumbs. Then he says, ordered. And then in the middle, of course, he says, an extra large pizza with everything. He gives it a giant thumbs up. And in the last, he says, and now for the entree. I want to be on his diet. The Wizard of Id now. Sir Rodney. He's got a giant, giant spear in his hand. And he says loudly, vanquish thy enemy. And then he plays a game with his spear and does it, some hot tricks with it. And then finally, he kills whatever it was, a tiny bug. And a swordsman standing by says, yeah, I hate those gnats too, sir. So he was flying all over looking for the gnat. Curtis now. Curtis and Heartthrob, his buddy, after school. And Heartthrob sees him first. Compadre! Curtis says, hey, Heartthrob. How are... Heartthrob says, hold on a tick, Seabreeze. Hey, sweet thing. I don't believe you've had the pleasure of meeting me. Slap! He comes back into frame, holding one side of his face, and Curtis is laughing out loud, and he says, well, you haven't changed a bit. Daddy's home now. We have Elliot and Peter. Dad is seated in his easy chair. Elliot faces him down and says, what do you want me to buy you for your birthday? Peter says, my generation used to make our own birthday gifts. Elliot says, your generation didn't have the wheel and ate pterodactyl meat. And Peter gets up out of his easy chair, disgruntled, to say the least, walks past Elliot and says, your delightful wit is all the gift I need. And Elliot says, oh, how about this phone with giant can't-miss buttons? Elliot. He's a lot. All right, now we have the funnies from the Tribune. First up is Pickles. And we have Opal seated on the couch. And Nelson is there, too, her little grandbaby. And Earl is leaning over the back of the couch. And he says, Nelson, did you know Grandma has an amazing talent? Nelson says, oh? And and Earl says, "Grandma has a talent for being right all the time." Nelson says, "Cool." Opal looks up from her knitting and says, "Stop it, Earl. I am not right all the time. It just seems like it, because you're so wrong all the time." Blondie now. Oh, the kids are sitting on the couch. Oh, I guess it's his daughter and him and Dagwood. And they're watching television. Daughter looks unhappy. She has her arms crossed across her chest, and she says, "Oh, sometimes I just don't understand boys, Daddy. It seems like the less I understand about them, the more I actually understand them." Dagwood says, "Yeah, I'm pretty sure you just nailed it." Hagar the Horrible now. Helga looking out the window. Beautiful sunny day. And Hamlet, the little boy, is standing behind her. He's got a book open. And Helga says, with her hands clasped in front of her in a sort of prayerful state, "Today is too beautiful to be indoors. Go out and have fun." And all of a sudden we see Hagar flying through the living room toward the front door. And Helga turns to him and says, "I was talking to Hamlet." He's gone. Sherman's Lagoon now. We have Megan and Sherman. And they're at a pickleball game. And they're meeting the people that they're going to be playing. And so Megan, in her charming fashion, says, "Hi, I'm Megan. And this is Sherman. We're kind of new at pickleball." And one of the sharks on the other side says, "A big guy like you ought to have protective eyewear." Sherman says, "Yeah?" And the guy says, "Yeah, you're a big target. You might get hit. You never know." Sherman, worried more, says, "Yeah?" And then the guy finishes, "Actually, I do know. You're gonna get hit." Sherman says, "Yeah?" He's now terrified. Okay, finally we have Classic Peanuts by Charles Schulz, the one, the only. Snoopy is sitting on his doghouse, looking curiously at Charlie Brown, who is walking toward him with, guess what, Snoopy's dinner. He's got his meal up in front, and he's walking toward the doghouse, and he says, "I worked hard preparing this meal. If there's any way you think it could be improved, just let me know." And then, having said his piece, he turns around and silently walks away. Snoopy is now holding his dinner and looking down at it, kind of puzzled. And then he says to himself, "Maybe if it were left out in the rain for a few days." That's all the time I have for the columns and the comics from the Chicago Sun-Times and the Chicago Tribune. I hope you have a lovely day. Bring your umbrella. I'm Linda Kimbrough. 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
8: Did you receive a call or message that mentioned Social Security and demanded immediate action? Did the caller know your Social Security number or other personal information and tell you that your Social Security number had been used in connection with the crime? Did you feel worried that your Social Security number might be suspended? Your bank account might be frozen or seized?
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10: Welcome to the world of Forbes, Barron's, and Fortune magazines. This is brought to you by the good folks at Mind's Eye Organization. My name is Greg Conroy. So let's get down to business. Starting off with Forbes magazine, the $3.9 billion acquisition of the San Diego Padres was approved Monday, green-lighting entrepreneur Kwanza Jones and Clear Lake Capital co-founder Jose Feliciano. Feliciano and Jones, who are married, are purchasing more than 40% of the Padres, The Athletic reported, noting, quote, other individuals and entities, close quote, are joining the couple at a smaller combined percentage. Feliciano, who is a co-founder of Chelsea FC owner and investment firm Clear Lake Capital, will become the Padres' control person. Padres CEO Eric Grubner will continue leading day-to-day operations alongside general manager A.J. Preller. The Justice Department is investigating venture capital firm Andreessen Horowitz for potential antitrust violations, Bloomberg reported Monday, a rare instance of the Trump administration looking into a political ally as billionaire co-founder Mark Andreessen has emerged as a key advisor and financial supporter for President Donald Trump. The DOJ has been investigating Andreessen Horowitz for nearly a year, Bloomberg reports, citing anonymous sources based on concerns about potential conflicts involving board members on competing AI firms. Partners at Andreessen Horowitz serve on boards of multiple AI companies that the venture capital firm has stakes in, the companies Databricks Incorporated and Fivitron Incorporated, which could run afoul of antitrust laws that prohibit individuals or entities from serving on boards of competing companies. It's still unclear whether the probe could result in any consequences, with Bloomberg noting such probes typically result in officials being forced to resign from the boards at issue. The DOJ's willingness to go after Andreessen Horowitz is notable given the firm and its founder's close relationship with the Trump White House, with Bloomberg previously describing the firm as being a quote-unquote sounding board for the administration and serving as the White House's first outside call, quote-unquote, on issues regarding AI policy. Andreessen has also been a standard Trump donor and ally, getting appointed to multiple advisory boards through the administration and saying he spent, quote-unquote, half his time after the 2024 election advising Trump at the president's Mar-a-Lago estate. Andreessen Horowitz and the DOJ have not yet responded to requests for comment. Forbes values Andreessen's net worth at $1.9 billion as of Monday afternoon. 2000 signed the AI warning. Your dashboard still isn't moving, by Vibhas Ratanji. On July 13th, the Stanford Digital Economy Lab released a statement running to 88 words, carried the title We Must Act Now, organized by Eric Bernjolfsson, director of the Stanford Digital Economy Lab and co-founder of WorkHelix with AJ Agrawal, Anton Korenek, and Tom Cunningham. The statement is austere. AI may become radically more powerful over the next decade, producing an economic transformation larger than the Industrial Revolution on a far shorter timeline, with three-scale job displacement alongside major gains in living standards. Then the instruction, act now to build the incentives and institutions that steer AI toward complimenting people rather than merely imitating them. The document is short. The signature list is the argument. It launched much more than 200 economists and AI researchers, 16 of them Nobel laureates, and is now approaching 2,000 signatures. A few things above the names matter. The skeptics signed, Darren Acemoglu and Simon Johnson, who took the 2024 Nobel, put their names to a statement that says the transformation could exceed the Industrial Revolution. This after Acemoglu's own work put AI's total factor productivity gains at well under 1% over a decade. When one of the field's most rigorous skeptics signs the alarm, the disagreement is no longer about whether. The coalition does not line up politically, which is the point. Krugman, Ferguson, and Cohen do not agree about much. Jeff Dean at Google, Jack Clark at Anthropic, and the chief economists of OpenAI and Anthropic have signed a warning about the thing their own companies are building. So has Yeshua Bengio, who has spent recent years warning that the risks need governing. Getting that group onto the same 88 words means the claim is not political. I sat down with Bernielsen recently to understand what sits behind those 88 words. He did not reach for nuance. Quote, there is a tsunami coming at us of technical capabilities, close quote, he said, quote, and we're not prepared in terms of the organizational changes, close quote. Quote, when I first started talking about these issues years ago, I felt like a bit of a lonely voice, close quote, he told me. Now the skeptics are on board, and he singled out the last 3 or 4 months. He mentioned, almost in passing, that the laureate count had moved again to 17, because one had emailed after publication asking to be added. The profession has stopped arguing about whether this is happening. That is the part that dates a leader's own hesitation. Statements signed by economists get read as macroeconomic commentary, which is probably how most executives filed this one when it hit the news. But steering AI toward complimenting people rather than imitating them is not a regulatory lever. There is no bill that does it. It is a capital allocation decision made repeatedly in business cases and investment committees, and the specific choice about which line on a P&L an AI project is expected to move. The economists have named the outcome. The mechanism for producing it sits inside companies, and there are three things the economics is now saying clearly that are mostly invisible from an ordinary executive dashboard. GDP measures what is bought and sold. With few exceptions, as Bernelson put it to me, if something has zero price, it has a zero weight in the official statistics. His correction is GDP-B. The B stands for benefits. Built with Avanish Collins, Erwin Dewart, Felix Eggers, and Kevin Fox, it inverts the question. Not what would you pay for this, but what would we have to pay you to give it up? His team has now run the method on AI itself. Working with Avanish Collins, Felix Eggers, Sophia Kazanik, and David Nguyen, he asks people what they would need to be paid to give up AI chatbots for a month. The average answer was about $124. Most of them pay $20 or nothing. Aggregated across 15 million American adults, the team puts the total consumer surplus at roughly $172 billion a year, value received and never transacted, comfortably more than AI industry collected in American revenue over the same period. Most of what this technology produced last year is invisible, not only to the companies buying it, but to the companies selling it. And that is a consumer measurement, not a corporate one. Nobody has run the equivalent exercise inside a company. Now bring that inside a company. A firm counts what it charged and what it is paid. When AI makes an analyst 3 times faster, no transaction occurs. When it stops a support case escalating, the value shows up as an absence, and absences are not recorded. I have run into the consequence often enough to expect it. Ask a team using these tools what has changed, and the answer is emphatic. Ask finance about the same period, and the answer is very little. Early on, I would have assumed one side was overstating. After 3 decades of measurement work, I treat that contradiction as information about the instrument rather than about either group. Both accounts are usually accurate. Only one has a form to be entered on. The second blind spot runs the opposite way, and it flatters you. Organizations count usage and treat all usage as equivalent. Gallup, where I work, finds the most common AI applications are writing and editing at 51%, search and research at 49%, and general assistance at 39%. These are real conveniences. They are not transformative in any sense a shareholder would recognize. They make existing tasks pleasanter, and existing tasks were rarely the constraint, which is why the breadth finding matters more than the adoption headline. Among employees using AI for one or two purposes, 45% say it has had a positive impact on their productivity. Among those using it for seven or more, 90% do. Gallup is careful to note the correlation does not establish cause, and the arrow may run both ways. But whichever direction it points, the variable moving alongside returns is not access, it is range. So the criteria for judging AI success have to change, and the questions should get harder as they go. Did it make an existing task faster? The measured gains here are real and sometimes large. They are also the category most likely to vanish, because the saving gets distributed into everyone's week rather than landing anywhere finance would find it. Did it create a capability that did not exist before? Something newly visible, competence in someone who lacked it, a decision the organization could not previously make. This is where the value actually is. Can you put a number on that capability? Most organizations stop here because the honest answer is no. Changing that answer is the entire discipline Bernolfsson has spent 30 years building. Does the number reach the ledger? Almost nobody passes this one. A figure that lives in a slide deck is not on the books. Until it sits somewhere capital gets allocated, it will lose every argument to the payroll line. An honest portfolio review runs every deployment down that ladder and notes where it stops. The third is about what the statement actually asks for, AI that complements people rather than imitating them. That is not a moral preference, and it is not new. Bernolfsson named it 4 years ago. In a 2022 essay called The Turing Trap, he argued that Turing's imitation game made human likeness the goal of the field and has kept it there for 70 years. As machines become better substitutes for human labor, he wrote, workers lose bargaining power and grow more dependent on whoever controls the technology. His diagnosis of why it happens anyway names the audience directly. There are excessive incentives for automation rather than augmentation among technologists, business executives, and policymakers. Ask why so much AI investment aims at reducing headcount rather than expanding what people can do. The honest answer is not that executives believe substitution produces better returns. The honest answer is that substitution produces a number. A reduced payroll line books immediately, appears in the quarter, and requires no interpretation. Augmentation produces capability, faster judgment, and more surplus in customers' hands, almost none of which carries a price. Ram Charan put the same point to me recently in blunter terms. Companies are delayering for cost, he said, not for capability. The distinction matters because the two produce different organizations. Strip out a layer to take out expense, and the remaining layer do the same work with less help. Remove one because decisions can now be made closer to the work, and you have redesigned something. Both land identically on a payroll line. Only one of them builds anything. AI did not create that preference. It supplied a more respectable justification for it. Bernolfsson was direct with me about the pattern. Almost everybody overemphasizes buying the technology and chasing the easy-to-measure things, headcount reduction among them. His own field research makes the cost concrete. Studying 5,172 customer support agents working alongside an AI assistant, he and his co-authors, Danielle Lee and Lindsay Raymond, measured an average productivity gain of 15%. The least experienced agents improved most in both speed and quality. The most experienced gained slightly in speed and got marginally worse in quality. The technology was not replacing capability. It was manufacturing it. And almost all of the return came from the people who had least of it. An organization reading only its payroll line would remove exactly these workers and delete the gain in the same motion. The same study found three other effects. Customers grew more polite. Fewer conversations escalated to a manager. Agents were likelier to stay. None of those has a line on a P&L either. The instrument recommends the weaker strategy, and it recommends it in the language of discipline. He gave me one example of an organization that got this right, and its value is that it required no new data collection whatsoever. The company wanted to know whether its call center was performing. It had net promoter scores, one question, a scale of 1 to 10, one number at the end. What it also had and was not using was millions of transcripts. they ran sentiment analysis across them. Not a new question put to customers, but a reading of what customers had already said, in their own words, while the experience was still happening. Where in a conversation the tone turned, the result was a far better picture of how customers felt than any score built on one question could produce. Nothing was created. The value had been sitting in the record the entire time, unpriced and therefore unread. His conclusion went past the metric. New measurement, he said, ultimately drives different ways of doing business. I asked him what he would tell a chief executive about to commit serious money to AI. His answer was about measurement rather than technology. Move past measuring the technology investment, he said, and start measuring which specific tasks and functions you expect to change, and be hard-headed about connecting those to value. It is the task-by-task approach Work Helix, the company he co-founded, was built around. He was unimpressed by the alternative. Too many chief executives issue a broad instruction that the company needs to use more AI, he said. They literally send memos that just say that. Two moves follow, and neither requires new software. Name the specific tasks expected to change and state how the change would be detected. If the answer is that overall productivity will improve, there is no measurement, only a hope. A task you cannot instrument is a task you will never prove you improved. Count time and capability, not just cost. The standard business case is built on cost removed. Because cost removed has a number, time returned to a senior person, decisions made with better information, work that no longer escalates. These are the corporate equivalent of consumer surplus, and they need a recorded form, or they will keep losing arguments to the payroll line. The 88 words ask for institutions that steer AI toward complementing people rather than imitating them. Everything above is what that request looks like once it stops being a policy sentence and becomes a budget decision. His own line on the statement was that AI capabilities are advancing far faster than our understanding of the economic implications, and that the opportunities of the era sit inside that gap. That is more true inside a company than at national scale, because a company has fewer excuses. It is far easier to observe what is changing in a business you run than in a continental economy, and the continental economy is currently doing a better job of it. The institution with the most direct leverage over the outcome is the firm, and it is running an instrument that registers cost removed with great precision and capability created not at all. Bernolfsson calls himself a mindful optimist rather than an unconditional one. He believes a much better world is available and does not believe it arrives on its own. Quote, "We really do have a lot of agency," close quote, he told me, and he meant it as a warning as much as an encouragement. Agency requires being able to see what you are deciding about. Right now, most companies cannot. The instrument will not warn you. It will report steady state right up to the point the numbers move, and then it will describe the loss with impressive accuracy. Continuing in Forbes, electronic record giant Epic touts real-time insurer reviews amid industry scrutiny. This was written by Bruce Jepson. Epic Systems is working with medical care providers and an increasing number of health insurers to modernize prior authorization, the process of insurers reviewing hospital admissions and medications. Meeting this week at its Verona, Wisconsin headquarters for its annual users group meeting, the company said it is successfully helping doctors and hospitals across the U.S., quote, implement real-time prior authorization checks, close quote, with health insurers including United Health Group's United Healthcare, the nation's largest health insurer, and CVS Health's Aetna, quote, using a new industry standard API called Coverage Requirements Discovery, CRD, close quote. Epic said another 16 health insurers are testing its system. Quote, clinicians and staff can easily check prior authorization requirements in Epic when placing an order or before scheduling an appointment, eliminating the need for phone calls, faxes, or retyping information into separate insurance portals, close quote, Epic said in a statement released Monday. Epic's announcement comes at a time health insurance business practices are under fire from patients, physicians, lawmakers, and regulators at both the state and federal level to reduce or get rid of prior authorization. Just last week, an analysis by KFF showed that insurers denied between 12 and 18%, approximately 1 in 8, of prior authorization requests last year for Americans enrolled in either privatized Medicare Advantage coverage for older adults, Medicaid coverage for Americans enrolled in either privatized Medicare Advantage coverage for older adults, Medicaid coverage for poor Americans, or individual coverage under the Affordable Care Act, also known as Obamacare. But it has been a priority of the Center

care industry known for its complexities, fragmentation, and consumer frustration. Epic's technology is already used by 3,500 hospitals, more than 71,000 clinics, and some 325 million patients worldwide. Next up in Forbes, Purely Elizabeth founder sells to Ferrero for $850 million. Feel the fear and do it anyway. This is by Chloe Sorvino of the Forbes staff. Triathlete, marathoner, and nutrition coach with 10 clients started promoting her private practice with healthy muffins at the end of her races 17 years ago. That side hustle quickly morphed into an online business, peddling baking mixes made in her West Side apartment, and later transformed into Purely Elizabeth, a popular brand of 40 granolas, oatmeals, and cereals found in supermarkets and specialty stores across the country. Now the accidental entrepreneur, Elizabeth Stein, is making the biggest sale of her life. On Friday, she agreed to sell her fast-growing $250 million estimated trailing 12-month revenue brand to Ferrero, the Italian chocolate and candy giant behind Nutella, Kellogg's cereal, and Tic Tacs. While the terms of the deal were not disclosed, Forbes estimates Ferrero is paying more than $850 million, or a multiple of over 4x sales for the entire company, including Stein's estimated 2/3 stake. The deal for the company is among the largest recently in the natural foods industry. Stein, who is 45 years old, who will pocket an estimated $400 million after taxes, will remain CEO. The deal puts Stein in a position that few food founders ever achieve. Quote, I really hope it shows women that they don't have to choose between being a visionary founder and becoming a scaled CEO, close quote, Stein says, who says staying on as CEO was something that mattered a lot to her. Quote, while those do require different muscles, you can learn and evolve and remain at the table. It's never shown how uncommon it is for a woman to receive meaningful gross capital and then build a scaled company and retain leadership through an exit, close quote. Quote, I'm really proud to have this be an example of what women can do, close quote, she adds. Quote, I know what needs to be protected, where we have room to grow, how we can keep the brand close to the consumer, close quote. From the very beginning, Stein's mantra has been, quote, feel the fear and do it anyway, close quote. Philadelphia-born, her story starts in September 2008, when the then-nutrition coach brought her freshly baked blueberry muffins packed with superfoods like quinoa, chia seeds, and coconut sugar to a triathlon in Westchester, New York. She'd run plenty of races previously, and after many of them, she'd set up a table to promote her private practice, helping people improve their eating and health through nutrition. This particular time, the certified holistic nutrition counselor, trained at the Institute of Integrative Nutrition in 2007, brought along her muffins, which were far more popular with potential customers and other competitors than her counseling services. A year later, in 2009, Stein, then 28 years old, went back to the same race to sell the muffins, and they were a huge hit. Within a few months, Stein took out $5,000 out of her savings to buy ingredients and set up a website to sell muffin mixes. Amazon wasn't even selling food online at the time. Baking out of her Upper West Side apartment, she thought she'd sell mainly to the clients of her private practice so they could make the muffins at home. The first $10,000 worth of online orders came within the first 3 hours of her first day of business, thanks to a link in a popular newsletter, the now-defunct Daily Candy. Eventually, the manufacturing move out of Stein's apartment and into a small commercial kitchen in Pennsylvania. Stein had no business plan when she started and decided to pivot to selling granola in 2011 after thinking about how to use puffed quinoa in a new product and trying out a granola recipe on a whim. Stein says she, quote, was not a granola eater and had never eaten granola in my life, close quote. But her mother, Nancy, was, and she happened to be visiting her daughter in New York City when Stein made granola for the first time. After trying the granola, her mom said it was the best she'd ever had and that it should be Stein's next product.
She helped her daughter by cold calling 40 shops in the Mid-Atlantic region and convinced Whole Foods to start selling the granola brand that first year. But at the end of 2011, revenue hit a record $200,000, up from five figures previously. Within 2 years, Whole Foods was selling Purely Elizabeth in six regions, helping boost revenue

0: to $1 million. It took it nationwide the next year, putting it on the shelves of all 300 of its stores. Stein says she has not tweaked the granola recipe since the very first attempt at Manhattan Kitchen and is still her top-selling product. Next came a move to Boulder, Colorado in 2014. As the granola rolled out on Whole Foods shelves, it launched its first oatmeal, Purely Elizabeth, at Target. Walmart brought on the brand in 2017, and that same year, the business also became the top-selling granola at natural grocers nationwide. That's also around the time she decided to raise her first outside capital, securing a Series A of $3 million from such investors as General Mills' venture arm. Quote, "I never put pressure on myself to raise money early on. I kept my head down," close quote, Stein recalls. Quote, "I wanted to bootstrap. I didn't have a need to grow quickly," close quote. She waited another 5 years before raising $50 million in a Series B funding round from such partners as publicly traded Fresh Del Monte Produce to build infrastructure, scale production, and invest in marketing and new product development. By the end of 2024, Purely Elizabeth hit about $150 million in annual revenue and more than 10,000 retailers. That year, the brand, which was already profitable, launched its now best-selling cookie granola. Now in more than 30,000 stores around the country, Purely Elizabeth more than doubled its sales in the last 2 years and is on track to top $300 million in revenue by the end of this year. It's a full circle moment. When Stein started the business, the entire granola category was estimated at $300 million in retail sales in all. Today, it's more than four times that size, and her brand, which sells nearly four times faster than the overall category growth, is helping drive the category's growth. Stein is excited to see how the next chapter unfolds and is looking forward to the days in which Ferrero will help it develop its product pipeline and eventually take it international. Quote, "I picked Ferrero because I know the brand will survive there," close quote, says Stein. "This is a forever home." Quote, "Ferrero was incredibly excited to me as an 80-year-old family-owned company," close quote, Stein says. Quote, "They aren't looking at quarters. Ferrero is looking at generations." Giovanni Ferrero and his family, who are worth nearly $48 billion, own the privately held firm. Long known for its dominance in sweets and chocolates like Kinder and Nutella, it's becoming a breakfast staple thanks to its $3.1 billion acquisition of W.K. Kellogg Company last year, as well as its latest purchase of Purely Elizabeth. The $20 billion revenue business is pushing hard into consumers' breakfast routines. As CEO, Stein says she will focus on protecting her strict standards for ingredients and quality while expanding the business's reach and impact. Quote, "Our community is what got us here, and it is what will shape the next phase of growth," close quote, says Stein. Quote, "They have all put so much trust in me and the brand over the last 17 years. Hopefully, they can take that trust and continue it for the next 17 years. Continuing in Forbes, Azerbaijan's energy faces another headwind, former ICC prosecutors, by Daniel Markind. This has been a difficult period for the International Criminal Court, ICC. This juridical body, established by the United Nations in 2002, pursuant to the quote-unquote Rome Statute, was established as the first permanent international court charged with prosecuting individuals accused of, quote, the most serious of international crimes, close quote. Since its inception, the ICC has been highly controversial with countries such as the U.S., China, Russia, India, Israel, and Saudi Arabia refusing to recognize its jurisdiction. Indeed, the United States was so concerned about potential abuse that shortly after the court was formed, Congress passed the American Service Members Protection Act, ASPA. This law forbids the arrest of United States military personnel and other elected officials who have been charged by the ICC. Recent events involving a former ICC prosecutor accused of improperly meddling in the dispute between the South Caucasus nations of Armenia and Azerbaijan show why Congress and the State Department have had reason to be so concerned. Last July, U.S. Secretary of State Marco Rubio announced, quote, a sweeping campaign to dismantle the threat posed by the ICC to U.S. sovereignty, close quote. In the same month, the most recent ICC prosecutor, British-born Karim Khan, was removed from office by the ICC after an investigation into allegations of sexual misconduct began in May of 2024. But ICC's problems did not start with Mr. Khan. The court's founding prosecutor, Argentine jurist Luis Moreno Ocampo, held the role from 2003 to 2012. His tenure was marked by controversial, incompetent, and arguably corrupt prosecutions. Among those was the Ocampo 6 prosecution from Kenya. This was an investigation into post-election violence in Kenya that was botched so badly the case fell apart. The ICC's own subsequent investigation found Ocampo to have had inappropriate external contact with NGOs operating in an autocratic fashion and thus undermined the prosecutorial effort. As a result, several witnesses under ICC protection disappeared and possibly were murdered. Kenyan civil society entered tumult, and two of the people that Ocampo prematurely announced as responsible were elected to that country's presidency and deputy president positions after running on an anti-ICC platform that painted the investigation as an example of neo-colonialist interference. Earlier, in what seemed to be a slam-dunk prosecution of Thomas Lugongo Diallo of the Democratic Republic of Congo for the mass utilization of child soldiers and a litany of crimes against humanity, Ocampo almost blundered into a mistrial. The architect of a terror campaign only received 14 years in prison and has been free since 2020. Despite his flawed record, since Mr. Ocampo left the ICC, he has continued to utilize his former association with the court to meddle in international controversies, most importantly being the dispute between Armenia and Azerbaijan over the disputed territory of Karabakh. Despite the investigation not being concluded, Mr. Ocampo was commissioned by Araik Harutanonian, the then president of the self-proclaimed exclave of Nagorno-Karabakh, to produce a report on the conflict. Within a week, he self-published an expert opinion titled, quote, Genocide Against Armenians in 2023, close quote, and then proceeded to broadcast his message wherever he could. On April 30, 2026, reports surfaced of Mr. Ocampo and his son Tomas recorded discussing ways to try to remove Prime Minister Pashinyan of Armenia with the connivance of Russian-Armenian businessmen. This raised the possibility of improper interference with the Armenian electoral process, possibly also hurting reconciliation efforts between Armenia and Azerbaijan. Politically, Azerbaijan has been vocal about its energy support of Ukraine, especially during the Russian war. SOCAR, the Azeri state oil company, announced during a joint press conference with Ukraine that it, quote, continues its active operations in Ukraine, and we believe that the company has significant plans for the future, close quote. Thus, Mr. Ocampo's moves run the significant risk of impacting that war at a crucial junction. Azerbaijan has one of the highest energy self-sufficiency rates in the world. Given that fact, its geography and its political orientation, Azerbaijan could play an outsized role in the development of the region. But for the involvement of unwelcome interlopers, such as Mr. Ocampo, as described above, peace is a messy process that demands compromise. If Mr. Ocampo or anyone else is trying to interfere to impede any potential settlement, it is dangerously easy to do so by appealing to vague notions of abstract justice under the name of a flawed international institution like the ICC. Ocampo has demonstrated, as has Karim Khan, that uncontrolled authority, whether in the name of justice or any other ideal, can result in travesty, if not outright tragedy. Turning now to Barron's, TJX earnings will show if bargain hunting is still fashionable. By Teresa Rivas. TJX Companies, the nation's largest off-price retailer, kicks off earnings for the group on Wednesday, at a time when shoppers are hungry for bargains. Consensus calls for TJX to earn $1.19 a share, 2 pennies above the high end of the company's guidance, and 8% higher than the year-ago period. Revenue is expected to climb 5% to $15.2 billion. TJX, which owns TJ Maxx, along with other brands including Home Goods and Marshalls, is the biggest player in the off-price space, a growing part of retail that thrives on the treasure hunt model of ever-changing inventory that brings value-conscious customers back regularly to physical stores with minimal online presence. Inflation remains a potential problem for TJX, as it does for many other retailers, but at the same time, that's incentivized Americans to be even more value conscious. That's a point in TJX's favor. It tends to attract higher income customers who are less squeezed by recent costs of living increases. 80% of the 25 analysts tracked by FactSet are bullish on TJX, with an average price target of $180, nearly 20% higher than where the stock stands today. Continuing in Barron's, when it comes to investing, risk is loud, opportunity is quiet. By Frank J. McKiernan. We didn't stumble into modern civilization by accident. We got here because across centuries, someone was willing to bet time, effort, resources, and reputation on outcomes that weren't guaranteed. Mark Zuckerberg, CEO of Facebook, parent Meta, has said the best piece of advice former Meta board member Peter Thiel gave him was this, quote, "In a world that's changing so quickly, the biggest risk you can take is not taking enough risk," close quote. Consider the Roman Empire. Its roads, aqueducts, bridges, and ports required enormous logistics, labor coordination, engineering, and the willingness to commit resources across long-time horizons. Roads helped move armies, connect cities, carry information, and support trade. In today's world, it would be long-duration investing. Fast forward to the Industrial Revolution, where risk wasn't theoretical. It was financial, as capital moved into new machines, factories, and production methods. It was social, as work patterns, family structures, and communities were disrupted. And it was physical, as early industrial labor often meant unsafe conditions and unfamiliar hazards. The human costs were real, but over time, the productivity gains, innovation, and expansion of living standards, and most recently, the fiber optic build-out of the late 1990s. At the time, the risk was definite. A chaotic era of overinvestment, corporate bankruptcies, and billions of dollars in lost capital. However, while markets were screaming, the opportunity was quietly being laid underground and across ocean floors. These cables became the foundation of the digital 21st century. The invisible surplus of bandwidth would eventually help enable everything from global streaming to cloud computing, remote work, and the rise of artificial intelligence. Across eras, the pattern is consistent. Progress is a product of calculated risk-taking. However, despite what history tells us, most humans are wired to overestimate risk in the short term and underestimate opportunity in the long term. And in modern life, business, and investing, that wiring can quietly become expensive. Our brains evolved to survive immediate threats, not optimize long-term outcomes. A rustle in the grass might be a predator, so overreacting was often the safer choice. That instinct helped humans survive. But in modern decision-making, it can cause us to interpret uncertainty as danger, even when uncertainty is also where opportunity lives. Behavioral finance calls this loss aversion. The tendency for losses to feel more painful than equivalent gains feel pleasurable. That is why risk often feels obvious and opportunity feels abstract. A market drawdown, a business failure, a difficult estate planning conversation, or the discomfort of admitting you don't know something are all visible risks. Compounding of investments, optionality, deeper relationships, better decision-making, and the future payoff from avoiding a preventable mistake are opportunities that initially feel invisible and uncertain. Said another way, the risks are loud and opportunities are quiet, and that is why so many people miss it. I spoke at an industry conference once where the moderator asked me, quote, "How should investors think about the concept of risk?" Close quote. My response was that risk is the possibility of loss, and in general, investments with the greatest potential for loss often have the highest expected return. In practice, sophisticated investors learn to refine that definition because volatility is not the same as risk. The risk that should matter most to investors is the probability and magnitude of permanent loss, the kind you don't recover from easily, either financially or emotionally. In the wealth management business, we manage different types of risk: the market risk in a portfolio, the intangible risk associated with a poorly executed trust and estate plan, or the risk of missing powerful tax planning strategies. Other less obvious risks that exist are cash hoarding that feels prudent but becomes a drag on long-term performance, or the procrastination of estate planning because the conversations may be uncomfortable or emotionally loaded. These are understandable in the short run. They silence the noise and reduce immediate discomfort. But over time, they can quietly erode the very benefits wealth is meant to provide: options, resilience, legacy, and peace of mind. The uncomfortable truth is, doing nothing ends up being the costliest outcome of all, as comfort has a price, and it's often paid later with interest. In my experience, risk avoidance has almost always resulted in return avoidance. It isn't always immediate, but will show up over the long term. In careers, avoiding a hard conversation, a pivot, a skill you need but don't yet have. In relationships, avoiding vulnerability, apology, clarity, boundaries. In health, avoiding the effort of building consistent positive habits because the short-term discomfort is easier to dodge. In investing, avoiding risk so aggressively that you miss the beauty of compounding. When you're facing a decision, whether it be an investment, a career move, a family planning conversation, ask yourself two questions. What is the visible risk I'm focusing on? Loss, embarrassment, rejection, volatility. What is the invisible opportunity I might be ignoring? Compounding, optionality, learning, inducing future stress. Sometimes not doing the thing, quote unquote, feels safe, but often that thing is what you actually need to grow personally or professionally. Risk is loud. Opportunity is quiet. The challenge is to hear the quiet part. Frank McKiernan is a co-founder and managing partner of Third View Private Wealth. He began his career as an analyst at Market, now S&P Global, then moved on to roles at Morgan Stanley and Credit Suisse in New York. Before founding Third View Private Wealth, he was an advisor at Procyon, an RIA in Connecticut. Editor's note. Guest commentaries like this one are written by authors outside the Barron's Advisor newsroom. They reflect that perspective and opinions of the authors. Moving on now to Fortune magazine, The New Face of Warfare by Allie Garfinkel. Somewhere in West Texas, Brian Schimpf hands me a warhead. It's small, this explosive-carrying tungsten lump for something built to be so destructive. This warhead is a dense 3 pounds and fits completely in my hand. It's designed to be attached to Otteril's Bolt drone, the munitions-carrying version of which is currently being built on a $23.9 million contract for the U.S. Marine Corps to blow up far-off targets. Schimpf, the co-founder and CEO of $61 billion defense tech startup Otteril, looks at my warhead and its drone with an engineer's eyes, weighing capacity for damage against aerodynamics. Quote, every bit of math matters, close quote, says Schimpf. Quote, you have a physics problem. With what you want to carry, can we do that with 3 pounds? Four, close quote. We're at Anduril's secretive Texas test site, and we watch the Bolt take flight. It shoots up vertically and careens off toward a collection of dusty hills, some of which Fortune's photographer isn't allowed to shoot. Those hills could, to intelligence analysts somewhere in China or Russia, reveal where we are. The Bolt winds back and dives like a roller coaster, shooting downward at a vertiginous 85 degrees. I'm completely safe, but my heart rate speeds up, a reasonable physiological response to a deadly weapon's presence. Wherever we are, there's not much here. There's a sprawling cattle ranch nearby, and a dust devil moves in the distance. Anduril's presence is clear enough. There's a sequence of trailers, a hangar for visiting planes, but mostly it's space. Seemingly the most important thing about a weapons test site is vastness, a full universe of sandbox space where things can be blown apart, put back together, and started anew. Schimpf, unassuming and with a desert-dry humor, is at ease here. For 9 years, this has been his life's work, the math, the emptiness, the destinations. And under his leadership, Anderil has done something that 10 years ago would have seemed impossible, made inroads as a bona fide weapons provider to the Pentagon and governments around the world. The company's Lattice software platform is set to become the backbone of nearly every major counter-drone program across the U.S. military, and its Ghost Shark autonomous submarine is under long-term contract with the Royal Australian Navy. In 2024, Anderil was selected to help develop the Air Force's Collaborative Combat Aircraft Program, beating out established defense contractor quote-unquote primes like Boeing, Lockheed Martin, and Northrop Grumman. In March, Anderil won its biggest contract yet, an expanded deal with the U.S. Army worth up to $20 billion over the next 10 years. And at the time of this writing, its air defense systems were being deployed amid the war in Iran, alongside systems made by establishment defense giants. There's an urgency behind all this. Anderil's mission from the beginning has been to revamp how the U.S. and its allies design, build, and field weapons. It wants to invent and manufacture fast enough and cheaply enough to matter in a world where warfare is changing rapidly and American dominance is no longer guaranteed, and where legacy contracts often seem too slow and efficient to meet the moment. The Iran war has thrown this reality into sharp relief as the U.S. burns through munitions it doesn't have enough of against an adversary that is far from equaling the threat that China or Russia would pose. Quote, our munitions production rate and our stockpiles are at a dangerous level, close quote, says Schimpf. Quote, war is inherently industrial in the modern era, and we are not prepared for that, close quote. Even if you're familiar with Anderil, Schimpf is most likely not the name you know. The startup's co-founding team is an assemblage of colorful characters straight out of a Coen Brothers movie. They include COO Matt Grimm, cowboy-hatted, direct, and strangely courtly, and Trey Stevens, the garrulous partner at Peter Thiel's Founders Fund and the only person I've ever met who casually invokes Augustinian quote-unquote just war doctrine. But Anderil is most publicly associated with Palmer Luckey, the Hawaiian shirt-clad creator of the Oculus headset, whose 2017 firing from Facebook, a firing related to his support for Trump, precipitated the launch of Anderil. Yet even Luckey says that Schimpf, Anderil's CEO since its inception, is the one to watch. For the media, Luckey notes, quote, it's a much easier story. Palmer Luckey, the Trump guy who got fired and started Anderil, from video games to war, close quote. He goes on, quote, it's this compelling narrative that gets more complicated when you're like, actually, the CEO is Brian. And by the way, Brian's actually a Democrat who fundraised for Joe Biden, close quote. If the 42-year-old Schimpf is the quote-unquote real story, it's because he's Anderil's operational center of gravity. Silicon Valley startup's path to the Pentagon, arguably the world's most impenetrable bureaucracy, was paved by Palantir and SpaceX. But Anderil is widely considered the breakout weapons-making startup. Schimpf can seem like an unlikely candidate to lead the charge. As Luckey says, he's a self-identified Democrat, and he believes strongly in deterrence and vehemently feels that violence should not be glorified. His vision of the future of war involves the, quote, destruction of infrastructure, not killing, close quote. But he's also a deep-eyed, supremely accomplished engineer, himself a Palantir alum at a militantly engineering-first company. Quote, they build stuff that works and they deliver at speed because they are run by engineers, close quote, says Steve Blank, Stanford adjunct professor and defense innovation expert. Quote, they're Boeing in the 60s and 70s before it got taken over by finance people, close quote. Flush from a mid-May fundraise, Anderil is at a crossroads. For that matter, so is the entire U.S. military-industrial complex. You may not care about tech or startups, but you probably care that the U.S. is, in many international arenas, finding itself literally outgunned. And though some of its products haven't succeeded out of the gate and have drawn sharp scrutiny, the trajectory is clear. Anderil could be the company best positioned to bring about, at scale, a sea change in how weapons are made in and for the U.S. Quote, the question isn't whether we can build the next Lockheed Martin, Schiff adds. It's whether we can avoid becoming the thing we're trying to replace, close quote. In 2017, Schiff was in a similar stretch of desert in California, helping Anduril make the transition from concept to reality. He spent months there building Anduril's first product, autonomous solar-powered surveillance devices called Sentry Towers, writing code and building the system with a handful of engineers. Anduril had launched that June, and improving surveillance seemed like, quote, the right problem, and it seemed achievable, close quote, Schimpf says. Quote, we were just living out of a trailer, working, cranking, smiling, close quote. He affectionately recalls the volume of takeout sandwiches the team consumed. Quote, it was a 45-minute round trip, so much Jersey Mike's, close quote. Schimpf's mother and father and stepfather were all engineers, and as a kid, he'd check out library books about how telephones worked. Less than a year prior to Sentry, Schimpf had been director of engineering at Palantir. He had spent a decade leading teams that built technology that even now he cannot necessarily discuss. Quote, he had a great ability to take a correct insight, however malformed and violent the birthing of that insight was, and turn it into something that could be systematically executed, close quote. Shyam Sankar, Palantir's CTO, says of Schimpf. Lucky and Schimpf had first talked years before at a Founders Fund event, and Schimpf, Stevens, and Grimm were longtime friends. All the founders, save for Schimpf, insist it was clear early on that Schimpf was meant to be CEO. Quote, there were no other candidates, close quote, Lucky says. Quote, it was always, it's fucking Brian, close quote. Schimpf wasn't immediately sold exactly. He had joined Palantir right out of Cornell undergrad, and the startup's success had secured his professional reputation for life, but he eventually said yes. He also made Sentry work. The September 2017 demo went well, and the towers became Anduril's first sale. Just as important, they were the beginning of what became Lattice. Lattice is a software and data layer that gives military teams a shared operational, actionable picture of the battlefield. It's central to all of Anduril's systems and potentially to far more future business because it can integrate data from countless sensors and systems, including those made by other vendors. Anduril's products are designed to serve that connected vision. The business model works best if the team keeps iterating fast. Quote, Brian always says, we're going to run this company two clicks more chaotic and disorganized than any sane person would think this company should be run at this scale because it sustains innovation, close quote, says Gokul Subramanian, Anduril Senior Vice President of Engineering, who followed Schimpf from Palantir. Of course, the bigger Anduril gets, employee headcount has doubled annually over the past few years, with more than 8,000 now in the fold, the more it risks becoming like the stodgy competition. Schimpf knows this. The competitors he's eyeing, Lockheed Martin and RTX, for example, have market caps of $100 billion or more. But more important, they have decades of experience in Washington, D.C., experience that Anduril is slowly building. Quote, if all goes well, some version of the way that we think it probably will, we could be a trillion-dollar company, close quote, says Schimpf. Lucky's longtime support of Trump has created a perception that Anduril is a distinctly Republican enterprise. But Schimpf belies that impression. Quote, I'm a minority opinion Democrat, close quote, he clarifies. Quote, I'm somewhat pro-institution, but think we need to hold institutions accountable. I think there should be some degree of taking care of people that can't take care of themselves, and I am pro-growth, close quote. He also brings a direct seriousness to the responsibility that comes with creating lethal machinery. When I ask the father of two how he talks about his work with his kids, he says they know their dad builds robots that they love seeing in action. Quote, weapons are one of the trickier things to explain, close quote, he goes on. Quote, counter-drones were easier, I explained to my 7-year-old who was asking lots of questions. Quote, this is a drone that shoots down bad guy drones, close quote. With adults, Schimpf doesn't shy away from the reality that what Anduril builds has been used to kill and will again. Quote, I don't ever celebrate it, close quote, says Schimpf. Quote, with what we have deployed in Ukraine, you don't say it blew up a Russian site. Let's all hold hands. We are not pro-violence, close quote. This kind of tightrope is characteristic of how Schimpf thinks, a candor that's as careful as it is direct. In February, I watched Shimp conduct an AMA in the cafeteria of Anduril's Washington, D.C. office. One engineer asked, quote, what is Anduril's risk profile in terms of customer concentration, close quote. Shimp didn't hedge. Quote, we have just outrageously concentrated business, close quote, he told the employee audience. Quote, so how do we operate to mitigate that, close quote. The answer, in part, is that hopefully over the years, small deals become bigger deals. Russia's invasion of Ukraine was famously a turning point for the defense industry, shattering the decades-old illusion that major land wars were a relic of the past. Anduril met that moment by delivering high-stakes munitions to the U.S. and its allies. Today, the defense tech boom it helped launch is set to be tested, not least by the conflict in Iran. Schimpf says that time will tell what Iran means for Anduril's tech. If the conflict protracts, the Pentagon will start testing new weapons out of sheer necessity. And regardless, Schimpf says, Iran has laid bare what many already knew to be true. The U.S. is not technologically or industrially prepared to produce or deploy enough weapons to wage war with an equal or superior adversary. Quote, we've depleted something like 30% of the Tomahawk missile stock, close quote, says Schimpf. Quote, we shot a decade of production in about 3 days, close quote. One of the most public criticisms of Anduril is that Altius, the drone it sent in large numbers to Ukraine, has not worked well. Those drones and others from Anduril, including Ghost, have reportedly crashed, missed targets, or struggled badly against Russian electronic warfare, leading Ukrainian forces to largely stop using them. Anduril says Ukraine continues to use Altius, but Schimpf admits that the drone didn't match Ukraine's needs. Altius was designed for launching from aircraft, he explains, largely because U.S. forces are usually fighting far from their bases. For Ukraine, cheap land-based and mass-producible turned out to be the better option. Zooming out, Schimpf says, Altius's problems aren't exceptional, but systemic to defense hardware. He points out noted failures elsewhere, including the rollicking saga of Lockheed Martin's long-delayed F-35 fighter jet and the persistent technical and manufacturing issues around aircraft carriers that cost well over $10 billion each. Quote, this stuff is the hardest of the hard. It's very different from the consumer world, close quote, says Schimpf. Quote, it takes some iteration, and even then, it may work for a while until it doesn't, close quote. To Stanford's blank, a theoretical failure state for Anduril wouldn't have much to do with technology breakdowns. Quote, Congress is coin-operated, close quote, he says. Quote, if they fail, it's because they got out-lobbied and outplayed, close quote. Anduril, blank notes, is up against the small but deeply entrenched world of defense primes, some of whose lobbyists have been working the Hill longer than Schimpf's been alive. Anduril could get out-lobbied, but it is hard to imagine it will be decisively out-engineered. Back at the secretive Texas desert site, we watch an Altius test. We can't see the drone, but we can see what looks, more or less, like a mammoth T-shirt cannon. On the first try, the engineer in charge counts down into a walkie-talkie. Quote, 5, 4, 3, 2, 1, launch, launch, launch, close quote. Nothing happens. The team does an organized shuffle to get things in order, and almost everyone watching with me backs away slightly, except Schimpf, who quietly steps forward to take a closer look. On the next try, liftoff. You've been listening to Down to Business. My name's Greg Conroy. This has been brought to you by the good folks at Mind's Eye Organization. Have a great week. Take care.
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7: Well, good day, Chicagoland. Happy September 1st. It's Tuesday, and yes, indeed, it is the first day of September, moving into my favorite season, which is fall. I don't know about you guys, but I'm done with all this heat and weather. Anyway, I am your reader, Kate. 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And during our time together, we're going to be reading from our very own Black Club Chicago. And we're going to do what we normally do on the first Tuesday of the month and the first day of the week. We're going to check in with all that's going on in our city, in the world of arts and culture. And that's always so much fun because it's one of my favorite topics anyway. So I hope you're going to enjoy it as well. And if you're a regular listener, thank you so much. And if we have any new listeners, welcome, welcome, welcome. Really happy to have you here and hope that you become part of our family. And just very, very quickly, our Black Club Chicago is an online publication, journalism publication. They report on a lot of stories that you don't get from the regular, you know, larger papers like the Sun-Times or the Tribune or the Daily Herald, but they just have some really, they cover all the many diverse neighborhoods in Chicago. You could send in tips, you can get involved. An annual subscription, listeners, is only about $79 a year, and you get something in your inbox every day. So let us start with, here's a fun story. I like starting on a positive note, especially when we're doing arts and culture. And this is from downtown. And the story comes to us from Charles Thrush. And the title, Chicagoans Set Malort Record for Most People to Down a Shot at the Same Time. So this is really going to be fun to start with. And I am looking at a really cool picture of a burlesque performer with, it's almost like a purple, almost rose color sequin dress. And it's very low cut. And this burlesque performer is named Hot Tawdry. And they are serving up a Moilester shot to an attendee of the Malort Shot World Record Attempt at Recess on August 30th. And by the way, Charles Thrush took this picture. There are so many people in this place, a lot of young people. and this hot tawdry who has like a boa around their neck and lots of feathers on their head, adorning their head, lots of makeup. And they're giving a shot to this woman, and she's got her mouth wide open. And the burlesque performer, Hot Tawdry, is serving it to this patron. So let's hear what took place on Sunday evening. Westloop. On Sunday, Malort fanatics across the country raised their glasses to make it into the history books as the largest group ever to down a shot of the infamous Chicago liqueur simultaneously. The record for the largest mass of people taking a shot of Malort at the same time was set at 7:50 p.m. Sunday at recess. That's at 838 West Kinsey Street, where over... Yeah, are you ready for this, listeners? Guess. Guess how many people were in attendance. 1,000 people bought tickets to take part of the in the event. Dozens of participating bars from California to Maryland also toasted to create the obscure record, vying for its first appearance in the Guinness Book of World Records. So there you go. We're going to make that. We've got so many entries into the Guinness World Book of World Records. This is a really fun one. There's a great little picture here. And I am looking at 1, 2, 3, 4, 5, 6, 7, like about 8 people, hands holding their little shots of the Malort up in the air. And I guess they're getting ready for that time to do the toast. And it says, Chicagoans break the Malort shot world record. We did it on August 30th, 2026. The official, ready for this, quote, bad decision for a good cause, end quote, event organized in collaboration with Everlay Entertainment and Jepson's Malort will donate $10 of every ticket sold to Ravenswood Community Services. Tickets were sold out on the day of the event, but a free live stream was sent to those who couldn't make it. Frankie Everlay, director of the entertainment group, said that he came up with the idea of the record-breaking event a year ago after getting together with a group of out-of-town colleagues. This is such a dream come true, he said. He goes on to say, a year ago, we had a festival with about 100 people from big towns around the Midwest who've never been to the big city. And so I was like, if you're coming to my town, you're going to try Malort, right? On the last night, we lined up about 100 shots, and it was amazing. And then a few of my friends who were in the room at the time were like, wouldn't it be fun to do, it's like set a world record? And it was crazier than we could have imagined. Doors open 5 p.m. Sunday, with a line wrapped around the block as Chicagoans came dressed in their most extravagant Malort garb. Some wore elaborate hats in the shape of Malort bottles, others in shirts featuring the wormwood-flavored liqueur's logo. Chicagoan Lisa Golbeck wore a Malort t-shirt with Malort shade eyeliner. We came because we love Malort, she said. We're all from Chicago, so of course we had to be here, and it's for a good cause. I've read the Guinness Book of World Records since I was a kid, so it'll be really good to actually get featured. All right, now there's a really cool picture here of Blake Nagel, and Blake Nagel is the Malort man. He takes his signature shot, and this was just, on Sunday, August 30th. And he's taking a shot, and he does have a really, he's got like a little red cape on that there's a little thing on his back of his cape that says Malort Man. And he's downing a shot. It looks like, they're going somewhere. This is outdoors. And then it says Malort Shots this way. This is so cool. Blake Nagel came dressed as Malort Man in a DIY costume his wife created for their Chicago handshake. And that's a local drink order of a shot of Malort, followed by an old style. I'm sorry, that's just funny. I remember the days when people used to take shots of liquor and then down an old style, follow it with a chaser. And they had a couple's costume in 2018. It was Halloween years ago in 2018. My wife and I went as a Chicago handshake, he said. She went as old style. I went as Malort. I just kind of kept it ever since that. And now if there's a Malort thing happening, I have to be there. Once inside the event, attendees were handed a Malort shooter with a message reading, "Save for the world record attempt," tied on. So I'm looking at a little picture of that. It's a little teeny tiny bottle, like one of those that you get on an airplane. And it just says Jepson's Malort Liqueur. And around it is indeed a little string tied that says "Save for the world record attempt." Oh my goodness, I would have loved to have been a part of this. Wouldn't you, listeners? We should have known that this was happening and all met there. All right, so back to the story here. Attendees were in for a series of surprises, including a burlesque show, a Wheel of Doom featuring various Malort-themed challenges, and guess who even showed up? Governor J.B. Pritzker stepping behind the bar to serve shots directly to Chicagoans. All right, here's a quote from Pritzker. Carl Sandburg said, "Chicago was a stormy, brawling, husky city of big shoulders. We are, and he said it, because we put our blood, sweat, and tears into fighting for others, fighting for the city of Chicago, and it's blood, sweat, and tears that make up Malort. So everybody should have a great time tonight for a truly great cause." Oh, I love this story. So I'm looking at a picture of Governor J.B. Pritzker, and he's so casual. You know, you usually see him in his suit. Right now, he's got on, in this little picture, a blue and white checkered shirt, short sleeve. He's holding a shot that he's going to be giving to someone, and he looks very serious. He looks very, very much like a governor on a mission. And I loved that he used that quote from Carl Sandburg. And then there's a picture underneath that's also, the first one is just him handing like a shot. The second one is he's got a big bottle of the Jepson's, Malort, and he's filling all the little shot glasses for people to partake. The drink has gained infamy among Chicagoans for its bitter aftertaste. One attendee called the drink's taste, I'm sorry, this is such a fun way to start, a mixture of vomit and sweat. I don't know about you listeners. Just a quick sidebar here. Have any of you had this drink? I have not. I mean, I know it's kind of like that Jägermeister. You know, that's another weird one that a lot of Chicagoans drink. But I've not had any of this. I really must, but I haven't. But now that I know it, somebody says it's a mixture of vomit and sweat. I don't know. I'm not too eager. All right, back to this adorable story. Comptroller and mayoral hopeful Susanna Mendoza, who served Malort from a side stall on Recess's outdoor patio said Malort's appeal is drawn from, quote, the communal suffering that brings us together, end quote. Once Chicagoans downed their Malort shots, the crowd erupted into a cacophony of triumphant cheers and disgusted groans. But despite the shot's bitter taste, spirits remained high for the rest of the night. The, quote, largest mass of people taking a shot of Malort at the same time, end quote, would be a new record in the Guinness Book, according to the Guinness World Records website. All new records have to submit evidence for review by the records management team to be certified. All right, I've got a picture here that I'll describe to you. I'm seeing a lot of bottles of alcohol. I see Jameson. I see, there's several bottles of the Malort, and there's, it looks like a bottle of gin. And there are three people that are smiling as the bartender, who looks like a lovely young woman. She's got a huge tat on the back of her arm, because I'm only looking at the back of her. That is a big scorpion. So she's definitely got some tats going on here. Scary one for me, anyway, to look at. But let me go back to the people that are just smiling brightly. And this Illinois comptroller, who's running for mayor, Susana Mendoza, she is there, and she's got there's two people surrounding her or next to her. She's in the middle, and it says, "She from Chicago." I like that T-shirt. I want that T-shirt. And then next to her are two people, and maybe they're serving. Wait a minute. I think they're serving, and the girl with the tattoo is taking a shot. Because they look like they're behind the bar. They are. And then the two people next to them, really young, gorgeous people, a man and a woman, they each have on a Malort T-shirt. I want one of those T-shirts, too. All right. Then I'm looking at a bunch of people, and it's an aerial shot. Nice job, Charles Thrush, who wrote this article. Nice job with these pictures. Anyway, it's a kind of an aerial picture, and you could see people downing their shots at the same time. Ooh, and then this final picture is an aerialist performer and serves up, ready for this, an upside-down shot of Malort. So if you can imagine, I don't know how they're doing it. Are they on top of something? Legs spread very, very far apart. This person has a fabulous muscular body, long red hair going down. And she is, it looks like a she, I don't know. They, I should say, are serving up a shot of our very own Malort. So I'm so anxious to see, listeners, if we're going to, how can we not win this, right? I mean, how can we not win this, especially when people were participating in other cities and whatnot? I can't wait to follow up on that story. So what a fun story to start with. And here is our next story that's coming in, or I should say that's in. That's another fun one. And this is from, let's see who wrote this one, Charlie, I don't know this name, Charlie Kolatsiage. And this is, aquarium smokers are a Chicago barbecue mystery. Dun, dun, dun. Okay, so we're going to have some more fun with this story. And it is a arts and culture story, but it's also from their little Block Club Eats. They have a Block Club Eats, but it's still considered under the arts and culture. Plus, it's a fun story, and we're going to learn something about this aquarium smokers. I'm looking at a picture here of a gentleman, and I'm seeing him from the back, and he has kind of a lime color shirt that almost looks like an aquarium of fish. It's bright colored, lots of different designs on it, and he is shoveling something into charcoal. Okay, let me just read what he's doing. I see a great big aquarium-like fixture, and I guess this is where they're doing the smoking. Imagine him standing, and he has a big shovel, and he's in a big kitchen, and it says, Joe Perry shovels charcoal into the aquarium smoker at Lem's Barbecue, 311 East 75th Street in Greater Grand Crossing. And this picture was from August 12th. Oh, and it's a Colin Boyle picture. And you know, if you're a regular listener, how much I love to describe Colin Boyle pictures. I got to tell you, that other guy was pretty good too with that last story. All right, here we go. We're going to learn something about the aquarium smoker. You guys probably already know about it. I don't. But we're going to find out. Robert L. Adams starts his day at Honey One BBQ by tossing big oak logs.

Adams has cooked on aquarium smokers like the one at Honey One BBQ, 746 East 43rd Street in Bronzeville. While traditional smokers have metal sides, aquarium smokers have doors made from tempered glass that let chefs peer in at the meat as it bathes in fragrant smoke. The contraptions are unique to Chicago's barbecue tradition, populating nearly every classic barbecue restaurant across the South and West sides. Legend has it that they were invented after the Great Chicago Fire to prevent a repeat disaster. Okay, so I got to just do a quick sidebar here. This is so interesting. First of all, I never even knew about aquarium smokers. And again, it's another real Chicago thing, which you gotta love. And it's got this great legend and might be true about it was invented after the Great Chicago Fire. And let's go on with the story. It says here, though, their real origin, though, may not be so grandiose. So let me describe one more picture here. And this is Robert L. Adams, the guy that we just talked about. He's tending to the aquarium smoker at Honey One BBQ in Bronzeville. I want to go here. And of course, we're always together right at the dinner time hour. So I'm always starving and reading these stories. This looks so delicious. He's got a bunch of links in here, bunch of barbecue, and he's got one of those thong type things that he's flipping them over, I guess. All right, now there's a headline here. Ready for this? I love this. Like displaying jewelry in a jewelry store. Theories for how the pits came about are legend, but concrete facts are scant. Chicago's barbecue scene started during the Great Migration as Black Americans left the Jim Crow South for better opportunities in the North. Rib tips, like the ones popular at Honey One BBQ, were historically discarded during the butcher process, making them affordable for Black Americans who were coming North, said Michael Giebert, author of The Chicago Way, An Oral History of Chicago Dining. Giebert interviewed many names in Chicago's barbecue for his 2012 documentary about the city's barbecue scene. One theory for the aquarium pit's origins goes like this. When barbecues were first fired up on Chicago's South and West sides, they were often done in brick pits sunk into the ground, just like down south. Around the 1950s, the city's health department caught on to these brick pits, claiming they were unsanitary and dangerous. I don't think they're dirty because I think if something sits in a fire for 12 hours a day, it's pretty damn sterile, said Giebert. The health department wanted something that could be taken apart and cleaned. Enter the glass pit with its removable windows and sides that could be removed and scrubbed. What gives the illusion of cleanliness more than glass and shining stainless steel? Some of this origin story is just speculation, admitted Giebert. He says, there comes a point where there's just no documentation for it. By all accounts, the first Chicago company to start making barbecue pits was Avenue Metal, 1641 West Ogden Avenue, on the near west side. Opened in the 1950s by Basil Brunetti and now run by his son Jim Brunetti, the business evolved from a chop shop to a place that makes everything from Giordano's kitchen supplies to steel boxes for shipping coffins overseas. So, does Jim Brunetti remember why his father started making pits with glass sides?

0: No, I never really asked him, he said. The pits were a fill-in part of the business. If we did half a dozen pits a year, we did a lot, Jim Brunetti said. Avenue Metal has made aquarium pits for just about every barbecue restaurant in Chicago, said Brunetti, from Lem's Barbecue in Greater Grand Crossing to the original Leon's Barbecue in Avalon Park and the now closed Barbara Ann's in Grand Crossing. There is a picture here that's really cool. It's Leon's Barbecue Rolling Aquarium Smoker made by Avenue Metal. If you can imagine, it almost looks, I mean, you know, they said that they do coffins too. I mean, it almost looks like a great big coffin on the bottom that has doors in it. And then on top is the glass where you can see like the, it could be an aquarium, but now I know it's a smoker aquarium, something I never knew about until this very moment. And it's a very cool looking, and it's on wheels. So I guess you could just roll it around and make your barbecue in there. I love this story. Okay, so anyway, back to the story. Avenue Metal has made aquarium pits. Oh, I did say that for all these restaurants. In 1981, Brunetti's father made a custom aquarium pit for Leon Finney Sr., owner of Leon's, one of the restaurants that helped define Chicago's barbecue culture. This was an aquarium pit, that's the one I just described, on wheels that he could take to the then burgeoning Chicago Fest at Navy Pier, a rolling advertisement for Finney's business. This design lends credit to a second theory for the origins of aquarium smokers. Their glass walls created a barbecue display case for customers. Like displaying jewelry in a jewelry store, said Gilbert. Adams at Honey One BBQ knows the power of this marketing tactic. He's always kept his smoker near the front of the store, he said, so that when customers glance past the ordering window, they can see the goods on display. You see, as soon as they come up to the cash register, they can look right at it. You definitely want to let them see that, said Adams. Otherwise, they think you might be boiling food or something in the back. So I'm looking at a picture here of, it says London. I guess that's maybe the name of this gentleman. Oh, same guy that had on that cool shirt that I described earlier. Almost looks like an aquarium shirt. And he's got on a cap. He's a middle-aged black man. And he's got those thongs again. And he is holding the most beautiful piece of meat that I want to eat so badly right now. It is gorgeous. It is like jewelry in a showcase. It says, London tosses a smoked rib at Lem's Barbecue. And this one is at 311 East 75th Street in Greater Grand Crossing. All right, and here's a headline. They're an endangered species. At Lem's Barbecue, 311 East 75th Street, Joe Perry has been behind the aquarium smoker for over 30 years. I love aquarium pits, said Perry. The smoke all comes together at once. In a traditional smoker, the wood needs to be rotated and cooking can take hours, said Perry. Aquariums instead circulate air through a vent that blows the smoke through a long chimney out of the roof of the restaurant. He says it tenderizes the meat and evenly cooks it. That's the best thing about an aquarium. Lem's is just about the only barbecue place that consistently wears out their aquarium pits, said Jim Brunetti. Every few years, the lining on the bottom of the pit burns out from use and needs to be replaced. Brunetti estimates that he's made 8 to 10 pits for lems over the years, or about one every 8 to 9 years. Well, that's pretty good, isn't it? Pretty good value for your money. I'm looking at some really cool pictures here, and Colin Boyle, and this, I can see the bottom of the pit, and you know, you could see the stainless steel. It's beautiful. I love making fires, and this almost looks like a beautiful fire that you could make, like sometimes in your backyard. You know, if you have one of those fire pits, you could see all the coals burning, bright red embers. I see lots of fire. I see that shovel, you know, getting more coal into it. And then the picture underneath that one, oh, is all. That guy is now, London is chopping rib tips at Lem's Barbecue. Again, this is 311 East 75th Street. I want to go here. I love barbecue. This looks absolutely fantastic. So he's cutting. He's got the big meat cleaver, and it's on like a nice cutting board, and there's all this delicious barbecued smoked from the aquarium smokers. Oh, this looks like a like such a wonderful meal. I want to go here. All right, again, back to the story. Since his father's days of making pits, the red tape around opening a restaurant has only become more complicated, making it more expensive for smaller restaurants to get off the ground, said Jim Brunetti. Beyond the expenses of opening a traditional restaurant, a 4x8 foot steel pit, one of the most common pit sizes, guess how much it costs, listeners, will run about $12,000. And the list of barbecue joints with aquarium smokers that have closed in recent years is much longer than the list that remains open. Many restaurants that helped define Chicago's barbecue scene have shuttered, such as, yeah, the original Leon's on 79th Street and Barbara Ann's on South Cottage Grove. I think they're an endangered species, said Giebert. I think the city health inspectors are not fond of them, and so, you know, when I think about it, it would be very hard to open a new place with an aquarium smoker. One reason for the restaurant's closures is a lack of willingness in the next generation to get into the barbecue game, said Giebert. It takes special training to man a barbecue pit, and not everyone is excited by the work of running a restaurant. There is the whole crew here. I guess this must be their shirts, because I'm looking at five people, and I see Jamon, Joe, Carmen, Lemons, London, and Kenneth pose for a portrait at Lem's Barbecue. And again, that's at 311 East 75th Street. Carmen Lemons, okay, she's the owner. Yay! I mean, that's so cool. She's right up front, and she's the owner. Said the business is working on a succession plan, and at Honey One BBQ, Adams is wrestling with questions of legacy. His adult grandson has been working at the restaurant since he was 7, but he's not interested in taking it over, said Adams. Business has also been suffering lately, he said, something he blames on the current state of the economy. Some of the old-timers are closing, and some of them are handing it down to the kids, and they work. And some of them do good, and some of them go out of business, said Adams. It's not easy. But for the time being, Adams is happy working with the aquarium pit he spent 23 years cooking behind. I love what I'm doing. Totally love what I'm doing, he said. If I didn't, I would quit. And here he is, this lovely man, really gorgeous smile, beautiful black man who is, you know, kind of behind wherever it is I'm going to be go over and get my, he's at the Honey, oh, he's at the counter at the Honey One BBQ. Both of these places look fantastic. And then underneath, one final thing to make me even hungrier is the hot links and rib tip combo at Honey One BBQ. So I think we all need to really go out and support Honey One BBQ and also the Lem's BBQ. Okay, so Lem's, who's owned by Carmen Lemons, is Lem's Barbecue. And they look, that food looks fantastic. And so does Robert L. Adams, who's been serving up barbecue for over 23 years. What a great story that was. Aren't you just so proud to be a Chicagoan, listeners? I got to tell you, I am. And I also want to remind you, we're a little bit more than halfway through our time together, that you are listening to Chris Radio, your information station. And I love to punch that word and the fact that it is, this is your station, listener. Everything we do is all about you and for you. And that's why if you have any feedback, we would love it. We'd welcome any suggestions and questions that you have about our programming. And hey, maybe there's some other topics you'd like us to cover. Let us know. You know what? Your wish is our command. We will make it happen. Just get, or if you just like what we're doing and you just want to check in and let us know that you're out there, you can give us a call at 312-447-3439. Again, that's 312-447-3439. 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And as always, thank you so much for listening. All right, so let's move back and see what else we've got going on in the world of arts and culture from our amazing city. And let's check out another really cool and fun story. And it's another downtown story. And are you ready for this? I love all the stuff that goes on here. This is, listen to this. At Chicago's Tall Ball, the vertically gifted get a rare chance to see eye to eye. Oh, this is great. I can't wait to read this one. This comes to us. This is a new journalist for me. Her name is Grace Asiegbu. Grace Asiegbu. And this is the first story I've read from her. And I am loving this picture that it looks like it could be a Colin Boyle picture, but it's not. It's a picture from Octavio Jones. And I am looking at three absolutely gorgeous, and I'm talking gorgeous women. Two black women are on each side of a beautiful, looks like a Hispanic woman in the middle. And the one on my left that I'm looking at is a beautiful black woman with beautiful head of hair and a gorgeous red, tight, a kind of dress that is clinging and really shows her cleavage, and she's holding a glass of champagne. The girl in the middle is kind of like going, "Oh, God, you look fabulous." That's what I think she might be saying. And she's looking at this beautiful woman in red. And then the next beautiful woman, that the one in the middle is gorgeous in a black dress. And then the next gorgeous woman is in another black woman with sleek black hair up, kind of up, you know, in an upward movement in the back of her head. And she has on a gorgeous royal blue dress. And they're all formal dresses. So it says underneath here, Demi DeVoe left, That's the one in the red. Kate Kalil, she's in the middle. And Adabizi Hamzat, that's the one in the blue, share a laugh during the second annual Tall Ball, where attendees dressed up, met new people, and connected with others who share the experience of being tall. And this took place downtown at the Warwick, easy for me to say, Allerton Hotel, the old Allerton Hotel. I didn't know it was called the Warwick Allerton Hotel, from Saturday night. The second annual Tall Ball, billed as a gathering of all sizes, but clearly aimed at individuals of more than average height, convened hundreds of tall men and women Saturday on the 23rd floor of the Warwick Allerton Hotel. For 24-year-old Delaney Finn, it was her first time in a space where she wasn't the tallest woman in the room, a rarity for her 6'3" frame. As women, we try to make ourselves smaller to begin with, and so especially when you're taller, it's easy to kind of make yourself feel small. So it's nice to be able to just like live the full height and really just embrace it and be around a lot of people who are embracing it. All right, you know, that first picture was all these three gorgeous women, and now I'm looking at three very good-looking men. And three of them, and there's one in the middle, and the guy in the middle, very attractive black man with a crown on. I don't know why he's got a crown on, but he does. Got a lot of tats on him. And then I see two guys, one, the guy on his right, has his arm up, and they're cheering him on. I don't know, maybe they just crowned him or something. And the other guy's got a red baseball cap on, and it says underneath, Tyler Bergantino Center. Oh, he's crowned king of the tall ball. Oh, so see? I thought it was like a Burger King crown. But no, this is a tall ball crowning. And this is the second annual Tall Ball Saturday. Again, that's the top picture. And then the picture underneath are all these gorgeous women. I'm looking at 1, 2, 3, 4, 5, 6 of them. They're all simply beautiful. I want to say all these people look like they're in their late 20s, you know, to late 30s that I'm seeing in the pictures anyway. And then underneath this, where all the beautiful women are, all different, you know, ethnicities. They're just beautiful. Members of the tall community mingle and dance during the annual second Tall Ball on Saturday. Finn has spent her whole life navigating a world that's built for shorter people, especially shorter women, she said. Growing up, trying to go shopping with friends, I really couldn't because like everybody would have 20 things that they'd be able to come home with, and I'd come home with maybe 2. Or I wouldn't even find anything at all, she said. Especially as women, no matter who you are, it's difficult socially. It's not always acceptable. The second annual Tall Ball was Finn's first foray into a community for the vertically inclined, thanks to her 6'1" boyfriend sending her the party's Instagram promotion and pushing for them to go. She described the evening as, quote, energetic, passionate, and exciting, end quote, and credits her partner for accepting her height as normal even before she did. The whole time we've been dating, he's been nothing but encouraging of live your height, full height, be yourself, Finn said. Created by Tyler Bergantino, isn't he the one that won? Wait a minute, hang on. I want to go back here and see. I think he's the one that won. Oh yeah. So he started it and he won. So let's find out here. Created by Tyler Bergantino in 2025, the Tall Tour is a nationwide community of tall and extra tall people that convenes in major cities like Chicago, Los Angeles, and Dallas every summer. The next stop is New York City, September 12th. Atop the Allerton Hotel, people flowed in and out in their extended evening gowns and slacks with 25-inch inseams. I'm not sorry, not 25, 45-inch inseams to meet on the dance floor and sweat the night away. It was crowded, but partygoers seemed more conscious than their shorter counterparts of the people around them, careful not to let loose too much, lest they unknowingly hit someone. Even the ball's DJ, Chicago's own DJ B-Real, stands at 6'9". All right, now I'm looking at, now we're looking at a guy picture again. A lot of beautiful young, tall people. And people are taking pictures. I wonder if this is, it says Tall Ball founder Tyler Bergantino Center announces Tavarius Vinson. Okay, you know what? They made a mistake. Remember that I told you about that really attractive black man? They're showing that this is him as the guy is being crowned, but that is not, they got the name wrong on that. Because Tyler looks like he is a white guy, Italian white guy, and it says here that underneath that picture where I'm looking at all these attractive men, it says Tall Ball founder. This is Tyler Bergantino. He's announcing, okay, so the other guy that was crowned, the one I described earlier, his name was Tavarius Vinson. And he's the king of the tall ball during the second annual tall ball, which was held on Saturday. At 6'10", Nancy Mulkey, 28, is the reigning tall queen from the Tall Tour's Dallas stop. Mulkey came with her best friend, 24-year-old Eve McGill, to Saturday night's event, and the two echoed similar sentiments to Finn as feeling like outliers until they meet each other. Nancy's actually the first woman I ever met who was taller than me, McGill, who is 6'7", said. We've just been thick as thieves since, and we navigate the world together. The Tall Tour wasn't Mulkey's first time meeting women of her stature. As a cast member of TLC's My Giant Life at 15, Mulkey met older women her height and taller, a glimpse into what her future could look like. I think that was a really good intro into the tall community, Mulkey said. Mulkey crowned McGill the Ball's tall queen following her own win in Dallas earlier this summer. Elsewhere on the dance floor, Jalen Johnson, 28, and standing 6'8", came to the tall ball alone and found something he doesn't get often, to feel normal. No one is feeling intimidated in any way or feels belittled just by my presence, he said. It's just a normal time. There is a fabulous picture here, again, by Octavia Jones. The whole group, I'm looking at about maybe 15 to 20 people, and they are all, like, I mean, these people are gorgeous. They're all tall, and they're all gorgeous, and they're all very, very diverse group. And I love it. Underneath it says here, members of the tall community mingle while awaiting for the crowning of king and queen during that second annual ball. And says here, Johnson grinned as he explained, yes, he does play basketball and moonlights as a content creator, showing the internet that despite his power forward size, he has skills of a point guard who is typically a position played by smaller people. Everyone gets asked, do they play basketball? And I was trying to show the people that big guys can do guard work too. So there's an actual Instagram here. Wow, this thing is nationwide. It's from Tyler Bergantino, who started it. What a great idea. And it's just a black and white, it's a black and white thing, or like a poster on Instagram that says Tall Tour Orlando. That was the world's tallest dance party. That was 8'8". Los Angeles, Tollywood Nights. They did that on 8/21 and 8/22. And then Chicago's Tall Ball was just held Saturday. And New York is coming up on 9/12. Christine Alexis, 33, came to the ball solo as well. Within minutes of her arrival, she said a group of women took her in and she felt love automatically. The vibe is good. The people are nice, she said, standing at 6'3", and just to see people eye to eye for once. Well, that is so interesting. Who knew? Did you all know there was a Tall Ball? Always learning things about all the cool stuff that's going on, you know, and I'm particularly loving all these stories today. They're all so fascinating. I hope you're finding them interesting as well. And we've got another really interesting story here. And I'm very proud of this story because this is actually right up in my neighborhood where this is happening, where this mural is taking place. And, of course, we lost icon last week with Dolly Parton. And this says, Chicago will always love Dolly Parton. And this story comes to us from Gwen Einet, Charlie Koladzic, and Madison Savetra. And here is that mural up in my neighborhood in Edgewater. Mourners leave flowers and candles at the Dolly Parton mural. So if you're interested on, you know, in attending this and maybe leaving some flowers, they've got a great memorial right at 5700 North Broadway in Edgewater. Fans and admirers in Chicago and across the globe are mourning the loss of country music icon Dolly Parton, who died Tuesday in Nashville. She was 80. Known for her curves, massive blonde wigs, and skin-tight outfits that served her self-deprecating wit, she was among the most beloved personalities in music and beyond, the rare celebrity whose appeal transcended generations, geography, and politics. She wrote hundreds of songs, including such favorites as Jolene, Coat of Many Colors, I Will Always Love You, which totaled more than 100 million worldwide sales and more than 1 billion online streams. Parton was a generous philanthropist and successful businesswoman whose projects included a theme park in the Smoky Mountain foothills near her birthplace. Dolly also opened doors for generations of singers, songwriters, musicians, and dreamers from every walk of life. Brian Seaver, who is her nephew, wrote, he goes on to say, by her example, we believe that anything was possible. She never saw a door she couldn't open, and the door she opened made and changed history. Chicago-based music legend John Langford, member of the Mekons, the Waco Brothers, and Pine Valley Cosmonauts, told Block Club, Parton was a titan of not only country music, but the recording industry as a whole. She was the best singer, she was the best songwriter, and she was totally in her career, in control of her career all the way through. And that's really impressive, especially for a woman in country music. She wrote her own songs. Her voice is absolutely one of the greatest voices ever. She's incredibly beautiful, and she's always been on the side of righteous issues. I think she's a fantastic American. In a video posted on social media, Governor J.B. Pritzker praised Parton's successful career, not just as a singer and actress, but also an advocate for children. Throughout her Dollywood Foundation, Parton launched the Imagination Library, which gives free books to young kids to foster a lifelong love of reading. The library program operates in Illinois. Parton was also known as a staunch advocate for LGBTQ rights. Sidetrack at 3349 North Halstead will host a Dolly Parton tribute hour featuring Parton's discography from discography from 3 to 4 and 9 p.m. 9 to 10 p.m. Let me say that again. From 3 to 4 p.m. and also 9 to 10 p.m. Next Sunday. The bar also held a Parton tribute trivia event at 9 p.m. on Tuesday. That was last week. I'm feeling devastated, Sidetrack General Manager Brad Bailoff said. And the story goes on and says that Roscoe's, 3356 North Halstead, in North Halstead, hosted a Dolly Parton Power Hour Tuesday night. So there's all these places that are, you know, are just talking about and doing tributes to Dolly Parton. At Carol's Pub, 4559 North Clark. And then, of course, there's that fabulous mural at the 5500 block of North Broadway. And there are some upcoming events. Toast Dolly at Big Star. And that's going to happen in Wicker Park all week. And then there's Friends of Dolly gathering at Cell Block. That's going to happen Wednesday from 6 to 9. Then there's the Hideout celebrates Dolly Parton. There's all these events coming up, and we're getting close to running out of time. So I would recommend you go to Block Club Chicago and check out this whole story with all these great events happening in Block Club Chicago. Just go to blockclubchicago.org. Well, that's all the time we have. Boy, there were some fun stories today. I hope you enjoyed them as much as I did. I'm your reader, Kate. 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And would you do me a favor? Go out and make it a Chicago kind of day. That means it's going to be fabulous. Thanks for listening. 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
1: Shireen Jahangir certainly made an impression on the judges and audience when she appeared on the Britain's Got Talent TV show. Shireen is a 14-year-old blind singer from North London in the UK. She performed Salvation by Gabriel Alpin and got four yeses from the judges. The singer became blind at the age of 9 after gradually losing her vision from the age of 5. Taken to the stage on Britain's Got Talent, Shireen told the judges, "Music is my vision." Shireen's parents realized that she had a serious eyesight problem when she was dressed up as a pirate at age 5, and when a patch covered her right eye, she could no longer play because all vision had already gone from her left. 4 years later, she lost all vision in her right eye. Shireen has been inspired by her idol, Andrea Bocelli. They met in October 2018. When the blind superstar was in Britain to perform at Princess Eugenie's wedding, and he wanted to meet Shireen. Shireen said, "Andre and I had an instant connection because we were both blind and have an immediate understanding of facing the same kind of difficulties. He gave me advice, which was, never give up, never stop singing."
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5: Hello, I'm Christopher Damon. You're listening to Chris Radio. During this hour, I will be reading news from this week's Wednesday Journal of Oak Park and River Forest. We begin with our first story. Oak Park ramps up fee for single-use bags, leading to full ban in 2030. Price for a plastic or paper bag goes up a nickel in January, by Sydney Loban, reporting intern. The existing fee for single-use bags at retail stores is about to get higher after a 6-to-1 vote by the Oak Park Village Board to incrementally increase the cost before a total ban on the bags takes effect in 2030. At the village meeting on August 25th, Lindsay Roland Nyarotka, Oak Park's chief sustainability officer, presented the proposed change while acknowledging the current bag fees have not been effective in reducing the use of plastic bags. The vision of becoming a zero-waste community is just one piece of the larger effort for Oak Park to achieve sustainability goals outlined in the Climate Ready Oak Park plan. The 10% fee on single-use bags has been in place since 2018 and has been successful in raising over $1 million in revenue for the village's sustainability fund. However, it has been the opposite of successful in reducing usage of plastic bags, actually seeing an increase from the first year of the policy, according to Roland Nyarotka. The new regulations beginning January 1, 2027 will raise the fee for single-use plastic and paper bags by 5 cents until reaching a cap of 25 cents per bag and eventually a complete ban on plastic in 2030. We have determined that this is a potential path to do both things, said Roland Nyarotka at the meeting. The 3-year buffer of price increase is intended to prepare residents and give village government time to educate the community. There are also free reusable bags available for anyone at Village Hall. With the new fee of 15 cents per bag starting in the new year, there could be a 50% reduction in usage of single-use bags while maintaining the same yearly revenue of about $170,000. Roland Nyarotka said that the 17 businesses, mainly grocery stores, that the fee currently applies to were included in the conversation, and there was, quote, no significant pushback from those businesses. Trustee Derek Eater raised questions and concerns about the inclusion of paper bags and the possibility of offering compostable bags as an alternative. He said he first loved and supported the proposal, but wants to make sure the village is able to get the change to stick. I think that we should give people an easy path to do the right thing, and outright bans can backfire if we don't offer that pathway, said Eater. Trustee Corey Wesley was the only vote in opposition to the change, saying he is in favor of reducing single-use plastic waste, but ultimately doesn't feel motivated by the environmental impact in the face of potential financial burden to residents. I'm not voting for increasing the amount regardless, because even though it's only a nickel, it feels like it's not the right time to increase costs for people shopping for food, said Wesley. The signal to me says that we're tone deaf, because the struggles that people on the street are experiencing, and I'd like not to send that message, and so I won't vote for that message. Although the ordinance was approved by the vote, there are plans for a memo answering questions raised during the conversation at the meeting, with the potential to revisit and update the regulations down the road. St. Giles marks 100th anniversary with Cardinal Kupich presiding. Focus on looking forward while celebrating rich history, by Greg Voss, staff reporter. Sunday's 100th anniversary Mass at St. Giles Catholic Church was a celebration that viewed time in two directions. The Mass, presided by Cardinal Blaise Kupich, drew approximately 700 people, many who have attended the church for decades, but also younger people who have found a spiritual home there, many with children. One of the key points Kupich made, echoed by the Reverend Carl Morello, pastor of both Oak Park parishes, St. Catherine, St. Lucy, and St. Giles Parish, and Ascension and St. Edmund Parish, is that it's fun to look back, but it's just as important, if not more so, to consider the future. Oak Park resident Peggy Plastina was a reader at the Mass and said she could see in both directions. "You can't deny the past," she said at the fellowship gathering after the Mass. "You can't deny how much these people wanted to have a place where they could worship in this community. That's really important and very important now." Maudette Carr has been attending St. Giles for about 13 years. Prior to that, she was a member of St. Catherine St. Lucy. "It's changing," Carl said of St. Giles' evolution. "It's becoming more diverse, not just African Americans, but Hispanics." According to Archdiocese of Chicago Archives, Cardinal George Mundelein directed the Reverend Lawrence W. Frawley to organize St. Giles at Columbian and Greenfield Avenues in 1927. A portable church was used for more than a year before a combination church and school was completed and dedicated by Mundelein in October 1928. Within a decade, the church increased from 100 to 750 families. That led to the conversion of the original church into classrooms, with the cornerstone of the current church laid in July 1938. LeBook, The Archdiocese of Chicago, A Journey of Faith, noted that the lower section of the church was completed that year, with the rest finished by 1950, reflecting a modernized Spanish mission style. In a brief interview Friday in the St. Giles Sanctuary, Morello mused about key data points about the church, such as the strong likelihood there have been well over 3,000 weddings there over the last century, considering that in modern times there are about 30 per year, and more couples were married in church in its first 50 years. While Morello said he's not a historian, he does have an appreciation for the ongoing ministry, but there is something more important. "Over the course of these years that I've been the pastor now at these unified parishes, I've come to know the people. I have a deeper appreciation for the rootedness of these communities and the generations that have been here, and all of these parishes," he said. "We're celebrating 100 years, but as the pastor of these two new communities, what I recognize so importantly is that what we're celebrating is this Catholic community of faith in Oak Park and our neighbors, because that's what we call ourselves." Kupich added in his homily, which focused on discipleship, that "today, as you celebrate 100 years, remember all those people that were part of building this community, but also have the courage to come here with your own woundedness, your own subjects, and realize that you are offering your body as a sacrifice for the redemption of the world." Morello said Friday that the mission is still the same: to worship, welcome people, and walk with them through life, keeping them connected to God. "Keep it simple," he said. Maria Allori, director of stewardship for the Oak Park Catholic Parishes, said getting to the century mark is no small feat. "It is a celebration to all that came before us, with an eye on the future, with eyes wide open for the future," she said. "In terms of discipleship, it's really the people. So for me, that it was a celebration of all that came before us and the people today." Proposed O'Hare Flyer train already drawing opposition from River Forest. CEO says two-block section in village would be elevated and wouldn't interfere, by Greg Voss, staff reporter. A proposed express train that would connect downtown Chicago with O'Hare International Airport and pass through River Forest is drawing scrutiny from village officials. The privately funded O'Hare Flyer would be a whisper-quiet battery electric train, according to O'Hare Flyer LLC co-founder and CEO David Lundy, that would make its way through River Forest at 80 miles per hour every 15 minutes from 4 a.m. to 10 p.m. The total travel time from downtown Chicago to the airport would be 15 minutes. Prior to River Forest, The train would travel along Interstate 290 within the so-called Eisenhower Ditch, then over the expressway moving north on a curve parallel with Van Buren Street between Forest Avenue and Park Avenue. Once in River Forest, it would continue north between Forest and Park Avenues over Chicago Avenue, Iowa Street, Augusta Street, and Thatcher Avenue before proceeding to O'Hare through Thatcher Woods. Most of the tracks that go from Forest Park to River Forest and then beyond are elevated, he said. They only go to ground at Iowa Street, and so we're going to take that section where you have functionally two blocks. It's two blocks with four grade crossings, and we're going to elevate this so you'll have underpasses. We're not going to interfere in any way with the ingress and egress into the neighborhood. You're just taking the tracks and removing them from the ground level and putting them 15 feet in the air, and you're doing that with sound insulation around them. Lundy said Monday the rail itself would be continuously welded, which will eliminate the clicking heard with Metra and freight trains. He also explained how the route would be configured through River Forest. Still, in a village communication August 26th, President Kathy Iducci was unambiguous about the village's opposition to the project. I want to assure you, the village has already reached out to our state legislators and those proposing it and expressed vehement opposition to it, since it would be on a train line that runs entirely through our village, Iducci said. Iducci said Friday that there are many unanswered questions, which is why the village has reached out to Illinois Senate President Don Harmon, Senate Majority Leader Kimberly Lightford, and Representatives Emmanuel Chris Welch and Camille Lilly to deliver the message that the O'Hare Flyer has to benefit all of us. In a prepared statement to the Wednesday Journal, Harmon said, "While I appreciate the significant positive impact this project could have on Chicagoland, I'd like to hear from my neighbors who will be most directly impacted." Lundy, the O'Hare Flyer CEO, said, "We are very sensitive to the community issues related to this. We know the right way to do this is a collaborative approach," he said, where we're saying, "Hey, we're going to share with you what our plans are so you have an understanding, but we're listening so that we can make sure we're fine-tuning this in a way that is better and easier for the community." That, he said, is why he reached out to Iducci and Forest Park Mayor Rory Hoskins a year ago to present the proposed plans. He added, "We are actively looking to see if there is a reason to create a stop in the area, which could impact the area economically." But Iducci wondered if it's premature they announced this. "They haven't worked through the state legislators that represent us," she said. "I can't imagine they would agree to have 80-mile-per-hour trains running through our community. We worry about a lot of things, not only the possibility of this, but the safety and the practicality. I don't see where it benefits us, Forest Park, or Franklin Park." Oak Park explores TIF district for Roosevelt Road. Conversations include more concrete property and possibly North Avenue, by Sydney Loban, reporting intern. Berwyn has been outpacing Oak Park with economic development along Roosevelt Road for years, and the Oak Park Village Board thinks it's time to catch up. Trustee James Taglia, seconded by Trustee Chibuki Enya, motioned to discuss a tax increment financing, TIF, district along Roosevelt and possibly extending to include the more concrete property. There was also discussion of a TIF that included North Avenue. This unfolded at the Village Board meeting on August 25th. "I believe it's an important tool for strengthening the corridor and investing in the future. Roosevelt Road is an important gateway to Oak Park," said Taglia. "It's home to local businesses, serves our residents and neighboring communities, and has tremendous potential. But realizing its potential requires focused, long-term investment." The other trustees and President Vicki Skaman expressed mutual interest in the idea, which has been proposed for years but never acted upon. Chris Donovan, a resident of Oak Park, gave a public comment at the meeting saying it's about time. A TIF freezes property tax values at the current level, with the revenues from any increase in property values going into a discrete fund to be invested in new development or improvements. Other local taxing bodies have to sign on to a multi-decade TIF, which caps the tax dollars they receive at the baseline level. If a TIF were to be put in place, it would affect the tax revenue for our partner municipality, schools, and I think that's just something we have to be thoughtful of and have some conversations with those folks so they know what the potential impact would be, Trustee Derek Eater said at the meeting. Berwyn established a TIF district for Roosevelt Road in 1997, and recommendations for establishing one for Oak Park have been on the table since 2012. Trustee Enya, who lives near the corridor, said he sees people utilizing the spaces along Roosevelt, but it's all on the other side of the street. Trustee Corey Wesley stressed the importance of intentionality in moving forward with any investment and development efforts, encouraging a look into how these areas are thought of in general. We have treated them as barriers between Oak Park and the city or Oak Park and our southern neighbors, and I think even with the establishment of a TIF, that intentionality, that perspective on how we treat these border areas has to change in order for this to be successful, said Wesley. Village manager Kevin Jackson said he is excited to initiate a TIF study and bring back more information now that there has been direction given by the board to explore this effort further. You are listening to articles from this week's Wednesday Journal on Chris Radio. Appeal filed to overturn Village Electoral Board's decision on advisory referendum question. Asks the County Circuit Court to remove question from ballot by Greg Voss, staff reporter. A 2-1 decision by a Village of Oak Park Electoral Board August 24th to overrule an objection to an advisory referendum question for the November 3rd ballot has been appealed. The objection from Oak Park residents Alan H. Perez and Pierre Giorgio Uslengi to the question, quote, should the state of Illinois repeal laws that ban state investment in businesses that boycott the state of Israel? The objection was overruled by the board, consisting of President Vicki Skaman and trustees James Taglia and Chibuki Enya. Skaman and Enya voted to overrule the objection. Attorney Michael Casper of the Chicago Government Relations law firm Casper, Holmes & Dring filed a petition for judicial review of an electoral board decision in Cook County Circuit Court August 25th. In addition to judicial review, the appeal requests the court reverse the electoral board's decision, rule the referendum petitions invalid, and order the referendum question not appear on the November 3rd ballot. Pending legal procedures and protocol, including a Casper request to expedite, a hearing on the matter will be held September 11th in the courtroom of Judge Viviana Martinez. Jesse Bauer of Oak Parkers for Free Speech, which carried out the petition process, said August 26th that a hearing with that organization's attorney, Scott Erdman, Casper, and the judge was scheduled for August 27th. That's the day by which the village was mandated to send its November 3rd ballot to the County Board of Elections for printing. That meeting led to the scheduling of the September 11th hearing. For now, the question remains on the ballot, which was confirmed by a village spokesperson who said village clerk Christina Waters has certified the ballot since there would not be a resolution of the appeal prior to Thursday. The spokesperson added that if the court overturns the electoral board's decision, quote, it is up to the county election department to determine how to handle the change. How the county would handle it likely largely depends on how close to the election the court decision gets made. Bauer said Oak Parkers for Free Speech is moving forward despite the appeal. We're going to defend ourselves, but this is on the ballot and we're moving into the campaign phase, he said. That phase will include study on the overall statewide effort regarding the issue and ultimately public education ahead of the election. After Waters was disqualified from the electoral board Monday and was replaced by Enya, Enya ultimately cast a deciding vote to overrule the Casper's argument that the, quote, circulator's affidavit did not include an explicit certification that the signatures are, quote, genuine, that is, actual use of that specific language, according to the board's findings and decisions document made available to the Wednesday Journal post-hearing. As far as the result of the appeal, Bauer said he feels good about it. "I had a chance to read up on the case law," he said. "It's pretty clear that this is a very minor scrivener's error. It doesn't look like a good reason to disenfranchise 3,500 voters and the electorate as a whole." New

agreement with Johnson, Lasky, and Kindlin Architects, Inc. The new estimated cost of the schematic design is just under $57.6 million from an earlier estimate of about $63.7 million from a previous concept phase. Trustee Derek Eder said the reduction is good, but wants to look at additional cost reductions down the road. Anything we can do now to reduce this large ticket item, even though it's a one-time expense, that'll affect the amount that we have to spend over 30 years, said Eder. There are some unknown estimates that are not included in the total as they are more contingent on decisions made by the future construction manager. These price projections are also based on a 2027 timeline, with multi-million dollar increases every year following if the start date were to be delayed. Rob Spruill, Oak Park's Public Works Director, said at the meeting the village expects to present a construction manager recommendation to the board in October, and construction could begin this upcoming year if the project is advanced on schedule. I do think that it is important that we stay on schedule, said Village President Vicki Skaman. What I'm accepting here is that there's practical logistics to getting started on the thing. That is the priority here, and then just keep the ball moving. During public comment at previous board meetings in July, some citizens raised concerns over investing in a new police department at all, suggesting decisions should wait until an investigation into the shooting of Christian Wallace is complete. Wallace was killed in an altercation with an Oak Park police officer earlier this year. The new police station is planned for the site of the current U.S. Bank property at 11 West Madison Street, although it has not officially been acquired by the village. At the beginning of the year, village government voted to obtain the property through eminent domain, and Governor J.B. Pritzker signed a bill in August granting authority for this process. Meg Kindlin, owner and president of JLK Architects, presented the schematic design of both the new village hall and police department at the meeting, explaining the deeper meaning behind the architectural choices. Community, honor, welcoming, and art are the key concepts behind the proposed police department design, she said. She said the metrics of success for the overall campus are based on creating a, quote, place of pride, being mindful of cost and mindful stewards of the public money the police department needs, the facility, and respect it deserves, a sense of inclusion, the security and safety being paramount, solving and recognizing parking issues, sustainability, and of course, being involved with the community, close quote. Oak Park turns out for OPRF Fenwick football rivalry. Inside or outside the stadium, fans take in crosstown rivalry with zest, by Greg Voss, staff reporter. To get a sense of the community importance of Friday's high school football game between host Oak Park and River Forest and crosstown rival Fenwick, you have to start with the fans who couldn't get into the game because it was a sellout. There are two sets of wrought iron fencing on the west side of Oak Park Stadium, one facing OPRF sideline and the other facing Fenwick's. The view isn't the best, and the people in lining both sections can't see the scoreboard and thus don't always know the score of the game. But still, they are here, taking part in a once-a-year community experience that's been an on-again-off-again affair over the last 30 years. It's Friday night, and the lights were game on, even for those who can't get in. We did not choose this angle. We just got here, and there was no way for us to get in, says Seth Weber at halftime alongside Julius Scubis, Oak Park residents. Their freshman is a member of OPRF's marching band. It's pretty busy, Julia muses. Anyway, do you know what the score is? Sure do. Oak Park 14, Fenwick 10, the pair choruses. All right. Now head to the other fence and you run into David Gust, complete with a Fenwick cap. He's from Oak Brook, not Oak Park. He is a senior friar and a graduate. That's a long trip, but for Gust, it's worth it, even if he's behind the fence. I feel like I'm in jail, but other than that, Gus says to laughter, that's the kind of night it is. Scintillation, tension, fun. Orange body paint.

0: and bob wigs in the Oak Park bleachers, white Roman togas on the Fenwick side. Midway through the second quarter on the pedestrian mall between school and stadium, there's Jim Speranzio, a Fenwick grad who works at the school and tonight is handling security. There's still a long line of Friar fans trying to get in. "What's the score?" he says, "because I can't see over the fence. I'm too short. I've got nobody to tell me anything." Fenwick 7, OPRF 0. "Everybody marks this game on their calendar every year," he says. "The crowd is unbelievable. I wish we would have it at a bigger venue. Triton can't handle this. It's way too big." Finally, a reporter is able to elbow his way into the stadium on the OPRF side. There's Lavinia Husbands-Brown, a 1992 graduate, and she crows that this is going to be the biggest game of the season. And she's got good reason to think that. Her husband graduated in 1989, their daughter in 2017, and their son is currently a sophomore. "We are family. It brings the community together," she said. "It's a rivalry, but there's love there. And you know, these kids, they've gone to grade school and middle school together, and sometimes they separate, but they get to meet back together on the field." There's Olivia Schreiner, OPRF's communications coordinator, who's taking photos on the sidelines. She looks at the bleachers and estimates 80% of the student body is in the house, easily. Not bad, considering it's the end of the first week of school. By that time, Fenwick is up 10-0, and nearby is OPRF Superintendent Greg Johnson. The Huskies are driving, and in fact, nearly punch it in. "If at first you don't succeed, try again," OPRF does. It just misses again, and he nearly genuflects like he's in church. "He was in," he hollers over the din. Finally, his school scores, and they're down just 10-7. Oh, this is getting interesting. With under 10 seconds left in the half, OPRF has the ball and is driving again, and the band has congregated in front of Weber and Scubas. At the center of it all is senior Kyan Lampert, who's in total agreement with Husbands Brown. "Look at the student section," he said. "It's completely full, all in orange." A reporter points out that Fenwick's bleachers are a sea of white. But what section is bigger?" Lampert says. "That's all I'm saying." A few seconds later, OPRF scores. Huskies 14, Friars 10. Near pandemonium ensues, at least on one side of the stadium. Fenwick would regroup in the second half. Hanging around the sidelines, a reporter runs into Kevin Garvey, team photographer, who's darting around but has a moment to talk. "I'm a Friar myself, and the rivalry is a big deal," he says. "When I was at Fenwick back in the 1960s, I don't recall us playing Oak Park River Forest because the rivalry was like a rumble, but I like how everyone is behaving so far, and it's a good, close game." Sports is about kids, of course, and not just those on the field. Heading back to the OPRF side, there is young Ann Beasley with her dad, Michael. Is she having fun? "Are you kidding? I like it because of the cheerleaders," she says, adding she wants to do that someday. "I like the halftime stuff." And so it goes. The lead changes hands for a while until the Friars finally pull away and win 31-21. But as thousands of fans file out, there's a sense of melancholy that a fun night is over. Except maybe for Reverend Richard Petticord, Fenwick team chaplain. How does he feel? "Elated," he responds with a grin. You are listening to articles from this week's Wednesday Journal of Oak Park and River Forest on Chris Radio. OPRF delays new pool and gym opening again. Trying to compress work schedule caused issue with the gym floor, by Bob Skolnick, staff reporter. The completion date for Project 2, the new physical education and athletics-focused wing located in the southeast corner of the Oak Park and River Forest High School building, has been pushed back once again. On Friday, Greg Johnson, OPRF superintendent, told staff, students, and families that the school's new swimming pool won't be open until November 1st, a month later than predicted 1 month ago, and the opening date of the new third-floor gym, which is located above the swimming pool, cannot yet be determined. The rest of the new wing is now projected to open October 1st, a month later than predicted 1 month ago when the first delay was announced. The revised completion date for all spaces other than the pool and three-court gym is due largely to ensuring that we are meeting regulatory requirements for critical building systems, Johnson wrote in a message sent to faculty, staff, and families. In particular, both a fire pump for our sprinkler system and the final inspection of the elevator system are pushing us past our recently communicated September 1 deadline. Our contractor has expressed confidence in making these spaces available by October 1st, and if we are able to open them sooner, we certainly will. This is the second delay the school has announced. The original hope was to have Project 2 completed before the new school year began on August 25th, but at the end of July, the school announced that that would not happen and said that the pool and gym would open October 1st, and the rest of the new wing would open by September 1st. But that proved to be too optimistic as new problems came up. The delay in the opening of the pool means that the OPRF girls' swimming team will likely not be able to practice in the pool for the entire season, except for possibly the last 2 weeks with the state meet scheduled for November 13th, 14th. The swim team will continue practicing at Morton High School. The girls' gymnastics team may have to start its season practicing at TriStar Gymnastics Center, which is located in Forest Park, if the gym isn't ready by November 9th. We expect completion of this pool by November 1st, Johnson wrote. The date for the gym is yet to be determined. The delay in the completion of the pool and the gym was caused by trying to do too much at the same time, and condensation from the pool impacted the floor of the new gym. The original plan was to get the pool completed 5 weeks before the gym, located directly above the pool, but Johnson wrote that the sequencing was compressed to adjust for schedule challenges, and this led to work being done on the gym and pool before the air conditioning was fully operational. The compressed schedule has brought some unanticipated challenges, Johnson wrote. During the initial testing of the pool, the extreme humidity we experienced earlier this summer, coupled with humidity from the pool itself, resulted in significant condensation between portions of the gym flooring system, but directly above it. We needed to investigate to find the solution, and this significantly delayed our progress in both spaces. What we have now learned is that these challenges are largely due to the fact that this work preceded the humidity and temperature control systems in the pool being fully operational. Physical education classes will continue to be held in locations that have been used during the past 2 years while demolition and construction was going on. These delays have been unexpected and challenging, Johnson wrote, but we are managing. I'm extremely grateful to our physical education and athletics staff, as well as our students, who over the past 2 years have shown enormous flexibility in using temporary locations for classes and extracurriculars. Project 2 will cost nearly $102 million. Demolition work began in spring of 2024. Officials from Gilbane Construction, which is managing the project, have said that delays have been caused by a number of factors that began right away with having to move a Nicor gas line. Labor shortages and weather have also played a role. Workers have been working 6 or 7 days a week for the last few months to try to get the work done on time, but that proved to be impossible. The ribbon cutting that was scheduled for October 3rd, delayed from August 22nd, has been postponed again to a date to be determined. Early childhood support continues as local taxing bodies sign on. River Forest Schools and Village still aren't backing collaboration, by Bob Skolnick, staff reporter. This summer, the governing boards of Oak Park Elementary School District 97, Oak Park and River Forest High School District 200, and the Village of Oak Park all unanimously approved an updated intergovernmental agreement, IGA, that continues the three entities' funding of the Oak Park-based Collaborative for Early Childhood while tweaking the amounts and percentages of their budget that each entity will give to the collaborative. This IGA will provide funding for the collaborative over the next 5 years. OPRF, District 97, and the Village of Oak Park provide around 85% of the funding for the collaborative, which has an annual budget of $1.85 million. Those funds are spent to support programs designed to help children from birth through the start of kindergarten. It's a lovely and renewed commitment to a long-standing public investment in this work, said Mary Reynolds, executive director of the Collaborative for Early Childhood, in a telephone interview with Wednesday Journal. Reynolds has been making the rounds of board meetings this summer to answer questions about the new IGA. All three boards strongly supported the work of the organization. I think this is one of the more important things we do as a district, said Fred Arkin, an OPRF school board member, before the unanimous vote. Fellow OPRF board member Jonathan Livingston said the work of the collaborative is vital if OPRF wants to achieve its equity goals. Nancy Ross Dryben, a District 97 school board member who, like Livingston, serves on the IGA's governing board, said what happens before a student enters school has a big impact on later development. By the time a child walks into a District 97 kindergarten classroom, so much of their development and learning has already been shaped by the experiences they have had in their early years, Drebin said in the collaborative press release. This agreement is one way District 97 invests in children before they ever reach our classrooms and strengthens the foundation they bring with them. Under the new agreement, District 97 will again make the biggest contribution, paying 42% of the total contribution of the three entities to the collaborative in 2027. The contribution percentages are designed to keep the contributions to around 1% of each entity's operating budget. All the entities will be paying significantly more under the new agreement because the collaborative is losing approximately $260,000 in funding it had been getting from the COVID federal relief package known as the American Rescue Plan Act that is expiring at the end of the year. OPRF's percentage of the contribution will decrease by 1.5%, dropping to 32.5% from 34%. The Village of Oak Park's ratio will also drop by 1.5%, going to 25.5% from 27%. Some $205,000 from the IGA's reserve fund will also be sent to the collaborative next year to lessen the first year impact of increases. The first IGA was approved in 2013 and it was updated in 2016. Although the collaborative provides services in both Oak Park and River Forest, and to a lesser extent in some neighboring communities, River Forest School District 90 and the Village of River Forest declined to join the IGA when it was created in 2013 and don't help fund the collaborative. That's something that some are interested in changing. I think our current IGA partners have had some really promising conversations with both the Village of River Forest and some of the District 90 folks about the possibility of revisiting that now and seeing if they might be interested in participating, Reynolds said. Reynolds said she met a few months ago with River Forest Village President Kathy Aducci and River Forest Village Board Member Megan Cascatallo to tell them more about the work of the collaborative and perhaps lay the groundwork for the village government to contribute to funding the collaborative. Aducci did not respond to a request for the comment from Wednesday Journal about her level of interest in helping to fund the collaborative. Reynolds said she has yet to talk to new District 90 Superintendent Janice Pavlonis, who began work as District 90 at District 90 on July 1st. In a statement that was emailed to Wednesday Journal, Pavlonis expressed interest in finding out more about the work of the collaborative. I look forward to learning more about the collaboration for early childhood and discussing possible collaboration opportunities, said Pavlonis in a statement that was emailed to Wednesday Journal. Our work is really to support the whole early childhood sector, including families and professionals across a bunch of different disciplines, Reynolds said. We really aren't designed as a direct service organization. We're really designed to be working at that system level, so supporting the folks who are directly working with children. The collaborative subcontracts with Easter SEALs to send child development specialists on home visits to young children and their parents. Last year, it paid for 508 visits to 45 kids aged 0 to 5. The child development specialists work with the kids and parents to promote healthy development and provide tips for parents to help their children develop appropriately. The collaborative services are provided to all who want them and are not means-tested except for screenings for the state-funded preschool for all programs. All our services are available to anybody, Reynolds said. It is our goal to be able to reach every family of a young adult, every family from before a child comes all the way through that child enters kindergarten. In addition to approving the new IGA, the OPRF school board also approved a data sharing agreement, similar to one that has already been in place in District 97, with the University of Chicago-affiliated NORC, National Opinion Research Center, to do longitudinal research on kids who received services from the collaborative in an attempt to measure the impact of the services that the collaborative provides or funds. It really gives an interesting and complete picture of children's experience, Reynolds said. Former OPRF School Board President John Phelan, who was on the OPRF school board when the IGA was first created and the contract with the collaborative was signed, said he is interested in what the NORC study reveals about the impact of the services that the collaborative provides. If it doesn't have an impact, I'm not sure if we should keep spending the money, Phelan said. If it does have an impact, that would put more pressure on the Village of River Forest and District 90, who are also getting services because of District 200's involvement, but aren't signed on to the agreement. Pavlonis makes positive impact as new District 90 superintendent. Collaborative approach based on experience downstate, by Greg Voss, staff reporter. Janice Pavlonis has been on the job as new superintendent of River Forest School District 90 for 2 months. It's been a whirlwind, and she's a long way from her prior position as superintendent of Carbondale Elementary District 95. But moving 5 hours due north for a new job in the Chicago suburbs has been all about the work, she told the Wednesday Journal in a recent sit-down discussion in her new office, formerly occupied by Dr. Edward Condon, who's now retired. Pavlonis is well-regarded already, said District 90 Board of Education President Katie Avalos. Superintendent Janice Pavlonis's collaborative style and deep experience are already making a positive impact in our school community. Pavlonis covered plenty of ground in a roughly 20-minute interview, which has been lightly edited for length and clarity. You've joined District 90 from Carbondale Elementary District 95. Tough decision to leave that part of the state to come here? It was a tough decision. You know, I have friends and family in Southern Illinois, but the decision to come here was about the actual work and the pride that I've had in my career of the work. I spent 8 years in Carbondale as a leader and led a lot of different transformation in that time, building systems and the work and culture across the school district. And so coming here to this area was really about the job here in River Forest and how special it is here and how it aligned to my professional goals and my leadership style. What were the main lessons you learned as superintendent in Carbondale that you are applying here? Leading a school district is a lot about systems and how we do business, everyday functions. So systems work really is the foundation of a high-performing, good, solid school district. And so here, one of the things to make sure is we include all voices, a collaborative type of leadership. That's something that has been part of me as a leader for years and always, even as a classroom teacher, building a family within my classroom. So to me, systems work is the biggest part of the work I do. In January, you were able to address the District 90 board, which was going through a tough contract negotiation with the River Forest Education Association at the time. How did you approach those remarks? I wasn't nervous as much as I was curious about what was going on, and I really approached my own remarks in a way of sort of thinking about the beginning of school and thinking about the next layer. So really just grateful to be there and excited about taking on the responsibility of superintendent. I think in the words that I spoke, my mindset at the time was really about, let's jump ahead to a future that isn't this, to speak to that and provide a little bit of hope and sort of think about the next chapter. Katie Avalos said that you stood out as a candidate by way of your ability to work collaboratively in relationship building. Can you expand on that? As I mentioned, the collaborative approach to leading or teaching has always been a part of who I am. It's always been important to me to find a position or whatever my next step is in my career that's a good fit for who I am. What that looks like is even just in the way we facilitate meetings, making sure that the makeup committees of committees and teams is throughout our stakeholder groups so that all voices are at the table and that decision-making is about everyone. It's not just about my vision. We're working literally together at the table to make decisions, especially big decisions. District 90 is a high-performing district with two schools, Lincoln and Willard, noted as exemplary by the state. How do you keep that momentum going forward district-wide? Coming into the district, it's been important to me to understand deeply what is working so well. What have been those systems, those bodies of work that has led us to high performance? And we know that some of those things are partnerships with families. We have a lot of family involvement, and our students are showing up to school ready to learn. We've got a highly trained staff who know our Illinois learning standards. They know how to teach. They are doing well. And so there's a lot of things going really well that got us here that's already very clear to me. But really, how do I approach it is making sure that the things that are already going well, that we sustain and grow that. You are listening to articles from this week's Wednesday Journal on Chris Radio. Meal by meal and piece by piece. Young Oak Park artists celebrate Beyond Hunger's mission with mosaic murals outside Food Pantry's new headquarters, by Jackie Pisano, staff reporter. This spring, Oak Park nonprofit Beyond Hunger announced its purchase of 6209 West North Avenue, sharing plans for transforming a vacant grocery store into a modern, client-centered, and permanent headquarters in order to advance its nearly 50-year mission of ending local hunger. While construction to transform the 600-square-foot space into a state-of-the-art food pantry and community hub is not expected to be completed until next year, young artists from the Oak Park Area Arts Council, OPAC, Off the Wall program have also been hard at work this summer. They used their talents to transform an ordinary exterior brick wall at the location into a vibrant five-panel mosaic display celebrating exactly what Beyond Hunger is all about: neighbors gathering resources, skills, and compassion to build a stronger community for everyone. 10 local artists, aged 16 to 22, oversaw the project titled Gathering Together. The artists dedicated their finished work on Saturday, August 1st. The theme for the murals emerged from the group's wish to create a visual narrative of how Beyond Hunger reaches everyone from all diverse corners of Oak Park and its neighboring communities, from volunteers and students to elders and families. With a visual showcasing local communities, gardens, the collection and distribution of harvest, the blending of diverse ingredients, cultures, and talents, and fellowship over shared meals, Gathering Together represents a celebration of neighbors gathering their abilities to build a stronger, more self-sustaining community where everyone can thrive. The opportunity for collaboration began with a request from the North Avenue Business District inquiring if Beyond Hunger was interested in having outdoor artwork displayed as part of recently secured grants, and a call for beautification of the business corridor. Jenny Hull, CEO of Beyond Hunger, said the nonprofit was thrilled with how the murals turned out, capturing the story of how food comes to the pantry, how volunteers help source and distribute food, and how people finally get to enjoy their food. "Our new location is meant to be a home for the community," she said. The mural done by folks in the community to brighten up the community will hopefully contribute to our space being welcoming and inclusive to all of our neighbors. We know with increased capacity, we will be able to serve folks with even more dignity and respect and be better equipped to meet the increased need and expand our culinary nutrition programming as well. Overseeing the student artwork was longtime off-the-wall leader and master artist, Carolyn Elaine. Her final project following 21 years since she helped co-create the program. Gathering together tells the story of nourishment from seed to table, she said. It highlights the many important roles that people can play to help ensure food security in our communities. It was important to Beyond Hunger that the imagery reflect the diversity of all the communities they serve. We had a very diverse group of apprentices, and they thoughtfully addressed the concerns regarding representation by drawing from both the client's feedback and their own lived experience growing up at Oak Park. Elaine added that in the past two decades of off-the-wall leadership, she has enjoyed seeing how the students flourish and step into leadership roles, training the next generation of artists. We've always held slots for those returning from college who need summer employment, Elaine said. Often I challenge specific people to take on responsibilities that I know will stretch them beyond their comfort level. It is truly gratifying to witness them grow in a new medium, as well as in their communication and organization skills. It builds their confidence to lead and take on new things. Indigo Field, an Oak Park resident, was one of the artists involved in the mural. A 2025 graduate of Oak Park and River Forest High School, she returned to Off the Wall for a second year before beginning her sophomore year at the School of the Art Institute, where she's majoring in textile and material studies. As a student passionate about the arts, I truly appreciate the guidance of my high school art teachers and the incredible artists at Off the Wall, she said. Mosaic is a really unique medium outside of the mainstream fine arts course of painting, drawing, etc. So learning how to create with it was super cool. A fellow Oak Park resident and 2025 Oak Park River Forest graduate, Caspian Murray, was also part of the mural creation with Off the Wall, a sophomore at University of Cincinnati majoring in industrial design. Murray has participated in the program for 4 years. It means a lot to have our artwork permanently displayed at Beyond Hunger's new headquarters, he said. It's rare for young artists, some of us still in high school, others like me who did the program in high school and now in college, to collaborate on a piece this large. 5 5x7 foot panels totaling over 175 square feet. We worked with a master mosaicist and learned a medium that isn't widely taught, and we were even paid for our work. Having a lasting piece of that experience on permanent display feels incredible. For Field, having her artwork permanently displayed in Oak Park is something deeply, deeply meaningful. Having vibrant artwork around Oak Park shapes our sense of community. It encourages people to approach the neighborhood in a more social sense, bringing together different generations, she said. Public artwork is not only for a purely aesthetic cause, but it reflects our values in this current moment. For me, I hope the aspects of the mosaic I worked on can bring joy to the volunteers and community. Elaine added that public art displays throughout the village, like the new Beyond Hunger murals, add to the colorful spirit of Oak Park. I think that the public art at Oak Park is one of the things that really contributes to the welcoming feel and character of the community, she said. The murals, sculptures, and mosaics add color and vibrancy. Without public art, Mary says, public spaces would otherwise feel dry and colorless. Public art is important, not just for Oak Park, but for every community, he said. Art brings people together and gives a community a shared identity. It's also a powerful form of self-expression, and having a piece this large and visible at Oak Park shows how we, as a community, express our collective feelings and values. Is West Sub removing equipment from hospital? That's just one topic in another contentious court hearing by Bill Dwyer, staff reporter. Attorneys for the three and possibly four parties in the ongoing lawsuit over the operation of West Suburban Medical Center spent more than an hour haggling in court Tuesday morning with no resolution. The hearing was both to address an emergency motion by landlord Ramco Healthcare alleging that Prasad is illegally removing medical equipment from Weiss Memorial and West Sub, and to hear arguments on Ramco's motion to enforce a May 29th settlement agreement reached in Judge Patrick Stanton's chambers. Stanton continued the hearing to September 11th after what devolved into an extended squabble over whether or not the 14-point late May agreement is legally binding and enforceable without a formal contract. Howard Brookins, the replacement attorney for Resilience Healthcare, at one point told Stanton that he wanted an evidentiary hearing on the issue. S&P Consulting President David Rosenfield, who has appeared at court hearings the past 3 months, once again contended he is trying to intervene, despite having not yet filed a formal motion to do so. Rosenfeld, who has taken over ownership of S&P, according to Illinois Secretary of State records, is seeking to recover $900,000 he said he spent operating the West Sub ER and a mental health center for several weeks in the spring of 2025. He insists he was given the right of first refusal by Prasad to contract for administering the West Sub emergency room. $900,000 I spent running the ER and mental health unit, Roosevelt said by Zoom. I've spent money that's just going to go out the window. He called any ruling by the judge on Ramco's motion to enforce the May 29th agreement premature. A perturbed Stanton fired back. How many times have I told you to file a motion to intervene? The problem, Judge Stanton told Roosevelt, wasn't that a ruling would be premature, but that Rosenfeld had filed a procedurally defective motion. You do not have a dog in this fight, Stanton said. I gave you the opportunity to follow the rules, and you didn't do it. That's all the time we have for this week's Wednesday Journal. For Chris Radio, this has been your reader, Christopher Damon. Broadcasting from the Chicago Lighthouse, this is Chris Radio, your information station.
1: Sue Slater, owner of Presto Magic Travel in St. Louis, Missouri, is well-traveled. She's sailed on 36 cruise ships and has toured Ireland, Italy, the Greek islands, and Morocco. What distinguishes her from other well-traveled folks is that Sue is blind, having lost her sight between the age of 20 and 35. In 2000, while looking for something to do from home, her husband Larry said, "I found the perfect job for you as an outside travel agent." She hit the ground running, creating a fundraising cruise for the American Council for the Blind with 95 cruisers and 25 guide dogs. Today, Slater's business is focused on cruises and groups. Sue Slater has earned the Elite Cruise Counselor designation and is a certified specialist with Norwegian Cruise Lines, Carnival Cruise Line, Princess Cruises, and Cunard. Her success can be attributed to an adventuresome spirit and a positive attitude. "I'm open for business," Slater said. "If anybody out there is in need of a knowledgeable, experienced travel agent who will answer the phone with a smile, call me at 314-541-8400, and I'll give them an amazing experience."
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4: 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The Veterans Affairs medical staff do. The doctors, nurses, counselors, and health technicians get to care for perhaps...
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6: Hello, I'm Shelley. You are listening to Chris Radio. During this hour, I will be reading articles from Chicago Reader and Chicago Magazine. We begin with our first article, a continuation from last week, the case for a parking revolt. So the author is just chatting with Chester, the guy who was evading the parking systems by not paying for parking. The author is telling Chester about the tax implications of him not paying, and He says, there's a long pause. I don't know if I'm always the best long-term thinker. It took me a very long time to quit smoking. I tell him not to worry about it. Municipal finance is complex, and understanding the nature of these contracts is hard. At that point, Chester explains, and it's just growing more complicated, as is American capitalism. Look at the prices of Divvy over the last 5 years, or the fact that Ventra didn't follow up on half of its promises for low-cost banking for people in the city. So many of the times we turn to private entities to take over for these things, and it feels like people just end up with the short end of the stick. I remember something Marlow told me. He isn't against privatization, and to him, one of the worst aspects of the parking meter fiasco is how it made public-private partnerships so reviled in the city. Think about something like Midway, he said, referring to a 2008 deal to lease the airport to a consortium of investors led by Citigroup. That group eventually backed out because of the recession. Maybe back then, that deal may not have been the best deal for the city, but an asset like Midway is perfect for privatization. You can make the claim that a private sector operator could go in there and provide a much better service than the city's Department of Aviation currently provides and generate more revenue. If you've been to the new terminal in LaGuardia Airport, for instance, that was done through a public-private partnership. Think about the lead service line problem that we have within our drinking water system. It's ripe for private capital to come in and shake things up. But the attitude, the underlying politics of it are just so sourced and understandably that I think it closes off a valuable line of conversation at a time when, frankly, Chicago is going to need a lot of financial innovation to be able to get through some of our immediate budget challenges. Except it's just not the underlying politics, it's politics, period. It was politics that got us into the parking meter deal. Marlow might be correct that privatization can be good for Chicago, but would you trust Chicago politicians to make those arrangements responsibly? After all, when the city government was faced with a historical financial downturn and a major budget crisis, the parking meter deal was the best solution it could come up with. Throughout my life in Chicago, the city has been beset by budgetary problems and fiscal mismanagement. And at virtually every turn, it's everyday Chicagoans who are weighed down by them. The costs might seem overwhelming, like there's nothing we can do to reduce them. If you feel that way, let me make a small suggestion to ease your troubles. The next time you park a car on a metered street, consider not paying. But don't tell anyone. It'll be our secret. Super interesting. Again, all the history that goes behind all of these things. You know, I of course remember when all those meters went up, but didn't really think this in depth about all of the ramifications that they have. Now for another super hot topic these days, what quantum computing can do for humanity and South Chicago. PsiQuantum's Victor Peng explains what the next era of computing can achieve. There is a photo of Victor Feng. He is an Asian man. Sort of looks like the picture has been photoshopped. He's standing with some trees around him, some bushes. Behind him is a big building, and then there's like yellow splotches almost of sunlight. This is by Tal Rosenberg, written for, of course, Chicago Magazine. Sitting in a swivel chair in a hotel conference room, Victor Peng stares out of the window at the Chicago River with a look of amazement. The 66-year-old CEO of PsiQuantum, the anchor tenant of the planned 128-acre Illinois Quantum and Microelectronics Park in South Chicago, has been at the forefront of technological innovation for more than 40 years. Previously the CEO of Xilinx, he was a leading figure in the semiconductor industry, which has been a monumental force in the advent of AI. But even he is surprised that the realization of quantum computing is nearly here. More than a decade ago, I remember talking to my chief technology officer and asking about quantum, Peng says. You know, are we getting close? He says we should keep an eye on it, but we've still got some time. And lo and behold, it's about time. By leveraging quantum mechanics, this type of computing accelerates processing speeds and technological progress exponentially. And South Chicago could be ground zero for it, as PsiQuantum, based in Palo Alto, California, plans to build what it describes as the first commercially useful quantum computer there. The interviewer says, 20 years ago, I couldn't have foreseen that my phone would be able to do everything for me. What kind of impact will quantum computing someday have on our daily lives? He answers,
7: Over time, it will affect pretty much every aspect. Getting to more effective drugs sooner, understanding how certain proteins in our bodies work, finding alternatives to rare earth minerals and more sources of energy, finding better and more effective fertilizer, understanding all of that at a very detailed level is what quantum can do for us. That level of insight is going to increase humankind's knowledge. It sounds profound. It is profound. Over time, there will be businesses and things we can't even imagine. It also could improve AI, because it creates a tremendous amount of detailed data, and as we all know, AI gets better if you give it good data. When I started in the industry in my early 20s, it was only mainframes. It wasn't even the PC yet. You didn't have computers in your cars and homes and dishwasher. I'm not saying you're going to have a quantum computer in your phone, but the innovations will affect everything. The interviewer then says, your career has been centered around classical computing, working with CPUs and GPUs. Does that experience have any bearing on quantum computing? Quantum, he answers, is a very different form of computing, which is one of the things I find so exciting about it, but it's still computing. Right now, it seems like a specialized thing, but the reality is it has to work with classic computing. So you need to set up the problem, and then you run things on the quantum computer that you need to interpret it. What will this quantum computer look like? The interviewer asks. Think of it as the equivalent of a modest-sized data center. Not those gigantic AI data centers you hear that are gigawatts or multiple gigawatts. We're talking about tens of megawatts. We're in such early days that in the future, you're going to see these things shrink and get denser. Your phone is probably 10,000 times more powerful than early computers, and you carry that in your pocket. You also see them expand, depending on what types of problems you're trying to solve. A supercomputer is about the size of a basketball court, the interviewer says. Will this be that big? Not as big as a football field, but bigger than a basketball court, he responds. What do you have to do differently when you build a quantum computer as opposed to a traditional computer? The interviewer asks. Super advanced engineering. We've had to basically help create things that are well beyond the state of art. Precision machinery, cryogenics, photonics, even materials. Photonics sounds like science fiction. What is that? It sounds fancy, but it's just light. We're leveraging technology that's been around for decades. We're using photonic chips, which uses light in different ways. One of the advances of quantum computing will be speed. Right now, we're getting answers to things seemingly instantaneously. How can you get faster than that? The interviewer asks. For certain classes of problems, he responds, quantum computing could do things that would take traditional computing literally centuries. So in that sense, it's really fast, but not for every problem. Why not? The interviewer challenges him. It's not something that runs a spreadsheet. There's stuff that traditional computing can do that quantum computing really isn't suited for. President Trump, the interviewer asks, recently signed executive orders to accelerate quantum computing development. And he did this with the mission of a quantum machine capable of scientific research by 2028, less than 2 years away. Are we going to get there? He's trying to drive the industry as hard as it can do something, he responds. But it's not just a race about hardware. There's a lot of algorithmic development. There's also development in error correction, because quantum computers are quite sensitive. Quite sensitive to environments. If you put that all together, yeah, it's super challenging, but everybody's game for that. So you won't put a date on it, the interviewer asks. We're getting close. A year and a half isn't far off. IQMP, the interviewer says, will be on the site of the former U.S. Steel Southworks, which led to severe brownfield contamination. When people hear about a new technology, it's reasonable for them to question its environmental impact. How will the IQMP be different? He then responds, a quantum computer uses 100 times less power than a data center. It doesn't use much water at all. A golf course uses much more water. It doesn't make any noise. From a sustainability perspective, people shouldn't be worried. South Chicago, the interviewer says, has experienced decades of disinvestment. What will this bring to it? We want to make sure we don't disenfranchise the local community, he responds. We want them to benefit from this, and we need the workforce. There's partnership and a long view on this. And we'll pay dividends for generations if we do that. I started with very modest means. We didn't have any money growing up in New York City. I went to all public schools and commuted to my magnet high school. And what technology has done for me in my lifetime is just phenomenal. That's what we're committed to trying to do here in Chicago. Could South Chicago become the next Silicon Valley, the interviewer says? That is a vision that all of us share, he responds. This really will be a whole ecosystem for quantum and microelectronics. It's early stages in the journey, but all the partners we work with, public-private partnerships, research universities, state and city colleges, share that mission. Are you planning on moving here once this facility is completed, or are you going to stay in the Bay Area? My wife, my kids, my grandkids, he responds, are in the Bay Area. My wife has been patient enough for me to come out of retirement to do this gig. If I said we are moving everybody, that patience might run out. What have been your favorite things about Chicago so far? The interviewer says. Chicago's got a great character and its own nature, which I love. We went to a White Sox game. That was fun. So you're saying you're a Sox fan. I gotta be careful. I will say that you gotta keep the Bears here. It's crazy to think about them someplace else. Tal Rosenberg is a freelance writer for Chicago Magazine. So there's that interesting article. So quantum centers are different from data centers. So we'll have to remember that. Here's one of my favorite Chicago Magazine articles, September Agenda. The first picture is Sun Lux. It's of three young guys, probably like in their late 20s. One is wearing a black long sleeve shirt with orange track pants. The other one is Asian with a pink button-down shirt and black pants. The other one looks like Indian descent with a gray button-down, and they're all just like looking kind of somber at the camera, and it says Sun Lux, one of the bands playing the Sound and Gravity Festival. This September Agenda is written by Webb Barons. Number one, The Birth of a Birth Book. Pulitzer-winning local author Jonathan Eag's 2014 book, The Birth of the Pill, gets remixed by Timeline Theater with Eag himself as a character. September 2nd through October 4th, timelinetheater.com. Number two, Sounds Round 2. Impresario musician Mike Reed's multi-genre, multi-venue festival, Sound and Gravity, returns for its second year with acts like Sun Lux, pictured above, and Chicago's Jessica Risker, September 3rd through 6th, soundandgravity.org. Number three, Great Impressions. The Art Institute's major fall exhibition, Mary Cassatt, After Impressionism, features more than 75 pieces, from full paintings to ephemera of her long-lost mural for the 1893 World's Fair, September 6th through January 3rd, artic.edu. Number four, Seeing Double. Kokandi's hit production of the rarely produced Jekyll and Hyde heads to Streeterville's Broadway Playhouse for a second run, complete with an impressive 15-piece orchestra. September 8th through 25th, broadwayinchicago.com. There's a photo of two people that look like they're playing Jekyll and Hyde. One has got like clean cut with a tuxedo shirt on. The other one has got like an old timey hat and a red tie with a cane, sort of menacingly looking at the other guy. Number five, Extra Extra. So Long Skokie. Northlight Theater inaugurates its swank Evanston digs with The Front Page, set in a Chicago newsroom and starring real life spouses Kate Fry and Timothy Edward Kane. September 9th through October 18th, northlight.org. Number six, Sliding Doors. With the exhibition, If Emmett Till Lived, Columbia College's Museum of Contemporary Photography ponders what the murdered Chicago youth's life might have looked like. September 10th through December 19th, mocp.org. There's a photo called Man Tossing a Child into the Air by Stephen Mark, and it is an African-American man tossing his little son, probably like a year old, in the air like playing catch. Number seven, North Shore Hoedown. The annual two-day Evanston Folk Festival boasts big acts, including the Indigo Girls and a comedy concert mashup from Fred Armisen. September 12th through 13th, evanstonfolkfestival.com. There's a photo of Fred Armisen. He's a pretty famous actor. He's wearing a green button-down, sitting in front of drums. And it says, Fred Armisen, a scheduled artist playing the Evanston Folk Festival. Number 8, Bob and Weave. With the Robert Rauschenberg-inspired Dancing with Bob, Trisha Brown Dance Company and Merce Cunningham trust choreograph to pop art and avant-garde rock. September 17th, harristheaterchicago.org. Number 9, Scary Go Round. Adapted from the same tale of a doomed carnival barker that inspired Rodgers and Hammerstein's Carousel, the ballet Lilium comes to the Joffrey, September 17th through 27th, joffrey.org. And finally, number 10, Standout Screenings. Celebrating a quarter century on State Street, the Siskel Center is showing 25 pivotal films, including the 1974 blaxploitation classic Foxy Brown, starring Pam Grier, September 26th and 28th, siskelfilmcenter.org. There's a photo of Pam Grier. It's a still from Foxy Brown. She's an African-American woman. Her makeup is like on point. She's got on blue eyeshadow, red lips. She's got on a bandana that matches her jacket, like a green sort of almost tie-dye watercolor. And she's holding a gun, looking inquisitively at whomever she is planning on shooting. Lots of cool September events to help distract us from the fact that summer is almost over. Now let's turn to articles from Chicago Reader. News and politics. Southsiders call for Mayor Brandon Johnson to revoke the permits for a controversial quantum computing facility by Gray Lucas. There's a photo of Mayor Brandon Johnson, and he is sitting with Southside Together volunteers as he prepares to speak to the crowd at Saturday's Community Over Quantum event. More than 350 people crowded into a hot auditorium at Arnold Murrell's Academy on Saturday, chanting, "Revoke the permits," and demanding Mayor Brandon Johnson explain his support for Quantum Shore, a mega development underway on Chicago's southeast side that includes a quantum computing research and development park and controversial data center. Southside Together, a community advocacy organization that has long opposed the development, organized the town hall after months of pressing the mayor to face the community about his role in bringing in it to Chicago. As chants of "shut it down" continued, South Chicago resident and Southside Together organizer Renee Redmond took the stage with Johnson and addressed him directly. Mayor Johnson, you have always talked about standing by your values, Redmond said. Knowing what you know now, do you believe the Quantum Shore development, which includes the quantum facility and data center, aligns with your values and visions for this community? The mayor took the microphone to mixed reactions from the crowd. As he began to speak, calls to answer the questions with a direct yes or no rang out across the crowd, but Johnson never gave one. Instead, he said his values have not changed and pointed to the project's developers, Related Midwest and CRG, who he said are working to environmentally remediate the site, formerly home to U.S. Steel Southworks, where over a century of steelmaking left the land contaminated with heavy metals and petroleum. Here are my values, that innovation cannot take place at the expense of environmental justice, and that development cannot happen at the expense of utilities and working people. Private investment cannot happen at the expense of our overall public health, Johnson said. Johnson signed an executive order on Tuesday, days before the event, establishing new rules and oversight for data center developers, Block Club Chicago reported. This order includes new noise regulations, permit requirements designed to cut down on air pollution from data centers, diesel generators, and a requirement to assess energy demand, water use, noise, and air pollution, and effects on existing environmental burdens for planned developments. He also called on the City Council to impose a moratorium on new or expanded data centers in Chicago until the city establishes permanent regulations for the industry. With everything we know now, I am now going to be committed to pushing for a moratorium, Johnson said at Saturday's event. The mayor said he received a letter from the developers of this particular campus saying they would

leaders maintain it is not a data center. However, a massive data center explicitly categorized as such is proposed for the site's north end. Its existence was hidden from local residents during months of community meetings about the Quantum Shore development. Related companies, the parent company of Quantum Shore's developer, Related Midwest, announced the data center in a March press release, and its subsidiary, Related Digital, which would oversee the project, still features it on its website. There's another pictures. There's organizers of Southside Together, and they said more than 350 people attended Saturday's assembly held at the Arnold Mireles Academy in South Chicago. Many people at Saturday's event assumed the mayor was referring to the Related Digital data center in his remarks, and Southside Together sent out a statement Monday celebrating that Johnson had gotten developers to back down on bringing an additional data center to the site. In reality, though, the letter from IQMP CEO Harley Johnson simply restated the project's talking points to the Quantum Computing Park that it's different from a data center. It made no promises that developers would not proceed with the data center proposed for the other half of the site, which will use 1 gigawatt of energy, or enough to continuously power about 800,000 homes, according to the U.S. Energy Information Administration. Related Digital did not sign onto the letter. Our team is very focused on delivering the first phase of the development, and a data center is not part of that development, Related Midwest said in a statement released through the mayor's office on Tuesday. A Related Midwest spokesperson sent the same response to the reader when asked about the data center earlier this year. When the reader asked if Related Digital would build a data center in future phases of the development, the spokesperson declined to answer. When Johnson sidestepped a question about whether he would use his power as mayor to stop the Quantum Shore development, the crowd began to break out in protest. The reality is that we don't have the mayor's support, Southside Together organizer Leah Terrell said. If the quantum facility has the support of the mayor, he has lost the support of the people, Terrell continued, as Johnson left the auditorium through a back entrance near the stage. But that doesn't mean that we lost the fight. It just means that we have to build more power. During a discussion portion of Saturday's Community Over Quantum event, attendees voiced concerns about being pushed out of the neighborhood, managing spikes in utility bills or blackouts from the project's projected high energy use, and dealing with construction-related public health impacts. People filled out commitment cards with their contact information, checking off the ways they wanted to help the movement build power, canvassing, phone banking, and showing up to upcoming rallies. Southside Together volunteers spoke to the crowd about phase one of the development, the IQMP, a project that has received about $1 billion in public funding and brings together 6 tech companies and the U.S. Department of Defense in attempt to develop the world's first quantum computer. They also discussed the massive data center proposed by Related Digital for the north end of the 440-acre development site that runs along Lake Michigan from 79th Street and South Shore to 91st Street. More information about what this data center might look like has yet to be shared with those most affected, though leaders of the Quantum Shore development have held various community meetings since it was announced in 2024. The city has not approved any building permits or business licenses for Related Digital's proposed data center, and the Department of Planning and Development has not received any indication that it will be built yet, Johnson's deputy press secretary Griffin Kruger said in a statement to the reader. Related Digital will need these permits to move forward with its data center. If Related Digital attempted to move forward, it would be subject to the city's required approval process and the stringent new air and noise pollution standards required by Mayor Johnson's executive order, the mayor's office said in a statement. City Council must pass a data center moratorium while the city establishes strong permanent protections citywide. The IQMP, a hub for global investment in a technology that, if developed, has the power to break through encryption and expose private data, landed in South Chicago after years of careful planning and investment by a network of local universities, tech companies, and powerful business groups led by Governor J.B. Pritzker
and his sister and fellow billionaire Penny Pritzker.

0: Our opponents have a lot of organized money, which means we'll need a lot of organized people, Terrell said to cheers from the crowd on Saturday. If everyone in the neighborhood comes together to say we don't want this, they can't ignore us. They work very hard to prevent people from coming together for one cause. And if they're scared of us, that means we're powerful. Chicagoans of all ages spilled out onto the streets of Arnold Mireles Academy after the event, talking animatedly, some invigorated, some frustrated. Some lingered debriefing and socializing for over an hour, framed on either side by large puppets made by a local artist and hand-painted banners calling for a revolution. So it's definitely interesting how different this article is from the one that we read in Chicago Magazine. Yeah, definitely just different opinions based on which side you support.
1: The Torch Singer. After coming across photos of a 1920s chanteuse, the author set out to learn more about her and discovered a family secret. There's a photo of Helen Morgan. She is a Caucasian woman, like in her maybe early 30s. Super fair skin. And she is got her head in her hands with very dark lipstick, dark hair, and a black dress. There are two cat statues surrounding her. Kind of looks like a Rorschach sort of photo. And it says, it's signed to Ed Jr., who happens to be the author's grandfather. This is by Megan Garvey for, of course, the Chicago Magazine. My father worked in printing, like his father before him and his father before him. Theirs was an old-school City of the Big Shoulders family business, begun in 1919 on South Dearborn Street, and then relocated to Wacker Drive, where 90 years later, I would find employment around the corner at a Chinese fast-casual restaurant where my T-shirt was emblazoned with the phrase, Hot Asian Buns.
0: In my great-grandfather's time, the 1920s and 30s, the Loop had one of the city's biggest concentrations of nightclubs and cabarets. The other hotspots were Tower Town, now more or less the Gold Coast, then the city's Demimonde and Bronzeville on the south side. Walking distance from his office was the Moulin Rouge Cafe on Wabash, one of the better dine and dance clubs, though a bomb exploded there in 1924. Next door was the Friars Inn, a gangster hangout where the New Orleans Rhythm Kings played. By the time I came to work in the family business, it had moved to the northwest suburbs, not a place a recent college dropout longs to spend her summer, but a job nevertheless. What was it that I did there? Shuffled shipping tubes from one end of a warehouse to another, or locked myself inside a vacant room to brood or watch TV? I was rifling through the closets, killing time, I guess, when I found a leather binder, which I opened to reveal a dozen glossy 8x10s of a strange and glamorous woman, whose pale and dreamy face had that silent film star thing. She gazed moodily past me from a century's worth of junk. All the photos had been signed, and a few of them were inscribed to Ed Jr. with love, Helen. In the photo I liked best, the woman stared morosely from long ago with a sort of look you dish out at the bar on certain nights. Floating on the surface of the ink-black background was Helen's moonbeam face, cupped in ghostly little hands, black around the gimlet eyes and on the painted lips. If I squinted, the image took on a Rorschach quality, becoming vaguely anatomical, feminine, and frightening. It communicated something I found hard to put into words, some dark inevitability about being a girl. I hung the picture on my wall the same day that I found it. Who is she? I asked my father, who seemed a bit unnerved, and what are all her pictures doing in the closet? They must have somehow ended up here from my dad's old office, he said. But who is she? Is she famous? I asked again. A friend of my grandfather's, he answered, narrowly, named Helen Morgan. Helen Morgan, the type of name you don't hear much anymore. I typed it into YouTube late that night, and there she was. This time, she smoldered over her shoulder, draped enchantingly in pearls, with the short, tousled haircut of my friend's mom's in the 90s, rendered fresh and fun by Helen circa 1929. That was the year of the recording of the first song that appeared in my search, with the wonderfully melodramatic title, Why Was I Born? From my tinny laptop speakers came a high, quivering voice that shocked me, insomuch as it reflected, and caricatured even, my own sulky state of mind. Why do I try to draw you near me? Why do I cry? You never hear me. I'm a poor fool, but what can I do? Why was I born to love you? Helen Morgan, born August 2nd of 1900 in Danville, Illinois, and died October 8th of 1941 in Chicago, was an American actress and singer whose talent was shown to greatest effect in the 20s and 30s as a nightclub performer of songs of heartbreak and hard living, read an encyclopedia entry under the singer's name. It went on to list some 15 years of Broadway showings, Americana, Showboat, A Night at the Moulin Rouge, none of which meant much to me. But the next part had my attention. Morgan's real strength was as a club singer, small and pale. She had a sweet, artless, and blues-tinged voice that made her the ideal performer of the new sort of popular song that was being written in the 20s and 30s. Ironic, sometimes bitter, distinctly urban, and full of the disappointment, loneliness, and joyless hedonism that filled the smoky clubs. A preteen Helen Morgan was discovered in 1912 singing French-Canadian ballads to amuse the working men at the Pennsylvania Railroad Yard in Danville, Illinois, or perhaps that wasn't so. Much of her existing biography turns out to be untrue, including a good deal of Gilbert Maxwell's 1974 book, Helen Morgan, Her Life and Legend. The author places her birth in October 1900 to a single mother in Toronto upon discovering the news of the pregnancy. The father, a handsome, swashbuckling Canadian railroad worker, had lit out for parts unknown. Later, she made her debut in a Montreal saloon, draped over the piano in a pose that would become her trademark. Christopher S. Connolly's 2024 book, Helen Morgan, the original Torch singer and Ziegfeld's last star, corrected the record. In fact, Morgan had been born in August 1902 in Danville to a single mother who, after giving birth alone in her house along the train tracks, returned to work with her newborn in a basket. Morgan's mother, Lulu Lang, used liquor as a pacifier. Her father, Frank Riggin, denied paternity and sued Lulu for divorce on grounds of drunkenness and adultery. Lulu remarried habitually thereafter, dragging her daughter between Eastern Illinois, Northwest Indiana, and Chicago's South Side, either joining or escaping her latest heavy-drinking husband. The stepfather, from whom Morgan took her last name, was a Chicago railroad switchman who would serve jail time for manslaughter while beating a couple of other cases of robbing jewelry stores and trains. After school, Morgan would hang out at the Arisonia Cafe, a song and dance club on Madison, where she sang occasionally. In 1919, the same year the 18th Amendment brought Prohibition into being, she began working as a chorus girl at the Marigold Gardens, a lavish North Side beer garden with a nightly cabaret. Morgan made her way through the city's ritziest nightclubs, the Friars Inn, Rainbow Gardens, the Green Mill. These clubs observed the law on paper, but under the table, alcohol flowed while organized crime networks spread across the city. By the end of the 1920s, Morgan had left Chicago and become a star of stage and screen, famous to a degree that is hard to convey today. A jazz age Madonna, maybe. A protege of Florence Ziegfeld Jr. and Oscar Hammerstein II, she headlined shows on Broadway and toured stages nationwide. She starred in pictures for Paramount and Fox and hosted her own moody radio program, Broadway Melodies, on CBS. She earned the title of Manhattan's favorite nightclub hostess chanteuse, whose own trio of speakeasies, first Helen Morgan's 54th Street Club, then Shea Helen Morgan, then Helen Morgan's Summer Home, were raided and padlocked by the feds. Morgan learned to combat her stage fright with brandy and champagne, and over time, her trademark draped over the piano pose would help her legs not to give way. She learned, too, how to cultivate an image. To her patrons, she was a fun and bubbly hostess, while on stage, Her weepy voice and look of wide-eyed terror made her songs all the more affecting. Some of those melancholy numbers had been written just for Morgan. Wistful, aching songs with titles like What I Wouldn't Do for That Man and Don't Ever Leave Me Now That I'm Something Completed by You, I Am No One, Just a Part of Two. Though the term torch singer was not invented specifically for her, she was the archetype, warbling songs about a love that was almost always unrequited. Offstage, she had few female friends, preferring the company of men, while in romance, she fell hardest for the emotionally unavailable. She had been married and divorced twice by the age of 21, both times to men she had later pretended did not exist, and now she was nearly 30, childless and alone, driving the same car Norma Desmond did in Sunset Boulevard. After her 30s spiraled on, Helen Morgan's failing health and sinking reputation battled against her joie de vivre. She continued performing against her doctor's orders, though she sometimes collapsed on stage. She grown tired of the nightlife, the smoky clubs and sleazy actors, and bought a farm in upstate New York, where she dreamed of retiring to raise chickens and goats. Still, if she stopped working, who would pay for the minks and caviar, much less the hospital bills? So she carried on much the way she always had, while her creeping melancholy deepened into fatalism. Morgan married two times more. In both cases, it was in a hurry and to men she barely seemed to know, let alone love. And meanwhile, she drank. By the mid-1930s, she couldn't travel for work without cases of brandy, and by 1941, she was lying on her deathbed in Chicago's Henrotin Hospital with cirrhosis of the liver, penniless despite the fact that she had earned $1 million over the course of her career. It was just the way F. Scott Fitzgerald once said in a notebook entry, drunk at 20, wrecked at 30, and dead at 40, although in her case, she was 39. There's a picture of the Rainbow Gardens, which is an uptown entertainment venue. It's basically like a long red brick building. It's a drawing with green accents and awnings. And then there's another picture of Morgan signed to my friend, Love and Best Always. She is sort of looking off to the side with a hand on her chest, again, wearing black with her signature black lipstick, short hair. And she has signed over her hand, which is very pale, against the black shirt. America's first superstar singer gains fame and fortune, but never the prize she desires above all else, the heart of the man she loves, in The Helen Morgan Story. That was the tagline for a 1957 Warner Brothers film directed by Michael Curtiz, White Christmas, Casablanca, and starring Anne Blythe in the last role of her career. The intimate, startling, real-life story behind the glitter of the girl they called the goddess of the jazz age declared the release poster, though that wasn't really true. Here, the innocent Midwesterner is caught between two lovers, a racketeer, played by Paul Newman, who hitches his wagon to Helen's star, and a dependable lawyer who loves her but also happens to be married. Both romances prove impossible, which drives Helen to drink, and soon she's tumbling off stages and reading gloomy poems by Edna St. Vincent Millay in bed. My candle burns at both ends, it will not last the night, but ah, my foes and oh, my friends, it gives a lovely light. The singer tries and fails to pull herself together, but without love, she hits rock bottom, and soon she's just another derelict stumbling around Skid Row. Listen, that's me singing, she announces to the bar as Why Was I Born cackles on the radio. But the other rummies laugh. I'm Helen Morgan, I tell you. Helen Morgan, the star. Yeah, sure, says a drunk woman, and I'm the queen of Romania. But in this version of the story, Helen Morgan does not die. Instead, her racketeering lover has a sudden change of heart. He fetches the fallen star from the alcoholic ward at Bellevue and whisks her to a lavish surprise party in her honor. We're here tonight, says the MC, for a gal whose love songs made so many of us forget the bad booze, the bamboozlers, and the tinsel-tarnished years of the Roaring Twenties. It was an era of mistakes, and Helen Morgan made some of the biggest mistakes of them all. He goes on solemnly while the singer weeps. But for me, and for all of us who loved the songs that she sang, the thunder of the 20s will rumble down through Broadway history. And somewhere above it all will be heard the sweet, sad note of a grand gal on a grand piano. I picked up Morgan's first biography the day I found her photos, but pretty soon the unread book had vanished in the shelves. Years later, something moved me to retrieve it. I had reached the closing scene, Morgan's funeral, a star-studded affair in the Chicago suburb of LaGrange, on October 11, 1941, when a typo near the last page caught my breath. Everything was done with taste out there in LaGrange, Illinois. Someone, surely the stoic Lulu, aware of what Helen would have wanted, had chosen the pallbearers who would carry her unpretentious casket to the grave in the Holy Sepulchre Cemetery. And someone who must have guessed at what order in which Helen would have liked these pallbearers listed had named them in the Chicago Times as John Willis, her favorite waiter at Chicago's Chez Paris, Ray Jesselson, a family friend from New York, Ed Garney Jr., a friend in the printing business, a gentleman named Don Chase, whose wife was a friend of Miss Morgan's, and last but not least, Jack Irving, secretary to the American Guild of Variety Artists. It seemed obvious that these pallbearers were more to Morgan than, quote, friends. What's more, typo notwithstanding, Ed Garvey Jr., a friend in the printing business, was my grandfather, married happily or otherwise until his early death in 1978 to my frail and doll-like grandmother, who died in my teenage years. On top of that, born as he was in 1915, he would have been 13 years Morgan's junior. I chalked it up to a mistake. Surely, it should have said senior, not junior. After all, the entry had also misspelled Sepulchre, Chez Paris, and Don Case. It could only have been my grandfather who was involved with Helen Morgan, my father insisted when I called later that day. My grandfather led a life of, well, he was a party guy. He went out constantly and was never really home to raise a family. My grandmother was on her own. In those days, you could live that life. He had a chauffeur and a boat on Lake Michigan, but he didn't have any money. He was a devil-may-care guy, and my father didn't roll that way. I wondered again how he had so quickly recognized Morgan in the pictures. Just a distant memory that my sister once mentioned, he said. It really wasn't something that either my grandmother or my mother ever wanted to talk about, because my grandfather was clearly having an affair with her. That kind of stuff you didn't talk about, and you certainly didn't brag about it. I went to my aunt, my dad's sister, who was sure to know the truth. Have you ever heard of a singer from the 1920s named Helen Morgan? I texted, sending her Gilbert Maxwell's account of her pallbearer, quote, friend. That was my dad, she answered. He knew her, and also very weird, he was an undertaker at the time, and he did her funeral. She went on, my dad and grandfather must have met Helen in Chicago in some sort of a speakeasy kind of club. My dad and grandfather looked very much alike, and my grandfather would sometimes introduce my dad to people as his younger brother. Good God. Exactly which ways both my grandfather and great-grandfather were involved with Helen Morgan is not for me to say. What I can say is that her funeral were where over 600 mourning fans, including Chicago's mayor, bid goodbye to the original torch singer, was arranged by my grandfather, the friend in the printing business, and novice undertaker. Morgan's body was his first embalming gig. Sleep for the Singer read the headline above a photo of her casket that took up half a page of the New York Journal American on October 9, 1941. Quote, the entertainment world mourned today the death of another tinsel heroine of the Prohibition era. Sad-voiced Helen Morgan, who rode to fame on a grand piano, read the article below. The singer of teary songs died last night in Henrotin Hospital, in a room about the size of the cozy little speakeasies where she began the career that brought her international triumphs. In the half-page photo, the glowing moon face that shocked me in my father's office all those years ago now appeared as a crescent, peeking out in profile from a well-appointed casket. Morgan looked pale and tired and much older than me, though she wasn't really. This was adapted with permission from Midwestern Death Trip, Megan Garvey's debut memoir, published by Pan America. I was sort of hoping for more scandal about the family, but I can understand she probably had a really hard time digging up even what she could dig up from the little resources that she had. Now, something else about me is I love to travel. So this article is very exciting. 7 Reasons to Get Away This Fall. From an inaugural food fest to an art museum expansion, the time is right to hit these destinations. There's a photo of the California coast. You can see some water on the right-hand side. Somebody is driving on the highway, and then there are like kind of mountainous terrain off to the left. Lots of different colors and topography in this picture. There's again some sort of these like sort of hills and mountains. There's some patches of grass. There's sand. There's water. Really sort of a all-encompassing photograph. This article was written by Nina Cocotas-Han. Big Sur, California. Pair new flights to Santa Barbara with a reopened highway for an epic road trip. Following a 3-year closure caused by landslides, the 90-mile Big Sur stretch of Highway 1 fully reopened in January, beckoning travelers back for an uninterrupted road trip on one of the most breathtaking coastal corridors in the world. Start 4 hours south in Santa Barbara, where United has added daily direct service from O'Hare. From there, take the open road to Big Sur and its highlights, Jade Cove, with its underwater deposit of nephrite jade, the steep coastal canyons of Lime Klin State Park, and the secluded Partington Cove, with views of kelp forests and crashing waves. While you're there, pull up to the glamp site Tree Bones Resort, which is now fully accessible for an 18-course omakase for $160. Next, there's a picture of a huge museum. There's like a water feature. There's a lawn with like some steps leading up to it, a small little walkway bridge, and then a huge white museum with a bunch of glass and a rooftop garden. And it says Bentonville, Arkansas. A massive museum expansion makes this a quintessential spot for American art. When the Crystal Bridges Museum of American Art, founded by Alice Walton of the Walmart Empire, opened here in 2011, its world-class collection instantly made it a destination for art lovers. Nearly 15 years later, it's almost doubled in size, adding 114,000 square feet of galleries. Through January, see the exhibition Keith Haring in 3D, which spans the artist's rarely seen sculpture, skateboards, and even a hand-painted 1963 Buick special. Wander around to see a new edition, T.C. Cannon's painting, It's a Good Day to Die. While you're there, stay at the Compton from $418, Bentonville's newest boutique hotel. It brings the Ozarks indoors with limestone walls, quarried in Missouri, and artwork inspired by native forests. Number 3 is Sagatok, Michigan, a little bit closer to home. An inaugural food and wine festival showcases the art coast's Epicurean side. Good food has never been hard to find in Sagatok, but this fall, it's all in one place. November 5th through 7th, the Lakeshore town debuts its Art Coast Food and Wine Festival, with 3-day passes starting at $400. It's emceed by Top Chef host Kristen Kish, and alongside the Kalamazoo River, a 4-hour tasting pairs culinary bites and Michigan wines with live music, plus cooking demos by Chicago's John Mannion and others. Around town, 15 restaurants offer pre-fixed menus. While you're there, in nearby Fenville, hit a harvest season high at Crane Orchards, with apple trees, a corn maze, hay rides, and $10 pie flights through October. Next is a picture of a very typical hotel with a beautiful pool and a waterfall. And here's a family classic, Wisconsin Dells. A new medieval-themed resort promises castles and dragons and plenty of winds for adults. With its fairy tale-like rooms, castle motifs, and giant dragon sculpture out front, the fantasy-themed Delshile Resort from $201, which opened in May, will warm the heart of anyone who's ever cosplayed Game of Thrones. You can make a quest of the 5 indoor and outdoor pools, as well as the massive arcade. But this isn't just a kiddie's playground. The resort keeps grown-ups top of mind, too. Hit the adults-only swim-up bar for a dragon slayer made with tequila, rum, and dragon fruit, or the hot tub tucked into a faux grotto. While you're there, at the reopened Dawn Manor, a restored 19th-century mansion on nearby Mirror Lake, get a taste of Wisconsin with herb-crusted walleye and prime rib. Another one a little bit closer to home is New Buffalo, Michigan. A retreat brings wellness energy and an air of France to Southwest Michigan. Opened in June by former Chicagoans Jenna Anderson Cohen and Justin Cohen, the boutique resort Petite Acres spans 4+ inland acres with 12 rural France-inspired cottages from $336 and larger maisons. This place is wellness-focused, which should serve your deep breath goals when you attend open-air fitness classes and visit the yurt-style meditation spaces. Add to that a strength and cardio studio, a cedar sauna, a cold plunge, and weekly yoga and Pilates sessions to make your rajeunissement complete. While you're there at the on-site bar Chateau Astor, raise a campfire cherry pie, a cocktail made with lapsang, soojong tea, and cherry thyme cordial, and crafted by Andrew Prazik of Chicago's Best Intentions. Next is a photo of people riding bikes across a bridge. Underneath the bridge is a huge river where there's somebody in a kayak. Along the shore are some houses and residential commercial spaces. Indianapolis, a new trail network with itineraries, gets you pedaling past the usual city highlights. This year, with the launch of the Greater Indy Trailways, more than 800 miles of paved path and greenways, touching almost 9 counties in the metro area, officially became connected. The $190 million project solidifies one of the most expansive urban trail systems in the country. Pick from 18 premier paths at thetrailways.com. If you like to nosh and ride, try a 20-mile section of the Monon Trail, linking you with brunch at Good Morning Mama's, a blonde cream ale at Sun King Brewery, and a Thai frozen coffee pop with Nicey Treat. While you're there, opened in May, the Contemporary Art Museum of Indianapolis, housed in part in a former barn, has 9 galleries, all with rotating works on an eclectic campus that also features a bee sanctuary with native flowers. Next is a picture that I'm not quite ready for now that it's already September. A person standing on a snow-covered hill staring out at a snow-covered expanse, and it says Reykjavik, Iceland. Embrace winter adventure and the northern lights on these new expeditions. Winter in Iceland's dark horse tourism season, and not just for peak aurora borealis viewing, but for surreal snow-covered landscapes. Active travelers can splurge on Explora's new for winter 7-day expedition from $17,900, running December to March, that start in the capital city and canvas remote territories like iceberg-dotted Jökulsárlón and Iceland's largest glacier, Vatnajökull. For a gentler journey, try Abercrombie & Kent's new week-long season-specific treks from $11,495 that begin in November and trace the Golden Circle, Iceland's classic sightseeing loop. While you're there at Kirsuberjatreo, or the Cherry Tree, shop for handicrafts made by female artists. Think fish skin bags. Nino Kokotas Han is a freelance writer for Chicago Magazine. And of course, we have to talk a little bit about food. John's Food and Wine is Food and Wine Magazine's Restaurant of the Year. The Lincoln Park Neighborhood Bistro has always been one of our favorites for its memorable cuisine. There's a photo of a chicken with ramp fresno condiment. It's like a cut up chicken in a bowl with some sort of broth around it. And it says brown rice and preserved lemon complete the dish. This is by John Kessler. Every year in its restaurant issue, Food and Wine magazine chooses not only its highly publicized list of the best new chefs in America, but also a restaurant of the year. A singular distinction awarded to one spot that delivers exceptional food, a strong point of view, and a dining experience that says something about the times we're living in. This year's selection will be a name familiar to Chicago diners, and also perhaps a bit of a surprise. John's Food and Wine, the neighborhood bistro in Lincoln Park. In explaining the magazine's selection of John from a list of 10 serious contenders, executive editor Karen Shimizu told me in an email that it stood out for its tightly curated romp of a chef-led menu, curiosity-sparking wine list, and warm and welcoming atmosphere. On each visit, I felt like the restaurant was in a flow state and pulled diners right into it, too. Shimizu left a message for co-owner Adam McFarland with a ruse about a Mother's Day recipe and then broke the news when he called back. "Now that was a cool moment," he says. McFarland and his business and chefing partner Tom Rogers opened John's, named for both of their fathers, nearly 3 years ago in the former Nookie's 2 space. Their stolid American menu reads as familiar but fresh and completely devoid of cliches and trends. That's all the time we have for articles from Chicago Reader and Chicago Magazine. 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
2: There are many technology products that make life a little easier in managing household chores. And here's one. Colorino Color Identifier and Light Detector, which discerns and clearly announces up to 150 shades of color, not just red, but pale red, light red, dark red. Plus, it also detects the presence of light and indicates intensity and proximity by an audio signal. It's a pocket-sized unit that can assist the blind and colorblind to accurately determine the ripeness of fruits and vegetables, and also to decorate the home with complementary colors. In operation, you simply hold the unit against the surface of an item, then touch a button to hear the exact color and shade announced. And for light detection, simply hold the unit in the air and press another button, and you'll hear a high-pitched tone for bright light and a low-pitched tone for a dim light. The unit measures about 4 3/8 inches by 2 inches. The unit operates on 2 AAA batteries, which are included, along with a zippered carrying case. You can find it at maxiaids.com. This is Chris Radio, a service of the Chicago Lighthouse.
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2: Welcome to another edition of the Chris Radio Report on Blindness. I'm Keith Dunford, along with my good friend Kate Schubert, bringing you the latest news and the latest views important to you from across the country and around the world. 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The Chicago Lighthouse has been helping people see what's possible for more than 100 years.
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5: So let's enjoy back to school, Labor Day, and we'll be rolling into the holidays here. So I hope everyone had a great summer. I don't think it's officially ended yet, but it sure feels like it, doesn't it? Anyway, I'm so happy. Keith, this is our third week back together. And you know how happy I am because you're back. And I know all of our amazing listeners are as well. Well, I'm going to start with our top story. And it's out of Tucson, Arizona again. Heard we've talked about this probably for this is probably the fourth time, but here's an update from KGUN TV ABC 9 Tucson, Arizona. With the impending closure of the Arizona State Schools for the Deaf and Blind's Tucson campus, it's not only the families with students at ASDB who are concerned. Some parents whose visually impaired children were already attending public schools in the Tucson area worry that an influx of new students will eat up resources. Juanita Edgar's daughter, Mia, is an eighth grade student in the Tucson Unified School District. She says, "I wish I could prepare her, but I don't know what to prepare her for. My own personal child. She has autism, so changes are very disruptive." Mia has always attended public school. She sees her visually impaired or VI teacher for 1 hour twice a week. That's down from 3 sessions, Edgar said. TUSD is spread thin with staff as it is, Edgar said. If there's going to be an influx of students who need those same needs, is that going to take away from her? Dr. Gabriel Trujillo, superintendent for TUSD, said no agreement has been made on how space and services will be shared with ASDB. "Oh, we understand that they're upset and that they're stressed," Trio said. "They want to know what's happening with their student next school year." Trio said TUSD is expecting just under 30 students from ASDB to join their special education population in the district. "We have just about 7,000 students with all kinds of disabilities," he said. Another concern of Edgar's was transportation. After she learned visually impaired students would be learning at a TUSD hub, also known as a cluster. "So, are they going to have enough drivers and buses to accommodate putting all of these kids into a cluster? I am legally blind as well, so I can't transport my kid," she added. "I count on TUSD to transport my child." Trujillo said they want to get the agreement done first. The district will then spend the spring and summer renovating classroom spaces and renovating school spaces, quote, "to make sure they are fully accessible and fully inclusive of blind students and the blind community coming in." All right, you know, I'm just thinking, I know some of the stories that we get, you know, are a little bit behind. I mean, clearly school has started right now in Tucson, Arizona. So I'm really anxious. Now I'm so involved in the story. I kind of want to know how this is going to play out. So anyway, there you have it. That's our top story for today.
2: And now to our first international story for this edition, comes from India in the Hindu. In a first, a visually challenged woman is all set to become a judge in Kerala State. Thanya Nathan has been ranked first on the merit list of persons with benchmark disabilities in the recently held judicial service examination for the selection of civil judges in the junior division in Kerala State. Thanya Nathan is a lawyer and will soon enter the annals of Kerala's judicial history as the first visually challenged woman judge. Miss Nathan, who is totally blind, was ranked first on the merit list of persons with benchmark disabilities in the recently held judicial service examination for the selection of civil judges. That's in the Kerala Judicial Service. Jorsen Sajan, with cerebral palsy, came second. It was a landmark judgment by a Supreme Court bench, which noted that visually impaired candidates cannot be said to be not suitable for judicial service, as they are eligible to participate in selection for posts in the judicial service, and that paved the way for Ms. Nathan to become a judge. The bench had held that people with disabilities should not face any discrimination in their pursuit of judicial service opportunity, and instead, there should be affirmative action on behalf of the state to provide an inclusive framework. And no candidate shall be denied consideration solely on account of their disability. This should probably be for the first time that a candidate with visual disability is cleared to be judicial service examination in Kerala. It's not known whether such candidates had earlier applied for the post. Currently, there are no visually challenged judges in Kerala. The Kerala High Court has completed the selection process and the list has been forwarded to the government, which will issue the appointment letter. Overcoming her limitation as a person with no light perception, 24-year-old Miss Nathan secured first rank in her LLB examination from Kannur University. She began her legal practice as a junior to K.G. Sunikumar. Miss Nathan explained, "I was encouraged to take the recruitment exam, and the Supreme Court verdict came in at the right support. I studied law using text with the Braille system. Now, technology has come to the aid of people like me, where screen reading software helps us to read text." Miss Nathan, who doesn't need a white cane to move around, told the Hindu, "As a lawyer, I used to prepare the argument notes in Braille script. But accessing the old documents, which could not be read by software, could be one hassle that I may encounter even into the future. Accessibility could be a major hurdle in courtrooms. Yet, I'm confident of overcoming the challenges," she said. The upcoming appointment of Ms. Nathan also poses challenges to the Kerala judiciary to make the judicial process, the justice disposition system, and the physical infrastructure, including court halls, daises, offices and chambers, accessible to differently abled persons. That according to judicial sources. That story came from the Hindu in India, and it's a very inspiring story to see the changes that are being made in inclusivity for people with disability.
5: We're moving down over south a little bit, and I should say east from Tucson, and I don't think I'm going to like this story, but fortunately it's a short one. It is from KARK NBC Little Rock, Arkansas. A teacher at the Arkansas School for the Deaf and Blind has been fired and arrested following reports of alleged inappropriate interactions with students, according to school and state education officials. The Arkansas Department of Education said a student recently reported the interactions, prompting school leaders to open an immediate internal investigation. During that review, officials determined that multiple students had been affected. The teacher, whose name has not been released, was fired, and local law enforcement also launched an investigation and determined there was sufficient cause for arrest. In a statement, the school said it is working closely with law enforcement as the case moves forward. "We are continuing to work with law enforcement to ensure the well-being and safety of our students and that they remain top priorities. Parents should contact school administration with any concerns," the statement read. ARDB officials said the school is providing counseling and support services for students and families. Parents who believe their child may have been impacted are urged to reach out to their child's principal. Well, you know, I don't know about you guys, but that is, I think, all the times, Keith, that you and I have been doing ROB together, Report on Blindness, of course. I'm so used to all the acronyms, but of course, listeners, you all know what that is. I don't think I've ever read a story like this, so it's kind of, it's very disturbing. But fortunately, you know, you gotta, if you see something, you gotta say something. So anyway, I hope our stories are going to be more uplifting than this one today, huh, Keith?
2: Well, for sure, Kate. But we have to tell all stories, good and not so good. To an uplifting international story, this time from the UK, in the Hunts Post. A visually impaired Hunts woman benefits from a new IT scheme. Hunts Blind, a charity supporting more than 700 people across Huntingdonshire, has launched a technology advice scheme with funding from William Peacock & Sons, the funeral directors in that area, and a grant from the Arm Cambridge Community Fund. The service enables a dedicated technology advisor to carry out home visits and offer one-to-one support. Anne, a visually impaired resident who's already benefited from the scheme, said, "I can't recommend the service enough." Sharon Rutter, a business leader at William Peacock & Sons, said, "Independence, dignity and opportunity should never be limited by eyesight." Supporting Hunts Blind is a meaningful way to help break through those barriers. It's an honour to support a local charity that empowers individuals, builds confidence, and supports people to live a full and independent life. The technology advisor has helped members with a range of devices and applications, from enabling facial recognition on mobile phones to setting up Alexa systems and advising on mobile apps designed for accessibility. These include screen readers and the Seeing AI app, which can translate written documents into audio format. One particular individual helped by the scheme is a woman over 90 named Anne, who struggled to operate her television due to sight and hearing loss. The advisor supplied her with a larger remote control and provided demonstrations so she could access her favourite channels by herself. So, as the population ages and rates of sight loss increase, services like this are becoming even more vital. Hunts Blind also offers outreach support, social groups, and a mobility aid centre from its offices in St. Mary's Street. Katie, it's really interesting to see, particularly from the UK perspective, how private companies are helping local institutions to help those most in need with sight loss. Terrific.
5: Well, I'm noticing today that a lot of the stories that I see in this week's edition, they're much shorter than a lot of the ones we've had in the past. And just so you know, listeners, Keith and I actually requested that because there's so many good stories out there, and some of the longer ones are definitely fascinating and they have to be longer. But today I'm seeing there's a lot of shorter stories. So my next one comes from All Alabama. So now we're heading over to Alabama. Oh, this is a good one. This is a very good one. Alabama Institute for the Deaf and Blind will supply the U.S. Air Force with up to $15 billion in items over the next 4 years under a new contract. According to a recent Department of War notice, the contract is part of the federal government's Ability One program, which provides employment and opportunities for people who are blind or have significant disabilities. The Talladega-based institute will provide various tools, parts, materials, and equipment for the Warner Robins Air Logistics Complex at Robins Air Force Base in Georgia. Whew, that was a mouthful. The base, which employs about 6,000 civilians, is responsible for depot maintenance and engineering support for some aircraft, including the F-15, C-5, and C-130. Quick sidebar here, listeners. My partner Keith is a pilot, so I bet, Keith, you know which one all these planes are. This is great news. Back to that story. The expected completion date for the contract is February 5th, 2029. People with hearing and vision loss throughout Alabama receive services from the Institute at its with five campuses in Talladega and regional centers in Birmingham, Decatur, Dothan, Huntsville, Mobile, Montgomery, Opelika, Talladega, Tuscaloosa, and Shoals. As the state's largest employer of adults who are blind and deaf, Alabama Industries for the Blind employs more than 200 adults who are blind and deaf in manufacturing, producing various items including paper goods, flight bags, screen printing, mops, and all military neckties for the U.S. Armed Forces. Well, go Alabama. I did not know that. That's so interesting. So they are the largest employer, and now they got this great contract. So there's a good news story from Alabama.
2: Continuing with good news stories, here's one from China in the China Daily. A visually impaired student's rail journey goes viral. It's about a social media video documenting a relay escort of a visually impaired university student to her home, and it's sparked widespread discussion recently. The video documents the journey of Li Wing as she traveled on the high-speed train from Guangzhou, the capital of Guangdong Province, to Wuhan in Hubei Province. Along the way, she received assistance from more than 10 kind-hearted individuals, including police officers and high-speed railway workers. Some that helped said, Li said thank you a total of 97 times during her journey. After having prearranged special passenger services at the Guangzhou station, Li took a taxi to the station in the afternoon at about 3:44 p.m. The taxi driver considered Li's mobility difficulties, contacted the station police for assistance after dropping her off. The police officer accompanied Li to the name verification area of the station, where Bi Zhuliang, a passenger service staff member, was already waiting for her. With the assistance from many staff members of the station, Li, accompanied by Bi, passed through security and the ticket check. At 4:06 p.m., they reached the platform, where Bi found the train's conductor and placed Li's hand on the conductor's shoulder, while instructing her to take good care of Li. After ensuring Li was seated, Bi returned to the waiting hall to continue her work. On the train, Li also received help from other passengers and train employees. And at 7:44 p.m., the train arrived at Wuhan Station, and Li safely reached home. Li later uploaded an over 3-minute long video on a social media platform, garnering many likes and comments from the citizens. Since the start of the annual Spring Festival travel, Guangzhou Baiyong Station has served over 1,900 passengers with special needs, including those with visual impairment. Kate and listeners, what a wonderful story. After having been to China many times, the people are courteous, they're genuine, just like we find here in the United States. But unfortunately, positive stories like this don't get the spotlight. However, Kate, we'll make sure they do. 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
5: Ah! I have another short story here, and I'm actually going in order, so I'm not trying to avoid any of the international stories. I'm just doing it honestly and naturally. I might steal a BBC story, though, Keith. All right, this one comes to us. We're in the Southwest now. Another short one from KOB NBC.

0: These improvements aim to make the school more like a traditional setting. We are truly excited about it because the expansion will allow us to meet our students' needs better and prepare them so they can be more independent when they move on to the next school setting, said Paul Kilman, principal of the Early Childhood Program. The school's early learning program is located in Albuquerque and serves preschool and kindergarten students. The program focuses on teaching social skills and foundational skills for kindergarten. By going to the playground with an inclusive playground, children can start playing with each other, and children are the best at. They don't care about who you are or where you're coming from. They just see you, said Kilman. The school aims to create independence for its students, helping them transition to public schools and succeed despite vision impairments. Well, I don't know about you guys, but I'm loving these stories today because everyone, except for that, you know, that one about the teacher getting fired, but all of them today are like, you know, people are investing money in making things more accessible. So this is very good news week and nice short stories week, right, Keith?
1: Yes, they are, Kate. But here's a slightly longer one. It's from the BBC in London. The pro gamer who has to rely upon sound alone. In the competitive world of professional gaming, one gifted player goes by the username Rattlehead. At the tournaments he attends in the US, his opponents quickly spot that he, the real name Carlos Vasquez, is by his own description completely blind. They then let their guard down, wrongly thinking that they're set for an easy game of popular fighting series Mortal Kombat, and he often beats them. Instead of being able to see the game, Carlos instead relies upon hearing it to make his attacking and defensive moves. He said, "I'm able to pick up on the specific sounds of the characters." From Houston, Texas, Carlos started playing video games at the age of 6. That was back in 1992. But when he was 11, he was diagnosed with a type of glaucoma. And that slowly took away his sight. He said it wasn't an overtired situation. Now he's 37. And in the first years, I was still able to see rough outlines of objects, but not fully detailed anymore. But over time, my vision became worse and worse, to the point where I was around 24 years old and completely blind. At the time, he found that most mainstream games were almost impossible to play. Features that help people with sight impairment to play, known as gaming accessibility, were not around. Such features include screen readers, where the game verbally describes what's happening. Back in his 20s, Carlos was able to play some fighting games, and in particular, Mortal Kombat. He said, "It wasn't because Mortal Kombat had accessibility features at the time." He said, "It was just because players like myself were able to pick up on the distinct sounds. It allowed us to play the game as much as possible." One instance, for example, he recognized that the character who started on the right side of the screen would grunt at a slightly higher pitch than the one on the left. This allowed him to work out which character he was playing. Fast forward now to 2023, and a growing number of games have accessibility features, including Forza, Motorsport, Diablo 4, The Last of Us, Hearthstone, Street Fighter 6, and the latest edition of Mortal Kombat. Forza Motorsport has a function called Blind Driving Assists, where the visually impaired are verbally told of forthcoming bends on the track and their sharpness. Various noises or audio cues indicate things such as a car's speed, whether it's facing the wrong way, or when to change gear. For Mortal Kombat,

0: A whole host of additional audio feedback is now available, such as letting you know the distance between the fighters or if an opponent ducks. Forza Motorsport also includes the latest development in game accessibility, the increased use of a technology called spatial audio. This uses specifically directed sound to significantly help visually impaired players work out their precise location on the screen. Professor Brian Smith, an expert in the field, explains how it works. When you hear a sound in real life, such as a person speaking from a certain location around you, the physical waveform of the sound reaches your two different ears at slightly different times, at slightly different volumes. Then the sound will go through your head to reach the other ear, and so that signal is also slightly transformed. Your brain's very good at getting those noise signals at different times and saying, oh, that means the sound's coming from this location, and it's a single sound. Professor Smith's work at the Department of Computer Sciences at the University of Columbia in New York is focused on taking that real-world, directional principle of hearing and applying it to the audio produced by a computer game. The technology works via stereo speakers and headphones, but users get better results from specialist spatial audio equipment. Professor Smith adds that it can be so effective in helping people with impaired vision control characters in a computer game that is the difficulty is finding a balance between making the games accessible without taking away the challenge. Forza Motorsport is one of the games that he and his team helped to work on. He said, while the major game studios are now embracing accessibility, it was previously independent hobbyist developers who often led the way, including some that are visually impaired themselves. 7 years ago, the Able Gamers Charity, which campaigns for more computer games that can be played by people with disabilities, asked game developer Rockstar how much it would cost to make its Grand Theft Auto V title accessible. The firm reported to have replied that it would cost a whopping $128 million, which is considered way too expensive. As a result of this, an independent software developer called Liam Irvin decided to rise to the challenge and develop a software add-on, also known as a mod, to make Grand Theft Auto more playable for people with impaired vision. Liam, who's been blind since birth, set to work with a team of collaborators to create their mod, which is called Grand Theft Accessibility. Features they were able to add include sound clues to give players information about nearby objects, vehicles, and pedestrians. Users also get audio feedback about their location and direction, and what weapon they've selected. It was all done for a fraction of the cost estimated by Rockstar. Liam says that while the add-on isn't anywhere near perfect, it is still really fun to play and has garnered a solid user base. Professor Smith says that such an independent developer and developers have played a big part in raising awareness and waking up the big gaming studios so that they realize that improving accessibility for blind players may not be as hard as it seems. He then went on to add, however, the gaming industry still doesn't have many blind people represented, and so folks in the industry don't realize, or I think they have been misinformed, that blind game accessibility is an oxymoron. However, things are continuing to improve. Carlos Vasquez is today not just beating the opponents on Mortal Kombat. He now also works for the game's developer, NetherRealm Studios, as an accessibility consultant. He says he likes gaming firms to employ more people like him. In the past, developers basically guessed what people with disabilities were looking for, rather than reaching out to people and consulting with them, he said. Companies need to reach out to people who are literally living this every day and get their positive feedback. Whether it's in the studio or getting a chance to have early access for testing, something we're starting to see more of. But I think what the industry overall needs to do better is being more transparent about whether their game is going to have accessibility features or not. That really interesting story came to us from BBC News.
1: Well, we're all over the country today, and here's another really good story from Coast TV NBC. Blindness is not what holds you back. That was the message shared in Ocean City as the National Federation of the Blind of Maryland hosted an event bringing together guest speakers, vendors, and hundreds of attendees in support of people who are blind or have low vision. The gathering focused on sharing resources, technology, and personal stories, all with the goal of empowering individuals to live, learn, and work without limits. Ronza Othman, a volunteer with the Federation, said the nonprofit has helped her and many others gain independence. I thought I was doing a great job, and I was living in the world and living my best life until I met a whole bunch of blind and low vision people who had a lot more independent skills than I did, Othman said. Othman said the organization receives around $250,000 a year in donations, money she says goes directly back into programs that support the blind community. We offer something called the NFB Bell Academy Braille Enrichment in Literacy and Learning. And those are essentially summer camps for blind and low vision kids so they can learn Braille and assistive technology and how to use their canes in their communities, she said. In addition to guest speakers, attendees had the chance to explore new technology designed to increase independence. Devices like the Dot Pad give users the ability to read content connected to their tablets, from reading Harry Potter to feeling different types of drawings. Chris Danielson, a board member of the Federation in Maryland, said events like this highlight what is possible. People really need to understand that they can live with blindness and they can still be happy. They can still learn. They can still work. They can still be productive. So it means an awful lot to me personally to be able to give back what I was given and to talk to people and say, you know, your life is not over just because you lost the one sense of your eyesight. You're going to be okay, Danielson said. According to Othman, the Federation has around 2,000 members across Maryland. Leaders say the organization continues to grow and that anyone interested in joining is encouraged to reach out. All right, another positive story. I'm loving all these today. Very, very good stuff. All right, Keith, I know you might have some of the longer stories with all the words that I can't pronounce and that you pronounce so beautifully.
0: Well, Kate, I appreciate that comment. Some of the names are tongue twisters, as we know. And here's another one from South Africa. You know, we report regularly on situations where bureaucracy stands in the way of people with visual impairment. Well, here's a classic from South Africa, from IOL. A visually impaired resident has won a Supreme Court battle over washing machine rights. Now, it does seem a little strange when you have to go to the Supreme Court to get justice for a washing machine. So here we go with the story. After years of struggle, a visually impaired resident has won his Supreme Court appeal against his body corporate, securing the right to install a washing machine on communal property in his Johannesburg residential complex. The landmark ruling highlights the importance of reasonable accommodation for people with disabilities in sectional titled schemes. The SCA last week found that the Park Avenue Body Corporate had to allow Melusa Nakala to install his washing machine on common property in light of his disability. He owns a ground floor unit in this sectional title block of flats. Shortly after he moved in, he made modifications to cater for an outside washing machine to accommodate his safety in light of his disability. But this was erected on the common property, along with other modifications such as a roof over the washing machine and a security door leading to the communal washing area. The body corporate said it had on several occasions told Nkala to take down these alterations because the washing machine was not only his but communal property. The body corporate eventually turned to the community scheme's ombuds service to try to resolve the issue. The adjudicator mostly found in favour of the body corporate and ordered Nkala to remove the washing machine and the fittings. Unhappy with this finding, Nkala turned to the High Court. He said when he bought the flat, the estate agent assured him the washing line area formed part of his section and that he could thus make alterations to it. He further explained that he could not erect his washing machine inside his unit as he could not see if water was spilled on the floor, which would render it dangerous for him. It could also not be expected, Nkala said, to walk outside to the washing line while holding a bundle of wet washing. He said if the washing machine was installed outside, the danger of him slipping on a wet surface would greatly be reduced. But the body corporate maintained that it was a sectional titled scheme, and that rules and regulations had to be followed for common areas. Nkala claimed his disability was not being taken seriously enough by the body corporate. He said he asked for an exemption from the conduct rules on account of his visual impairment, but this was refused. Eventually, the body corporate removed the gate and the plastic roof sheeting over his washing machine. During the proceedings before the ombud, the adjudicator found that the conduct rules were fair and that the body corporate was required to apply them fairly to all residents. And Nkala was told to relocate his washing machine to the inside of his home. He eventually turned to the High Court, where he also did not have much luck. This, in turn, caused him to appeal to the SCA. The appeal court said the adjudicator ought to have assessed his complaints against the standard of substantive equality and not formal equality. She ought to have found that the body's corporate conduct was unfair and that his complaint was well-founded. It found that there are at least three provisions that permit relief appropriate to Nkala's complaint. These include that if an owner reasonably requires exclusive rights over a certain part of the common area, the adjudicator is empowered to issue a declaratory to this effect. The adjudicator should have directed the relevant common area outside his unit be used, with the necessary modifications, to reasonably accommodate Nkala's reasonable needs, that according to the SCA. It also added that although one can sympathize with Nkala's disability, ultimately leading to financial loss, that he suffered as a result of the removal of the plastic sheeting cover and degradation of his washing machine over time, his request for restitution in this respect resides more appropriately within the arena of the Equality Court. It declared that Nkala reasonably requires exclusive use rights of the portion of the common wall necessary for the installation of the washing machine. The body corporate is then required to permit him to install, at his own cost, a washing machine in the common area adjacent to his flat, together with such covering necessary to protect the washing machine. You know, Kate, we've had so many stories about discrimination of people with disabilities. If this isn't a classic, I don't know what is, where bureaucracy stands in the way of fair treatment with people with disabilities, particularly with eyesight loss. But it is good to note that the fortitude of Mr. Nkala in getting his rights.
1: You're listening to this week's edition of the Chris Radio Report on Blindness. And my final story today, Keith and listeners, is a lifestyle story, and it's from Travel and Tour World. Cape Town has taken a bold step toward promoting inclusive tourism with the introduction of Braille beach signage at Blaauwberg Nature Preserve. The project, led by the South African Department of Forestry, Fisheries, and the Environment, marks a significant milestone in making South Africa's coastal environments more accessible to visually impaired travelers. This initiative promises to offer an enriching and immersive experience for all visitors, irrespective of their abilities, allowing them to engage with the natural beauty and biodiversity of Cape Town's beaches. There's a headline here: Key Features of Braille Beach Signage. The Braille Beach Signage, launched at Blaauwberg Nature Reserve, combines technology and inclusivity. It features both Braille and raised tactile text, ensuring that visually impaired visitors can easily access important information about the coastal environment. The signage also integrates QR codes, which, when scanned, link to audio descriptions of the site, providing further insights into the area's wildlife and ecosystems. For visitors who may have difficulty reading traditional signage, this innovative solution brings the natural world to life through touch and sound. The project represents a departure from the traditional look-and-read experience, shifting towards an all-encompassing philosophy of, quote, touch, listen, feel, and experience, end quote, that encourages deeper interaction with the environment. Another headline: A Step Toward Inclusivity and Technological Integration. Minister Willie Aucamp emphasized that the new Braille signage reflects a broader vision of inclusivity and technology integration into coastal tourism. Aucamp stated that this move is part of the department's ongoing efforts to ensure all visitors, regardless of their abilities, can enjoy South Africa's rich coastal ecosystems. This initiative demonstrates the country's commitment to making coastal experiences more inclusive. According to Aucamp, such efforts go beyond mere signage updates, incorporating technological solutions that allow individuals with disabilities to experience the natural wonders of South Africa in a more personalized and accessible way. Aucamp also noted that the project encourages accessibility through multi-sensory engagement, combining tactile, auditory, and visual elements to offer a full coastal experience. A collaborative effort for a greater cause. The project is being delivered in partnership with the Wildlife and Environment Society of South Africa, WESSA, a non-governmental organization that works toward promoting environmental education and conservation efforts. The collaboration aims to not only enhance the accessibility of Cape Town's beaches, but also to drive a citizen-led movement toward more inclusive environmental education. WESSA's involvement highlights the importance of citizen action in achieving widespread environmental and tourism goals. By engaging local communities, the initiative fosters greater awareness about the significance of inclusive spaces for all visitors, especially those with disabilities. The department representative stated that by working with WESSA, they can ensure that the initiative truly reflects the spirit of environmental education. The representative emphasized that it's about empowering individuals to connect with nature on their own. A Vision Realized, the introduction of Braille beach signage at Blauberg National, I'm sorry, let me try that again, Blauberg, that's a hard one, Nature Reserve is more than just a practical development. It is a reflection of a country that is embracing inclusivity and innovation in tourism. Through the efforts of the South African Department of Forestry, Fisheries, and the Environment, in partnership with WASA, Cape Town is leading the way in accessible travel. The project represents a pioneering effort in inclusive tourism and will undoubtedly serve as an inspiration for other global destinations striving to make their natural wonders more accessible. With future expansions planned and new interpretive content being developed, this initiative is setting the stage for a more inclusive, interactive, and meaningful travel experience for all visitors to South Africa.
0: For my final piece today, I thought I'd repeat something that we brought to you a couple of weeks ago. It's so important that I thought it was worth repeating. He was previously Vice President of Public Relations at the Chicago Lighthouse. In his story, Dominic recounts the importance of the Disability Minute, broadcast regularly on WBBM Radio in Chicago and on the Internet. He says, "It occupies a special place in broadcast circles. It's unique in that it may be the only feature segment in America focused on disability-related issues that's produced entirely by people with disabilities." Sandy Murillo, associate producer at Chicago Lighthouse Media, said, "We give Chicagoans with disabilities and their loved ones a voice and valuable source of information that they rarely find elsewhere." In addition to serving as lead producer, Murillo is a journalist by training and co-host of the Disability Minute. She also happens to be totally blind. A 2012 graduate of the University of Illinois, Murillo became only the second totally blind graduate of the university's journalism program. She describes herself as a staunch advocate for disability inclusion. She went on to say, "I frequently use journalism to educate the public about equal employment opportunities, accessible technology, transportation, and other issues affecting people with disabilities. As Chicago's premier news and information station, we all felt it was only natural for WBBM to carry a special segment about the city's large and growing disability community," Murillo said. Although the idea was put on hold during COVID, WBBM revisited it in 2021. Murillo was immediately tapped as lead producer and co-host. She notes that all of her colleagues and co-hosts of Chicago Lighthouse Media, including Kalari Gertley, Maureen Reed, and Nikki Purpura, are blind, while Isabella Hawanotsky, also a co-host, is neurodivergent. The studio itself is fully accessible. That enables those of us with vision loss to research, write, and record the Disability Minute, from start to finish. Asked to identify highlights from more than 200 segments produced over the past 5 years, Murillo said it's difficult to choose. Among her favorites is a four-part series on healthcare disparities affecting patients with disabilities and what medical schools are doing to improve access. She also points to segments about the importance of Braille, sign language, and closed captions. She said, "These segments help the public understand the importance of each of these methods of communication. They also teach the Disability Minute team something new." Murillo says one of her favorite interviews was with Liz Gutman, a writer of audio descriptions for the popular series, including Netflix's Bridgerton. She said, "For me personally, It was fascinating to learn what it takes to write effective audio descriptions for viewers who are blind. For co-host Nika Popura, who recently joined Lighthouse Media to further her lifelong interest in advocacy, a favorite broadcast featured Brian Bashin, president of Be My Eyes Foundation. Popura said, "This interview really stood out to me, because Mr. Bashin was incredibly passionate about Be My Eyes app and how it's helped so many blind people. He enthusiastically shared that the future of the app is bright." Popura adds that it was especially meaningful to see another blind person serving in a leadership role. She went on to say, "Representation is still lacking, and it's reassuring to know that an app created for blind people is led by a blind person." Maria, Popura, and the rest of the Chicago Lighthouse Media team are unanimous in their praise of WBBM as a supportive partner. "From day one, we've had nothing but positive experiences with WBBM," Maria said, noting that Ron Gleason was instrumental in helping coordinate the partnership and coaching the team on producing the segment. "This was essential because we had never produced this type of broadcast before." She extends that appreciation to current WBBM producer Chris Lopez, who ensures the segment airs on time each week, as well as Craig Schwab for his continued support. Lopez says the station's diverse audience includes many people with disabilities, making the feature especially valuable. He went on to say, "We're very fortunate to have this partnership with the Chicago Lighthouse and for what they bring to our airwaves every week." Going on, he said, "The Disability Minute is unlike anything else we do at News Radio. While we have partnerships with organizations across Chicagoland, the content from the Chicago Lighthouse stands apart. We're grateful for the opportunity to shine a light on an important part of our larger Chicago community." Looking ahead, Murillo says there are many more topics still to explore. "One area we want to cover more is invisible disabilities and the issues people with those disabilities face. Disability cannot always be seen, so covering invisible disabilities is just as important as talking about vision impairment, cerebral palsy, or other more visible conditions." Popura would like to examine the pros and cons of using a white cane versus a guide dog, and explain the orientation and mobility skills required before someone can qualify for a guide dog. She went on to say, "I'd also like to discuss the benefits and drawbacks of AI, artificial intelligence, when it comes to accessibility." Popura notes that members of Chicago's disability community have responded enthusiastically. She said, "My disabled friends who have heard the program have been interested in learning more about the topics we've covered. They've also been impressed that the recording studio is fully accessible and that everyone on the team has a disability." Murillo said, "Lighthouse Media regularly hears from both disabled and non-disabled listeners. They often comment on how much information we're able to pack into 1 minute and how it has helped them or their loved ones. In the past couple of years, we've also received calls from organizations and individuals pitching story ideas for the Disability Minute. That's a great indicator of how widely respected this segment has become, not just in the Chicagoland area, but in other states as well." "Well, that's wonderful," she said. "We'd love to see other national outlets someday share the Disability Minute on their platforms." Popura shares that optimism. In concluding, she said, "I'm thrilled to be part of such a dynamic team and to work on a broadcast that engages and informs both disabled and non-disabled people. With the momentum we've built up over the last 5 years, I can't wait to see what the next 5 years have in store." Kate, what a wonderful, uplifting, and encouraging story that is. A grassroots effort in broadcasting that has gained both local and national interest. That concludes this edition of the Chris Radio Report on Blindness. Until we meet again, have a wonderful week ahead.
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0: 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Our producer is Dan Whitford, and our engineer is Sandy Murillo. Chris Radio is a service of the Chicago Lighthouse, located at the corner of Damon and Roosevelt Roads, right here in the heart of Chicago's beautiful medical district. 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Teaching kindergarten to students who are blind or visually impaired requires thoughtful strategies and adaptations in order to create an inclusive learning environment. This includes providing hands-on experience. Children learn best through real-world experiences, exploring and interacting with a wide range of materials. And there's a need for a literary-rich setting where children encounter print, braille, and other formats, and reading aloud, using interesting and appropriate stories, linking them to real-life experiences. 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Adapting math instruction by providing tactile materials using technology and addressing standardized testing challenges. This is Chris Radio, a service of the Chicago Lighthouse.
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6: Hello, everyone. I'm Sheila Kerwin. You are listening to Chris Radio. Welcome to Big Rhymes for Little Readers, a new program for young children. During the next few minutes, we'll read nursery rhymes, poems, and rhyming picture books. We'll start with some Mother Goose nursery rhymes. These rhymes are old poems and songs made up by people who lived a long time ago and have been shared again and again for many years. Here's our first rhyme from Mother Goose. Diddle, diddle, dumpling. Diddle, diddle, dumpling, my son John went to bed with his breeches on, one stocking off and one stocking on. Diddle, diddle, dumpling, my son John. That rhyme was diddle, diddle, dumpling. Our next rhyme is Miss Muffet. Little Miss Muffet sat on a tuffet, eating of curds and whey. There came a big spider and sat down beside her and frightened Miss Muffet away. That rhyme was Miss Muffet. Our next rhyme is The Black Hen. Hickety pickety, my black hen, she lays eggs for gentlemen. Gentlemen come every day to see what my black hen doth lay. That rhyme was The Black Hen. Our next rhyme is Humpty Dumpty. Humpty Dumpty sat on a wall. Humpty Dumpty had a great fall. All the king's horses and all the king's men cannot put Humpty Dumpty together again. That rhyme was Humpty Dumpty. Our next rhyme is actually a song, too. It's called